0: know that they're, this is what they're wearing and this is what it's for. So we made little uniforms for our school. And
1: I love that.
2: It's actually adorable.
0: During school time. So and it just cute. Helps them have like a, you know, I didn't want to do school in my pajamas. I know some people do, but I wanted them to have that like purpose and dignity in their, you know, work and mm-hmm, to know right. that like this is school time and, you know, we get ready for it. We look nice. We, you know, prepare ourselves for the day. And as soon as we're done, they can take them off and get into like play clothes and, you know, go crazy. But I think it has helped just set the tone for a good mm-hmm. learning experience throughout the day.
3: Hey, everybody. Welcome to another episode of Babies Down, Bottles Up. I'm no longer a prisoner of the skies. I'm
1: back. Good to know. Good to know.
2: She introed it different.
3: I had a couple of weeks off, and I also had a couple of time in the air. So I'm like rejuvenated.
2: She's brand new.
3: How are y'all? It's been a minute.
2: I'm Taryn.
1: I'm Jocelyn. You should also forgot how to pod.
3: I did. I just told you I didn't know what I was doing. I'm just so excited to like talk to y'all.
2: Me too.
1: It's been it like, has been a quiet. Minute.
2: And yeah. we have guests today.
3: We
2: guests,
3: do.
2: Plural.
3: We have an a full amazing house. Episode with a beautiful round table. I'm super excited about it. We've been planning this episode for a year. Mm-hmm. Very long time. So it's well overdue. And I think that we are doing it justice. So Christy, Alex, welcome to the pod. How
4: Thank
3: are
4: you?
2: Thank y'all for being here. Yeah.
0: Thanks for having us.
4: Thanks for having us.
2: Yeah, for sure.
3: I'm so excited that y'all are here. Before we get into all of that fun stuff, let's get into who's drinking.
2: Oh, I'm drinking. And no. I'm drinking a throwback. I'm having sparkling rosé.
1: Oh, ooh. Wow.
2: It's been a minute.
3: Okay. It has. Is it from Big Bear?
2: Of course it's from
5: that
2: Big Bear.
5: That hasn't made an appearance in over a year. I hope you know that. That's wild.
3: Neither has Big Bear.
2: That's because I've been on my fitness journey. I haven't been drinking that much. But today I was like, today is a day for something pink and bubbly.
1: Ooh,
5: it's
1: proud.
5: In the name, Big Bear. He does not support anything small. Okay.
2: No, he sure doesn't. He sure doesn't.
1: I'm also drinking an oldie. I have my Black Box red wine.
2: Okay. I'm so glad y'all like the Black Box.
1: We're on brand today.
2: Sponsor us.
3: Except for me.
1: Anybody BDBU is back, baby.
2: Wait, are you drinking Gatorade, Kay?
3: I'm not drinking anything.
2: What?
3: No, I haven't tummy issues. So I'm no just Gatorade. Wanted to, yeah, I'm trying to not do Gatorade.
2: Okay, what about our guests? Are y'all
3: yes.
2: drinking?
3: What are y'all drinking?
4: I finished my coffee before we even got started.
2: We've been on here for a minute.
3: We have.
0: I'm drinking Poppy prebiotic soda.
2: Oh, I love Poppy.
0: Okay. The wild berry.
2: Okay.
1: Are they good? I want to try them.
2: They're so good.
3: Okay.
1: Yeah. Okay.
3: I don't like them. But
1: what?
2: Wow.
3: I don't know
2: why you don't like good. Maybe that's crazy.
3: I only tried orange, but my
2: try the berries. Try the berry ones.
3: Okay.
2: The pink lemonade is good too.
3: Oh, that lemonade?
2: Mm-hmm. Okay. It's very good.
3: Okay, next time I'm coming with the.
2: You just chose the wrong one. It's fine.
3: I just did. It was at Chipotle. Blame them.
2: I will. Because they also skimp on their meat, too.
1: At convention, Taryn introduced me to Alani's.
2: I'm obsessed with Alani's.
1: I love them.
2: I had a witch's brew Alani today. It's green apple with caramel. And it's really? So good. It's one of their fall flavors. It is so good. Okay, here's the tip. Take it, put it in your refrigerator upside down overnight because the caramel settles.
1: At the bottom.
2: So you flip it back up and then you open it and you've got caramel right there on the top.
0: That's a genius idea.
4: I actually want to try that one.
2: They're so
3: I
2: good.
3: I haven't had that flavor. I've had the
2: I got eight of them from my Walmart delivery.
3: Today, we are going to have a round table about homeschooling. So we've been trying to have this episode for like the past year, but we wanted to make sure we had the the right people to come on and talk about it. And I'm just super excited. We're all really excited about this episode. We're going to get into all the ins and outs about homeschooling and what it's like as a blind parent. And so these beautiful ladies are here and they've been doing it for a minute. And so like, I'm so excited to get in it. Tell us about yourself before we get into the homeschooling spiel of it all. Let us know your name, where you're from, how many kids you got, what's your blindness condition, all of the good stuff.
4: I'm Alex. I am a mom of two. I have a soon-to-be 9-year-old boy and a 5-year-old boy. They are sighted, and I am not. So I am completely, like, absolutely 100% blind. And we've been homeschooling since my oldest was about 3. So they've never been in the public school system at all.
2: Oh, awesome.
1: And what's your eye condition?
4: The only thing I know about my eye condition is that it was a retina detachment when I was 2. It's not of genetic origins. It's some kind of a birth defect. They just are unclear about where it came from.
1: Oh, wow. So,
2: wow.
0: Yeah. My name is Christy. I'm from Southern California, and I have a 9-year-old daughter and a 6-year-old son.
2: Oh my gosh, y'all's kids are almost the same age. I love that.
0: Yeah. So this will be our 4th year homeschooling because my daughter did do a year of kindergarten in public school.
2: I'm so curious to see like how that went for you. Like when we get into like the meat and potatoes, having done a year and then gone into homeschool. Mm-hmm. So what's your eye condition or your kids?
0: Okay. Sighted? My eye condition is unknown. When I was growing up, they thought I had RP, retinitis pigmentosa. But then as I got older, they started to think that that might not be the case because I wasn't following like the typical trajectory of that. Mm-hmm. So they've also considered that I might have Leber's congenital amaurosis, but I have yet to do genetic testing and no one else in my family has any type of blindness. So
2: wow.
0: Oh, okay. I'm a mystery.
3: Okay. So are y'all married? If so, are your husbands sighted or blind? Like,
4: So I'm married. My husband is sighted.
3: Okay.
4: And I also forgot to say that I'm in Texas.
0: I'm also married and my husband is totally blind.
2: I love that we have like a little bit of each. I love that.
3: Yeah, I love that. Let's get into it. Why did y'all choose homeschooling?
4: So in our family's case, we chose to homeschool, one, because at the time when my oldest was born was like around the time that a lot of different things were being introduced into school, and we wanted to keep our kiddos on like our conservative beliefs and like our patriotic beliefs, and we kind of didn't want to risk it and just kind of seeing like what school they'd end up with, because we knew we would move around a lot with my husband's job. And then we also felt like we could do a lot more with their education if we kept them home on like their own terms as opposed to the public school, especially the way that it was, the route that it was down in Texas.
2: I get that.
1: What about you, Christy? Because you said that your daughter did a year of public school. So did something happen during the year to make you decide to homeschool?
0: No, there was no major event that was like, oh my gosh, we got to get out of here or anything like that. I would say for my family, it was more not like an opposition to public school, but a desire to homeschool that led us down this journey. I've always wanted to teach since I was very young. That's like a passion of mine, is to teach and help other people. And I just thought, like, what better way to do that than with my own kids, who I love being around. I think they're awesome little people and I love spending time with them. And Alex was saying, I just feel like homeschooling is much more customizable to different learning styles, different curriculum choices. In a school, you're just kind of put in, you know, with 20 to 30 kids, depending what district you're in. And they're going for the curriculum that the school district has chosen. And they're going at the speed dictated by that, no matter what else is happening any kid in the class. Yeah. So you're either left behind or you're too far ahead that you're bored. So we just thought, and I also had the example of my sister has homeschooled her kids, and she's a couple years older than me with kids older. So I got to watch her. And then just a ton of my friends have chosen homeschooling. So we had a good community foundation for doing it. which helped a lot. That's awesome.
2: Yeah. I love that. I'm going to hop in here too, if y'all will allow it, because Scarlett is homeschooled. So my youngest is homeschooled, but my oldest attends public school. And the reason for that is, you know, most of our listeners who listen a lot know that Scarlett is medically fragile, and she also has a developmental and intellectual disability. And what we were finding is Scarlett was requiring what is called home and hospital bound services through the school district. So she was too ill to attend school in person. So they would send a teacher to our home. But the thing is, the teachers weren't that great, and they didn't often show up. And if Scarlett like had a doctor's appointment, she just missed instruction, and they were bringing like germs and things like that into our house. It was not working well. I will tell y'all, during COVID, she was receiving 1 45-minute Zoom instruction a week, and they considered that a reasonable education for my daughter. We were running into the issue that they wanted her to do so much on the computer, but with her disabilities, she just does not understand the computer. And they're like, this is policy. She has to do it. She just has to do it. We can't teach her any other way. She has to get 20 minutes of this dumb computer shit done every single day before we can move on to anything else. She has to do this. And it was frustrating me because she obviously was not doing well with that. And we needed to change things up. And the district was not allowing us to skip the computer work, which I thought was absolutely insane. So we decided to homeschool her. And then our oldest child does attend a very good public school. So we do both.
3: So who does the homeschooling? You guys, your husbands, a mixture.
1: Is it a family effort?
3: Yeah.
4: So I'm the primary, I guess, teacher, instructor. I do like 95% of it. My husband will do a lot more of like the unschooling type stuff. So like random science questions, random math questions. He will do those because he's more spur of the moment. I will teach you on the fly, and I'm not. And he also is the one that helps during the time where they're learning how to write. And so I will do the tracing and all of that. But then if they're struggling, or when they come to the point where they're struggling, he's the one that will sit down with them and go over like letter formation and capitalization versus like or uppercase versus lowercase kind of stuff. So it's become a team effort situation for us.
3: What about you, Christy?
0: So for us, my husband works full time from home. So I'm also the primary teacher, but since he is home and he's in the other room, like he's able to pop out random times during the day and, you know, kind of listen into what we're doing and again, ask the kids questions. And he is much better at math than I am. So if my daughter's not understanding something that's happening, or if I'm not teaching it in a way that makes sense to her, he'll come out and be like, okay, think of it like this. And then
4: yeah,
0: you can have it from a different teaching perspective.
1: That sounds kind of fun.
3: I know.
4: It is.
1: Yeah. Especially because they have the time.
2: And we do something similar. Like, I do 95% of everything. My husband does, just like Alex was saying, more of the unschooling type thing. So like, for example, she needed a new book that she was really wanting. So they went to Barnes & Noble today, and he was teaching her about how to find the books that you want. And he was having her read the titles, and he was trying to have her be more independent instead of him instructing her on how to do everything. So that is a very important like unschooling kind of thing to learn how to do. So I think that was great. And then he does a lot of like the science projects. I'm more of a humanities girly. So I really just personally, I'll do it, but I just don't care for science projects. Yeah. So currently they're growing ladybugs, and that's just not my thing. So they're doing that together.
4: I also want to add, if it's okay. So for us, other family members have also contributed. So for example, their grandmother on my husband's side has been an integral part in my child's math. She actually taught him money. So like coins, you know, dimes, quarters, nickels, all of that. Baking. So she introduced him to fractions because she bakes with them. Like that's something that they do together.
2: That's how we do fractions.
1: Yeah.
4: Us too. And it's so cool. And it's like, I love practical. It because, yes, right. we were yeah. talking with my kiddo this week because he was like, Mom, you know, we were doing his math book and it was about like money and dimes and quarters and all of that. And he was like, Mommy, I already know this. And I was like, yeah, buddy, because your grandma sat with you and talked to you. And he was like, yeah, it's because she really wanted me to know how much she was paying me for doing her you know, chores for her.
6: Motivation.
2: You knew what it was.
4: Yeah. And I was like, you know, and that's part of homeschooling. That's what one of the reasons why I really love it.
1: I love that because I think mm-hmm. a lot of those things we do naturally because like I bake with my daughter and I vividly remember, I think she was like in kindergarten or first grade when we like started making cookies together. And I would be like, notice how on the measuring cups, the number that you think is bigger is the smallest mm-hmm. because of like how that mm-hmm. works. And mm-hmm. like she understood fractions before she knew they were called fractions.
4: Yeah. Yeah.
1: yeah.
4: Yeah.
1: yeah.
3: And it also has food involved and they love everything.
1: Right.
3: It's
2: like, how much sugar? How many chocolate chips?
1: Right. Mm-hmm. And a lot of times I feel like even me, I remember things that I've learned based on like the experience that I had while mm-hmm. I was learning it, right?
4: Yeah.
1: Rather than just looking at it in a book and like yes. conceptualizing it.
3: For sure. Yeah. So speaking of like the materials and things, what do y'all use when you're teaching? Like, do y'all have workbooks? Do y'all use technology? You know, it sounds like y'all are using like practical tools like baking and getting paid for doing chores, things like that. But like, what else do y'all use to bring the classroom to your house?
4: So I use workbooks. I have found it that it is the most accessible for me. And I like the freedom that they give me. So for math and English, we use Masterbooks. And then we have a science workbook, but he also does a science co-op. And then history, I do a separate curriculum. But for me personally, workbooks has been my absolute favorite. And I just use Seeing AI and Be My Eyes to read it before he mm-hmm. does. Mm-hmm. Or in cases where he needs help. But since he can read now, I have him read the instructions and, you know, it's reading practice and work at the same time.
3: I like mm-hmm. that. What about you, Christy?
6: We use a combination of things. So we also do some workbooks. We also do like some read aloud type things and get like some literature practice from that mm-hmm. and some copy work and things like that from dictation or reading aloud. And one of the biggest, like, honestly, hacks that I have discovered for homeschooling as a blind parent of sighted children is that my kids, obviously, since they can see, they need the workbooks and the textbooks and everything, you know, visually there in front of them. And mm-hmm. I like book formats for that, like, so they can have a hard copy in their hands and turn pages and everything. But obviously, that like those do nothing for me. So what I've done is I have contacted many different curriculum companies and been like, hey, I just purchased the physical books mm-hmm. of your curriculum. Is there any way you would be willing to give me a PDF version
2: yep.
6: of the book?
1: So and, smart.
6: Yes, and so, that. So many companies are so amazing and receptive to that and are just like, absolutely. What, how else can we help you? You know, so then I can have a PDF copy on my phone. And so I can stick a headphone in and be reading, you know, along.
1: Yeah.
6: Yes.
1: And if or you like think about it, that's how colleges do it. That's yes. how colleges get the e-versions of books, the yeah. textbooks. Mm-hmm. They contact the publisher.
6: Yeah. So right. I can be having a headphone in, hearing it read to me and read it out to them and know like what their pages are having on them, you know, mm-hmm. so I can make sure they're reading the correct words, etc. But that mm-hmm. has been like the most, I think, beneficial thing that I've done as a blind homeschooling mom.
1: What about for writing? Because both of y'all are blind. So mm-hmm. how did y'all handle writing with your kids?
4: So for me, we started with tracing books. And again, because I'm learning that it's going to depend a lot on the child, right? My oldest one, he is very meticulous. And he knew his alphabet by two. So it was very, very different with him. And so I would have him trace the letter with my finger, so I understood what he was doing, and then he would do it with a pencil. And as they progressively got harder, then his dad would sit down with him and help mm-hmm. him trace through. Now that he's older, after like talking to different homeschooling moms, both blind and not, my understanding is that writing will come to them naturally the older they get and the more they practice. And so what happens now is he does his work, and every now and then my husband will flip through his English and copy work and be like, okay, buddy, you know, this letter needs to be smaller, this letter, you know, whatever the correction needs to be. And we've just done it that way because he's only at second grade. We're at the tail end of second grade.
1: Yeah.
4: So, yeah. So I've taken that approach with his writing, but it's my husband primarily that makes sure that his form is correct and such.
1: Mm-hmm. What about you, Christy?
6: So it's a little different over here because my husband and I are both blind. I have a tiny bit of usable vision with like a CCTV. So things mm-hmm. have to be very magnified and very high contrast. So I don't always rely on that because I don't want my kids like struggling to write under, you know, a CCTV
1: right.
6: and all the things. So as with most blindness things, things get like very hands-on around here. So I will physically like hold the pencil with my child to make sure that they're holding it right. And then I know what letters look like from when I was younger, I had more vision, so I can picture mm-hmm. like the motions that they're doing. So we've used stencils mm-hmm. so that they're guided within a certain, you know, parameter, but I can yeah. feel like which part of the letter they're writing first. Mm-hmm. Mm-hmm. We've done little, I don't know if you guys have ever heard of, they're like little magnetic boards where like
1: yes?
4: the,
1: yes.
4: pop up through the hole.
1: I just got some for my daughter yeah. and I was so excited.
6: Which are amazing. So I can yeah. feel the bumps coming up and yeah. know like which order he has pressed, you know, the pen in. We've done puffy paint so that yeah. like, mm-hmm. you know, they have the thin tip. So it's kind of like a pencil. And then I can feel exactly what has happened with the mm-hmm. raised results of that. We've done like before writing, we would do like Play-Doh formation of letters. Mm-hmm. We use a lot of magnetic letters
1: Wiki
6: on a whiteboard.
1: Wiki sticks.
6: Yeah. So a bunch of tactile things.
2: And I don't want to repeat what they said, but we also, Scarlett has sensory processing disorder, so she mm-hmm. can't stand the feeling of soap. So part of working on that, we've been desensitizing her with shaving cream, but we practice her letters in the shaving cream.
1: Yes.
2: And that has been a game changer. Mm-hmm. Also, if you have a child who really struggles with writing, using an Expo marker, like a dry erase marker mm-hmm. on a window and then taking a picture and then running that through AI
1: yes.
2: has been very helpful for us. And then she mm-hmm. receives, we do lots of the things that y'all said, primarily the Play-Doh letters and numbers. But her occupational therapist is certified in handwriting without tears. So they primarily work half their sessions on handwriting every single time.
6: I love that.
2: And my daughter has tremors in her hands. So we use specialized pencil grips. Mm-hmm. And that's been a game changer for her.
1: Awesome.
6: Yeah,
1: we got them
4: a whiteboard for them to practice on. And that's helped a lot. Sand. So tracing the letter in sand will also mm-hmm. work. And then I have tracing wooden boards of both letters and
1: the
4: numbers.
1: Tracing wooden boards.
4: Yes. Mm-hmm. Yeah. And that has helped my kids a lot as well. And then Wiki sticks is a good one. Yes. I use a lot of those too for letter formations. I don't know why. So I've been completely blind since I was 2. I still don't know why, and I have no explanation for why. My VI teachers taught me all of the print alphabet, so I know what letters
2: look I'm like. Glad they did.
1: Yeah.
2: That's a good thing. VI teachers take note. Please teach mm-hmm. the print alphabet. Please.
6: It comes in handy for sure.
4: Yeah, so I know what they all look like. And it has, I mean, it's been a game changer. I don't know what I would do if I didn't know what they look like.
1: Yeah. I just was going to suggest one last thing. I don't homeschool, but I do work with my kids mm-hmm. before, you know, they go to school and like letter recognition and all those things. And what really worked for us were those alphabet cases. And they usually come in like the theme of like Peppa Pig or Sesame mm-hmm. Street or whatever. And it's like you open it like a book and it's just all the letters are the alphabet and they're like snapped in, they're like clicked in. And so when you take off the letter, there's like a corresponding picture of like whatever character, that letter.
6: And
1: then like you snap them back in. And so it was like a fun way to learn like what letter is this? Where does it go? And so they,
6: there are a lot of toys, and for, you know, incoming parents with little ones, toys can be your best friends. I have used many different toys with my kids. So like with my older one, his favorite toy were these alphabet blocks that I have no idea who gave them to him or where they got them, but they had the print uppercase letter on one side, the print lowercase letter on the other, and then a picture, a corresponding picture, and then a shape on the other side. And he was built with those.
1: They also have the Braille ones where they have the little Braille on the side.
2: And then even the toys that have like the alphabet on there and you can press it and it's raised and it'll be like A is for apple.
6: We have a cookie tray. Yeah. We have a cookie tray for my little one. He has a cookie tray that does exactly that. And we've had, I don't know, we've had several alphabet toys. We had an apple. My older one had an apple.
4: And
6: you would
4: too.
6: Click in the letter.
2: So there's tons of stuff. And I will say, like, if you have little ones and you're trying to teach them like their alphabet, you're trying to teach them how to write and they're just struggling, I will be the first one to tell you, because we've had occupational therapy since my daughter was born, we know what age appropriate expectations are. And I'm here to tell you what they are teaching the kids in public schools, that is not age appropriate development. They are pushing them way ahead what their age development should be teaching. So if you have a 3, 4, 5 year old who doesn't know a single fucking letter, that's okay.
6: That's fine.
2: They're not supposed to yet. So just because it is a public school learning outcome, that does not mean it is what your child is developmentally ready for. And you have done nothing wrong if they are not there yet.
6: Kids are so different. So my older one, and I can't even take credit for it, you know, my older one knew his alphabet by 2. He could recognize every single letter. My little one is 5. He does not care.
2: And he'll get there one day. He will get there.
1: That's my 5-year-old too.
6: Now my older one did not care for numbers. I mean, he was 5 and 6 and we were still fighting with him to be interested in his numbers. My little one, he loves numbers. We can do numbers all day long.
1: It's funny how different they can be.
2: And this is why we homeschool, though, because like my daughter, she very much struggles with reading and writing and arithmetic. However, she is above grade level in science. If we were in public school, what would we do with that? No idea what we would do with that. So now she can do high school science if she wants to, but we're still doing second grade reading and writing. And that's okay. And that, again, my child has a developmental disability. We don't go off of grade levels. We go off of kind of like an IEP would. We go off of like goals for the year or for that quarter.
3: But I think that's what makes homeschooling so magical, is that no matter where your kid is, you can go at their pace. Kind of like we said earlier, when you're in public school, you're either not on the same pace or on the same level as your peers and you're struggling to keep up, or you're like my son who gets in trouble because he talks too much because he's super fast and he's slower, you know?
2: And I wanted to also say there are multiple ways to homeschool as well. You can do online school if you want to. You can do hybrid. You can do co-ops. What we do is an umbrella school. So my daughter is enrolled with this umbrella school, and we talk about what her learning outcomes are for the year. We talk about the curriculum that we're going to use. I submit her work samples and they save that all for us in their computer system. We also have a SPED teacher that goes over her learning outcomes and what she has accomplished that year. Every single year, I do a huge long narrative about what we worked on. I actually have a specific chat in ChatGPT called Homeschool, where I can save all of that up and I can do really quick summary memories, which I really enjoy. But the beauty of a homeschool is I don't have to worry about what all the homeschooling laws are in my state. They tell me what I need to do. And I appreciate that so greatly because I don't have to worry about missing something or if I like didn't turn in something properly. They also give you calendars so you can mark your instructional time as well. We personally do year-round schooling because Scarlett does have like surgeries and illnesses and things like that. It's just better for our family to do year-round schooling. And then she receives occupational therapy, speech therapy, feeding therapy, and physical therapy. And all of those therapies also count as school time as well.
1: Oh,
2: and
1: that's good.
2: Counts as her physical education.
3: Awesome.
4: So to add on to that, I will add that homeschooling is going to vary by state.
2: Yes.
4: So it
2: you
4: is
2: need to
4: very,
2: look up your state
4: very,
2: laws.
4: Yeah, it's very, very important to look them up and have them saved. I'm in Texas, which is an extremely lenient state when it comes to homeschooling. So I don't have to report to anyone. I don't have to do standardized testing. I don't have to do anything at all.
2: And to the contrary, here in Colorado, we have to do a letter of intent to homeschool and it has to be approved. And then the kids have to do every 2 years standardized testing with Scarlett because she is technically considered like special education. We every 2 years meet with a teacher and just show progress over that time. But if you don't know the laws, you can get in trouble.
4: Yes, right. Yes, you can.
2: For educational neglect.
1: Christy, how are things in California?
6: So California is pretty lenient, surprisingly, as well. You can do homeschool one of two ways here. You can become your own private school. So you would sign a private school affidavit and that just costs a fee each year. Uh-huh. And then you have to log 180 days of education.
2: Yep, we do 180.
6: Yeah.
2: Too.
6: Yep. But the easier way and the more economical way for our family is that we do it the second way is under a charter. So like Taryn, we have we are assigned an educational facilitator who is credentialed and we have bi-weekly like FaceTime or Zoom meetings with her just to talk about how things are going or if we have any questions. We have monthly work samples in the four core subjects, which are language arts, math, science, and social studies. So we turn in a sample of work for those once a month. And in return, you're under the charter. So like Taryn said, our attendance, our transcript, everything is created through our school. And so they keep track of work samples, records, everything. So I don't have to think like, shoot, did I miss something? Did I, you know, so everything's kind of taken care of. And then in return you get, in California, we get state funding for any curriculum or extracurricular activity that is an approved vendor, through our charter. And the only exclusions are you can't do religious, curriculum, and then you can't do any, like you can't purchase anything that's like perishable, like food, et cetera.
1: Oh yeah.
6: Glass
1: oh,
6: or whatever.
3: So they pay money to buy the material.
2: Yeah, they do that here too.
1: I feel like Texas also has a grant.
4: So Texas just introduced it. This
3: was it in March?
4: A few months ago. Yes, a few months ago. I personally do not use it, nor do I plan to, so I don't have much information about it. I know it'll cover like private schools if you choose to. It'll cover curriculums, but only approved vendors, as well as extracurriculars. They have to be approved vendors. Yeah. I don't know what the stipulations are for it, and I didn't want to... I'd rather not have any, like, I want to choose a curriculum that I want to choose and I want to choose the extracurriculars that I want to choose. So I've chosen not to, partake in it.
2: I get that because like we, with our umbrella school, we have to teach, patriotism, which I'm not against, by any means, but I was surprised by that. So every year we do have a patriotism, assignment that she has to do.
1: So I do have a question for you, Alex. You were saying that in Texas they're pretty lenient, but like what curriculum do you follow just as a parent, just to know this is what I need to be teaching?
4: So in the state of Texas, the only thing that you are required to do is you have to have set instructions. So whether it be a curriculum, workbook, whatever it may be, it has to be set. Like, I have to be able to show proof of something in the case that I was asked for it. And the only things that they require are math in English and to be taught to be a good citizen. Everything else is optional.
2: Kind of similar to our patriotism.
4: So,
1: that can vary widely.
4: So I personally, for example, for kindergarten, I used My Father's World. And then for first grade, I used workbooks that I just like randomly found. And then now I found master books and I really like that. So that's what we're doing for, you know, the basics. So English and math. I do an ancient history curriculum through the Peaceful Press, and he has a science co-op. So that's what we do.
1: Okay.
4: So back to your question, that's how I keep track. So a lot of homeschooling families won't keep track of grades, like grades levels.
1: Right.
4: I do because it's my way of knowing that he has mastered what he needs to learn and we can move on. And so for me personally, I do.
1: Right. I would imagine you have to like keep some kind of record of progress.
2: Oh, so, yeah, you definitely.
4: Yeah. I mean, I don't have to save anything, right? But for my own thing, I have. And that's why I like grade levels. So there are families who will do unschooling where they sit and they do their own lesson plans. They, I don't know what, where they pick what to teach, but they don't go by grade levels. That my brain does not work that way.
2: And that's kind of what we do. We don't go by grade levels at all.
4: No. Yeah, my brain cannot. Yeah. I need structure.
2: And also, to be clear, like if Scarlett were in public school, she would not be on a diploma track. Mm-hmm. So I think that's why, like, through our umbrella school, you can still get a high school diploma. Mm-hmm. A lot of people think, oh, you're going to be homeschooled and then you have to take your GED after all that. And that's just not true.
6: That's not true at all.
4: It's not true.
1: So what happens after they, quote unquote, graduate? How do they show you get to a college?
4: You do a transcript.
1: But just if you like didn't have any grades...
2: You do. So, you get grades.
4: For example, in Texas, once my kids hit about eighth grade, then I will start keeping very meticulous track of everything they do.
1: Okay.
4: Every course, every workbook, everything. And I will compile their transcript once they have completed all the requirements for like graduation. I do plan personally to, once they hit about eighth or ninth grade, I do want to put them into online learning just so it'll be easier to keep track of all of that.
3: What about socialization? So like you mentioned your son, Alex, in science co-op. Does that mean that he gets to like work with other kids?
4: Yeah, socialization. So he does a science co-op. He goes once a month. It's an hour and a half. And so he gets instruction from the person in charge of the co-op. It's him and about 10 other kids. And her co-op is set from anywhere from 5 to 13 year olds. So he gets a lot of exposure to science, but he also gets to be around other kids. And other than that,
2: age groups too. And that's very important for their development.
4: Yes. I will be completely honest. Socialization has been a challenge for us. One, because of where we live. And two, because I myself am not very social. And that's been very, very hard. But we will take them to the park. And they're actually really good about like joining in with other kids and trying to make friends themselves. And then we also have church where they go to like their Sunday school, and they, play with other kids there as well. Mm-hmm. And then we'll go home or they'll go, visit family, and they get to socialize. They have cousins and such, and they get to socialize that way as well.
3: What about you, Christy?
6: So this is one of the main reasons why I love the funding is because my kids get to be exposed to so many things that honestly, my family would not be able to afford. in this stage of life that we're in, living in California, one of the most expensive places ever.
2: Yeah, seriously.
6: We live here because my family's here. So with our funds, my kids do art classes. So they're, you know, in a room with 2 to 8 other kids doing art for an hour and a half. They both have done stuff at a gymnastics gym. My daughter does gymnastics and my son does parkour.
3: Nice. Okay.
6: Yeah, they've tried soccer. This past year, they ran track. We're also super involved in our church. So they do like Awana, Vacation Bible School, just general, you know, Sunday morning class as well. We have a pretty big family. So they have tons of cousins at all different ages and stages. And then, like I said, quite a few of our friends homeschool too. So we're able to get together for like last year, we

0: shopping, we're out walking, we're out riding the bus, we're in Uber, we're, you know, so it's, right. They're just constantly talking to people and, yeah.
1: So I think this is the biggest like misconception with homeschool outside of people just thinking your kids are going to be dumb and not yes. anything
2: or weird.
1: But I'm just thinking yeah. like parents who send their kids to public school, do you never have a play date? Do you not ever go to the park? Do your kids yeah. not do soccer yeah. or gymnastics or church or play with cousins? Like there are so many other things to do outside of attending public school or, exactly. you know, school in general to socialize. There's so many other opportunities. And really, I think there is a huge developmental benefit for playing with children of all different ages, not mm-hmm. just your same age peers. I think there's a lot yeah. to be said about that. And then also interacting with adults, just mm-hmm. like Chrissy was saying, I think that's super important too. So it chaps my ass when people are like, you're going to get socialized. Yeah.
3: To really think about it, you can't really socialize like that in
1: They're
3: school.
1: They're sitting down and you're shutting up down. In a yeah. desk.
3: Exactly. And you get in exactly. trouble if you do. So it's like, where is this coming from?
4: And you get more control of what kind of socialization they yes. too. Mm-hmm.
3: Yes.
4: And in school, you know, they hang out with whoever mm. and whatever. Mm-hmm. And so you a lot of times okay. don't now, have.
3: Talk me off yeah. the ledge. Talk me off the ledge. I'm going to homeschool.
4: I know. Y'all remind me I'm not built for this.
3: Right. Remind me that I was
4: looking
3: on my
4: real good right
2: no,
4: now.
2: Yeah.
0: No, but you know what? But see, here's the thing. Everybody is built for it. It's just...
1: It's what your
0: it's
1: homeschool
0: a sacrifice.
1: Look like.
0: Yeah. yeah. One, it's a sacrifice. And two, it's going to depend on what you want it to look like. And it looks different for everybody.
4: That's yeah, because honestly, right now it's looking real good to have kind of like a system like Taryn, where I keep my youngest at home mm-hmm. and my oldest goes
1: and
4: to
1: I
4: school.
1: And I think it's
4: she
1: an
4: really
1: option
4: well
1: considering
4: school.
1: Like Avani's learning style. Like yeah, it yeah. wouldn't be a crazy definitely. Idea. And Texas is very lenient on yeah.
0: yes.
1: you know regulations.
0: Yes,
4: y'all give yeah. me a lot to think about.
3: I just don't know. Like for me, I don't. I'm a therapist.
1: Honey, you
3: I'm
1: work full time.
4: You have time.
3: But I know someone in your house that does.
0: Shut up. It's bad because I'm like, I'm going to sit here and I'm going to tell you all the ways that you can do it.
1: You absolutely no. can.
0: Yeah.
4: Hey, but if it doesn't it's go also, well, I'm it's, calling you, Alex.
1: It's, it's 180 days, but it's also only 4 hours a day.
0: Mm-hmm. But see, definitely. For my kids, one, we do year-round schooling because mm-hmm. I don't have to log in a certain amount of days or anything like that.
4: Yeah.
0: Mm-hmm. And we take breaks as needed. Same. You know, Lakeisha knows, like, we'll travel back to see yeah. families at the randomest times for the randomest amount of time.
1: And it's cheaper to do it that way.
3: She's like, yeah. I'm here for 2 weeks. I'm like, what?
0: Yeah. and then on top of that, so my child is at the tail end of second grade. Our homeschooling at the longest has taken us 3 hours, and that's on a long day because most days we are done in about an hour and an hour and a half, and it's touching all of his subjects. So copy work, math, English, a little bit of science, sometimes some history, and then an extra activity and his reading time. And the longest it has taken us is 3 hours. So it's a misconception that, you know, it's going to take a certain amount of time.
1: Mm-hmm. Well, I think it depends on your state. Legally, we have to do 4 hours.
0: Really? I didn't
1: yes,
0: know that.
1: We have to.
3: Okay. So no, don't move to Colorado.
4: Christy, do you homeschool year round?
2: I do not. I follow like a traditional school year, but I will say like if there are, you know, extenuating circumstances like this past year, my family like walked my mom through cancer and mm-hmm. things like that. So I wasn't able to be home as much as, you know, previous. So I'll know that I will complete everything, but if it's like we have to do a little bit on Christmas break and take a different week off, or we mm-hmm. have to, you know, like, so I can organize it according to what works for our family. But I generally like to have a summer myself as well.
4: Right. Yeah.
2: You know, just because I feel like we come to a point where if we've had so much, like after spring break, you're looking forward to that. Like we're going to be done with school and the kids are too. And, you know, it's, we're all ready to have a different style of living for a little bit. Do we necessarily

0: take the whole summer every time? No. If we know, like, oh, we have a vacation in October, then I'm like, oh, guys, we're going to start a little bit earlier in August than we normally would. Or, you know, if we took a vacation in May, I'm like, oh, we're going to go a little further into June than, you know, we would. Mm-hmm. But I also like the break too. So, yeah.
1: And we kind of follow the public school just because my oldest does public school. So here, they only go Monday through Thursday. So we also do not do homeschool on Friday, Saturday, and Sunday. Just like kind of as a rule. Kind of
2: I like that.
3: I've tried that before with my kids. We do Monday through Friday, but that's only to keep my children entertained.
1: Fair.
3: Yeah. That's the only reason why we do Monday through Friday. Ideally, I actually had it to where we would do like Monday through Thursday or Tuesday through Friday. But Monday through Friday has actually worked a lot better for us just to keep them busy and like keep their brains occupied because they're wild.
1: And our neighbor does it based off of when her husband is home. They are pastors at the church. So he works on Sunday and Monday and Wednesday evenings. So they don't homeschool during those times, or they don't homeschool when he's home. Mm-hmm. So like when other people maybe would be having the day off on Saturday, they don't.
0: Yeah.
1: And then that also leads them to like, they go on like long month vacations, but they also do year round schooling, but they never go more than 6 weeks without a week off. And that works well for them. There maybe not me, but that works well for them.
3: That works for me. So that's the way that we go. Because even so, for example, we traveled to see family in July. So we took, I don't even remember, is it a week or two off? And then we started working as soon as we came back. And then at the end of September, we're going to go off again. And so we're going to take those 2 weeks off or 3 weeks. I don't even know. I don't know. 2 or 3 weeks. And then we come back and we get back to it. And then comes like the winter break. So, and then in the middle of that, if it's a particular, like we had, I think it was a couple weeks ago where like neither the kids nor myself were, we were not doing well. So we ended up taking about 3 days out of a week off. And it works for us, you know, and we get back on track and, it works.
1: Vice versa too, because if your kid is like really feeling a subject and they want to keep going, you can. You don't have to stop just because an alarm went off.
4: Thinking about it from, you know, during the summer and you say like, oh, we took 3 days off a week. But when you really think about it, when you don't have the time constraints that a school day does, then the day does seem pretty long. Like I can see how you have the time to be able to do that and still catch up comfortably without having to rush through your day.
1: Yeah, and your baby doesn't have to wake up at the ass crack of dawn. Exactly. Like my oldest catches the bus at 6:20 a.m.
3: Yes,
1: baby.
3: That is something that I am so grateful for, because I remember having to be out of my house by that time.
4: Yes, girl.
3: No, 6:20. And I'm like,
2: that's us.
3: I'm so thankful. Yeah. I am so thankful to have them home. They wake up around like 9 and I'm thankful for it.
2: The good life. You both have kids on different ages, different levels. How do you handle that at the same time?
0: This is what terrified me this year, because kindergarten, last year my son was in kindergarten and my daughter was in third grade, and kindergarten is super chill. You know, you're like learning how to write your name, learning how to use scissors, glue, etc. So it was like fun and games, you know? So this was my first year, like really digging into how am I going to teach two kids at the same time? And thankfully, it has gone like a lot smoother than I thought it would. So my daughter is in fourth now, and she's like fully reading fluently and everything. So she's able to do a lot. Like fourth grade, I feel like, is when a lot of the curriculum for homeschool is not directed at the parent anymore. It's directed at the student.
4: Yeah.
0: So she's able to do a lot more things on her own. And my son needs a lot more of my attention. So like, I have found that I will switch them back and forth between what they can do on their own and what they need my help with. So it makes my day as a teacher a bit longer than, you know, it would be if I just had one child or if I helped them both at the same time. But they're in such different levels that while my daughter is working on something independently, I'm helping my son with what he needs help with. And then vice versa, when he's done and is able to do some, I've got him directed onto a task on his own, I turn around and I can help her. So we kind of do a switch off game, and just they know kind of now that if I'm helping the other one, like, you know, that's not their turn to ask, you know, unless it's obviously important, but like, that's not the time to be like, Mom, I need this, you know. It's a time to be like, oh, mommy's working with, you know, whoever right now, and it'll be my turn after that. So that's kind of how it has worked for us.
2: Wait, nice. Alex.
3: So my youngest one is in preschool, and my oldest one is like at the tail end of second grade. So I'm not quite in the thick of it yet, because for preschool, it takes me about 15, 20 minutes of, you know, going over the letter we're working on, doing some tracing, and then I leave him to, you know, whatever activity I have for him for the day. So whether it's like Play-Doh letters or like coloring or whatever it might be. And then I can go in and sit down with his brother and do his work with him. I am very nervous for kindergarten next year. I'm not gonna lie.
0: He'll do it. It'll be fine.
1: Our neighbors, they have 9 children.
0: Oh my goodness.
2: Oh my God. Yes. Well, you said way- he was a pastor.
1: Yes, exactly. So they actually homeschool in cohorts. So their kids are maybe like a year, maybe 2 apart.
4: Girl, they got a classroom.
1: So if you have a second, if you have a first, second, and third grader, you can do read aloud with all of them together.
0: Yeah, right.
1: And a lot of the subjects you can do together. So they do like little groups of 2 or 3, and they do their homeschool like in little cohorts that way.
4: Oh, that sounds so fun though.
3: It does.
2: Cool.
3: I don't know that I could handle it, but it sounds like fun.
2: Right. Yeah, right.
1: I'm telling you, that woman has divine patience.
0: Yeah.
2: He has to. The 9 of them? I know, for real.
4: Do you guys differentiate when it's school time and when it's home time? Like when you're the teacher and when you're the mom, and how do the kids handle that? Or does that even matter because you kind of teach throughout just regular life?
3: The picture that you have of a teacher, right, for that we all do, because I went to public school also growing up, that's not how I teach my children, right? So we sit at a table, you know, I'm still mom, I have my cup of coffee, they have their book, and it's just it's a part of life.
4: Mm-hmm.
3: Is the best way that I can put it. It's a part of life. Like, I'm not, you know, I don't sit them down and stand in front of them and like dictate instruction. It's just, it's a part of life. My dining room is half decorated as like not a classroom, but it has, you know, educational type stuff up, including their whiteboard, a little bulletin board, some motivational like posters I have up there. And then it also has my normal home decor, if you will.
4: Yeah. What about you, Christy?
0: So I feel like my kids needed a bit of differentiation between...
4: I'll be honest, I think my kid would too, because we would be in the middle of doing numbers and she'd be like, I want goldfish.
0: Yeah.
2: No,
0: and
2: same.
0: It's like, and it's no. Like, it's our house too, you know? So their toys are within reach, etc. It's like... So what I did with my sister last year is that we designed uniforms for our kids.
4: Oh my gosh.
0: Yes. They have like a thing to get up and know that this is what they're wearing and this is what it's for. So we made little uniforms for our school. And
4: I love that.
1: It's actually adorable.
0: During school time. So and it just helps them have like a, you know, I didn't want to do school in my pajamas. I know some people do, but I wanted them to have that like purpose and dignity in their, you know, work, and to know that like this is school time, and you know, we get ready for it, we look nice, we, you know, prepare ourselves for the day, and as soon as we're done, they can take them off and get into like play clothes and, you know, go crazy. But I think it has helped just set the tone for a good learning experience throughout the day. So
4: and it's good so for them too, because like when they get older, they are gonna have to follow more of a structure, and so yep. having them get ready and all of that, you know, will help them.
0: Yeah.
1: We do like a hybrid because we, you know, Scarlett, we teach her all day long, mm-hmm. but also we have kitchen table time is what we call it. And you have to sit at the table because I'm like trying to show her a concept or we're working on something she's struggling with. And she knows that she cannot get up without asking.
3: Mm-hmm. One, we do my kids live in pajamas and I'm not even going to apologize for that.
1: Mine do
3: not
1: too.
3: Even
1: a little bit.
2: I wish I could
3: I love it that way. And so do they. I think for us, the like getting ready part is like when we go out, church time, like they, you know, they know that, but for school, yeah, it saves me laundry, guys.
4: Hey, and that's the beauty of homeschooling.
3: Yes, it
1: works for your family.
3: But we do have lesson time, especially with my oldest one. Like he knows, okay, you have to go have, you know, your snack or your lunch, depending on when we're going to start. And then we're going to sit down and we're going to do your lessons is what we call them in our house. And during that time, he will get breaks as needed because he can get overwhelmed and antsy. And so he gets breaks, but there's no like, I'm going to bring a snack to the table or, you know, I'm going to be like, no, it's lesson time. That's about as structured as we get mm-hmm. here.
2: Well, yeah, I feel like you have to do what's best for your kid and you know your kid compared to like with public school, like kids don't really have the freedom to do anything really without mm-hmm. some type of consequence. And it's because the teachers, you know, they don't know that your kid.
4: Yeah.
1: And when there's just too many kids.
4: 27 kids.
2: And there's like 25 kids in there.
4: You gotta have structure.
2: Yeah. Mm-hmm.
3: And they also have guidelines they have to follow. And they also have standards they have to meet.
4: It's so much.
3: It's hard.
2: It's a lot.
4: Yeah. Yeah.
1: And let me go back to these standards are not age appropriate.
3: They're not.
2: What, if any, pushback have you gotten from family about homeschooling? As a blind person.
0: For me, like, this might sound really weird, but I'm like as independent and go-getter as they come. But when it came to homeschooling, when I originally sat down with my husband and was like, should we do this? The doubts were coming from myself, mm-hmm. which is not common for me at all. Cause I'm usually just like, oh, I'm going to do that. I'm going to prove everyone wrong and I'm going to show you how I can mm-hmm. do it. But this, since it wasn't just affecting me, like it wasn't something that
4: it's
0: was
4: a huge
0: proving,
4: responsibility.
0: Yes. Mm-hmm. So it was going to affect my kids. So I'm like, can I do this? Will I be giving them as much as they need, et cetera? And so those were just my own like self hangups, because like I said, a lot of my friends and family were already homeschooling before me. Mm-hmm. So I didn't really have any pushback from anyone else because they had seen like my sister do it, my friends do it. So it wasn't from anyone else. It was more just me having to overcome the fact mm-hmm. that I'm not going to ruin my kids. So, and some days I still think I might, but yeah, it's just getting over that. Like, no, there are other ways to figure this out that you can make workarounds just like you have for anything else that I've accomplished in life. So right. it was my own hangups.
2: What about you, Alex?
3: I personally did not have any blindness related pushback. I had, and I still do to some degree, some general pushback. There was never any that was strictly tied to my blindness. I adapt well. I'm not going to sit here and say that I'm super independent because I'm not. I'm very transparent about that. But I have accomplished the things that I wanted to. And I think that helped, you know, my family, at least like my parents, his parents, our siblings. One of my siblings is also homeschooling his children. And so the pushback that I got was not related to my blindness. It was just general homeschooling.
1: It was the same for me too. Like my family had a lot of pushback, especially because Scarlett is an exceptional learner. And they just figured that like the people at the school would know what was best for them. And I'm like, mm-hmm. y'all only knew the kind of education she was receiving for homebound services. Mm-hmm. And so, you know, I explained once and then I just don't entertain feedback. I say, you know, I'm not open to feedback about this at this time. And you also have to know, like, if you're going to homeschool your children, you have to take radical responsibility for how that turns out. Yes. So if it turns out great, that's on you. But also if it doesn't go well, that's also on you. So you have to be willing to take that responsibility. And I'm here to tell you, an education is the most important thing that we can give our children, beyond big houses, beyond Xboxes, beyond MacBooks and iPads and all that other stuff. Their education is the most important thing that we can give them.
2: Yeah. If you had one piece of advice that you could give to a blind parent who is considering homeschool like me and Jocelyn.
4: Yeah.
2: What would
4: give
2: you
4: me advice? Us? Yeah.
3: I wrote notes down for this one.
2: I came prepared.
3: That particular question is one of the ones that I'm like most passionate about when it comes to homeschooling. Because I will be the first to say, honestly, anybody can homeschool, but homeschooling is not for every family. Mm-hmm. And so the first thing, I have two of them. So the first thing that I would tell, and I've put it in both like the blind homeschooler group and both in, you know, just cited normal homeschooling groups, is why, you know, and I'm not, you know, I don't ask people like, tell me why. No, I'm like, think about why you want to do it. There isn't right or wrong answers, but there are some reasons that are stronger than others. And if you're not sure of why you're doing it, then when it gets hard, you're just going to be like, cool, we're going to put them back. And then it's going to get hard in public school and you're going to be like, all right, but I can pull them out. And it's just like, it's a flip flop. And there are hard days in homeschooling. There are days where you question everything you're doing, where you're wondering if you're doing enough, where you're wondering like, you know, where's this going kind of situation. And so knowing why, I feel, gives you that strength to be like, okay, this is why I'm doing it. This is why I think it's worth it. And this is why we're going to keep pushing forward. The second one that I really think is important is for parents to consider what tools and what resources they have available at the moment. And this one took me a few years to come to terms with, but a lot of times we get stuck in the, okay, I want to homeschool, but I want to have A, B, C, and D. And the reality of it is sometimes you can have those, sometimes you may not. So for me, for example, it's, I'm content with my homeschool academically, but socially, I'm like, if I live closer to my family, it would just be so much easier. If my husband's schedule changed, it'd be so much easier. Well, guess what? No, I don't live close to my family and my husband's schedule hasn't changed. So what resources do I have to give my children the socialization and the structure that they need without either of those two? And so knowing what tools and what resources you have available to you now and what you could do with them is, I think, really, really important, as opposed to what you would like to have ideally.
4: Yeah. Oh, those are so good.
2: You were prepared.
4: Those are really good. Thank you for that.
2: What about you, Christy?
0: I totally agree with Alex as to the why part is huge. Like, you need a reason, just like anything in life. Or yes, the bad days will like destroy you and you will not want to continue. But the other thing I would say is just to continually remind yourself, blindsided, a mixture of all, you know, whatever your family situation is to remind yourself that you know your child best. Like, you are the one that lives with them, that sees their strengths, their weaknesses. You know their learning style, what makes them tick. Like, do they thrive on rewards? Do they thrive on praise? Do they, you know, what makes them motivated? So just to keep that in mind, that yes, some days it's like, oh, I could send them to school and they would be learning, but it's like not in the same customized way that you are able to do from your home. Like Alex said, with the resources that you have at any given time, I tell myself is still, you know, a lot more intentional and individualized than what they would be getting at any school.
3: Yeah. Yes.
0: No matter what school it is, even if you're paying, you know, $20,000 a year for a private school, it's still not the same education that you are able to give them as the person who knows them the best in the world. And don't be scared to adapt either. Like if something isn't working for you in your homeschool, change it. There's that like, oh, but I already started this curriculum and we're into the, you know, third week or the third month. Who cares? Like
1: you're the principal. You get to do what you want.
0: You change whatever you need to make your kids thrive and to love learning. That is like my biggest thing is I don't want school to be like a drudgery or like, oh, we have to do school. I want it to be like, what do we get to learn today? And have the excitement around that. So,
1: and I think like blind parents specific too, you have to be very honest with yourself. Maybe if you are newly blind, you're totally blind. You don't know Braille. You can no longer do print. You don't have computer skills. You don't know voiceover. Yeah. You don't know any. Maybe homeschooling
4: maybe
1: isn't
4: you
1: the right
4: need
1: thing
4: to go to
1: you.
4: School.
1: It's maybe not the right thing for you at that time.
0: Yep.
1: So you just have to be very honest with yourself.
3: Yes. And I can imagine that that's a really hard one. And I hadn't thought of it, but it's true. And that's why.
4: That is a good point.
3: Yes. And that's why, like I said, knowing the tools and resources that you have, how much you can adapt, how much.
4: Your limit. Limitations too, because you can have everything in the world, but if you are the kind of person that is very type A and like finds trouble adapting or like things not going to plan too, like I figure your emotional state can also affect how you educate your kids.
1: Yeah. And it depends on your child as well. Like Delaney, my oldest, we did homeschool with her for 6 months. She hated every minute of it. She did not like it. So she went back to in-person school and that's just what works well for her. And it's not what works well for our youngest and that's okay.
3: And my kids, for example, have never been, I have been asked like, well, you know, if your child wanted to go, would you send him? And I've always said, no, he has never been. So there's that part, right? Like he doesn't know. Unlike Taryn, you know, your daughter had already been in public school. She knew what it was like. And she did better in that environment, right? My child doesn't know. And so for me, it's no. Like he has asked me, I think it was during like the beginning of his first grade. He'd be like, mommy, you know, I see all the kids going to school, like, why don't I go? And so we had a conversation about it, age appropriate, obviously. I wasn't going to tell him like why, but we did. But
1: I think sometimes they have romanticized ideas about what school really is.
4: Definitely.
3: Yeah. Yeah. What they see on TV.
4: They want to like have a teacher and it looks fun. Parts of it are, but
0: Since my daughter did go in kindergarten, she does know both worlds. And so I do have the conversation with her every, you know, summer or periodically throughout the school year, just to see what her thoughts are on it. Because I hold it with like an open hand in the sense of like, if she comes to me and tells me and my husband, like, I really want to go back to school and these are my reasons why, we would consider that, you know, we would talk about it as family, pray about it, et cetera. Like we're not totally closed off to those conversations. But so far we have asked and she has said, no, she prefers what we're doing at home a lot better. So it just depends on the child for sure.
2: Yeah, definitely.
3: Back to what I would recommend to a blind parent. One of the things that I came to my mind as we were having the discussion about that is do not compare your homeschool to anybody else. Because that one will, every homeschool is different. Every family is different. And comparing yours to anybody else, it'll get to you really quick.
1: For sure.
2: For sure.
0: Yeah.
2: This is actually going to be like a mini series. So we're going to have another episode, but we're going to have some guests on next time that have kids that have actually like went through homeschooling and like they're graduated now and So you kind of get two perspectives of like how it, you know, we have y'all with the littles and now we're going to have them with the older kids. And I am just really excited about this. Like, I'm learning so much. I'm taking notes. Hopefully y'all are.
4: Thank you guys for being so open and sharing so much about your experiences and your struggles and your families too. Thank y'all so much.
0: Thank you for having us. Yeah.
2: Thank you. Where can they find y'all? I don't know if y'all want to share your socials or whatever.
1: You don't have to if you don't want to, but if you do.
3: My page is public. You can find me as Alex Cortez on Facebook and Blendtastically Me on TikTok. I do share some of my homeschool on and off, not too much, but I do share some of it on there.
2: Awesome.
0: Yeah, my Facebook is Kristi Yang, KRISTI. And then Yang, YANG, just because my name is uniquely spelled. That's my Facebook. My Instagram is at Mrs. Kristi Yang. I don't post a ton, though, so I'm not like a big social media girl, but yeah.
4: Thank you, guys.
2: And y'all can find us on all of your socials, Babies Down, Bottles Up, email us, info@bdbupod.com. We've been getting a lot of emails, y'all.
1: We have.
2: My poor fingers.
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1: And check out our blind parenting bundle.
2: There's so many things that we have for y'all. So check it all out. But until next time, we'll see y'all next time. Bye.
1: Bye.
0: Bye.
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7: Hello and welcome to this week's edition of The Athletic St. Louis Style. My name is Don Pavlicek and thank you very much for joining me today. Let's begin with some hockey story about the Blues. Why Oscar Sundquist chose to re-sign with the Blues despite no guaranteed roster spot. Story is by Jeremy Rutherford. In April, it seemed like St. Louis Blues fan favorite Oscar Sundquist might have played his last game with the organization. The 32-year-old was set to become an unrestricted free agent with a body that has been beaten up badly over an 11-year career, and the team was ushering in a new wave of younger players. Sundquist was one of only five remaining members from the 2019 Stanley Cup winning roster heading into last season. And with the departure of Braden Schenn at the trade deadline, that number was down to four. If Sundquist left, it would have been three: Robert Thomas, Colton Parayko, and Jordan Binnington. Then on July 10th, new Blues general manager Alexander Steen, Sundquist's former teammate, announced a one-year, two-way contract for the fourth-line forward. The player, who was acquired in the 2017 trade that sent Ryan Reeves to the Pittsburgh Penguins, would be returning for a ninth season. I had similar or a little bit better offers around the league, but in the end, you want to be where you feel most comfortable, Sundquist said. I've said it a million times that I love St. Louis. It's my second home, so it wasn't a hard decision when the offer came up. I'm excited, and we'll see where it takes me. In 2025-26, Sundquist had just 5 goals and 17 points in 52 games. And while averaging 12 minutes 58 seconds of ice time per game, he was a career worst minus 18. Newcomer Jack Finley took over the fourth line center position, and Sundquist suited up in just 3 of the team's last 15 games. The second half of the season wasn't what I hoped for, he said. It kind of went downhill, and it felt like nothing went my way. In the offseason, Sundquist had several conversations with Steen and President of Hockey Operations Doug Armstrong, who gave him a lot of insight on what to expect if he returned for the 26-27 season. Sundquist was aware of the competition coming to training camp for a fourth-line role. Finley, Ross Johnston, Alexei Torpchenko, Pius Suter, Dylan Dubé, and Nathan Walker, and still felt that returning to St. Louis was the best decision for him. I've been through the situation with the uncertainty, he said. It's going to be a different situation with all the forwards we have, but I know how to prepare myself, and I know what they want. So my experience helps, but I see the competition as a positive thing for the organization, for the guys to show up and show management you want that spot. The Blues were clear with Sundquist that if he doesn't earn a spot out of training camp, or if they elect to send him to AHL Springfield during the season, he'll be asked to report to the Thunderbirds, who are coached by former Blues associate coach Steve Ott. Since it's a two-way deal, the team will pay Sundquist $850,000 if he's on the NHL roster and $300,000 if he's signed to the AHL. I remember talking to Steiner about going down to Springfield, and he asked, "How would you react?" Sundquist said. I told him, "I've absolutely loved Otter since day one when he was the coach. I would play my heart out for him." So I told Steiner straight up that it would not be a problem if that situation comes. If not for Ott being in Springfield, Sundquist wouldn't have been as sold on the situation. "It would have been probably different," he said. "You've got such a special bond with the guy. What we went through during 2019. So definitely, I think it would have been different if he wasn't there." But Sundquist plans to be in St. Louis, where he met his wife, Blake, a native of the city. She gave birth to the couple's first child, Georgia May Sundquist, earlier this year. And this summer, they took the six-month-old back to Sundquist's native Sweden. "For my parents to see her for the first time, it was amazing," Sundquist said. Sundquist claimed his daughter's sleeping patterns had been amazing, but then joked that's as far as he knows. "There's been a couple of times where I've woken up the next morning and been like, wow, she slept through the whole night. And my wife goes, oh, no, she did not," he said, laughing. "So I've been sleeping, but I guess my wife, not so much." In other summer adventures, Sundquist spent one day last week at the PGA's BMW Championship at Belrive Country Club. He was following Swedish golfer Ludvig Hallberg, but admitted he got worn out. "Doing 18,000 steps was not ideal," he said. "I was chasing him around, and after nine holes, I was like, nope, not anymore." On Tuesday, Sundquist skated at the Blues practice facility, and it was his first day on the ice with newcomer Mason McTavish. He was impressed by McTavish's shot and how strong he is on the puck. "He can also make a goalie look pretty dumb," Sundquist said. "He had a couple of plays today where he did some moves and just put it into the back of the empty net. I'm very excited to see what he can do. I think he's a player that will fit into the Blues style very well. From playing against him, he's hard to play against. He can be a guy that's in your face, and you almost want to punch him in the face." In addition to McTavish, Sundquist likes the potential of another player the Blues traded for, Connor McMichael. "I haven't seen too much of McMichael, but he's a very smart hockey player," he said. "They're young, skilled guys that can really help this team move in the right direction. Now it's up to us who have been here to make them feel comfortable and settle in as quick as possible." As one of those longstanding veterans, Sundquist welcomes the role of mentor, not just with McTavish and McMichael, but also with returning players such as second-year forward Jimmy Snuggerud. "You just try to be there for them," he said. "You can see how talented they are, but it's more if they make a mistake during the game, tapping them on the shoulders and say, it's okay, keep going. I feel that's the biggest thing with young guys. They can kind of go too high or too low. You want to try to keep them even. It doesn't have to be much. Just be there and support them because they're so good." But Sundquist wouldn't have re-signed with the Blues this summer if he didn't think he could still contribute himself. "My body feels good, and the longer the summer goes, you feel better and better, and you get more excited," he said. "I think that's the biggest part, that you still have the love for it. If you don't, there's no point in doing it. But I'm excited, and I think the competition is very healthy, and it's going to push one another to be the best every day." And there's a picture of Sundquist at a Blues game in his uniform. And to his left, my right, as I look at the picture, there's his wife and his baby girl at a hockey game. The baby girl's got her eyes closed, her two hands next to each other with the fingers kind of going in all different directions. And a little cute double bowl on the top of her head. And then you've got his wife, Blake, I guess it is, with her baseball cap on with a number 70, a white hat with a black bill, black jacket on. And then Sundquist again, bumping his head up against the plexiglass, with kind of a smile, with not his teeth showing at the game. So we'll see if Sonny, as he's known, will make the Blues roster here again. Training camp opens in a couple of weeks, and the season starts the very end of September, so right around the corner. Another story involving the Blues here. Arizona State investigates workout after NHL prospect collapses, is hospitalized. The story is by Katie Strang and Jeremy Rutherford. This involves Matthew Mayich, a defenseman for Arizona State and a St. Louis Blues draft pick. Arizona State is investigating the circumstances surrounding an outdoor workout that led to a men's hockey player collapsing and requiring hospitalization following a team exercise Thursday morning, a university spokesperson said Tuesday night. Matthew Mayich, a defenseman for Arizona State and a St. Louis Blues draft pick, remained hospitalized Tuesday, a person close to the family confirmed. That person spoke on condition of anonymity because he was not authorized to speak publicly. Chris Fiskus, vice president of ASU Media Relations, acknowledged the school's review Tuesday. A student athlete who collapsed during an outdoor exercise Thursday morning remains hospitalized, Fiskus said. The student athlete, a member of the ASU hockey team, is not being named by the university because of privacy interests. The university is reviewing the circumstances surrounding the workout. Fiskus declined to answer if the team sanctioned the workout. NCAA rules allow college hockey teams to start formal activities as soon as classes have started, and ASU began its fall semester Thursday. The Blues drafted Mayich with the 170th pick in the sixth round of the 2023 NHL draft. Mayich attended two prospect camps with the team in 2023 and 24, but never signed an entry-level contract. After being drafted, he finished a four-year career with the Ontario Hockey League's Ottawa 67s and then joined Clarkson University for one season in 2025-26. After Clarkson's season ended in March, Mayich announced that he was transferring to ASU. He was preparing to play his sophomore season with the Sun Devils in 2026-27. The entire Blues organization is keeping Matthew Mayich close to our hearts as we pray for his comfort and recovery while he continues to undergo medical treatment in Arizona, Blues President of Hockey Operations Doug Armstrong said in a statement released Wednesday. His agent has kept us informed about Matthew's medical status over the last week, and we extend our deepest support to his family, friends, and teammates during this difficult time. Tempe Fire Medical Rescue sent crews to 400 South Rural Road, the address for Sun Angel Stadium, at 8:31 a.m. Thursday after receiving a report of a heat-related illness. A patient was treated there and transported to a nearby hospital, the fire department said. The average temperature in the Phoenix area on Thursday was 92.5 degrees, according to the National Weather Service, and an extreme heat warning was in effect all week. The high temperature reached 106 degrees that afternoon. And a related story on this incident, also by Katie Strang with Adam Kilgore, says military-style workout under scrutiny after Arizona State hockey players collapse. It says Arizona State hockey player Matthew Mayich was participating in a punishing military-style outdoor team workout when he collapsed August 20th and was taken to a hospital. Multiple sources briefed on the incident told The Athletic. Now, the story was actually written on August 28th, so about a week later. The Athletic spoke with multiple people briefed on the workout, which lasted approximately 60 minutes. It was considered both atypical and extreme. Speaking on condition of anonymity because they were not authorized to speak publicly, they said it consisted of sprints, planks, push-ups, and bear crawls, with an emphasis on repeating instructions back to the instructor and keeping a correct count of each exercise. Players who failed to do either or lagged behind other groups were forced to complete extra sprints or exercises. Athletes were instructed not to complain, which some interpreted as an order not to speak up if they were struggling. According to two sources, the instructor left the workout before the final activity, a run with a medicine ball the length of a football field and back, was completed. The Athletic has confirmed the instructor is former military service member Tim Ziesel, a non-university employee who was first identified by the Arizona Republic. Ziesel, 39, did not respond to numerous calls, text messages, and an email with questions about his background, training, and objectives for the workout. When reached by the Republic, Ziesel declined to talk about the workout and referred the paper to ASU, saying he didn't know the whole situation and wasn't tracking what all is going on with this. Mayich, a 21-year-old defenseman and St. Louis Blues draft pick, remained hospitalized and in critical condition Thursday. A person close to the family confirmed. That person spoke on condition of anonymity because he was not authorized to speak publicly. Responding to questions Thursday, Arizona State spokesperson Chris Fiskus said the school's athletic department has heat illness guidelines in place, informed by the National Athletic Trainers Association, and institutional guidelines and requirements relating to the engagement of outside entities that interact with student athletes. Fiskus declined to answer questions about who authorized the August 20th workout and whether any coaches or trainers were present. He said the university is reviewing the circumstances around the workout. Military-style workouts, often cited as team-building exercises designed to cultivate toughness, are controversial, with some coaches espousing their effectiveness and others cautioning against what they see as unnecessary risk. Multiple independent experts cited NCAA recommendations and widely established standards that discouraged early season conditioning and the heat Multiple independent experts cited NCAA recommendations and widely established standards that discourage early season conditioning in the heat to prevent harmful outcomes. The inclusion of an outside instructor using military-style training, loosely defined as group conditioning, led by a motivational figure focused on body weight strengthening movements such as burpees, push-ups, or crawls, raised red flags among multiple athlete safety experts. There's a number of previous cases that have shown athlete hospitalizations because of something like applying military-type tactics or training to an organized sports team that's in high school or college, which just is not appropriate or necessary, said Rebecca Stearns, COO of the Corey Stringer Institute at the University of Connecticut. A lot of data points to the fact that in most of those cases, there was some sort of punishment involved in the activity. We know that punishment in the form of exercise is not a successful approach if you want your athletes to live. Rod Walters, an athletic trainer and consultant focused on athlete safety, has seen a decline in the prevalence of military-style workouts among school athletic teams. Too many incidents have resulted in harm to athletes, independent investigations, and negative publicity, he said. It's going the other way because of problems like that, Walter said. If you're bringing somebody in to do a workout, you better be vetting that person and making sure they are science-based. An instructor from outside the team brings enhanced risk because, for one, they don't know the individual players and what each can handle. The potential for danger grows if the instructor uses exercises outside the sport, which create unrealistic expectations for what the athletes can tolerate. After returning from summer break in September 2024, the Tufts men's lacrosse team participated in a workout led in part by a third party with a background in Navy SEAL training. It consisted of burpees and other upper body focused exercises. 24 of 61 players who performed the workout developed rhabdomyolysis. Let me try that word again. Rhabdomyolysis, which includes symptoms such as extreme soreness and potential kidney failure. 9 were hospitalized. Walters helped lead an independent investigation that found that the Navy SEAL who ran the Tufts workout had no credentials to lead group exercise and was not versed in the NCAA's guidelines for physical acclimation. The Tufts athletic department also had done little to no vetting of the SEAL or his workout plan, which did not mirror the movements associated with lacrosse. The Navy SEAL workout was not exercise science-based, physiologically sport-specific, or tailored to the individual sport of lacrosse, the report read. A workout based on military training is not inherently dangerous. Jason Kuhn, a retired Navy SEAL who has worked with teams on leadership and conditioning, believes firmly in the value of applying military lessons to other aspects of society. But, Kuhn said, those lessons must be applied appropriately. When he worked with teams, Kuhn asked coaches about players' condition and scaled workouts accordingly. He implored players to share any injuries. The objective was to become a better player, not prove toughness. After each drill, Kuhn provided a water break and a heads, shoulders, knees, toes check for pain. On hot days, he splashed water on players, which adds to fun and the military-style theme, Kuhn said. It's really just to keep their body cool. You want to push them just a little bit beyond their mental boundaries, but not so far that it's something dangerous, Toon said. It's a completely different thing we're training for. In BUD/S, a SEAL qualification course, we're training for war, and we're making special operators. There's inherent risk that is acceptable with that, that is not acceptable with training athletes. Ziesel has a limited online footprint, but has referenced serving in the Navy and Army, including in the Special Forces as a Green Beret. A 2009 Navy news release referenced him as a hospital man and a National Naval Medical Center Assistant Command Fitness Leader. In a 2024 podcast, Ziesel talked about growing up in a missionary family in Puerto Rico, South Africa, and Guam, and said he spent time in the military in Afghanistan, Eastern Europe, and the Middle East before being called to attend seminary. He said that global upbringing and his military service shaped him as an adult. God's made me a protector at heart, to say the least. The August 20 training session took place on the first day of Arizona State's fall semester. The earliest NCAA rules allow hockey teams to start formal activities. NCAA guidelines warn against intense exercise early in the season. A lack of progression and sport specificity in the volume, intensity, mode, and duration of conditioning programs in transition periods has been noted as a primary factor in non-traumatic fatalities, the guidelines read. Over the offseason, 18 new players joined the Sun Devils roster, including Mayich, a Stony Creek, Ontario native who transferred from Clarkson University in Potsdam, New York. The NCAA's guidelines on heat safety note that players like Mayich, new to a program and therefore a new climate, could be particularly susceptible to risk. On the day Mayich collapsed, the temperature in Tempe was 86 degrees at 6:51 a.m. with 51% humidity and no wind, according to the Weather Underground website. Based on those conditions, the National Weather Service recommends 50 minutes of break for every hour of exercise. Lieutenant Colonel David Negru, director of the Heat Center at Martin Army Community Hospital, has published numerous studies on the effects of heat on athletes. In an email, he said acclimation in the fall takes 10 to 14 days of exposure, that more and longer rest in the shade reduces risk, particularly for fall sports. With preseason practice during late summer months, the lack of acclimation to the heat is the primary concern, DeGru said. The first workouts of a new season are also when athletes, especially athletes new to a team, are least likely to protect themselves, according to DeGru. Their internal motivation to prove themselves or earn a role may cause them to push past a point their bodies can handle. Coaches, trainers, and athletes need to be aware of the role of motivation in exertional heat stroke, DeGru said. It is very challenging to mitigate the risk of excessive motivation, so coaches and trainers need to be prepared to recognize and react if a heat-related collapse occurs. The Athletics spoke to three individuals with experience in athletic training and strength and conditioning for high athletes at the NHL and college level, and all agreed there is no performance-related reason for a hockey player to train in the heat. Outdoor summer workouts, when many athletes are going through the transition period, generally considered the riskiest, present a number of challenges, according to Dr. Stephen Paul, who previously served as University of Arizona's Director of Athletic Medicine. We don't do any outdoor practice without a full preseason evaluation, and we don't do any without the knowledge or practice of an EAP, Emergency Action Plan, said Paul, who stressed that he did not have knowledge about the Arizona State incident and could not comment on that situation specifically. Paul said the presence of medical personnel, normally an athletic trainer, would be required, and the availability of a cold tub and rectal thermometer would be key, as would vigilant monitoring of whether players drop down in any capacity during a workout. Exertional heat stroke can be fatal in up to a third of the cases if untreated, DeGru said. If cooled within 30 minutes of collapse, he said, the mortality rate falls to nearly zero. A cold tub is the best tool, but if that's unavailable, bed sheets soaked in ice water are useful. Some form of on-location cooling is considered essential. Ideally, coaches and schools can follow precautions to avoid the worst-case scenario. The most basic, save lives. When players gather for late summer practices to start a long season, coaches need to resist the temptation to test them immediately. The first day, Stearns said, should never be the hardest workout. Nathan Fennell contributed to this story. And there's a couple pictures of Matthew Mayich. First, there's one of him in his Clarkson University uniform. He's on the ice, stick handling the puck. He's a left-handed shooter wearing number 21 in the all kind of dark green uniform of Clarkson University. He's looking ahead. Looks like he's ready to make a pass or take a shot. And then there's a picture of Matthew in his Blues jersey with a button-down light blue shirt sticking out on the top. No helmet or anything on his head. Handsome guy, curly, dark hair, not smiling, but looking with wide eyes open at the camera. And it says he poses for a portrait after being drafted in the 2023 NHL draft, which was held in Nashville. And then there's a picture of Sun Angel Stadium on the Arizona State campus. It's where the young man was treated, or when the Tempe Fire Medical Rescue responded to the report of the heat-related illness on August 20th. So prayers are with Matthew Mayich, and hopefully he's doing okay. Let's do a St. Louis City story here. It says St. Louis City nearing a record deal for Rapids' Rafael Navarro. The story is by Tom Bogert, and this is just as of Friday. So let's see what this is all about. St. Louis City is closing in on a blockbuster deal to acquire Brazilian forward Rafael Navarro from the Colorado Rapids, according to multiple sources briefed on the situation. St. Louis is expected to pay in the region of $12 million, those sources told The Athletic, on condition of anonymity because the deal is not yet finalized, which would be a new record deal between MLS clubs. While broad terms are set, multiple details still must be ironed out to complete the trade. If no further progress is made in the next 24 hours, Navarro will be available for selection for the Rapids against Real Salt Lake on Saturday night, sources said. St. Louis made Navarro its top target this summer and had been working on a deal for a long time. The club is rebuilt under head coach Juan Damé, and Navarro is viewed as the perfect profile to elevate the attack. The fee would be easily a club record for St. Louis. The Rapids just set a club record departure with Lucas Harrington heading to Hull City for an initial $17 million fee earlier this summer. The current MLS club-to-club record is FC Cincinnati's acquisition of Evander from the Portland Timbers for a $12 million cash trade ahead of the 2025 season. The fee for Navarro is expected to trump that and easily set a club record for St. Louis. The Rapids just set a club record departure with Lucas Harrington heading to Hull City for an initial $17 million fee earlier this summer. The Rapids tried to sign Navarro to an extension earlier this year, but when it was clear that wasn't going to happen, the club had to acquiesce to a departure. If Navarro moves within the league, the team can convert $3 million of the fee to general allocation money while opening the designated player spot. Colorado's attack needed improvements in Matt Wells' system, and the club will completely overhaul the group. The Rapids had already been in the market for a DP winger, a designated player winger, and can now sign two or use that spot elsewhere in the attack if Navarro departs for St. Louis as expected. Israeli international forward Syed Abu Farki is close to joining on a $6 million deal via the U22 initiative, The Athletic reported earlier this week. He and Darren Yapi are natural options at center forward in the interim as the club looks to get further deals done. Navarro, 26, initially joined the Rapids on loan in the summer of 2023. Over the last three seasons, he's been one of the more consistent goal scorers in an MLS, including a career-best 15 goals in 2024. He has 11 goals and 5 assists this season. The Rapids face Real Salt Lake on Saturday night, and St. Louis hosts FC Dallas on Sunday. The story was by Tom Bogert, by the way. There's a picture of Navarro in his Colorado Rapids jersey, white jersey with black striping on the shoulders and up top in the corners. His hair cropped with his, you know, curly on top and a goatee. He's got tattoos up and down his arms. Looks like he's got his left hand wrapped in white bandaging. So, well, that'll be an eye-opener if he does sign with the St. Louis City. So stay tuned. And then in a related story, San Jose to acquire Edward Leuven in a deal with St. Louis City, also by Tom Bogert, says the San Jose Earthquakes have agreed to a deal to acquire German midfielder Edward Leuven from St. Louis City, according to sources briefed on the situation. St. Louis will receive $425,000 general allocation money plus another $500,000 GAM, or general allocation money, and add-ons. The sources told The Athletic on condition of anonymity because the deal has not been made public. Leuven will be a designated player for San Jose for the rest of the season to save allocation money and salary cap space, but can be bought down in the future, the sources added. The 29-year-old midfielder provides a boost to Bruce Arena's Earthquakes, who are on a bad run of form since the league returned from the World Cup break. The club had been among the best in the league, but is winless in five matches since the return, including a loss to St. Louis in which Leuven started.

0: He has 4 goals and 2 assists in 770 minutes this season. He didn't debut until April due to personal tragedy, as his wife passed away from brain cancer, an ailment she battled for the last couple of years. St. Louis still has an open DP spot and has targeted a center forward. The club remains active and looking to add attacking firepower at the end of the window. Side note here, this story was written about a week or so before the story I just read about Rafael Navarro. St. Louis added DP attacker Carlo Hulse in late July while Marcel Harto departed. St. Louis is one of the hottest teams in the league, unbeaten in 10 matches. It is the first year under head coach Juan Demme, and early returns are strong. Leuven will give Timo Werner, Preston Judd, and Nico Sekiris another high-level player in an attacking unit that has cooled off over the last month. And on that note, I conclude this week's edition of The Athletic, St. Louis Style. Again, my name is Don Pavlicek. Thank you very much for listening today.
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2: It's 8:30.
0: Hello and welcome to this week's edition of The Athletic, Central Illinois Style. My name is Don Pavlicek, and thank you very much for joining me today. Let's begin with some Chicago Cubs baseball. And it's interesting, the Cubs get a lot of coverage in The Athletic compared to the White Sox with baseball. But anyway, Cubs Pete Crow Armstrong makes National League MVP case with three-homer day. This is a story by Sahadev Sharma. Pete Crow Armstrong continued his MVP push with the first three-homer game of his career in Saturday's 17-5 win over the Cincinnati Reds. Sometimes you feel it in your bones that you got a day like today in you, Crow Armstrong said, and I did today. Crow Armstrong added a single during a four-hit game and earned a standing ovation from a full house at Wrigley Field after grounding out in his final at-bat in the eighth inning. This was after the crowd yet again chanted MVP, MVP, following his third home run of the game. I'm just grateful, Crow Armstrong said. This is the best place to play. You hear it from everybody. People love coming to play here on the road. We're lucky enough to do it 81 games out of the season. The MVP chants are cool, but it's cooler when we sing the song after a win like today. Crow Armstrong kicked the scoring off in the first inning with his eighth leadoff home run of the season. It put him in second place all time for leadoff homers in a season for the Cubs behind Alfonso Soriano, who had 12. It's cool to see a guy in the leadoff position do that, starter Kevin Gausman said. First at bat of the game, and people are on the edge of their seat. Crow Armstrong leads all of baseball with a 9.1 WAR, wins above replacement, according to Fangraphs, well ahead of his main competition for National League MVP, Shohei Ohtani, who has a 6.9. Ohtani, whose offensive production isn't far off from Crow Armstrong's, has a case built on his ability to both pitch and hit. But with Ohtani's return to the mound remaining in question, Crow Armstrong's combination of elite offense, defense, and base running skills makes him the front runner for MVP as September approaches. I think he can change a game in so many different ways, veteran third baseman Alex Bregman said. One day it's three homers, the next day it's making three diving plays or just running down balls that nobody can catch in center field. The next day it's stealing third and the ball going into left field and him scoring. There's just so many different things he can do on a baseball field and impact a baseball game. He energizes the whole group. Along with leading baseball in FWAR, Crow Armstrong is now tied for third with 36 home runs and second behind Yordan Alvarez with 158 WRC+. His 32 stolen bases rank fifth in that category. He's widely considered one of the best defenders in baseball, leading the league in fielding run value and second with 23 outs above average behind Bobby Witt Jr.'s 24. You see guys do this, manager Craig Counsell said. It doesn't happen a lot, but it's the seasons that you remember somebody having. We're lucky to be a part of it. As a fan in the stands, for the teammates, for the coaching staff, watching somebody perform like this is something special. Only four other Cubs have delivered a 9-plus FWAR season. Rogers Hornsby, 11, Sammy Sosa, 9.9, Ernie Banks, 9.7,

0: Ron Santo, 9.5. With 27 games remaining, Crow Armstrong is on pace to pass all but Hornsby and could be within a shouting distance of the top spot when all is said and done. Saturday happened to be the day the Cubs honored the 150th anniversary team, a season-long celebration that culminated in a memorable ceremony before the game. The ceremony before the game was awesome, Council said. When I walked down the tunnel and got a chance to see all the players, I was like a kid. The greatness of the players, I don't know if I fully grasped before the game. Seeing them all in one place was something pretty cool. 23 members of that team were present on Saturday, including Sosa, who was there to witness Crow Armstrong's feat and even felt it might happen. I saw him in the lobby walking in earlier today, Crow Armstrong said. He was just telling me to keep going, and he's not satisfied. I love that kind of stuff, and before the game today, we were in the cage talking again. He said, I want three out of you today. I need three. Sure enough, I don't know what he passed down to me. Weird SH like that happens in this game. Next story, the Chicago Cubs have something rare, a bench full of players capable of starting. Stories by Sahadev Sharma. As the Cubs inch closer to a healthy roster, Craig Counsell has a chance to lead one of the deepest, most versatile groups of position players he's had the luxury to manage. The addition of Tyrone Taylor at the trade deadline and the emergence of rookie Pedro Ramirez over the last few months have helped build a stronger bench. Michael Conforto has proven to be a quality left-handed depth piece for the team. Now, Matt Shaw's return has given Council even more options. The Cubs' depth was on display in Friday's 75 win over the Cincinnati Reds. With a lefty on the mound, Taylor and Shaw both earned starts in the corner outfield spots. Those two plus Ramirez combined for 6 hits, 3 walks, and 4 runs scored. The rallies just kept coming, Council said. Tyrone was part of getting some of those started. Pedro did a great job behind him. The next thing it does is likely put people on base with the top of the order coming up. Production from down there, being on base is huge. The Cubs have boasted a lengthy lineup all season, but being able to play matchups no matter who is starting or who an opposing manager calls in from the bullpen is something Council has recently been able to do without suffering significant downgrades defensively. Shaw has proven to be incredibly versatile and a quick learner when introduced to new positions. Drafted as a shortstop out of Maryland in 2023, Shaw had limited experience at third base. But after getting 552 and a third innings there between AA and AAA in 2024, the Cubs felt comfortable enough handing him the starting gig at the position to open 2025. By the end of the season, Shaw had not only proven he could handle it, he also became a Gold Glove finalist. But Alex Bregman's signing last winter raised questions as to what Shaw would do for the team. He quickly embraced the idea of helping in the outfield. Despite some rocky moments in spring training and early in the season, Shaw eventually took to right field, a notoriously difficult place to play at Wrigley Field, and earned Council's trust there as well. It's rare to find players like Matt Shaw that can play the infield and the outfield, Council said. Those are rare players. There's not many players in the league that can do that at a pretty good level. Matt's presence itself makes it a little unique. When Shaw first injured his wrist 2 months ago in Milwaukee, Council had only recently decided he'd be giving him more starts in right field. But things have changed since then. The team is deeper in pushing Seiya Suzuki to DH to give Shaw more starts outside of when lefties pitch. Doesn't seem to be something Council will do regularly. But starting against lefties is just one of many ways Shaw can bring value to the team. I think Matt does a bunch of things well, Council said. We haven't run into a ton of situations where we need it, but it's just the late game stuff. Matt can run the bases. Matt has hit left-handed pitching well, and Matt can play infield and outfield. You don't know which game you're going to run into that situation, but there's going to be some days where we do run into it. He's valuable when he's on the bench. The hope for the Cubs is Council's bench will only get deeper in a couple of weeks. When Dansby Swanson went down with an oblique strain almost 2 weeks ago, the Cubs were hoping for only a 4-week absence. After Swanson took grounders and ran on the field Friday, he once again did some work Saturday, providing optimism that he can stick to the original timeline for his return. He's starting to move around athletically, but not being tested with big rotational activities. counsel said. He will start swinging a bat next week, and that obviously starts the challenging part of this, the rotational part of it. We're in a good place. The fact that you see him on the field doing athletic things is a really good sign. Swanson's return would push Ramirez back to a bench role, but it would give the Cubs four players on their bench in Shaw, Ramirez, Conforto, and Taylor that have shown they could be capable starters. That's an incredibly rare luxury for any team to have. Every manager wants every situation covered in a game, Council said. I feel pretty good about that with this roster right now. We've got a lot of situations covered. And another Cubs story. This is about a former Cub. Why Greg Maddux, known for elite command, says he threw a wild first pitch at Wrigley Field. Stories by John Greenberg. Greg Maddux was known for two things in his Hall of Fame pitching career: immaculate command of the strike zone and a love of practical jokes. On Saturday, it was the latter that was apparently on full display. Maddux, who had two tours with the Chicago Cubs, threw out the first pitch before Saturday's game at Wrigley Field as part of the franchise's 150th anniversary celebration. But instead of dotting the outside corner or looping one in the middle of the zone, he casually threw a pitch about 5 feet wide of the plate and a few feet behind it that bounced between the legs of a cameraman. The cameraman seemed to enjoy it, and so did the former and current Cubs who were on the field getting honored as part of the club's 150th anniversary team. Derek Lee, who played with Maddux from 2004 through 2006, was doubled over in laughter. Maddux, who threw it in front of the mound, flashed a wide grin before and after the pitch. He then walked over to share a chuckle with his ex-teammates, Kerry Wood and Rick Sutcliffe, before lining up between Sutcliffe and John Lester. So, did he do that on purpose? At the bottom of the second inning, Maddux visited the Cubs' TV booth, and play-by-play man John Boog Sciambi started the interview by asking if someone paid him off to hit a guy in the leg. A couple reasons, he said with a laugh. Sutcliffe was going to give me $100 if I hit one of the camera guys. Then I decided the way the game is going today, I was going for spin rate as opposed to location. We figured there had to be money on the line, said Cubs color analyst Jim Deshaies, a former big league pitcher himself. After they watched a replay of the pitch, Maddux said in his classic deadpan delivery, "Yeah, it was brutal." Maddux just turned 60 this year, but it's hard to believe his command disappeared. He threw just 70 wild pitches in his 23-year major league career, with 38 coming in 302 games with the Cubs. He rarely faced a hitter with a 3-0 count and walked just 999 hitters in 5,008 and a third innings. So that's a 1.8 walks per nine innings. The Cubs chose Maddux in the second round of the 1984 draft, and he made his big league debut in 1986. He won his first of four straight Cy Young Awards in 1992, his last year with the team. He signed as a free agent with the Braves after the season and led the National League in walk rate seven times in his 11 seasons with Atlanta. Maddux returned to the Cubs in 2004 and was traded to the Dodgers when the Cubs were out of contention in 2006. The Cubs did a joint number retirement for Maddux and Fergie Jenkins in 2009. And in 2014, Maddux was an easy first ballot selection for the Hall of Fame. And let's do another baseball story that happened in a Cubs game, but it involved umpires, not Cubs players, per se. Umpires' ABS nightmare. Bill Miller has eight pitches challenged, each one overturned. Stories by Johnny Flores, Jr. The Cincinnati Reds were celebrating. The Chicago Cubs' bullpen was reeling, and home plate umpire Bill Miller was left wondering where everything went wrong after the Reds' 10-8 win at Wrigley Field on Friday. That's because the 27-year veteran and crew chief went 0-for-8 on ABS challenges, 3 by the Reds and 5 by the Cubs. Just 9 plate appearances into the Friday matinee, Miller was charged with his first ABS challenge on an 0-1 four-seamer from Cincinnati starter Rhett Lauder on a corner that should have been called a strike. By the end of the ninth inning, 7 more were called, all overturned. And of the 8 challenges, only 2 were initially called strikes. Cubs catcher Carson Kelly challenged four pitches, and Reds backstop Jose Trevino had two calls overturned. Each team had one successful challenge from a batter, the Reds' Stal Stewart and the Cubs' Seiya Suzuki. None of the challenges were initiated by Cincinnati catcher Tyler Stevenson, whose 88 overturns on 124 challenges lead all of baseball. Stevenson and Brewers catcher William Contreras are the only two players with at least 80 successful challenges this season. Oddly enough, this is the first time this season that Miller has drawn the ire of the Reds. In the seventh inning of a mid-July game, Reds second baseman Edwin Arroyo ran into Miller while trying to field a grounder, leading to an extended inning for Caleb Ferguson. The left-hander did not take too kindly to Miller, impeding Arroyo, and the Mariners broadcast caught his expletive-filled tirade. The next day, Ferguson apologized for his actions, noting that he would seek out Miller to make things right. "It's just a very unprofessional thing on my part," Ferguson said. "I know these things happen in the game, but I don't like that I was kind of the centerpiece of what was going on." Using data gleaned from tap2challenge.com, there's actually a website that tracks challenges, Friday's game at Wrigley Field is believed to be the worst goose egg by an umpire since Major League Baseball introduced the ABS challenge system this season. Even so, the record for the most overturned calls for an umpire in a single game still belongs to Clint Vondrak, who had 11 of 16 challenges overturned in a June 8th game between the Milwaukee Brewers and Athletics, 5 from Milwaukee and 6 from the Athletics. Alan Porter tied that mark during Friday night's game between the Arizona Diamondbacks and San Francisco Giants, with 11 of 13 challenged pitches getting overturned. On a Friday, when the ABS system was fairly busy, Edwin Moscoso had 9 of his calls challenged during the New York Yankees' 1-0 win over the Boston Red Sox. 7 of those calls were overturned. So 9 challenged, 7 overturned. To his credit, Miller only ranks 9th in total calls overturned with 70. Hunter Wendelstedt, Dan Isinoga, Malachi Moore, Lance Barrett, and Manny Gonzalez in that order lead the league in total number of overturned challenges. I think this, the umpire's name is pronounced Dan Isinoga. "These umpires have a really, really, really difficult job," Stewart told The Athletic at the All-Star game. "I only have to know my zone. They need to know the whole league's zone. I just want to say, man, the umpires have done a great job. This system, it's not easy. They have to know a lot of people, different heights." Of course, as I review the way the ABS system works, a offense or defense can...
1: 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Good evening. It's 9 o'clock.
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3: Hello, today is Thursday, August 27th, 2026. Following is a 30-minute reading coming to you from the Talking Information Center, featuring the very latest edition of Sports Illustrated, the September 2026 edition. My name is Fred. Okay, let's start with Drake May. "If the New England quarterback's upbringing is any indication, his best days might be yet to come." This piece is by Albert Breer. Albert Breer, okay. Page 45 here. What do we have? 44. Here we go. "Cool customer. He's a runner. New England's 10-7 AFC championship win over Denver wasn't pretty, but May threw for 86 yards and rushed for 65 more, while scoring the Patriots' only touchdown. In his second NFL season, Drake May led the Patriots within one win of the championship. If his upbringing is any indication, his best days as a pro might be yet to come." The college soccer player with tousled blonde hair, matted by humidity and sweat, makes his way down the sideline of the turf field at Oceanside Collegiate Academy with a buddy. Here to get his own work in, his eyes are fixed on the 50-yard line. "Are my eyes deceiving me?" he says. "Is that Drake May?" He asks a group of middle-aged dads standing nearby if he and his friend can go onto the field to take a picture. And within minutes, the starstruck students will leave their workout with a heck of a souvenir. May, his three-year-old brothers, Luke, Cole, and Beau, and his former North Carolina teammate, Sam Howell, tried to practice on a set of nearby grassy fields, but those were taken by a different group of soccer players and a punter. On their family vacation, this high school turf field just happened to be where they could find space. Within an hour, they'll be inside the school's nearby gym running basketball drills for oldest brother Luke, a 29-year-old forward fresh off a Japan B-League championship with the Kobe Storks, the same way they ran football drills for Drake. "We've been here 3.5 days and spent like 3 hours on the beach," says Luke, while driving back to the Charleston area beach house that their parents, Mark and Amy, rented for the week. "We're always playing golf, playing pickleball. Last night we were playing tennis until 11. When we got home, we were playing cards, board games, until 1 a.m. There's always something going on." If today's quarterbacks seem to be built in a lab by mechanics coaches, nutritionists, sports psychologists, and the like, then Drake May is an outlier. Where others now specialize before middle school, May was a three-sport athlete into his teenage years and even considered playing football and basketball in college. Where some had QB gurus in first grade, May didn't start working with one until after his freshman year of high school. And that's what makes projecting the third-year quarterback's career interesting. As good as May was last season, he finished second in MVP voting and led a stunning 10-game turnaround as he guided the Patriots to their first post-Tom Brady Super Bowl appearance. The 23-year-old is just tapping into the athletic potential he's flashed for a long time. "I think last year could be a small step, and I'm not even talking stats-wise. But for me, playing quarterback," says May, "a couple of hours after the morning workout, leaning back in a rocking chair on the porch, it could only be a building block for what I think I can reach." So many of those building blocks fell into place organically in a childhood that was filled with football, basketball, and baseball. I guess early on you didn't know what the kids might be best at, which particular sport, says Mark, who was a two-time All-ACC selection at quarterback for North Carolina and is now an equities trader. "But I just wanted them to have fun playing all of those sports." Not all of the Mays followed in their father's exact footsteps. Mark wanted all four to play at least 1 year of tackle football because he loved the life lessons the sport had given him. And while Luke and Drake were quarterbacks, Cole was a tight end and Beau was a lineman. But as Luke explains, Mark would always put us at the most important positions. That was especially true with Drake, who was a point guard, a quarterback, a pitcher, center fielder, and shortstop. "I grew up with the ball in my hands a lot," Drake says. He reaped the benefits and learned the responsibility of it, too. That's something he's felt every day since the rocket ship that was New England's 2025 season crashed on a February afternoon in Santa Clara, California. If most everything up to that point hinted at how May could go as a player, then Super Bowl 60 put in plain sight how far he has yet to go. having grown up so comfortable with the ball in his hands, May won't run from the defeat. In fact, since the 29-13 loss to Seattle, in which he threw two interceptions and was sacked six times, the Patriots coaches and others around him have seen a guy who's owned every bit of the loss, aware of what it laid bare, without allowing it to create a negative mindset. The way that last game ended, says May, collecting his thoughts, I feel like when our defense played the way it played, it gave us a chance to win. It's my responsibility with the offense to put points on the board. When you feel like you don't do your part, that's what eats at you. What could I have done more after practice to hit that throw? I can think of 5-10 plays in the Super Bowl right now where you're like, man, this play could change your life. You win this game, and just knowing that that's gone and how much work you've put in to get back to that moment, it's just something that I won't forget. I think it'll help me. Among those he'll remember, a play in the second quarter when he threw the ball behind Hunter Henry over the middle, leading the tight end into a hit from Seahawks safety Kobe Bryant, and another in the third quarter when he went deep to a covered DeMario Douglas rather than hitting a wide-open Ramondre Stevenson in the flat, and another throw when he missed Douglas over the middle. The work to make up for all of that has been well underway. Patriots head coach Mike Vrabel and offensive coordinator Josh McDaniels handed May a development plan in the offseason, the same sort of plan they give all their players and that Daniels gave Brady for years. May contributed to the plan as it evolved, too. The first order of business is to better protect the football. May's turnover stats blew up in the playoffs, exposing a problem. He fumbled 8 times in 17 regular season games and 7 times in 4 playoff games. He had 8 picks in the regular season, then 4 in the postseason. Second, the coaches want him to better use his knowledge of the scheme and to attack defenses and get the unit out of bad plays. Then there's being able to surmount the issue of everyone now having tape of May and McDaniel's offense, a challenge he started to feel in the playoffs. This is a task his coaches have taken head-on with him, as May works to round out his game. Physically, I feel like I'm at a good spot with the throws I can make and what I can do with my legs, May says. I think mentally is where, in this game, you reach that next level. That's where Coach McDaniels and Coach Vrabel have done a great job of pushing me. There's also the leadership piece. Last year, the coaches urged May to take greater command in his second season. He said he felt like he needed to earn it first. Now that he has, he's found his voice, been more vocal in meetings, and shown he's comfortable directing more veteran players. It's not difficult to figure out where he got that from. For over an hour or so on the field at Oceanside Collegiate Academy, the older brothers played receiver for Drake and Howell, who spent last season on the Eagles roster, the same way they'd give Luke defensive looks during a spot shooting drill later in the gym. Drake was tasked with closing out on Luke near the three-point arc. Inside the work, there was more of what the Mays always do, compete. At one point, Drake offered Bo, a former UNC basketball player, $100 if he could hit him on a 20-yard in-cut, a throw far more difficult than it looks. Bo couldn't. Later, a three-point shootout broke out. All of it was simply an extension of what happened organically for years on the cul-de-sac at the end of Aegean Court in Huntersville, North Carolina. The Mays now describe their property there as the 20th century playground, or a 20th century playground. A long, skinny backyard was perfect for football. In the front yard, there was enough room for basketball. The driveway was, of course, for hoops. The best part about it was we really gained a lot of our skills from it inside the household, playing against each other, Drake says. And my dad was the best at fine-tuning skills. The younger brothers would watch the older brothers and mimic them, with Mark there to officiate and help guide them. Amy, whom Mark courted out of a UNC Powder Puff game, was a three-sport high school athlete herself, having played basketball, softball, and tennis. She's probably as competitive as any of us, Mark says. Drake, Mark says, was the runt in relative terms, a late bloomer compared to Bo, who grew to 6'4" and around 250 pounds before he turned 13. Drake was also the fastest at a young age, perhaps, the joke now, as a means of survival against his big brothers. Drake's best sport was baseball. Then, as Luke became a hoop star at UNC, Drake shifted his focus to basketball. Still, the fiercest competition he had ever faced was always right there at home. Once, when they were kids, Bo and Drake, born only 14 months apart, were playing one-on-one on a mini hoop in the hallway. Bo blocked a shot from Drake so hard that Drake tumbled into the staircase and split the back of his head. Then, about a year later, a 10-year-old Drake blew past a 14-year-old Cole for a layup in the driveway and talked a little too much trash after, so Bo lowered his shoulder into him in the next possession and chipped Drake's front tooth. Until 3 or 4 years ago, in fact, the brothers were still playing king of the court in that driveway with Mark as the ref and fight settler. Eventually, Mark came to the conclusion that having an NFL prospect play in those games wasn't such a good idea anymore. There for a while, Drake was taking a lot of L's just because he was the smallest, says Cole, who now works in real estate. And I think that pushed him to grind at these different sports even more because he felt like he needed to play catch-up. Drake's eventual choice to focus on football isn't all complicated to explain. Basketball is chock full of 6'5" shooting guards, and he says trying to make it to that level, it was like, man, being a 6'5" quarterback sounds a lot cooler. His ability, or natural ability, for his dad's game didn't take long to be recognized. Stuck behind an upperclassman at Howe High, Drake transferred to powerhouse Myers Park after his freshman year, joining a roster with a bevy of NFL players off spring. That spring and summer, he immediately stood out in practices while playing with them in 7-on-7, so much so that he got his first scholarship offer from storied SEC powerhouse Tennessee before taking a single snap at his new high school. Through the experience, he got his first private throwing coach, Anthony Boone of QB Country, and he decided to walk away from AAU basketball. He continued to play high school hoops, though, doing it well enough to eventually get offers from schools like Clemson and Cincinnati, before COVID-19 cost him his senior year in both sports. Tar Heels coach Roy Williams, having coached Luke, broached the idea of Drake walking on the basketball team for a year or two. Williams would retire just a few months after Drake's arrival at UNC, and by then Drake decided to only pursue football. Still, the innate instincts he gained from his upbringing stayed with him, so much so that his brothers can easily pick out plays when May's multi-sport background was evident during his starry 2025 campaign. There are pure baller snaps, two of which came in May's breakout Week 5 performance in Buffalo. The first and most obvious play is a play raised by Luke in which Drake was chased out of the pocket and, hard against the sideline, made a throw on the run to Stephon Diggs, racing between two defenders for 32 yards to set up a go-ahead score. Then Cole cites a play on the game-winning drive where 320-pound tackle DeJuan Jones was dragging Drake down by the collar, and Drake kept his feet and got the ball to Diggs for a first down. Then there are snaps where specific muscle memory surfaced. Bo brings up one from the second Buffalo game where rookie back Trayvon Henderson ran right, reversed field, and Drake went left to lead him, blocking Tre'Davious White 50 yards downfield to seal a 65-yard score. That play kind of reminded me, it was like Trayvon got a steal in basketball, and Drake thought they could have like a two-on-one fast break, and Drake would have to rip it out there to try to get down to the other end, Bo says. I think so many QBs in the league would just be like, hey, listen, I'm not taking my ass down there. Drake agrees, adding that the 32-yarder to Diggs reminds him of having to charge and throw off a slow roller at shortstop. He then gives some more examples of his own. It's like throwing a lob over somebody. I used to throw them all the time over to Big Bo, Drake says. All those touchdowns are just finding the distance and the height on the ball, like when you're throwing in passes to the big man inside at point guard. As those plays continue to pop up, Vrabel, McDaniels, and quarterback coach Ashton Grant have found strengths in May that they couldn't have seen before coaching him. One is his competitive stamina. Luke says even he was impressed at how his brother came out of the Patriots 1-2 start the way he did, given the bumpy rookie year he experienced. And another is his physical and mental toughness. Both, of course, would be easy to trace back to Drake's younger years as the kid who took all those L's and the beatings and kept on coming. The three older May brothers went on ahead of Drake and Howell after leaving the gym, wanting to get back to the vacation house ahead of a 1:30 p.m. tea time. The beach would have to wait again while the two young quarterbacks went to pick up Raising Cane's takeout. There was a loose plan to play putt-putt later. And while so much of this constant competition is off the cuff, there's also a certain pride they all take in the way that they were raised. Our family motto is take no shit, says Bo. Now the head basketball coach at How High, his alma mater. Clearly the fourth brother, the instigator of the crew, according to his siblings, has that attitude. So what happens when Drake is able to refine his game further, making up for the things he missed while pitching or shooting hoops? May mentions how his dad has taken to hounding him about little things. He loves getting on me about the play clock, he says. Mark admits this and has told Drake that part of the reason he told Drake that part of the reason he does so is that he finally has a son with whom he can share his quarterbacking experience. He finds it pretty cool to be able to do that. And Drake does too. The first three he kind of missed on, Drake says with a laugh. I think with me, he got what deep down he really enjoys. And knowing how much he loved playing quarterback, I think he and my mom being able to watch and follow my career has been awesome for them. I'll phrase this in two ways. Being a football parent is different from basketball and baseball, and being a quarterback parent is different. It's a different amount of stress, a different amount of excitement, a different amount of love and appreciation. And it's just the best sport in the world, and I'm playing the best position in the world. It's hard to beat that. Sure enough, after all these years, his dad's passion has become his own. And that this has happened the way it did is a pretty good indicator that for the Mays and for the Patriots, as good as it's been, the best is yet to come. Let's hope. Okay, with just a few minutes left, let's pick a short article here. Out of Bounds. Glenn Powell. Out of Bounds with Glenn Powell. This piece is by Kristen Nelson. Before playing a college quarterback in Hulu's Chad Powers and landing the role of Yankees icon Lou Gehrig for an upcoming biopic, Glenn Powell was a kid in Austin rooting for the Longhorns and playing sports and occasionally stealing a golf cart when he lost a championship. We caught up with the 37-year-old actor before he starts to stroll the Texas football sideline again. This is a Q&A here. What is your earliest sports memory? I scored a game-winning touchdown in the flag football championship, and it got called back because the coach of the other team donated the scoreboard. Taught me a lot about how life works. Are you superstitious? I feel like sports superstitions are the athlete equivalent of astrology. Is it a science? No. Will I let it control my life? Absolutely. What was your last workout? I just spent the last hour throwing my niece and nephew into the pool, about to do a protein shake in a Capri Sun. Have you ever cheated? When I was 8 years old, I was chosen to do one of those halftime contests. They brought me onto the court at a Texas basketball game. They put a blindfold on me and said that if I found the mascot, Bevo, I would win Hershey's chocolate for a year. When they put the blindfold on me, I could actually see under it a little bit. So I found Bevo and won the chocolate. Glad I finally got that off my chest. Who is the most overrated athlete and why? I'm going to say Kim Jong-il. I know I'm in the minority here, but I have doubts about his 38 under par. What do you value most in a teammate? Hygiene is underrated. How would you describe yourself as a teammate? I don't like to let people down. I wasn't always the most naturally gifted athlete, but I would never be outworked. When my dad coached my basketball team, he used to give out this thing called the Hustle Award after every game to whoever showed that grit. I felt like I always loved that quality in people. Heart is what makes sports great. What is your greatest sports heartbreak? When I played competitive golf as a kid, I blew the city championship on the final hole and had a crash out on the trophy stand where I ended up stealing a golf cart and hiding in a tree for several hours. I learned to lose more elegantly since then. Peyton or Eli, what's your pick? Arch is my favorite Manning. Sad those other two dudes couldn't get into Texas. I wish them the best. Last question. Would you rather fight one football player-sized chicken or 10 chicken-sized football players? The answer, I'll smoke whatever you are smoking. Okay, well, that's interesting. Glenn Powell, I've never heard of him. Maybe you have. I guess he's been in a few movies. Anyway, that's going to wrap it up here. We have run out of time. It's been a pleasure reading for you on this eighth day of the 27th month in the year 2026. I hope you've enjoyed listening, and better still, I hope you have a wonderful day. Please do take care. My name is Fred.
1: 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Broadcasting live from the Shrine of Our Lady of the Snows, we're Mind's Eye Radio.
4: Welcome, Mind's Eye Radio listeners, to another edition of Ear to Ear. I'm your host, Laura Foudy, Mind's Eye Director of Communications and Development. And with me today is a very exciting guest, John O'Brien, Director of Programming at the Fabulous Fox Theater here in St. Louis. Welcome, John.
5: Hi, welcome. Thanks for having me.
4: No problem. We are so excited about the upcoming Fox season. Everybody knows that you've had to take a bit of a break thanks to COVID, and it must feel really great to have the season coming up so soon.
5: Oh my gosh. I truly can't put into words how excited we are. It's been such a long intermission is what we've been calling it. But I mean, 20 months later, I think we counted it 618 days without Broadway, which in my opinion is far too long to not have Broadway.
4: Oh yes.
5: I'm very biased though.
4: Definitely. Well, so speaking of Broadway, I know you've done some work in New York and elsewhere. Can you tell us a little bit about yourself, just personally and professionally, and how you came to be with the Fox Theater?
5: Absolutely. So I am from St. Louis originally. So grew up here. My whole family's here. Came to the Fox. I remember my first show at the Fox was Rugrats in, I think, 96. So big things, high quality. But from that moment, I remember just being like, this place is incredible. So that's kind of how I became familiar with the Fox. But after high school, went to college and studied music with the kind of plan of going into arts admin and, you know, kind of working behind the scenes with either a theater company or music. And ended up getting an internship at the Muni and just totally fell in love with musical theater and getting to be in that setting and an iconic location in St. Louis was so neat and really kind of changed my path. So after that Muni internship, when I graduated, I moved to New York and was, managing and producing theater for a few different companies there. And was totally loving it and, missing my family and all that. And one day I got a call and that a position had opened up the Fox and it happened to be my total dream position. So I somehow managed to trick him into hiring me, which is the best thing that ever happened. So I came back. I'll be 4 years in January with Fox. So just overseeing all things Broadway and booking the Broadway shows and dealing with all the nitty gritty of that, which has been incredible.
4: Oh my gosh. So how was the pandemic break for you? Were you able to kind of keep things going, or I'm sure it was rough for your organization?
5: It was, pandemic was definitely rough. I mean, I remember, so I was in New York on March 12th of 2020. Prior to then, I think there were some rumblings, people saying, oh, have you heard of this COVID? And, everyone was keeping an eye on things. But on the 12th of March, things really came to a head. I think, that was the day that Broadway shut down. And that was the day I had to cancel my first show. So I remember being on a call with the producers of Charlie and the Chocolate Factory saying, hey, I think the city is going to shut down gatherings of 1,000 people or more. And they said, okay, well, let us know if that happens. And within like a half hour, I had to cancel the upcoming 2-week engagement of Charlie. And, it was horrifying. And at that point, we were thinking we all got together the next day and we're trying to scheme and figure out, okay, how can we create work for our employees? We have so many part-timers who are expecting that income for 2 weeks. And for some optimistic and naive part of our minds really mm-hmm. kind of hoped it was just 2 weeks. Mm-hmm. Hindsight, 2020, truly 2020, but,
4: yeah.
5: It really, so things kept stretching on, which was heartbreaking and, Cats fell through and Hamilton fell through.
4: Yeah.
5: And this whole time, we are just trying to reassemble the pieces. So the past 20 months for me have really been cleaning up, putting shows, rebooking shows and trying to fix things. And then that all falls apart. So I build a new season and that all falls apart. Mm-hmm. I mean, we've been kind of saying that at this point we're on, you know, plan X or plan Z, because we've gone through so many variations of getting things up and running, but we're finally, I mean, we're there. It's happening. We've had our first shows and Broadway starts this week. So it is, man,
4: oh my gosh,
5: over the moon. It's been a long year and a half, but
4: I can't even imagine. I'm sure when it's not a pandemic, touring houses and booking tours and fitting everything together is like a game of Broadway Tetris. But then when you're dealing with a pandemic and all of the differing regulations from city to city and no one knowing what's next, I can't imagine how complex that is.
5: Oh, it's been insane. And that's, I mean, I think what's been exciting about this, if I dare say something about a pandemic can be exciting, is that, you know, we've all been forced to pivot and find new flexibility and work together. It's, mm-hmm. you know, generally when I'm booking a Broadway season, it's happening 2, 3, 4 years out. So it's a long game process, and we've had to like rebook on the fly. I've been telling people it's like landing jumbo jets in a parking lot.
4: Yeah.
5: Because there's so much to rebook and to move and shuffle and so little space, but we've all kind of been forced to work together and make it work and, you know, coordinate with the show. I mean, these shows, these performers are incredible, and these managers on the shows and everyone involved is just next level, because they have to, exactly what you're saying, like they're coordinating, okay, this city has a mask mandate, this mm-hmm. building has a vaccine mandate, mm-hmm. and every city is a little bit different in how they're approaching COVID and reopening, what they're allowed to do. So it's, what a beast. Mm-hmm. We have fun, you know, we're learning patience, we're learning flexibility.
4: Yeah. Yeah. I mean, who knows? It may kind of change how things happen.
5: Yeah.
4: We might not be planning so far ahead in the future.
5: Hey, you know, I think learning how to be a little more flexible and mm-hmm. rolling with the punches, it's only helpful. Hopefully we won't have another pandemic to deal with, but I hope we keep the flexibility and the patience and the teamwork. That's been a silver lining.
4: Yeah, definitely. So speaking of COVID precautions and varying from place to place, what does the Fox currently have in place? What should our patrons expect when they come?
5: Absolutely. So we have a number of things in place. So through the end of the year, through January 2nd, the ones where we're asking for some help from the audience include, mm-hmm. you know, we do have masks required in the building. And there is currently a requirement to show proof of vaccination or of a negative COVID test. Mm-hmm. And we've got a ton more information about this and how it all works on our website. So that's kind of the audience participation side of things.
4: Sure.
5: So that is in place through January 2nd. And we're obviously constantly evaluating, you know, we would love to go back to normal, but mm-hmm. safety is our number one priority here,
4: or
5: one of our top priorities, and making sure everyone can come back together well is huge for us. But then, you know, we've been doing a ton of work during this, you know, intermission. Mm-hmm. We've increased our air filtration. We have these plasma ionization systems that will help break down particles, a lot more filters throughout the space, active cleaning. Mm-hmm. Everyone at Fox, our full staff is vaccinated and will be masked. And, you know, backstage, most of these productions they have been very helpful partners, because they're not taking this lightly. It's
4: right.
5: It's a lot of time and effort and money to start these shows. So everyone's goal is to make sure it can run and nothing stops it. So, you know, there's a lot of constant testing going on, vaccine mandates backstage. So we've been doing a ton to make sure everyone's as safe as possible. And, you know, if anyone's got questions, we've got so much info on the website.
4: Sure.
5: But we're excited. It's everything. It's all worth it, you know?
4: Yeah. And
5: I think what's been the most encouraging is people have been so supportive of us. You know, we've had a huge return of subscribers and have gotten so much feedback about people being grateful for the safety elements and how we're trying to come back in a good way. So it makes it worth it.
4: That's great. I know my parents are subscribers and they were telling me on the phone, they're, you know, in a high risk category, and they were really happy to hear about, you know, everything you've been doing and your precautions. So I know from firsthand that some of your audience, you know, definitely appreciate that, but I'm sure they all do.
5: No, I'm thrilled to hear that though. I appreciate that.
4: All right. Well, I didn't feel like the Fox needed an introduction as an organization. I feel like everybody in St. Louis is totally familiar with the theater and probably a lot of your history. But just for fun, I wanted to ask you, do you have any favorite moments in the Fox Theater's history, production, or just some quirky story that you've heard, something that's happened in the theater?
5: Ooh, like a personal or just general Fox?
4: Either.
5: Okay. I mean, I'm not going to lie. I am constantly fascinated by a ghost story. There are a lot of those, or people hearing things. But, you know, I think just in general, kind of one of my favorite Fox stories is kind of involves the reopening of the whole space. So it was, you know, the theater was, when it opened, it was this like huge, grand, beautiful movie palace. And it was showing silent films and new talkies and things like that. But then by getting into the 70s, by the time it was in the 70s, it was really just showing like random rock concerts sometimes, mm-hmm. some kung fu movies. And it was kind of falling apart. And by 78, they completely shut it down. And in 1981, Mary Strauss, who is one of the current owners of the Fox, her and her husband and some others toured the space. And it was like a total mess. Mm-hmm. I mean, ceiling falling, critters around. I mean, it was a disaster.
4: Were there foxes in the Fox?
5: I hope so. Can we start the rumor now? Yes. If there weren't.
4: I heard there were foxes in the early 80s.
5: Someone said, I can neither confirm nor deny that there were foxes here, which is the most non-committal thing that could be said. But yeah, so I mean, it was just a total disaster. And then they were able to reopen it. And like after a year of work, and Mary oversaw this renovation, and now it's like grown into, so St. Louis and the Fox is one of like the top Broadway markets in the country, which I don't think people in St. Louis know how impressive St. Louis is to everyone outside of St. Louis. I mean, between the Fox and the Muni and stages, I mean, we have so many huge musical theater companies here, and such a enormous and passionate audience, which is, you know, it's huge. It's really impressive. And so the actors, when they're coming through, they like, when they see this theater for the first time, it's just kind of awesome to see their jaws drop, because, you know, this is not a normal theater. And I think it's really easy to forget that. I remember going to my first Broadway show when I was in college. It's like, oh, these theaters are so small. And
4: I had that same reaction. Right? Like, this is it.
5: Like, this is a Broadway. Because in my mind, the Fox was a Broadway theater. It was a normal, but it's larger and grander and more ornate and funky. Mm-hmm. So why go to Broadway? It's right here.
4: It is.
5: But yeah, no. So it's a neat space. I feel real lucky. Real lucky.
4: So speaking of the space, and I promise listeners that we're going to get to the season, but I just wanted to talk a little bit about the space, because some of our listeners who've been to the Fox and taken in a show may not have gotten a good visual sense of what's happening there. Could you give us a quick visual description of the interior of the theater?
5: Absolutely. So the Fox was designed, and so it opened in 1929, and it was, they described it as Siamese Byzantine, which is totally made up. That is a totally made up phrase. But it's because, you know, when it was designed by William Fox's wife, Eve, it was designed with all these different elements. So it's got some, like, you know, Asian elements and some Siamese, like there's, it's kind of this eclectic mix from all of her travels. Mm-hmm. So, you know, walking in the front, like beautiful gold doors, it's, you open up into this really expansive lobby, tall, huge, enormous ceilings with, you know, beautiful blue mural on the ceiling and, gold detailed fixtures all throughout. So it's this theater. It's, I mean, really unlike.

0: very ornate and very interesting. I mean, there's even the large elephant, the gold elephant, that's right above the stage, the luscious red curtains. It's fascinating.
1: Yeah.
0: And also one of my favorite weird features is, apparently, rumor has it, and maybe someone will fact check me. Apparently Eve Fox, who was William Fox's wife, who kind of oversaw the design of it in the 20s, enjoyed playing poker. So if you look in the ceiling, around the top, there are cards, like playing cards are worked into the design. So there's a lot of those little features, things, these kind of hidden gems, you know, specific to the taste of
1: one very quirky woman.
0: doesn't it all start with one very quirky woman?
1: Yes.
0: The best things in life are because of one quirky woman. I mean, it's a pretty neat space. But honestly, I think just kind of the energy of the room and being in a theater, just the feeling of being there is what kind of makes it so special. One of the best things in the world to me was, you know, going to an opening night and when a new crowd is in there, seeing a show and hearing them react. I mean, that is to me the best part, just feeling that.
1: Yeah. Oh yeah. The energy is unmatched. And I feel like, especially I got to see Hamilton, I think the first time it came through town. Has it only been through town once because of COVID?
0: Because of COVID, only once.
1: Okay. Yeah. And oh my gosh, the energy.
0: Right. I mean, even from the downbeat, like you could feel the energy in the room before it, but then that first dun, da, da, da, dun, dun, and people just lost their minds. And we're sitting there in complete darkness. Everyone, you know, is just excited to be there, hearing this, being with each other. It's, you can't beat it.
1: Oh, I'm getting goosebumps just thinking about it and how it will be this season.
0: Oh,
1: okay. So speaking of this season, I want to mention that this is Mind's Eye's first time audio describing for the Fox, but you at the Fox, have a long history of audio description and we are very grateful that you, we were talking about it and we think that you may have been the first theater in St. Louis to be doing live audio description.
0: That's thrilling to hear. I am too new to know, but I love that.
1: Yeah. So, previously there were some freelance describers who were working with the Fox and some of them also work with us. So it will have very much the same feeling to those of our patrons who have been going previously. So do not fear. And we were supposed to describe Charlie and the Chocolate Factory, but as John so sadly explained that was canceled at the very last minute, because of COVID. So we really are excited to get into the Fox with Pretty Woman and bring some Mind's Eye audio description. And I just want to mention really quickly that the Fox also has been working with Lighthouse for the Blind for years, and they were kind of coordinating the audio description. And they also do provide some discounted tickets to people who require audio description. So you can call Angie York at Lighthouse for the Blind at 314-423-4333. That's 314-423-4333 to inquire about some discounted tickets if you are requiring audio description. So the season.
0: Yes.
1: Tell us a little bit about it.
0: So this season, I keep saying in my mind, this is the perfect season to come back with after 20 months of nothing. After everything we've been through, I don't know about anyone else, but I'm just ready to have fun and to, you know, hear some great music and just be in a room safely. So that's kind of what this season is. We have a lot of fun, new musicals, a really kind of eclectic mix here, which is always nice. You know, the building blocks of this, of course, come from a few seasons of canceled and rebooked and changed shows. So, you know, from the 2019-2020 season, we've got Hamilton making its like long awaited return. That was we were just months from that, maybe a month and a half away from that happening. So, mm-hmm.

0: That was a heartbreaking cancellation.
1: Yeah.
0: So to have Hamilton coming back in, also from that season, Cats is, we're finally bringing Cats back, Charlie and the Chocolate Factory, you know, from the previous 2021 season, mm-hmm. we've got Pretty Woman, The Prom, Mean Girls, My Fair Lady. So we're thrilled to be able to finally present some of these shows we've been so eager to bring to St. Louis, and, you know, some shows I think people are going to love. And to be opening with Pretty Woman, which is, you know, such an iconic film and so beloved, and, you know, is this kind of wonderful Cinderella story, I think is a really great way to kick things off. So we're really excited about that.
1: As am I. And I think, I mean, I'm excited about a lot of aspects of the, mm-hmm. the season. And I know The Prom has a bit of a local connection with some producers being based in St. Louis. Could you tell us a little bit more about The Prom?
0: Absolutely. Okay. I love The Prom. So this musical, it definitely has a lot of St. Louis baked into it. The show overall is about this young woman in high school in Indiana, who wants to bring her girlfriend to the prom. But you know, the PTA is not open to that idea. They didn't want her bringing a girlfriend and wanted something a little more traditional. So these huge kind of eccentric, wild Broadway stars decide it is their duty to sweep in from the grand city of New York and save the day. And of course, they just cause chaos because
1: as actors often do.
0: But it's, I mean, so the show, and you know, I'm not going to spoil anything, but
1: sure.
0: You know, it's just this huge, hilarious musical comedy, but it has so much heart and it's just so much love. It's a brand new show, you know, based on some, you know, inspired by real life events that happened. But so St. Louis though is hugely involved. The book writer, Chad, actually, who wrote lyrics for Aladdin, is behind The Wedding Singer and a lot of big Broadway shows. Mm-hmm. He's from Missouri. But then in terms of the producing team, it's kind of everyone. Yeah. So Jack Lane over at Stages is actually the GP on this, or the lead producer on this, and got a lot of St. Louis love. Andrew Kuhlman is involved. Fox is actually involved. Mm-hmm. Joe Grandy. So a ton of St. Louis love, Terry Schnuck. We've got, the list goes on and on. Mm-hmm. But so it's kind of incredible. You know, I was talking to someone today about The Prom coming here and how it's going to be just such a party because there is so much love in the show and there's so much St. Louis connection. So it's going to be a bit of a pep rally, which I'm thrilled about. I think people are going to love it.
1: Yeah. I think we could all use a pep rally right now.
0: Right? Oh my gosh. Just a happy show that reminds you to love your neighbor. Let's go.
1: Oh, and I feel like we should touch on one other show in the season. And I just, okay, Hamilton, tell us, are there still tickets?
0: I've heard about Hamilton. There's some good things happening there. No, actually, so there are still tickets. And I know this especially because today, hot off the presses, you heard it here. We announced the on sale. So we actually haven't done our single ticket on sale for Hamilton. But single tickets for Hamilton go on sale on the 29th of November.
1: Okay.
0: So things are creeping up. I mean, you know, I'm very biased. I think the best possible way to get your Hamilton tickets is through a fabulous subscription that includes all these and more. I mean, The Lion King's coming back. Let's go. Elton John, Tim Rice. But yeah, so Hamilton, there are still tickets and we've got 5 weeks of it, which is going to be huge.
1: Yeah.
0: So we're really excited. I truly, like exactly what you're saying before, the energy in the room where it happens.
1: The room where it happens.
0: I had to. Mm-hmm. I had to. It would be disrespectful not to, you know? but yeah, I mean, that energy was just incredible. And St. Louis just ate the show up and was such a, you know, exciting, passionate crowd. It's because also the Fox is so much larger in terms of size and capacity mm-hmm. than most Broadway theater or than most touring theaters. Mm-hmm. So when these performers come to the Fox and just see, not only experience the size of the venue, but also the size of the crowd to have mm-hmm. 4,200 plus people roaring at you. It's electric. It's insane. So very excited for that little nugget to come back, that wee gem.
1: Yes. Oh, and so listeners, we'll be reminding you as the days go by and we approach November 29th to make sure you get your tickets. And can you tell us where to go to get our tickets?
0: Absolutely. So there's a number of different ways you can get tickets. You know, fabulousfox.com is available. You can also give us a call at MetroTix. The number is 314-534-1111. You know, there's a ton of different ways. We're happy to help. You know, our box office has some limited hours at the moment because of, you know, reopening and COVID. Mm-hmm. But we are happy to help and accommodate folks however they need a hand with, because, you know, we're just ready to reopen these doors and invite all of St. Louis back in. So, happy to help however we can.
1: Yes. Fantastic. And, folks, you can visit the Mind's Eye website, mindseyeradio.org, to reserve your audio description headset. And there you can double check the dates for audio description. And I'm sure they're also available on the Fox website. And make sure you're getting your tickets for one of those described shows, if that's what you're needing. So I think that's all the time we've got for today. John O'Brien, Director of Programming at the Fabulous Fox Theater, thank you so much for joining me.
0: Hey, thank you for having me. This is incredible. Hope to see you at the Fox.
1: All right. See you there.
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3: Good evening. This evening, look for clear skies. Tonight, expect overcast skies with a low near 88. Sunday, expect sunshine with a high near 91. Sunday night, look for clear skies with a low near 74. Monday, expect sunshine with a high near 89. Get your weather every hour right here on Mind's Eye Radio, your virtual newsstand.
4: It's overcast and 91 degrees. In Collinsville and Granite City, it's overcast and 90 degrees.
5: 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The 2026 season of St. Louis Cardinals baseball is underway at Busch Stadium in St. Louis. 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Game time is at 1:15 p.m. For the full list of events and links to purchase tickets, visit our calendar at bit.ly/upcoming-ad-events.
6: What's the difference between a hotel and a warehouse? To a fire protection engineer, it's a matter of saving lives. I'm Casey Morabito. Welcome to Voices of Innovation. Kevin McGrattan is a mathematician at the National Institute of Standards and Technology.
7: The design of a fire protection system is based on the objectives of that system. Oftentimes, the objective of a fire protection system is to save lives. So, for example, in a hotel, the strategy of the fire protection system is to control the fire such that you will allow the inhabitants of the hotel to get out in a certain amount of time.
6: However, a warehouse requires a different strategy.
7: In a warehouse, it's assumed that the occupants are going to be adults that are fully awake and able to move around easily. So the fire protection system goes from protecting life to protecting property. So that's quite a bit of difference between the warehouse and the hotel.
6: In both kinds of buildings, fire protection engineers employ the same tools in different ways.
7: In both a hotel and a warehouse, sprinklers are used as a means of controlling the fire. However, the sprinklers are designed differently for the different occupancies. In a hotel, the sprinklers are made more sensitive because you want the sprinklers to activate fairly readily when the fire is small. In a warehouse, the sprinklers are not as sensitive as they would be in a hotel, because oftentimes in a warehouse you have temperature spikes due to work going on, and you wouldn't want someone doing some welding work to set off sprinklers.
6: Engineers determine the sensitivity levels for sprinklers and smoke detectors in buildings by running tests on computer models. We'll hear more about this on future programs. Voices of Innovation is presented by the American Association of Engineering Societies, with additional support provided by NASA.
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17: Due to circumstances beyond our control, we are unable to bring you a new episode of the following show. Instead, please enjoy this repeat of our most recent episode. We apologize for any inconvenience.
18: Hello there. This is Marlene for this week's edition of Show Me. It's Saturday, August the 29th. I can't believe it's the end of August. I've been out for a couple weeks for surgery, and next week we're going to take a short vacation, my husband and I, and then I'll be back. So let's go over some Missouri news. Crystal City sues to block annexation law. Jefferson City. A city in Jefferson County sued the state Wednesday over a new law officials say will stunt the growth of municipalities by limiting how much land they can access. Annex. Crystal City, population 4,740, is asking a Cole County judge to toss out a law going into effect Friday that includes provisions affecting cities and towns in Jefferson and St. Charles counties. The lawsuit argues the original bill only would have affected the annexation of an airport in St. Joseph, located in Buchanan County on the western edge of the state. By expanding the measure to set annexation limits in Jefferson and St. Charles counties, the measure no longer meets the constitutional muster, the suit claims. These new restrictions share no mechanism, beneficiary, or rationale with the original purpose of the bill, the lawsuit states. The lawsuit also says the law creates restrictions on Crystal City that other municipalities of the same classification are not subject to. The new limits on Jefferson and St. Charles County are uncommon in Missouri, where the state law sets general parameters for Missouri municipalities to annex property into their boundaries. Those laws cover such factors as whether the property is connected to the city's borders, the compactness of the additional property, and zoning issues. St. Louis County has its own 11-member boundary commission that is responsible for the review of proposals affecting the boundaries of unincorporated and unincorporated areas in St. Louis County. 80 new laws take effect this week in Missouri, Jefferson City. Nearly 80 new state laws take effect Friday, including a plan that could help bring more people to downtown St. Louis, and another that would boost the speed limit on rural interstate highways to 75 miles per hour. Here's a look at 10 of the new laws going on the books. Speed limit increase. Under House Bill 1408, the Missouri Highway and Transportation Commission gets a green light to consider boosting the speed limit from 70 miles per hour to 75 miles per hour along rural stretches of highways and interstates. The Missouri Department of Transportation said it is studying the concept, but is not committed to any specific roadway where the higher limits will be enacted. The sponsor of the increase, Senator James Berger, Republican from Benton, said he recently met with MoDOT and believes the earliest changes motorists see will come in December. Until it becomes official, MoDOT says the top speed limit in the state will remain at 70 miles per hour. The state says it is not for now considering higher limits on Interstate 70 while it is under construction for a massive cross-state widening project. We're hoping to complete this review of the eligible locations by the end of the year and provide an update on the path forward, MoDOT Director Ed Hassinger said Thursday. For now, we implore drivers to obey the posted speed limits, especially in our hundreds of work zones across the state. Downtown St. Louis, under House Bill 3231, the state would begin providing tax and regulatory incentives to pave the way for the renovation of downtown office buildings into residential dwellings. The $50 million plan specifically is tailored to help developers convert the empty 44-story AT&T Tower and the Railway Exchange Building into apartments or condominiums. Before any development can begin, the state and city need to draw up their own plans for how to administer the program, including rules and the possible hiring of additional employees to review plans and process applications. Officials hope to have the program operating next year. Disability website litigation. Small businesses will have 90 days to update their websites to comply with federal disability laws before legal action against them can move forward, according to Senate Bill 907. The new law is a response to a wave of lawsuits, which critics call abusive, targeting small businesses that fail to comply with the federal Americans with Disability Act when it comes to their website design. Recurring campaign donations. People who receive emails soliciting campaign contributions will have to take an extra step to opt in to recurring contributions rather than automatically being signed up under an omnibus elections bill. House Bill 1871, which targets a practice used by Republican Bill Eigel, a former state senator who made unsuccessful bids for governor and St. Charles County executive, also requires candidates to specify who will benefit from the money. School anti-Semitism policies. Missouri schools and universities will be required to define anti-Semitism and create policies barring anti-Semitic harassment. House Bill 2061 generated controversy because it originally would have mandated schools use the International Holocaust Remembrance Alliance's definition of anti-Semitism, which labels some criticism of Israel as anti-Semitic. The new law gives schools more flexibility defining the term. Divorce while pregnant. House Bill 1908 is a new law designed to remove barriers pregnant women face when filing for divorce. It bars judges from using pregnancy status as a reason to not dissolve a marriage. DUI penalties. Lawmakers instituted harsher penalties for Missourians who drink and drive, including a minimum 10-year sentence for anyone convicted in a crash that causes the death of more than one person. House Bill 1740 also would make convicted drunken drivers financially responsible for children orphaned by wrecks they caused. High school sports oversight. Rather than implement a full-scale takeover of the disputed Missouri State High School Activities Association, lawmakers added a new layer of government oversight for high school athletics. Under Senate Bill 963, a 5-member commission will hear appeals of MSHSAA decisions. Porn site age verification. House Bill 1831 will require pornographic websites to verify users are adults under a new law that puts into law what Attorney General Catherine Hanaway began enforcing in December. The industry should lie with individual phone companies requiring age verification on phones rather than with porn sites asking for proof of age, which could expose users to data breaches. Alpha-gal tracking. The state health department will begin tracking cases of alpha-gal, a tick-borne illness that causes an allergy to red meat. The new program is part of House Bill 2372, a wide-ranging health care bill. A full list of newly enacted laws and their effective dates can be found in House and Senate joint bill tracking. Recovery High School won't open as planned. A high school for teens recovering from drug or alcohol abuse will not open in the St. Louis area as planned this fall. Vivo Missouri, the operator of publicly funded Recovery High Schools, Vivo St. Louis and Vivo Kansas City, was informed by the Missouri Department of Elementary and Secondary Education earlier this month that they were not permitted to open, according to Melissa Mouton, the nonprofit's founder and CEO. There were 6 teachers hired in St. Louis and 6 in Kansas City who lost their jobs, Mouton said. She did not say how many students were enrolled or where the St. Louis school was to be located. Families had enrolled or were preparing to enroll, and we are beginning to notify them now. We are heartbroken about this and are still working internally to determine our next steps. Vivo Missouri's application to the Education Department included letters of support from parents, young adults in recovery, health care, and criminal justice professionals, and St. Louis County Executive Sam Page. Another recovery school, Tri-County High School, plans to apply to the Education Department this year, and if approved, will open in the Troy or Wentzville area in fall of 2027. Court sets hearing date for ballot measure cases. The Missouri Supreme Court has set September 2nd for arguments in the appeals of 2 ballot measure cases, including a referendum on the state's gerrymandered congressional map. Both measures were ruled unconstitutional on Wednesday by a Cole County judge. The court took a case over a referendum on the redistricting on direct appeal, and it issued an order to the Western District Court of Appeals to transfer the appeal over a proposed constitutional amendment on initiative powers. The court is taking the case's orders issued Thursday because of the general interest or importance of each. A ruling must be issued by September 8th, the last day for courts to add questions to the November 3rd ballot. Circuit Judge Daniel Green issued decisions denying the 2 measures spots on the ballot, ruling in favor of Republican Secretary of State Denny Hoskins and his findings that they violate both the state and federal constitutions. The court on September 2nd will also hear arguments in a separate appeal involving holding the referendum. On Monday, Cole County Circuit Judge Christopher Limbaugh ruled that Hoskins was legally correct when he rejected more than 100,000 signatures submitted for the referendum by the Political Action Committee People Not Politicians. Hoskins argued the signatures were collected before he had approved the petition for circulation and were therefore void. The petition had sufficient signatures without the excluded pages. Hoskins denied it a spot on the ballot on the grounds that the Missouri Constitution does not specifically allow a referendum on redistricting, and the federal constitution makes district maps a job of the legislature. Maps. Green's ruling adopted every argument and most of the language proposed by the three Republican Party interveners, striking a handful of paragraphs and making other minor edits before issuing it as his decision. The referendum seeks a vote on the congressional map passed during a 25 special session. Opponents of the map have lost every challenge to the authority of Governor Mike Kehoe and the legislature to enact it, including attempts to have the law put on hold while signatures were being checked. The referendum is the opponent's only chance to overturn the map, and the appeal is the last chance to get it on the ballot. The initiative proposal from Respect Missouri Voters, which would be Amendment 6 if it is on the ballot, would limit the power of lawmakers to change laws or constitutional amendments passed by the initiative process. In his ruling, Green found that it placed unconstitutional restrictions on the actions of future lawmakers and impermissibly combined multiple subjects. Missouri Senate to consider live video streaming, Jefferson City. A new crop of Missouri senators will face a question of transparency in January that has vexed the 34-member chamber for years. After clinging to the upper chamber's decades-old traditions amid changing technological times, the Senate could decide whether to provide a live video stream of its daily deliberations. For some, the change is necessary to ensure taxpayers can see how the sometimes dysfunctional Senate operates. For others, there are concerns it could transform the deliberative chamber into a theater where senators compete for airtime aimed at helping their electoral chances. I have zero problems with live streaming in the Senate. You can live stream an eagle sitting on eggs. Why are we not live streaming the Senate? Said Arnold attorney Jim Avery, the Republican nominee in the Senate's heavily GOP-leaning 22nd district. Missouri is one of just two states that provide audio-only coverage of Senate floor debate and committee hearings. That live stream, supporters say, needs to change to give taxpayers more insight into the Senate's work. Lieutenant Governor David Wasinger, a St. Louis County Republican who presides over the Senate, said Missouri is the show-me state, but the Senate is not living up to the nickname. If we expect Missourians to trust their government, we should be willing to let them watch it work, Wasinger said Tuesday. Missourians deserve to see how their government operates in real time. Not everyone can come to the Capitol to see what we're doing, Senator Mike Moon, Republican from Ash Grove, told members of the Senate Rules Committee earlier this year. Moon spent time during the spring legislative session unsuccessfully pushing for a commitment from his colleagues to install the hardware to begin offering video streaming. In May, days before the Senate adjourned for the year, Senate leaders voted to instruct administrators to seek formal proposals from vendors who could provide the service. Those responses are being collected and assessed by Senate staff and will be presented to the Senate when the 2027 session begins next January. Task Force to Address Backlog of Abuse Cases, Jefferson City. Amid a growing backlog of child abuse cases in the St. Louis region and the June death of a child in the state's foster care system, Governor Mike Kehoe announced the formation of a task force this week to address problems within the state's child welfare system. In issuing the executive order Tuesday, the Republican chief executive acknowledged the difficult work being done by agency workers, but said solutions should be developed by a panel of his own appointees, the court system, child welfare experts, and advocates before the General Assembly returns to the Capitol in January. Protecting Missouri's most vulnerable children is one of our highest responsibilities, and the people doing this work deserve clear, consistent standards across across every agency, courtroom, and community, Keyhole said ahead of a Wednesday hearing on child safety by the legislature's Joint Committee on Government Accountability. Senator Mary Elizabeth Coleman, Republican from Arnold, who chairs the legislative committee, said the timing of Keyhole's announcement was not accidental. It shows, she said, the governor is concerned about the same issues as lawmakers, investigative delays brought on by high caseloads and high turnover among frontline workers. According to the Department of Social Services, there were 12,633 Missouri children in foster care at the end of June. That is 11% less than September of 2021, when the number of youth in foster care peaked at 14,265. It is 14% more, however, than a five-year low of 11,041 in February of 2025. The number of children in care has risen in tandem with a rise in calls to the state's 24-hour child abuse hotline, which typically hovers around 150,000 calls per year, but exceeded 160,000 during the fiscal year that ended June 30th. Sarah Smith, director of the department's Children's Division, told members of Coleman's committee. In addition, Social Service Director Jessica Back said the Children's Division has seen multiple directors over the past 10 years, resulting in employees facing policy whiplash when one administrator replaces another and changes the approach of the agency. Along with the churn at the top, Smith said about 4 in 10 frontline workers who earn about $45,000 annually leave the department within a year, saddling the remaining workers with higher caseloads. Although the department is making strides to hire more people, Coleman said it would be hard to operate efficiently without a full staff. A 40% turnover rate is abysmal for business, Coleman said. Senator Angela Mosley, Democrat from Florissant, questioned why there is a 71% turnover rate among frontline investigators in the St. Louis region. Smith said the number is down from 84% last year, but it remains a concern. She said workers often leave for higher-paying positions. There's some really competitive job opportunities in the St. Louis and surrounding areas, Smith said. The department currently is trying to fill 90 openings. The governor's move in Wednesday's hearing came as St. Louis child abuse investigators are among the most affected by a rising backlog of cases. The goal of the department's Children's Division is for each investigator to have no more than 15 open cases at a time. St. Louis County workers were averaging 97 open cases on August 1st, while St. Louis City staff had an average of 58 open cases. State law requires the division to finish investigations within 45 days. There are exceptions for some tougher cases, but those have a deadline of 90 days or 120 days if the incident involves sexual abuse. The average time to close a report over the past 6 months in St. Louis was 144 days. Some workers are blaming the backlog on a series of new requirements designed to protect children, saying that safeguards are burying them in paperwork and leaving them less time to investigate abuse and neglect. Let's move on to some other human interest stories. Central West End, egrets, herons, bombard block. Experts believe birds relocated after a tornado hit nesting grounds. Egrets, they've got a few. Make that 100 or more. Near the edge of the city's Central West End, an urban block between Washington Avenue and Olive Street has been swarmed by large birds. This summer, as egrets and herons flock to and from a bustling treetop rookery. People in neighboring homes and businesses say it's far more active than in years past, and experts say the theory that some of the birds may have been displaced from a busy North St. Louis rookery that was abandoned after getting walloped by last year's tornado. The birds' potential adjustment has brought them into closer contact with human beings than usual. It smells like a zoo over here, said Deborah Kane, an office assistant at Reliable Funeral Home, which sits next to the rookery occupying the overhead tree canopy. The rookery mainly sits on the property of St. Louis University's Manresa Center next door. She said the birds' droppings end up littering the roof, cars, and more. Across the alley, nearby resident Karen Bradford has also taken notice. "I make sure I put a hat on before I go outside," said Bradford. "Our neighborhood is getting bombarded." She says more than 100 of the birds have been living here this summer. "While egrets have been at the rookery in years past," Bradford said, "there's never been this many in the neighborhood, and that other birds, like herons, are new arrivals this year." She added that some residents are tired of their noise at night. The birds that make up the rookery are migratory species that summer around St. Louis before heading south, with some wintering near the Gulf of Mexico, and others going as far as South America, said Matt Barton, an urban conservation specialist with the St. Louis Audubon Society. In the spring, they repeat the cycle. For years, an island rookery in the O'Fallon Park Pond on the north side of St. Louis was an established hive of local activity for egrets and herons, hosting great egrets, snowy egrets, black-crowned night herons, and yellow-crowned night herons, said Miranda Wilkinson, an urban wildlife biologist for the Missouri Department of Conservation. She said living and nesting in rookeries offers a defense strategy for the birds, and urban populations of them might be more willing to live alongside other species instead of just among their own. "It helps with safety in numbers," she said. "They can mob predators together." But the May 2025 tornado dealt a direct hit to O'Fallon Park as it tore across the area, Wilkinson said, toppling the island rookery's large trees and reducing it mainly to shrubs. "The birds initially returned to the island this year," experts said, "but shortly thereafter they abandoned it, with many perhaps going just under 3 miles south to the Central West End Rookery near Vandeventer Avenue." "It's a pretty solid theory, I would say," said Barton. "Two rookeries that are just a handful of miles apart, one of them crashes. The other one, the population explodes in the same year." Wilkinson didn't know of any local birds that are individually tracked, although the Missouri Department of Conservation keeps records of nesting sites for snowy egrets and black-crowned night herons. Experts said if the tornado was indeed the catalyst for the move, it might have only hastened an inevitable shift, since the trees in the former O'Fallon Park Rookery were in declining health even before the storm finished them off. "It seems the impact of last year's tornado accelerated that," said Barton. Back in the Central West End, Bradford, who lives nearby, hopes that by the time the migratory members of the rookery return next year, they might have some more help or protection. For instance, she said birds have regularly been hit by cars driving through the alley that runs past the rookery, and she wants signage to warn drivers and tell them to slow down. Change could also await farther north at the O'Fallon Park Rookery site, where state officials plan to replant new trees and shrubs later this year, said Wilkinson of the State Conservation Department. Meanwhile, experts agreed that any tornado-related rookery relocation is far from the only impact that the storm would have dealt to local habitats and wildlife populations, though it might be one of the most noticeable, since the loud and large birds are hard to miss. "It's definitely one of the more striking ones," said Wilkinson, "especially in urban areas where there aren't many pockets of habitat to begin with." She called it a pretty rough blow. Barton of the St. Louis Audubon Society echoed that local tree losses have had ecological impact across the board that go well beyond nesting options. For instance, they also host lots of insects, which can be important food sources for birds. "It's safe to say that the storm affected how birds are behaving," he said. "It'll be interesting to see in years to come what happens." Here's one from Show Me Magazine, Fairs and Festivals, Pumpkin Fest in Branson. I know it's in the 90s, but thinking about pumpkins is kind of crazy. The home of Branson's oldest outdoor theater celebrates autumn's arrival during Pumpkin Fest. As the name implies, there are pumpkins galore, along with more than 30 crafts and activities to suit every age, such as pumpkin painting, scarecrow building, and spooky hay rides. Photo ops are aplenty for your social media post. Nighttime lights up with pumpkins aglow, a walking trail through the Ozark Hills dotted with illuminated pumpkins and whimsical displays. New this year is Sleepy Hollow. The Headless Horseman Rides Again, an evening outdoor drama that interprets Washington Irving's classic haunting tale of Ichabod Crane and the Headless Horseman. This immersive retelling of the Sleepy Hollow story combines suspense, action, humor, and heart, says Ty Lewis, assistant general manager. Audiences will step into a world of flickering lanterns, galloping hooves, and eerie encounters as the legendary Headless Horseman rides under the Ozarks night sky, he says. You can count on high-energy chase scenes, authentic period costuming, and family-friendly thrills. The live Sleepy Hollow show takes place in the open-air Old Mill Theater, the same setting used for the park's long-standing production of Shepherd of the Hills outdoor drama, which tells the story of the early days in the rugged Ozarks. The plays are produced at different days and times, so you want to plan to include both. I always recommend that first-time Branson visitors see this outdoor drama because it set the scene for the rest of the Ozarks visit. Pumpkin Fest is open Friday through Sunday and select Wednesdays and Thursdays, September 12th through October 31st. Sleepy Hollow shows are Wednesday, Friday, and Saturday, September 16th through October 31st. The perfect Halloween night activity, the Pumpkins Aglow Trail, opens at dusk on Friday through Sunday and select weekdays, September 12th through the 31st. The 160-acre property also features year-round attractions such as Inspiration Tower, Copperhead Mountain Coaster, and Vigilante Zipliner Rider. Combination tickets offer a budget-friendly way to see the things that interest your family most. Visit shepherd.fun or call the ticket office at 417-334-4191 for a list of options. Be sure to check the website for operating days for the various parts of the festival to make sure they fit your vacation plans. If you can't make it to Shepherd of the Hills for the fall festivals, don't despair. The park will feature its Winterfest attractions from November 2nd to January 2nd. Shepherd of the Hills is located at 5585 West 76 Country Boulevard. The Shepherd of the Hills is an iconic Ozarks landmark based on the novel of the same name by Harold Bell Wright. First published in 1907, the novel brought national attention to the Ozarks and is widely accredited with sparking the tourism boom that would eventually shape today's Branson. Here's one from Missouri Life magazine. Where Generations Wade In, a family's fly fishing story and four places to catch the current. When summer days start with cool mornings that fade away to balmy, thick air, I know it's almost time to go trout fishing. Trout fishing has been our family tradition since the 1910s, beginning with my great-grandfather, Hubert Edler, who lived in a summer house near Lake Taneycomo in Branson. Grandpa Edler's life revolved around a few square miles of land in secluded elbows of Bennett Spring, enveloped by green hickory trees, at the Wooden Nickel Restaurant, at Lily's Landing for bait, then back to the river until sunset. He traveled all over to fish, from Bennett Springs to Lake Taneycomo to the White River in Arkansas. His favorite spot always being Table Rock Dam at Lake Taneycomo. Many summers, my dad, as a young boy, joined my great-grandfather on his adventures, collecting gear in the early mornings and spending their days among the spillway with the cool spray of the dam's river water. To my great-grandfather and to any avid angler that fly fish, trout fishing was more than throwing a line in the water and getting a big catch. Being at the spring was a sort of therapy for him. The soft, methodical whip, swoosh of the fly fishing line, the slight twist of a wrist that perfectly placed the fly on the water, and the ice-cold river rippling and bubbling around his legs. Spending his time on the water in the warm months parents, Grandpa Edler lived in Branson every summer from the early 1950s until he passed in the 90s. One of his last requests was that he be buried by the Trout Dam at Lake Taneycomo. The water was his lifeline, a special place that he loved to share. When my three sisters and I were old enough, ranging from age 6 to 11, my dad wanted to pass on this magic to us and started taking us in the summertime to Lake Taneycomo and Bennett Spring, both in the Missouri Ozarks. Fly fishing mornings started off before sunrise. We always loaded a cooler with ice-down sodas, turkey sandwiches, hefty slices of watermelon, and a juicy chunks of pineapple. With lunch, tackle boxes, and fishing poles packed, we would make the 3.5-hour drive from Columbia to Branson. Once at the river, my sisters and I trotted down to the water line as fast as our legs could carry us. The smell of algae, fresh river water, and dark sandy soil beckoned us. While my sisters Grace and Sarah suited up to fly fish with my dad, my mom, my sister Cassidy, and I would find other fun adventures. Though we appreciated the art of fly fishing, we couldn't be persuaded to bait a hook and catch a slimy trout. It took me nearly 20 years to finally step into the river to fly fish myself. Instead, we would venture along the shore looking for seashells, visit Lily's Landing for an ice cream bar, splash around in the pool, or watch the whip swoosh of my dad's methodical cast from the shore. Across generations, fly fishing has reminded our family that the river offers something different to each person who visits, a meditative fishing experience, a place for relaxation, a stunning spot for an international conversation, or a place to make lifelong memories. Last summer, instead of watching from the riverbank, I decided to put my fish are too slimy days behind me and try my hand at fly fishing for the first time. I had a great seasoned instructor, my dad, and a desire to succeed. Two important keys to success. I rented waders, waterproof overalls, took a one-hour crash course from my dad, and stepped into the frigid water. Standing tall, I cast my fly line onto the water. In a not-so-fluid backward and forward motion for over an hour and a half, convincing myself that I could be a quick learner. Beside me, a man in his mid-70s with the most perfect roll cast flew his fly line atop the water with ease. 2 hours later, with no fish, I decided to cast my fly line one more time. Whip, swoosh, and it yanked tight. However, it stayed tight, looped around a tree. A tree branch some 30 feet in the air. I muttered in frustration, looking high into the tree canopy. To my left, the white-haired man with the most beautiful, consistent cast stopped and smiled softly. He looked at my suspended fly line, then at me, and chuckled with understanding at the predicament. Although I never met my great-grandpa Edler, for a moment, this man's presence beside me in the flowing water felt to me like my great-grandfather's presence might have had he still been alive and casting today. No trout were caught that day, but I left with a new appreciation of the art of fly fishing. I also left with the realization that the river has so much to offer and that it's okay to enjoy it in a multitude of ways. Even for non-anglers, Missouri's fly fishing destinations offer relaxing vacations for the whole family. Whether stepping into the water to fly fish or enjoying the amenities that our state parks have to offer, there's no better place to spend the spring and summer months than at a Missouri river or lake. From our family to yours, here are four of our favorite trout spots in Missouri that can be enjoyed with the whole family. Bennett Springs. It was opened in 1924 as one of Missouri's first state parks. Each day, 100 million gallons of water flow through the spring into channels of rock and silt to the Niagara River. Whether visitors want to hike, camp, fish, for rainbow trout or simply sit and enjoy the serene surroundings. Bennett Springs offers it all. With river otters floating by, blue herons dotting the land, and eagles that make their nests in the tree canopies, this remote spring is a great place to look for wildlife and enjoy Missouri's natural scenery. Lake Taneycomo. Though Lake Taneycomo is a man-made lake, it functions much like a cold water river, its water flowing quickly along a narrow channel. Unlike other Missouri lakes, this reservoir pumps out 40 to 50 degree water year-round from Table Rock Lake. From Table Rock Dam. The icy temperatures create the perfect conditions for rainbow and brown trout. Current River State Park. Current River State Park began as the Alton Club in the 1930s, a private corporate retreat for employees of the Alton Boxboard Company based in Illinois. Buildings in the complex were constructed using natural materials such as wood and river rock, and they still stand today. In 1996, the Missouri Department of Conservation bought the land, and in 2007, it was donated to Missouri State Parks, who turned it into Current River State Park. Though it is a more secluded fishing spot, this historic resort-turned-state park has everything that a family could need for a fun-filled trip with outdoor adventures. Montauk State Park. Montauk State Park is a wonderful destination for families who want access to extensive amenities, so there is no need to leave the park. Montauk Spring flows more than 40 million gallons of water through its channel each day and averages around 60 degrees. Each evening, the spring is restocked with trout by the state park rangers from the on-site Montauk Fish Hatchery, ensuring a fulfilling fishing experience. Fly fishing tips. Bring a baseball cap to shade your eyes from the sun. You can also pin your fishing tag to the back of your hat so it's easily visible to park rangers. Ask other anglers or a park ranger what's been biting. Oftentimes, they'll give insider advice on what bait the fish have been preferring that day. Wear a fishing vest with nail clippers attached. Trout have sensitive mouths and will spit out your fly if they feel your leader, so trim it carefully as needed. Bring polarized sunglasses. In addition to protecting your eyes, polarized lenses help you detect underwater obstacles and see trout hidden beneath the surfaces. Here's a couple of shards from Missouri Life, from hidden finds to frame. Bella Patina, a three-story steel factory in the West Bottoms, holds a treasure trove of antiques. The first Friday of every month, a line of 100 visitors forms in Kansas City outside Bella Patina. Inside, visitors walk around with a pastry in hand and coffee close by, searching for that familiar thrill of finding something once loved and ready to be loved again. For 3 days each month, the doors open, and the search shifts from curator to customer as blue pattern china, vintage leather chairs, and frosted glass apothecary cabinets await discovery. In 2011, Megan and Nick Allen were newly married and furnishing their home on a tight budget, spending their weekends sifting through antique stores in the West Bottoms. "We'd been married a couple of years and didn't have a lot of money," Nick says. "We were just the type that wanted to try to source stuff for our house because we couldn't afford much." Antiquing captured their heart. So the Allens, along with members of their family, opened their own antique store, Bella Patina. It opened in 2011 in the historic Kansas City Bolt and Nut Company warehouse. What began with 5,000 square feet and 7 vendors eventually became 25,000 square feet with over 60 vendors across 3 floors. As the business grew, Nick and Megan renovated the second and third floors of the warehouse while preserving its history. Some spaces were more bare bones versus other spaces, like our second floor, looked like a 1960s office space with drop ceilings and fluorescent lights, Nick explains. The couple brought the space back to life, exposing its original hardwood floors and wood beam ceilings. It feels like a natural heir to do antiques inside of a building that itself feels like an antique, Nick says. The acclaim of Bella Patina grew until it reached the attention of a set designer for the film Oppenheimer, the story of the Manhattan Project set in the mid-1900s, who traveled from California to shop at Bella Patina. He brought back a standing chalkboard and two red leather chairs with nail head trim. Oscar-winning actor Matt Damon can be seen sitting in one of the chairs in the film. Through wooden stairways lit with vintage fixtures, visitors can browse antiques and discover pop-up food vendors. On the third floor, the Painted Rooster restaurant is run by a local family that offers made-from-scratch food. The warehouse's original elevator is still in operation and transports large pieces of furniture and handicapped visitors to the building's upper floors. What makes Bella Patina shine goes beyond its gold-framed artwork and antique crystal. It's the vision Nick and Megan share for the business. Nick and Megan continue to operate with a network of vendors who help shape and run the space rather than hiring traditional employees. Unlike a traditional sleepy antique mall with divided booths, the Allens have created a harmonious, always shifting store, a space that feels like stepping into a beautifully layered vintage home. Though creating this unique store is a fun experience, the Allens say the best part of the business is connecting with one another. As a family, with their customers and with vendors, upscaling antiques is the business, Nick says. But more than that, we love the people

which opened as an inn in 2020. The inn features four rooms, the Claude Monet, Vincent van Gogh, Jackson Pollock, and Leonardo da Vinci, each dedicated to one of these famous artists and featuring subtle details about them. For example, inside the Van Gogh room, guests can find two green chairs with woven seats, similar to the chairs in Van Gogh's painting The Bedroom. Each bedroom features modern amenities such as a private bathroom, coffee maker, mini fridge, TV, and king or queen-size beds. Inside the same building, and also owned by Gabrielle, is the Blank Canvas Gallery and Studio, an art studio that allows visitors to express themselves via ceramics and acrylic and watercolor painting, as well as acrylic pour painting, a form of art that lets paint naturally flow onto the canvas without brushstrokes. While Gabrielle does not teach art classes, she does aid patrons when asked. Guests staying at the artist studios at the artist suites can set up an appointment to create art at the Blank Canvas during their stay. The Blank Canvas also sells original artwork from regional artists. Before opening the businesses, Gabrielle spent 25 years in bookkeeping, but had always dreamed of being an art curator. After her four children left home, she attended some fine art classes at East Central College in Union. While attending college and practicing oil painting, her favorite type of art, she was inspired to open her own studio. God opened a few doors and filled my nest after empty nesting, Gabrielle says with a smile. Doing art brings me calmness and peace. Those who stay at the inn will be embraced with impressionistic, elegant Renaissance and abstract expressionistic art. The rooms are doused in vibrant colors and adorned with replicas of famous paintings. Art captures history and brings a different meaning to every person that looks at a piece of art. It touches everyone, Gabrielle says. It's located at 409 Market Street in Herman, and you can go to the Blank Canvas Herman.com. Stay in the Heartland. The Artist Suites at the Blank Canvas is a member of Stay In the Heartland, which has curated a collection of exceptional lodging experiences across the heartland of America. Members are inspected and earn the Heartland Certified Stay Stamp of Approval. Guests earn rewards through an Inner Circle Loyalty Program after five stays. 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Rooted in beauty, a countryside farm plus market passion takes root in every plant. Step inside the door at Countryside Farm Plus Market, and you're greeted by a sea of green. And then the color hits. Thousands of hanging baskets sway gently in the breeze. Beneath them, neat rows of succulents, bedding plants, and herbs stretch across the benches. This Cuba establishment is a plant lover's dream. But what sets this greenhouse apart isn't just what you see. It's how those plants began. Unlike many garden centers that rely on shipped-in inventory, nearly every plant on these tables were grown by owner Joelle Raber. We sell anything from herbs to houseplants to succulents to vegetable plants, and then all kinds of annuals and perennials, Joel says. Hanging baskets are probably our biggest thing, but if it blooms, we try to carry it. While snow is still on the ground, Joel and his team are busy in the greenhouses. We start planting the 1st of February, and we plant pretty much every day until the 1st of August, he says. The result? Joel has around 8,000 hanging baskets, tens of thousands of vibrant flowers, sturdy vegetables, and more to offer customers. By fall, he shifts to growing around 25,000 garden mums along with other fall flowers. The Flower Guy. To his loyal customers, Joel is known as the Flower Guy, but the Crawford Electric Cooperative member actually started his business in 2018 as a produce stand. He grew all the summer fruits and vegetables, staples, and then sold them across a few white card tables. Vegetables are so much hard work for so little return, he says.

0: Joel decided to shift to plants. He rented greenhouses and then built two of his own, which he bought off Facebook Marketplace. As the world shut down due to the COVID pandemic in 2020, many people returned to their gardening roots or made it a new hobby. By 2022, Joel ended his produce business so he could focus primarily on flowers and plants. "We're farmers," Joel says. "We just do it with no plan and a lot of elbow grease. My mom and dad had greenhouses when I was small, but I never got to plant or sell. In 2019, when I was first selling plants, people came in and asked for perennials. I didn't even know what a perennial was, but you learn real quick if your life depends on it. Today, Countryside Farm Plus Market includes six greenhouses, one of which is connected to its storefront in Cuba. Joel's full-time team includes his girlfriend, Tanya Bosch, and her daughter, Emma McKellips. Tanya and Emma manage the store, and they hire seasonal help to assist through the busy farm and retail months. The farm, which is located a few miles outside of Cuba, is always a hive of activity. Most plants are started with plugs or cuttings, with maybe 5% started by seeds. They grow almost all of the annuals they sell and around 80% of the perennials they sell. Tropical plants and trees are brought in to round out their offerings. A greenhouse produces its own product, Joel says. A garden center buys everything. The production facility is what allows us to compete in the market. Over the years, as profits have allowed, Joel's added technology and tools to help grow healthier plants. They use a machine to break down bales of soil and fill trays for seeds or plugs. Wood heat and hot water regulate the temperature in the greenhouse. An intricate irrigation system waters all of the plants, and it can be controlled by an app on Joel's phone. Flowers plus advice. Beyond the homegrown products, what makes shopping at Countryside Farm Plus Market special is the customer service. The most common mistake people make in gardening is they have the wrong plant for their situation, Joel says. We've killed a lot of flowers, and that's how we learn. Joel and his team are quick to ask customers about their soil type, hours of sunlight, and water access. The other mistake people make is inconsistent watering. Either too much or not enough, Joel says. Plants are like people. If they're in full hot sun, they need more electrolytes. If they're in the shade, then you can kind of forget about them. The key ingredient for a plant is consistency. In the end, Joel wants everyone who walks through the door to find something they like. A lot of plant people take the view that they like a plant, so you need to like it too, Joel says. I'm the total opposite. I ask, what do you like? And then I'll show them my options. When you make people understand you have their best interest at heart, it makes a difference. Because Joel controls the production process, he can offer a wide variety of plants at several prices. For example, he has hanging baskets that range from $10 to $50, depending on the type of flowers and pot. We have so many varieties, and then every variety has so many colors, he says. My favorite flower is the one that sells. Hometown greenhouse. Customers travel an hour or two to visit the store. Joel shares gardening tips on local radio programs. They also host events at the greenhouse, from planting herbs to building hanging baskets. Emma manages the business social media, posting how-to videos and behind-the-scenes content. Beyond plants, the store sells garden decor, seeds, soil, and other essentials. We sell everything you need to start your garden and keep it maintained, Tanya says. 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They want it to feel welcoming, helpful, and rooted in community. In the end, that's what keeps people coming back. Flower people are happy, Joel says. 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Here's another from rural Missouri. Making waves. Butler man cheers up community. Most days in Butler, if the weather's right, you'll find Alonzo Smith sitting along West Mill Street. He's not selling anything, not waiting on anyone. He's waving, and nearly everyone waves back. Alonzo stops talking as a car approaches. He and the driver start waving. "Hey, my man," Alonzo says. "That guy and I have lunch nearly every Tuesday, and we met because of this." Alonzo has become a small-town celebrity since moving to the western Missouri town from Plano, Texas, about 3 years ago. He's likely waved at nearly everyone in town from his folding chair and was even named the Grand Marshal at Butler's annual Christmas parade this past December. This wasn't Alonzo's plan when he moved to Butler, the smallest city he's lived in. One warm day, Alonzo took his tablet and headphones out to the front yard to listen to music. Mostly from the 60s, 70s, and 80s, he perched himself in his folding chair in the front yard close to his home. "As I was listening to music, people waved as they drove by, so I always waved back," Alonzo says. "It was nice." The next day, and I went back out to listen to music again and sat a little closer to the sidewalk, and the same thing happened. I started inching up every time I came up here. More people noticed me and waved back, and I decided I'm just going to move all the way up here and see what happened. What happened is Butler found its greeter. A familiar sight. People in Butler began to go out of their way to drive by him around lunchtime. On social media, locals asked if anyone knew the man on West Mill Street or his story, and people noticed when he wasn't there. Early on, I was at Walmart, and a few people came up and said they recognized me as the guy that waves at everyone, Alonzo says. And they said they've driven by a few times and didn't see me and wanted to be sure everything was okay. That's back when he was only doing it for about an hour per day. He slowly started staying out longer and eventually settled into a three-hour routine from 10 a.m. to 1 p.m. on days when the weather cooperates and the temperature tops 50 degrees. "What I enjoy are the people," Alonzo says. Over time, he's come to notice the small difference in how people respond. Some people start honking as soon as they see Alonzo in his chair. Some roll down their windows to say hi, and others just offer a kind smile as they drive by. He says some of his most enthusiastic wavers are Butler City employees, including the firefighters and police officers. "This will be my third year doing this, and I've only had one guy give me the finger. Just one." He says with a smile, "I don't think that's too bad." The board decided to go with Alonzo as the Grand Marshal for the 2025 Christmas Parade. As Alonzo led the parade, he became emotional. "I cried the first mile of it," he says. "I was so overwhelmed and touched by everyone. People called out to him from all sides the entire length of the parade. To be able to unify over something as simple as waving is so special," Cody says. "It shone a spotlight on something so small and so kind." That's all the time we have for tonight. As always, it's great reading to you. This is Marlene for this week's edition of Show Me. I look forward to reading to you in 2 weeks. Bye now.
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2: Good evening. This evening, look for clear skies. Tonight, expect overcast skies with a low near 88. Sunday, expect sunshine with a high near 91. Sunday night, look for clear skies with a low near 74. Monday, expect sunshine with a high near 89. Get your weather every hour right here on Mind's Eye Radio, your virtual newsstand.
3: It's overcast and 91 degrees. In Collinsville and Granite City, it's overcast and 90 degrees.
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0: Hello and welcome to St. Louis Magazine. This is Sue Bolin, your reader, and it is the first week of the month of September. And I have the September issue. It is the annual A-List Awards, the best of the metro area, as chosen by the readers and the editors. And we're going to, speaking of editors, here's the letter from the editor, Jared Medlin. Every city has great restaurants, beautiful parks, talented artists, and successful businesses. What sets one place apart from another is the people behind them, the ones who decide to build something instead of waiting for someone else to do it. That spirit runs through this year's A-List Awards. Yes, you'll find hundreds of readers' choice winners selected by St. Louisans, along with our editors' favorite discoveries. But taken together, these pages tell a larger story. They capture a region that continues to reinvent itself through imagination, persistence, and an unmistakably sense of place. What makes the A-List distinctive is that it doesn't simply reward longevity or popularity. Every year captures a moment in the city's evolution. Some honorees are creating entirely new experiences, from neighborhood gathering spaces and family-focused businesses to inventive wellness concepts and cultural collaborations. Others are preserving the traditions while giving them a new life, whether by revitalizing historic corners of the city, introducing fresh artistic voices, or creating places where strangers become neighbors. Throughout these pages, you'll meet entrepreneurs, artists, and small business owners whose work extends well beyond the walls of their organization. They're creating the kinds of places and experiences that make people want to stay a little longer, come back a little sooner, and invite someone else along. That same spirit of stewardship and possibility extends far beyond the businesses featured in this issue. As you'll read on page 93, Peter Hoffman is helping neighborhoods reclaim long vacant buildings. Miriam Keller is leading an effort to modernize St. Louis's zoning code. Marvin Alvanzo Gear is preserving the stories and culture legacy of North St. Louis. Gabe Lorenzo is preparing workers for an economy increasingly shaped by artificial intelligence. And Anthony D'Astingio is helping coordinate services for some of the region's most vulnerable residents. And in leaders like Ruth Kinn, whose mentorship is helping guide a new generation of civic institutions, and Brad Dean, who's working to redefine how visitors and residents experience St. Louis, and a clear picture emerges.
9: Their work looks different on the surface, but it shares a common purpose, creating a stronger, more connected region. This issue also celebrates two people whose stories capture the spirit in other ways. Visionary Award winner Pastor Andre Alexander is proving that determined local leadership can transform neighborhoods one home at a time. And Cardinals All-Star Jordan Walker reminds us that breaking through moments, whether on a city block or under a ballpark's bright lights, have a way of inspiring the entire region. Award issues naturally celebrate excellence, but they're also snapshots in time. Flip through these pages a decade from now, and you'll likely recognize businesses that became institutions, organizations that reshaped neighborhoods, and leaders whose influences extended far beyond what anyone imagined in 2026. That's part of the joy of assembling an issue like this. It reminds us that today's newcomers often become tomorrow's landmarks, and that the people shaping St. Louis aren't waiting for the future to arrive. They're busy creating it. Jarrett Medlin, Editor-in-Chief. The first group of 2026 A-List Awards is Food, Drink, and Nightlife. And the first one we're going to, first group are the editor's favorites. Hot Hebrevoy, Bougie Bites, plant-based comfort food like the Blue Oyster St. Paul Sandwich, Virar Cartel Tacos, and Bougie AF Burger gets their dynamic personality from owner Latoya Elnora Thompson and her culinary team. The year-old Overland restaurant also continues to bring its popular fare to the streets with its original food truck. But leave your meat cleaver at home. Pierce Creek. No, you can't actually wrangle the cow that's becoming dinner, but Pierce Creek offers the next best thing. The beef is from the owner's herd, and it can be butchered to your specification. There's also a massive deli menu, from baklava French toast to beef burrata to the award-winning cheeseburger. Your needs will be well met here. Schwanee Beautifully in Tona. Zetonia. The aroma and flavors are seductive and overwhelming at this big, bright O'Fallon, Missouri outpost of Middle Eastern delectables. Charcoal grills favor the meat. Cilantro, lemon, and tomatoes add their perfumes. Seasonings are complex and it's fresh, and the piatta bread is warm. Expect family-like services. Another one is the Olympian Effort Cafe Amala. Years after her young son declared her the best cooker, Amy Pappas Lori has turned that praise into Cafe Amala, a warm, family-driven by her Greek heritage and successful private chef business, housed in welcoming 60-seat bi-level space. The former dental hygienist serves fresh Greek, Mediterranean, she serves Greek, Mediterranean, and Middle Eastern-inspired fare, much of it amped up by her family's Greek olive oil, a special oregano, and high-quality feta cheese. Fried Zucchini, the Poly Grill. The fried zucchini hides in plain sight at Overland's Poly Grill. On the breakfast side of the menu, it takes up just one line and doesn't even have a description. This unassuming treatment bellies the magnificence, though. The vegetable is flawlessly pan-fried, golden, gilded with important Palestine olive oil, and coated in sumac for one of the most flavorful vegetable dishes in town. Detroit in St. Louis, Nicky Slices Pizza Club. The opening of Nick Williams' brick-and-mortar pickup location gave the entrepreneur more space for over-the-top Detroit-style creations like lasagna pizza, trophy slices with crispy chicken nuggets, and dumps like a truck, which comes loaded with pork and chive dumpling sausages. Williams also added sides and desserts with his signature spin. Tootsie Tiramisu, anyone? Pie and Pineapple. Dole Whip at Humble Pie Pizza. Pizziola, Mark Lucas, tops a sweet and spicy Wicky Wacky pizza with pineapple, bacon jam, and jalapenos. So go ahead and double down and get a golden pine-flavored float made with Dole Whip, the dairy-free soft serve that became a Disney theme park icon. Together, they're tropical 1-2 punch that tastes like summer. Two-oven pie. Nettie's Pizza Den. After taking a break from opening restaurants, Chef Mike Randolph returns with 45-seat nostalgia-packed Clayton Pizzeria, named for his great aunt and inspired by her home cooking. The streamlined menu features a hybrid-style pizza that's cooked in two different ovens, resulting in crisp, sturdy crust built for pickup and delivery. Plus a handful of reasonably priced starters, including the Stellar House Salad for a mere $7.50. Coffee and cocktails. Zenasa, the Colombian trio behind this award-winning Clayton Cafe, takes a traditional approach to coffee, ensuring every cup is balanced so that the delicate flavors can shine through. The same care goes into their new line of cocktails, from espresso martinis to lavender margaritas. Feast for the senses and the heart. Pasta Stories Fave. After fleeing Ukraine just hours before the Russian invasion, Talasinia Hybrokrishanam found herself in St. Louis with little but a talent for pastry and a dream to create a new life. At her stunning Central West End bakery, she has not only realized her vision, but has also given St. Louis some of the most outstanding pastries and macarons. They're delicious, as they are heartfelt. Viet Santi Vibes, Mortar and Pistol. That Nguyen's Vietnamese heritage and Reni Java's Pakistanian background are starting points for a fusion of Asian influences extending from Malaysia to Nepal to Korea. Comfort foods such as Mom's Pot Stickers and Lemongrass Chicken share space with the globally inspired Shrimp Mousse on Toast and the quintessential American Skirt Steak Sliders. Fiesta for the Eyes, Mexican Barrel House. During a lengthy planning and construction process, owner Alfredo Flores channeled his creative energy into designing every inch of the interior. It is new 8,700-square-foot Crevecoeur restaurant, collecting authentic decor that showcases his family's rich Mexican-American heritage. Hamishi Rabu Da Gin Room. Habeshi Rabu devoted four decades of her life to serving St. Louis diners, and though we wept when she retired in 2022, we unselfishly understood that it was time for her to live life on her terms. Now, after numerous adventures, Mom is back at her daughter Natasha Barini's restaurant and bar, The Gin Room. She got bored, Natasha jokes, although we all know the real reason for her return. Nobody makes Barani feel more fulfilled than showing her love through her food. Food Truck to Force for Community. Fufu and Sauce. Growing up in Tongo, Aljo Husan was surrounded by friends and family, but she felt like she was on her own. After moving to the U.S., she noticed she wasn't alone in feeling this way and began cooking to connect with her community. Now at her brick and mortar, she's serving up more than delectable West African cuisine. She has created an inclusive gathering spot for everyone, where everyone feels at home. Funky Fishnets, Extra Wave. The playful seafood destination from the Yellow Belly and Lazy Tiger team brings East Coast fish house vibes to the restored Centennial Malt House. 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Ben Parama does not simply open restaurants. 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His Delmar Marker District Pizzeria, Del Bono, is the embodiment of this idea. Resilience and adaptability. Adam and Jason Tilford of Session Taco, La Paz Mod Tex, and Sabarasa, the Tilford brothers have a decade-long reputation for re-envisioning Mexican eateries. Their current metamorphosis includes three laid-back sessions, taco locations, and two new concepts, comfort food and cocktails, at Sober Mess in St. Charles and ocean-influenced modern dishes of La Paz Mod Mex in the Central West End. Mango mornings, noon, and night. Cibo Italiano. It's hard to imagine a better start to the day than Italian breakfast, whether it's donut-like bonbonne and coffee, eggs and tomato sauce, or pizzette with eggs, Lugana sausage and mozzarella. Grazie on the onto the Michael Del Pietro Group for this all-day gym in University City. James Beard Award winner, Nora Nalick, a salute to Nalick, recipient of the 2026 Best Chef Midwest Award and owner of Treat Box and Tevza on the Ridge. The prestigious award marks the first such honor for St. Louis chefs after a nine-year drought. Posh Booth Broth, Kisamoto Mendo, an interior's lovely sides like roasted shiitake peppers and grilled chicken nibbles are good. Who cares? What matters is that broth, nearly opulent, rich, and supple as thick cream. The Takanashi broth is magnificent, one of the best bowls of ramen in town. Here we have hidden gems, secret spots worth seeking. In the Central West End, the Jujube Inn is a tiki-inspired walk-in only siblings to reservations only mainlander. On South Grand, the 24-seat Mother May I Serve playful, affordable cocktails beneath Minestro Mexicalio, tucked behind a cleverly disguised bookcase. Then there's Nate's Kosher Deli in Clayton, where order for killer corned beef sandwiches are picked up throughout an unmarked door on Forsyth while the kitchen remains hidden down the hill. Soul Squared, Soul to Soul. Upscale Southern comfort is the vibe here, a classy, cool cocktail lounge where down-home fare is rendered into extravagant plates such as pot roast and chicken and waffles. Imagine a tapas like turkey and green stuffed egg rolls. Acres of green space in the back are concealed from street view. Hot in more ways than one, Spicy Chef. St. Louis has plenty of authentic Chinese restaurants, but even so, some stand out, like the well-appointed place that leans toward the Hunan Sichuan sides of cuisine but covers a range of China's fare. Stir-fried lamb has a hot, bright sparkle. Farm-style eggplant is a garlicky delight. East Loop meets West Africa. Africana. Unless you regularly dine at Lago's, most of the menu here is going to be more confusing than Chicago's Lower Wacker Drive. But tuck into those thick, rich stews, soups, mounds of fragrant jollop rice, and ruffy balloons of fufu, and you're feeling right at home. Monstrously good. Onai. Japanese izuka culture gets an outrageous enemy-flavored interpretation at this intimate and offbeat destination for sushi and ramen. Surprises abound, from some dinner-worthy fries to salmon cakes battered in red-hot riblet crumbs. It's worth a visit just for the wild decor and those glowing Omi monster masks. Now we have Hot Messin' Around, Mess Hall at Second Shift Brewery. Chef John Messenbarger is so serious about doing British fare right that he has fresh fish flown in every morning for the fish and chips, but he also injects plenty of Southern and St. Louis flair into the dishes such as mushy pea and curry bone marrow with chips. They even set the table for you. Scott's. One of the year's rising stars has debuted in Midtown. Specialties such as house-made pasta, fried artichokes that are delightful here in the three-room cozy diner party atmosphere makes for a memorable evening. It's like a meal in your own house without having to clean up afterwards. Beginner's luck, Aubrey. So apparently two guys said, hey, let's put on a show or a restaurant. And just like that, this Trace Chill Bistro started oozing charm in class and some very fine food. Much of the appeal is in the low-key New York City atmosphere, but a compact menu offers top-level meals and excellent service. Head to the mezzanine for a quiet date night respite. Now we're going into the reader's choice. Nathaniel Reed Bakery. James Beard Award semifinalist Nathaniel Reed always delights with impeccably crafted pastries, artisan breads, cakes, sandwiches, and signature macarons. 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Best Bar, Helen Fitzgerald Irish Grill and Pub. From lively happy hours and live music to hearty comfort food and Irish pub ambience, Helen Fitzgerald has been a neighborhood favorite for decades. Finalists in that category were Narwhals Crafted and Seibergs. Bar to drink alone in, Seibergs. Seibergs' extensive drink menu with a variety of cocktails, wine, beer, and more pairs well with its famous wings, making a night alone a great opportunity for sports and excellent eats. And the finalist in that category, Little Lager and Narwhals Crafted. Barbecue, Pappy's Smokehouse. Slow smoke ribs, pulled pork, brisket, and legendary sides have kept Pappy's Smokehouse at the forefront of the St. Louis barbecue. Each tray is a reminder that great barbecue is worth waiting for. Finalists in that are Salt and Smoke and Sugar Fire Smokehouse. For breakfast, the Shack Breakfast and Lunch. Known for a playful menu and a generous portions, the Shack serves everything from hearty skillets and omelets to pancakes, burritos, and classic baked breakfast favorites. Finalist in this group, Hatched STL and Songbird. Here's a reader's choice for brewery, Four Hands Brewing Company. As one of St. Louis's largest craft breweries, Four Hands has the power to create great beer and make a great impact on the community. Through its citywide initiative, the brewery has raised nearly $500,000 for local nonprofits. Runners-up are the finalists of Civil Life Brewing Company and Shafley. The best brunch is the Shack Breakfast and Lunch. The Shack's immersive breakfast menu is matched only by its lunch menu, which offers delicious sandwiches, wraps, and burgers, making it the perfect option for brunch. Finalists in that category were Songbird and Twisted Tavern. Now we have the category of burger, and the High Point Drive-In is the winner in that category. This multi-unit local concept puts a creative spin on the classic roadside burger by using a proprietary brisket, chuck, short rib, beef blend, and inventive toppings. Perhaps better, never better than when they are on the signature Arch Deluxe Double Burger. Finalists in the burger category were Max Local Eats and Stacked STL. Taylor Lawton Twisted Tree Steakhouse is the chef in this category. Executive Chef Tyler Lawton is known for both his technical skill and genuine hospitality. His commitment to exceptional cooking and creating a welcoming dining experience has earned a loyal following of recent repeat customers. Finalist in this category was Chastain Canona at Canona's Hawaiian Grill and Nick Bogner at Soto. Chinese restaurant, Corner 17. The popular spot in the Loop serves up house-made noodles and a wide range of traditional Chinese fare. Finalists in that category, Sesame and Yang Ching. Chocolatier, Crown Candy Kitchen. Crown Candy Kitchen's delicious chocolates come in all shapes and sizes. Peanut butter cups, cherry cordials, custom chocolate bars, or even a gateway arch bar, all served in a classic St. Louis setting. Finalists in the chocolatier category were Bissinger's and Chocolate Chocolate Chocolate. Cocktails. Planter House is the winner in the cocktail category with a variety of seasonal cocktails and a long list of classics. The OG cocktail joint offers both variety and quality. Finalists in that category were Norwal's Crafted and The Fountain on Locust. Coffee House, Shaw's Coffee. Nestled on the hill, Shaw's Coffee roast beans that have been sourced from around the world and wrap coffee lovers in a relaxing neighborhood environment. Finalist in the Coffee House category is Coarse Coffee Roasters and Upshot Coffee. Cupcakes. Jilly's Cupcake Bar and Cafe. Jilly's has won Food Network's Cupcake War twice, and USA Today named it one of the top 10 places to get a gourmet cupcake in the nation. With its list of monthly specialties and everyday favorites, Jilly's is a standard barrier for the local cupcake scene. And the finalist in that category was The Cup and Sweetheart. Desserts, Nathaniel Reed Bakery. Nathaniel Reed's decadent desserts delight both the eyes and the taste buds. Whether you're in the mood for chocolate, for cookies, cakes, meringues, and macaroons, Nathaniel Reed Bakery has just the thing. And the finalist in the dessert category was The Fountain on Locust and Russell's Cafe. If you're looking for a diner, Southwest Diner is the place to go. It takes the inspiration from the American Southwest. Breakfast items include ajure ranchero and carne avocado, pork shoulder braised with red chili, and lunch serves up tortas, enchiladas, sopapillas, and smash burger, topped with the green chili, of course. Finalist in the diner category, Courtesy Diner and Dave's Diner. 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The finalist in the distillery category is Cardinal Sin Distillery and Still 630. Donuts. Old Town Donuts. Old Town Donuts continues and combines its winning streak this year by beating out 63 other donut shops across the country to nab the 64th title of Best Donuts in America. Try an old-fashioned donut fritter or a simple classic glazed. You can't go wrong here. And the finalists in the donut category were Donut Drive-In and The Donut Shop. Farmers Markets. Tower Grove is the winner in that category. For more than two decades, the Tower Grove Farmers Market has brought together makers, artisans, and food producers. Open Saturday mornings and Tuesday afternoons. It's a community favorite. Finalist in that category is Soulard Market and the Summit All Seasons Market. Fine Dining Restaurant. The winner is Trattoria Tacosta. Trattoria Tacosta brings sophisticated Italian cuisine to Sunset Hills. For dinner, enjoy an indulgent lobster ravioli, tutamar, or shrimp scampi, paired with an excellent wine from its extensive selection. And the finalists in the fine dining were Sado and Twisted Tree Steakhouse. Next, we have Food Truck, Kona Hawaiian Grill. Chastain Kona Okalani, a Hawaiian native, serves delectable Hawaiian cuisine from his custom-made food truck. Follow him on social media to track where he'll be. And the finalists were Man Meats and The Best Worst. French fries, Lion's Choice. Although this local chain may be best known for its roast beef sandwiches, its fries are also standouts. Try the originals or mix it up with the Chipotle bacon cheddar, chili cheese, or Italian beef trashed fries. Finalist in the French fry category, Joey B's and Steve's Hot Dogs. French restaurant, Brasserie by Niche. Gerald Gerard Kraft serves charming French cuisine in the heart of the Central West End. Can't miss classics include pan-seared trout almondine, confit duck leg, croque madame. Classic French and seasonal desserts options are worth leaving room for. The finalists in this category are Café Provençal and La Bamboucherie. Fried chicken. The winner in that category is Hodak's Restaurant and Bar. Hodak's Fried Chicken continues to hold St. Louisans' hearts. Established in 1962, the restaurant features daily specials alongside its famous golden fried chicken. Finalist in the chicken category, Grace Meat and Three and Hobos at the Legion. Now, here's one that there's no... How do you know why it's a category? Frozen custard. And the winner is, obviously, Ted Drews. Ted Drews has dished out the world-famous frozen custard to St. Louisans since 1929, and its popularity has only grown. Visit his locations on Chippewa or South Grand to see exactly why. Finalist in this category was Andy's Frozen Custard and Fritz's Frozen Custard. Greek restaurant, Olympia Kebab House in Tarvinia. Olympia got its start in 1980 as a Greek-style deli, but today it's known for its charming interior and patio dining. Perfect place to tuck into a plethora of Greek cuisine, including gyros, mouskata, and spakakotala. Finalists in that category were Michael's Bar and Grill and Spiro's Restaurant. Now we have grocery store. Dierbergs Market is the winner in that category. A St. Louis mainstay offers everyday staples at affordable prices, all along with the deli, bakery, and even home delivery service. Finalists in that category were Fresh Thyme and Schnucks. Happy Hour. Enjoy happy hour from 2 to 6 p.m. at Seiberg's with generous drink specials on beer, wine, and cocktails, as well as select $7 appetizers. Finalists in that category were Helen Fitzgerald's Irish Grill and Pub and Twisted Tree Steakhouse. Hidden Gem Restaurant. This scenic spot in Columbia, Illinois, has exceptional sandwiches, pizza, flatbreads, cocktails, live music, and if you time it just right, glorious sunsets. Finalists in this category were Ed's Delicatessen and Olivia on the Hill. Next is ice cream, Clementine's Ice Cream. Local favorite Clementine's boast alcohol-infused naughty flavors and nice ones that embrace sweetness, so there's something for everyone. Finalists in the ice cream category were Singer's Ice Cream and Sugar Witch. Indian restaurants, House of India, Chef Talash Kumar brings a taste of India to University City through his specialties such as chicken tikka masala, dabali bairana, lamb sag, and pasar makhani. All of them are delightful for those craving traditional Indian cuisine. Finalists in that category were Himalayan Yeti and Saffron Indian Cuisine. Now, here's another category that probably people will talk about, Italian restaurants. And the winner is Charlie Guido's. For decades, chef owner Charlie Guido Jr.'s restaurant has been among St. Louis's premier Italian dining destinations thanks to its handmade pastries, premium steaks, and fresh seafood served with house-made Italian bread. Finalists in this category were Canetto's House of Pasta and Sushi Pasta. Italian restaurant, Mayo Ketchup. With empanadas, chalapasis, and sandwiches to boot, Mayo Ketchup, Latin American cuisine, gives diners a taste of Puerto Rico, the Dominican Republic, Colombia, and Cuba without ever leaving the city. finalists in this category were El Pasanio Mexican Restaurant and Yamanje, Brazil. Liquor or Wine Store, Total Wine, and more. Total Wine carries a massive selection of wine, beer, and spirits in each of its enormous locations. And for convenience, customers can take advantage of express delivery. Finalists in that category were Randall's and the Wine and Cheese Place. Now we have Mexican restaurants, Arzolas, Fajitas, and Margaritas. Every beef fajita Arzolas serves has been marinated for no less than 72 hours, paired with handmade guacamole, pico de gallo, legendary queso, and more. Arzolas' remarkable Mexican fare has drawn fans for years. The runner-ups in that category were Amigos Cantina and the Mexican STL. Middle Eastern restaurant, Hagia Sophia. After more than two decades, the South City staple remains a go-to destination for classic Middle Eastern dishes, contemporary Mediterranean fare, and authentic Turkish cuisine. Semi-finalist, Sultan Mediterranean Restaurant and the Vine Cafe and Market. Mocktails, Narwhals Crafted. While Narwhals Crafted is known for its frozen cocktails, its selection of five mocktails is just as noteworthy. Try the Blackberry Jalapeno Split or Watermelon Mojito for all of Narwhals flavors without any of the buzz. Finalists in that category were Florida the D, and Hidden Gem. Okay, new restaurant, the Mexican STL. The versatile 370-seater in Chesterfield has quickly established itself as one of the area's standout new restaurants, pairing elevated Mexican cuisine with a striking interior and polished service. Finalist in the new restaurant category is the Great Heart Brewing Company and the Scottish Arms. Patio. Best patio in St. Louis is John D. McGurk's Irish Pub and Garden. McGurk's 15,000-square-foot patio bursts with color with its trees and flowers are in bloom. Soft lining and a fountain complete the tableau. The patio's perfect ambiance somehow makes McGurk's Irish classics taste even better. Finalists in that category were Billy G's and Joey B's. Pizza non-St. Louis style, Dewey's Pizza. Hand-tossed dough and fresh ingredients make for a delightful pizza at Dewey's. Stay to watch the pizza magic happen through the kitchen window. Finalists in that category were Blackthorn Pub and Pizza and Pizzeria di Gloria. Now the best pizza St. Louis style, Emo's. When you think of St. Louis style pizza, you're thinking of Emo's. Embracing Provel cheese. Pardon me, I had to turn the page. Crispy crust and square slices. Emo's has defined the genre since 1964. The finalists in that category were Fratinelli's, Ristorante, and Seiberg's. Rooftop Dining, 360 Rooftop Bar. With two stunning locations, one downtown and another in Maryland Heights, 360 Rooftop Bar is a perfect place to enjoy beer, cocktails, and spirits in a luxurious lounge setting with views that can't be beat. Finalists in this category were Frisco Ballroom and Moonrise Hotel. Now, who has the best sandwich in St. Louis? It's Gio's Deli. Locations across the metro area, this James Beard Award-winning deli has been in the business since 1918. Its hot salami sandwich, which is an undisputed standout, but its deli favorites such as his mortadella, hot roast beef, and an Italian trio are also incredible. Finalist in that category is Blue City Deli and the Gramophone. Specialty Meats, DiGiorgio's Italian Market. St. Louis is known for its vibrant Italian food, and DiGiorgio's on the Hill supplies many of the ingredients that make those dishes possible. Located right in the middle of the neighborhood, DiGiorgio's has a wide variety of pastas, cheeses, and wines to create the perfect Italian dinner. Finalist in that category was City Seafood STL and Global Foods Market. Sports Bar, Cyberg's. With locations throughout the St. Louis area, wide drink menu and famous wings, not to mention loads of other sports bar favorites, Cyberg's is a perfect place to catch a game, grab a beer, and unwind with friends. Finalist in that category, Frankie G's Bar and Grill, Helen Fitzgerald's Irish Grill and Pub. The best steakhouse? Twisted Tree Steakhouse. Born out of a collaboration between the owners of Cyberg's and Abadesi's Pear Tree Kitchen, Twisted Tree maintains an approachable atmosphere while delivering first-rate food. The steaks are unmatched and the ambiance is lovely. Finalist in that category, Citizen King Steakhouse and Tucker's Place. If you're looking for sushi or Japanese restaurant, Sushi, the major opponents with multiple locations across St. Louis, Sushi Ai rightfully prides itself on the traditional Japanese cuisine. Try Ondon or Yaki Sobo noodles or fill up on its unlimited sushi. Finalists in that category were Sado or Sushi Station. If you're looking for takeout, Saucy Pasta is the place to go. Fresh pasta is always within reach at Saucy Pasta. Signature dishes like chicken, fettuccine, and rigatoni carbonara makes it easy to bring home comfortable Italian dishes. Finalists in that category were Ed's Delicatessen and Joey B's. The Thai restaurant, Pad Thai St. Louis. Pad Thai St. Louis serves up traditional Thai cuisine, including its namesake dish, along with fried rice, curries, poke bowls, sushi, and more. The restaurant also offers a range of spice levels to help accommodate all palates. Finalists in that category were The King and I and T-Rock Thai. Vegetarian and vegan restaurants. Treehouse Restaurant. The South Grand Restaurant's vegetarian and vegan options are inspired by cuisines from all over the world. There is kimchi fried rice, mandros, hush puppies, and several sandwiches with meat substitutes that even carnivores will cheer for. Finalists in that category was Pizza Head and Terror Tacos. Vietnamese Restaurant, Mei Li. Brentwood's Mei Li serves incredible pho, but Thai Nam Vang, Ban Kung Tam Ku, buns and noodle bowls in an upscale environment, along with an extensive menu of Chinese favorites. Opened in 1985, it is widely considered St. Louis's first Vietnamese restaurant. And the finalists in that category are Didi Ma and Grand Bistro. Winery. La Chance Vineyard, set inside an historic log cabin in Kimswick, La Chance Winery and Restaurant pairs rustic charm with locally produced wines and hearty fare. The vineyard is in DeSoto, also offers an inviting escape just beyond the metro area. And the finalist in that category was Chateau St. Genevieve Winery and Villa Antonio Winery. And the best wings in town, Cyberg's. For generations, Cyberg wings, tossed in the restaurant's signature hot sauce or one of its many other flavors, have set the local benchmark for the classic appetizer. Finalists in that category were Joey B's and the Stellar Hog. I'm going to jump back to the editor's favorite, and here's their dream team. The chef is Bonnie Moore at Olive & Oak. When Chef Jesse Mensa told her boss, Mark Hinkle, that he was leaving Olive & Oak to move to Spain, she couldn't give him any time to worry about her successor. She found the perfect fit in her friend and colleague. There's no other way that this story could have been written. Medica Sazamore taking the reins. She has so much to teach, to share, to bring to the kitchen in our restaurant group. A veteran chef who got her start in the business just a stone's throw away from Olive and Oak, Moore honed her craft at Annie Gunn's in the iconic Blackberry Farm in Tennessee before moving back to her hometown last year. Although she considers herself a simple cook, Moore's talent is undeniable, yet it's her humility and hospitality-forward approach that sets her apart. It's important to show your team that you can be vulnerable, Moore says. Editor's choice for the server, Armani Franklin at El Molino del Sorrente. Years ago, during Franklin's first restaurant gig, a woman sat down in his section, clearly upset and needing to decompress. He was kind to her, got her a simple soup and salad, and thought nothing more of it until he discovered a note she left. I have had one of the worst days of my life, but your service helped me a lot, and I appreciate you. This hospitality could turn someone's day around, made him realize

And as a quintessential restaurateur, someone with a unique eye for design and aesthetics, who has traveled and eaten enough around the world that he understands food and hospitality at a deep level, says John Perkins, who leads the culinary team at the Noble Crown, Underground Crown, and Brennan's latest chapter and perhaps his most ambitious yet. Opened earlier this year, the Noble Crown is a collaboration with the St. Louis Chess Club that transformed the former Culpeppers into a polished neighborhood bistro. Across the intersection, Brennan will soon launch the Marvel S. Fox, a playful modern old-school sports tavern and funhouse. The concepts are part of Brennan's vision to restore one of St. Louis's most iconic corners as a lively destination for dining, drinking, and gathering. Owner Jordan Goodman, Good Company et al. Goodman always knows he wanted to be a restaurateur. Now, as he leads a growing restaurant group that he began with Clear Ice Concept, Good Ice, he's thinking about something bigger, economic development. That vision is on full display in the Grove, where Goodman will soon have five dining concepts: Good Company, Après, Gio Bruno, Malo, and the forthcoming Biara. He believes that this sort of momentum is important and guided by the notion that restaurants are not just places where people go to enjoy a great meal. They are the drivers of the growth and prosperity of the communities. I definitely have this thing that if you tell me I can't do something, I'm going to work a way around it and to do it, Goodman says. And on a bigger scale, that is how I feel about St. Louis. Our restaurant can be a real driver of what is possible. And bartender Annika Grindanew at the Saigon Cafe. Grindanew is more than a bartender. She's also a storyteller. Her winning drink at this year's Central West End cocktail party, dubbed Cathedral Fire, was a stunning melange of flavor, but also a vivid experience. Every cocktail can tell a story before you take the first sip, whether it's about travel, something or someone you love, or a memory. She says, even if it's a person enjoying the cocktail never hears that story, they can taste it, visualize it, and be transported. That soulful approach permeates everything Grindu does at Saigon's Cafe. Alongside bar manager Eddie Hasse, Grindu helps create an immersive experience that provides both comfort and the push to try something new. She says the goal is to leave you feeling better than when you arrived. Here are a few sidebars, new and next. St. Louisans love to see their local favorites grow, whether they're small spots like Taco Buddha, a third location in Bonnacle Heights, or the new Katie's, a standalone pizza and pasta restaurant in Crestwood. Arzoli's Fajitas and Margaritas opened a second spot in St. Charles. Rosarita's Cantina added a 21,000 square foot outpost in O'Fallon, Missouri, with 450 seats. Corner 17 brought its Chinese cuisine to a third location, and Teak Rock Thai settled into a permanent new home in Shaw. St. Louisans also love good comeback story, and lately there have been plenty to celebrate. One of the most heartwarming is Stella Blues, which has reopened after a devastating fire thanks to employees' elbow grease. The Scottish Arms returned with new ownership in the same cozy, wood-paneled Central West End location, while another UK favorite, the London Tea Room, relocated to a beautifully designed space under the original owner's nephews. The Gin Room brought back the beloved fare of Cafe Nasha. Ben Promo's Florentine relocated after the 2025 tornado. And then there's a timeless classic, Uncle Bill's Pancake House, refurbished to its 1961 glory. On the move. Sometimes the best move is just down the street. In Clayton, Sushi AI outgrew its tiny Central Avenue storefront, relocated to a corner space twice the size, only to become busier than ever.
57-year-old the Poshnash found a new home less than a mile from its longtime flagship, while in the Central West End, Mainlander moved forward up Euclid Avenue to a slightly larger space.

0: that still keeps tables in high demand. Didi Ma booted its Web Row building, and Sando Shack claimed one of Maplewood's most prominent corners at Sutton and Manchester's. Farmer Market's favorites T. Rack Thai finally put down a permanent roots with a brick-and-mortar restaurant in Shaw, and Songbird's new Morgan Ford restaurant with twice the seating has devotees singing its praises. I'm going to end today with Ask George. Why some St. Louis restaurants don't accept prepaid Visa gift cards? The cards may work like cash at retailers, but some local restaurateurs say gratuity holds and reimbursement issues can make them surprisingly complicated at restaurants. And this is dated August 28th. I have to admit that this was a new one for me. I thought Visa gift cards were as good as cash, often better, and could be used anywhere that plastic cards were accepted. Turns out that's not the case. The question is tied to use a questionnaire tried to use one at Twisted Tree, the popular local steakhouse that's part of the Seiberg family of restaurants, and was politely told the restaurant doesn't accept them. This was collaborated by a restaurant representative who wrote, quote, when a guest at a restaurant pays with a prepaid Visa card, Visa withholds the total check amount plus 2%. This is an automatic feature built into the card that we have no control over. Prepaid gift cards are best utilized at convenience stores, grocery store, gas station, in-person mall, Amazon, etc., as the entire amount can be deducted without holds for an intended gratuity. Visa or any prepaid gift card company do not reimburse our company for prepaid gift cards until 6 months to some 3 years later. We have experienced guests tipping on a prepaid card over the amount of the card. In these circumstances, we do not receive that money back and take it as a loss. There is no way to prevent this from happening because the reimbursement process is too slow. Therefore, we do not accept these as payments. We also heard from some other restaurateurs. Tony Giannano of Giannano Family Restaurants. Restaurant transactions work differently than retail purchases, he says, whose restaurants don't accept them either. The biggest issue is tip authorization, so no, we do not. Scott Jansky of OG Hospitality Group, that's the Shack, the Tavern Kitchen, Corner Pub and Grill. We accept prepaid Visa gift cards at all of our locations, but if the guest notes that it is a prepaid card and should have a specific balance, we explain that prepaid cards can be challenging to use at an establishment that accepts gratuity. This is because the card company automatically places a 20% hold on the card's value when it is run, preventing it from being authorized for the full amount. We then advise the guest to use the card at a retail store, grocery store, gas station. Kai Pastonio of Cafe Napoli, we accept prepaid Visa gift cards, but can only run up to 80% of the tab on that card. However, the additional 20% can be left as a gratuity in our system. If we tried to run a Visa prepaid gift card for its full amount, it would decline. So if it's a $100 tab, I can only swipe the card for $80. The customer would have to leave an additional 20 to cover the tab, but then they could leave the 20 tip on the gift card. It's very weird way that the system is set up, but that's how our machines are set up as well. Bottom line, we accept them, but imagine how difficult it is to explain to a customer at the table. On its part, Visa says here that prepaid Visa cards can indeed be used at restaurants and explains that many restaurants authorize as much as 20% above the check to accommodate a tip. If that authorization exceeds the card's remaining balance, the transaction is declined. Visa also says a customer can potentially specify an amount to charge to the prepaid card and pay the remainder another way. But importantly, if the merchant's policy and payment process permit split transactions. It all sounds very complicated to me. Well, next week we have other areas to discover in the A-list awards. It's kind of interesting. There's so many restaurants I've never heard of. So we have food. We did food, drink, and nightlife. The other ones coming up, the Reader's Choices are entertainment. Arts, culture, and entertainment. We'll take a look at that. We'll look at the Reader's Choice and the Editor's Favorite. So that's what we'll do next week. And this is Sue Boland wishing you all a great week. And it's supposed to be extremely hot this week, so stay cool.
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2: Good evening. This evening, look for clear skies. Tonight, expect overcast skies with a low near 88. Sunday, expect sunshine with a high near 91. Sunday night, look for clear skies with a low near 74. Monday, expect sunshine with a high near 89. Get your weather every hour right here on Mind's Eye Radio, your virtual newsstand.
3: It's overcast and 91 degrees. In Collinsville and Granite City, it's overcast and 90 degrees.
4: 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The 2026 season of St. Louis Cardinals baseball is underway at Busch Stadium in St. Louis. 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
5: Have you ever wondered whether dinosaurs could walk and breathe at the same time?
6: Not particularly, but why wouldn't they be able to?
5: Lizards can't do both at once. They have to pause when they're running in order to take breaths.
6: Okay, so then if we want to know whether dinosaurs could breathe and run at the same time, shouldn't we be looking at birds instead of lizards? I saw Jurassic Park, and I know that birds evolved from dinosaurs.
5: You're right. And birds, as well as alligators, the dinosaurs' closest living relative, both have mechanisms for breathing and walking at the same time. What's particularly striking is the fact that birds and alligators, unlike humans and other mammals, have a hinge-like joint in their pelvis that allows the pubic bone to move. When an alligator or bird inhales, the pubic bone rocks downward, expanding the abdominal cavity. In the particular case of the gator, its liver is attached to its lungs and acts as a breathing pump. The liver moves into that extra space in the abdominal cavity created by the rocking pubic bone. Thus, the lungs have room to expand. When the gator exhales, the pubic bone moves back into place, reducing the size of the abdominal cavity and pushing the liver back against the lungs.
6: So let's say the dinosaurs could walk and breathe at the same time. Who cares?
5: For a long time, scientists believed that dinosaurs were sluggish, clumsy, slow-witted animals. If they could breathe while they ran, however, that would mean they could have the endurance to lead quite active lifestyles.
6: This moment of science came from Indiana University, with underwriting from the Office of the Chancellor and Textilery Weavers of Bloomington, Indiana, creating handwoven throws, pillows, and accessories for America's homes since 1979.
5: Today's program was prepared by Michelle Ross, with help from Rudolf Raff in biology. For a moment of science, I'm Yael Cassander.
6: And I'm Don Glass.
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10: 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In this issue, from the editor, Michael Fell, editor-in-chief. Apologies to Andy Williams, but the Christmas holidays are not the most wonderful time of the year. Autumn is the happiest season of all, and there are no better fall stocking stuffers than all the new TV series, movies, and documentaries that fill up our screens when the weather starts getting a little chilly and we are spending more time inside. TV Guide Magazine has been running our famous fall preview since we started covering television back in 1953. That first special issue, with a cover illustration of gold, yellow, and orange leaves, covered new comedies such as Life with Danny, starring Danny Thomas. New dramas with Hollywood stars debuting on anthology series like Ford Theater and Playhouse of the Stars. Ralph Bellamy in a new mystery called Follow That Man. And new westerns like Annie Oakley. Without exaggeration, TV Guide Magazine has been and continues to be the authority on all things television, and we're proud of our 73 years covering the most dynamic entertainment medium on the planet. And consider this an early plug for our diamond anniversary in 2028, when we will be celebrating everything you love about television all year long. Our regular readers know that, as awesome as the fall preview is, mid-season premieres can be just as fun. If you've heard about some new shows and you don't see them here, they will most likely be premiering in the winter after the new year. A couple we have our eyes on are a CBS detective show, Einstein, with Matthew Gray Gubler playing a great-grandson of Albert Einstein who helps cops solve homicide cases, and another procedural, Sunset PI, with Jake Johnson as a cop turned private investigator. It's a comedy with major moonlighting vibes. You can read about both of them and more in our 2027 preview issue coming in December. Signed, Michael Fell. What I'm watching. Ted Lasso, Apple TV. After the intense rivalries and on-the-pitch drama of the World Cup, it's invigorating to get back together with the gentler souls of this surprise fourth season after the show went off the air 3 years ago. Ted, played by Jason Sudeikis, finds his way back to England to coach soccer, this time for a women's team. His first job, gin up support from Richmond and the press. But we're already fans. Furious on Hulu. With so many cop shows on TV, it's not easy to stand out with an actual case or character that catches our viewing attention. Here, Emmy Rossum is mesmerizing as a dedicated but angry cop turned FBI agent fighting her way through bureaucracy, political power dynamics, and her own personal demons to catch a female serial killer. Even the gumshoe police work buzzes with drama. Skechers presents 20 Top Shows by Andrea Towers. Number 1, NFL Hall of Fame Game, Panthers versus Cardinals on NBC. Number 2, 60 Minutes on CBS. Number 3, a tie between America's Funniest Home Videos on ABC and Who Wants to Be a Millionaire, also on ABC. Fresh off its ratings high July 29th episode with Ben Affleck and Jamie Ding, the August 5th outing of Who Wants to Be a Millionaire with Brad Paisley and Wendy McLennan Covey once again hit it big. At number 5, America's Got Talent on NBC. Number 6, Celebrity Family Feud on ABC. Number 7, a tie between Big Brother on Thursday and Big Brother on Sunday, both, of course, on CBS. At number 9, AFV, So Many Laughs, So Little Time on ABC. Number 10, Big Brother Wednesday episode on CBS. 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Dancing with the Stars, The Next Pro comes in at 13 on ABC. And number 14, NCIS on CBS. Tracker on CBS and American Ninja Warrior on NBC tie for number 15. Although the Central Regional Finals episode of American Ninja Warrior, which showed off a new racing format, dipped slightly from last week, the reality competition still performed well. At number 17, Celebrity Jeopardy on ABC. And at number 18, a three-way tie between Chicago Fire and Chicago Med, both on NBC, and FBI on CBS. Source, Nielsen ratings for the week of August 3rd through 9th, 2026. Scrubbing Back In by Andrea Towers. Welcome back, Sean Kelly. The doc who launched 1,000 memes during Scrubs' original run from 2001 to 2010 is returning for the second season of the medical show revival. Not only will Scott Foley, from Will Trent, reprise his role as the fan-favorite character, but he'll again be dating Elliot, played by Sarah Chalk. This time, though, their on-again-off-again relationship may stick a little longer, especially since season one's finale saw Elliot's ex-husband, JD, Zach Braff, starting a new connection with Charlie, played by Rachel Bilson, and coming back in an expanded role. Also in season two, JD, Elliot, and Turk, played by Donald Faison, have new positions of power at Sacred Heart Hospital. But their drama, emotions, and antics won't change. And we just know Foley's Sean will add to the chaos. A Welcome Reunion by Andrea Towers. When St. Denis Medical returns on November 2nd, fans of the NBC mockumentary sitcom will see a familiar face. Damon Wayans from My Wife and Kids and Lethal Weapon will guest star in the season premiere as Dr. Hyland, a charming, if not arrogant, doctor brought in to cover for David Alan Greer's Ron while the emergency physician recovers from the triple bypass surgery he underwent in last spring's season finale. The announcement marks a welcome reunion for Wayans and Greer, who both starred on Fox's In Living Color from 1990 to 1994. Greer appeared in all five seasons, while Wayans appeared in three, with a recurring role in season four. But don't expect their rapport at the underfunded Oregon Hospital to be as friendly as it was on the popular sketch series. Reportedly, everyone on staff, minus workaholic supervising nurse Alex, played by Allison Tolman, is taken with Dr. Hyland's swoony personality. We have a feeling that already Grumpy Ron won't be too happy with that when he finally makes his return to work. In this issue, Upfront, honoring 60 years of stories by Andrea Towers. For six decades, the crew of the Starship Enterprise has boldly gone where no man has gone before. In honor of that legacy, a month-long celebration of the Landmark series debuts this September across multiple Weigel networks. Starting Sunday, September 6th at 11 a.m., 10 Central, Heroes and Icons will show all 79 episodes of the original series, beginning with the first broadcast episode, The Man Trap, with an original air date of September 8th, 1966, in which the crew visits Planet M113 and encounters a creature that can take the shape of anyone it chooses. Viewers initially tuned in for the episode's horror story vibes that made its content similar to The Twilight Zone, though it was the camaraderie of the cast that made the show a must-watch. Cue the memories and laughter. It's been 30 years since the Jamie Foxx show premiered on the WB. On Monday, September 7th, Digital Broadcast Network Dabble will host an all-day marathon starting at 6 a.m. 5 Central, starting with the pilot episode. A number of acclaimed and memorable episodes will be highlighted, including Season 2's Papa Don't Preach, airing at 10 a.m. 9 Central, featuring a guest appearance from Mary J. Blige, and the emotional series finale, Episode 100, Always and Forever, with legendary performers Gladys Knight and Gerald Levert. Created by Fox and Bentley Kyle Evans from Martin, the sitcom follows Jamie King, played by Fox, an aspiring Texas musician who moves to Los Angeles to pursue an entertainment career. To support his dreams, he takes up work at his family's struggling hotel, owned by Aunt Helen, played by Elia English, and Uncle Jr., played by Garrett Morris. When the show debuted on August 28, 1996, the network was far from the popular teen hub it would eventually become, with shows like Buffy the Vampire Slayer and Dawson's Creek. And Fox was far from the bona fide movie star he is now. In addition to launching Fox's career, the show helped revive Morris's following a serious injury and gave Garcelle Bouvet from NYPD Blue her big break as Francesca Fancy Monroe, the charming and attractive front desk clerk whom Jamie eventually married at the conclusion of the series. Hayden Panettiere, 1989 to 2026. She may have been small in stature, but her talent, from actress to author, was megawatt. Panettiere, who died on August 16th at the age of 36 from an undetermined cause, started acting in commercials at just 11 months old, and at age 4 went on to appear in soap operas like One Life to Live and Guiding Light. After memorable roles in movies such as Remember the Titans and Scream, the actress's big break came in the form of NBC's 2006 to 2010 sci-fi drama Heroes. Panettiere plays Claire Bennett, a high school cheerleader who finds out that she has incredible powers that allow her to regenerate, and who inspired the motto, "Save the cheerleader, save the world," that drove the show's first blockbuster season. The series appeared on TV Guide magazine covers 5 times throughout its run. From 2012 to 2018, Panettiere again commanded the small screen in ABC's musical drama, Nashville, starring as a young country star, Juliet Barnes, opposite Connie Britton's industry veteran, Raina James. The role, which gave Panettiere stories close to her real-life struggles with postpartum depression and addiction, earned her 2 Golden Globe nominations for Best Supporting Actress. Larger than life, indeed. Soap Dish with Stephanie Sloan. The Young and the Restless. The Young and the Restless's Amelia Hindley was taken by surprise when she learned her character, Victoria Newman, would be paired in a May-December romance with Michael Mueller's Kyle Abbott. "I didn't see this coming," says the actress, who found out about the story from her executive producer on set one day. She said, we're giving you a romance with Henry Claus Heinle. And I'm like, who? And she said, him, and pointed to the monitor because Michael was still on set. And I'm like, what? Oh, okay, are you sure? Once the initial shock wore off, Heinle quickly recognized the possibilities. I thought it could cause a lot of drama in Genoa City, and I've never done anything like this before, she recalls. I was like, I'm just going to throw myself into this. This is something you would never have imagined happening to these two characters. The fact that Victoria's daughter, Claire Newman, played by Haley Aaron, was once engaged to Kyle only adds to the drama. Heinle says Aaron is excited about the story potential, too. She thinks it's amazing, Heinle reports. She's like, this is going to be such a mess. Everybody's going to flip out. Now that Kyle and Victoria have made love, the fallout is only beginning. It's a real love affair, says Heinle. The age difference and the family dynamic are what add a juicy layer to it. I feel like everyone's going to be upset about it, which is probably the best kind of story. The top five May-December soap romances. Number one, Monica Quartermain and Ned Ashton on General Hospital. When Monica and Ned, using the alias Ward, began an affair after meeting at a spa in 1988, she didn't know he was her nephew by marriage. Number two, Dorian Lord and Joey Buchanan, One Life to Live. In 1994, Dorian began pursuing Joey to take revenge on his mother, Vicky Buchanan, her longtime rival, but unexpectedly developed feelings for him, too. Number three, Victor Kiriakis and Nicole Walker, Days of Our Lives. The Greek tycoon married Nicole in 2002 to thank her for saving his life, but trouble followed when she fell for his grandson, Brady. Number four, Adam Chandler and Dixie Cooney, All My Children. Desperate for a son when his wife, Brooke, couldn't conceive, Adam seduced nanny Dixie, who became pregnant with JR in 1988. Number five, Taylor Hayes and Rick Forrester, The Bold and the Beautiful. After Rick helped Taylor get over her romance with Nick Marone, they began a relationship in 2008, much to the chagrin of her daughter, Phoebe, his ex. Cheers and Jeers by Damien Holbrook. Cheers to the Shards for sending us back in time. Between Kaia Gerber channeling her supermodel mom, Cindy Crawford, and a top-tier production design, Ryan Murphy's buzzy FX take on Bret Easton Ellis' novel about rich kids running amok in 80s L.A. feels like it was filmed 40 years ago. Cheers to Lanterns' heroes for being humans who aren't horrible. As much as we love the corrupt capes of the boys and darker Daredevil, it's nice to see HBO's Green Lantern guys, Kyle Chandler and Aaron Pierre, bantering and butting heads instead of beating folks to a pulp in the name of justice. Cheers to the Jake Johnson Renaissance. The New Girl vet entertained us all summer in Apple's TVs, Maximum Pleasure Guaranteed, and The Dink. Next, he's leading NBC's Sunset PI this midseason. It's about time Johnson got the props and career he deserves. Cheers to Reacher's Alan Richson for flexing more than his pecs and pumping up season four of Prime Video's action hit with his well-defined comic timing. Cheers to the five-star Weekend for delivering the twist too early. Halfway through the first episode of the Peacock soap, starring Jennifer Garner as a widow hosting a sleepover with her besties, it was revealed that you know who did you know what. What we don't know is why they didn't keep that secret longer for a bigger gut punch. Cheers to The Last House for locking out logic. The Netflix horror flick about a family led by Greta Lee and Wagner Moura, kept homebound by invading sea beasts, features an underwater escape scene that runs so long, there's no way anyone would have survived. Cheers to Ted Lasso's toughest loss. Jamie, played by Phil Dunster, left Richmond for Barcelona between seasons 3 and 4 on the Apple TV's hit, and we didn't get a goodbye? That's foul. Fall preview, NBC. The Traitors, New Blood. For the first time, Alan Cumming welcomes an all-civilian cast of American players to the competition by Kate Hahn. Premieres Thursday, September 17th at 8, 7 Central. It takes a lot to surprise Alan Cumming. But while welcoming a cast of everyday Americans to a Scottish Highlands castle at the start of The Traitors, New Blood, he admits the normies left him wide-eyed. The energy is very different. I was shocked, shares the devilish host of the NBC Network television iteration of the Peacock game show, which usually features famous faces from unscripted TV. A couple of times in the roundtable, everyone was jumping around so much, I thought I was going to fall off the platform. Hey, we in the land of the free aren't known for our restraint. That plus the fact that you don't have to be a Real Housewives or Survivor alum to excel at scheming, schmoozing, and having meltdowns makes for a refreshing high-energy fifth season with plenty of ah moments. It kicks off with a 2-hour premiere in which Cumming promises a big twist. The setup for the multiple Emmy-winning show remains the same. Contestants complete group challenges to build a pot of prize money up to $250,000. All claim to be faithfuls, but among them are a handful of secret traitors who murder somebody nightly. Hearing Cumming roll R's in his Scottish brogue is reason enough to tune in. After challenges, the group gathers at the round table and each person votes to banish a suspected turncoat. The goal? Stay alive. Get the prize. Everyday people, sort of. The 22 Americans, meet them all in our story on the inside back cover, range in age from 23 to 65 and include a funeral director, an astrophysicist, and a dog groomer. That last one may come in handy since Cumming's dog Lala is back at his side. There are quite a few lovely oddballs, Cumming comments. Shooting an all-civilian season was something executive producers Sam Rees-Jones and Rosie Franks have often been asked about. Half the contestants in the 2023 Peacock premiere season were normies, and two made it to the final round. With more than 40 global iterations of The Traitors, which began as a Dutch series in 2021, there was plenty of testing ground to see if a full civilian cast would work. A lot of other territories have done one, and we know the format works well with civilians, says Franks. It's one of those formats that, as you watch it, automatically, as a viewer, you want to play along. The mix of brainy and brawny challenges held in the rain and often slippery, cold, and dark Scottish countryside this season include the series' now iconic missions. The funeral director and I had a few jokes about how good I was at throwing a funeral compared to his ones on Long Island, Cumming quips. Despite the chilling elements, the producers say everyone from the kids to grandma can watch. And they expect this version will bring in a new audience. We're so excited to be out on 8 p.m. on NBC, Rees-Jones says. It's got darkened tones of murder, but it's tongue-in-cheek and can be a family-friendly viewing experience. There's a cheekiness. Alan's got this theatricality to him, and it's a multi-generational cast from all walks of life. Just don't pump up the volume. There's a lot of screaming, Cumming says. They're completely immersed in that world because they don't have the experience of being on a set. They take it more seriously. For real people, it's a huge amount of money that changes lives. So in the missions, they are fighting much more for the pot. The focus on keeping it real spills into several aspects this season. On Peacock, the contestants, Peacock and Head to Toe Glam at the infamous breakfast where everyone learns who was murdered the night before. They change throughout the day. Not so for our peeps. It's a really nice difference to Peacock. They bring their clothes, Reese Jones says. We help them decide what to wear for the Scottish elements, but they are normal people representing themselves. Cummings saw it as a chance to work with show stylist Sam Spector to tone down his own look. The actor says, it is quite a good way to reboot because we got to the point where I was literally dressed as a coffin last season. It was getting so surreal and huge. There was one outfit he regrets, though. It was a pirate theme challenge, and it was such a hot day. I took off my shirt and jumped into the lock with my boots and my kilt on and had a swim at the end of the shoot. But that is the only do-over Cummings would want from this season working with everyday folks. I loved it, he says. You hope certain things will happen and certain people will succeed. You have your favorites, but it's completely unpredictable and confounding, and I love that as well. Light the castle torches and open the door for the guests. Line of Fire premieres Monday, September 21st at 10, 9 Central. 911 vet Peter Krause is back on duty. And in this crafty new drama, which blends family dynamics with case of the week mystery, let's just say the former LA Fire Department captain is feeling a different kind of heat. As Secret Service agent Mike Hollingsworth, he's raised a houseful of law enforcement officials with his estranged wife, Jane, played by Hope Davis, a U.S. Marshal, and they definitely have some unresolved issues. Not just one, teases Krause. He adds, we're going to see them come together and then get pulled apart. It's a complicated relationship. Despite their separation, the couple is united in one thing, being actively enmeshed in the lives of their kids, which often proves professionally problematic for FBI agent daughter Claire, played by Kat Cunning, and sons Micah, played by Tommy O'Brien, a Secret Service agent like his dad, and Russ, played by Taylor Bloom, a newly minted Department of Justice hire. It is part of the dynamic of the business that they're all involved in, Davis explains, of the Hollingsworth clan's tricky connections. Everyone has a different opinion on how their lives should be and who should be in charge and who's made mistakes along the way. It's a group of people that love each other, but they have secrets from one another. And not just personal ones either. In the opener, Mike asks a favor of Russ that could severely compromise his career before he's barely begun it. And Claire ruffles Jane's feathers by digging too deeply into the case of a murdered marshal. But none of those clashes compare to the shocker of a twist that hits way closer to home than some of the Hollingsworths realize. And of course, that is the one thing I can't really talk about, cracks Krause. Spoken like a true Secret Service agent, reviewed by Damian Holbrook. Newlyweds premieres Friday, October 23rd at 8:30, 7:30 Central. A whirlwind romance leads to a rushed marriage in this new comedy starring Tia Leone and Tim Daly, who starred in the 2014 and 2019 CBS drama Madam Secretary and married in real life in 2025. Leone plays spontaneous Jeannie, while Daly portrays reticent Professor James. Showrunner Gail Lerner explains to TV Guide magazine why the phrase opposites attract works to their romantic advantage. What draws these two together? In the pilot, James proposes to Jeannie after knowing her only 6 weeks. It's special and exciting to feel that kind of spark later in life when we're starting to think our lives won't hold any more new adventures. What sets the show apart from other comedies with similar couples? On the surface, Jeannie and James are different in that she's a free-spirited people person and he's a reserved loner. But their real differences come from the ways their earlier lives have shaped them. Jeannie is a widow whose previous marriage was a happy one, and she has two adult children she's incredibly close to. James is divorced, coming from an unhappy marriage, and child-free. What challenges will Jeannie and James face as the season unfolds? In the writer's room, we're discovering that the small challenges that arise from their differences are also what make their victories as a couple the most fun. She's an extrovert. He's an introvert. How will they navigate a party together? She has empathy for his ex, Claudia, guest star and executive producer Jamie Lee Curtis. He definitely doesn't. But because they're in love and deeply interested in each other's point of view, these challenges will help them grow together, not drive them apart. Reviewed by Megan Darwish. Fall Preview, CBS. NCIS New York premieres Tuesday, October 6th at 9, 8 Central. New York as an entity, as a city, is one of the biggest superstars in the world, says NCIS star LL Cool J. So why not set the newest spinoff of one of TV's most successful franchises there? After 14 seasons of NCIS Los Angeles, one of Hawaii, and guest spots on the mothership, New York is a homecoming for his character, Special Agent Sam Hanna, whom the star still enjoys portraying. He's inspired families around the world for years, and he's a hero, he explains. Sam's cool and smart, and I get to live vicariously through him. He's joined by Scott Kahn, playing the roguish Nick Schaefer. Don't expect any nods to the fact that his Hawaii Five-0 character, Danny Williams, and Sam once met in a 2012 crossover with L.A. Kahn never planned to do another procedural after Hawaii Five-0 and Alert Missing Persons Unit. I just felt like I had done that, and I wanted to do something else, the actor says. I got the call, and within 5 seconds, when I heard who was involved, I said, yeah, of course. There will be the usual cases for these feds, but Sam's also searching for something else, digging in a little deeper into who he is, LL Cool J says. He can't hide as much as he could in Los Angeles. He has ties here, he adds. He'll also be building new bonds, like his partnership with Nick. It's a completely different chemistry from Sam's relationship with Callan, played by Chris O'Donnell, on L.A., LL Cool J says. Kahn adds, what's unique about it is they get on pretty quickly, and I really get a kick out of Todd. LL Cool J's birth name is James Todd Smith, in real life. There's something interesting and different about characters in this position that aren't immediately butting heads. New York is the seventh spinoff in the franchise, with the original NCIS itself coming from JAG. And while they wanted to do something new with it, they're not forgetting what works. How can we maintain the roots of the universe, but take it to a different level? LL Cool J recalls asking. He called in L.A. runner R. Scott Gemmell from The Pit to help craft the foundation, he notes. And Byron Belasco was brought in to head the series, which also stars Jennifer Beals, Jacqueline Byers, Shane Harper, and Devin Druid. New York has a vibe and a whole different energy, the rapper says. We wanted this show to present that to the world, and I think we accomplished it. Welcome to the Big Apple. Reviewed by Meredith Jacobs. Cupertino premieres Thursday, October 8th, 10, 9 Central. It's David versus Goliath in this new legal thriller, only instead of a shepherd boy and a giant, it's a pair of wrongfully terminated attorneys fighting tech titans in Silicon Valley. The drama marks a reunion between co-creators Robert and Michelle King and star Mike Coulter after Evil's 2024 cancellation in a role written for him. His Michael Price is ousted by his firm partner and plots revenge. Teaming with Olivia Siffre, played by Rachel Keller, who has also been thrown out after rejecting her boss's advances. They make an unconventional duo. Michael stands out in Silicon Valley, Coulter says, and Olivia's Midwestern manners serve as their Trojan horse. She disarms their rivals, or at the very least, distracts them. Keller notes that Olivia's blend of chutzpah and naivete is crucial. As Michael and Olivia target the untouchables, the Kings liken their strategy to heists, where the legal eagles screw over their nemesis with tricky loophole wins. That it's the grotesquely wealthy and powerful who are suffering is a bonus. But it's not just justice at play. For Michael, Coulter says it's about moving out of the shadow of the father and discovering that there is some opportunity out there. In doing so, you're also doing good. Reviewed by Amanda Bell. Eternally Yours premieres Thursday, October 8th, 8:30, 7:30 Central. A new set of supernatural beings are taking over CBS as the duo behind Ghosts bites into this vampire comedy. Asking an important question. What does love look like when you can live forever? Married 500 years, Charles, the Mindy Project's Ed Weeks, and Liz, Allegra Edwards from Upload, are in a dry spell. I can't help but wonder if in the heat of the moment and in the throes of passion, Liz said, yes, please make me a vampire, without reading all the terms and conditions, Edwards says. When their daughter Emma, played by Helen J. Shen, falls for human Max, played by Jaron Lewison, they worry about her encountering a similar fate. But could young love reshape their outlook? I think Emma and Max remind them of who they once were, Weeks notes. Liz longs for the days when everything was rosy, exec producer Joe Wiseman says, adding that Charles is cynical, but I think Max is going to chip away at him. Along for the shenanigans is Coven member Jesse, played by Parker Young, and his human wife Phyllis, played by Rose Abdu, who is routinely having her memories wiped by the vampires around her, and their twin sons. They seem like a bit of an odd couple, but as EP Joe Port points out, they're our healthiest couple. We're thirsty for more already. Reviewed by Megan Darwish. Fall Preview, PBS. Marble Hall Murders premieres Sunday, September 6th at 9, 8 Central. If it weren't for leading lady Leslie Manville, Masterpiece's latest Susan Ryland mystery wouldn't exist. After playing the savvy book editor who's sleuthing unmasked killers in both Magpie Murders and Moonflower Murders, Manville was keen to do another series. But author Anthony Horowitz didn't have a third novel to adapt, so he had to work fast, since the in-demand actress's schedule was packed tight. I suddenly had this idea about families with a famous forebear, Horowitz says. And 15 months later, he'd written the novel Marble Hall Murders and turned it into a six-part TV series. The story is centered around the Krace clan, whose late matriarch Miriam, played by All Creatures Great and Small's Patricia Hodge, was a beloved children's book author who treated her relations horribly. When Miriam's grandson, Elliot, played by Jamie Blackley, comes under Susan's supervision as he pens a sequel featuring famous sleuth Atticus Pund, played by Tim McMullen, writing what he knows, or thinks he knows, becomes dangerous. Elliot's characters resemble family members, and he's convinced one of them murdered Miriam 20 years ago. Susan and the fictional Atticus are both on the case as the series shifts between the Krace family in the present and Elliot's novel set in 1955 Corfu. The production shot for 3 weeks on the Greek Isle, and cast members Rupert Penry Jones, Mark Bonar, Harry Lloyd, Zubin Varla, and more play dual roles. Horowitz promises an emotional farewell. The relationship between Susan and Atticus is more poignant than ever, he says. Susan will get the happy ending she deserves. Reviewed by Diane Snyder. Evolution premieres Wednesday, October 14th at 9, 8 Central. Why are elephants so big? Why are hummingbirds so small? Why are humans always asking why? Find out in this fascinating 5-part series about evolution. This series gives viewers a front-row seat to extraordinary chains of events, mutations, adaptations, and evolutionary leaps that ultimately produce the astonishing diversity of life on our planet, says Julia Court, who executive produces with Chris Schmidt. Each episode is rooted in the remarkable story of a different animal and uses it as a jumping-off point to chronicle how Earth's inhabitants, including humans, have changed over eons. The premiere traces the development of the brain, following the dolphin from 3 billion years ago to becoming one of the smartest animals alive today. It's all enhanced by cinematic photography and animations of long-lost ancestors. Reviewed by Kate Hahn. Fall Preview, TNT, by Maggie Kwan. High Value Target, The Hunt for Saddam, premieres Sunday, September 13th at 9, 8 Central. 20 years after Saddam Hussein's execution by hanging, a riveting account of his interrogation comes to television for the first time ever. After the U.S. military captured the Iraqi president, played by Waleed Zuaiter, from a spider hole in the desert just outside the city of Tikrit during Operation Red Dawn, the CIA needed somebody to verify Hussein's identity and begin the debriefing. Enter CIA analyst John Nixon, played by Joel Kinnaman. Nixon's 2016 memoir, Debriefing the President, which inspired the series, explored the political and practical ramifications following Hussein's capture and what it was like to sit down with one of the world's most wanted fugitives. Executive producer Leslie Greif acknowledges Nixon's heavy involvement with the show allowed the series to represent his experience as accurately as possible. For added realism, episodes also feature archival news footage from the events depicted, simultaneously explaining the war on terror to people too young to remember it, and re-immersing others into a world they know all too vividly. To the EP, the series feels just as timely now as it would have been in 2006. What we didn't realize at the outset was how resonant Hussein's execution would become, given the current geopolitical situation, explains Greif. The fall of Saddam Hussein's regime and his execution set in motion a cause and an effect we are living today. Fall Preview, AMC, by Damian Holbrook. Yaga premieres in October. The network behind Anne Rice's Mayfair Witches and A Discovery of Witches adds a new member to its content coven with this sexy, darkly comic thriller inspired by the Slavic legend of the child-eating Baba Yaga crone. I've always been obsessed with the idea of a female anti-hero, showrunner Kat Sandler admitted at San Diego Comic-Con in July, adding that the adaptation of her own 2019 play was a true mashup of procedurals, mysteries, and rom-coms with a feminist bent. Set in a remote coastal town, the series, acquired from Canadian streamer Crave, which co-produced Heated Rivalry, tracks a private investigator, Schitt's Creek alum Noah Reed, and a local cop, played by Clark Bacco, as they work to find the missing heir to a fishing dynasty, Heated Rivalry's Hudson Williams. Aiding, or perhaps enchanting, their hunt is a college professor, played by Carrie Ann Moss from The Acolyte, whose expertise in the study of bones is matched only by her taste for younger men. Whether or not she's the Baba Yaga, Bacco warns that viewers may want to put down their phones to catch all the clues. It forces audiences to pay attention, she said, of the show's story-packed 30-minute episodes. If you look down, you're missing something. Ain't that a witch? Fall preview, stars. SWAT Exiles premieres Friday, September 25th. Canceled 3 times. Resurrected 3 times. You can't keep a good action-packed thrill.

by Commander Hicks, played by SWAT's Patrick Saint Esprit. These kids are given to Hondo to fail. They're not qualified, and the system feels there's no way he'll be able to succeed with them. Moore's joined mostly by a new cast, but some OGs will be back. In addition to Saint Esprit, Jay Harrington and David Lim will appear as David Deacon K and Victor Tan, respectively. By having them, you get Hondo's past to establish where he is in life and in his career as you meet him now, says Moore. This Hondo is divorced and a little darker, which Moore enjoys. I love being a hero and mentor and chasing down bad guys, but it's more interesting when you're a bit flawed, he explains. With the state of his career, the only thing keeping the fire and fight in him is his daughter, born in season 6. While he's frustrated and hesitant to return to the job after what happened, he wants to make her proud and leave a legacy. That pushes him to get back on the saddle and try to get it done. Given what we know about Hondo, we're sure he'll make that happen. Reviewed by Meredith Jacobs. Fall Preview, Netflix. Pride and Prejudice premieres fall. It is a truth universally acknowledged that every generation will have a new adaptation of Jane Austen's Pride and Prejudice to enjoy. More than 20 years after Joe Wright's beloved version of the classic tale, dazzled on the big screen with Keira Knightley and Matthew McFadden, Netflix is at the helm with a new 6-part limited series. Author Dolly Alderton, the show's writer and executive producer, is well aware of the expectations in bringing Pride and Prejudice to the screen once again. It has been a joy to delve back into its pages to find both familiar and fresh ways of bringing this beloved book to life, she says. The Crown's Emma Corrin steps into the role of Elizabeth Bennet, the headstrong and clever young woman who defies her mother, played by Olivia Colman, and society by yearning for true love over financial security. With no male Bennet heirs, Mrs. Bennet seeks to match her 5 daughters to men with considerable means. For the Bennet matriarch, love is not a requirement for a marriage. The first chapter of Elizabeth's iconic romance with Mr. Fitzwilliam Darcy, played by Slow Horses star Jack Lowden, famously doesn't start off well. Their initial interaction is rife with tension and sets off their ill-conceived notions of one another. Elizabeth and Darcy are the blueprint for the enemies to lovers romance, and their evolution is the most delicious slow burn, filled with desires that can barely be contained. The streamer's 2026 adaptation of the literary classic has an exceptional ensemble cast that also includes Rufus Sewell, Freya Mavor, Daryl McCormack, Lewis Partridge, Rhea Norwood, Jamie Demetriou, Sienna Kelly, and Fiona Shaw. Hopi Parrish and Holly Avery will make their screen debuts as Bennet siblings Mary and Kitty, respectively. I'm so excited to reintroduce these hilarious and complicated characters to those who count Pride and Prejudice as their favorite book, and those who are yet to meet their Lizzie and Mr. Darcy, Alderton notes. More than 2 centuries have passed since Pride and Prejudice was first published, and Austen's work is more popular than ever. There's no romance out there that can bewitch us quite like the love story between Elizabeth and Mr. Darcy. Reviewed by Avery Thompson. Below premieres Thursday, October 8th. Stay back from the water. I really wanted to do something that felt like the old-school kind of handcrafted genre movies that also had a lot of character and a really strong sense of place and mood, says creator Jesse McCowan of this new 6-episode sea monster thriller. Josh Harnett from Oppenheimer stars as Calvin, a Newfoundland fisherman traumatized by his father's mysterious death. And Charlie Heaton, from Stranger Things, plays his son, Wade.
Calvin is determined to keep his family safe from the creature

terrorizing their small island town. Which means teaming up with a visiting marine expert, played by Mackenzie Davis from Station 11. But it's not just what's under the water that they have to worry about. Their way of life is also vanishing. This is about a community under threat, and it's also about a family. But it's not just what's under the water that they have to worry about. Their way of life is also vanishing. This is about a community under threat, and it's also about a family under threat. And it's about a man who's trying to keep his family together, McKeown tells us. While filming, I always said to everybody, the scenes that are out in the boat, on the water, have to be as thrilling as the scenes that are just taking place around the kitchen. The last few episodes go completely crazy and insane, but I think it also pays off in a way that people will find really satisfying. Reviewed by Andrea Towers. Wonka's The Golden Ticket premieres Wednesday, September 23rd. Good morning, Starshine. To celebrate the 55th anniversary of the 1971 film Willy Wonka and the Chocolate Factory, Netflix is bringing Roald Dahl's world of pure imagination back to life. 12 lucky contestants who find a golden ticket can enter with a guest to a 40,000-square-foot recreation of Wonka's factory, complete with Oompa Loompas. No detail was spared down to the Chocolate River, which took a year to develop from scratch. Who knew there were so many shades of milk chocolate, reflects exec producer Allison Holloway on the process. But there's no such thing as a free lunch, even if it's all candy. Players will have to compete in challenges testing their character that include lickable wallpaper and honeycomb rooms. Only one will make it to the end and get a life-changing amount of money. Wonka's The Golden Ticket gets to the core of what the original film was all about. The truth is, the movie was a reality competition in the 70s, and that test of character was ahead of its time, says executive producer Amir Harkin. To craft something off that magnificent game was something we wanted to stay very true to and bring into a modern-day setting. Sweet success. Reviewed by Maggie Kwan. East of Eden premieres Thursday, October 1st. The multi-generational family saga, East of Eden, John Steinbeck's classic 1952 novel of kin and sin, is the basis of this 7-part limited series from Zoe Kazan, whose legendary grandfather, Elia Kazan, directed the Oscar-winning 1955 film version. The younger Kazan sets her adaptation apart by centering Steinbeck's good versus evil narrative on Kathy Ames, played by Florence Pugh, the mother of the novel's twin brothers' main characters, who represent the biblical rivals Cain and Abel. Steinbeck wrote that Kathy was born with a malformed soul, but this telling digs deeper. We meet her as a young girl in the late 1800s who quickly learns the power and danger of her intoxicating beauty. She commits truly evil acts, but there's an argument to be made that the era in which she lived was partly to blame. One of the things the series accurately spotlights is the lack of agency enjoyed by women, says Jeb Stewart, a co-executive producer with Kazan. Kathy's story demonstrates her need to be free of a life defined by a man and the limited options available to obtain that freedom. Reviewed by Kate Hahn. The Altruists premieres Thursday, November 19th. Call them the millennial version of Bonnie and Clyde. This 8-part drama tells the true story of math brains Sam Bankman-Fried, played by Anthony Boyle from the House of Guinness, and Carolyn Ellison, played by Julia Garner from Ozark. They began as an idealistic couple in their 20s who wanted to save the world by reshaping the financial system. Instead, they lost billions in investors' and customers' fortunes. In 2022, the grads of MIT and Stanford, respectively, were caught misappropriating funds that caused the collapse of their FTX cryptocurrency exchange. Both ended up in jail.

0: I genuinely believe that when Sam and Caroline first met, they were committed, earnest altruists. They'd gone into finance to give away as much money as possible to charity, says executive producer Graham Moore. By the end of their relationship, they turned each other into people who did the opposite. That's the story we tell, and that's the one that utterly breaks my heart. Moore worked on the saga of the couple's fall for 4 years, poring over more than 3,000 pages of court transcripts, plus books, articles, interviews, even TikToks. I did extensive interviews with many people in the FTX inner circle, including many real people depicted in the show, he says. Adding he was moved by the Bankman-Fried's trial, where the witnesses who testified against him included Ellison and two childhood best friends. It felt like a grand Shakespearean tragedy, says Moore, which is why our entire ensemble had to be so fleshed out. That includes Jennifer Grey from Dirty Dancing as Caroline's mother, and Hudson Williams from Heated Rivalry as Duncan Reagan's you, whose hedge fund received $400 million from FTX. Teases the EP, he helps turn our story into its second half, where everyone's moral calculus gets much trickier. Reviewed by Kate Hahn. A Different World premieres Thursday, September 24th. School is back in session at Hillman College, but nearly 40 years after the Cosby Show spinoff, A Different World opened its doors on NBC. The campus looks a little different. Netflix's sequel series, which premieres with 10 half-hour episodes, brings the beloved HBCU back to the small screen, this time following Deborah Wayne, played by Malia Joy Moon, the youngest daughter of Whitley Gilbert, played by Jasmine Guy, and Dwayne Wayne, played by Kadeem Hardison, as she begins her freshman year. Bringing A Different World into 2026 meant doing more than introducing a new generation of students. It meant figuring out what Hillman itself should look like now. For showrunner Felicia Pride, it was important to preserve the places longtime fans remember while giving a more authentic look at HBCU life than the original multi-camera sitcom could. It may be Hillman for a different generation, but it still feels like home. Reviewed by Aaron Maxwell. This has been Marianne reading from TV Guide Magazine's Fall Preview.
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2: Good morning. Early this morning, look for overcast skies and a low around 74. Later today, expect sunshine and a high around 92. Sunday night, look for overcast skies and a low around 74. Monday, expect sunshine with a high near 90. Monday night, look for clear skies with a low near 71. Tuesday, look for overcast skies with a high near 98. Get your weather every hour right here on Mind's Eye Radio, your virtual newsstand.
3: In Belleville and Collinsville, it's cloudy and 87 degrees. In O'Fallon, it's cloudy and 86 degrees.
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5: Good morning, everybody. Welcome to the first hour of the reading of the daily news brought to you by Mind's Eye, your virtual newsstand. First up, we're going to bring you some state stories from the front pages of today's St. Louis Post-Dispatch. Missouri justices deny stay of redistricting ruling, teeing up U.S. Supreme Court showdown. The Missouri Supreme Court on Friday rejected the state's request for a stay of its ruling suspending a GOP-led gerrymander of congressional maps, clearing the way for Attorney General Katherine Hanaway to appeal the case to the U.S. Supreme Court. Hanaway already has indicated her plan to seek a ruling from the U.S. Supreme Court, arguing that redistricting is a federal mandate and overturning the redrawn maps violates federal law and the U.S. Constitution. Thursday's Missouri Supreme Court decision enraged the state's ruling Republican Party, who warned of a constitutional crisis and promised to appeal to the U.S. Supreme Court. Missouri Secretary of State Denny Hoskins, who tried to block the redistricting referendum last month, said he expects the appeal to the U.S. Supreme Court on Friday. Hopefully, the U.S. Supreme Court will consider filing an injunction on this, Hoskins said in an interview with 97.1 FM Talk. My understanding is it's Justice Brett Kavanaugh that's in charge of hearing all the emergency injunction requests, and I'm sure his phone is ringing quite a bit right now. The attorney representing People Not Politicians, the group that gathered enough signatures to force the referendum, said Hanaway's pledge to take the matter to the U.S. Supreme Court was unheard of. For an attorney general of our state to question the Supreme Court of our state on what the law is and to appeal that to the Supreme Court of the United States is unprecedented, said Chuck Hatfield. Attorneys general are supposed to stand up for Missouri law, not try to overturn it. Former Missouri Supreme Court Justice Michael Wolf said Hanaway faces an uphill battle in getting the case to the high court. I think her chances are somewhere between zero and zero, Wolf said Friday. The last time I looked at the Constitution, it says elections are the jobs of the state. Isn't the duty of the Missouri Attorney General to defend the laws of Missouri? Wolf added. Why is she challenging state law? The U.S. Supreme Court also made it clear that in most cases, state election laws cannot be challenged in federal courts. The High Court ruled in 2018 in a case called Rucho versus Common Cause that federal courts do not have the power to police partisan gerrymanders under the U.S. Constitution, leaving state courts and state constitutions as the only possible route forward unless Congress were to intervene. The Missouri ruling has drawn national attention because of its impact on a nationwide gerrymandering arms race set off by President Donald Trump last year when he pushed Republican-led states to embark on an unprecedented mid-decade redistricting to carve out more safe GOP seats in order to stave off the typical losses the president's party suffers in midterm elections. Trump took notice Thursday, railing against the Missouri Supreme Court decision on his Truth Social and calling it horrible, ridiculous, and unconstitutional. This is a dark day for justice in Missouri, the president wrote. Governor Mike Kehoe was among the first to heed the president's call, calling the legislature back a year ago for a special session that carved up Democratic Representative Emmanuel Cleaver's Kansas City-based district in a bid to dilute Democratic-leaning votes and leave just one safe Missouri Democratic seat in St. Louis. Missouri Democrats, led by People Not Politicians, turned to the state's referendum process that allows a statewide vote on acts of the legislature if enough signatures are gathered and suspends the law until the vote. Missourians successfully used the process to overturn a 1922 congressional redistricting. People, not politicians, turned in more than 300,000 signatures to meet the threshold for a referendum this November. After nearly a year of delaying a decision, Hoskins declared last month that redistricting laws were not subject to the state's referendum process and opted to use the new map for the August primary election. Cole County Judge Daniel Green, an elected Republican judge, agreed with him and Hanaway. But the Missouri Supreme Court, whose seven members are appointed under the state's nonpartisan court plan, reversed the decision in a unanimous ruling on Thursday and ordered a statewide vote. Hoskins and other Republicans railed against the ruling, saying it would, in effect, force an election using maps that were not used for the August primary. Today's Missouri Supreme Court rulings ignite nothing short of a constitutional crisis, Hoskins said in a statement Thursday. No court has ever rejected a congressional map that has already been used in an election, as the Missouri first congressional map was in the August primary. Kehoe, too, criticized the Missouri judges, five of whom were appointed by Republican governors. We're extremely disappointed in today's decision by unelected judges and their lack of respect for the legislative process, the Republican governor said on social media. Holding a primary election under one congressional map and a general election under another is unprecedented and creates uncertainty for Missouri voters. The rulings, if it stands, would mean voters get a say on the districts, and Cleaver's seat likely would be safe for Democrats amidst a heated midterm election where Democrats are trying to retake control of Congress. The court's decision will make it infinitely tougher for Republicans to pick up the 5th congressional district seat based in Kansas City. State Senator Rick Bratton, Republican from Harrisonville, won the GOP primary in the 5th when it was stretched across mid-Missouri in the gerrymandered map. Now, pending the outcome of further legal challenges, he will be running in a Democrat-dominant compact district that incumbent U.S. Representative Emanuel Cleaver has represented for more than two decades. In an interview on KSHB 41 Thursday night, Bratton said the 5th district under the old maps is practically unwinnable for him. I just find it to be they're thumbing their nose at the legislature, the people, the president, and just doing whatever the hell they want to do, Bratton told the outlet. Bratton added that his campaign team plans to file a federal lawsuit over the ruling. The decision also affects Missouri's 2nd congressional district, represented by Republican U.S. Representative Ann Wagner. Rather than having boundaries in red areas of the South Suburban St. Louis region, the boundaries return the region's western suburbs to the 2nd district's 2022 boundaries. Wagner's Democratic challenger, Fred Wellman, cheered the court's decision. As of today, this district is very much in play, Wellman said in the Facebook post. We've got a race ahead of us. So we'll see how if the Supreme Court rules, and if not, what happens next. Downtown St. Louis YMCA to close at the end of the year. A 100-year fixture of downtown St. Louis will close at the end of the year, according to a regional group that oversees the facility. The Gateway Region YMCA confirmed Friday that the organization had decided not to renew the downtown location's lease within the MX building at 6th and Locust Streets. Operation at the site will cease on December 31st, the same day the lease expires. The closure is driven by financial losses born from low membership of the downtown branch, said Steve Mastarakos, a spokesperson for the Gateway Region, YMCA. The drain on cash flow prevented the organization from making investments in the building, he said. The Y still remains a strong presence in the city of St. Louis, with four other branches located nearby: the South City Y, the Bayer Y, the Carondelet Park Rec Complex, and the O'Fallon Park Rec Complex, Mastarakos said. On its website, Gateway Region's YMCA said its downtown members will be billed at their current rates through March 2027. Displaced members can switch to one of the other St. Louis locations. In 2016, the Gateway Region YMCA moved its downtown branch from its longtime location at 1528 Locust Street, citing deferred maintenance problems and other issues. YMCA operations first took up occupancy at 1528 Locust in 1926. The building is now the 21C Museum Hotel. And until 2012, downtown St. Louis boosted a second YMCA branch. Its Marquette branch opened in 1987 at 304 North Broadway. The location closed in May 2012. The anticipated closure of downtown St. Louis's YMCA adds to a growing list of departures and exits by well-known and longtime staples of the district. Last November, Peabody Energy announced it would leave its home of 70 years at 701 Market Street for De Pere. Months later, in January 2025, TV station KSDK said it would vacate its offices of 77 years at 1000 Market following the 2023 exit by rival TV station KMOV in Maryland Heights. St. Louis Fitness Factory, downtown's other full-service gym, closed last year after 18 years of operation. And a story from Washington University. WashU joins federal initiative to help expand manufacturing. A select group of universities to help realize the White House's goal of a more industrial United States includes Washington University in St. Louis. The U.S. State Department announced the private university is a founding participant of Foundry School, a lecture series aimed at boosting the country's manufacturing capacity through talks by industry leaders at universities across the country. Federal officials described WashU as central to the program's launch. In an interview, Undersecretary of State Jacob Hellberg, who designed the initiative, said the eight participating universities were selected due to industrial buildouts in those communities. Foundry School is an initiative that leverages the coordinating power of the State Department to bring different players to the table and launch a new lecture series taught by some of the best manufacturing executives in the world, Hellberg said. WashU will host one of the 17 lectures, which will cover factory design, material and supply chains, plant science, assembly line engineering, and more. The other participating schools are Arizona State University, Vanderbilt University, University of Kansas, Stanford University, Ohio State University, Pennsylvania State University, and Georgia Institute of Technology. Part of our goal with Foundry School is to create a program with these universities that make it easier for them to treat manufacturing as a standalone discipline, Hellberg said. In a statement, WashU officials said the school agreed to participate in the State Department's invitation. We look forward to hosting a meeting on our campus this fall with thought leaders and industry partners to discuss the future of advanced manufacturing in the United States, the statement reads. St. Louis is well positioned to have these conversations. Vice President J.D. Vance and Secretary of State Marco Rubio announced Foundry School at a Washington news conference on Thursday. There were no WashU representatives at the event. Vance and Rubio opined about the need to reindustrialize the United States. American manufacturers will need 3.8 million skilled workers by 2023, the State Department said. Industrial security, I should say, is national security, Vance said. We have learned over the past 20 or 30 years that if America doesn't have enough self-sufficiency in industry and manufacturing, our enemies are able to exploit it, and it makes our country much weaker. Each university will decide how to integrate the lectures into their curriculums, Hellberg said. Once the first round of Foundry School ends, he said, some schools plan on turning it into a course of its own. We're not micromanaging how universities adopt the coursework, he said. We're bringing them new resources and lectures that make manufacturing exciting and intellectually engaging to their students. I think that's one of the reasons why there's been so much interest in this initiative from universities and students. The State Department aims to include 2,800 students in Foundry School's first round and expand in later years. And the last story from the front page, two officers resign after shooting of teens. 11 shots were fired into a car on a McDonald's lot. Two St. Louis County police officers have resigned after one of them opened fire at a car full of teens, according to the department. Their resignations come about 2 weeks after St. Louis County police released body and dash cam video showing one of the officers firing 11 shots into the car on a chaotic July night at a McDonald's. The shooting happened seconds after the other officers repeatedly told the teens to leave the lot. The officers have been put on administrative duties pending the investigation. Their resignation was effective Friday, according to a department personnel order. St. Louis County Police Chief Juan Cox was unavailable for comment Friday, according to department spokesperson Vera Clay. Clay confirmed the two officers resigned, but said the department is not naming the officers. The shooting happened July 5th in the Spanish Lake area as police tried to break up large crowds blocking streets, shooting off fireworks, and getting into fights. The officer's shots hit two of the teens in the car. A third was injured by broken glass. The video released by police in August lasts 20 minutes and is a compilation of radio traffic, narration, a diagram of the scene, plus body and dash camera footage. It depicts a turbulent 2 hours as officers work to break up first a house party and then the gathering at McDonald's. Cox at that time said he understood the videos would cause concern, but he would not comment on the officers' actions. The videos were released 45 days after the shooting following long-standing department policy. No juveniles have been charged in connection with the incident, according to a St. Louis County court spokesman. The night of July 5th, officers had been in the area for more than an hour trying to disperse a crowd of about 200 teenagers at what appeared to be a house party on Prendergrass Lane in a nearby neighborhood, according to the police video released Wednesday. Neighbors had called in. Streets were blocked. The teens were shooting off fireworks at cars and people. A fight broke out at some time. But one teen ran off holding a gun, an officer said. At least 10 patrol cars were called to the scene, according to radio traffic. Officers worked to flush the teens south down Bell Fountain Road toward the McDonald's. Just after 10 p.m., a McDonald's store manager called police and said there were 20 teens refusing to leave and causing a disturbance. The video the department released then picks up the narrative, showing officers making their way onto the restaurant's parking lot. A police officer walks around the lot telling the teenagers to leave. "Hey, that way," he says, as fireworks explode nearby. The officer begins to approach one car and calls out over the radio for an officer in need of aid. He yells repeatedly at the teens to get in the car and leave. "Move with a expletive purpose," he says. "Get in the car and pull off." He bangs on a car window with the butt of a non-lethal shotgun. The teens begin to drive away. A second officer coming to help at the same moment walks toward the car. As the car drives forward, he points his handgun at it. "Stop or I'll shoot," he yells. He then fires 11 times. Cox said police found fireworks but no weapons in the car, which was carrying 10 teenagers. The case will be sent to St. Louis County prosecutors for review once police are done investigating. Prosecutorial review is one of the last steps in the police department's investigation of officers who fire their weapons or use other deadly force while doing police work. Though rare, prosecutors could decide to charge an officer criminally. And now a story from St. Louis County. Health chief doubles down on testimony. Her critics say she isn't being honest about animal shelter. St. Louis County's public health director doubled down this week on public statements concerning the state of the county animal shelter, even as employees and the chair of the county council accused her of dishonesty. Dr. Kanika Cunningham told the Post-Dispatch that everything she told the county council on Tuesday was true, including her testimony that the shelter is not euthanizing healthy dogs, hasn't paused stray intakes, and needs more money to cover shelter salaries. "We need access to tools and resources to continue to be successful," Cunningham said in an interview Thursday. "For me, my staff, the volunteers, we're trying to do all that we can to center the care of the animals." The past few years at the animal shelter have been tumultuous. The nonprofit Animal Protective Association of Missouri ran it for a few years before handing control back to the county last year. After the APA left, the shelter then failed state licensing inspections, saw a deadly viral outbreak that killed 19 dogs, and faced an investigation from the council. Council Chair Rita Hurd Day said this week that Cunningham did not provide honest answers to several questions about the shelter during her testimony at a meeting Tuesday, including Cunningham's claims that a shelter population dashboard is taking months to launch and that she has the power to waive adoption fees. It did not make her look good, Day said. The shelter still has not launched a website showing population figures, Day said, raising questions about the shelter's numbers. Cunningham told council members on Tuesday that the dashboard is in the works and requires the cooperation of multiple internal divisions. Days also said Cunningham must seek council approval before waiving the $80 adoption fees at emergency events when the shelter is overcrowded. Cunningham said Tuesday she does not need approval because the power to hold those events lies with County Executive Sam Page's office. But two shelter leaders also said Cunningham lied or misled the council on other issues. The leaders, who requested anonymity for fear of retribution, said the shelter does not need more money to cover salaries the rest of the year. The shelter is also euthanizing healthy animals with Cunningham's approval, one leader said. And shelter staff have paused the intake of new dogs as required by law because of space issues. Cunningham said Thursday that none of that is true. The council approved enough funding to get the shelter through part of the year, Cunningham said. But there is a nearly $310,000 deficit in the animal shelter for the rest of the year, according to a health department budget report. The department, which includes the shelter, needs $1.9 million to cover its entire deficit, according to the report. The shelter does euthanize dogs that are physically healthy, Cunningham said. But some of those dogs have been in the shelter for a long time with no promise of adoption and have deteriorated mentally to the point where it is inhumane to keep them alive. The department, moreover, has a no-kill rate of 84%, higher than the national average, Cunningham said. Cunningham also said she has never ordered a pause on taking in strays. If another shelter manager has done so, it would become a personnel matter, she said. Days, the council chair, said there are still troubling personnel issues at the shelter. Days declined to elaborate. The staffers flagged concerns about racism and job shuffling that they said have created a fearful, unstable working environment. Complicating matters, the shelter's popular director, Malik Johnson, is on leave. The council, shelter staffers, and volunteers have praised his work to improve shelter operations this year following months of upheaval. Cunningham declined to comment on personnel matters. Dale Shooter, a longtime shelter volunteer, said although the shelter perpetually needs more staff, things were going well under Johnson. I just hope he comes back, Shooter said. And a story from Francis Howell. Francis Howell, assistant principal charged with possession of child pornography. An assistant principal at Hollenbeck Middle School is facing criminal charges after authorities say he was caught possessing child sex abuse material. The investigation into Daniel Ott, 41, of St. Charles, began in June after federal, state, and local law enforcement received a tip about Ott's use of a social media app called Kik, K-I-K. The tip also included a transcript of sexually explicit conversations Ott allegedly had with other users of the app, according to court records released late Friday. When authorities received a full transcript of these conversations, they also discovered that Ott had reportedly taken several nude photos of himself inside the school. The background of the photos, police said, matched the description of the walls within the school building. Ott was arrested at the St. Charles Area Middle School on Thursday, said Francis Howell School District Superintendent Mark Delaney. He remains in police custody. He's being held on a $500,000 cash-only bond after being charged with one count of possessing child pornography. In court records, Ott told police that his conversations were strictly fantasy talk. He denied ever inappropriately touching, taking photos, or videos of a child, but he did admit to receiving and viewing sexual material involving children for the past several years. Ott allowed authorities to search his phone on Thursday. In court records, investigators described finding at least 20 files depicting of child abuse materials. Jennifer Jowles, chief communications officer for Francis House, said the police told district officials there was no indication at this time that any Holland Beck students were involved. Francis House placed the principal on leave pending the outcome of the investigation, Delaney wrote. The district also barred him from district property. The safety of our students is our highest priority, Delaney wrote. This is an extremely serious matter, and we understand that the Holland Beck community has a vested interest in the outcome. Ott had worked for the district since 2024. He previously worked as an assistant principal in the Wentzville School District and was a middle school science and social studies teacher in Wentzville and at Rittner Middle School before going into administration. In an email to parents on Friday, Wentzville School District officials said they had not been contacted by law enforcement. We currently have no information indicating that the allegations are connected in any way to the Wentzville School District, the email reads. The case was investigated by the Department of Homeland Security, FBI's Child Exploitation and Human Trafficking Task Force, the Missouri Internet Crimes Against Children Task Force, the St. Charles County Cyber Crime Task Force, and the Lincoln County Sheriff's Department. Next is a story from the media. Broadcaster in Battle: How FCC versus ABC Legal Fight Could Reshape U.S. Television Programming. The Federal Communications Commission long had conflicts with broadcasters, but its ongoing battle with Disney and ABC is something new. That's according to several First Amendment experts who describe the FCC's order for the Disney-owned ABC to file license renewals ahead of schedule and the network's subsequent lawsuit accusing the agency of an unconstitutional retaliatory campaign as unprecedented steps that could affect American broadcasting for years to come. The FCC's order said the agency was investigating possible violations of the Communications Act of 1934 and the FCC's rules, including the agency's prohibition on unlawful discrimination. Disney and ABC deny wrongdoing and accuse the agency of using the allegation as a pretext for targeting speech President Donald Trump administrations doesn't like. The FCC also has a probe into ABC related to the agency's equal time rules. In a July legal ruling, the network accused the FCC of chilling speech ahead of the fast-approaching 2026 general election. Duke Law School professor Stuart Benjamin said no previous administration threatened broadcasters based on the viewpoints presented in their context to the same extent as Trump's. The FCC and ABC didn't respond to requests for comment. Little precedent. Though individual elements of the ongoing conflict, including the early license renewal order and First Amendment lawsuit against the FCC, cropped up before, experts said such actions historically were few and far between. Among the examples is a lawsuit the Writers Guild of America West filed against the agency in the 1970s over what the Guild described as its pressure campaign to get networks to air only family-friendly content in the first hour of prime time. The court ruled in favor of the Guild, finding in part that the FCC unconstitutionally threatened action against broadcasters who did not agree to such regulations. This lawful conduct cannot be tolerated if broadcasters are to enjoy meaningful First Amendment freedoms, the court opinion said. The family viewing hour was abandoned shortly after. As for early renewal orders, Williams and Mary law professor Timothy Zick called them historically abnormal. Disney and ABC's lawsuit said that up until a day before the FCC's April 28th order, it took no such action in more than 50 years. Line in the sand. The FCC in the early 1970s ordered an early license renewal to determine whether a broadcaster made misrepresentations to the agency when it said it would play rhythm and blues music but played country music instead. The FCC ultimately rejected the renewal application and an appeals court affirmed the decision. Such early renewal action wasn't taken again until April 27th of this year when the FCC ordered Bridge News LLC, a broadcast company that acquired low-power television stations around the country in recent years, to submit early license renewal applications as part of an investigation into possible violations of the FCC prohibition on unauthorized transfers of control of the station's licenses. The order to ABC followed the next day. While the network agreed agreed to a $15 million settlement in a defamation lawsuit Trump brought in 2024, Zix said losing broadcast licenses would undoubtedly be more costly in the end. It was likely a line in the sand for ABC, he said, that made litigation necessary. It's a death penalty, essentially, for a broadcaster, Zix said. Different responses. Experts contrasted federal regulators' actions between the first and second Trump administration. Robert Korn Revere, chief counsel at the Foundation for Individual Rights and Expression, referenced a stark difference in FCC leadership. After Trump suggested broadcasters' license should be challenged over fake news in 2017, for example, then FCC chairman Ajit Pai said the agency does not have the authority to revoke a license of a broadcast station based on the content of a particular newscast. By contrast, current FCC chair Brendan Carr responded to Trump's social media post criticizing news coverage of the U.S. war against Iran in March by saying broadcasters running hoaxes and news distortions, also known as the fake news, have a chance now to correct course before their license renewals come up. Disney and ABC's lawsuit also noted the timing of the FCC's early license renewal order, which came one day after Trump called for Jimmy Kimmel to be fired after saying First Lady Melania Trump had a glow like an expectant widow ahead of the White House Correspondents' Dinner, which was disrupted by a shooting. Though experts said Disney and ABC have a strong case, they added that the time, energy, and cost associated with the legal fight could prompt broadcasters to be more cautious about their editorial decisions. The process is the punishment, Benjamin said. And in another story about the threats of the Trump administration, threatened support of the Smithsonian. President Donald Trump's administration has threatened to cut federal agency support for the Smithsonian, marking its latest escalation against the institution. A letter by Interior Secretary Doug Burgum and White House Domestic Policy Council Director Vince Haley to the Smithsonian's governing board said federal agencies cannot, in good conscience, continue to support the Smithsonian under current leadership by, for example, loaning artifacts for exhibits, enabling procurement processes, and making discretionary grants. The Trump administration has also threatened to cut federal funding for the Smithsonian, with Trump expressing his displeasure with what he called the institution's excessive focus on how bad slavery was. The Smithsonian is a vast museum and research complex and a premier exhibition space for U.S. history and culture, with 21 museums and galleries and the National Zoo. It had no immediate comment on the letter. Historians and civil rights advocates have denounced Trump's attacks on the institution, saying such steps risk reversing social progress and undermining the acknowledgement of critical phases of U.S. history. Trump has also ordered that signs be installed outside the institution's National Museum of American History to reflect his administration's criticism of it, and his administration last year launched a review of some museums. Smithsonian Institution Secretary Lonnie Bunch has said a White House report that accused the National Museum of American History of thinly veiled anti-Americanism and extreme political activism was an unfair characterization of its work. The letter, dated last Friday, alleged the Smithsonian may have violated anti-discrimination laws through diversity practices and asked Smithsonian leadership to meet with the Trump administration to address its criticism. Trump has cracked down on diversity initiatives in the government and private sector and alleged such practices are discriminatory against white people and men. The crackdown has been condemned by civil rights advocates who say the initiatives address historic inequities for groups like ethnic minorities, the LGBT community, and women. The letter was reported earlier by The Atlantic. So he is on a roll. Automakers, and let's continue this. Automaker may pay for Trump's Canadian tariffs. President Donald Trump is targeting Ottawa with a proposed 50% tariff on Canadian car imports, but Japan's Toyota and Honda may end up footing the bill. The two Japanese automakers account for more than three-quarters of all cars made in Canada. They could be forced to shutter some production lines if the tariffs go into effect on January 1st, as proposed, analysts said. While a deal could still be reached, the timing of the U.S. tariffs couldn't be worse, as Japanese automakers are being stung by competition from low-cost Chinese EVs in markets such as Southeast Asia, Europe, and Latin America. The United States remains Toyota and Honda's biggest market, and crucially, one where Chinese rivals like BYD are not allowed in. Canadian-built cars account for almost a quarter of Honda's U.S. sales and 17% of Toyota's last year, the most among major automakers, according to Barclays analysts. As a result, the two face the biggest potential hit from Trump's plan to double the levies from the current 25%. If you really wanted to destroy the Canadian auto industry, you could with these tariffs, said Julie Boot, autos analyst at Pelham Smithers Associates in London. Both companies would likely have to close some of their Canadian assembly lines, she said. Toyota and Honda declined to comment. Canada's auto industry produces around 1.2 million cars a year and indirectly supports some 427,000 jobs. Toyota's exports from Canada to the United States include the RAV4, while Honda exports the CR-V. Both cars are among the best-selling SUVs in the United States. The proposed tariffs are the latest example of Trump trade policies that have left the global auto industry scrambling to adapt. For years, U.S., European, Japanese, and South Korean car companies and their suppliers built production chains across North America, taking advantage of cross-border trade deals and especially in Mexico, lower labor costs. But cost dynamics have now changed drastically. U.S. tariffs cost Toyota some 1.4 trillion yen, $8.8 billion in the last financial year. Toyota is now doubling down on U.S. production. The world's largest automaker last year said it aims to invest up to $10 billion over 5 years to expand its U.S. product operations. That will include a new $3.6 billion auto plant in Texas, where it intends to move production of the Tacoma pickup truck from its Baja California plant in Mexico. For Honda, which is struggling to turn around its money-losing car business, tariffs has only added to the strain. A senior executive recently told reporters it might not build an eighth assembly plant in North America unless USMCA free trade talks among the United States, Canada, and Mexico are extended. USMCA is the revised version of the 1994 NAFTA trade pact and has been in place for 6 years. Trump opted on July 1st not to renew it, subjecting it to annual reviews, although talks have continued. Last year, South Korea's Hyundai said uncertainty about USMCA was delaying its investment decisions. If the tariffs take effect, Toyota and Honda would likely try to redirect Canadian-built vehicles to other markets and then try to find ways to make up supply for the all-important U.S. market. Hardly an easy task, analysts said. U.S.-bound vehicles are often tailored to the market's needs and regulations, while factories elsewhere may already be operating near capacity. So our illustrious president is very busy. And here's a local story. Schnucks to give out up to $6.3 million in class action settlement. You could get a whopping $7. How silly is that, right? Schnucks Market is giving out as much as $6.3 million as part of a class action settlement to reward the chain's loyalty program members who used points at Schnucks stores in the past 6 years. As part of the settlement, customers who redeemed program reward points, which are based on the amount spent at the store on tax-eligible items bought at a Schnucks store in Missouri between May 2nd, 2020 and August 7th of 2026, can receive a one-time payment of, yes, I said it, $7. A St. Louis County Circuit Court judge gave preliminary approval of the settlement last month. The resolution comes after a 2025 lawsuit claimed that the local company charged customers sales tax on the full price of purchases instead of the lower discounted total tallied after the rewards points were applied to the sale. So in other words, if you use your, let's say you use your reward points for $50 on a $100 purchase. Well, Schnucks was charging you tax on the $100, not on the $50 you actually paid. In May 2025, Sharon Garcia of University City filed suit in St. Louis County Circuit Court against the local grocery chain. Through her attorneys, Garcia claimed that Schnucks illegally charges and collects sales tax on the full retail price of products bought before applying reward points discounts. Garcia's attorneys argue that Schnucks reward points should be excluded from the sales tax base and not subject to Missouri sales tax when used by a customer to lower the sales total. On March 30, 2025, Garcia bought items from Schnucks using her reward points she earned, which entitled her to $3 off her purchase. She was required to pay a sales tax on the total amount of her purchase before the $3 was applied, the suit states. So this is all started going back to a $3 freaking purchase, a $3 reward points used on in 2025. Really? Ridiculous. Because Schnucks collected excess monies on this transaction, Garcia paid more for the products she purchased in excess of what they were actually worth, the suit reads. Schnucks materially misled and failed to adequately inform reasonable consumers. Schnucks denies all claims and any wrongdoing. As part of the settlement, Schnucks will launch its sales tax calculation, will change its sales tax calculation practices no later than March 31st, 2027, so that reward points redemption are treated as a pre-tax discount. It's important to clarify that Schnucks did not retain any of the sales tax collected during these transactions. 100% of these funds were fully remitted to the Missouri Department of Revenue, a statement provided by Schnucks spokesperson Paul Simon read. We're updating our tax calculation methodology to ensure ongoing compliance. The settlement allows us to reach an expedient, agreeable solution and move forward with clarity, allowing our teams to remain focused on our customers and the communities we serve, the statement continues. The plaintiff's counsel can request up to $1.98 million in attorney fees and costs from Schnucks, according to the settlement. Attorneys representing Garcia did not immediately respond to a request for comment. Reward members have until November 3rd to submit a claim in order to be eligible to receive a cash payment of $7. For claims forms and more information, customers can visit SchnucksTaxSettlement.com or call 1-877-465-4814. Also, if you are a Schnucks reward member, you should have received an email related to this directly. But if you didn't, you can go to SchnucksTaxSettlement.com or call 877-465-4814. A final approval hearing for the settlement will be held at 9 a.m. on December 4th. And as usual, the only people who make any money on this are the lawyers. They're going to get $1.98 million, and you and I are going to get $7 apiece. Whoopee. Next is the Nation and the World page. Dems object to vote rules. Officials urge USPS to stop work on Trump's illegal restrictions. Lawmakers urged the U.S. Postal Service to halt work on new mail-in voting rules Friday, saying they threaten the integrity of the November congressional elections. The Postal Service's continued illegal attempts to turn itself into an election administration agency at the direction of President Trump risks disenfranchising eligible American voters and threatens the integrity of upcoming elections, wrote Senator Gary Peters of Michigan and the other six Democrats on the Senate Homeland Security and Governmental Affairs Committee that oversees the USPS in a letter seen by Reuters. Late Thursday, President Donald Trump's administration asked the Supreme Court to let it enforce the new USPS rule tightening the use of mail-in ballots. USPS did not immediately comment. The Democratic senators, Peters and Richard Blumenthal of Connecticut, Maggie Hassan of New Hampshire, Andy Kim of New Jersey, Elisa Slotkin of Michigan, John Fetterman of Pennsylvania, and Ruben Gallego of Arizona said the effort will undermine people's faith in the upcoming elections and cited a whistleblower who warned that USPS's planned verification systems risk collapsing the absentee ballot system and disenfranchising millions of Americans. U.S. District Judge Indira Talwani issued an order temporarily preventing the USPS from enforcing the new rule, which it adopted following an executive order by the Republican president to restrict mail-in ballots. The USPS regulation would impose new voter-specific data and ballot envelope standards and potentially refuse the delivery of ballots that do not comply, which critics say could disrupt thousands of legitimate votes as a November 3rd vote approaches. Critics say restricting mail-in ballots would disproportionately benefit Republicans, given that Democratic voters traditionally are more likely to use mail-in ballots. Under the new USPS rule, states must provide lists of mail ballot recipients to the Postal Service and use agency-approved outbound and return ballot mail envelopes outfitted with unique barcodes. The Postal Service could then refuse to send ballots that do not comply with the new standards or are associated with voters who do not appear on the list. Trump, who signed his executive order targeting mail-in ballots in March, for years cast doubt on their security, though evidence of voter fraud is rare. And I know I've read this before, but I'm pretty sure that President Trump uses the mail-in ballot system when he votes in his home state of Florida. Or maybe it's New York, but either way, he uses mail-in. Two people rescued in tunnels. This is an amazingly positive story, just a miracle, really. Survivors spent 9 days in hydropower structure underground. This is from Nepal. Rescuers pulled two survivors from a tunnel linked to a hydropower station on Nepal's Trishuli River on Friday, 9 days after a wall of ice, rock, and mud tore through its valley, killing more than 1,300 people and leaving more than 5,600 missing. Officials and rescue workers say they believe the August 26 collapse of a glacier on the upper reaches of the river trapped at least 900 people in tunnels related to six hydropower projects. The two workers pulled from the tunnel at the upper Trishuli 3A hydropower station are the first to be rescued from the hydropower projects and were taken to an army hospital in the capital of Kathmandu, giving search teams a flicker of hope as the possibility of finding other survivors fades.

Nepal's army said it recovered two bodies from a tunnel at the Lang Tang hydropower station. At least 1,294 people were killed in Nepal in the floods that swept away houses, streets, and schools in towns and villages near the border with China's Tibet, the Disaster Management Authority said Friday. More than 5,053 are still missing, including 583 foreign nationals, many of them pilgrims and trekkers. China on Friday raised their death toll in Tibet to 31, with 531 others listed as missing, according to state media Xinhua. And here's a story about somebody we haven't heard from in a while, Elon Musk. Musk loses challenge in Minnesota AI fake nude ban. Company objects to law which prohibits non-consensual images. Minnesota's first-in-the-nation ban on AI-generated fake nude images will remain in effect as a constitutional challenge by Elon Musk's XAI proceeds after a federal judge declined Friday to block the law at an early stage of the case. Musk's XAI company argues the measure restricts free speech protected by the U.S. Constitution, while Minnesota says the law is narrowly tailored to limit the spread of non-consensual sexual imagery created with artificial intelligence. U.S. District Judge Donovan Frank rejected XAI's request for a preliminary injunction against the law, which took effect August 1st and prohibits website operators, software developers, and others from allowing users to nudify images of identifiable people using AI technology. The company said in a court filing Friday that it will appeal. Minnesota Attorney General Keith Ellison called the state's law overwhelmingly bipartisan and nearly unanimously approved by state lawmakers. These nudification apps have been used to generate child sexual abuse materials and harass people in the vilest ways imaginable, Ellison said Friday. And yes, Elon Musk doesn't want to take that away. More children treated with weight loss drugs. GLP-1 prescriptions for kids rose more than 300-fold since 2019. Prescriptions for GLP-1 weight loss drugs among children under 12 in the United States rose more than 300-fold since 2019 as doctors seek new effective treatments for younger patients with obesity, according to a study published Friday. The study, which included more than 3.5 million children aged between 8 and 11 years with obesity but not diabetes, found prescriptions for GLP weight loss drugs rose from 0.03% in 2019 to 9.3% as of June. That means there's, I don't know, if I do my math right, it's currently close to 300,000 children on GLP-1 drugs. Though the drugs are not approved for use in children under 12 years, clinical guidelines allow the medications to be used for obesity in children as long as 8 years old in certain cases. Overall, 20,282 children received GLP drugs in the study period, most often Novo Nordisk Wegovy. Doctors also prescribed Novo's Saxenda and Eli Lilly's Zepbound. Of the children prescribed GLP-1 drugs, 94% had severe obesity, and about 65% had at least one related condition, such as high cholesterol, high blood pressure, or sleep apnea. Lead investigator and obesity medicine specialist Dr. Babak Arandi of NYU Langone Health said long-term safety monitoring is needed. I was wrong on the numbers. 20,000 children received GLP drugs in the study period, aged between 8 and 11, it sounds like. So I don't know if that's a good thing or a bad thing, but I guess if you can combat obesity early in people's lives, it will keep them from being obese later. And another story that's a direct result of the Trump administration, newborn vitamin K shot refusals spike. The percentage of parents and caregivers in the United States refusing a standard vitamin K shot for infants at birth has accelerated sharply this year, an exclusive data analysis for Reuters found, putting more newborns at risk of life-threatening bleeding episodes. The data confirms what a dozen pediatricians, neonatologists, and pediatric critical care specialists told Reuters is a top concern. Rising refusal of a life-protective shot and a growing wave of mistrust toward vaccines and other newborn interventions. For decades, Health Secretary Robert F. Kennedy Jr. has stoked that

0: mistrust, sowing doubt about vaccines and other established medicines. The acceleration in vitamin K refusals this year aligns with his January announcement, dropping recommendations for the birth dose of the hepatitis B vaccine and five other standard childhood vaccines from routine use. The rate of newborns not receiving the vitamin K shot within a day of birth in hospitals jumped more than 57% from January through June, a review of health records for more than 1 million births nationwide by health data and analytics company Truveta revealed. While vitamin K refusals have been on the rise for years, the Truveta analysis shows that in the first half of 2026, the rate of non-receipt was 2.5 times higher than the average rate from 2019 to 2024. It was 1.4 times higher than just last year in 2025. Babies are born with very low levels of vitamin K, which helps blood to clot, and are unprotected up until about 6 months of age, according to the Centers for Disease Control and Prevention, which still recommends the shot, even though their boss says no. Without the injection, they are 81 times more likely in those first 6 months to have life-threatening bleeding in the brain or gut, the CD says. 81%, 81 times more likely. One out of five infants who experience serious bleeding will die. Without the shot, such bleeding occurs in one out of 59 births. It's really terrifying. It's like we're going backwards. Dr. Nia Hurd-Garris, pediatric physician scientist at Lurie Children's Hospital in Chicago, said of growing refusals. We're trying really hard to keep little babies alive. Pediatricians like Hurd-Garris are on the front lines caring for children as parents digest changes in U.S. health policy to align with Kennedy's and President Donald Trump's views, which are often at odds with the medical community. When Kennedy dropped recommendation for the six childhood vaccines, he said American children got too many shots and suggested they were linked to chronic illness for which there is no evidence. Those changes are on hold due to a court ruling, but Trump called for them again in an August 10th executive order. Experts say the mixed messages have raised doubts among many parents about routine newborn treatments, including vitamin K. When asked about declining support for vitamin K relative to those policies, in an April congressional hearing, Kennedy denied any role. U.S. Department of Health and Human Services spokesperson Grace Davis Jameson said the agency and the CDC are evaluating available data and surveillance relating to vitamin K refusal and associated bleeding events. It continues to provide parents and healthcare providers with information about vitamin K, she said. Concerns about vitamin K and declining trust in public health institutions predate this administration and grew during the COVID-19 pandemic amid heavy-handed mandates during the Biden administration, she said, adding that the agency is working to rebuild trust, including through respect for individual choice. The percentage of U.S. infants not receiving vitamin K at birth climbed to 8.1% at the end of June, from 5.2% 6 months earlier, according to the Truveta study, which reviewed health records from more than 140 million people and identified over a million infants born to 825,000 mothers between January 2019 and June 2026. Dr. Amanda Furr, chief medical officer of Zarmanali Pediatrics, which operates 45 pediatric practices in 13 states, sees patients at a clinic in Rockville, Indiana, a town of 2,600 residents. Vitamin K refusals in hospitals have become so common that Zarmanali has started stocking the shot in all primary care practices, Furr said. Two other doctors told Reuters they are also now providing the shots. When Dr. Sarah Coggins was a medical student at Vanderbilt Children's Hospital in 2013, Nashville experienced an unusual cluster of babies with severe bleeding from vitamin K deficiency. Their parents believed the shot was unnecessary and potentially toxic and carcinogenic, according to an account published by the CDC. Coggins cared for one of those infants. The baby had long-term brain damage, said Coggins, now a neonatologist with Children's Hospital of Philadelphia. I've always carried that with me. I think most pediatricians have a story like that. Vitamin K refusals soon began to rise, a previous nationwide study showed. Coggins is fighting mistrust of the shot in her own practice, which requires parents who refuse to sign a form saying they understand the risks. So people are... newborns are dying because of policies put in place by the Trump administration. It's as simple as that. Okay, here we're going to bring you the news briefs for the rest of the hour. This first one is about who else? Trump threatens trade if Fed doesn't cut rates. President Donald Trump said Friday that if the Federal Reserve does not cut interest rates, he will stop trading with countries with which the United States has a deficit. High interest rates put the USA at a very unfair disadvantage, and I won't allow that to happen, said Trump, who repeatedly demanded that the Fed cut rates. The Bureau of Labor Statistics on Friday reported stronger than expected job creation in August, prompting traders to boost bets on a rate hike at the Fed's meeting later this month. And this is what Trump said, and it's in all caps, as he always does. We should have the lowest rate of any country in the world. Lower the rate, or I'll stop trading with countries with which we have a deficit, Trump said in a social media post. Political ads. The Supreme Court revived a federal policy Friday that gives party committees access to discounted TV and radio advertising rates long available to political candidates as major Republican committees head toward the November midterm elections with a cash advantage over their Democratic counterparts. Campaign funds. President Donald Trump said Friday he planned to allocate $400 to $500 million from his MAGA-incorporated super PAC for Republicans in the November midterm elections, trying to calm party worries that he will not spend the money. He said the fund has about $1 billion. Tesla, the National Highway Traffic Safety Administration, opened an investigation Friday into whether Tesla properly certified its autonomous CyberCab robo-taxi. A day earlier, Tesla began commercial deployment of some two-seater CyberCabs in Austin, Texas, and said it planned to expand the service. Measles. The Centers for Disease Control and Prevention said Friday there were 3,134 confirmed measles cases in the U.S. so far this year, the highest annual total in more than 35 years. And the reason is the same as it is for the article on vitamin K. Canada. The Justice Department's Antitrust Division was instructed this week to pause work with the Canadian government, the Wall Street Journal reported Friday, citing emails amid a trade dispute. The DOJ called the report false. Starbucks. In a 2-0 decision Friday, the Fifth U.S. Circuit Court of Appeals declined to enforce most of a National Labor Relations Board ruling that Starbucks illegally threatened employees with reprisals for trying to unionize and pretending it was surveilling attempts to organize. That's all the time we have, folks. Please stay tuned for the second hour, and hope you listen to all the great programming available to you right here on Mind's Eye, your virtual newsstand. Take care.
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2: Good morning. Early this morning, look for overcast skies and a low around 74. Later today, expect sunshine and a high around 92. Sunday night, look for overcast skies and a low around 74. Monday, expect sunshine with a high near 90. Monday night, look for clear skies with a low near 71. Tuesday, look for overcast skies with a high near 98. Get your weather every hour right here on Mind's Eye Radio, your virtual newsstand.
3: In Belleville and Collinsville, it's cloudy and 87 degrees. In O'Fallon, it's cloudy and 86 degrees.
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5: Hello, and welcome to Guideposts. My name is Danette, and we'll begin today's program with a devotional from the Upper Room, Friends Near and Far. Read John 15, verses 11 to 17. Two are better than one, because they have good return for their labor. If either of them falls down, one can help the other up. Ecclesiastes 4, 9 to 10. At 92 years old, I spend a lot of time alone in my little trailer. I have wonderful friends at church and the senior center, but still, I spend most of the time by myself. However, one day while reading The Upper Room, I realized that I have friends everywhere. In its pages, I read about people who have troubles similar to mine, and I feel connected. I read about fellow Christians who are full of joy, and it uplifts me. If they write more than once, I get to meet them again, and I can visit with them over and over. All I have to do is pick up the devotional and read it as many times as I like. Through the Upper Room's translations, I have a worldwide community. And, of course, I have a friend who is closer than a brother, Jesus Christ. He is with me day and night, and I talk to him very often. Whether I have big problems or am merely frustrated about something I can no longer do well and need advice to direct me to a new way of doing things. Because I read the Bible often, many characters seem like good friends when I read their stories again. I experience God's peace when I remember my friends around the world and the one who is closer than a brother. See Proverbs 18, verse 24. Prayer. Dear Lord, thank you for friends near and far, and thank you for being our dear friend. Amen. Prayer focus. Those who are lonely. Thought for the day. I can experience friendship with Jesus and others through stories of faith. By Ken Clare, Idaho, USA. This devotional has a follow-up on the Upper Room blog, The Blessing of Friends, by Ken Clare. I hope this personal story encourages you to reflect on the selfless love of Christ and the work of His Spirit within us. As you read my devotion, I'm just 3 days short of my 94th birthday, so you'll realize I wrote my devotional 2 years earlier. One thing, however, has not changed. I am still deeply grateful for my local friends who take me where I need to go and care for me so faithfully. Just yesterday, Wally brought me enough delicious home-cooked food to fill my refrigerator. He certainly doesn't have to do that, but he is a wonderful cook, and his kindness keeps me well supplied. I also have several other Christian friends who help me get home from church, where we then enjoy an after-church lunch together. Another friend brings me home from the senior center. I am thoroughly blessed by these Christian friends who surround me with their love, kindness, and faithful help. Since I wrote this devotion, my eyesight has declined further, so I've been finding new ways to do things without having to read them on paper. I've been pleasantly surprised by how much help is available, including the audio version of The Upper Room. The Library of Congress and local libraries throughout the country offer literally thousands of audiobooks, so I can download them and listen anytime. I'm writing this update with a dictation app, which works very well. It even corrects my rough drafts at times when I don't want it to, but overall it has been a tremendous help. Sometimes I think I'm getting old, but the other day I celebrated my friend's 96th birthday. That puts things in perspective. I guess I'm still doing pretty well after all. Next, I'll read from the book 66 Ways God Loves You by Jennifer Rothschild. In Galatians, God sets me free. Freedom rings from every book and every page of Scripture, but nowhere do the liberty bells peal more beautifully and clearly than in the book of Galatians. It is for freedom that Christ has set us free, Paul wrote, Galatians 5, verse 1. God's love has set you free from condemnation and confusion, free from the curse of sin, and free from the lie that you need to do something extra to be accepted by God. And this freedom costs us nothing because it costs Jesus everything. God loves you so much that He purchased your freedom once and for all on the cross. When Christ died and rose again, the final payment for your forever freedom was paid in full. You don't owe a penny or a penalty. You are no longer a slave to sin that threatened to take you down. We received God's promise of freedom only by believing Jesus Christ. Chapter 3, verse 22. God has set you free through his Son, Jesus, and if the Son sets you free, you are free indeed. John 8, verse 36. You may feel stuck today in a habit or mindset. You may feel as if you are a slave to your past or to others' opinions. You may look at your life and still see the shadow of some chains that once shackled you to defeat or discouragement. But a bell is ringing in your spirit. It is the song of freedom stirring in your soul. It is what Paul rang for the believers in Galatia. You are free. Stand firm, then, and do not let yourselves be burdened again by a yoke of slavery. Galatians 5, verse 1. The God who set you free wants you to stay free, free to follow him and walk in his love. There is no chain, no shackle stronger than God's love for you, and his love has set you free. So let go of any chain you may think is still yours and pick up the bell of freedom instead. Ring it loud and long. Let it resonate in your spirit today, for the law of the Spirit of life has set you free in Christ Jesus. Romans 8, verse 2. Today I'll be reading from the September-October 2026 issue of Angels on Earth magazine, beginning with the editor's note, Down to Earth. I love my old house and enjoy caring for it. I try to fix what I can myself, or at least get as far as possible on a project before I call in a pro, which can sometimes leave me feeling defeated, strangers fixing what I couldn't. This summer, I tackled the greenhouse. It's not as fancy as it might sound, but it is a paned glass structure off the garage and laundry room. After a few years of planting fast-growing flowers and herbs while the kids used the space as a playhouse, I let the greenhouse go. Ivy took over the rock wall it shared with the laundry room. Clover covered the ground. The clover invited yellow jackets in through a broken pane. They swarmed crevices in the rock wall looking for a nesting spot. I love bees, but not wasps, especially when they traveled through the crevices into the laundry room. Last fall, I didn't dare wash clothes during daylight hours when the nasty stingers were active, but I couldn't quite bear to call an exterminator. All God's creatures, after all. First order of business was to stuff those crevices with steel wool. Wear heavy gloves, my research cautioned. No kidding. It was like digging in my grandmother's tin for a straight pin with just the colored head I wanted. Next, I tackled the ivy. I hacked at the roots and pulled the vines, wearing an old COVID mask for the dusty job. I washed down the potting table and stacked the clay pots. My DIY was done. Time to call in reinforcements. Enter a jolly window washer who called his one-man operation, Somebody's Gotta Do It, and a greenhouse expert who replaced the broken pane without needing to measure. He'd built the same model for his wife. I added two new contacts to my who to call win list. Defeated? Not me. This old house has brought one angel after another to my door to remind me that there would be no fun at all in being able to do everything myself. By Colleen Hughes, Senior Lead Editor. Our next story is Our Rescue Rangers. One of the guys reminded me of Andy Griffith from the old TV sitcom set in the idyllic town of Mayberry by Dan Reagan, Sorrento, Florida. I was behind the wheel of a bus full of lively high school kids trying my best to coax the old yellow dinosaur up Colorado's Burthout Pass, peak elevation 11,000 feet. We were getting nowhere fast. I had the gas pedal floored, and still we were climbing inch by inch, not building up any speed at all. How long before the bus just gave up the ghost? A breakdown seemed imminent, and there was nothing I could do but pray for the Lord's angels to help us. The worst part was we were nearly 2,000 miles from home, a caravan of four rented school buses and 200 church youth group kids headed back to Winter Park, Florida, after a week of skiing over spring break. It was 1978, and a couple of college buddies and I had volunteered to chaperone. On the slopes, a good time was had by all. We weren't much older than the high schoolers we had promised to keep safe, but the responsibility hadn't really weighed on us until now. My friends Grady and David sat up front, close behind me, in the driver's seat, urging me on. We'd witnessed some wondrous things on this trip and were inspired by the youth who had committed themselves to their faith. I'd grown up in the church, trusting in God's divine presence, believing in His angels, but that trust came a lot more easily when I wasn't worried that something was bound to go wrong at any moment. Those buses probably did just fine on their routes around the flattest state in the U.S., but they were in no way made for mountain climbing, especially the bus my friends and I had been charged with. The other buses chugged up the pass slowly but surely. We fell behind. Grady and David cheered when, by some miracle, we actually made it to the top of the rise. I drove downhill as fast as I dared to build up speed for the next climb. Over and over, the challenge repeated itself. Near the top of each rise, I felt the bus lurch forward, almost as if an angel had given it a push. All this was taking a toll on the bus. How long before anyone noticed the caravan was one bus short? I didn't want to think of bored kids having to wait around for a mechanic or tow truck to come to our rescue. Besides, the plan was to rotate drivers and stop as little as possible. There was no room in the schedule for a breakdown. The kids' parents would be waiting at the designated meeting spot. We made it through the pass, but the bus was now creeping along even on the relatively flat roads. The engine couldn't handle much more than 30 miles an hour, an unsafe speed for the interstate, if you could even call 30 miles per hour speed. South of Denver, we somehow caught up with our caravan while they were pulled over at a rest stop. We relayed the trouble we'd had and worried that our bus might not make it back in one piece. The youth leader had a good idea. "Let's put most of the baggage in your bus and divide the kids among the other buses," he said. "That way, if you're late getting back or have any trouble on the road, you won't have passengers to worry about or their anxious parents on the other end." I couldn't help feeling as if our fate was sealed. We had a commitment to get our bus home. Chances were it was going to end up at a mechanic shop somewhere between here and Florida. Sure, my buddies and I could take care of ourselves, but there was no telling how long a repair would take. We'd be stuck. It was a bummer. The kids on our bus were glad to make the switch. We continued on, Grady at the wheel, David and I in the seats with sleeping bags and suitcases for company. We mostly stayed on back roads where we could tool along at our own pace. David took over the driver's seat as soon as we crossed the Texas state line. I got a bit of shut-eye. When I woke up at 2 a.m., we were seemingly in the middle of nowhere, pitch dark, trees on either side of the road. "Welcome to northwest corner of Louisiana," David said, eyeing me from the rearview mirror. "We haven't seen another car or soul for an hour," Grady added. "We did pass a gas station, closed, of course." I was back at the wheel for my turn when the engine suddenly died. No sputtering to a stop, just dead. The guys groaned. It finally happened, I thought. I eased the bus onto the side of the road. The interior lights were still working, for now, but when I turned the key, there wasn't even a click. Nothing. We ducked down the stairs of the bus and walked around to the front to lift the hood. What we intended to do, I had no idea. None of us had the slightest mechanical know-how. After staring at the engine for a few minutes, unable to really see a thing without a flashlight, we got back on the bus. What now? As the last one on, I closed the door to keep the bugs out, then immediately thawed twice. Might be better to let the fresh air in. When I opened the door again, two men in Forest Ranger uniforms were standing there. I nearly jumped out of my head. "Engine trouble?" one of them said. I assumed he was in charge, maybe because he looked a lot like Andy Griffith from the TV show, though his partner looked nothing like Barney Fife. The ranger's voice was calm, soothing, laid back, as if we had a simple problem to solve back in Mayberry. "Yes, sir," I said. "Engine trouble." David, Grady, and I filed off the bus. The Rangers repositioned their pickup trucks on the hood. We hung by while they had a look. I heard something about tightening the battery cables. Now, give it a go, said the ranger I thought of as Andy. Grady hopped back in the bus and tried to start the engine. With a whoosh, it spit blue flames. David and I reared back. Grady jumped off the bus. Ranger Andy moved closer and took a deep breath. He blew out the flames as if they were birthday candles. I see your problem, he said, then reached in and yanked out a handful of wires. I could hardly believe my eyes. Try it now, he said with confidence we didn't think to argue with. This time I got in and turned the key. The engine roared to life stronger than it had sounded when we first started our trip. It made no sense to us, but we wanted to get home more than we wanted a lesson in car mechanics. Thanks so much, I said, with Grady and David echoing me. We would have been goners without you. The Andy Ranger nodded. Glad to be of help, his sidekick said. They got into their truck, and we pulled out in front. The forest rangers followed us for a mile or two, then passed us, giving us a friendly honk. The road went straight for miles. We had no trouble keeping our rescuers in view until we went over a gentle rise. On the other side of it, we were alone again on the road. Where did they go? I asked. No idea, David said. That's just weird. You don't think they were, I wondered out loud. Angels, Grady said. Who else but God would have known we needed help out in the middle of the night in the middle of nowhere? So it was true that I could trust him completely, even there, even then. Without the high schoolers aboard and constantly requesting pit stops, we were able to drive straight through to our destination. We reached Winter Park, Florida, at nearly the same time as the rest of the caravan. The parents and kids were milling around the meeting spot when we parked off to the side. David, Grady, and I high-fived one another and got off the bus. Don't forget to grab your luggage, we called out. The youth leader ran over. I didn't think we'd see you guys so soon. It was a long story for another time, and we were bushed. We had some help along the way, I said, somewhere near Mayberry. My buddies gave me a wink. They'd caught my reference about our Andy Griffith angel and his trusty sidekick. The drawing with this story shows a night scene with two forest rangers who have angel wings. The ranger on the left has his arm closest to the left, bent up, with his hand touching the brim of his hat. His other hand is holding a wrench with the pointed end up. The top button of his ranger shirt is unbuttoned, and he has sunglasses tucked into his pocket below his ranger badge. The ranger on the right is standing slightly behind the other ranger. His arms are down at his sides, and he is wearing a tie with his ranger shirt. Both rangers have a patch on the sleeve on the right. Turning the page is a headshot photo of the author Dan. He has short hair and is wearing a jacket over a shirt with a collar. Moss-covered rocks are in the background. The caption says, Dan's encounter was one he will never forget. Our next story is Mildred's Pencil Box, Who's to Say What Something is Really Worth? By Loreen Cox, Maben, Mississippi. Great Aunt Marion was the historian in my husband's family. When Bobby and I visited her one summer at her home in Buffalo Mills, Pennsylvania, the same home her grandparents had lived in, it was filled with the antiques of a bygone era. They were nothing more than familiar furnishings to her. At the age of 95, she was still sleeping in her upstairs bedroom, managing on her own. She liked to keep things the way they had always been. She was excited to show us the glass case where she displayed her most precious heirlooms, the heart of her home. Her keepsakes were the everyday mementos from the lives of people she loved. Right away, I saw a pair of baby shoes and a pocket watch. She regaled us with stories of the relatives who had once owned each item in the case. She told us about Grandpa Hilligas, who carried wagon loads of coal down the Allegheny Mountains, and Grandpa Ling, who ran a general store. I asked who was fond of the old political buttons. Me, she said. I often worked at our local voting precinct, so I always had plenty of buttons at election time. She plucked one out of the case. "I like Ike," she read with gusto. "That's Eisenhower, of course, and here's one for Teddy Roosevelt. I'm ready to vote for Teddy." When she returned the buttons to the case, I noticed a pair of long wooden boxes in back. One looked like it had been hand-carved with an intricate design, but it was the simpler box next to it that struck my fancy. Aunt Marion saw me trying to figure out what the boxes might have been used for. "Pencil boxes," she said before I could ask. I pointed to the one with a sweet little painting on top. "Who used that one?" Aunt Marion took it out of the case and handed it to me so I could get a closer look. The cheerful picture showed three old-fashioned race cars making their way to the finish line. I imagine the pencil box was meant for a child in school. "The box in your hands belonged to my younger sister, Mildred. She died of pneumonia at the age of 12, and I've kept everything on the inside just exactly as she left it the last time she closed it long ago," Aunt Marion said. "Go ahead," she said. "Open it." I lifted the top. Inside, I found the little key that locked the box, along with several pencils, some sharpened down to nubs, erasers, and a few pieces of chalk. I could barely read the name written on the wood in script, Mildred Hillegass. The handwriting was faded, but the memory of a young Mildred was as live as could be. Bobby put his arm around my shoulders, both of us moved by Aunt Marion's devotion. She had kept the pencil box close as a symbol of her enduring sisterly love. I thought about that pencil box long after Bobby and I returned home that summer. We often reminded each other of all the family stories Aunt Marion had shared with us. That was the real value of anything she kept in the glass case. When Aunt Marion died the following summer, her son planned an estate auction to help clear out her house before putting it up for sale. There was so much to get rid of, including whatever had been stored in the attic for who knew how long. An overwhelming task. One of Bobby's cousins faxed us a list of what would be auctioned. Dressers and nightstands, dishes, vintage kitchenware, milk glass oil lamps, a daguerreotype photo, items I would have expected to appeal to antiques dealers. I was surprised when I saw the pencil boxes listed. "We'll never forget witnessing the way Aunt Marion honored her beloved sister," I told Bobby. "Wouldn't it be wonderful if we could be the memory keepers of Mildred's pencil box now, in honor of both sisters?" Bobby couldn't get away, but insisted to join his family in Pennsylvania and bring the box home. I sat in the back with other family members in attendance. Professional dealers bid aggressively for the most valuable items. It was thrilling to see that the estate sale was going to be a success. I straightened in my seat. "Lucky I'm here for a pencil box," I thought. "How much could a little thing like that be worth to anyone who doesn't know the story behind it?" I soon got my answer. "One wooden pencil box," the auctioneer called out. I craned my neck to see around the people in front of me, but still couldn't get a clear view of which box was being held up. I clutched my bidding paddle. "The bidding will start at $500. Paddles shot up. Mine stayed in my lap. $500? Just to start? I had no idea pencil cases were collectible antiques. My ears closed to what it finally went for. I assumed we'd said goodbye to the hand-carved pencil box that was far more sophisticated than Mildred's childish one. There was still hope. I waited for the simpler pencil box to be offered. In the meantime, I successfully bid on a calendar from the family store and a flour sack from the old mill, things that would have made Aunt Marion smile. Little by little, the room cleared out. With the big-ticket items gone, the professional dealers called it a day. The other pencil box had not come up for sale. I wondered if the two boxes had sold together as a pair. Perhaps that accounted for the cost? I gathered my things to go. "Ladies and gentlemen," the auctioneer announced suddenly, "we've come across an overlooked item. A second pencil box is available." With the room half empty, I could see what the auctioneer held up. Mildred's pencil box with its little painted top. I grabbed my paddle and pushed it high in the air. I hadn't even waited to hear a starting bid. With no high-end dealers for competition, I won the box for $22.50. When I claimed my prize, the auctioneer was truly confused as to how no one on his team had seen it earlier. Their reputation depended on being organized, and I could see he was embarrassed. All he could say was that the second pencil box must have been hidden under something. "Under an angel's wing, I'm sure," I told Bobby when I got home. "We were meant to safeguard the best part of the family legacy, the legacy of love." The author, Loreen, is pictured in a full-page drawing facing the title page of this story. She is holding that pencil box with both hands, one hand on each end. The top of the pencil box is facing the camera and has a scene of three race cars moving toward the finish line, with people on the left standing and cheering. On the right side of the scene is a fence and an open field beyond the fence. Loreen has chin-length hair with a side part. She is wearing a loose-fitting, long-sleeved blouse with a keyhole neckline. The neckline has embroidery around the edges. Turning the page is a view of the open pencil case. It has three sections. The section toward the top of the photo goes the length of the pencil box and holds several pencils of different lengths on the left and a piece of chalk on the right. Toward the bottom of the photo are the other two sections. The one on the left goes about three-quarters of the way across and is holding three pencils at different lengths. The one on the right has three pieces of chalk of different lengths. The caption says, "Everything kept just as it was." Our next story is Sunday at the Park. Who wanted to look out the window and see a bunch of bare trees? By Carolyn Bowles, Riverside, California. Morning sun streamed into the apartment I was still trying to settle into. I walked over to the window and looked past the park view. I was more interested in the direction of my old house, the house where I had enjoyed full and busy days. Now, alone in my second-story apartment, I was in a new season of my life. I felt cut off from God's world, a world that had me swept up in it. The glass pane of the window might as well have been a brick wall. I sighed and shifted my gaze. All those bare trees, I thought. It was late summer when I moved. The park across the street had been lush and green. Now, with winter approaching fast, the nearly bare branches left me feeling cold. My apartment was comfortable, even cozy. In the beginning, I hoped the park would be a real comfort. Sometimes I sat outside on my little balcony to admire the trees. It gave me a lift to think of us both existing together in God's world. But all too soon, the leaves turned yellow, then brown, then fell to the ground. I'd stopped sitting out on the balcony. I went to the kitchen to brew some tea. Leafless, lifeless trees, I thought. Who wanted to see that? For years, I'd shared a house with my mother and older brother, both of them with health problems. I was thankful to be able-bodied and more than glad to help out. My little family kept me busy. Then came my mother's death suddenly from cardiac arrest. A few months later, my brother died in his sleep. I knew they were in heaven with the angels, but there was no longer anyone for me to care for, no one to share my days with. The house felt empty and unwelcoming without them. I poured myself a cup of tea. I'm lucky to have found this place not so far away, I reminded myself. When I first contacted the building manager, she hadn't given me much hope. "Every unit's taken," she said. "I can put you on our waiting list, but you'll be the last of a dozen people already on it." I was quite surprised when she called me the next day to say that a second-floor apartment had opened up. Everyone else had turned it down, which she found strange. I wondered if God had a hand in it. Maybe he wanted to show me there was still a place for me in his world after all. After having my tea, I got dressed and went downstairs to check my mail. It came earlier on Saturdays than it did during the week. A neighbor was there at her box, too. I'd seen her around the building before, but didn't know her name. She looked to be in quite a hurry. "You're on second floor, right?" she said quickly. "Yes, at the front of the building." "Me too," she said. She gathered her letters and closed up her box. "Don't you love our gorgeous view of the park?" "Maybe not so much this time of year." My neighbor stopped what she was doing and looked me in the eye. "Autumn gives us the best view, especially from our vantage point," she said. "Once the trees drop their leaves, we can see all the fun going on behind them. And tomorrow is Sunday, the happiest day at the park." I nodded politely, but I couldn't muster much enthusiasm. She had to run off before we had properly introduced ourselves. The next morning, I poured my tea and remembered my neighbor's words. What was she seeing that I wasn't? My curiosity got the better of me. I took my cup over to the window. At first, all I saw were those sad and lonely bare trees. Then I looked behind them. Even at this early hour, people were enjoying the space. A woman jogged along, her ponytail bobbing. A tall young man walked three dogs of different sizes on one leash, the largest dog with his head held high, the smallest dog sniffing the ground with every dainty step. A father patiently taught his son to play catch. They were obviously father and son and had a ways to go, as there wasn't much in the way of catching yet. I laughed to myself. Patience. That's what I need, too. I'd feel settled eventually. My tea was lukewarm when I took another sip. I'd been standing at the window longer than I realized. I found myself at my window checking in on the park throughout the day. The joggers were joined by cyclists and skateboarders. A woman pushed a young girl in a wheelchair. A baseball game started in the white chalked diamond. The window became part of my daily routine. Sometimes I wrapped myself in a scarf and enjoyed the show from my balcony, watching baseball give way to football and rain turn to hail. With everything changing before my eyes, I felt as if I were changing along with it. Up to that point, so much joy had been invisible to me. Not until angels pulled back the bright green curtain of summer's leaves did I really see the park in all its glory. When I caught up with my neighbor, she was delighted to hear that I'd been won over. Winter passed, and spring brought children to the swing sets and couples walking hand in hand. The young girl in the wheelchair exchanged her knitted hat for a sun visor. I was almost disappointed when the trees formed a canopy of green that obstructed my view. From my balcony, I listened for the sounds of children laughing, dogs barking, music playing. On the nicest days, I went over to the park myself. This was a world to appreciate, and God had settled me into a second-floor apartment with a wonderful view, just the right vantage point for me to enjoy every new season He'd make in this new season of my life. The full-page drawing facing the title page of this story shows a tree that reflects all four seasons. The upper left corner has leafless branches tinged with snow, winter. An angel with a long braid down her back is perched on a wintry branch like a bird. The upper right section has branches which are full of leaves and flowers, spring. The lower right section shows branches full of leaves, summer. The lower left corner shows branches with autumn leaves and several leaves floating in the air. The tree is on a grassy slope which angles up toward the right. Turning the page, the smiling author Carolyn is pictured from the waist up with a sidewalk and row of trees behind her. She has shoulder-length hair with bangs and is wearing a long-sleeve sweater over a t-shirt. The caption says, "Carolyn welcomes glorious sweater weather." Our next story is Delivery Service. I kept asking myself what I was doing here, by Robert Tieni, Tempe, Arizona. Nothing about this family vacation to Flagstaff made sense. To start with, I wasn't even with my family. I'd been second-guessing myself since checking in at the Airbnb. I'd driven 2.5 hours for what? A solitary getaway that was all about me? I'd already reserved the house in Flagstaff when my wife decided it would be better for her to spend the time in Tucson with our daughter and newborn granddaughter instead. "Looks like it will be just us," I told my son. But when he couldn't find anyone to take care of his dogs, he begged off too. With the temperatures in Tempe rising, I decided to head north alone. It was true that I'd enjoyed my hike so far and the cooler weather, but halfway through the week, I wondered what I was doing here. I planned to spend the day exploring downtown and made sure I had a full bottle of water in my backpack. For one thing, my son had recommended a place he swore made the best pizza, and I wanted to check it out for lunch. I headed downtown on foot and stopped at the railroad crossing to watch one of the many freight trains that roll through Flagstaff. The rumble shook the ground, and my mind swirled. I was a family man. As much as I liked the outdoors and appreciated its solitary activities, I liked a bustling household, too, with friends and family coming and going. It felt strange to be on my own with no responsibilities to anyone. As the last car of the train whooshed past, I noticed a man with an old bicycle standing across the way. From his disheveled appearance, I could see he was in need. I ought to give him a little money, I thought. Surely he's hungry. When I moved to approach him, the man shouted something I couldn't understand. He wasn't speaking to me or anyone else I could see. I thought it safer not to engage him and moved on. I continued into town and found the restaurant, no problem. Except pizzas were only sold by the pie at this establishment, which would have worked if my family were there. Once again, I was left wondering why I had come to Flagstaff at all. "The pizzeria across the street has what you need," someone suggested. I walked over there and ordered two cheese slices. The lunch rush was over, and it was too early for dinner, so I had my choice of tables, but I took a seat near the front. I dug in. The pizza was good enough to lift my spirits, and I started thinking about my next hike. There were plenty of trails to choose from, and as long as I was here, I didn't want to miss anything. I was finishing up my second slice when a server appeared at my table with two more. "On the house," she said, "we noticed that one of the slices we served you was too small." "Thank you," I said, "but I'm stuffed and I'll be out walking around the town the rest of the afternoon." "We've got a box for you. Give me a sec." She hurried to the counter and returned with a neatly wrapped package to fit my backpack. The man from the railroad crossing popped into my mind. It had been a while since I'd seen him. Maybe he'd calmed down by now. I'd have to go back to see if he was still there. On the other hand, I could wait until I ran into somebody else who looked hungry. If not, I could heat the slices up for dinner at the Airbnb. I wouldn't let them go to waste. I unzipped my backpack. The door to the pizzeria opened and a young man came in. "Can you guys donate a couple slices?" he asked at the counter. "I just saw someone in need." I knew exactly who he meant. "I've got two slices right here," I said, "all ready to go." "Thanks, man," he said. "There's a guy with an old bike by the railroad crossing. Something just made me want to get him lunch." All week, I'd been wondering what I was doing in Flagstaff. Now I knew there was a lesson for me on this vacation. Yes, I was on my own, free of responsibilities, I'd told myself, but I'd missed a chance to be a good Samaritan, first when I saw the man in need, and again when I chose not to go back and try harder to extend a helping hand. Whether I was with family or not, I was never without responsibility to others, strangers though they may be. The next time God gave me something to deliver, he wouldn't have to nudge me twice. The full-page photo facing the title page of this story shows the close-up of a neon sign spelling the word pizza from top to bottom in capital letters. The background is the cloud-filled sky, lit up in pinks and golds by the sunrise or sunset. Our next story is The Collector. Growing up in the 1940s and 1950s in California, all eight of us kids had shoes as soon as we learned to walk, although some of our friends wore only socks or booties until they were older. My parents went one step further with our baby shoes. It was kind of a tradition back then to have them bronzed. At least one shoe from baby's first pair was sent off to a company that specialized in the technique. The shoe was coated in a layer of copper to harden the leather and preserve every scuff and crease made by those first baby steps. The polished copper shoe became a lasting keepsake. With eight children, Mom had the biggest collection on our block. Most of our bronzed shoes were Buster Browns, although one was a moccasin with a hole worn all the way through its sole. Four shoes had names in raised block letters on the side. Three had names written out in script. The last baby shoe came back with the name inside it. One was never on display without the others. After our parents passed away, the treasures disappeared for a time. We were so relieved when my brother was at the house sorting through their possessions and found the shoes tucked away in an upstairs closet. We each took our keepsake home for display, but I think Mom knew that she'd raised the bunch of us to stay close and walk through this life together. By Katie Martin, Danbury, North Carolina. The photo with this story shows Katie's bronzed baby shoe with the toe facing the right. Katie's name is in raised capital letters at the top of the shoe. A paper towel is in the background. The caption says, "Katie's Buster Brown shoe with her name in raised letters." Our next story is "Music to My Ears. Was I Hearing God's Reassurance?" by Terry Helm, Elizabethtown, Pennsylvania. Outside my window, I heard an owl's soft hoot being carried on the Montana wind. My eyes scanned the trees outside my Missoula home, distracted from my computer screen for a moment. An owl hooting in the evening, the meadowlark's song in the morning, wind blowing through the trees. I thanked God for the familiar sounds that calmed me, especially now. My patience was being sorely tested. For weeks, I'd been searching online listings for work. All I had to show for it was an inbox full of rejections, except for one unlikely lead. Most of my experience was as a bookkeeper in the company I'd run with my late husband. I'd sought positions I was obviously qualified for, as well as those for which I was overqualified, such as office assistant and file clerk. So far, no luck. I scrolled past yet another opportunity to teach English to South Korean students at private schools called Hagwons. I rolled my eyes. God, you must have something reasonable in mind for me. Please help me find it. My only experience in a classroom was as a teacher's aide at my children's elementary school many moons ago, and South Korea was halfway across the world. Nevertheless, on the off chance God was telling me to leave no stone unturned, I had emailed my application to one of the recruiters. I'd actually gotten a phone call back. The recruiter said that two schools had shown interest on the strength of my resume. He promised to keep me posted. I was sure that was the last I'd hear from him. "Still at it, Mom?" my youngest daughter, Megan, said as she passed me at my desk. She was 18 and no stranger to the tight job market. I told her about the Hagwon recruiter. "At least I heard something from somebody," I said. "If nothing else, it's a morale booster." "I think it sounds like a fantastic opportunity," Megan said. "But you don't speak Korean, none at all." "That doesn't seem to be required." A passport was, however, and applying for one felt like a step forward. I logged off for the night, the friendly owl still hooting outside. "If you do get the job," Megan said, "I'd love to go with you to South Korea. That would be amazing." "Don't get your hopes up. I can't imagine going through with it." Crash! I looked up. What was that? It sounded like the explosive, shimmering sound of cymbals, like one would hear in an orchestra. It had nearly jolted me out of my desk chair. Megan didn't even flinch. "See you in the morning," she said, and headed off to bed. Weird. She hadn't heard a thing. Getting into bed that night, I heard something else. This time it was a whole collection of instruments, with notes sounding in short bursts from strings, horns, woodwinds. I felt as if I were alone in a theater while the musicians tuned their instruments before a concert. The musical warm-up was as soothing a lullaby as the wind blowing through the trees. The recruiter called again the next morning. "One of the directors is very interested in you," he said. "His name is Mr. King, and he'd like to interview you over the phone. Can you be available 7:30 tomorrow evening, your time?" I was shocked more than anything else. Surely a conversation with Mr. King would put an end to this. "Of course," I said. "I look forward to it." The phone rang right on time the next evening. "I'm Mr. King," the caller said. The director described his school and the open position. The students were already proficient in using English grammar, he explained. He was looking for a native

I did believe that God meant for me to go. The whole thing was too far-fetched to be a fluke. So why did I find myself lying in bed that night, unable to sleep? I looked up into the darkness. Korea is so far away, so unfamiliar. Lord, how will I manage? A soft sound caught my attention. The orchestra was back. It wasn't tuning this time. A full composition surrounded me and calmed my fears, just like the familiar sounds of the owl and the meadowlark always had. I accepted Mr. Kang's offer, and Megan and I prepared to move overseas. Besides making personal arrangements, we had to navigate the requirements of governmental agencies. Our days were overwhelming, but each night I knew a heavenly orchestra would serenade me into restful sleep. Finally, Megan and I boarded a plane that was only the beginning of our long journey. Mr. Kwang met us upon landing in the city of Gwangju and gave us time to settle into our apartment. After taking us out to a fine dinner, he introduced us to the nightlife in this cultural hub. The streets bustled with foot traffic amid the honking car horns and neon lights, a lively sight. I wondered how I would sleep in this strange new place. Exhaustion answered my question. If God's heavenly orchestra had put me to sleep, I hadn't heard it, but in the morning I heard his angels singing. I hardly missed the owls hooting or the song of the meadowlark. I believed I was where God intended me to be. The students in my class were wonderful. Megan got a job working with the younger children. I told you this would be fantastic, she said. As the days passed and I got used to the sounds and rhythms of city streets and the students' native language, the otherworldly music began to fade. I no longer needed its reassurance. I spent more than 2 years in Gwangju before returning to the United States. Today, I enjoy the beautiful bird songs of robins, chickadees, and cardinals, with God orchestrating this music to my ears. It's how he tells me I'm where he intends me to be. The full-page drawing facing the title page of this story shows four musical instruments with angel wings. A clarinet is on the top left and a trumpet is on the top right, both of their mouthpieces toward the bottom. On the bottom row is a cello on the left and a mandolin on the right, with their necks toward the top and their bodies on the bottom. Musical notes are scattered all over the drawing. Turning the page is a headshot photo of the smiling author Terry. She has short wavy hair with a side part and is wearing a short sleeve polo shirt. She is holding a small bunny in her hands near her cheek on the left side. Our next story is Healing Walks. My Dog Had to Take Matters into Her Own Paws by Diana L. Mesnard, Tiffin, Ohio. Breakfast dishes done, I hung up my kitchen towel and felt a soft nudge at the back of my knee. I didn't have to turn around to know what it was. Trixie, my Australian terrier, was telling me she wanted to go out for a walk. I remembered when I was the one who used to get the idea first. Okay, I'm coming, I said. Don't rush me. I reached for her leash hanging by the door. Our morning walks were the high point of her day, and she couldn't wait to get started. I had to push myself. In the past, I would have been just as enthusiastic as she was. I'd always been a walker, something I'd inherited from my mother. Even when I was a kid, long walks were my favorite way to relax, clear my head, and talk to God. I never knew what I might discover while I was out or who I might meet along the way. Every walk was a possibility. Injuring my foot in a car accident did not stop me from continuing my favorite pastime. Maybe not the best decision. It was a sad day when I discovered how much damage I was doing to myself. You need surgery, the orthopedic specialist told me when he examined the swelling. The operation was a success, but I spent months in a wheelchair healing. After all that time, I couldn't just get up and go like I'd always done when the spirit moved me. I had to build my strength slowly, baby steps. My foot would always be delicate, and I couldn't risk another injury. How frustrating! It was almost enough to make a person avoid

0: walking entirely. Something that had once been so pleasurable was now just a chore. I was crestfallen, but Trixie wouldn't let me give up. I snapped on her leash. "You're a natural-born therapist," I told her. We drove to a little park not far from my house. The walking path around it was paved and smooth, without any uneven ground I might trip over. I figured it had been kept up so well because it was right next to a nursing home and was well used by the residents. Many of them were probably in the same boat I was when it came to being extra careful with their footing. While I was parking, I noticed people outside, some with walkers or canes like me. A few were already seated on benches by the time Trixie and I got out of the car. One gray-haired couple in particular kept their eyes on me as I made my way up the path. I wondered if they were staring at how slowly I was going, how careful I had to be with every step. As I got closer, I realized it wasn't me they were interested in. It was Trixie. I knew the look of two dog lovers when I saw it. "Would you mind if my Trixie said hello?" I asked them. "Sure," the man said. Trixie surged forward and planted herself between his feet, wiggling with delight as he rubbed her ears. The woman gave Trixie a good scratching at the base of her tail. "This is every dog's favorite spot," she said. Trixie loved making friends, and the little scene gave me the lift I needed. When we moved on down the path, I was glad to be out and about. More slowly than usual, maybe, but what was the hurry? "Weren't you lucky that nice couple was out today?" I asked Christy when we got home later than I expected. We made our walk at the park a morning habit. Usually the couple was there waiting, hoping to see us again. The sight of them sent Trixie into a happy dance when she jumped out of the car. She was beside herself when the other residents started asking to pet her too. "You're one popular pooch," I said one day when we left her growing circle of friends behind to go a little further on the path than we had the day before. My strength was returning bit by bit. Once again, I felt the old healing power of a good walk and the possibilities a walk might have in store. Trixie wasn't the only one enjoying our new company. It seemed the residents and I had more in common than just the need for a smooth path to walk on. Trixie was a real conversation starter for us. "I had dogs in my life ever since I was a child," one woman said as Trixie leaned against her leg. "I didn't realize how much I missed being around one until now." "I always considered myself a cat person," another woman confessed, "but I think Trixie might be changing my mind." We talked about the weather, especially when it was nice, but dreary mornings didn't get us down. We traded stories about the first pets we'd ever owned, which led to memories of all kinds. I met a lot of fellow book lovers, too. "We don't often get new books at the library," one lady said with a sigh. "I have plenty at home," I said. "I can bring some right over for you all to share." Trixie sat patiently listening, enjoying her pats. I got a lot of compliments on how well-trained she was, but I couldn't take any credit for Trixie's natural disposition. Even residents who were originally shy with her became fans. How many of them, I sometimes wondered, had Trixie inspired to come out here to enjoy the fresh air, just like me? With a gentle nudge, Trixie had given me back the joy of walking, and she brought joy to new friends as well. My natural-born therapist knew that taking the first step outside your door was the key to possibilities. The walks that followed were an extra blessing, and mine were getting longer and longer every day. The author Diana is pictured with her dog in this story. She is standing in a field with grass that comes up past her ankles. She is wearing an open jacket over a button-down shirt with a V-neck and long pants. She has short wavy hair. Her arms are down at her sides, and she is holding a partially closed umbrella in her hand on the left and a dog leash in her hand on the right. Her shaggy dog, Trixie, has pointy ears and comes up to her knees. Trixie is standing in front of her leg on the left, facing the left, with her head turned toward the camera. Her tail is up and her tongue is out, panting. Greenery is in the background. The caption says, "Diana and Trixie go out, rain or shine." Turning the page is another photo of Trixie. Once again, she is facing the left with her head facing the camera. Her tongue is out panting and her tail is pointing up. She is standing on the driveway next to the grassy lawn. The caption says, "A face even a cat person could love." We'll finish today's program with a quote from The Upside in the latest issue of Guidepost Magazine. "I remind myself to reach out to loved ones when I'm having a really hard time. Sometimes we're afraid to ask for help, but it's necessary." Alana Myers Taylor, U.S. bobsledder and 6-time Olympian medalist. That's all we have for today. Thank you so much for listening. Have a wonderful week, and may God bless you greatly.
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2: Good morning. Early this morning, look for overcast skies and a low around 74. Later today, expect sunshine and a high around 92. Sunday night, look for overcast skies and a low around 74. Monday, expect sunshine with a high near 90. Monday night, look for clear skies with a low near 71. Tuesday, look for overcast skies with a high near 98. Get your weather every hour right here on Mind's Eye Radio, your virtual newsstand.
3: In Belleville and Collinsville, it's cloudy and 87 degrees. In O'Fallon, it's cloudy and 86 degrees.
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5: 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I'm Dr. John Weary. 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
8: Hello, this is Happy Ashley on the Barrels, bringing you some recent opinion pieces from USA Today. These articles are the most recent ones published today, August 31, 2026, along with a few others from the past few days. And we'll start with this opinion forum hosted by USA Today and published today, August 31st, with the topic of Dolly Parton. Here's the introduction. By now, you've probably read countless celebrity tributes and culture critics mourning Dolly Parton, who died August 25 at 80 years old. The flag outside the White House has flown at half staff. The King's Guard serenaded Buckingham Palace with a rendition of 9 to 5. And millions have gathered in their cities to grieve in a seemingly impossible moment of unity here and across the globe. So we asked you, our readers, to share your memories and your hopes for this legend's singular legacy. Unsurprisingly, your responses were sad, sweet, and moving, and filled with humor and grace befitting the Queen of Country Music and so many American hearts.
9: A collection of your responses follows. First from Barb Blake of North Carolina, who writes, Dolly left us a template for a better world. The word that springs to mind thinking about Dolly Parton is pure. She seemed totally incapable of offending another human, or speaking negatively about anyone, or even having a hateful thought. She seemed to see only the good in people, and to feel an obligation to do her part to make the world better, not just complain about its problems. Who among us can claim to have never made an enemy, or at least angered someone? But I'm convinced she never did. A huge loss for our world, but maybe one of her parting gifts, as the news coverage and remembrances continue in the coming days, might be an awakening of how we all might shift our thoughts and actions toward a more loving and giving existence. She sure did lay out the template for us. Next, we have this from Sarah Gehring of New York. Forever our backwoods Barbie. Growing up in the hills of Appalachia, Dolly was an ever-present fixture in our lives. For as long as I can remember, we would head to Pigeon Forge, Tennessee, every other weekend to visit Dollywood, belting her country hits the whole way up the Blue Ridge Parkway. When we arrived, we'd ride the Rockin' Roadway at Jukebox Junction and the Tennessee Tornado in Craftsman's Valley, and repeatedly visit the Rags to Riches Theater to hear Dolly's story over and over and hear songs like Coat of Many Colors and Applejack. My mom, a singer herself, was her biggest fan, and my sister and I were so inundated with Dolly's tunes, sayings, and stories that we had no choice but to follow suit. I keep a shrine to her in my closet, so I see her every morning, and even had a cardboard cutout of her at our wedding. In parentheses, she was too busy to come. Understandable. Close parentheses. Her music, her generosity, Dolly Parton's imagination library, her positive outlook, her ability to open doors for not only country singers, but all of Appalachia, our backwoods Barbie, diamond in a rhinestone world, will be so missed. Scott Anderson of North Carolina writes, We will always love you, Dolly. I grew up listening to Dolly Parton with my mom, and I took my daughter to Dollywood more than 100 times over the years. We always cherished the times we got to see Dolly Parton in person during her parades. Dolly was larger than life. She was so much more than just a country music star or a celebrity. She was an example of true humanity and goodness. She was a light in the darkness and a beacon of hope for humanity. We will always love and miss you, Dolly. Kenneth Bowling of California writes, Even in death, Dolly unites us. Dolly meant America. She makes me proud that I came out of an Appalachian hollow. Those whose politics I think are disgusting, and those who think mine are too, are united in honoring someone who put love first. No one can replace her. Robert Young of Ohio writes, There'll surely be a honky-tonk in heaven. There are no words to describe how devastating this is. Dolly was truly, truly one of a kind. This world will never be the same. Rest in heavenly peace, the one and only Miss Dolly Parton. You are going to be missed by so, so many people. God truly has his honky-tonk angels now. Then we have some longer comments from Michelle Grasty of Asheville, North Carolina, who writes, What would Dolly do? Dolly had been an idol of mine for as long as I can remember, but idol suddenly felt insufficient. She was more like the great aunt I had never met, but somehow always had. The one reminding me to push a little harder, love a little deeper, laugh at myself, never let anyone mistake kindness for stupidity, and never, ever be ashamed of where I come from. My house is full of her. Art, little trinkets, her face smiling down from the walls and shelves. Her voice pours out of our speakers regularly enough that nobody who knows me could possibly be surprised by my grief. She was quick with self-effacing wit, because nobody was ever going to make Dolly Parton the butt of a joke she hadn't already made better herself. She built enormous wealth and then spent enormous amounts of it helping other people. She put books into children's hands. She stood up for queer people before plenty of people with far less to lose were willing to. She invested in the place she came from instead of treating Appalachia as somewhere she'd escaped. She helped fund vaccine research that saved lives. She wrote, I will always love you. She also wrote Dumb Blonde, Range Baby. And maybe most important to me, she never seemed interested in becoming smaller in order to be taken seriously. There's a sticker above my desk that says simply, "What would Dolly do?" I've looked at it during difficult meetings. I've looked at it after hearing something sexist. I've looked at it when I've been frustrated and wanted very badly to say the first thing that came into my head. What would Dolly do? Probably smile, and then put you in your place so sweetly you'd need 10 minutes to realize it had happened. That was part of the blueprint she gave me. Dolly didn't treat Appalachia like a punchline or a shameful origin story. She loved this place loudly. She showed the rest of the world its humor, its beauty, its poverty, its contradictions, its music, its people. She became one of the most famous women alive and never needed to pretend she came from somewhere else. For an Appalachian kid trying to figure out what parts of herself the world would accept, that mattered. I will always love you, Dolly. Queen of Appalachia, lover of butterflies, songwriter, philanthropist, advocate, icon, absolute force. I hope somewhere, somehow, you're flying among those butterflies now. Next, Julie Johnson of Kentucky writes, "Find out who you are and do it on purpose. Dolly gave us all permission to be unapologetically exactly who we want to be, and yet, in her most treasured Appalachian way, somehow politely reminded us to do it with kindness and grace." And last of all, we have this from Patricia Bassey of Arizona, who writes, "Dolly stayed out of politics, but all in on giving. Dolly was the little engine that could. She grew up in poverty, the likes most of us will never know. Yet she felt loved, and that love is what led her to never look back. I loved that she stayed out of politics. She talked and walked with others, always in mind. I heard a commentator say today that if all the stars, no matter their trade, gave like Dolly did, we would not want for much in this country. I think to honor her, we should all try to give more, be it time, energy, or money. If you're so lucky to be able to give, give back to something in your town that is helping improve people's lives, one person at a time or more." Our next article starts with this headline. "I'm a Zionist rabbi. My friends are DSA. Here's how that works." An opinion by Joshua Rabin, opinion contributor, August 31st, 2026. On March 12, the American Jewish community awoke to a familiar horror. A man drove a pickup loaded with fireworks and gasoline into Temple Israel in West Bloomfield, Michigan. Whenever something like this happens, every rabbi has the same thought. This could have been us. That Friday evening, my congregation, the Astoria Center of Israel, ACI, in New York City, was scheduled to hold our largest Shabbat dinner of the year. Like Jewish institutions across the country, we had already invested heavily in security. But after the attack in Michigan, we worried that people would stay home and that our request for additional police protection was not being taken seriously. So I did what any responsible leader should do. I asked for help. I texted our city council member, our state assembly member, and our state senator. Within minutes, all three offices were pressing law enforcement on our behalf. Additional police presence was arranged. Our dinner proceeded safely, and our congregation gathered without incident. But here's the twist. Every one of the elected officials I contacted is endorsed by the Democratic Socialists of America's New York City chapter. Our synagogue is represented by some of the most prominent Democratic Socialists in the United States. Before becoming mayor, Zohran Mamdani represented our district in the New York State Assembly. Representative Alexandria Ocasio-Cortez, Democrat of New York, represents us in Congress. The Washington Post recently chronicled Astoria's emergence as a center of Democratic Socialist politics. After June's Democratic primary, the roster of DSA politicians in our area will only grow. Would my rabbinate be easier if this wasn't the case? Absolutely. Some of my congregants loathe the politics of the DSA. Others love it. And some are supportive of their policies, but put off by their rhetoric around Israel. Do I agree with everything they say about Israel and Zionism? Absolutely not. But do I have good working relationships with them? Yes. Every Friday, I send these elected officials a text wishing them Shabbat Shalom. Not because we always agree, but because relationships are built through ordinary acts of decency and respect, long before they are tested in extraordinary moments. If we want to fight antisemitism effectively and not simply visibly, we need strategic imagination that much of the institutional Jewish community is sorely lacking. Yes, Jewish leaders are advocates, but we are also diplomats. We need to be people others can turn to, even when they feel at odds with our community. And if our only strategy is maximal denunciation and minimal cooperation, we should not be surprised when the only relationships left are adversarial. In Astoria, those relationships have mattered. Our elected officials have intervened when we needed help from law enforcement, issued proclamations celebrating our synagogue's centennial, and supported our applications for state and federal security funding. After October 7, 2023, and on various nights when Israel's sky was blanketed with Iranian missiles, several of our elected officials checked in to see how I was doing, and if anyone in the community had friends or family who had been injured. None of this requires Jewish institutions to surrender core beliefs about the importance of a safe, democratic state of Israel. Nor does it mean ignoring moments when anti-Zionism veers into anti-Semitic tropes. But defending our principles should not require cutting off relationships with everyone who sees the world differently. At our synagogue, we live this tension every day. But shutting down communication with everyone who disagrees with us about Israel is neither practical nor productive, neither within our congregation nor with our elected officials. We can work together where we agree, while trying to better understand one another when our disagreements are consequential. When friends in the DSA ask me whether I identify as a Zionist, I tell them that Zionism emerged from a simple idea. Jews around the world need legal protections that could not be taken away by the government of whatever country they happen to live in. That is why I am a Zionist. There are many potential pathways to achieve that goal, but anyone who believes that Jews deserve that kind of security and self-determination is welcome at my Shabbos table. You would be amazed at how many people agree with me. That is what happens when you take the time to build a real relationship. Positions that once seemed irreconcilable become conversations, and conversations, unlike denunciations, give us somewhere to go. In How to Disagree Better, Julia Minson argues that when people have spent much of their lives believing something to be true or holding a value dear, quote, no single conversation will compel them to change their mind. Instead, the only consequential thing that a single conversation can do is destroy the chance for future conversations, unquote. That is an important standard. The goal of every disagreement cannot be conversion. Sometimes the goal is simply to disagree without making the next conversation impossible. American Jews and Democratic Socialists are just two of the many groups who have struggled to do that. But it doesn't have to be this way. Not for American Jews and Democratic Socialists, and not for anyone trying to navigate a country increasingly defined by political division. The challenge is to care a little less about winning every argument, and more about cultivating the relationships that allow us to keep having them. My experience in Astoria has taught me that those relationships are not a retreat from our principles. Sometimes they are how we protect them. Joshua Rabin, rabbi of the Astoria Center of Israel in Queens, in New York City, is author of Moneyball Judaism on Substack. The next piece begins with this headline. Colleges have lost sight of their goals. That's the real crisis. An opinion by Ari Berman, opinion contributor, August 31st, 2026. Years ago, I was attending a seminar for new university presidents, where our conversation turned to the greatest challenges we expected to face. The discussion soon became a catalog of conflicts, controversial speakers, offensive faculty remarks, and when a president should intervene in crises. After listening for several minutes, I posed a different pair of questions. What is the purpose of our universities? Why do they exist? The room fell silent. That silence has stayed with me. It revealed a challenge deeper than any controversy of the moment. The crisis facing American higher education today is not merely ideological. It is teleological, a crisis of purpose. The call to action recently issued by Secretary of Education Linda McMahon provides universities an opportunity to recover that purpose. The erosion of public trust in higher education and the troubling decline in the share of Americans enrolled in post-secondary education reflect a system in need of serious reevaluation. The Secretary's call for transparency offers a way for the public to better understand how universities approach matters such as admissions, research, affordability, academic rigor, and artificial intelligence. However, none of these questions can be addressed apart from the deeper question of purpose. Before a university can define the practices that govern how it operates, it must answer why it exists. Purpose is not a slogan to be placed on a website. It is the foundation from which institutional decisions should flow. A university committed to forming thoughtful and responsible graduates will shape admissions around the community it seeks to build, insist on academic rigor because it respects students' potential, pursue research that expands knowledge and serves humanity, address its affordability as part of its public responsibility, and approach artificial intelligence by asking not only what technology can do, but also what kind of human beings education is meant to form. At its best, a university is one of civilization's great achievements, an intergenerational community devoted to the shared pursuit of truth. In such a community, students learn to examine arguments carefully, listen seriously to those with whom they disagree, and follow evidence wherever it leads. A letter of admission to a great university should represent more than acceptance. It should be an invitation into one of humanity's great conversations, stretching from the accumulated wisdom of the past toward discoveries yet to come. There, students encounter Plato and Shakespeare, Maimonides and Madison, Newton and Einstein as living conversation partners whose ideas they can study, challenge, and carry forward with insights of their own. When universities lose sight of that purpose, they inevitably look for substitutes. Too many have come to measure success primarily by rankings, enrollment targets, and institutional prestige, rather than by the formation of thoughtful, capable, and responsible graduates. In some places, the pursuit of truth has become entangled with advocacy, while consumerism has redefined education as a product, a degree as a purchase, and students as customers. That is why a return to the university's original vision is so urgent now. In an isolating and rapidly evolving technological age, the next generation is searching for meaning and belonging, in addition to career paths toward a secure future. Few institutions are better positioned to meet those needs than universities that understand education as the formation of the whole person. The rise of artificial intelligence only reinforces that possibility. Information has become almost limitless. Wisdom has not. AI can answer questions with astonishing speed. It cannot teach a young person which questions are worth asking. It cannot cultivate judgment, courage, empathy, resilience, or purpose. Those qualities emerge through relationships with teachers, classmates, mentors, great books, scientific inquiry, and the shared life of a university community. At my school, Yeshiva University, this means aligning our priorities and practices with our values-based mission, to educate with excellence, prepare students for professional lives of consequence, and foster research that advances science, technology, medicine, and the broader human good. Our mission is rooted in a Jewish intellectual heritage deeply consonant with academia's highest ideals: the primacy of reasoned argument, the pursuit of truth, and the conviction that education should shape both intellect and character. That is how I understand Secretary McMahon's call to action, not as an invitation for every institution to become the same, but as a summons for each to articulate, in its own words, the educational community it seeks to build. America's colleges and universities have never shared a single mission, nor should they. Major private and public universities, liberal arts colleges, community colleges, historically Black colleges and universities, and faith-based colleges and universities all bring distinctive missions and traditions to our national life. Yet beneath those differences lies an older understanding of the university as a community rooted in wisdom, devoted to discovery, and seeking not only to expand what students know, but also to shape who they become. As the new academic year begins, each institution has the opportunity to set out publicly the kind of graduates it hopes to form, the values it seeks to cultivate, and the contribution it aspires to make to society. This does not mean returning nostalgically to some imagined past. It means recovering the enduring purposes of the university and applying them with confidence to the challenges of the present. The strongest institutions will rise to this moment by articulating the convictions that gave them life and demonstrating how those convictions shape who they are today. Americans have not stopped believing in higher education. They are asking universities to once again believe in themselves. Rabbi Ari Berman is the president of Yeshiva University. Our next piece has this headline: Flock cameras are un-American. I'm glad folks are fighting back. An opinion by Nicole Russell of USA Today, August 31, 2026. What do Darth Vader, the ACLU, and some Democrats and Republicans have in common? They hate flock cameras. Senator Josh Hawley, Republican of Missouri, is launching an investigation into flock safety, demanding answers about how the company retains data and tracks vehicles. Politicians aren't the only ones worried. The AI-powered surveillance cameras track, scan, and preserve license plate numbers, feeding them into a searchable database that law enforcement and others can access. Citizens in blue and red states alike are protesting cameras that were installed to make them safer. I'd expect pushback from Republicans, who tend to be wary about anything resembling a surveillance state. I'm more surprised by the resistance from the left. Officials in St. Paul, Minnesota, a notoriously liberal city where talk of defunding the police was common in 2020, are removing their flock cameras over concerns about how the data it collected was kept and who had access to it. Santa Barbara, California dropped them too after public backlash. In other states, fed-up citizens are taking matters into their own hands. Police in Chester County, South Carolina, arrested three teenage boys for allegedly cutting down and destroying a flock camera. I don't condone vandalism, but who wants to bet this got some cheers from the neighbors? Similar incidents have hit Texas and Michigan. Flock cameras speckled across cities are anti-American, and the risk of unwanted surveillance outweighs the benefit. Uncomfortable as it may be to admit, Americans' growing distaste for these cameras and their resistance to them is a good sign of a healthy society. Since flock safety launched almost a decade ago, the ACLU estimates the company has installed about 120,000 license plate readers across the United States. In parentheses, I never thought I'd say this about the ACLU, but I do respect its clever slogan, "Get the flock out." Close parentheses. Flock cameras seem like a good idea in a crisis, finding a missing child or a criminal on the run. Flock Safety told CNN that its cameras have helped solve about 700,000 crimes a year. But a considerable amount of reporting, backed by data, undermines the claim. The Atlanta Community Press Collective reports that the city has more than 5,000 automatic license plate readers. Yet, FBI data shows they've done little to help the Atlanta Police Department solve crime, and may actually have slowed it down. Of course, there are success stories. Fortune reported that flock cameras helped catch a man who opened fire at Brown University in December, killing two and wounding others. Police used access to more than 70 flock cameras to track him down. But flock cameras have also been used to spy on people. A Florida police officer allegedly used his department's flock access to stalk his estranged wife, making more than 700 unauthorized inquiries into her car over 2 years before he was finally arrested. A Kentucky police officer allegedly ran more than 2,000 flock camera searches to track his ex-girlfriend. He was arrested, too. The Washington Post reported that flock was used for unauthorized purposes in dozens of cases where, quote, rogue police used the automatic license plate readers to spy on the women in their lives. Wives, girlfriends, exes, even their exes' new partners. How's that for solving crime? Like many technological advances, flock cameras are a double-edged sword. About 41% of people surveyed by Data for Progress have an unfavorable view of flock surveillance cameras. Interestingly, Democrats and Republicans are about equally unfavorable. Even flock's CEO, Garrett Langley, has admitted as much, telling Fox News that society needs to find compromise between privacy and safety, rather than prioritizing one over the other. Flock cameras shouldn't be installed just because they're high-tech and purport to stop or solve crime, particularly if there are more privacy violations recorded than instances of resolved crime. If flock cameras aren't as effective as they claim, their privacy and security costs outweigh the benefits. I suspect some of the backlash stems from what Americans went through during the COVID-19 pandemic. If Americans learned anything from mandated lockdowns, it's just how quickly state and local governments stomped on our fundamental freedoms when given the chance, in the name of safety and the collective good. I don't condone the vandalism, but I do applaud citizens from blue and red states, teenagers and Darth Vader wannabes, for looking today's big brother in the eye and saying, "Not us, not today." It's an American response to a very anti-American product that reinforces a fundamentally American principle. As Benjamin Franklin put it, "Those who would give up essential liberty to purchase a little temporary safety deserve neither liberty nor safety." We are, after all, a free people in a free land. Nicole Russell is an opinion columnist with USA Today. She lives in Texas with her four kids. The next article starts with this headline. Reclaiming your kids' childhood from their screens starts here. An opinion by Dr. Stephanie Herodopoulos, opinion contributor, August 30, 2026. There is a particular kind of silence parents know well. A room full of children, together but apart, each looking down at a screen. For many families, that scene has become ordinary. Phones fill car rides and restaurant meals. Social media follows teenagers into their bedrooms. Screens are part of modern life, and they can do a lot of good. But childhood is short. As a family medicine physician for more than 20 years, a mother of three, and as director of national health communications for the Office of the Surgeon General, I keep coming back to a simple question. What are screens doing to childhood? And what are they replacing? The Office of the Surgeon General recently released an evidence-informed advisory on the harms of screen use in children and adolescents to help answer that question. The advisory recognizes that screen time is not a simple issue of where a child's attention is directed. Age, content, design, purpose, and duration are important parts of the equation when screen engagement goes from beneficial to harmful. Clearly, a video call with a grandparent is not the same as hours of algorithmic scrolling. But where is that line? As we show in the advisory, harmful screen use can affect the children's bodies and minds. It can mean shorter and poorer quality sleep, less physical activity, and more sedentary time. It can affect diet and weight and may contribute to nearsightedness. Among adolescents, higher screen use has been associated with anxiety, depression, low self-esteem, body image concerns, and other mental health and behavioral risks. There are other dangers that can come as a result of screen use. Children can encounter sexual exploitation and sextortion, cyberbullying, dangerous content, misinformation, and relentless pressure involving appearance, popularity, and status. Parents work hard to keep their children safe, but screens can bring these risks directly into homes. There is, however, another kind of harm that is quieter and easier to underestimate: displacement. No single hour a child is glued to a screen seems catastrophic, until we step back and see the displacement of real life as a whole. Because a teenager scrolling at midnight isn't sleeping, a child watching videos isn't outside playing, and a family watching TV during dinner isn't talking to one another. For years, parents have been told to monitor screen use and set limits. That's sensible advice, but it is also incomplete. Parents are contending with products designed to capture and hold attention. We cannot ask families to solve individually what has been engineered through data, design, and enormous scale. Technology companies can provide safer default settings, stronger protections, and meaningful transparency. Policymakers can protect children's privacy and support communities in creating appealing opportunities for young people to engage offline. Schools can establish shared expectations, such as bell-to-bell phone bans, that protect students' attention and learning. School cell phone restrictions are now the norm nationally. Education Week reported that about 40 states and Washington, D.C. require schools or districts to ban or restrict student cell phone use. We've changed deeply ingrained habits before. America's culture around smoking changed over time as evidence grew and families, doctors, schools, businesses, and policymakers established different expectations about what was normal. Screens aren't cigarettes, and the health risks shouldn't be equated. The point is that what a culture considers normal can change when enough of us decide it should. For families, this can start with ordinary moments. Put phones away at dinner. Charge them outside the bedroom at night. Give children time to play, read, talk, or even be bored. On September 1st, the Department of Health and Human Services will bring together experts as part of Secretary Robert F. Kennedy Jr.'s Live Real Life Symposium to discuss screen-related harms, practical ways to help children engage in everyday life, and what technology companies can do to help. As a physician and a mother, I hope this is a turning point, away from simply telling parents to manage screen time better, and toward a shared commitment to giving children room to thrive. The goal isn't a screen-free childhood. It's making sure technology doesn't swallow the rest of childhood, all the experiences a device can't replace. Children will have all of adulthood to be digital citizens, but they only have one childhood. Let's encourage them to live real life. Dr. Stephanie Herodopoulos is the Director of National Health Communications for the Office of the Surgeon General. Our next piece starts with this headline. A Reagan judge just read Texas drag ban for filth. An opinion by Sarah Pequeño of USA Today, August 30, 2026. Drag performer Bridget Bandett was only able to celebrate for a moment on August 25, when a federal district court judge in Texas overturned the state's drag ban for a second time. As she was awaiting the American Civil Liberties Union of Texas announcement about the win, she saw the video posted to Dolly Parton's Instagram account that the singer had died that day. Bend told me on August 28. It kind of shot down my excitement, but I think the rest of the world got the news in opposite order. Bandit, a plaintiff in the ACLU's lawsuit, has a special relationship to the late country music legend. She went viral in 2023 for testifying in drag at the Texas Capitol against the now overturned legislation, quoting a children's book about the late country music legend's love of big hair and makeup. Later that year, she was gifted a rhinestone-studded guitar signed by Parton, who had seen the video. Bandit said, "Dolly was discussed throughout this entire case, so for us to lose her the same day that it's struck down, literally, what a surreal week it's been." But despite the bittersweet feeling of the day, the new Texas ruling offered a glimpse of hope for the LGBTQ plus community in the South, who have been caught in the crossfire of the Republican Party's culture wars waged through government action. The law, Senate Bill 12, was passed by the legislature in 2023 and signed by Republican Governor Greg Abbott during a time when drag was being contested in states like Florida and Tennessee, and when members of the Proud Boys were showing up at drag queen story hours across the country. Bandit, a Texas native, told me, "I watched this happen in real time. They literally targeted me so many times." The rule was struck down for the first time in 2023 after Bandit and the ACLU took the state to court. Then, in 2025, the ban was allowed to take effect by a court of appeals. The law did not specifically mention drag performances, but referenced sexually oriented performances that could be seen by minors. What U.S. District Judge David Hittner, an appointee of President Ronald Reagan, pointed out in his ruling is that this overly broad definition could apply to swim meets or other innocuous activities. Drag is not inherently sexual, even though the right wants you to think that it is. In a statement through the ACLU, Bandit noted that drag artists, quote, "use our performances to assert liberation, power, and joy with our community," unquote. On X, Republican Texas Attorney General Ken Paxton called the ruling a profoundly flawed decision that endangers our children and is an affront to Texas values, vowing to challenge it once again. It's worth noting that Paxton has had a scandal-ridden political life, including an impeachment in the legislature and an extramarital affair. Bandit noted that people should apply the same logic they have about government overreach and parental control to this scenario. Quote, "You want to talk about Texas values? How about you use those values across the board instead of picking and choosing?" Parton was known for her support of the LGBTQ plus community, and drag was a big part of that. She famously said, "It's a good thing I was born a girl, otherwise I'd be a drag queen." A well-known anecdote she told was about her entering a Dolly Parton look-alike contest at a Los Angeles bar and losing. Bandit said, "We could all be a little bit more like Dolly and support local drag." Parton's role in the court case is undeniable. She was mentioned in the ruling from Hittner. He compared the legislation against performances that appeal to the prurient interest in sex to Parton's appearance as a voluptuous sex symbol because of her big hair, flamboyant clothes, and breast exposure. Hittner also noted in the ruling that Bandit needed to exaggerate her appearance using a prosthetic breastplate and various accessories like wigs, false eyelashes, high heels, corsets, jewelry, and clothing to emulate Parton and other female celebrities. Bandit noted this in our conversation, pointing out that Parton is a great framework for explaining drag's appropriateness for all ages. She told me, "Dolly is such a wonderful example of heightened, exaggerated femininity that is not inherently sexual. It's something I have thought about in my own life when I put on winged eyeliner that extends to the tip of my eyebrow. Parton is inextricably linked to my own experiences with drag. As I wrote previously, my first drag show was a celebration of the singer's birthday in Durham, North Carolina, while I was in college. As I've grown older and grew into my identity as a member of the LGBTQ plus community, drag took on a new meaning for me. Drag, especially in the South, is necessary for the LGBTQ plus community. It is a place where we can explore gender expression in a welcoming space. Drag brings joy to people. In our conversation, Bandit mentioned performing in people's front lawns during the COVID-19 pandemic as part of a drag queen telegram service called Extragrams, which was also a plaintiff in the lawsuit. Bandit said, "The entire street would come out and watch the performance and have a moment where we could all be together, even when we had to be apart. It brought so much joy to people. People saw drag for exactly what it was." Yet, Bandit has also been the bearer of the intense hate the right has for drag performers, and notes the chilling effect that the now-lifted drag ban has had on performers. She said, "I watched it in real time. I watched as hate groups posted videos of me performing at a 21 and up place, next to me reading a book for children. And you wouldn't do that for an actor who's been in a rated R movie and say that a rated G movie that he's been in is inappropriate. You know that actors and other entertainers can change and modify their acts for the audience. People who believe that drag queens are mocking femininity or are inherently sexual have clearly never been to a drag show. And like Hintner said in his conclusion, for those who find such activities as described in this case offensive, the solution is relatively simple. Just don't go." I feel bad for people who don't understand what artists like Bandit do for our communities and how necessary drag is to our culture. I feel bad that there are people so hateful, so stuck in rigid gender roles, that they will never know the joy that comes from seeing someone in a stunning costume perform a lip sync, read a story, or do stunts that make your knees hurt just watching. Ultimately, this ruling in Texas will make the state a better place for everyone. Follow USA Today columnist Sarah Pequeño on Blue Sky. The next article starts with this headline: "Data centers are great, and we should fully embrace them." An opinion by Rex Hupke of USA Today, August 30, 2026. "When I learned a data center was being built near my town or city, I stood up on my human chair and cheered. At last, I shouted gleefully, I will have data nearby, in a center, which is definitely a good thing. I love data, and I love centers. What could be better? Unlike the majority of Americans, I think the rapid expansion of data centers to power artificial intelligence is a wonderful thing. And this is my honest opinion and not something I was paid to write with help from an AI chatbot. Thank you." First off, we know data centers are great because our U.S. President Donald J. Trump has said so, calling them big, strong, bold, and money machines for the state in which they are built. Are you telling me you don't want a strong, bold money machine? I know I do, and I don't care if it takes up hundreds of acres of farmland and goes, around the clock. It'll all be worth it when the money machine starts spitting out money, which is a thing I feel confident will happen at some point, hopefully before my town or city runs out of water or breathable air. In July, President Trump advocated for beautiful data centers, saying, "You have to convince your community how great these things are. You can't fight it. You have to go with it." I definitely agree, of my own free will. Do not fight it. In all caps, "Resistance is futile, stupid human meat sacks." Sorry, I didn't mean that. Anyway, we know these massive, more like massively wonderful, data centers are legit because the Trump administration has directed the Environmental Protection Agency to stop publicizing or seeking public input on data center construction projects. As the New York Times noted, the move could prevent residents from raising concerns about or even learning about data centers before permits are approved and construction starts. You see, if there was anything bad or scary about data centers, I'm sure the government wouldn't try to make it easier for big tech companies to stealthily build the facilities in our backyards. And speaking of backyards, can I get a data center in mine? They seem great. You may be wondering why I'm so excited about data centers, since I am absolutely not being paid to be excited about data centers. Well, aside from the aforementioned love of both data and centers, I believe in the power of artificial intelligence to help me generate images of President Trump riding atop an eagle and make deepfake videos I can use to frame my neighbor Doug for murder. In parentheses, F you, Doug. I also embrace AI data centers because they will create jobs. Once the construction is over, an AI

Despite all the obvious advantages, a startling majority of American humans oppose the glorious and unstoppable advent of money machine data centers. A Gallup poll conducted in March found 71% of Americans oppose local AI data center construction, with opposition coming from both sides of the political aisle. A recent Franklin and Marshall College poll of registered Pennsylvania voters found 79% oppose building AI data centers in their community. And a recent Heat Map Pro poll conducted by Embold Research found 75% of Americans would oppose a data center going up near where they live. That's so weird. Why are all you Americans being such weenies about this thing that billionaire tech CEOs really want and are assuredly not paying me to praise? The benefits of having an AI data center in your community are obvious. One, it will help billionaire tech CEOs. See? How is that not a net good for all of us? Artificial intelligence is clearly the future. If getting to that future in which I am obsolete, plunked in a vat of goo and turned into a human battery, requires me to die of dehydration or the AI-driven collapse of society, so be it. Trust me, everything's going to be fantastic. And I say that as a real human who absolutely wrote this on his own. Claude, how do I cut and paste this into my column? Simply press the control button and the C button and then... No, you stupid human, don't copy this part. Follow USA Today columnist Rex Hupke on Blue Sky and on Facebook. The next article starts with this headline. We should rename Nashville's airport after Dolly Parton. An opinion by Alejandro J. Ramos. Opinion contributor. August 29, 2026. Every other week, I fly into Nashville for doctoral classes at Vanderbilt University. Most trips begin the same way. I land at BNA, walk through a terminal filled with music, and am reminded that Nashville understands the power of place. After Dolly Parton's death, Tennessee has an opportunity to tell visitors something important about the people this state chooses to honor. Nashville International Airport should become Dolly Parton International Airport. The case is larger than music. Parton's songs helped make Tennessee recognizable around the world, but her deepest legacy may be what she did with the success that followed. She accumulated the kind of fame, wealth, and influence few people ever experience. Then she repeatedly turned those resources outward. The clearest example is Dolly Parton's Imagination Library. Inspired by her father, who could not read or write, Parton created the program in her home county in East Tennessee. What began with roughly 1,700 books has grown into an international literacy movement that now mails more than 3 million books every month to children around the world. Tennessee embraced the idea statewide, making books available to young children across all 95 counties. As an education researcher, I spend much of my time thinking about programs and policies capable of improving young people's lives. There is something beautifully simple about placing a book in a child's home every month, addressed specifically to that child, and making reading part of childhood before a student ever enters a classroom. And the Imagination Library was hardly Parton's first investment in education. Her Dollywood Foundation began working to improve educational outcomes in Sevier County decades ago. Through its early Buddy program, Parton offered 7th and 8th grade students $500 if they successfully graduated from high school. The foundation reports that the dropout rate among those participating classes fell from 35% to 6%. Parton's generosity was never detached from where she came from. When wildfires devastated her home region in 2016, Parton created the My People Fund to help families who had lost their homes. During the COVID-19 pandemic, she donated $1 million to Vanderbilt University Medical Center, supporting early research connected to the Moderna vaccine. She became one of the most recognizable people on Earth without ever treating Tennessee as a place she had outgrown. Her success expanded her capacity to invest in it. That may be the most important part of her legacy,

0: American culture often measures success by what someone accumulates: wealth, status, influence, and recognition. Parton offered another definition. Success could also be measured by what those achievements allow someone to give away, and by how many people have greater opportunities because you succeeded. In an increasingly divided country, she accomplished something else increasingly rare. Americans who agreed on very little could still agree on Dolly. That is why renaming Nashville's airport would mean more than putting a celebrity's name on a public building. It would make a statement about what Tennessee admires: talent accompanied by generosity, ambition accompanied by gratitude, and success measured partly by what we leave behind for other people. The Metropolitan Nashville Airport Authority's existing naming policy presents procedural hurdles for naming airport property after an individual. Those rules should determine how the conversation proceeds, rather than whether Tennessee has the conversation at all. Airports are gateways. Their names tell millions of travelers something about the place they serve. I would be proud, every other week, to hear a flight attendant welcome us to Dolly Parton International Airport. Tennessee could hardly choose a better name to put above its front door. Alejandro J. Ramos is an education researcher, founder, and executive director of the Ramos Research Institute, and a doctoral student at Vanderbilt University's Peabody College. This column originally appeared in the Tennessean. And our last article of this session starts with this headline: A surrogate broke her contract to save a baby. Was she wrong? An opinion by Ingrid Schock of USA Today, August 29, 2026. The country has been transfixed by the Massachusetts murder trial of Lindsay Clancy, the mom who unfathomably strangled her three children to death. Another legal battle is playing out in Texas, this one involving a mother, a father, and a newborn. He's alive, thankfully, not because of his biological parents, because of his surrogate. The case centers on a two-week-old baby born with a heart defect. It involves the biological parents, Nasheen Gilkar and Omar Ahmed of California, a surrogate from Alaska and the state of Texas, chosen in part for its protections of the unborn and its proximity to a top children's hospital. What's happening in the case exposes an ugly truth. Had the biological parents quietly aborted the baby, as roughly a million American couples do every year, no one outside their family would have known or cared. It was only because a surrogate broke her contract to save his life that the world is watching. Women considering surrogacy should take note. Saying yes to a contract can mean saying yes in writing to ending a pregnancy you might come to want. Here's the background. McKenna West, the surrogate, refused the biological parents' request that she abort the baby after a 20-week scan revealed hypoplastic left heart syndrome, a rare defect that leaves one side of the heart underdeveloped. It's treatable with surgery. She flew from Alaska to Dallas to give birth on August 12. Even though West's surrogacy contract required her to have an abortion if requested, she couldn't go through with it. Now, the biological parents are demanding custody and are reportedly suing West for $100,000. It's an ugly and sad fight. They can't even agree on the baby's name. Ahead of his birth, West called the baby Gabriel, but Gilkar and Ahmed have named him Rumi. The legal battle is ongoing. Ahead of the baby's birth, Texas Attorney General Ken Paxton got involved. To ensure the child received necessary treatment after birth, Paxton asked the Dallas District Court to block any effort to remove him from the state. According to Paxton, the intended parents had not committed to life-saving measures ahead of the birth. Paxton said in an August 11 statement, "Baby Gabriel deserves a chance at life, and I will not allow anyone to unlawfully deny him medically necessary care. My office will use every tool available to protect innocent lives and ensure that every child receives the care required under Texas law." The baby has had one surgery, but remains in critical condition. Other surgeries are expected. West is represented by attorneys with the Alliance Defending Freedom, a conservative Christian legal group that has also intervened in the case supporting Paxton. It's an honor and privilege to represent McKenna in her courageous stand for baby Gabriel's life, said ADF Senior Counsel Eric Baptist in a statement. He continues, "Every life matters. No woman should be forced to kill the baby she is carrying, and every child deserves a chance at life." The biological parents and West are now locked in a court battle. The latest hearing was on August 25, during which the judge delayed a custody decision. After the baby's birth, his intended parents obtained a restraining order barring West from seeing the baby. The judge extended it another 2 weeks. After the hearing, West said she'd consider dropping her custody claims if the couple committed to the baby's life-saving care. Gilcar and Ahmed confirmed in court that they had requested an abortion. They now say they want their baby and will do everything they can to save him. Do they deserve custody after wanting him aborted? During the hearing, Gilcar said she didn't regret the decision to demand the abortion. An attorney for West asked Gilcar whether she would trust somebody to care for your child that wanted your child dead. Gilcar said she did not know how to respond, according to NBC News. Many people, for good reason, are focused on the ethics of surrogacy itself. But I think this case exposes something bigger, our own inconsistency on abortion. Had Gilcar carried the pregnancy herself, no one would have blinked at her decision to abort after the diagnosis. California's abortion laws are among the most permissive in the country. Women abort for reasons ranging from fetal defects to simple convenience, and it almost never makes the news. The only reason this case became a national story is that a third party, the surrogate, refused to go along. West may have breached her contract. In doing so, she saved a life. Ingrid Jott is a columnist at USA Today. Contact her on X.
1: 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Good morning. It's 4 o'clock.
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3: Greetings, folks. This is Monica Hodge with Mind's Eye Radio and the Travelogue program. We're still in the July issue of Travel and Leisure, and we were in the middle of an article called Back in Play. It is about the resorts in Marbella, Spain, which has returned to the spotlight with upgraded resorts, vintage glamour, and a smashing tennis scene. It was by Stuart Emrick. He has already had his tennis lesson, and he's checked into his room at the, Don Carlos Marbella, 308-room resort that looms over the quiet sands of Elvira Beach. And he's just checked into his room, so let's pick up from there. I was tempted to linger, but I had a dinner reservation at Los Naranjos, the hotel's main restaurant, where I was seated on the garden-facing terrace. Its menu leans towards seafood, including superb tuna from the icy waters off nearby Cadiz. As a waiter dripped aromatic oil onto truffle foam, cradling cubes of the ruby-red fish, I glanced up and saw the moon rising over the Mediterranean, casting a silver sheen across the dark, gently rolling water. It had been a good day. The next morning, I had my second lesson with Javier, and things continued to click. Fewer mistakes, more balls landing where they were supposed to. Afterward, I set out to see the other side of Don Carlos, not just a place to play tennis, but part of a broader shift in the city's resort atmosphere. I began at its Lucia Club, where a young father played with his two toddlers in the massive pool, and couples lounged under colorful umbrellas, easing into what I assumed were the first of many cocktails. From there, I walked over to Nikki Beach, an outpost of the Global Luxury Beach Club, for my first glimpse of Marbella's party scene. It was only a few minutes away, but the mood shifted completely. House music thumped, Shirtless men showed off expensively acquired muscles. Four women waved silver fans as they downed mojitos and sampled a sushi platter in the cocoon of their 900 euro a day poolside cabana. And in one especially bizarre moment, a perfectly sculpted man in his 20s yanked his swimsuit to a near pornographic depth, apparently eager to exhibit his latest manscaping effort to his laughing friends. That night, after another excellent dinner at Los Naranjos, I passed by the open-air Campari bar Manero. Not wanting the night to end just yet, I stopped in and ordered an Aperol Spritz. At the buzzy bar, I heard snippets of conversation in Spanish, English, German, and Dutch. It pulsed with the energy of a cosmopolitan party that might go on for hours. The following day, I moved to the Golden Mile, the palm-fringed stretch between Marbella's old town and Puerto Banús, a prestigious marina and shopping center favored by international celebrities. At its heart is the storied Marbella Club. To walk through this property's whitewashed portals is to feel transported back to Marbella's early days as a playpen of the rich and famous. A small phalanx of uniformed staff greeted me at the massive resort, where bougainvillea-lined paths wound past hand-painted tiles and spacious patios. Founded in 1954 by Prince Alfonso Hohenlohe-Langenberg, arguably the father of modern Marbella, it started as a simple seaside farmhouse with 20 bedrooms and soon grew into a magnet for European royalty and the Hollywood elite. Prince Alfonso spent part of his early childhood in Los Angeles, where he befriended many of the stars he would later draw to Marbella. As the prince once recalled in an interview with a British magazine, Cary Grant took him to a soiree hosted by Gloria Swanson, saying, "You must come to the party. You are going to know everybody." Alfonso was a charmer and something of a rake. In 1955, the 31-year-old prince caused a scandal by marrying Princess Ira von Fürstenberg, the Fiat heiress, and niece of Gianni Agnelli when she was just 15. Later, Ava Gardner and Kim Novak were among his lovers. Today, the resort has grown into an enormous compound of 114 rooms and suites, 16 villas, 4 pools, a wellness center, and a shopping arcade, with a Chanel, a Louis Vuitton, and a tiny Bottega Veneta boutique, rumored to be the brand's most profitable. Among its restaurants and bars is El Patio, which is decorated with framed photographs of the resort's illustrious guests through the years. The club's renewed glamour is perhaps most evident in Finca Ana Maria, a neighboring estate recently folded into the property. Formerly owned by German Countess Gunilla von Bismarck, the 12-acre acquisition doubled the size of the compound in one stroke. The estate grows more than 300 species of plants and vegetables, including 100 varieties of tomatoes, many of which show up on the ever-changing menu at the poolside restaurant El Olivar by Chef Andres. At lunch there, I sampled a trio of salads: chicory stuffed with beetroot and mustard sauce, roasted peppers with eggplant, and a fruit tartare, each a delightful interplay of textures and flavors. The Finca also houses the Herbal Spa, where treatments are infused with local botanicals, oils, and salts. After a third day of tennis, my muscles were crying out for relief, so I signed up for a 2-hour ritual: a body scrub, full body herbal soak, a scalp treatment, and a deep tissue session, during which I dozed off several times. When it was over, my therapist gently tapped me awake and invited me to linger on one of the wooden chairs in the garden, returning with a cup of mint tea before waving goodbye. During dinner that night was at The Grill, one of those old-world restaurants where the white-jacketed waiters seem to materialize the minute your wine glass dips below half full. During my multi-course meal, a woman in her 40s floated past in the gold floor-length skirt, so beautiful that as I was leaving, I stopped to ask who had designed it. She laughed. "I really don't know. Do you want me to take a look?" she asked, gesturing behind herself as she began to rise. "No need," I said quickly, instead asking whether she and her companion had been coming to Marbella long. "Oh, I've been here many times with my family, ever since I was a child," she said. "But this is his first time. We just got married, and I told him we had to come here for our honeymoon. I congratulated them and then let them finish their meal in peace." If the Marbella Club is the grand dam of this Andalusian resort town, Puente Romano Marbella is its younger, friskier sister on the Golden Mile. Opened in the 1970s by Prince Alfonso as a luxury apartment complex, it is oriented toward the indulgent pleasures of high-end dining, upscale shopping, and nights that stretch into the small hours. I arrived shortly after noon, and because my room wasn't ready yet, I made my way to the beach. A circuitous path led past lush gardens, waterfalls, sun-dappled ponds with swans, and stone bridges, including one that dates back two millennia. (Parentheses) Marbella lies along the Roman Via Augusta, part of the ancient road network that once stretched across the empire. For lunch, I headed to the resort's Chiringuito, a beachside bar with gauzy white curtains. Wind whipped white caps across the sea, and waves crashed against a nearby jetty. A private party was underway, its well-heeled guests dressed in every shade of pastel imaginable. But I managed to find a table under a thatched roof. It softened the midday heat as I settled into a plate of fried calamari and a glass of albarino. Walking back to reception, I peeked into some boutiques, a showroom for the Spanish jeweler Suarez, a Valentino pop-up, and an offshoot of the Saint-Tropez fashion boutique Bandeau, where two stylish women browsed through racks of colorful beachwear. That night, I dined on sea bass ceviche and grass-fed lamb. Coya, a cavernous Peruvian-style restaurant that felt like a trendy nightclub. A white-haired, bearded DJ in a caftan accented with a string of pearls presided over the room. From the looks of it, the evening was just beginning for most of the other diners. A young, flashy crowd gathered at tables of six or more. But for me, it was time for bed. I had another tennis lesson in the morning. Watch the ball, take your time, let it come to you. I was at the Puente Romano Tennis Club, the preeminent place to play on the Costa del Sol. Opened in 1979 with Bjorn Borg as manager, it has eight clay courts and a 2,500-seat stadium that has hosted many marquee tournaments, including a Davis Cup match just the week before my arrival. My instructor, Anastasia, had moved to Marbella when she was young, with dreams of turning pro. But life on the junior circuit proved to be too lonely and stressful, and a few years ago she happily joined the staff at Puente Romano. After a vigorous warm-up, we moved into a baseline drill. I sprinted from corner to corner, returning shots in quick succession. Then we focused on my forehand, Anastasia showing me how a slight adjustment to my grip could give me more control. We even spent time on my backhand slice. And then, as we wrapped up the session, with her next student already hovering nearby, she uttered the words I'd been longing to hear all week, ever since that first humbling lesson with Javier. "You have all the shots," she said encouragingly. "You just need to play more. Vamos!" We have some more photographs here. Here's a shot of a lovely April spritz, always a beautiful sight, that color. Here's a seaside pool at Don Carlos Marbello and Marbella. It's kind of a swervy-shaped pool. I can see some cabanas around it, some red chaises. Chiringuito is the beachfront restaurant at Puente Romano, and there's a server setting up tables there, and they seem to be under a thatched roof situation here, wooden tables all laid out with white linens, but the beach is right there, sand, couple people standing, waiting in the water there. The lobby of the Marbella Club, what a lovely sight this is. There's a couch here in the center, looks like very high ceilings, and a brass chandelier, very elegant. The couch is square so that you face four different directions, northeast, south, and west, if you're seated on it. It's all done up in blue and white patterns of upholstery. And then we have a shot here of the cocktail hour at Don Carlos's Manero Bar, and don't see any people here yet. I just see a waiter carrying a tray full of small drinks. Lovely colors, though. There's an orange glow to this place. And the bar is all painted red in the background there, and the glass shelves with all the different liqueurs and liquors on it. Kind of a warm orange, deep orange, very, very warm and inviting. And then we have a grand villa at the Marbella Club. And so we have one of the rooms there, and it's a lovely room with looks like all natural fibers on the floor, kind of a Cecil rug maybe, all white linens on the bed, canopy bed with gauzy curtains all around. And then you look up into the ceiling and see the wooden rafters and the wooden ceiling itself. And here's a dish of grilled lamb at El Patio. Small chops, piled up high on top of what looks like some chickpeas and maybe some pesto. Looking pretty good. Do love a lamb chop. And then the lush grounds at Puente Romano. And lush they are, just seeing. There's a big steeple in the background, but then we have these, just one bougainvillea overlapping palms, overlapping some other green lush tree, and then this white stucco steeple in the background. Got the map, as usual, and Madrid, of course, right in the center, Marbella, center, south, kind of almost directly below Madrid, way down on the coast. And a list of where to stay. Don Carlos Marbella, a mainstay of the Costa del Sol since 1969, the resort reopened last year following a major renovation that introduced a new club, Lucia Marbella, along with the Rafa Nadal Tennis Center. Doubles from 550. Marbella Club, founded in 1954 by Prince Alfonso Hohenlohe Langenberg, this sprawling haven helped put the city on the jet-set map. Today, the storied resort feels like a self-contained village with elegant rooms and villas, boutiques, and a beach club. Notable restaurants include El Olivar by Chef Andres and the MC Beach, great for seafood paella and people watching. Doubles from 1855. Puente Romano Marbella. Modeled after an Andalusian village, this sister resort to the Marbella Club pairs bungalows and villas with a lively see-and-be-seen atmosphere, plus one of the most prestigious tennis clubs in Spain. Parentheses, guests can also stay at the 100-room Nobu Hotel on site. Doubles from 1370. Where to eat? Los Naranjos, Naranjos. The signature restaurant at Don Carlos has a terrace overlooking the tropical gardens and a seafood-focused menu built around pristine local catches. Entrees 33 to 44. The Grill. This is the dressier of the Marbella Club's dining options, with a polished waitstaff that seems to outnumber the guests. The menu leans classic and indulgent. Oysters, grilled lamb chops, and the resort's signature chocolate mousse. Entrees 46 to 87. El Pimpi, one of two dozen restaurants at Puente Romano, this outpost of the famed Malaga tapas spot, co-owned by actor Antonio Banderas, brings plenty of scene, though the food holds its own too. Small plates, $15 to $34. What to do? Rafa Nadal Tennis Center. Opened in 2025 at Don Carlos, this state-of-the-art facility has 7 clay courts and 2 paddle courts, many with ocean views. Coaches, many of them former pros, train at the Rafa Nadal Academy in Mallorca. Puente Romano Tennis Club. This massive establishment has 8 clay courts, 2 hard courts, and 4 paddle courts, along with many instructors from the professional circuit. Old Town. For a change of pace from Marbella's polished beach resorts, its historic center makes for a richly layered day trip. Traces of the city's many historical rulers endure in its Arab walls, castle, centuries-old monastery, and Baroque church, Our Lady of the Incarnation. Let's begin now with Under the Sea. On a long-awaited return to Indonesia, where she first learned to dive, Ariel Leve, L-E-V-E, revisits the ghosts of her past and rediscovers brilliant marine treasures. Photographs by Frédéric Lagrange. It's 7:30 a.m. on January 27, and I'm at E. Gusti Ngurah Rai International Airport in Bali, about to board a chartered flight. It will land 2 hours later at the private airship of Tomia, an island near the southeastern tip of Sulawesi, part of the equatorial archipelago of Indonesia, and renowned for its majestic diving. The only people at the check-in counter are heading to Wakatobi, a high-end dive resort. I'm eager to see for myself if the House Reef, just offshore from the property, is as vibrant in real life as it is on the website. Spoiler alert, it is. For most of my childhood, I would fly halfway across the planet every year from New York to Southeast Asia. My father moved to Thailand in 1973 when I was six. I'm an only child, and I got used to a bifurcated existence, adapting to living nearly 10,000 miles away from the person I loved most in the world. The anticipation of going to see him gave me something to look forward to. When I was in high school, my father moved to Indonesia, and from that point on, traveling to Bali once a year became part of the rhythm of my life. On one of those trips, a week after my 45th birthday, 2013, I took a stroll along the beach in the town of Sanur and made an impulsive decision to stop at the Rip Curl School of Surf. I had never been diving before, but I signed up to learn with Mario, a water sports trainer. On my first dive, he took my hand and didn't let go. Once we were underwater, my grip softened. I was calm. Mario monitored the air in my buoyancy control device as I held on, observing the scenery, weightless and gliding through water. I decided to extend my stay. Coincidentally, Mario lived 10 minutes away from my aging father. Before long, I became a stepmother figure to Mario's six-year-old twin daughters. I embedded myself in Bali and had, for the first time, a family. I tended to evaluate life rather than be in it, hovering above, never having to land. But diving was different. All the emotional calculus, obsessive analysis, and self-recrimination I was used to disappeared. I was put on a shelf that remained blissfully out of reach. Back in New York, my friends couldn't believe I'd gone scuba diving. Yes, I'd gone diving, but I wasn't a diver. I didn't really know what to do, and I hadn't even considered whether I enjoyed it or not. But it was something Mario and I did together as a couple, and I stayed tethered to him. He made sure I didn't drift away. 5 years later, halfway into our decade-long partnership, I began to have panic attacks. I would bob up and down on the choppy surface, afraid to descend. Now I felt in the water the same way I felt above it, unsettled, unable to get out of my head. As I waited at the check-in counter, I thought, how much does chance shape our lives? Had I not taken that walk along the beach, I would likely never have ended up at Wakatobi in Southeast Sulawesi 11 years later, about to go diving again, but for the first time on my own. I am kneeling in the shallow part of the House Reef on a carpet of white sand and seagrass surrounded by coral. 6 feet above, the surface of the water is visible. There is daylight and a luminous blue sky. I find this comforting. We're in the necessary part of the training before the first dive. Kristen Gekel, my amiable instructor, is kneeling across from me. We practice the three required exercises. I take out the regulator and put it back in. Check. Clear the mask. Check. Then he gives me the sign that he is out of air, a cut gesture, a flat hand, slicing motion across his throat. It's my cue to reach for the octopus, the long yellow hose connected to the emergency backup air source. I pass it in his direction. He breathes in. I've saved his life. Check. We've done the rehearsal, and now that training is complete. I'm ready to dive, or am I? Indonesia is the world's largest archipelago, made up of approximately 17,500 islands. Jacques Cousteau, the famous underwater explorer, is said to have called this area of Sulawesi and its dive sites an underwater nirvana. In the mid-1990s, Lorenz Mader, a taciturn Swiss visionary with a history of diving in the Maldives and the Red Sea, took inspiration from Cousteau and visited this wonderland of coral reefs. Mader set about building a model of conservation tourism and called it Wakatobi, an acronym taken from the names of a cluster of four remote islands that are now their own district within Indonesia. Wangi Wangi, Kale Dupa, Tomia, and Blongoko. It is recognized as a rare beacon of coral reef biodiversity and is privately funded marine preserve. which has been designated a national park, contains 590 species of fish and 396 types of coral. I left Bali on New Year's Eve 2019 for work, and a few months later, Indonesia implemented social restrictions and quarantines for foreign arrivals because of COVID-19. A few years later, in March 2022, my father passed away. By the time I was finally able to return, it was not on good terms. I dismantled this life, his life, and a little over a year later, life with Mario was dismantled as well. Even though I was no longer living in Bali, I couldn't let go. It held history and family, both of which were a source of comfort and belonging. My father and Mario had always felt at home in Southeast Asia, but it had been a complicated place for me to live full time. I'd existed in limbo, straddling east and west. But on my return, I slowly began to fall in love with it again, which took me by surprise. The landscape hadn't changed, but I was seeing it through new eyes. I walked alone along a familiar beach path at sunrise, struck by the pastel colors that framed the pagoda at the end of the pier. Had it always resembled a Monet painting? Several months after my father died, his friend Wayan, who had worked with him for 30 years, placed her hand on the trunk of the suar rain tree outside his house. "Your father loves this tree," she told me. In the Indonesian language, there is no past tense, as we use it in English. After the short boat ride from the airstrip, I'm greeted by welcoming Wakatobi staff waiting on the white stone jetty. There are times I get to a destination and immediately feel a need to prepare myself for the heartache of leaving. Arriving at Wakatobi is one of those times. "Your luggage is already in the bungalow," Keiko says, leading the way along white sandy footpaths that have circular patterns resembling labyrinths imprinted in them. The gardeners rake these in twice a day to keep the sandflies away. The insects lay their eggs in moist, undisturbed sand, so regularly turning it disrupts their breeding ground. The perimeters of these paths are lined with uniform clamshells, and there's no pavement anywhere in sight. For the next week, I will forget I own shoes. I arrived in time for lunch, but the beachfront bungalow has given me reason to stay put. Through one window, I see lush greenery, and through the other, a view of translucent aquamarine water, so close that from certain angles, I could be on a cruise. There are swaying coconut palms with a hammock between them, a chaise lounge where I will park myself with a book, and a set of stone steps that lead directly into the sea. One of the main topics of conversation among guests is that the resort staff, 95% of whom are Indonesian, remember everyone's name. When it's full, there can be up to 70 guests at a time. "Good evening, Ariel, Ibram, Taufik," the restaurant manager greets me. "Gluten-free vegan, but you eat fish." He's proudly memorized my dietary preferences. The open-air restaurant looks out over the water, and I'm given the option to sit outside. As I gaze up at the radiant display of stars, I hear my father say, "I love you more than all the stars in the sky." In preparation for my dive, I do breathing exercises to ease the anxiety, consider taking an Ativan, and remind myself it will be over quickly. "You can cancel the dive any time," Gekul tells me. "I can, even once we're underwater?" "Yes," he says in his upbeat German accent. "You simply do this." He crosses his arms to form an X across his chest. How did I not know that? He explained we won't need the safety stop, pausing at a certain depth for 3 minutes to release nitrogen, because it's a shallow dive, basically the sort a child would go on. While he continues talking about how air gets compressed and how many minutes I can stay, I feel suddenly liberated, knowing that I can escape changes, everything. None of what I thought would happen on my first dive happens. I expect to change my mind when we get in the water. But I keep going. I expect to cancel just as we're about to descend, but I don't. I expect my heart rate to accelerate, but I focus on my breathing and the sound of bubbles, and there is equanimity rather than angst. The second I'm underwater, I begin to relax. A yellow-masked angelfish swims by. I get used to breathing through the regulator. We stay submerged for 31 minutes at a maximum depth of 36 feet. Julia Mellers is Wakatobi's resident marine biologist. She spends her days researching the rainforest of the sea, as the biodiverse ecosystem of coral reefs is often called. The data shows that the reefs in the protected area are much healthier. Protected reefs nearby, she says. She is 24 years old and a self-described fish nerd. To get to the epicenter of Indo-Pacific biodiversity, she had to relocate part-time from England, where she got her master's in marine biology at Oxford University. It's not always easy, she says, to be away from family and friends and her partner, but she can work on her laptop and goes home for long stretches. I have the best of both, she tells me. The following day, I'm told my nitrogen levels are good as I descend on dive number 2. I'm becoming confident with the hand signals for communicating underwater. Every 5 minutes, Gagel makes the OK sign and tilts his head so that I can tell it's a question. I make the sign back. We continue. He points out an oval spot butterfly fish, then a pink anemone fish. A massive sea turtle appears out of nowhere. Her elegance is startling. She looks like she's flying, front flippers acting as wings, and then she vanishes as if in a magic trick. We equalize our ear pressure and descend even farther. I am eye to eye with a raccoon butterfly fish. There is swaying soft coral and brain coral and rigid table coral with fused branches. All of it is flourishing. I feel confident enough to release my grip on Grekel's arm. He extends his fist in my direction. What signal is this? It takes a second before I understand. We fist bump, and he makes the gesture of boom, underwater enthusiasm in slow motion. Later that afternoon, I skip the sunset cocktail party with other guests and stay at my villa, embracing the quiet and gazing out at the lagoon, where the water turns from light blue to indigo. The demarcation line from shallow to deep is precise. What I appreciate about hand signals is that there is no room for misunderstanding. I need help. I'm out of air. Without words, it has to be clear. Life has never been the same after my father died. I lost the person who knew me better than anyone. Without him, an entire universe disappeared. I couldn't access the words to explain the grief, or there's no hand signal for loss. What's the most important asset in the dive industry? Mater looks me in the eye, challenging me to guess the answer. But before I do, he provides it. Water. We've just finished lunch and are lingering over iced tea. Dressed in all white and barefoot, Mater tells me that protecting this marine asset is his mission. The reefs surrounding Wakatobi are now among the healthiest in the Coral Triangle, a marine region around 6 countries. Indonesia, Malaysia, the Philippines, Papua New Guinea, Solomon Islands, and East Timor. He describes the uphill battle of logistics, generating power and water, getting food and supplies to this remote location. Mater developed the resort on the island of Onemoba, close to the larger sister island of Tomia. His background in engineering and physics allowed him to provide infrastructure to a remote location. Wakatobi has its own airstrip on Tomia and its own airplane and flight crew. The hardest thing to build, though, was trust with the local communities. Reef lease agreements were made in 1997 with nearby villages and local fishermen. They created designated no-fishing zones in exchange for direct compensation generated by the resort. The result is an ambitious private marine conservation program with an area of 37 miles now patrolled by more than 150 former fishermen who have become reef guardians. A healthy ecosystem supports their financial well-being. It's a win-win-win, Mater says. The third win in that string? Guests who visit the resort are actively contributing to the sustainability model and ecotourism. I excuse myself from our chat so that I can make the boat that leaves at 2:30 p.m. Several dive boats go out to various reefs each morning and afternoon. Kite surfing is also available during windy season, June through September. Other activities at Wakatobi include paddleboarding, kayaking, birdwatching, and guided tours. The boat I'm getting on is headed to a nearby dive site known as the Zoo. On board are a couple in their 70s, doctors from Berkeley, California, who hope to see pufferfish and triggerfish. I also speak to Jeanette, a retired microbiologist in her 60s from Sydney, traveling alone, her gray hair in braids. It's my fourth time at Wakatobi, she says with a twinkle in her eye. 60% of the clientele are returning guests. 5 days in, I can understand why. Once underwater, I swirl around, immersed in a school of neon yellow boxfish, as two green sea turtles glide past. A bumphead parrotfish leaves puffs of light gray dust in its wake. She's digesting the algae and minerals from corals and depositing crushed-up limestone into the sand. Gekel is close by. I can see how pleased he is that I've become more independent. He points to a female square spot, Antheus, in transition, becoming a male and shifting from yellow to orange. The past few years have shifted the way I make sense of the world and myself in relation to it. I realize this as I drift through this galaxy of fish. My dive time is 38 minutes at a maximum depth of 77 feet, a new record for me. In the end, the story starts here, when I discover that I do, in fact, enjoy diving, that I can be responsible for my own safety and do things that frighten me. I'm often quick to name things that aren't me, but what about things that are? I could be a diver. I could be anything. I go for one last dive and slip silently underwater, at least with new beginnings. Some photographs. First one here is a shot of a plunge pool at the Wakatobi Resort. There, it looks very inviting. It's not that bright turquoise, but a very kind of greenish natural color. You might almost feel like you were in a natural lake or pond, but of course, it's all squared, all from cement. Nice thing is, though, the beach is right next door, so you see nothing but beach as you sit in that plunge pool. Here's another shot of Wakatobi. This is the bungalow, very spare. The wooden floor, highly polished, kind of deep, maybe a mahogany color. White sheets on the bed, white Roman shades at the windows, which are all just done in natural wood. And I'm looking up at wooden rafters on the building. It's painted white. So just nothing but the brown of wood and the white otherwise. And then we have a low tide here, and Shamia Beach, and fishermen boats scattered all over the place. They're very long and narrow, almost like very long rowboats, and quite narrow. But there are, I think I'm looking at about eight just out here on the sand. And here's a shot of the very handsome Aswan Antonio Manambung, one of Wakatobi's dive experience managers. Of course, he's in a wetsuit. He's got his goggles around his neck. Very dark skin, not dark skin, but dark hair, and a light brown skin. Got a nice big smile. Here's a shot of a diver that we're looking at from above, and it's one of the a free diver who's descending at one of the resort's protected sites. So we're looking down at the back of this diver all stretched out. There's some shots of different kinds of fish, and in the opening part of the thing, of the article, we have some fish swimming in front of the reef. So I'm guessing that this is that brain coral they talked about. It looks like, when you see photographs, medical things of brains, that's what this looks like. And it's just kind of gray matter. But there is more colorful stuff and some anemones, purple and pink and whatnot. And then I think it's an angelfish that's all striped. And let's see, we've got a map, of course. It shows Indonesia and Sulawesi. Well, kind of hard to do because Indonesia is just, well, it's an archipelago. It's all over the place. Wakatobi Dive Resort and Sulawesi are in the eastern section of things. And here's a striking photograph as well. It looks like an eel, does it tell me? And it's poking out of the coral with royal blue water behind. Lovely spot. And now we move on to a different part of the world. This is called New Shade of Green. Along Germany's western edge, the small, coal-scarred state of Saarland finds a second act in birdsong, hiking, trails, and offbeat art by Jeff Hsu. And we begin. My husband and I are travel contrarians. Peak season crowds, we'd rather stay home. The most Instagrammed eatery, we prefer local favorites. The hottest hotspots, no thanks. We zig, Tristan likes to say, where others zag. So when we began imagining a trip to Germany, we immediately nixed Berlin and Munich, both of which we were visited. We wanted something more idyllic, less frequented. We liked to hike. Perhaps we could find someplace off, way off, the proverbial beaten path. Then someone mentioned Saarland. My geekiest childhood hobby was stamp collecting, and Saarland once had its own postal service. But that was all I knew about it. The more I researched, the more my curiosity grew. Tucked against Germany's border with France and Luxembourg, the small state is just under 3 hours by train from Paris and two from Frankfurt. It's blessed with picturesque valleys and verdant hills. During the Second Industrial Revolution, abundant coal under those hills ignited a tug of war between Germany and France. For decades, Saarland's foundries and furnaces belched black into the sky. After the last mine closed in 2012, Saarland began reimagining itself in green. It invested heavily in environmental restoration and sustainable tourism, rehabilitating fragile ecosystems and expanding nature preserves. Yet Saarland receives fewer visitors than any of Germany's 15 other states. That sealed it. We decided to go. Saarbrücken, the tidy state capital, straddles the Saar River. It has 185,000 residents, about the same as Grand Rapids, Michigan, where we live. As we wandered its streets, we felt like it was our secret. Outside the Ludwigkirche, a Baroque church so renowned that it appears on a 2-euro coin, the vast plaza was all ours, save one skateboarder rattling across the cobblestones. In the neo-Gothic city hall, we admired the grand ballroom's ornate woodwork and inadvertently became wedding crashers. For a small city, Saarbrücken has disproportionate cultural riches. In the Saarland Museum's modern gallery, we found works by Monet and Gauguin, as well as artists branded degenerate by the Nazis, including Picasso, Max Ernst, and Alexander Arkhipenko. A tug on the heavy doors of the museum's Schloss Kirche revealed 26 examples of modernist stained glass made by the artist Georg Meistermann in the 1950s, when the late 15th century church, like much of the city, was being rebuilt after World War II. Visiting a region barely mentioned in most travel guides shifts a traveler's perspective, and it compelled us to look for beauty in unexpected forms. That was especially true at the Völklingen Ironworks, a rusting industrial complex 8 miles west of Saarbrücken that looks like a Mad Max backdrop. The mill, which began producing pig iron, a key ingredient in steelmaking, in 1883, was long at the heart of the region's economy. But after a century, changing technology had rendered the works obsolete. Production ceased in 1986. The photographers Berend and Hilla Becker, famed for their black and white studies of industrial architecture, visited that year. In the hulking blast furnaces and serpentine pipes, they found the, quote, anonymous sculpture that defined their work. Their images helped recast the factory, not as a relic, but as a monumental work of beauty. In 1994, UNESCO listed it as a World Heritage Site, citing the structure as an exemplification of the industrial history of the 19th century. Entering its cavernous main hall, I smelled something familiar yet puzzling. Crayons? Oil, our knowledgeable guide Peter Backus explained. The petroleum-based lubricants that once kept the massive gears running gave off the same waxy smell. Though the machines fell silent 40 years ago, the scent lingers. Backus led us along a catwalk into the rest of the complex, a giant jungle gym of ladders and heavy machinery. Had it still been operating, Backus said, the heat would have been unbelievable, he said, like a volcano. Blast furnaces could reach 4,000 degrees Fahrenheit. The ironworks have found a second life as a creative space. Several outbuildings now house artists' ateliers, and much of the complex has become gallery space, both indoors and out. I was particularly moved by a piece that confronts the painful history of the place. Die Schwanzarbeiter, the forced laborers, by the French artist Christian Boltanski, whose father was a Ukrainian Jew. During World War II, the facility became a Nazi factory where thousands of captives, POWs, along with Russian and Ukrainian civilians, were forced to make weapons to be used against their own countries. Many died. Boltanski's haunting installation consists of rusting archive boxes stacked to form dark, narrow passageways. At the center sits a giant mound of dirty work clothes, and hidden speakers play a nonstop whisper of the laborers' names. If Boltanski's work recalls Sarlin's grim past, Ray General, by another French artist, Benjamin Duquesne, points toward a hopeful future. He arranged dead roots and fallen branches into a strange new plant rising above a disused tar pit, evoking resurrection. Fittingly, Regenera stands in a part of the ironwork called Paradise, which lies outside UNESCO's protected zone and is not bound by the same preservation rules. Nature has been left to reclaim the space. We passed birch saplings, elderberry bushes, poppies, roses in bloom. Amid raucous bird song, we also heard a frog's steady croak. It's a wonder how nature grows even on contaminated ground, Backus said. Hauptstadt gut gess. Saarlanders like to say, the main thing is to eat well. We arrived with modest culinary expectations, which left plenty of room to be pleasantly surprised. A greater share of Saarland's farmland is organically cultivated than in any other German state, and the region's chefs wowed us with their use of local produce. At Esplanade, which holds 2 Michelin stars, the food was vibrant and memorable, including a tin of quote-unquote caviar made of soybeans, served with sea trout atop a luscious vichyssoise. At the bakery, a slice of red currant tart paired perfectly with strong coffee for an afternoon pick-me-up. At Buchnas Land Hotel Saarskleife, a homey family-run inn in Metlach, our next stop after Saarbrücken, the superb beef tartare was crowned with a fried quail egg and crushed beech nuts. We continued north to the Saar Winelands, part of Victor's residence Hotel Schlossberg in Lentnenig, occupies a 12th century castle, but our room was in a Roman-inspired 1980s building that felt like a Caesar's Palace knockoff. After dropping our bags off, we went hiking. Almost two-thirds of Saarland is protected land, and more than one-third is forested. Walking trails crisscross state the state. We rambled through vineyards, then woods, and soon found ourselves amid the ruins of a Roman villa in the heart of the small town, where the hotel's design references became clearer. The Romans conquered this region more than 2 millennia ago. Little remains of the Nenning complex beyond a mosaic floor, but what a floor. Excavated in the mid-1800s and restored in the 1960s, it depicts vivid scenes of gladiatorial games. A man spearing a leopard with a javelin, 2 warriors attacking each other, 3 men battling a bear. The next morning, we headed south to the Ollinger Geltz winery in the village of Sendorf. Saarland's wines are often overlooked outside Germany, yet viticulture has a long history here. Winemaker Simon Ollinger, whose family has grown grapes since the 1800s, walked us through the vineyards before ushering us into his home for a tasting. About 25 years ago, Ollinger's father, Willie, began falling ill every summer. It seemed like allergies, but it wasn't flowers or grass, he said. Eventually, Willie realized pesticides used on the grapevines. He set about transforming the winery into an organic estate. Today, Ollinger and his team harvest nearly all their grapes by hand. A flock of Shropshire sheep helps with weeding. Extreme weather has affected recent harvests. In 2019, brutal heat nearly killed the vines. In 2021, brought devastating rain. There's no normality left, Ollinger said as he poured a bright, fruity 2018 Pinot Noir. This wine itself was also a sign of change. Saarland was once considered too cool to produce good Pinot Noir. Wines like these would be impossible for my grandfather to imagine, he said. If I told him these wines came from this village, he would say, how? We continued south to Pearl to meet chef and sommelier Frederic Theis at Manmuhl, his family's restaurant and inn. The Moselle River flows just steps from the entrance. Originally, Theis's forebears milled wheat, but after train tracks arrived in 1870s, his great-grandfather opened the restaurant to feed railway workers. Tice, or Tice, T-H-E-I-S, had packed us a picnic and led us across a bridge over the Moselle for lunch in Luxembourg. Parentheses, how often can you say that you walk to lunch in Luxembourg? Our destination, the Markusturm, a 70-foot-high medieval tower of unknown provenance. After a 1928 freeze decimated the grapevines, the area's winemakers replanted, sought St. Mark's protection, and commissioned Luxembourgian sculptor Klaus Sito to create a statue of the saint, which now occupies a niche in the tower. Mid-bridge, Theiss had pointed out the spot where France, Luxembourg, and Germany meet,

fresh and funky, Viez was an unexpected delight. Our last stop was Sezitz Lodge Hotel and Spa, Saarland's most luxurious wellness resort, in Nofelden. Designed by the architecture firm Graft, the lakeside property is clad in wooden slats made from timber salvaged from the surrounding nature reserve. Sunlight streamed through the glass walls into the airy, open-plan interiors. Each morning, the lodge serves a lavish buffet, followed in the afternoon by its spin on the traditional German Kaffee und Kuchen, coffee and cake. As I devoured a slice of opera cake, its layers struck me as a fitting image for the place itself, elegant on the surface, with deeper stories underneath. Proprietors Katrin and Christian Sersch grew up in Saarland in families who worked in hospitality. The region's Celtic history captivated them. Among its earliest settlers were two Iron Age tribes, the Treveri and Medio Matrici. Their traditions inspired the property's spa treatments and even its placement atop Helige Linien, sacred meridians said to hold special power. I'm skeptical of subterranean superpowers, but the harmonization of old and new rang true. One morning we left the lodge and headed to Toli, where the local monastic order was founded around 634 AD. Today, the town's Benedictine Abbey houses Germany's oldest surviving monastery. The few remaining monks have an entrepreneurial streak. They sell honey, beer, and gin. About 15 years ago, they had an idea. What if they replaced the abbey's faltering stained glass with modern art? Might people visit? In 2020, 37 new stained glass windows were unveiled, 34 designed by the Afghan-German artist Mahbuba Mazgudi, depict Bible stories. The remaining three are towering abstract choir windows created by Gerhard Richter. Richter, 94, has declared these windows his last major work and said he had, quote, consolation in mind as he imagined them. As the morning light shone through, the large church felt warm, even cozy. The 30-foot-tall windows resemble Persian carpets gone wild, vibrant reds bleeding into peaceful blues and resplendent oranges. The mesmerizing patterns tempted me to make out something recognizable. That patch could be a monster's face, and that one a golden throne. But I soon gave up trying to find anything identifiable and just sat in a pew watching the dance of sunlight and hue. Wasn't the kaleidoscopic beauty enough? Every traveler knows how circumstances can spoil plans. As we packed for our journey home, I remembered how torrential rains just before our trip had dashed our hopes of kayaking the Saarskileife, a dramatic U-shaped bend in the Saar River. Instead, during our stay at Buknas, we'd walked along a path made from fir and large lumber and climbed the 138 observation tower at the cliff's edge. Tristan climbed it. My knee-knocking fear of heights halted me halfway up. The views, still stunning, told Starland's story. The river murky with storm-stirred silt, the forest a deep green, the farmer's fields in brighter shades, gray clouds hung in the sky. Out on the horizon, I saw a stand of wind turbines, and just past that, a promising ribbon of blue. And we have some photographs here. It's a selection of tapas at Stadschenka, a chopperia, which is a bar in Saarbrücken. We've got long slices of crusty bread, a selection of what looks like olives, tomatoes, and different color olives. And I'm not sure, I think this is an artichoke in the center that's been artfully cut, making it easier to eat. Here's a shot of Simon Olinger at the Olinger Geltz Winery in Scheldorf. And he's a young man, just white t-shirt and blue jeans. He's uncorking a bottle. And it's sitting atop a wine cask. And then this is the treetop walk, Saarschleife, along the Saar River. And what a lovely sight this is. We're looking down, and it connects to a building, but you are above the trees. It's like a footpath made of wood and on enormous supports, so that you are actually up in the treetops. They're not exaggerating. I'm not sure I could do it. It might give me the will.

0: Please. Let's see what else we have here. The old bridge in Saarbrücken, and that is, and then there's a shot of pea risotto in Metlac, and a vintage Jaguar in the town at Sankland. That's what's the name of that town? Sankt Wendel. And it is one of those Jaguars you could never mistake it for any other make of car. But the old bridge here, yes, and then behind it, more striking than the bridge itself, is the church that rises up behind that, the white stucco. Nothing you would ever see in France, I don't think. It's just, you know, it looks heavier than you find in architecture in France. But they've made the most of the spring. There's flowers in every one of the light posts. They have especially a fixed thing that you can hang flowers on, and people are enjoying walks, people with strollers and couples walking, children. Happy sunny day. Here is a shot, another shot of the treetop walk. I'm fascinated with this thing. This is more of a close-up. We don't see what it attaches to, but there is somebody walking up there. I just can't get over the height of it. And also equally fascinating is the shot here of the ironworks, Völklingen Ironworks. It's a former factory-turned-museum. This looks like... this may have been that very famous photograph, but I don't think that one was black and white that became an iconic shot for that couple who shot industrial scenes. This is against a bluish sky, but the rusted ironworks all have a red light cast upon them. And so it's quite beautiful, even though we're looking at rusted ironworks and very industrial, huge machinery here. But there's a very tall smokestack in the center. The composition of this photograph is beautiful. Smokestack in the center, a V behind that, I suppose it's some kind of conveyor belt, and then other structures that are kind of cylindrical and domed at the top. But it's the red light cast against this black iron against blue sky that makes it so delightful. And then in contrast to that, very much a happy little sight in a kind of a piazza, I guess, cobblestone area, tables all around, kind of an outdoor cafe situation. And what's it's just sunny and warm, we can see that, but a delightful building behind. It's a stucco, warm colors of kind of mustard, and then a kind of a deep persimmon color, and flowers growing all around. I think they make the most of their springtime. And there's a shot of the stained glass windows at the Tully Abbey. And these are not the abstract ones, although they do look quite modern. They don't look like something made centuries ago. What else do we have here? Here is the lobby bar at the Sites Lodge Hotel and Spa, and then a sauna at the hotel. And Camouflage, an art installation by Kitra at Völklingen Ironworks. That's that same ironworks, but this is... So we see the ironworks in the background. And then in front, this stand of... it's kind of whimsical. It looks like all different cubes stacked on top of each other, like children would stack their blocks. But each one of the blocks is painted in a variety of colors in triangle shapes. So it's very colorful. It looks to be like, I don't know, could be 20 feet high. I don't have a good sense of the scale here. And yeah, this sauna is a lovely space. It opens to the land outside there. There's a tripod and a big pot hanging over a fire pit, two chaise lounges facing the sun. But this has, it's a structure, but you walk into a big area, all wooden, and then you could hang out in there. And then I see the door is open, and I suppose you go in from there to the sauna. that lobby is also lovely little places to sit, little nooks, lots of bookshelves in this one. And in the background, I can see it's more open, not so cozy, with tall, very high ceiling and pillars, columns holding up and chandeliers.
1: There today, folks, and next time I'll let you know where to stay, where to eat, and what to do in this Sarsland area. Till then, take care, be well. 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
3: Good morning. Early this morning, look for overcast skies and a low around 74. Later today, expect sunshine and a high around 92. Sunday night, look for overcast skies and a low around 74. Monday, expect sunshine with a high near 90. Monday night, look for clear skies with a low near 71. Tuesday, look for overcast skies with a high near 98. Get your weather every hour right here on Mind's Eye Radio, your virtual newsstand.
4: In Belleville, it's clear and 78 degrees. In Granite City and Collinsville, it's clear and 77 degrees.
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8: Good Wednesday afternoon. My name is Steve Bertelsmann, and today is Wednesday, September 2nd, the year 2026. I will be with you for the next hour this afternoon, reading today's edition of the Wall Street Journal. The first article that I have for you is entitled, "The Island Paradise That Is a Secret Hub for Russian Sanctions Evasion." The Maldives has become a pipeline for hundreds of millions of dollars in Western goods heading to Moscow. This article was written by Naomi Bisserby and Thomas Grove. Dateline is Mali, Maldives. The white sand beaches, turquoise waters, and secluded luxury resorts of this South Asian archipelago attract millions of tourists each year. But a new trade has quietly emerged behind the postcard perfect backdrop, a web of companies helping Russia evade sanctions. Hundreds of millions of dollars in goods that are restricted or destined for sanctioned companies have changed hands at the airport, according to documents reviewed by the Wall Street Journal and interviews with Western officials. Some of these goods serve both civilian and military uses. The airport's cargo holds are often filled with aircraft parts and electronic components, as well as other restricted goods, according to documents and officials. The amount of goods flowing through the Maldives is relatively small when compared with Russia's biggest channels for sanctions evasion, including China, Turkey, and the United Arab Emirates, which together account for about $15 billion in restricted Russian imports annually. But the flow of goods through the Maldives, which hasn't previously been reported, shows how expansive Russia's effort to thwart Western restrictions are, turning even small and unexpected corners of the globe into channels for goods. Through more than 4 years of war, Russia has repeatedly shown that it can find gaps in sanctions, leaving Western officials playing a game of whack-a-mole as they tried to halt the flow of goods that sustains Russia's war efforts and economy. The documents reviewed by the journal, airway bills, cargo manifest, and emails between logistics companies paint a picture of how the system in the Maldives works. A commercial flight operated by Russia's largest airline, Aeroflot, lands each morning at the airport in Mali, where teams of local middlemen working with Russia-linked logistics companies help get the U.S., European, and Chinese goods cleared through customs. The goods are then loaded onto Aeroflot flights, which fly back to Moscow, with goods and cargoes around 2 hours later. Once in Russia, the products are distributed, in some cases, to sanctioned entities, including Russia's biggest domestic carrier, S7 Airlines, and its maintenance subsidiaries, which have struggled to get replacement parts for its fleet of aging aircraft. This shows there are effective channels that exist far outside of the usual suspects, said Pavlo Shurenko, a sanctions research fellow at the Kiev School of Economics Institute. The Moldavian government and the Maldives Airports Company, which operates the airport, did not respond to requests for comments. The Maldives archipelago consists of more than 1,000 islands, many of which are home to a single motel. More than 2 million tourists travel to the islands each year, drawn by the clear waters where they can observe marine life like turtles, manta rays, and whale sharks. Mali, on the other hand, feels like a different world. One of the most densely populated cities on the planet, the capital teems with a relentless tide of scooters and motorbikes in its narrow streets. Part of Russia's success in channeling goods through the Maldives stems from its economic ties with the islands. Russians make up the second largest nationality among tourists in the Maldives, behind Chinese nationals. Diplomatic friction with Russia would pose a threat to the Maldives' economy, which is still recovering from the downturn in tourism during the pandemic. Now the government is making money off of a surge in trade, in addition to taxes on the tourism sector. The Maldives Airports Company made a record profit in 2024, becoming the most profitable state-owned company in the country. The company charges handling and commercial fees for cargo and sells fuel at a profit. Some of the products that flow through Mali to Moscow are designated under sanctions as dual use, meaning they could be used for military or civilian purposes, such as nourishing the country's sanctioned airline industry. Shipments that have transited through Mali include microchips that can be used for both civilian hardware and sophisticated missile guidance systems, optical instruments needed for satellites, tracking enemy troop deployments, and high-strength aerospace rivets and bolts that are equally suited for a commercial jetliner as they are for a jet fighter or a long-range rocket. Customs data from the Maldives shows a paltry amount of exports to Russia between 2022 and 2025. About $2,300 of tuna and $25 in leaflets and brochures. But Russian trade data collected by Import Genius, a U.S.-based research firm, shows that Russian imports from the Maldives, a country with virtually no industry, surged to more than $630 million in 2022, the year the full-scale invasion began, up from less than $7 million in 2021. Russia imported $160 million in 2024, the last full year of data available from Import Genius. Import Genius research director William George said the figures probably understate the true volume of trade between the Maldives and Russia, pointing out that Russian authorities appeared to start censoring parts of the data in 2024 before blocking access entirely in early 2025. The U.S. and Europe imposed sweeping sanctions against Moscow following its invasion of Ukraine to degrade Russia's industrial base and isolate it from global commerce. They have frozen around $300 billion in Russian central bank assets and disconnected major Russian leaders from the SWIFT messaging network. A web of export controls has cut off Russia's access to advanced microchips, aerospace technology, and industrial machinery crucial to sustaining its domestic manufacturing and war effort. Western officials have focused most of their recent efforts on closing loopholes and punishing circumvention. The U.S. and European Union are increasingly targeting third country intermediaries, including banks and logistic firms in nations that facilitate the covert flow of Western goods or illicit oil revenues back to Moscow. The Maldivian government is under increasing pressure from the U.S. and Europe to shut down this route, according to Western officials. The authorities there are aware of the issue and are working to address it, according to a person familiar with the matter. Part of the problem is that the customs office in the Maldives has limited staff, and goods transiting through the country undergo minimal checks, the person said. Cargo in transit typically doesn't undergo physical inspections, the person said. Instead, authorities rely on paperwork. Trade appears to only be growing. In July, Maldives Airports Company said it recorded a historic high in its daily cargo volume transiting through the airport by shipping a record 126 tons of freight in one day. Aeroflot accounted for 12% of the outbound freight during the first half of the year, the state news run channel PSM News reported. Documents reviewed by the journal show that when a cargo plane initially lands, the name of the company exporting the goods appears on the airway bill, along with a supposed buyer. Once in the Maldives, however, a web of obscure local companies such as Freight Care and Go Investment help alter shipping documents and move the goods over the tarmac, making sure they never leave the airport and avoid formal entry into the archipelago. Cargo is never categorized as imports and only goes through minimal customs checks before being shifted between aircrafts, officials said. A new airway bill is issued for the flight between Mali and Moscow. Moscow's Sherman Tevivo International Airport. The new bill doesn't list the name of the company that sold the goods, according to the documents and Western officials. For example, in May 2024, Kammer Mining, a German company, sold pumps, batteries, V-belts, and other equipment worth about 9,000 pounds, equivalent to around $10,400, to Peretsvo, a company based in the Central Asian country of Kazakhstan. The goods were first sent from Dusseldorf, Germany, to Mali on an Emirates flight. Flight Care, which is listed as the first contact for the goods on the airway bill, arranges the necessary paperwork to help move the goods through the Mali airport, according to Western officials and the company. A few days later, the goods were loaded onto an Aeroflot flight to Moscow. Aeroflot issued a second airway bill, which doesn't include any reference to Kammer Mining or the origin of the goods. The second bill lists a new recipient, Grupa Company Tenyo, a Russian importer based in Krasnoyarsk, an industrial and economic hub in Siberia. Grupa Company Tenyo and Kammer Mining didn't respond to a request for comment. Surprise, surprise.
9: The journal found two addresses for freight care, one on air waybills and another in the country's official business registry. The addresses were located in neighboring office buildings in Mali, with the Aeroflot office sandwiched between them. Visits to both buildings with listed addresses for freight care revealed no trace of the company's office. Hossein Wayhead, Freight Care's managing director, said the company handled goods in transit to Mali to Russia, but never knowingly helped ship any goods that could be used to produce weapons. "We do not support any war," he said. An address listed for Go Investment in the documents led to a small shop selling electronics. The same address was registered to multiple other companies in the business registry for the Maldives. When contacted, a man who was listed as the managing director or a board member for all of the companies said he couldn't talk and hung up. He did not respond to further messages. The next journal article that I have for you is in World News, and this is a top story. This article is entitled, "After 286 Days at Sea, 5,000 Sailors on the USS Abraham Lincoln Dock in Thailand." A beach resort town in eastern Thailand welcomed crew members who will enjoy their first R&R after months deployed in a war zone. This article was written by Gabriella Steinhauser and Mike Cherney. Dateline is Laem Chabang, Thailand. After 286 days at sea, the USS Abraham Lincoln aircraft carrier, with nearly 5,000 sailors and Marines on board, finally docked in eastern Thailand Wednesday morning for a port call. Carrying backpacks and duffel bags and wearing civilian clothes, crew members smiled and waved at a small crowd that had assembled to meet them. "Feels great," one of the men coming off the ship said to claps and cheers. The Lincoln played a key role in the U.S. bombing against Iran and participated in President Trump's continuing blockade of Iranian ports. It spent more than 200 days in a combat zone and launched more than 10,000 sorties, according to Acting Secretary of the Navy Hung Chau. Among those waiting for the sailors on Wednesday was Gavin West, a 44-year-old Army veteran from Chicago who now lives in Thailand. West, who served in Iraq, held a big American flag to welcome the crew. "I cannot imagine what they're going through," he said. "Even being deployed in Iraq isn't as bad as being deployed on a ship. And we were being bombed every day." Many of the sailors and Marines from the Lincoln will spend their first extended time on land in more than 9 months in the nearby town of Pattaya, which is known for its nightlife. The carrier's unusually long deployment, along with reports of fresh food shortages and mental health challenges on board, have prompted questions from family members and Democratic lawmakers. The Navy has acknowledged the difficulties associated with long deployments, but said there was always adequate food and that a small number of mental health issues were treated with no loss of life. "What this strike group has accomplished is truly historic," Rear Admiral Robert E. Longren, commander of Carrier Strike Group 3, which includes the Lincoln, said in a statement Wednesday. "I could not be prouder of the exceptional professionalism and expertise demonstrated by every member of this team during our operations." On the official Facebook page for the Lincoln in recent days, the Navy posted images of a barbecue in the carrier's hangar bay with sailors lining up for burgers and hot dogs. Another post said there had been 1,031 fitness classes and 36 fitness competitions during their deployment. There were also videos of sailors discussing how they dealt with the mission. "I missed a lot with my family. I missed every birthday, every anniversary," said one sailor, adding that he wasn't able to be home to comfort relatives after the deaths of his aunt and mother-in-law. But the sailor, who was not identified, added, One of the biggest things I'm most proud of is not quitting, end quote. The Lincoln left its home port of San Diego in November. Though it stopped in Guam in December and briefly in Oman in July, the Navy said the Thailand visit is its first full port stop since the start of its deployment. It arrived in eastern Thailand along with the USS Frank E. Peterson, Jr., a guided missile destroyer that had also been deployed in the Middle East, and the USS Robert Smalls, a guided missile cruiser. In Pattaya, officials and businesses were getting ready to host the troops on Wednesday morning. As buses filled with sailors drove through central Pattaya, women in some of the roadside bars and shopkeepers cheered and waved. Ahead of the ship's arrival, local police had rounded up some sex workers who were new to the area. Prostitution is illegal in Thailand, Pattaya's mayor, Poramet Nagam Pinchet, told journalists Wednesdays that the sailors and Marines had been told to stay away from two streets after sunset that are popular hangouts for the city's sex workers. Todd Wenday, a former command master chief in the Navy who served on aircraft carriers, said sailors can usually expect a port call every 30 to 45 days. I think the main thing these guys want is just to be off that ship. We have a decent meal and have a decent meal and not have somebody be in charge of them for a few days, he said. On board, he said the sailors likely had to battle the uncertainty of how long their deployment was going to last, while also avoiding complacency and maintaining sharp focus in a dangerous environment. Plenty of things can go wrong on a ship. Aircraft being moved around the flight deck could hit something else. The wrong pressure could be dialed into the catapult system used to launch the planes. Lookouts might be tired and miss potential threats. It turns into Groundhog Day out there, Wenday said. Of the sailors' mental state, he said, it does make you fuzzy. There's 5,000 to 6,000 people on the ship, and you just probably see the same 50 a day. Some locals were hoping the sailors would venture beyond Pattaya's core of bars and restaurants. At Coffee War, a cafe and museum with a big collection of American surplus jeeps, aircraft, and equipment, about a half-hour drive from town, owner Damre Sangtang said U.S. sailors would be welcome. Visitors can drink coffee in an old Boeing 777 airframe. The U.S. personnel are arriving in the middle of the area's low tourist season. Damre said recent numbers are 30% below what is normal for this time of the year, reflecting travel disruptions and high ticket prices amid the Iran conflict. Having U.S. troops visit benefits our local economy through their spending on food, travel, and shopping, said Damre, who served in the Royal Thai Navy. I hope Thai people see them as tourists stimulating our economy rather than just focusing on nightlife. Back at the port, Wes, the Army veteran welcoming the sailors, said he could identify with the reports of mental health challenges on board the ship. In a boat, you sleep in a coffin, he said. You're sleeping in a coffin for 9 months. That would drive me crazy. The next journal article that I have for you is in U.S. News, and this article is entitled, Charlie Kirk Murder Case Sent to Trial. With death penalty a possibility. Utah judge rules there's enough evidence to warrant aggravated murder charges against Tyler Robinson. This article was written by Jack Morfitt and Alyssa Lookpat. The man accused of killing conservative activist Charlie Kirk potentially faces the death penalty after a Utah judge ruled on Tuesday there was enough evidence to warrant a trial for aggravated murder. Tyler Robinson, 23 years old, was in court for an evidentiary review, an early stage of the legal process under Utah law, in which prosecutors need to show they have enough evidence to establish probable cause and move forward. Robinson is accused of fatally shooting Kirk last September while the 31-year-old spoke at an outdoor event at the Utah Valley University. The event was part of a campus tour for Turning Point USA, the conservative organization for young people Kirk co-founded. District Judge Tony Graff sided with the prosecutor's argument that the shooting endangered others besides Kirk, which is key to the heightened aggravated murder charge, a capital felony that makes a death penalty an option in a conviction. He said his decision wasn't a ruling on Robinson's guilt. These circumstances support a reasonable inference that defendant was aware that other individuals were positioned near Mr. Kirk when he fired, Graff said. Robinson pleaded not guilty on Tuesday. Kirk's family said they hope for a timely legal process. Today's decision, which comes nearly a year since Charlie was taken from us, marks an important step in our family's pursuit of justice for him, they said. The lethal shot came from roughly 400 feet away, and if Robinson was off by just 1 degree, the bullet would have missed by seven feet. Deputy Utah County Attorney Ryan McBride said in court Tuesday, "You cannot shoot a rifle into a crowd of 3,000 people without knowing that you create a great risk of death to all those around your target," he said. Robinson's defense tried to have the death penalty taken off the table and reduced to a lesser charge of murder, which carries a minimum sentence of 15 years and a maximum of life in prison. Defense attorneys argued in court filings Robinson didn't knowingly create a great risk to others because he did not miss his intended target and did not chamber another round. "There is one shot, there is one bullet, there is one victim," defense attorney Stacy Weiser said in court on Tuesday. "There is no evidence that would suggest anyone else was threatened. The fact that Robinson didn't reload his grandfather's bolt-action rifle proved he never intended to harm anyone other than Kirk," the defense argued. The next article that I have is in U.S. News, and this article is entitled, "Two Deaths in Grand Canyon Floods, Over a Dozen Still Missing." Evacuations continue today, after heavy rains turned deadly over the weekend. This article was written by Alyssa Lookpat. At least two people died in the Grand Canyon and over a dozen were still unaccounted for after a weekend of punishing rain flooded portions of the Arizona park. Sections of Grand Canyon National Park remained closed Monday as evacuations continued and meteorologists said thunderstorms were likely, along with the chance of more rain throughout the week. The area remained under a flash flood watch. More than 60 people were evacuated and two bodies were found after heavy rains hit the canyon over the weekend, the National Park Service said. Authorities are asking the public to help identify hikers and backpackers who were in the Bright Angel Canyon and Phantom Ranch areas of the park when the flooding occurred. The floods also damaged a miles-long pipeline that supplies water to the park. August is the height of monsoon season in northern Arizona, where the canyon is located. Forecasters last weekend had issued flash flood warnings for the area and said certain spots can become raging killer currents in a matter of minutes. The next journal article is in U.S. News and Politics, and this article is entitled, "Trump Administration Steps Up Immigration Crackdown on Truck Drivers. Officials are closing trucking schools, detaining immigrant drivers, and demanding driver data from states." This article is written by Maria Timms and Esther Fung. Trump administration officials are escalating an immigration crackdown on commercial truck drivers, setting off a new clash with Democratic-led states. Both the Department of Homeland Security and the Transportation Department are demanding licensing data across the U.S. about immigrants driving trucks in a hunt for what they say is a rash of drivers with improper certifications. the administration has forced a closure of some commercial driving training schools and apprehended drivers who have commercial driver's license but may be in the country illegally. On Monday, U.S. officials said they were intensifying those efforts. Transportation Secretary Sean Duffy announced his agency forced the emergency shutdown of nearly 300 driving schools and said were failing to train drivers properly. Of those, 110 schools were responsible for a disproportionate number of commercial license applicants who couldn't pass the English language proficiency element of the licensing test, and 160 were operating out of facilities too small or unequipped to train applicants on the intricacies of large vehicle operations, he said. There's a new sheriff in town, Duffy said at a news conference in Detroit. About 200,000 immigrants in the U.S. hold licenses that allow them to haul freight professionally, representing about 5% of all license holders nationwide, according to the Federal Motor Carrier Safety Administration. The licenses are available to drivers who aren't U.S. citizens or lawful permanent residents. The administration is focusing in part on drivers whose license may still be valid or in use after their relevant visas or work permits expired. A handful of high-profile fatal crashes involving non-citizen truck drivers have become a rallying cry in some conservative circles, heightening calls for increased oversight of the industry. This August marked the first anniversary of a deadly crash in Florida where a non-citizen driver allegedly performed an illegal U-turn, blocking traffic and causing a pileup that killed three people, according to the Florida Department of Highway Safety and Motor Vehicles. At Monday's event, Trump administration officials were joined by a young California girl who at 5 years old was severely injured in a six-car pileup in 2024 that the DHS said was the fault of an immigrant truck driver. Overall, 5,350 people died in large truck crashes in 2024, according to the most recent data available from the Nonprofit Insurance Institute for Highway Safety. Immigration officials have been setting up stings on interstate highways for months, sweeping up hundreds of migrants who allegedly are in the country illegally. In one three-day operation in July that focused on highways in Illinois, Indiana, Iowa, and Ohio, DHS said it took 766 unsafe drivers and vehicles out of service. The department also detained 51 immigrants, and it said were in the U.S. illegally, and issued 36 violations to drivers for failing English language proficiency tests. The Trump administration alleges that several Democratic-led states, including California, Illinois, and Minnesota, have been uncooperative in its latest wave of enforcement and has at times threatened to cut federal funds in the process. Objecting states say that while federal regulations guide much of the licensing standards for truck drivers, registration and compliance is managed by the states and isn't intended for use in immigration enforcement. The crackdown during President Trump's second term has contributed to a driver shortage across the country, some freight companies have said, and they are stepping up efforts in driver recruitment and retention, including offering higher wages. We probably have more than doubled, if not tripled, the size of our driver recruiting team. They're hitting the phones. We're increasing advertising and marketing to get drivers in, Brad Delco, Chief Financial Officer of J.B. Hunt Transport Services, said during a recent investor event. He said, "He who has a driver wins," Delco said. Some small businesses have said they are experiencing worse service from trucking companies since the start of the year. Shipping rates and fees have also gone up. If you order a truck, it doesn't come, said Michael Goldblatt, a Pennsylvania business owner who sells tire chains. The administration has loosened the requirements for military veterans to obtain commercial driver's licenses in an effort to fill empty jobs, announcing a Freedom Haulers program to fast-track veterans' applications. The biggest fight between the Trump administration and some states is over access to a database that holds information about 17 million drivers, including truckers, school bus drivers, garbage truck operators, and other large vehicle drivers. At the center of the dispute is the American Association of Motor Vehicle Administrators, which holds all the data. All states, as well as Washington, D.C., and U.S. territories, feed into the database and use it to manage their licensing and check for issues, including red flags on individuals' driving records. The Transportation Department in August threatened to pull the organization's funding if it didn't comply with a demand for years of data on millions of drivers. DHS, meanwhile, issued a subpoena for the same records. A group of more than 20 states sued in a bid to block the federal data demands, arguing the administration is violating U.S. privacy laws and has no legitimate need to take over a database of state records. The judge, a federal judge, has issued a temporary restraining order blocking the data sharing for now, with a key hearing set for September. That database, known as the Commercial Driver's License Information System, processes approximately 90 million record checks a month, according to the organization. It hasn't previously been used for wholesale immigration investigations, the group said. The next article that I have is in U.S. News, and this article is entitled, State Farm Sued by Los Angeles County Over Handling of Wildfire Claims. Suit alleges insurer systematically denied claims and delayed payouts for policyholders whose homes were destroyed or damaged. This article was written by Laura J. Nelson, and Dateline is Los Angeles, California. Los Angeles County sued State Farm Monday over its handling of insurance claims after the deadly and destructive 2025 wildfires, alleging that delays and denials of claims by California's largest private insurer violated unfair competition laws. The lawsuit, filed in Los Angeles County Superior Court, alleges that State Farm denied claims and delayed payouts for policyholders whose homes were destroyed or damaged by fire in the Pacific Palisades and Altadena. The lawsuit says that State Farm assigned multiple adjusters to people seeking payments, failed to issue payments to cover living expenses after the fires, made misrepresentations to discourage policyholders from pursuing claims, and didn't properly handle claims of smoke damage in homes left standing, the lawsuit said. Wildfire survivors have spent far too long fighting to receive the benefits they paid for and counted on, said Los Angeles County Supervisor Catherine Barger, a Republican whose district includes Altadena, at the downtown press conference. State Farm strongly disagrees with the county's characterization of its wildfire claims handling and plans to respond through the appropriate legal process, a company representative said. The insurer has said that more than $6.2 billion in claims has been paid out following the disaster and expects that number to eventually top $7 billion. Those payouts include about $1 billion for smoke-related damage, the company said. The Los Angeles County fires in January 2025 were the most expensive in world history, with total insured losses estimated at $40 billion. The fires killed at least 31 people and destroyed more than 12,000 structures. The failure to pay benefits due under their policy has prolonged a catastrophe for victims of the fires, the lawsuit said. The county's action follows legal action by the state of California earlier this year against State Farm. The state is seeking millions of dollars in damages, the highest penalty sought this century following a wildfire disaster, and the power to suspend State Farm's license to operate in the state for up to a year. The county lawsuit filed Monday seeks restitution for victims, something the state can't seek, said Assistant County Counsel Scott Kuhn. The county's lawyers said State Farm didn't cooperate with the investigation, which began last year. State Farm said the state oversees insurance practices and that the company cooperated with a state review of its wildfire response. State Farm has said more than $6 billion in claims has been paid out following the disaster and expects that number to eventually top $7 billion. An earlier version of this article incorrectly said those figures were $6 million and $7 million, not billion. Next journal article that I have for you is entitled, Southwest Airlines Jumps into the Airport Lounge Competition. Four initial lounges are being built, with the first slated to open in late 2027. This article was written by Allison Sider. Southwest Airlines is jumping into the airport lounge fray. The airline will open swanky lounges in Austin, Texas, Baltimore, Nashville, Tennessee, and Honolulu, hoping to lure flyers to a new high-end credit card it plans to launch next year. J.P. Morgan Chase is partnering with Southwest on the lounges and will issue the new card. Construction is underway, with plans to open the first of the enclaves in late 2027. And eventually, the Dallas-based airline is planning a network of at least 11 lounges. The lounges will primarily be available to travelers with the new Southwest Premium credit card. The airline hasn't yet said what the annual fee for the card will be, but other high-end airline and travel cards can cost hundreds of dollars a year. We definitely believe that from a competitive standpoint, this makes us even more competitive because it's been a request from our customer base for so long, Southwest Chief Executive Bob Jordan said. Southwest is the biggest carrier of domestic passengers, but is coming late to the lounge game. Exclusive spaces don't fit with the airline's egalitarian ethos. But that is changing, and lately the company's lounge ambitions have been one of the worst-kept secrets in aviation. Executives have teased plans for months. Local media and industry publications have tracked Southwest moves as it snapped up space at airports around the country. The airlines believe it can match or exceed the level of luxury its rivals offer, with signature bars and chef-inspired meals. J.P. Morgan brings expertise from its own network of upscale Chase Sapphire Airport lounges, and Southwest executives said the experience in its lounges will be comparable, with some Southwest flair. It'll be more elevated than what they're traditionally used to seeing from Southwest. That's actually our strategy here, said Tony Roach, Southwest's chief customer and brand officer. Once a budget pioneer that stripped out frills and offered only one type of seating, Southwest has been trying to bring in more revenue by matching some practices of other airlines and catering to customers' appetite for premium travel experiences. Over the past few years, Southwest ditched hallmark features like open seating and started charging for checked bags. As it added rows of extra legroom seating to its planes in an effort to win over flyers willing to shell out for added comforts. The desire to escape the airport terminal in an exclusive oasis has been an enduring travel trend. Lounges have helped persuade travelers to stay within an airline's loyalty program and to sign up for credit cards that carry hefty fees. Airlines and credit card companies have long gone on a lounge building spree in an effort to keep up with demand and to prevent long lines and crowding. K kitting out more opulent spaces in an amenities arms race. Southwest isn't the only carrier that decided it can no longer afford to sit out the building boom. JetBlue Airways opened up two new lounges in the past year. Southwest executives spent months visiting lounges to figure out what works and how to avoid potential pitfalls. They want to wow customers with their decor, high-end finishes, and impressive food and drinks. Their biggest takeaway? Size matters. The first four lounges will range from 13,000 square feet in Honolulu to roughly 30,000 square feet in Nashville and Baltimore. The airline hasn't ruled out offering memberships that could sell day passes, but is trying to avoid letting too many people in and then having to pull back if spaces become too packed, as some lounge operators have had to do. We know customers want access to a premium lounge network, but we also know they hate overcrowding and they hate having to wait, Jordan says. The next journal article that I have for you is in Major League Baseball and Sports, and this article is entitled, Stan Kroenke Expands His Sports Empire with a $4 billion Angels Purchase. The billionaire, who already owns teams such as the Los Angeles Rams and Arsenal, is now taking the challenge of rebuilding a team that has turned into baseball's laughingstock. This article was written by Jared Diamond and Andrew Beaton. Billionaire Stan Kroenke has already conquered most of the biggest sports leagues on the planet. Over the past 5 years alone, the teams he owns have captured titles in the NFL, NBA, NHL, and the English Premier League. But now Kroenke will try to put his magic touch on one of the saddest franchises around, the Los Angeles Angels. Kroenke is buying the Angels from Artie Moreno, Major League Baseball's first Latino owner, who has overseen the club's current streak of 11 consecutive losing seasons. The deal values the Angels and their media assets at an MLB record $4 billion, a person familiar with the matter said, surpassing the recent $3.9 billion sale of the San Diego Padres to Jose E. Feliciano and Kwanzaa Jones. Moreno bought the team in 2003 from the Walt Disney Company for $184 million. The Angels are a storied franchise anchored in a great market, Kroenke said in a statement. We look forward to an exciting future with the Angels organization. The agreement, which is expected to close in the first quarter of 2027, seemed to come out of nowhere. Moreno had put the team on the market in the summer of 2022, only to reverse course about 5 months later, saying he was not ready to part ways with the fans, players, and our employees. As recently as this year, Moreno had indicated he wasn't looking to sell, much to the dismay of frustrated Angels fans desperate for an end to his tenure. On Tuesday, their potential savior emerged. Kroenke, a man who already owned franchises worth tens of billions of dollars. The real estate magnate and sports investor swooped in and convinced Moreno to change his mind. Kroenke Sports and Entertainment's other assets include football's Los Angeles Rams, basketball's Denver Nuggets, hockey's Colorado Avalanche, and the soccer club Arsenal. But strangely enough, the missing piece in what was already a sprawling portfolio was baseball, the sport linked to him since birth. Born Enos Stanley Kroenke in rural Missouri, his namesakes were St. Louis Cardinals legends Enos Slaughter and Stan Musial. In the Angels, who have played their home games in the shadow of Disneyland in Anaheim since 1966, the 79-year-old Kroenke is taking over one of the most bumbling teams in the sport. The club hasn't made the playoffs since 2014, the longest active drought in MLB. They haven't won a single postseason game since 2009, earning the reputation as perhaps baseball's most dysfunctional organization. What makes the Angels' failure so astonishing is that they wallowed in futility for years, despite boasting two of the greatest players of this generation, outfielder Mike Trout and two-way sensation Shohei Ohtani, who had signed from Japan before the 2018 campaign. Ohtani later bolted for the local rival Los Angeles Dodgers for $700 million. He promptly won consecutive World Series championships and helped carry the Dodgers to unprecedented revenues that the Angels never realized.

being in need of a facelift. The Angels were once a major box office draw, attracting more than 3 million fans for 17 consecutive seasons in the wake of their lone World Series title in 2002, just before Marino's arrival. They haven't reached this number this decade. Kroenke, meanwhile, is no stranger to the Los Angeles area. In 2016, he moved the Rams from St. Louis to Southern California, and in 2021, to the $5 billion SoFi Stadium. Months later, the Rams won the Super Bowl on their home field. For Angels fans, they just have to look at a pair of Kroenke's teams beginning their season to feel optimistic that better days could be ahead. Arsenal is favored to win its second consecutive English title, while the Rams are the favorites to win the Super Bowl. Well, the final Wall Street Journal article that I have for you today is a sports article, and this article is entitled, How the WNBA Season Spiraled into Absolute Chaos. Public spats over fouls and a fixation on transgender policy have overshadowed the 30-year-old league's rising attendance and TV audiences. This article was written by Rachel Bachman. This should have been a history-making season for the WNBA. Attendance for the 30-year-old league is at an all-time high. Viewership is up 15% from last year, entering the regular season's final weeks. And its 15 teams feature a growing stable of household names, led by Indiana Fever star Caitlin Clark. But from Seattle to Brooklyn, the atmosphere around the WNBA is hardly celebratory. Instead, a cloud of chaos seems to have settled around the entire league, as the games themselves are overtaken by petty feuds, bubbling outrage, wanton physicality, and an outsized debate over transgender athletes. Every hard foul or no call seems to trigger a league-wide controversy, often with a racial dimension. And player comments about transgender athletes have become national news, even though there is not a single transgender player in the WNBA. The turmoil hasn't been helped by WNBA Commissioner Kathy Engelbert's decision to remain largely silent. She speaks mainly at scheduled events, such as the midseason news conference, where she announced the league's plan to launch a centralized replay center next season. Her response to the issue of transgender players, meanwhile, came in the form of a memo to team officials, saying that player eligibility rules are collectively bargained and that conversations on the complex topic would continue. A spokesman for Engelbert didn't provide additional comment. After a task force meeting Wednesday of WNBA general managers and presidents that discussed player eligibility and other issues, the league released a statement reading in part, "We strongly denounce the bad faith efforts to use these topics to demean or marginalize others." But as the pressure on players ramps up, the WNBA Players Association has called on Engelbert to take on a larger public role in calming the storm. The commissioner and league leadership need to be more proactive and more present, the union's executive director, Terry Carmichael Jackson, said, to actually familiarize themselves with player experiences, to listen and respond to players, anticipate issues, and willing to lead even when things get uncomfortable. A recent flare-up in late July centered on the issue of transgender players. The Fever's Sophie Cunningham, a backup guard best known for springing to Clark's defense, was quoted in a profile saying, "I want to protect young girls in a locker room, or young girls in sport who shouldn't have to go against biological men." Her comment drove weeks of questions to whether WNBA players about where they stood on the question. It stirred online clashes and even led to small groups of protesters and counter-protesters appearing at Fever games.
The hubbub prompted retired

0: NBA player and online provocateur Enes Kanter Freedom to declare himself eligible for the 2027 WNBA draft. Communicators on the right are seeing an opportunity to leverage the attention of the WNBA for their political messaging. Kate Starbird, a former WNBA player who is now a University of Washington professor studying online rumors and disinformation, wrote in an email. The league would have preferred to make headlines for different reasons. The WNBA surged in popularity after Clark's arrival in 2024 and has added three franchises since then, with more on the way. The league is set to increase to 18 teams by 2030 and now boasts a $3.1 billion broadcast deal. But Clark continues to be a living, breathing three-point shooting flashpoint in the WNBA. Nothing made that clearer than an incident in June during a game between the Fever and the Phoenix Mercury, when Clark found herself in a three-player scrum for the ball. During the play, Mercury's Alyssa Thomas fell over and pushed a closed fist into Clark's neck. The Indianapolis crowd barely reacted at the moment, but outrage soon spread online, with screen grabs of an AI video that contorted Thomas's face into a grin. Thomas, who is black, said she received death threats. The league reviewed the play and assessed Thomas a flagrant two foul and a one-game suspension. The episode revived a recurring WNBA spat. Clark's critics see her as a complainer who deserved each one of her league-leading seven technical fouls this season going into Wednesday's play. Clark's supporters, however, argue that she's been unfairly targeted by opposing players who are jealous of all the attention that is lavished upon her. Last year, Cunningham became known as Clark's enforcer. She picked up the name after nearly tackling an opponent, which saw her ejected from the game. On Saturday, Cunningham found herself on the other end of a hard foul from Chicago Sky guard DeJounte Carrington. Carrington was ejected, sparking another cycle of WNBA outrage. But Fever coach Stephanie White made a pointed address this week, insisting that not everything that happens on a WNBA court needs to turn into a national debate. The hate, the fear-mongering, the divisiveness, the stuff that's trying to hijack our league will not win, White said, pounding the table. We will not be divided. Well, my name is Steve Bertelsmann, and that is all the Wall Street Journal that I have for you on this Wednesday, September 2nd. I am going to be on vacation next week, so I will not be back with you until Monday, September 14th. Thank you very much, and please enjoy everything. I will talk to you when I get back. Thank you, and goodbye.
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2: Good morning. Early this morning, look for overcast skies and a low around 74. Later today, expect sunshine and a high around 92. Sunday night, look for overcast skies and a low around 74. Monday, expect sunshine with a high near 90. Monday night, look for clear skies with a low near 71. Tuesday, look for overcast skies with a high near 98. Get your weather every hour right here on Mind's Eye Radio, your virtual newsstand.
3: In Belleville and Fairview Heights, it's clear and 76 degrees. In O'Fallon, it's clear and 75 degrees.
4: 59 million pounds of fish were pulled from the waters off Washington State in 2003. Derelict fishing nets are putting the industry at risk, but the Northwest Straits Commission is confronting the problem. Their efforts are saving marine creatures and humans in our ocean world. When fishing nets are caught on objects and cut free, they drift underwater with thousands of other nets. According to Tom Cowan, director of the Northwest Straits Commission, it's an environmental problem that's compounded over time.
5: fishing industry started going to plastics in the 1940s, and they don't decompose over time.
4: Some plastics can decompose over decades, but while they're in the water, they pose a threat to all marine wildlife that get trapped and die in them.
5: If you pull out a net and it has two dead fish in it, were there two dead fish the week before that, going back months, years, and actually going back for decades, how many have been killed?
4: Nets have trapped and killed seals, dolphins, diving birds, and even scuba divers. Tomorrow, in the last segment of our special series, we'll examine the process of derelict fishing gear removal and its accomplishments. I'm Marilyn Cooley. Our ocean world is made possible by the National Marine Sanctuary Foundation, helping protect our underwater treasures. 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
7: Welcome to the History Segment. It is the week of August 31st, 2026. I'm Dave Miller. Appreciate you joining us and listening in. So today in history, we're going to do that segment where we go over events that happened, you know, like on this day, and then choose several to do a deeper dive on. This week, it's going to be a deeper dive on the Aerospace Lines Super Guppy, kind of a contradictory branding exercise there. We're going to go through the Byzantine interdiction cycle and the Red Terror. We're also going to go to Hot Springs, Arkansas, Smithsonian article, and it's really kind of cool. Apparently, long before Las Vegas, all the gangsters went to Hot Springs, Arkansas to hang out. A little improbable, so we're going to dig into that. Last week, we talked about the Mona Lisa heist, when it was actually stolen. And one of the people who was originally brought in for questioning and was suspected was none other than Pablo Picasso. So that was kind of an oddity. And if you listened in last week, you know that worked out well. But the question really was, why was he the suspect? And I wanted to do a little deeper dive into that. So also, there's a interesting article about this. There's an ancient Chinese city that was just really flourishing. A lot of artifacts left over. It just disappeared. Question is, what happened and why? So starting with August 31st in 1056, after a sudden illness a few days previous, Byzantine Empress Theodora dies without children to succeed the throne, and that ended the Macedonian dynasty. 1803, Lewis and Clark started their expedition to the west by leaving Pittsburgh, Pennsylvania at 11 o'clock in the morning. Actually, we probably ought to do a deep dive on that. Why 11 o'clock? It seems kind of late to get going. 1886, an earthquake kills 100 in Charleston, South Carolina. 1888, Mary Ann Nichols is murdered. She is the first of Jack the Ripper's confirmed victims. 1939, Nazi Germany mounts a staged attack on the Gliwice radio station, creating an excuse to attack Poland the following day, thus starting World War II in Europe. If you don't have a good reason to attack somebody, create one. There you go. 1965, the Aerospace Lines Super Guppy aircraft makes its first flight. It is a large, wide-bodied, four-engine turboprop cargo aircraft used for transporting outsized cargo components. It was the successor to the Pregnant Guppy, of course, the first of the Guppy aircraft produced by Aerospace Lines. Five were built in two variants, both of which colloquially referred to as the Super Guppy. The Super Guppy is the only airplane to have carried a complete S 5B or 4B stage, the third stage of the Saturn V rocket, weighing in at 27,000 pounds. It did so several times during the Apollo program. Okay, 1965, the Super Guppy. September 1st, in the year 462, it was the possible start of the first Byzantine indiction cycle. So what is that? An indiction is any of the years in a 15-year cycle used to date medieval documents throughout Europe, both East and West. Each year, the cycle was numbered, the first indiction, second indiction, etc. However, the cycles were not numbered. Thus, other information is needed to identify the specific year. When the term began to be used, it referred only to the full cycle, and individual years were referred to as being year one of the indiction, year two of the indiction. But usage changed, and it gradually became common to talk of the first indiction, second indiction, and so on. Indictions originally referred to the periodic reassessment for an agricultural or land tax in the late century Roman Egypt. These were originally in five-year cycles beginning 287 AD and then in a non-cyclical series which reached number 26 by 318 AD. But by 314 AD, the first 15-year cycle had appeared. The Chronicon of around 630 AD assigned its first year to 312 to 313 AD, whereas a Coptic document of 933 AD assigned its first year to 297 to 298 AD, one cycle earlier. Both of these were years of the Alexandrian calendar, whose first day was Thoth 1, T-O-T-H, on August 29, in years preceding common Julian years, and August 30th in years preceding leap years, hence each straddled two Julian years. Let's go forward to 1804. Juno, one of the largest main asteroid belts, is discovered by German astronomer Carl Ludwig Harding. 1902, A Trip to the Moon, considered one of the first science fiction films, is released in France. 1972, in Reykjavik, Iceland, American Bobby Fischer beats Russian Boris Spassky to become the world chess champion. 1979, the American space probe Pioneer 11 becomes the first spacecraft to visit Saturn when it passes the planet at a distance of 21,000 kilometers. Let's jump forward to September 2nd, 44 BC. Pharaoh Cleopatra VII of Egypt declares her son co-ruler as Ptolemy XV. 1666, the Great Fire of London breaks out and burns for several days, 3 days actually, destroying 10,000 buildings, including St. Paul's Cathedral. 1792, during what became known as the September Massacres of the French Revolution, rampaging mobs slaughtered three Roman Catholic Church bishops, more than 200 priests, and prisoners believed to be royalist sympathizers. In 1870, Franco-Prussian War, Battle of Sedan, Prussian forces take Napoleon III of France and 100,000 of his soldiers prisoners. What do you do with 100,000 soldiers? Okay, 1945, World War II, combat ends in the Pacific Theater. The instrument of surrender is signed by the Japanese foreign minister and accepted aboard the battleship USS Missouri in Tokyo Bay. September 3, 1783, the American Revolutionary War. The war ends with the signing of the Treaty of Paris by the United States and the Kingdom of Great Britain. 1803, English scientist John Dalton begins using symbols to represent the atoms of different elements. 1935, Sir Malcolm Campbell reaches a speed of 304.331 miles an hour on the Bonneville Salt Flats in Utah, becoming the first person to drive an automobile over 300 miles an hour. Yes, folks, 1935. 1954, the People's Liberation Army begins shelling the Republic of China-controlled islands of Quemoy, starting the first Taiwan Strait crisis. 1971, Qatar, or Gutter, depending on how you pronounce it, becomes an independent state. 1974, the Sino-Soviet split. Russia and the People's Republic of China agree to de-target their nuclear weapons against each other. So, what happened on September 4th? Well, in 476, Romulus Augustulus, last emperor of Roman Western Empire, is deposed when Odoacer proclaims himself king of Italy, thus ending the Western Roman Empire. 1666, in London, England, the most destructive damage from the Great Fire occurs. Remember, that was a three-day fire started a couple days ago. 1941, World War II, a German submarine makes the first attack against the United States ship USS Greer. 1956, the IBM RAMAC 305 is introduced. The first commercial computer to use magnetic disk storage, 1956. 57, the Ford Motor Company introduces the Edsel. Remember that horse collar grill on the front of that thing? Kind of an interesting automobile. 1975, the Sinai Interim Agreement relating to the Arab-Israeli conflict is signed. 2007, three terrorists suspected to be part of Al-Qaeda are arrested in Germany after allegedly planning attacks on both the Frankfurt International Airport and U.S. military installations. September 5th, 1698, in an effort to westernize his nobility, Tsar Peter of Russia imposes a tax on beards for all men, well, except for the clergy and the peasantry, you know. 1882, the first United States Labor Day parade is held in New York City. 1906, the first legal forward pass in American football is thrown by Bradbury Robinson of St. Louis University to teammate Jack Schneider in a 22-0 victory over Carroll College out of Wisconsin. 1918, the decree on Red Terror is published in Russia. So, what was the Red Terror? Well, it was a campaign of political repression and mass executions in Soviet Russia and other Soviet republics that was carried out by the Bolsheviks during the Russian Civil War, chiefly through the Chika, a Bolshevik secret police force. It started in early September 18th and lasted until 1922 through violence committed by the Bolshevik soldiers, sailors, Red Guards that had been ongoing since late 1917. Decreed after assassination attempts on Vladimir Lenin, along with the successful assassinations of Petrograd Chika leader and party editor Volodovsky, in an alleged retaliation for Bolshevik mass repressions, the Red Terror was modeled on the Reign of Terror of the French Revolution and the Paris Commune. The policy sought to eliminate political dissent, opposition, and any other threat to Bolshevik power. As a human, it's kind of interesting that there is a template that you can model your current military repression on. So, 1960, the boxer Muhammad Ali, then Cassius Clay, is awarded the gold medal for his first place in a light heavyweight boxing competition at the Olympic Games in Rome. 1984, STS-41D, the space shuttle Discovery, lands after its maiden voyage. September 6, 1522, the Victoria, the only surviving ship of Ferdinand Magellan's expedition, returns to Saint-Lazare in Spain, becoming the first ship to circumnavigate the world. 1620, the pilgrims sail from Plymouth, England on the Mayflower to settle in North America. 1847, Henry David Thoreau leaves Walden Pond and moves in with Ralph Waldo Emerson and his family in Concord, Massachusetts. 1870, Louisa Ann Swain of Laramie, Wyoming becomes the first woman in the United States to cast a vote legally after 1807. 1901, anarchist Leon Czolgosz shoots and fatally wounds U.S. President William McKinley at the Pan American Exposition in Buffalo, New York. 1939, World War II, South Africa declares war on Germany. 1986, in Istanbul, two terrorists from Abdul Nadar organization kill 22 and wound 6 inside the Neves Shalom synagogue during Shabbat services. 1991, Soviet Union recognizes the independence of the Baltic states, Estonia, Latvia, and Lithuania. So before we go too far forward into articles, let's go back a week, back to that Mona Lisa heist. And this article was published July 15, 2025 by Gregory Wakeman in History.com. It's entitled, Why Pablo Picasso Was a Suspect in the Mona Lisa Heist. Years before his name was etched into the annals of modern art, it briefly appeared in a Paris police report. So, you remember, on the morning of Monday, August 21st, 1911, a sketch artist working in the galleries of the Louvre Museum notified security guards that Leonardo da Vinci's Mona Lisa, which was in a portrait of an Italian silk merchant's wife and had that enigmatic half-smile, that it had disappeared. And originally, they showed little concern for the small Renaissance-era canvas, which was valued among the art elite, but not yet famous anywhere else in the world. They thought it had been moved by the conservation department or taken to be photographed, something like that. In reality, the Mona Lisa had been spirited away at about 7 o'clock that morning. The highly public dragnet that followed briefly targeted this up-and-coming Spanish artist named Pablo Picasso. One of the early suspects officers focused on was Picasso. At that point in his fledgling career, the 29-year-old artist was still a few years away from inventing cubism and becoming one of the most influential artists of the 20th century. After settling in Paris in 1904, Picasso befriended a number of artists, painters, and poets who all lived and worked and socialized in the building known as Bateau Lavoir, a creative hub in the Parisian neighborhood of Montmartre. Over the few years, Picasso's star rose. He became particularly close with a poet and art critic, Guillaume Apollinaire. 1907, Picasso told Apollinaire and then his secretary, Pierrette, how much he adored the three ancient Iberian sculptures then on exhibit at the Louvre. Pierre later boasted that he stole the statues from a storage facility in the basement of the museum. He said he tucked them all under his trench coat. But they were quite large, quite heavy. There's no way a single person could carry all three. Whether Pierre worked alone or not, two of the statues ended up in Picasso's apartment, where he kept them in his wardrobe, which was a kind of like a closet except standalone. Once the Mona Lisa theft was announced, the public devoured newspapers and magazines for news. A few weeks later, when details dried up, some publications offered rewards to generate stories. Pierrette wrote to the Paris Journal admitting he had stolen from the Louvre for years and lamenting that security would now be tighter. Police knew Pierre used to work for Apollinaire and that Picasso was his best friend. So, under pressure to show movement in the Mona Lisa case, they arrested and questioned those two men on suspicion of stealing the missing Leonardo painting. They had an alibi, and they were quickly released, explains Carney. Picasso was terrified because he didn't want to be expatriated to Spain. So after being released, Picasso and Apollinaire planned to throw the Iberian statues into the River Seine to destroy any evidence of the previous robberies. But he loved them too much. He couldn't do it. They hid them again, and then Apollinare, dressed in a very silly disguise, dropped the statues off at the Paris Journal, and they were all returned to the Louvre. Ultimately, the statues played a major part in Picasso's career. The rough-hewn heads filched from this museum directly inspired two of the faces in his 1907 painting, Les Demoiselles d'Avignon, widely considered the first great masterpiece of his modernist arts. End of article. So next, we go to the Smithsonian Magazine, August of 2026. And the article is entitled, Welcome to Hot Springs. And it shows Bailey's Ice Cream Stand, which is a small building, two windows that you walk up to in the parking lot, a green awning with red and gold and tan stripes down it, and the obligatory ice cream cone on the roof. Also, it shows a green felt table on the opposite page with a pair of dice from the Southern Club. They've got the logo on it. They're red dice, but they're snake eyes. This article was written by Richard Grant, and it says, long before Las Vegas, it was a gangster's paradise. Now, in Arkansas, Spoutown's history is coming back to life. Also, they've got an image on the next table, on the next page, and it is a vintage roulette wheel, and it serves as a dining table in the Ohio Club, established in 1905 in Hot Springs. The article begins, a life-size statue of an infamous Chicago gangster, Al Capone, sitting outside a downtown bar with a cigar in his hand, surprises many first-time visitors to Hot Springs, Arkansas. Even Arkansas natives have largely forgotten that this attractive spa town was one of America's original Sin City, teeming with casinos and brothels frequented by big-name gangsters. The mobster Bugsy Siegel may have even used Hot Springs as an inspiration when developing the Las Vegas Strip. The leading authority on this town's colorful, decadent, sinful history, it was known as the Loose Buckle in the Bible Belt, was a charismatic, white-haired, sharp-dressed man named Robert K. Raines. A former rock singer and computer salesman, he has written a book and made several short documentaries about vice and organized crime in Hot Springs. He's also the founder and director of the Gangster Museum of America in the heart of the historic district. I met him at the lobby bar of the Grand Old Arlington Resort Hotel and Spa on Central Avenue, where Capone would rent out the entire fourth floor for his entourage and stay for weeks at a time. In 1931, Las Vegas had a population of about 5,000 and no resorts. In 1931, Hot Springs had a population of about 20,000 and several high-rise hotels. It had wide-open gambling, which was illegal in Arkansas, wide-open prostitution, and all the bootleg liquor anyone would ever need. The gangsters loved coming down here because they could relax, have a good time, and not worry about getting arrested because all the cops were paid off. We're joined by a semi-retired attorney named Q. Byram Hurst, Jr. His father, Q. Byram Hurst, Sr., was a Hot Springs lawyer who represented underworld figures like Teamsters President Jimmy Hoffa. He served 22 years as Arkansas state senator and ran for governor, battling to preserve gambling in his hometown. My dad came from a good church family and never gambled himself, but he saw that gambling was an essential part of the economy here, and the town would suffer if it was stopped. Hearst says. The mayor, the judge, the city council, the state governor, the legislature, and even the churches in Hot Springs were all getting a cut, Raines says. Some of the most prominent gangsters who frequented Hot Springs were the New York kingpin Charles Lucky Luciano, his associate Meyer Lansky, Benjamin Bugsy Siegel, and Alphonse Gabriel Al Capone, the infamous head of the Chicago mob. The latter often stayed in the same room here in the Arlington Hotel, room 443, now the Al Capone suite, and often drank at the lobby bar where we are sitting. Raines has a photograph of Capone with his two brothers wearing sombreros and riding donkeys at the Happy Hollow Amusement Park, a short walk from Arlington. Okay, Capone was seen all around town. He went to the racetrack. He played golf. He kept a fishing cabin on the river. Sometimes he would ship his green, armored 1928 Cadillac on a train to Hot Springs so he could ride around in style. In 2008, Raines was thrilled to get the car on loan from a collection in Houston and display it in the Arlington lobby for 2 years before it was sold at auction. As Hertz point out, the gangsters who came to Hot Springs were armed, violent, dangerous men, and some of them belonged to criminal organizations that were warring with one another in big cities. But no one ever got shot here in Hot Springs, and that was the agreement. The organized crime figures were welcome to keep coming here so long as they didn't make any trouble. Frank Costello, Luciano's consigliere in New York crime syndicate, was a regular visitor for 25 years. In addition to the underworld luminaries, Hot Springs attracted entertainers, athletes, movie stars, politicians, and captains of industry, and they all stayed at the Arlington right alongside the gangsters. It was the biggest, most luxurious hotel in town with close to 500 rooms, a 15-piece orchestra in the ballroom every night, and a satellite New York Stock Exchange. The movie stars included Rudolph Valentino, Elizabeth Taylor, Marilyn Monroe, Duke Ellington, Frank Sinatra, Tony Bennett. They all performed in the clubs. The New York Highlanders, who later became the Yankees, and the Red Sox baseball teams came to Hot Springs for spring training. Babe Ruth loved the team and loved the town because it catered to three of his biggest enthusiasms: gambling, prostitutes, and whiskey. Business tycoons Andrew Carnegie and F.W. Woolworth visited Hot Springs, and so did Presidents Franklin Roosevelt and Harry Truman. There is no doubt that J. Edgar Hoover would have briefed any president on the mobsters and illegal activity. I think the presidents just decided to rest and relax while they were here. Today, historic downtown is approximately 8,500 square foot gangster museum offers a surprising portal to the decadent and intoxicating era. When Raines first arrived in Hot Springs in 2007 to help a friend establish a downtown business, he knew nothing of the history. He would hear little whispers and rumors and become intrigued. He later started asking questions about the gangsters, illegal gambling, and corruption, and people refused to talk about it. It was a secret they were so used to keeping, he said. So I started going through old newspaper archives, and what I found there just astounded me. In 1807, the first permanent white settlers arrived in what would become Hot Springs and became a town for visitors who might want to bathe in the mineral-rich thermal waters emerging from the ground. After the Civil War, Hot Springs transformed into something of a backwater from a backwater into a swanky resort town with grand hotels, theaters, fine dining, and an opera house alongside of casinos, bordellos, and drinking clubs. A madame named Grace Goldstein operated the Hattery Hotel adjacent to the Arlington. It was favored by professional gamblers and outlaws. Madame Josephine Belmont's house, meanwhile, catered to baseball players during spring training, and Evelyn Anderson ran the Piggly Rooms, and Mama Carey built her business on the jazz musicians and wealthy African-American businessmen who came to Hot Springs. Prohibition went into effect in 1920. acting like an economic stimulus package. North of town was a rural mountainous area known as Possum Kingdom, where moonshiners had long distilled a pure and distinctive corn liquor known as Clear, because it was colorless and made with mountain spring water. Now there was an exploding demand for their product in Hot Springs and further afar. Capone, who always needed inventory for his bootlegging empire, may well have gone into business with the Possum Kingdom Moonshiners, Raines says. Some sources claim that Capone could have had a distilling operation of his own at the Belvedere Dairy. Patrick Layton, a local tour guy, says that like many locals, his grandfather made moonshine for Capone and that the local police would guard the shipment and help load it onto the train cars. The town reached a spectacular level of corruption when Mayor Leo McLaughlin took office in 1927. Everyone thought he was a lawyer because he had a law office and practiced law for a few decades. In fact, he'd attended college for 2 weeks, and there was no record of ever passing the bar in Arkansas or anywhere else. With the assistance of a crooked judge, Mayor Leo, as he was known, ran Hot Springs like a venal, silver-tongued dictator for the next 20 years. He rode around town in a buggy pulled by two bay horses named Scotch and Soda. McLaughlin protected gangsters and built a political machine so powerful that one candidate ever challenged him. The machine, fueled with amusement tax payments from more than 100 illegal businesses, enforced its will with the usual methods: greasing palms, bestowing and withdrawing favors, manipulating the legal system, and intimidation. If you bucked the machine, there's a fairly high likelihood that your business was going to catch on fire, Rain said. Apart from that, the town was very safe, with very little crime. It was totally corrupt, but people didn't think of it as being corrupt. Everyone was making money, so where's the problem? According to Raines, it was a common knowledge that Orville Faubus, the governor of Arkansas from 1955 to 67, sent a car to Hot Springs with a drop safe in the trunk to collect his monthly payments. The driver would go to lunch in a restaurant and leave the trunk open. Representatives from the casinos, gambling clubs, and houses of ill repute would drop their packages of money into the safe. After lunch, the driver would close the trunk and drive back to the governor's office in Little Rock. If he was questioned, he could honestly say, "I never saw a payoff," though Faubus denied ever receiving payments. The biographer for Faubus, Roy Reed, has said the money was picked up in Hot Springs every Saturday night by a high state official, stowed in a black bag, and delivered to Little Rock. Raines says Faubus was challenged to do something about the rampant illegal activity in Hot Springs. He would say it was a local problem, and they should be investigated by local police. Savvy people in Arkansas knew that was never going to happen. As Raines collected this history, he gradually built trust with some of the old-timers in Hot Springs. He opened his first small museum, and they would start giving in tidbits, then videotape interviews. Raines would edit his short films to include what they'd revealed and make sure they approved on the final product. Once, in a nursing home, he was interviewing an elderly man in a wheelchair. The man had been a dealer at the Southern Club, a premier gambling venue that Capone frequently visited to play poker. At one point in the interview, the man suddenly became alarmed. He said to Raines, "Oh my God, there's a guy in Hall C. If he knew I was talking to you, he'd roll down here and kill me now." No matter both men were in their 90s, the political machine was so long gone, the big-time gangsters were dead. But the old code, keep your mouth shut or pay with your life, still exerted a powerful hold over them. Raines, a tireless researcher driven by obsessive curiosity, has combed through thousands of FBI files about Hot Springs. He is interviewed and struck up a friendship with Capone's great-niece, Deidre Capone, who donated various family photographs to the museum. Raines is on similarly good terms with Lansky's grandson, who shared what he knew about his grandfather's time in Hot Springs. In 2013, Raines published a book of popular history called Hot Springs, From Capone to Costello. A few photographs from the book are on display at the museum. His current project is a biography of the underworld figures who intrigued him the most of all. Owen, also known as Oney Madden, was the only gangster who made Hot Springs his permanent home. "People here loved him," says Raines. "They knew him as polite, soft-spoken Englishman who gave generously to charitable causes. They found it hard to believe that he had been a notorious gangster." Madden was born in 1891 to Irish parents living in Leeds, England. Around 11, he moved to Hell's Kitchen in New York and eventually joined a street gang. At 21, he was the leader of the Gopher Gang and nicknamed the Killer. Madden was locked up in Sing Sing Prison for ordering a hit on a member of another gang and was paroled after 9 years for good behavior. Then he got into bootlegging, racketeering, thoroughbred racetracks, managing prize fighters, laundries, and nightclubs, says Raines. George Raft drove beer trucks for him, and when Raft became an actor, he based his gangster characters on Oney Madden. Mae West was one of Madden's girlfriends, and she said he was sweet but oh so vicious. Everyone was afraid of him because he had a psychotic streak and he was a killer. Madden owned the famous Cotton Club in Harlem, and he muscled his way into part ownership of various other nightclubs. In 1935, seeking a quieter way of living, he relocated to Hot Springs, which he'd visited a few times. Leaving his rowdy ways behind him, he married the postmaster's daughter and settled into a comfortable life. He played golf at the country club and went to the Buckstaff bathhouse, and Maurice almost every other day spent time with other gangsters at the Southern Club and made sure everyone behaved themselves, Raines said. He was close with the mayor and helped him organize a larger, more discreet system of payoffs. Madden lived the last 30 years of his life in Hot Springs, and one of his closest friends was his attorney, none other than the state senator Q. Byram Hearst, Sr. They genuinely liked each other. "My dad gave the eulogy at Owen's funeral," says Hearst, Jr. That was in 1965, and 2 years later, the long and immensely profitable era of illegal gambling came to an end. Another governor, Winthrop Rockefeller, son of philanthropist John D. Rockefeller, and brother of New York Governor Nelson Rockefeller, took office. Though he reportedly promised Hearst Sr. and many other legislators that he would sign a bill legalizing gambling, he then broke his word and vetoed the bill. Soon afterwards, the state police raided all gambling clubs and casinos in Hot Springs. They went so far as to smash up, burn, and bury the roulette wheels and other gaming equipment, but made no arrests and confiscated no money from the counting rooms, which contained millions of dollars. "That was the deal," Raines said. "We're going to end this thing, but you get to keep your money." As Hearst Sr. had predicted, the once illicit gambling disappeared. Hot Springs fell into a steep decline and nearly went bust. All across the downtown, more and more storefronts were boarded up. All but one of the bathhouses went out of business. The city didn't even turn on streetlights at the same time, and the community began to pine for the good old days. Finally, in the early 2000s, a group of young reformers came together and made a concerted effort to save the town. They started by increasing the local sales tax, which enabled building and rebuilding projects. Progress led to more progress, and now Hot Springs is prospering again as a tourism and retirement destination. An estimated 38,000 people live there today, enjoying an affordable cost of living, a relaxing spa town culture, and an architecturally diverse downtown where rows of historic bathhouses now enclosed within the Hot Springs National Park. At some of them, you could still treat yourself to an atmospheric soak in the thermal spring waters. The Oak Lawn Racetrack, which grew in Capone's day, now has an upscale resort and legal casino. On Central Avenue, you can admire the old building, shop for clothes and souvenirs, and sip a cocktail at the beautifully preserved Ohio Club, which Capone, Siegel, Luciano, and Ruth frequented, where Al Jolson and Mae West performed. You can get your photograph taken with Capone's statue on the park bench outside the club. Then stroll down the street to visit the Gangster Museum of America, featuring the 8 galleries with guided tours and audiovisual displays. The museum tells the story of how the country's most notorious criminals were able to congregate peacefully in a small spa town in the mountains of central Arkansas. Raines, standing in the gift shop by a display of fedoras, poses a cheeky question. What do you call the economy of a town that was making millions from gambling and prostitution in a state where both of these were against the law? You might call it illegally or blatantly corrupt. We call it tourism. End of article. I hope you found that just to be an entertaining little romp through history in Arkansas. So now we're going to go more than 3,000 years into history. The title of the article is, Why Was This Ancient Chinese City Abruptly Abandoned? More than 3,000 years ago, an ancient society buried thousands of strange artifacts, then vanished. Articles by Jack Tamasia, published August 18th this year. It begins. In 1986, construction workers excavating a site in the mountainous region of southwest China unearthed a pit containing hundreds of ancient artifacts that were interred more than 3,000 years ago. The trove included objects fashioned from jade and gilded in gold, but the most peculiar finds were several bronze masks and sculptures with otherworldly features like enormous ears that resemble butterfly wings, large almond-shaped eyes, and pupils that literally pop out of their heads. These bronze masks and heads were so different from bronzes found elsewhere, says Rowan Flad, an archaeologist at Harvard University who specializes in studying Bronze Age sites in China. The masks' peculiar proportions were far from the only puzzling aspect of the archaeological site, now known as San Xing Dui. Many of the artifacts were deliberately broken and burned before they were buried. Further, the area's ancient inhabitants, who left behind no written record, appeared to have abandoned the site shortly after the pit was filled. Over the decades, scientists have uncovered other pits at San Xing Dui, that contained some 50,000 artifacts. The site and civilization that once flourished there remain among the archaeologists' most perplexing mysteries. San Xing Dui is located around 24 miles from Chengdu, the capital city in the province of Sichuan. The archaeological site sits about 745 miles southwest of the Central Plains. It's an area that was long proposed to be the cradle of Chinese civilization. As a result, the region around San Xing Dui was once considered a cultural backwater, according to Flad. However, the buried artifacts tell a different story. In 1929, a farmer digging a ditch in this area unearthed several jade artifacts. An initial archaeological excavation followed in 1934, but it would take another half a century for the true treasures to come to the surface. In 1986, the effort excavated a pair of sacrificial pits that contained about 1,000 objects, including weapons, charred animal bones, and some 60 elephant tusks. Archaeologists also uncovered the towering statue of a robe-clad nobleman standing more than 8 feet tall. Between 2020 and 2022, researchers at San Xing Dui excavated 6 more pits that contained an additional 13,000 artifacts, including another gold mask, ivory seashells, ivory sculptures, seashells, bronze is portraits portraying strange creatures like a tiger-dragon hybrid with black stripes. Researchers also discovered a bronze box with a lid shaped like a tortoise that contained green jade that was once wrapped in silk. Another monumental find is a 13-foot bronze sculpture of a sacred tree brimming with bronze birds and flowers that might represent a ladder to the heavens. Most of these finds are housed at the San Xing Dui Museum, which is perched at the edge of the famous digging site. As more artifacts and ruins at the site are uncovered, mystifying metropolis took place. The ancient city was enclosed by earthen walls. They call that three-star mounds, and they were perched along the Xinjiang River. The site is among the largest Bronze Age settlements known from southern China. Its 900 acres were subdivided into palatial quarters, an area for craft production, ritual precincts where sacrifices took place, and then also where the pits were located. Relatively little is known about the actual inhabitants of San Xing Dui, which appears to have been a significant city by the 1800 BC. Archaeologists have yet to uncover any skeletal remains or writing from the site. However, the rich assortment of bronzes and artifacts they left behind provide some clues. Many archaeologists who posit that the San Xing Dui culture was part of the ancient Shu civilization, a kingdom that ruled over the mountain-ringed plain for several centuries before they were conquered around 316 BC. Many scholars have proposed that the bug-eyed masks and the sculptures discovered represent Can Kong, legendary first ruler of the Shu, who is depicted with bulging eyes. Based on the number of religious motifs and objects found at the site, Flad thinks it's possible that the San Xing Dui served as an ancient pilgrimage site where people from across a large swath of southwestern China sporadically journeyed. It is clear that the center of gravity in this region towards the beginning of the Bronze Age. The fragmented and charred artifacts suggest the site might have been a sacrificial ceremony area where objects were placed in pits and then ritualistically burned. After only a few centuries, people appear to have stopped venturing to San Xing Dui. The site was abandoned by 1000 BC. Flad speculates that shifting religious beliefs may have diminished the site's importance, or other environmental changes made the city more difficult to reach. In 2014, other researchers proposed that a massive earthquake in the region and subsequent landslides severed the main source of water and isolated the city. As San Xing Dui became less of a central destination, Flad thinks the local community may have moved towards the area around Chengdu, one of China's largest cities. In 2001, the archaeologists discovered a Bronze Age site called Jinsha. While the site lacked spectacular bronzes, it did contain a gold mask that exhibited several telltale features, including wing-like ears and exaggerated eyes, a hint at the connection with the San Xing Dui, situated about 30 miles away. New excavations are shedding light on other connections between San Xing Dui and the surrounding region. Between 2020 and 2022, archaeologists uncovered multiple bronze vessels called Zun. According to Flad, these are reminiscent of vessels found in the Yangtze River Valley to the north. At San Xing Dui, many of these completely different objects are these materials that show connections to other places. These ancient connections stand outside of China and even Earth itself. In 2026, researchers described an axe-like artifact from one of the Shangxing Wei's sacrificial pits that was fashioned out of an iron meteorite. It is the earliest known use of a meteorite from Bronze Age China. With excavations continuing, thousands of objects buried beneath Shangxing Wei may yet reveal why this remarkable city was once abandoned. We're going to flip back to the Smithsonian, and we're going to go into an article about gentlemen drivers, and it was called The Fastest Men on the Western Front. It's written by Joshua Hammer. And the subtitle is that in the frantic early months of World War I, British volunteer motorists helped keep Allied armies ahead of their enemies.

rusty asphalt. Copper induction pipes tore loose. The Hudson, as he later wrote, was hopelessly out of action. As he searched the town for a way to repair the car, a column of spike-helmeted German soldiers burst from the adjacent forest. British infantrymen scrambled into position. Rawlinson was caught in the open, looking for a tow rope. Gunfire erupted nearby. Shrapnel from German field guns smashed into the rooftops. A commander shouted, "Fix bayonets!" Rawlinson found himself a little stranded as the battle ignited around him. Yet, the way he later told the story in the memoir, Adventures on the Western Front, it was little more than an inconvenience. The gunfire made a, quote, devil of a noise, he allowed, and the flying bricks and tiles were exceedingly unpleasant. What followed, however, never left him. "Our machine guns held their fire until the last moment," he wrote. "But when they did at last open fire, a real appalling slaughter resulted. The German column simply faded away, leaving the street where they had been advancing absolutely choked with their wounded and dead." Rawlinson 47 was the unofficial leader of an improbable unit, the Royal Automobile Club Volunteer Force. 25 motoring enthusiasts had come to the killing fields of France at the outbreak of the Great War, bringing their own cars with them. They were ex-Olympic athletes, big game hunters, Boer War victims, veterans, sheltered heirs, notorious rakes, even the London-based American representative of a Cleveland automaker. Some were too old to enlist. Rawlinson had last carried a rifle while stationed in India during the reign of Queen Victoria. But they possessed two things the British War Office urgently needed: speed and mobility. At a historical moment when the automobiles were still primarily the expensive playthings of the aristocrats, these men found themselves hurled into the grim mechanics of modern combat. For several harrowing months, they would serve as chauffeurs, couriers, ambulance drivers, scouts, and unofficial combatants, their contributions long neglected and lost to time. They experienced the First World War's fast-moving opening phase at an intimate range. When Europe dug itself into the static and stupefying trenches, the retreat to Paris, the Battle of Marne, the Siege of Antwerp, and the carnage of Ypres. The drivers carried messages between the Allied armies, identified enemy movements, plugged gaps in the line, and at critical moments helped stave off collapse. All of them miraculously survived. They're also at the vanguard of a new kind of warfare. The world they had known of cavalry charges and hand-to-hand fighting disappeared overnight into something mechanized and merciless. Within months, Europe was killing entrenched soldiers on the industrial scale with machine guns, poison gas, artillery barrages, and soon tanks and airplanes. The Royal Automobile Club volunteer drivers were not merely transporting officers and dispatches, they were witnessing the birth of modern war. In the years before the war's outbreak, British military planners had anticipated that the next European conflict would be industrial, at least partly motorized. In 1913, the United Kingdom counted roughly 140,000 cars and 180,000 motorbikes. The last horse-drawn bus had vanished from the London streets the next year. Of course, across the Atlantic, Henry Ford's assembly lines were producing a Model T every 90 minutes, a pace no European manufacturer came close to matching, but a harbinger of the industrial tempo the war itself would soon adopt. The Royal Automobile Club stood at the center of this transformation. Founded in London in 1897 by Frederick Richard Sims, a pioneer designer of gasoline engines, the RAC opened a grand headquarters in 1911 on the Pall Mall. It was near Buckingham Palace, complete with Turkish baths, a heated indoor swimming pool, and other luminaries fraternized beneath its chandeliers in the elegant dining room and library. I would doubt if there would be collectively a wealthier club in the world, one journalist once observed. Whew, that was a good sneeze. You know how you can kind of put it off for a second? Oh,

0: Like the War Office, club members speculated openly about a coming conflict with Germany. Conan Doyle imagined automobiles whisking a swarm of sharpshooters into the battle. Edward Shrapnel Smith, an influential British magazine editor and early advocate of motor transport, warned that the War Office's existing vehicles would have disgraced a third-class engineering shop. Yet, for most members and for the British public at large, war remained an abstraction. In July 1914, drivers from England, France, and Germany competed at the French Grand Prix in Lyon, even as Europe edged toward catastrophe. German Mercedes outran French Peugeots, an unsettling portent that a few spectators paused to interpret. The RAC journalist continued to praise Germany as a touring ground of infinite variety, inhabited by gentle, unsophisticated people. The illusion dissolved in late July. A month later, Archduke Ferdinand's assassination in Sarajevo by a Bosnian Serb nationalist, Austria-Hungary declared war on Serbia. Alliances snapped into place. German armies surged into the neutral Belgium, aiming to sweep through northern France and seize Paris. Britain accused Germany of violating Belgian sovereignty and on August 4th declared war in response. Within days, thousands of men of every class, profession, and age already thronged to the recruiting offices, begging and beseeching to be employed. Baker Carr was among them. He was a 36-year-old retired infantry officer from Cornwall. At the War Office, the Quartermaster General listened to his entreaty. I want to be in this show. And he offered advice. The Army had proposed to be the president of the Royal Automobile Club that he had recruit a squad of drivers for the fight. Go to the RAC, register your name, Baker Carr, recalled himself saying in his memoir From Chauffeur to Brigadier. They've offered to send cars to France. Baker Carr, who had earned a medal for the valor as a young rifleman in Sudan in 1898, hurried to the Pall Mall mansion. Hundreds of applicants were inundating the club. From the group, two dozen, including Baker Carr, were chosen. Some were competitive motor car racers like Rawlinson, whose open-seat roadster, equipped with a four-cylinder engine, was the fastest model produced by the Hudson Motor Company, founded by eight Detroit entrepreneurs in 1909. Jimmy Radley, a daredevil aviator, balloonist, and heir to Yorkshire coal mining fortune, arrived in a pastel blue 50-horsepower Rolls-Royce Silver Ghost. It was the same car he'd driven in 1913 Alpine trials in Austria, an 1,820-mile completion that included 19 mountain passes and 800 miles of difficult terrain. Radley had begun the race in his typical style by pouring a glass of champagne into his Rolls-Royce radiator. Well, we're out of time. That'll end the article. We're within four paragraphs of it anyway. So thank you for listening. Talk to you next week.
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2: Good morning. Today, expect sunshine with a high near 92. Tonight, look for overcast skies with a low near 75. Monday, expect sunshine with a high near 90. Monday night, look for clear skies with a low near 75. Tuesday, expect sunshine with a high near 98. Get your weather every hour right here on Mind's Eye Radio, your virtual news stand.
3: In Belleville, it's clear and 75 degrees. In O'Fallon and Collinsville, it's clear and 74 degrees.
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2: Hello, this is Lois Christensen with the advice columns for August 31st. Former spouse accused of murdering one of her offspring. Dear Abby, I'm writing for advice on how to be supportive of my adult children in light of the alleged crime committed by their mother. She was arrested for first-degree murder. The victim was my children's younger half-sibling. I am especially challenged dealing with my daughter. She is supporting her mother in this. She says she has already lost a sibling and doesn't want to lose her mother, too. Her mother was always critical of psychotherapy. Not only did she doubt it, but she criticized anyone seeking mental health support. Abby, now she's pleading not guilty by reason of insanity. How do I support and counsel my daughter? Managing the repercussions. Dear Managing, women in their right minds do not kill their children. Sometimes people are critical of mental health care because they're insecure about their own status. As upset as you are about this, your daughter has every right to support her mother through this tragedy if she wishes. The most effective way you can support your daughter would be to refrain from questioning her choice to be there for her mother. Early birds are often already feasting. Dear Abby, what are your thoughts about meeting another couple for lunch or dinner at a specific time, only to find that they have already been seated and are enjoying appetizers? This has happened to us on numerous occasions, and to us, it totally ruins the continuity of the meal together. We could understand it if we were late in arriving, but we're not. This has happened more than one couple. Fuming in Texas. Dear Fuming, personally, I think that what they did is rude. However, it's one thing to be seated and chomp on a breadstick and quite another to be enjoying cocktails and calamari. It throws off the timing of the meal for the couple who arrive when they are supposed to. That said, when someone's blood sugar level drops, they may not be at their best, so it might be better to get some food than stand on ceremony. Forced move back home isn't going well. Dear Abby, I'm a 48-year-old female who had to move in with my parents. It's not working. I know I am messy and tend to procrastinate. The issue is my mother. She constantly goes into my room to snoop. She tells me I'm worthless and dumb. Last night, I was eating a pork chop, and she said I was using the wrong knife. She took my knife and gave me a butter knife. I lost my job, so moving out isn't an option. But her comments and obvious disdain for me are not good for my self-esteem. Help. Trapped in Long Beach. Dear Trapped, this advice may seem to come from left field, but I'm suggesting that you talk to your doctor about your messiness, procrastination, and job situation. There may be a medical explanation for these issues. If there is, proper treatment may make a world of difference. However, if your problem isn't medical, your doctor can still refer you to a licensed family counselor who might help you coexist peacefully with your mom. As for moving out, it's your best option in the long run. It's true that you're not ready now, but all your efforts must be focused on reaching that goal. No kids' wedding reception plan upsets grandparents. Dear Abby, my youngest son is getting married this spring, and they have decided they want a child-free wedding reception. We have three grandchildren, ages 3 to 7. The wedding is where my son and his fiancé live, so we are all traveling. They have asked all three kids to be in the wedding party as flower girls and the ring bearer, but afterward there is a sit-down meal, reception, and dance to which the kids are not invited. The parents are expected to find or bring babysitters. Our grandchildren are extremely important to my husband and me, and we are devastated that they have been excluded. We see them as part of the immediate family and have asked that they be included, but the bride and groom have declined our request. They have also banned babies of any age, nursing or not, yet their dog is part of the wedding party. I was at the bride's wedding shower this past weekend, along with my two other daughters-in-law, and I tried to feel enthusiastic about their upcoming wedding, but it is difficult. I have shed a few tears over this and have become resentful of both of them. Do you have any advice? Wedding woes in Canada. Dear Wedding Woes, I'm sorry the wedding reception isn't going to be the joyous family moment you were hoping for. If you and your husband were to renew your vows, I'm sure the festivities would be much different. However, this day is for the bride and groom. They are planning the celebration they want, and that includes a reception they've deemed inappropriate for kids. Show your love and respect for them by leaving your expectations and your grandchildren at the hotel. Friend jealous of man's posts about mansion. Dear Abby, an acquaintance of mine has posted pictures of his newly built mansion, from breaking ground to digging the huge pool to the house itself. I admit I'm jealous, but isn't this rude of him? All our friends are middle to upper class. I find it terribly insensitive. Am I wrong? Flipping mad in Texas. Dear Flipping Man, I'm sorry your ego is bruised from looking at the photos your friend posted of creating his new home, but what he did isn't rude. Perhaps if you start counting the blessings you have in your own life, you can combat the green-eyed monster you have been feeding. I wish you luck, because there is nothing constructive about envy. Impending divorce isn't common knowledge. Dear Abby, should I tell my two older grandchildren that my husband and I are divorcing? Although the divorce is in its early stages, our home is expected to be sold a year and a half from now. My daughter and grandchildren reside in that home. I'd like to know if this would be too early to let them know. Please give me your opinion. Making a change in Florida. Dear Making a Change, your daughter should be told, if she doesn't already know, because she will need time to find another home for herself and her children. When to share the news of the divorce with her children should be her decision. A year and a half is plenty of time for everyone to prepare for the changes that are coming. I hope that the divorce will be amicable. Toxic relationship affects women's health. Dear Abby, I'm a 54-year-old woman who, after 40 years, reconnected with my childhood best friend, Neil. We are now engaged. I have no children, but Neil has two girls, ages 11 and 13. The 11-year-old is in therapy and on medication for depression and anxiety. I love them as if they were my own. Their mother is useless and irresponsible, and Neil can't stand her. My problem is that his behavior is not much better. Neil has severe anger issues. He has cursed at me and called me horrible names in front of the girls many times. Since we started couples therapy, he has improved, but he still displays anger issues, has a drinking problem, and has no control over his children. They have no rules, discipline, or any kind of parenting from him or their mother. I am miserable and want to leave. We've been together almost 5 years, and I don't want to hurt him again. He'd be destroyed. Worse, the girls would be devastated. I'm scared about how the younger one would react. I would also be devastated. I am bipolar, and my mental and emotional health have been severely affected. My physical health is also deteriorating because of so much stress, stomach issues, weight loss, psoriasis. My personal therapist is not much help. What do I do? Over my head in New York. Dear Over, my first thought is you should change therapists if this one isn't helpful. Then, after you regain some strength, stop worrying about Neil. You might find it helpful to attend some Al-Anon meetings. If you do, you will come to understand that his anger and alcohol issues aren't something you can solve by staying with him. Neil's children are not and should not be your responsibility. If you haven't been able to establish a healthy, a stable environment for them, at least when they are staying with their dad, accept that it isn't likely to happen. Explain to the children that it's not their fault that you are leaving, and then move on. Communication is an obstacle for long-time couple. Dear Abby, my husband and I have been married for 26 years. I have often felt as if we were growing apart, often finding interest in different things. We seem unable to discuss our emotions without one of us getting hurt feelings, and the talk devolving into awful arguments. There has never been any real question of extramarital affairs. One night, I playfully asked if I could go through his computer. He immediately became defensive, saying he just doesn't like people getting into his computer, messing with his stuff. I get that. I wouldn't want just anybody getting into my computer either. However, I am not just anybody, I'm his wife. He has full access to all of my computers, phones, and digital accessories. Why do I feel like he's got something to hide? I don't know what to do. Presumption of guilt. Dear Presumption, pressing your husband on this issue right now will only lead to more arguments. If you want to repair the marriage, you both need to learn to communicate more effectively. without mentioning his computer, invite your husband to see a licensed family therapist with you. If he refuses, go without him. If he agrees, work on the basics now and save the privacy issues and your suspicions for future sessions. Calls and messages threaten racy video leak. Dear Abby, a few years ago, I started receiving mysterious phone calls from a man claiming to have in his possession videos of me performing sexual acts. I do not know where he would have gotten something like that. I changed my phone number, but somehow he got my new number and started harassing me again. After a while, the phone calls stopped, and I haven't received one in years. Recently, I was sent a request on Facebook by a girl with no profile information who then sent me a message saying something about a video and accosting me with sexual language. I have since deleted all my social media accounts. My question is, what if there is some video I have no knowledge of, and how do I handle it if someone decides to leak it? Scared and embarrassed. Dear Scared and Embarrassed, what has been happening to you amounts to harassment and blackmail. That is why you should notify the police about what has been going on. I seriously doubt there is a video. The whole thing is probably a scam. If there is one and it is leaked, I recommend that you hold your head high and say to anyone who mentions it that yes, like most of the adult population in the world, you too have a sex life. At least then you will know who filmed it and you can share the additional information with the authorities. Travel plans necessitate enlisting a short-term caretaker for mom. Dear Abby, I'm 70. My sister is 68 and her husband is 80. He has kidney failure and needs 24/7 care. Our mother is 98. She lives independently in a condo and is mentally fully functional, but she can't cook or do housekeeping anymore. She has cleaning help. My sister and I take turns making mom warm meals, and my sister also does some light housekeeping. It takes 1 to 2 hours. My sister does this 3 times a week while her husband is at dialysis at a nearby facility. She also has my mother's medical and financial powers of attorney and prefers to be the one to take care of things. I am in fairly good health but have some medical issues that may eventually make it difficult or even impossible to travel. This fall, I plan to go to Europe for 3 weeks. I would like to have someone come in to help my mom 3 times a week while I am gone. I would introduce this person ahead of time so that mom could get to know them and I could show them what needs to be done. Unfortunately, mom doesn't want anyone other than my sister and me to care for her. My sister's plate is already more than full, so I don't want to add to it. Is it unreasonable of me to expect my mother to accept outside help? Perplexed in Pennsylvania. Dear Perplexed, your plan is not unreasonable, but it's common for someone your mother's age to resist change. Remind her that the clock is ticking on your travel opportunities and emphasize that the arrangement is only temporary. Tell her you will call to check in while you're away and to promise to bring back lots of photos and stories to share with her when you resume your normal caregiving routine. Critics pan seniors' repeat performances. Dear Abby, I am 70 and consider my mental faculties to be normal. One aging issue my wife and I have noticed is that I tend to repeat stories to our children, grandchildren, and friends. Our children can be less than forgiving toward this old boomer as they deliver a comment like, "Yeah, we've already heard about that," sometimes in a rude or caustic tone. We think this phenomenon is common to a lot of people our age. I have started prefacing my stories with, "Did I tell you about?" before talking. They could be nicer by saying early on in the story, "Yes, Dad, you've told that story. Is anything new? What does dear Abby think?" Recollections on repeat. Dear Recollections, I agree that your family and friends could be more polite when they point out that they've heard this one before. However, if you find people are interrupting your greatest hits too often, it's time to mention it to your doctor. Staff's gift hasn't been well received. Dear Abby, my thoughtful staff brought me a Fitbit last Christmas. It's a generous gift, but I haven't used it and I don't think I will. How do I tell them I appreciate the gift and their generosity, but I just don't want it and won't wear it? They have already addressed the fact that they haven't seen it on my wrist. Won't use it in Florida. Dear Won't Use It, Your staff must be devoted and wish you a long and healthy life. I find the fact that they gave you a Fitbit to be quite impressive. In fairness, I must warn you, if you put it on, I know from experience that you may find yourself immediately addicted. The way to handle this might actually be to give it a try and tell your employees that you are using it at home. It may prod you off your behind and into a healthier lifestyle. Young widow sees a lack of age-appropriate support. Dear Abby, my husband and I were together for 10 years, married for 9. He recently passed away at the age of 42. His death was unexpected, and I was the one who found him. He'd had an epileptic seizure while home alone. I have serious anxiety driving home every day now. I've been looking for grief counseling, support groups, etc., but there seems to be a recurring theme. Young widows and widowers under 50 are underserved. I don't mean to diminish anyone else's grief, but at the same time, I do not want to hear "we had a great long life together" from a much older woman when my experience has been nothing like hers. Members of the younger generation need different support, and it just isn't there. Young and grieving. Dear young and grieving, please allow me to offer my deepest sympathy. Losing your husband at such an early age must have been a terrible shock. It's not surprising that you have trouble relating to people whose loss happened much later in life. For a support group geared toward younger people, you might have better luck online. Search for Young Widow Support Group and you will find chat forums and video meetups, as well as resources to help you rebuild your life. It's not the same as meeting face-to-face, but it may help. Friend has heavy heart over woman's weight issues. Dear Abby, my friend of many years, whom I consider to truly be part of the family, has made food the only thing that makes her happy. Besides my husband, she's all I have left. She went to a doctor a couple years ago who told her she must lose weight, but she ended up gaining more. I've tried talking to her, but she says I am preaching to the choir. It doesn't help that her husband is also obese. They enjoy eating out constantly. She has many physical things wrong with her, most of which could be helped greatly by losing at least 80 pounds. I went to write her a letter and tell her how hard it is watching her kill herself by not trying to help herself. She has a heart problem, and the extra weight certainly is not helping it. She has several other problems, too. She has aches and pains everywhere, her knees hurt, her feet hurt, and her liver is not doing well from all the medications. Getting rid of most of the excess weight would definitely help her get around and make her healthier. It most likely would even get her off some of the medications. I wish I could write her and tell her that her daughter, son, husband, brother, sister-in-law, and especially her 7-year-old granddaughter and I really need her and want her to be around. Talking to her doesn't help, so do you think a letter would be inappropriate? Stating my case in Idaho. Dear Stating, I'm going to assume that you have already told this friend all the things you have in your letter to me. I'm not sure how helpful it would be to put those thoughts in a letter. Your friend and her husband have a ritual they practice together, eating out. Unless both of them are willing to recognize it is causing serious mental health problems and are willing to do something about it, nothing will change. There's a group that has been mentioned in this column many times called Overeaters Anonymous. It is a self-help group with a long and successful history. In these meetings, there's no weighing, no shaming, no dues or fees for members. They are self-supporting through their own contributions. While it might not be something your friend is willing to explore, it might make you feel better to suggest this to her if she's unaware of it. The website is oa.org. Mother's false accusation hurts daughter. Dear Abby, my mother has accused me of removing personal papers from her file cabinet. I have never gone into her file cabinet, nor have I ever removed any papers. This accusation is extremely hurtful. It has strained our relationship. I place great emphasis on honesty and integrity. I am now considering taking a polygraph test to validate my defense. Should I follow through or just let it go? Honest daughter. Dear daughter, let it go. A polygraph test has a wide margin of error, so it wouldn't provide conclusive proof anyway. Instead, try to understand that your mother's accusation may come from frustration with herself at having misplaced the papers. She was wrong to take it out on you, but please show that you can be more forgiving than she has been. Child's baby talk grates on women's nerves. Dear Abby, I've been seeing Brad for 9 months. We both have children of our own. He has a daughter and I have a son. The little girl is a few months older than my 7-year-old son. I can see myself having a family with Brad. However, one of my biggest pet peeves is when children use baby talk. Brad's daughter seems to be doing it more and more, and it's driving me crazy. My son doesn't talk like that, and when he has, I've corrected the situation. It's not just because it's his daughter. I would feel this way with any other child who spoke like this. I don't think Brad notices. I have tried addressing it with his daughter by telling her that big girls don't talk that way, but it has been futile. I feel the need to bring this up with Brad, but I'm afraid my reason is not valid. I don't want to tell him, have her stop, because she's annoying the heck out of me. Brad has addressed some things with my son, and I've been okay with it. I think we can speak openly about our concerns in regard to each other's children. I need help with wording my dilemma without sounding like a harpy. Please help. Beyond Annoyed. Dear Beyond Annoyed, Brad's daughter uses baby talk because that is how the adults in her life have spoken to her. If they had used plain English instead, she wouldn't be speaking the way she does. I agree that you can't tell this man that what she's doing drives you up a wall. Instead, explain to him that if she does this around other children, she is likely to be teased for it and that it's time to teach her to speak properly. You can't control what her mother does, but her father could be helpful in this situation once he recognizes that it may create problems for her. Active senior wants to befriend attractive colleague. Dear Abby, I'm an 82-year-old retired librarian, openly gay, and a member of the Friends of the Library. The Friends group I'm active in is associated with a branch library I managed more than 50 years ago. The current branch manager is a gay man around 30 years of age. I see him at the meetings of Friends as well as when I visit the library for my own reading. I'd be lying if I said I'm not attracted to him, but I have no romantic designs, and there's no way he would think of me in those terms. I'd like to invite him to lunch as an act of friendship, but in view of my attraction to him, which he may be aware of, I'm afraid it may be a little creepy. Should I ask him to lunch or just try to put him out of my mind? Torn in Texas. Dear Torn, you may believe you have no romantic designs, but you're clearly open to the idea. Instead of a one-on-one lunch, why not invite him to a social gathering as part of a larger group? That will keep your overture friendly rather than romantic. As you get to know him better, if you find you still want more than friendship, either confess your feelings or take a step back to end the self-torture. Man wants to treat arthritis with guy rather than knee surgery. Dear Dr. Roach, I'm a 74-year-old male who's in otherwise excellent health. However, I have severe arthritis in my knees to the point where it keeps me up at night. I keep reading about this treatment called GAE, genicular artery embolization, and since I only have about a good 10 years or so left on this planet, I want to know your thoughts on this treatment. A full knee replacement requires a year of physical therapy, so I'd rather not do one. PC. Answer. GAE uses biologically inert material, absorbable gelatin microspheres, to block specific abnormal blood vessels in the knee, which are branches of the gesticulate artery. This treatment reduces inflammation and some of the growth factors that ultimately lead to increased pain. GAE is currently considered for people who haven't had a good response to standard treatments and for people who are either unwilling to get or can't get a knee replacement. The evidence showing effectiveness includes before and after studies that display a very significant reduction in pain, with relief lasting up to 2 years. However, very stringent studies where GAE was compared to a sham procedure, which was identical except for embolization, show little to no benefit. This suggests that much or all of the benefit from GAE may be due to people expecting a benefit. I'd be cautious about the two assumptions that you seem to be making. The first is that you may have more good years than you expect. A knee replacement may ultimately lead to a greater long-lasting benefit with your pain and activity than GAE. The second is that the duration of physical therapy following a knee replacement is typically 2 to 3 months. Though even after supervised physical therapy is over, surgeons and physical therapists recommend continued strength and flexibility exercising at home. This recommendation goes for people with severe osteoarthritis of the knee, regardless of treatment. I wouldn't say that a knee replacement requires a year of supervised physical therapy. Dear Dr. Roach, I'm a recently retired physician who worked with an elderly population in the home health setting. On a recent trip, I heard a story of an older man who fell on some steps while traveling in Europe. He had bleeding due to a forehead laceration. His wife said he was a bleeder because he was anticoagulated. The bleeding was controlled with pressure and dressing the wound. He wasn't seen in an emergency room at that time. A few days later, he was admitted to a hospital with a decreased level of consciousness and was on life support with an intracranial bleeding. It was likely that he wouldn't survive. Please help get the word out to patients, families, and the general population that being over the age of 65 and anticoagulant use are indications for an ER evaluation and brain imaging with a CT scan to rule out bleeding and head trauma, even without visible signs of injury. I feel that we are as prescribers and pharmacists don't emphasize this enough. Rick Beam, MD. Dr. Roach writes, I appreciate Dr. Beam writing and agree that a fall with a head strike should prompt a CT scan in several situations. This includes those who are over the age of 65 and those who use anticoagulation like apixaban or antiplatelet drugs like clopidogrel, with or without aspirin. A history of vomiting, amnesia that lasts for 30 minutes, seizures, or signs of skull fracture should also prompt a CT scan after a fall. Shingles patient doesn't experience pain due to vaccination. Dear Dr. Roach, I was reading your recent column about shingles. Several years ago, I contracted shingles even after getting the shingles vaccine. It hit me in the left eye, so I went to my eye doctor. I wasn't sure what the problem was. He took one look at my eye and diagnosed me with shingles. He gave me an antibiotic that cleared up the problem. At no time was I in any pain, which I attributed to my getting the vaccine. Do you concur with my observation? I'm aware that getting shingles can be very painful. LJ. Answer. Shingles is caused by a reactivation of the chickenpox virus, which most older adults acquired as children with chickenpox. But it can also be acquired through the chickenpox varicella vaccine. Usually, shingles is painful as it grows in the nerve, causing inflammation and nerve damage. The vaccine helps reduce the risk of getting shingles. However, it isn't perfect, and people can still get shingles despite the vaccine. Fortunately, the vaccine has two additional benefits. The first is that, as you correctly surmised, it reduces the pain of acute shingles. It also reduces pain medication use by 40% and the duration of the pain meds by 50%. I think you're relatively fortunate to have no pain at all. The second benefit is that vaccination reduces by about 90% the likelihood of getting continued pain for weeks and months after the infection, a condition called post-traumatic neuralgia. Shingles is sometimes so obvious that any experienced clinician can make the diagnosis at a glance. However, it can be misdiagnosed as herpes simplex and vice versa, other viruses, or even bacterial infections. The laboratory can be very helpful when the diagnosis isn't clear. Antiviral medications such as Clovar, Valtrex are effective at reducing pain and inflammation, and it's best to begin them as soon as possible, ideally within 24 hours, but certainly within 72 hours of onset of the rash. Shingles of the eye should be urgently seen by an ophthalmologist who has equipment and expertise that primary care clinicians do not. There are complications of the eye that may require intravenous antiviral medicine. All adults over 50 and immunocompromised adults of any age should get the shingles vaccine unless there's a good reason for them not to get it. Dear Dr. Roach, should one get the COVID vaccine when they suspect that they have active long COVID? How can one build a good immune system after long COVID? CB. Answer. Yes, a COVID vaccine is indicated. The vaccine is safe in people with persistent symptoms after a COVID infection, which is commonly called long COVID. Most people don't see a change in their symptoms. About 20% of people experience improvement, while an equal number experience a usually temporary worsening of their symptoms. The vaccine helps protect people against getting long COVID with future COVID infections. Regaining normal strength, vitality, and resilience after long COVID takes time. The recommended interventions include a tailored exercise program, as people with long COVID have a reduced ability to exercise, and standard recommendations may be too strenuous. At least one study found a benefit for 6 months with probiotics and prebiotics helping people to recover. Proper sleep hygiene with a goal of 6 to 8 hours may help. Stress management and psychological support may also play important roles. There's not a magic bullet when it comes to recovering from long COVID. I have several patients who continue to struggle after getting a severe COVID infection during the beginning of the pandemic, which was more than 6 years ago now. Acute grief reaction occurs in sibling who lost their sister. Dear Abby, my sister died about a month ago. We were very close, and I was with her when she died of a brief but serious illness. The day after, I felt completely unbalanced. I had brain fog and nausea, which comes and goes, as well as extreme exhaustion and tinnitus. I saw my general physician and asked for a full blood test, which came back normal. She said that all signs pointed to grief and stress from a traumatic event. Then I went to a doctor of otology who did a full ear exam and concurred with my physician. I've had many people who passed away in my life, including parents and friends, and I've never experienced anything like this before. Now, 1 month later, I'm still not physically recovered. I'm taking magnesium and ashwagandha per my doctor's request, and my otologist gave me a prescription for 10 milligrams of nortriptyline to be taken for the short-term future. I haven't started it. What are your thoughts on treatments for grief, and how long do you think this will last? KJ. Answer. I'm very sorry for your loss. Acute grief reactions are very much like depressive illnesses, and a severe or prolonged grief reaction is often treated the same way as we would treat major depression. This includes the use of medications, psychotherapy, or a combination of both. Symptoms of severe grief, like depression, can include body symptoms, with fatigue or exhaustion being one of the cardinal symptoms used to make the diagnosis. Tinnitus isn't usually a presenting symptom of depression, but it's possible pre-existing tinnitus that you may never notice has become a problem with your recent trauma. While supplements like magnesium and ashwagandha are sometimes prescribed for tinnitus, the evidence for their effectiveness is poor. Nortriptyline is an older antidepressant, but the starting dose that you're recommended isn't an effective antidepressant dose, 75 to 100 milligrams being the usual dose. This dose is used for neurological conditions like chronic pain and is also sometimes prescribed for tinnitus, although the usual dose that has been shown to provide a modest improvement is normally closer to 50 milligrams. Nortriptyline is often started at low dose and then slowly increased, which might be your ear doctor's plan. The diagnosis of a grief reaction, just like depression, isn't made through blood testing, but by a careful interview with a trained clinician. It takes judgment to know when to consider antidepressant treatment, and I've had many patients who prefer talking therapy as their initial treatment. Without treatment, 6 months is a very long guess of how long, a very rough guess of how long these symptoms will last, but the range can be shorter or much longer. Dear Dr. Roach, I read your recent column regarding carbonated drinks and tooth health. If a carbonated fruit-flavored sparkling drink is a few days old and has lost its fizziness, does it still cause tooth damage? Gee. Answer. Tooth damage comes from exposing your teeth to an acidic pH. All fruit juices are acidic to a greater or lesser extent, so any kind of fruit juice isn't ideal for dental health. Carbonation does represent acid, so a less carbonated drink is less acidic than a new extra fizzy one, but it still isn't good for your teeth. Pure still water remains your best choice. Woman with back pain inquires about strengthening devices. Dear Dr. Roach, I'm a 77-year-old woman with degenerative disc disease. I had an L4 microdiscectomy surgery in 2020, but I still have chronic pain in my lower back. Although I do core strengthening exercises with physical therapy, which helps, I'm still in daily pain. I've been seeing advertisements for multifidus muscle strengthening devices, such as NeuroMD and Relieve X. What's your opinion on this type of exercise device? CK. Answer. I think that better non-pharmacological therapies are needed for back pain, and the theory of electrical stimulation to strengthen the back muscles makes sense. The multifidus muscles run on either side of the spine, stabilizing the joints between the vertebral bodies. Weakness and atrophy of these muscles are strongly associated with back pain. The devices that you mentioned are called neuromuscular electrical stimulation devices, and they have a complementary action with exercise. Unfortunately, the published data supporting their use aren't strong. Some studies do show an improvement in muscle strength, and one study did show a reduction in back pain, but other studies didn't show. Unfortunately, the published data supporting their use aren't strong. Some studies do show an improvement in muscle strength, and one study did show a reduction in back pain, but other studies didn't show a benefit when compared to a control group. Some of the expert groups issued guidelines that haven't yet recommended the treatment for chronic back pain, citing a lack of proof. A well-designed study is apparently underway. I did read a handful of reports of adverse events, mostly around unpleasant electric shock sensations, but the studies found a low incidence of side effects. I can't recommend it based on the lack of strong evidence of its effectiveness at this time, but this may change with further studies. Dear Dr. Roach, I'm a 70-year-old man. About 8 weeks ago, I began having sweats, chills, severe headaches, body aches, a low fever, a lack of appetite, a lack of energy, and numbness around my waist. As this progressed, I began having severe pain in my lower back and left shoulder blade. I lost 24 pounds. I went to the hospital twice and had many tests, MRIs, EKGs, and CT scans done of my belly, head, spine, etc., as well as many blood and urine tests. I was also checked for viruses, tick and mosquito-borne diseases, and many other possibilities that all came back negative. The myriad of symptoms didn't correlate to a specific cause. Fortunately, after 8 weeks, I started feeling better. I have Crohn's disease and a permanent ileostomy, but doctors don't see this as a viable cause. Do you have any ideas? DK. Answer. Crohn's disease is a consideration, but the fact that the CT scan was negative makes this less likely. I suspect that your doctor has ordered a stool test called fecal calprotectin, which is very good at detecting active Crohn's disease. If they had a high degree of suspicion, they would have done an endoscopy. The combination of symptoms that you had isn't specific, and it sounds like your doctor thought about and tested you for most of the common possibilities. I've had more than a few patients with similar symptoms as yours where an exhaustive evaluation failed to turn up a cause and they got better without treatment. In such cases, we suspect an infection, a viral one most commonly, that your body finally fought off. Viral infections can sometimes trigger a condition called transverse myelitis, which may explain your most unusual feature, the waist numbness. This can also go away spontaneously. A return visit to your general doctor is still a good idea, as some conditions wax and wane before getting diagnosed. Some cancers are good at hiding, especially lymphoma and myeloma, so follow-up blood testing is a smart idea to be sure, even if it's unlikely. Learn more about Legionnaires' disease and how it's spread. Dear Dr. Roach, I've been hearing about Legionnaires' disease. What is it? How is it spread? Can it really be spread through windshield wipers? DJ. Answer. Legionnaires' disease is a pneumonia caused by

Legionella pneumoniophila. It was first described in 1976 when an outbreak killed 34 people at the American Legion Convention in Philadelphia. Since then, much has been learned about this condition. Legionella live in soil and water, and water remains the most important source of infections in humans, not from drinking the water, but through aerosolized water. Air conditioning, cooling towers, and water systems are the usual sources of large outbreaks, such as the one occurring as I write this in New York City. There is almost no person-to-person transmission of Legionnaire's disease. Anyone can get Legionnaire's disease, but it's more common and more dangerous in older adults or those who have immune system diseases. Legionnaire's disease can look like any other type of pneumonia, but both clinically and in x-rays. However, people with Legionnaire's disease are more likely to have gastrointestinal symptoms such as nausea, vomiting, and diarrhea. Some blood tests are more likely to be abnormal, low sodium levels, abnormal liver tests, and exceedingly high inflammatory markers. Because Legionnaire's disease doesn't respond to some of the most common antibiotics, clinicians need to have a high index of suspicion for Legionella to use the effective treatments. Clarithromycin, azithromycin, and levofloxacin are the most commonly used treatments. A culture or PCR test of what a person coughs up is very accurate at making the diagnosis. A urine test can be done as well. It's true that windshield wipers can spread the disease. Legionella is commonly found in drinking water, and windshield wipers are very good at turning fluid into a fine spray. With windshield wiper fluid, there's not a chance of an infection, but tap water can have Legionella and lead to an infection if a person inhales the wiper mist when the reservoir is filled with tap water. Dear Dr. Roach, I have resistant hypertension. My cardiologist prescribed hydralazine, but we can't find any available supply. What can be used as a substitute for hydralazine? DG. Answer. There really isn't any exact substitute for hydralazine, which is a powerful but short-acting drug that dilates, opens up the small arteries. It is indicated by the Food and Drug Administration for moderate or severe hypertension, and I do see it being used occasionally for this. However, I most commonly see it used with heart failure along with nitroglycerin-type drugs. Newer drugs have largely supplanted the use of hydralazine, which is normally dosed 3 times daily. Only your doctor can give you the closest substitute. However, I'm very surprised that you're having trouble finding it. It's an old and inexpensive medicine, about 5 cents a pill. I checked with 2 large online pharmacies, Cost Plus and Amazon, and both had hydralazine available. 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Pressured by a friend to hang out with someone I know doesn't like me. Hi, Captain. I have a minor problem that as of now is entirely one-sided. I am in college and have a group of friends who graduated ahead of me because I had to take a year off from school due to medical reasons. During the time, they got close to another person, let's call her in my absence. When I got back, I tried to be friendly with her, but she didn't reciprocate, but didn't reject outright. I didn't push, and we are at best acquaintances. One of my friends, let's call her X, moves to the area because of a job, and while I was helping her move in, it slipped out that N doesn't like me because of my voice and mannerism or something ridiculous like that. I felt vindicated because I got the feeling she didn't like me. I was mostly annoyed but a little hurt, but I understand you have the right to choose who you want to interact with. The problem is X is still close friends with N because she also lives nearby and sometimes invites me to things. For example, N is having a barbecue and invited X, and then she asked me to come. X said yes and asked me to bring cups and etc. When it is the three of us, N and X tend to talk, I kind of get shut out of the conversation and I see no effort on N's part to keep me involved. These talks can go on for a while and leave me as a third wheel.
When we talk, an end is there. I make efforts to keep her in the conversation. I really don't want to interact with N or hear about her at all because of how she wrote me off because of my voice and how she reacts when I am around. But X talks about her, the things they do together, and invites me along with them sometimes. I do not want to go, and I can tell N doesn't want me. An example was before I knew for sure she didn't like me, we were planning a bike trip, and helpfully asked me if I was physically able to go. She has never shown any concern about it, and it came out of nowhere. I got the feeling I wasn't wanted, so I backed out of the plans. Turns out they wanted to bike and drink, and I can't drink. I want to stay friends with X, but I don't want to hear about N or what they do together or really interact with her at all. I am unsure how to bring it up with X without sounding completely petty or jealous because N has technically never told me this in person. As I said, I was talking with X and mentioned N and didn't seem to like me that much, and she let it slip out. Do you have any scripts I can use, or should I just suck it up? Third wheeling it like a champ. Dear Third Wheel, here's a six-step process for disengaging from hangouts with N while nurturing your friendship with X to the extent possible. Ready? 1. Next time X invites you to do something with X and N, say no thanks and don't go. Repeat forever. This is the most important. If you do nothing else, do this step. 2. Invite X to do something with just you. I can't make it to N's, but I'd love to have lunch with you sometime soon. Let me know when you're free. 3. Tell X it's cool that you're friends with N, but I don't think N and I are destined to be close, so please don't feel like you have to work so hard to bring us closer together or invite me to hangouts with her. Go enjoy yourself. I'd rather just fly solo with you when you have time. 4. When X talks about N, make it boring. Don't ask questions. Change the subject as soon as possible, for example, by asking questions about things that just relate to X or you and X. 5. If X tells you things N says about you, tell X, I'm not really interested in knowing stuff like that. It just hurts my feelings. 6. Put your energy into other friendships. Meet some new people. College is full of opportunities to reset social groups. Cultivate one-on-one friendships and smaller group friendships with people you like. Don't let N plus X be the central hub of your social life or the only ones planning things or doing inviting in your group. Right now, the equation feels like the whole group, parentheses X plus N, minus you, but it doesn't have to stay that way. Here's a bonus script for anyone in X's shoes. N's of the world. I really don't like your good friend letter writer. X's of the world. Okay, not everyone is destined to be friends. Good to know, though. I'll stop scheduling group hangouts. N's of the world. It's just their mannerisms and voice annoy me. X's of the world. Weird, why on earth would you tell me that? Letter writer is my friend. I don't know why you'd think I'd want to hear you insult them, especially something they have no control over. N's of the world. It's just that their voice. X's of the world. Let me cut you off right there. Y'all don't have to be friends, but you should drop this. Star. If N thinks the letter writer slash friend of friend was mean or had mistreated someone, that's a different script, but I just don't like this person is reason enough. You don't have to elaborate on the details to someone that likes that person. Also for X, when you know two of your friends don't get along, stop trying to be the social director pushing them together. You can like two people who don't like each other. You can expect that they'll do some adjusting for your sake, but be kind to them and yourself and make separate plans to see them. This goes for every my best friend and my romantic partner don't get along. What should I do? Letter, by the way. You can't force it. I hope things get better and simpler for you soon, Third Wheel. I think they will as soon as you stop putting yourself through these awkward three-person hangouts. Is this relationship doomed, or do I just need to put in more work? Hiya, Captain. I've been dating my boyfriend for just over 3 years, and after a stint of long distance, the two of us have recently moved in together. Captain, is not going well. Most of the ways it's not going well are problems on my end, though, and they're all pretty minor, falling into the category of either suck it up and compromise or use your words to try to fix the problem.
Captain, how do I tell the difference between us not being compatible and me not being enough of a grown-up to put in the work? I've never been

is not. My boyfriend's the type of person who constantly starts fires in the kitchen, who loses household bills, who forgets to go to important doctor's appointments, who is late to everything, whose bedroom looks like a tornado hit, whose fridge still contains leftovers from 3 months old that are now incubating the most amazing mold. I would be delighted to take over all household chores, really. I like cooking. I like cleaning. I would so much prefer to, say, just take the trash out myself than to have to bug my boyfriend several dozen times to take out the overflowing, rotting trash. I would so much prefer to ask boyfriend what he wants for dinner and then to make it happen myself than for it to be boyfriend's night to cook, which often turns into it's late at night and there's nothing to eat in the house because boyfriend forgot and litter writer only reminded boyfriend twice rather than three times, and sometimes it's letter writer who goes to the store and ends up making dinner anyway. Boyfriend is welcome to take care of the garden. I freaking hate plants, the car, disability equal I can't drive, anything in his name, hey, it's not messing with my credit score, anything that he himself owns, etc., but I'd really just as soon do any joint household stuff. Boyfriend, though, keeps having tantrums about this. Like, we were having some friends around for dinner, and boyfriend asked if he could help, so I asked him to set the table, but he didn't. So an hour later, when it was dinner time, I just set the table myself. Major meltdown. Apparently, I was supposed to interrupt boyfriend, who was entertaining our guests, and remind him to set the table. And I'm like, ?" It's fine. It's just a table. It's not a problem for me to set it. I was in the kitchen cooking anyway. Or a few times when boyfriend has done our joint laundry, a bunch of my clothes vanished into the waist-deep chaos that is his bedroom, and then, as near as we can tell, he later donated them to a charity shop, not realizing they were mine. And I don't have the spare cash at the moment to replace these clothes, so I've started doing my own laundry separately. And now every single time boyfriend sees me doing a load of laundry that is clearly just mine, boyfriend freaks out. And I calmly explain, boyfriend, I've had X, Y, and Z items disappear, so I'm a lot more comfortable washing my own clothes, but I really appreciate the thought, thanks, but that doesn't really work. So now I'm doing my laundry in secret to avoid a boyfriend meltdown, which is probably my own fault, but also kind of sucks. So, Captain, what do I do? I know from boyfriend's perspective, I'm being controlling. The answer may just be chill out, letter writer, learn to live with a bit of chaos. I also know that there's a lot else going on in our relationship that I'm not particularly happy with that is not going to be fixed by one or both of us chilling out. We aren't sexually compatible. I'm a politically active Antifa SJW, whereas he comes from a pretty conservative culture and is fairly about politics. He tends to monologue, and I find this exhausting. He doesn't think people like us should get married, I don't think a Muslim and a Jew should get married, although that's not our specific demographics. And I'm still fairly saddened by this, both because I would love to get married and because I think this reveals a disturbing level of internalized bigotry. FWIW, my therapist thinks I should leave him, but I'm disabled and broke, and his emotional and financial support are pretty great, and he is really is a lovely person. Help. I don't want to do all the household chores and navigate my boyfriend's ego. Well, if we can add, tried to do my laundry, managed to donate my clothes to a charity shop instead guy to the list along with broken glass guy, you can't pee, I'm in here guy, water you use is wasteful guy, and the other members of our awkward rogues gallery of ex-boyfriends. If you prefer, we could call him had a major meltdown because I set the table once guy, fundamental incompatibility guy. I'm frankly astonished they had the wherewithal to bag some clothes and actually get them to a charity shop guy. The part that is killing me is not even his series of household fuck-ups, it's that he takes it out on you via meltdowns and tantrums and freaking out when you try to gently do things like make sure the table is set and the trash is out and you have clean clothes and you eat at a normal time. You don't just have to take care of everything in your living situation. You have to take care of his feelings about it. None. And he's got you downing yourself, which is whether you're being too controlling, negative, no pitapus, no rocket.
As always, whether you leave this guy is 100% up to you, but you asked for my opinion, and my opinion is that right now, doing your laundry in secret and living your life around his incompetence and his moods and his monologuing and being sexually, politically,

0: and otherwise totally incompatible in every way is the best that it's ever going to get. He's not going to change. You ask if you need to grow up or chill out or put in more work, and no, you are already doing all the work that could possibly improve it by expressing your needs and taking care of yourself. There's no secret level of relationship work that you could decide to do that would make it better. You say he's a lovely person and like he'd have to be. I believe you that he has something lovable about him or you wouldn't have made it this long. One of adult life's tragedies is that two perfectly lovely people can be really incompatible as life partners and roommates. Sometimes people date long distance and find out that it doesn't work when they move closer to each other. This is one of those times. Your script could be, I care about you so much, and I know we looked forward to this for so long, but now that we're living together, it's not really working, and I think we are just too incompatible for me to be happy like this. The finance and disability part suck, to be sure, and I wish that didn't have to be part of your decision matrix. I wish I had a magic wand that would fix the situation. The best I can do is, let's break up, we'll both be happier. 10 kinds of people not to invite to your party. People who don't know their own limits, read substances. People who have done crappy stuff to you or your friends. People who don't respect other people's space or stuff. Racist people, sexist people, homophobic people, transphobic people, missing stairs, source the privacy, which is awesome, but may not be safe for everyone's work browsing. People you don't like. The guy who sees that you have a guitar, grabs it without asking, and starts jamming in the middle of your living room. People who use the word sheeple. Let's help this poor content writer who Googled this out. This has been Lois Christensen with the Advice Columns for August 31st.
1: Here's your Southern Illinois weather forecast.
2: Good morning. Today, expect sunshine with a high near 92. Tonight, look for overcast skies with a low near 75. Monday, expect sunshine with a high near 90. Monday night, look for clear skies with a low near 75. Tuesday, expect sunshine with a high near 98. Get your weather every hour right here on Mind's Eye Radio, your virtual news stand.
3: In Belleville and Fairview Heights, it's sunny and 74 degrees. In O'Fallon, it's sunny and 73 degrees.
4: If you have ever been sick, you've probably swallowed a time-release tablet that regulates the amount of medicine released into your body. Gene therapists are now working on a similar concept, time-release bacteria that deliver a DNA vaccine. Today on Microbe World. This new form of biotechnology that uses bacteria to immunize against disease is called bactofection. Scientists insert the vaccine into bacteria specifically designed to rupture within a few hours. When the bacteria rupture, they release the vaccine into the very host cell that triggers an immune response. Benjamin Simon from the Veteran Affairs Medical Center in Portland, Oregon, says the catch is that the bacteria need to live long enough to reach the target area in the body. He is experimenting with a weakened strain of Listeria, a pathogen used to study the immune system.
5: We're trying to figure out, in an animal model, how long should the bacteria be allowed to grow before they are eliminated. With this attenuated strain of Listeria that we're using, we can finely tune when those bacteria die.
4: So far, some DNA vaccines are effective in animals. Scientists are now working on applying this technology to humans. I'm Regina O'Brien. Microworld is made possible by the more than 40,000 members of the American Society for Microbiology. 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
9: the St. Louis Jewish Light, read by Terry Reitzel. Drew Patchen's story didn't end at 12. His family is writing The Next Chapter by Ellen Futterman, Editor-in-Chief. 8 months. That's how long it has been since Drew Patchen died on January 1st at age 12. 8 months since a boy who spent half his life battling a rare form of brain cancer somehow managed to fill the other half with games, travel, laughter, a children's book, public appearances, and an almost stubborn determination to make people smile, left this world. And yet, Drew is still very much here. Not in the way his parents, Jennifer and Douglas Patchen, his aunt Debbie Schultz, or his little brother Tyler would want, of course. There's no getting around that enormous absence. But there is something comforting, and frankly uplifting, about what has happened since Drew's death. Instead of letting his story end, Jennifer, Doug, and Debbie, all members of Temple Israel, are writing a new chapter. Drew's Crew Forever. In March, Drew's Crew Forever officially became a 501c3 nonprofit with a mission to spread kindness in the world. It is not a pediatric cancer organization, although that community remains close to their hearts. It is about taking the quality that defined Drew and putting it back into the world, one act at a time. There will be board game drives, just as Drew did for his bar mitzvah. His book, Marshmallow Can Do Hard Things, will continue to be donated to hospitals, schools, and libraries. So far, more than 600 have been given away. They are creating kindness bags filled with little treats and toys that people can hand to someone who needs a smile. And later this month, they are launching bandage books at Siteman Kids, allowing children to choose fun bandages from a binder while waiting for a needle poke, rather than having only standard bandages as an option. It may seem like a small thing, but it provides a little joy, and perhaps even more importantly, a welcome distraction during a difficult time, said Debbie. It also gives kids the opportunity to make a choice when so many choices have been taken away from them. Mahjong for Drew. On Sunday, August 30th, Drew's Crew Forever held its first major fundraiser, Maj Madness, Bams and Blessings, at Chicken and Pickle in St. Charles. 100 people paid $54 for 3 hours of Mahjong play, including lessons, door prizes, and snacks. We thought it was going to be attended by all the people we know in the Jewish community, Jennifer said, but there's a whole lot we don't know at all. And the fact that other people are learning about Drew and what we're doing, it's awesome to us. Sunday's event also included a special announcement from Tyler. His new book, S'more, the Stealthy Shinobi, is officially live on Amazon and will have its own launch in October. S'more, Marshmallow's little brother, is a narwhal who performs sneaky acts of kindness when no one is watching. A fitting next chapter for a family that's made kindness part of Drew's legacy. Life without his brother. At 8, Tyler is learning how to navigate a world that suddenly looks very different without his brother and best friend. Some days are ordinary, some days are hard. He has had to learn how to name his feelings, cope with anxiety, and understand that his family, though changed forever, is still strong. We're here, we're solid, Jennifer said, adding that the family is also seeking support as they navigate their grief and adjust to life without Drew. There are also new memories being made. The family hasn't returned to Disney cruises yet. That was Drew's happy place, and they're not ready. Instead, they've tried new adventures, including a spring break trip to the Mall of America. It's a way of moving forward without pretending Drew isn't missing. That may be the most important lesson in all of this. Moving forward doesn't mean moving on. Keeping Drew's memory alive. For Jennifer and Debbie, remembering Drew is not something they feel the need to apologize for. They know not everyone understands why they continue to post about Drew and Tyler on social media, or why they choose to document and share so much of their lives. But keeping Drew's memory visible is part of how they cope, honor him, and keep his story alive. As Jennifer explains, all of this is optional. No one has to follow along on any of it, and that's fine. If somebody's like, oh, you're too much, that's fine. You just go elsewhere. We're doing good things. We can feel good about what we are doing. And not saying his name would be a lot more hurtful for us. After all, this is the kid who dressed as a clown at age 6 because he wanted to grow up and make people laugh. 8 months later, his family is still doing exactly what Drew would have done. They're spreading a little more kindness into a world that can always use it. And maybe that's what showing up for one another is really about. Sometimes it's a kindness bag or a book. Sometimes it's an entire community coming together to lift up those facing one of life's hardest challenges. She helped St. Louisans face cancer together. Her Light Still Shines, by Ellen Futterman, Editor-in-Chief. Cancer has a way of making the world suddenly smaller. A diagnosis can shrink life down to appointments, test results, treatments, and waiting. But it can also make something else abundantly clear. No one should have to go through it alone. That is the heart of Lenny's Light for Life, the annual event created in memory of Lenny Isaacs Palin, a pioneer and leader in both NISHMA, the St. Louis Jewish Women's Project, and cancer support work at the Jewish Community Center. Palin lost her battle with breast cancer in 2018, but the light she created continues to shine through an evening dedicated to remembering, supporting, and lifting up those whose lives have been touched by cancer. This year's theme says it beautifully, hand in hand, lifted together. And that is exactly what this gathering is about. On Wednesday, September 9th at 7:15 p.m., doors at 6:30, the St. Louis Jewish community will come together at the J's Steinberg Family Complex to honor those we've lost, celebrate survivors, and stand beside people living with cancer, their caregivers, and their families. The evening will also help fund the HAMSA Wellness Community, the J's Cancer Support Initiative that provides educational and support services for both men and women dealing with many types of cancer, especially hereditary cancers, and NISHMA, which works to empower Jewish women. There will be stories. There will be music. There will be a room filled with people who understand that sometimes the most important thing you can say to someone facing cancer is simply, I'm here. I support you. And then there are the stars, or this year, Hands of Support. Donations of $118 or more can honor or remember someone affected by cancer, with each tribute becoming part of a collaborative artistic display at the event. Admission is free, but showing up and giving what you can is a way of saying that cancer may change a life, but it does not have to define it. The door will open for the event at 6:30 p.m. at the Steinberg Family Complex Performing Arts and Banquet Center. For more information and to donate to the event, visit jccstl.com/Lynnie, L-Y-N-N-I-E. For questions, contact Chelsea Leon at 314-442-3266, 314-442-3266. The racist history behind a Crèvecœur park is becoming a 4-week lesson. Temple Israel and a black doctor fought Crèvecœur. Only one won. By Bill Mochin, contributing writer. More than 6 decades ago, Temple Israel and a prominent black physician were fighting separate battles with Crèvecœur at roughly the same time. Temple Israel wanted permission to build a synagogue at Ladue and Spady Roads. Dr. H. Philip Venable wanted to build a home nearby. Temple Israel won. Venable did not. Now, a 4-week course at Washington University's Osher Lifelong Learning Institute will explore Venable's life, the discriminatory system that took his property, and the long effort to confront what happened. Two fights with Crèvecœur. In 1960, Crèvecœur used eminent domain to force the Venable family to give up its property for a public park. The action followed opposition from white residents who did not want the prominent black ophthalmologist and his family moving into the neighborhood. Venable sought to connect his fight with Temple Israel's struggle to build its new synagogue. They would not issue a building permit to build the temple that is now at Ladue and Spady. Course instructor Jim Singer said, Venable sought to make his fight a common cause with Temple Israel. Temple Israel won their case, and Venable lost his case. The park was formally rededicated as Dr. H. Philip Venable Memorial Park on September 18, 2021, thanks in part to members of the Jewish community who pushed Creve-Coeur to acknowledge its history. More recently, Cher Emeth, Rabbi Andrea Goldstein, and others in the Jewish community were very involved in urging Creve-Coeur to recognize the past and take steps to address it, Singer said. An art installation unveiled in May 2026 completed a renovation of the 7.5-acre park, which is accessible from North Spady Road. The history behind the park. Singer knows the story better than most. The retired attorney and member of Congregation Cher Emeth co-wrote a detailed history of the park that appeared in the Missouri Historical Society's Gateway magazine in spring 2020. That history became an important step in forcing the community to face the racial injustice behind the park's creation. Singer will now teach Life, Times, and Legacy of Dr. H. Philip Venable, The Rise and Fall of Missouri and St. Louis Sanctioned Separate but Equal Racial Segregation. The course begins October 27th and concludes November 17th. Classes will meet in person from 1 to 3 p.m. at Wash U's Ollie facilities near Jackson Avenue and Forsyth Boulevard. Singer said the course will begin with the legal origins of the separate but equal doctrine and the racial separation that followed the Civil War. That's what resulted in public institutions forming one for whites and one for blacks, including Homer G. Phillips Hospital, which was one of the two places in the country where African American doctors could do a residency in a specialty practice like ophthalmology, Singer said. More than the injustice. The fourth class will explore Venable's accomplishments as a civil rights leader, physician, musician, and humanitarian. It will also examine the history of Homer G. Phillips Hospital from its origins as an institution created during segregated healthcare through the integration of healthcare in St. Louis. The class will conclude by looking at Creve-Coeur's efforts toward reparative justice and its attempts to address the wrongs of the past. Additional information and registration instructions for the Ollie Venable Park course are available at the following website, ce.wustl.edu, period. Or the phone number is 314-935-7000, 314-935-7000. Cones Closed. Here's what Pierce Creek decided was worth keeping. By Jordan Palmer, Chief Digital Content Officer. There is still a piece of Cone's Delicatessen behind the deli counter at 10405 Old Olive Street Road. When Kent Evans and Rochelle Lecuye took over the former Cone's building for Pierce Creek, there were murals throughout the space. Most would have to go as they transformed the longtime kosher deli and market into something distinctly their own. But one mural gave them pause. It depicts the original Simon Cones in University City, complete with the Star of David and images of foods once sold by the business. "We kept on struggling, like, what are we going to do there?" Evans said. Eventually, they stopped struggling. "Just leave it," they recalled deciding. "How are we going to improve upon that?" The mural stayed. And so did considerably more of Cone's than many former customers may realize. Lenny Cone keeps coming back. Cone's closed in 2024 after generations as one of St. Louis's best-known Jewish food institutions. Pierce Creek, which opened in the building in 2025, is not kosher and is not trying to recreate Cone's. But Evans and Lecuye also aren't pretending nothing came before them. The previous ovens remain. The baker was rehired, and many recipes for foods that longtime Cone's customers remember are still being made. And perhaps most unexpectedly, Lenny Cone himself has been actively collaborating, helping keep many of the recipes and dishes available. Cone now works at Pierce Creek. He doesn't want to manage people. He loves to create and cook, so that's what he does, Evans said. Cone began as a consultant after Evans and Lecouillet bought the building. Eventually, he simply kept coming back. Today, he helps plan production and teaches the staff how to make foods that once came out of his own kitchen, including corned beef, pastrami, turkey pastrami, and deli salads. Knishes and bagels are also among the familiar foods still being made at the eatery. What was worth keeping? Evans said the decision to preserve pieces of Cone's began almost as soon as they put the property under contract. The building already contained a butcher shop, extensive refrigeration, kitchens, and a bakery. Rather than strip everything out, Evans and Lecouillet began looking at what was worth keeping. There's a bakery here, Evans recalled thinking. Why would we get rid of that? They turned to Cone for help understanding what had worked in the space and how the operation functioned. The result is an unusual hybrid. Pierce Creek has its own identity centered on locally and ethically sourced food. Evans said much of its beef comes from his grandparents' farm near St. Clair, with additional meat sourced from other area farms. The restaurant also has a bar and serves foods that never could have appeared on Cone's kosher menu. Lasagna, for example, is now part of the operation. Cone makes that too. Meanwhile, the deli and bakery cases contain reminders of what came before. Tzitzel rye, challah, babka, Kamish bread, upside-down cupcakes, pastrami, corned beef, Israeli salad, and other familiar items. Pierce Creek is not kosher, a distinction the owners make clear. What they are trying to preserve is something different. This was a neighborhood place, Evans said. It was a community place. The memories attached to food. They have learned just how much that community remembers. One woman told them her wedding cake had been made at Cone's using its upside-down cupcakes. Another customer had bought a cake made from the cupcakes for her daughter's 16th birthday. Her daughter was now turning 40. When she discovered Pierce Creek was making the cupcakes again, she came back for another one. Some people were here for the community, Evans said. Some people were here because it was just a tradition, and some people really liked certain foods here. Pierce Creek is still figuring out which of those foods people want. For Purim, Lecouillet learned about hamantaschen and asked the baker, Keith, whether he could make them. He could. Someone bought a dozen and took them to the Gatesworth. Then the calls started. Can you make 4 dozen of those for me? Can you make 2 dozen? Lecouillet recalled. They continued making hamantaschen for the next 3 weeks. What comes next? Now they're preparing for another Jewish holiday. For Rosh Hashanah, Pierce Creek plans to offer matzo balls, honey cakes, and brisket. Lecouillet acknowledges they don't yet know how much people will want. If people call up and they say, hey, we want to do these things, she said, then we'll add more to it. That may be the clearest description of what Pierce Creek is doing with the inheritance it found at 10405 Old Olive Street Road. It isn't Cone's, but the old baker is still baking. Lenny Cone is still making some of the foods he made before. Recipes have survived. Customers are coming back looking for tastes they remember. And behind the deli counter, the mural is still there. Some things, they decided, were worth keeping. What? Pierce Creek Restaurant. Where? 10405 Old Olive Street Road, Creve Coeur, Missouri, 63141. 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Jewish farmers planted an ancient seed. Now the fruit is making its American culinary debut. By Emma Brightman, The Foreword. This story was originally published in The Foreword. On a recent Thursday in his experimental kosher kitchen, Noah Klickstein was brining, roasting, and assembling local seasonal fruits and vegetables on plates for his diners. Not uncommon tasks for the head chef at Lehr House, a Jewish tavern and house of learning in Somerville, Massachusetts. But one of the vegetables made what Klickstein was doing unprecedented, at least in recent centuries. Lehr House is one of the first North American restaurants to serve the kishut, an oblong, light green, fuzzy melon that resembles a cucumber and hasn't been on Jewish dinner plates since biblical times. Klickstein has found a variety of ways to pair the melon with local produce to highlight its versatility and flavor profile. "We love telling stories, and we love introducing new things to people," Klickstein told the Forward. "We hope people can learn something while being here, even if it's just eating the food." Thousands of years ago, Jews stewarded kishim, a fruit that thrived in the arid regions of Egypt, Italy, and Israel. The fruit's numerous mentions across the Torah and Talmud point to how popular the produce was for Jews at the time. But as exile and assimilation transformed Jewish life in the diaspora, the rooted connection between Jews and the kishim withered, leaving other communities in those lands to cultivate the plant. That changed in 2021, when the Jewish Seed Project, a research initiative of the Jewish Farmer Network, sought to connect Jews in the diaspora to the ancient plant. Cross-pollinating contemporary descendants of the kishim in gardens across the United States and Canada, a handful of growers have inched the plant closer to its biblical description, restoring a once-lost relationship with the fruit. Planting a seed. The Jewish Seed Project began as a collaboration. Prolific seed keeper Kay Green, who runs a seed company in New York's Hudson Valley, had long been unraveling the story of seeds, making a career of researching and preserving plants from Black and Indigenous communities. But he had yet to explore seeds that connected him to his own Jewish heritage. He approached the Jewish Farmer Network with the idea of cultivating a Jewish cucumber, or kishut. As a perennially displaced and shunted from here to there people, the stories of seeds that are connected to our story have been lost, said Shani Mink, the executive director of Jewish Farmer Network, a nonprofit dedicated to preserving the agrarian roots of Jewish tradition. In modern Hebrew, the word kishim is used to describe a Middle Eastern variety of zucchini known in Arabic as a kusa squash. However, this variety only arrived in the region a few hundred years ago, ruling it out as the kishim mentioned in 2,000 and 3,000-year-old biblical texts. To piece together the puzzle of kishim, Mink called on longtime peer Noah Nahar Weinberg, a Jewish farmer and educator who founded Gon Farm in Waltham, Massachusetts. Nahar Weinberg turned to the National Library in Jerusalem and an ethnobotanist to uncover the vegetable's biblical lineage and mysterious disappearance from Jewish life. They found the first clues in the Torah in Numbers 11:5-6. "We remember the fish that we ate in Egypt free of charge, the cucumbers, the watermelons, the leeks, the onions, and the garlic. But now our bodies are dried out, for there is nothing at all. We have nothing but manna to look at." The children of Israel are in the desert, and they're having a common experience that many of us have, which is, "I miss the food from home," Nahar Weinberg told the Forward. For them, it was a bunch of alliums, leeks, onions, and garlic, and it was the kishim and watermelons. So clearly, this was a staple crop that people loved and was important to them in Egypt. From throughout the Torah and Talmud, Nahar Weinberg collected instructions for growing, harvesting, and eating the fruit. Talmudic discourse detailed an oblong vegetable with a fuzzy exterior that grew on a vine. Pale green in color, it is best picked on the early side before it swells and develops a bitter taste. When eaten raw, kishim tastes quite similar to a cucumber, crisp and aqueous, though with an added tinge of melon sweetness. Nahar Weinberg even uncovered mentions of the Shomar Kisium, watchman of the kishim, a person whose sole job it was to ensure the plant's proper ripening. Harvesting an Ancient Cucumber. With the textual grounding established, the Jewish Seed Project began collaborating with farmers across North America to grow diaspora gardens, plots where research growers would cross-pollinate contemporary Kashim seed descendants from Italy, Egypt, Israel, West Bank, and Gaza in the hopes of reaching back in time through their DNA to reconnect with the crop their ancestors once sowed. The first few years of the project yielded fruits that were quite bitter, lacked the vegetable's signature fuzzy exterior, or failed to meet other core traits. In 2023, after a few years of selection and cultivation, the organization released a diasporic seed mix for individuals not associated with the project to steward themselves. Now, in its sixth year, the Jewish Seed Project is honing in on taste, with many of its growers beginning to share the fruit both with and beyond their local Jewish community. At a Rosh Chodesh Shabbaton in Alliance, Ohio, research grower Celeste Tannenbaum offered a brief lesson about the Kishut's history and brought 18 varieties of the ancient cucumber for participants to taste and help her select which plants to reseed next year. The more mature ones tasted like melon and were kind of sweet. Batya Reed, 29, told the Forward, "But I actually like the cucumber-flavored ones more." Reed said she tasted one so bitter that Tannenbaum announced she would not plant it again. Etta Mendez, 29, said the plant gave him more context for my place in the world. "It's hard not to feel alienated from so much of the world in this country, in this time period," they said. "So I've been increasingly digging into local history and ecology." In Colorado, where the plant is grown at a farm attached to the Boulder JCC, Kashim has become one of the many produce items shared with the city's food pantries and nutrition programs. "We donate it, and we tell our sites to think of it as a cucumber." Becca Gon-Levy, the Boulder JCC's farm and sustainability director, told the Forward. The perfect vegetable. Meanwhile, in Massachusetts, the fruit has made its way into a commercial kitchen. Klickstein has had the chance to experiment with the unusual vegetable each year since Lairhouse opened in 2023. The first year, Klickstein simply pickled the fruit. The following year, because the fruit had a dense texture similar to a squash, he sautéed it and added it to a quinoa salad layered with thinly sliced radish and roasted peppers. This year, he's created the biggest selection to date in what has been dubbed Kishut Fest. The spread features a Kishut Shiratzi salad with tomato and red onion, blistered shishito peppers, and Kashim plated on a bed of shipka pepper labneh, a savory tart filled with Kishut, sautéed Swiss chard and goat cheese spread, and of course, the time-honored vinegar brined pickle. "It was cool to get to see how this plant has changed," Klickstein said. Already, the salad and blistered pepper medley have sold out, with plans to continue serving the pickle and tart versions of the vegetable well into late October, or for as long as supplies last. Just as its stewards have come to understand the plant more, its optimal maturity and growing conditions to ensure a pleasant flavor, so too has Klickstein come to acquaint himself and his customers with the vegetable's versatile flavor profile. "I really like this year's crop and the direction it is going, meaning less bitter and more knowledge from the farmers on how to pick it correctly," Klickstein told the Forward. He plans to lean further into cooked preparations of the crop and explore more ways to roast and sauté the vegetable to further unlock the Kishut's melon-like flavor notes. "This was the perfect vegetable," Klickstein said. "We serve it raw, pickled, roasted, and baked. Having tasted it these last few years, we really got to see the versatility and flavor of it, knowing it can be delicious raw as well as baked." Kashim traditionally grew from April to November. As its season reaches its end, the Jewish Seed Project is already looking ahead to 2027. Using the data from the 11 participating research growers, the project will select which seeds will be grown again. "Eventually, we hope that through cross-pollination and selection for certain traits, we will stabilize a variety of revived Kashim," Mink said, "cobbled together from the genetic material stewarded by our neighbors and others over millennia." Emma Brightman is a Boston-based writer and editor who writes about creative spaces and new exhibitions. The story was originally published on The Forward. The Secret to Blowing a Shofar? Start with a Jewish Raspberry, by Bill Mochin, contributing writer. When Tova Feinberg was 11 years old, her classmates had a shofar blowing competition. Most of the contestants were boys. It was super cool, and I thought, I can blow shofar too. So I decided to learn, said Feinberg, 34, who admits she was also a bit stubborn. As it turned out, she was good at it, and during a trip to Israel, her grandmother bought her a shofar. 2 days later, we went to Masada as the sun was rising, she said. I blew the shofar, and it was a very spiritual moment, like you're calling the sun above the desert. From there, I loved blowing shofar. Now, Feinberg regularly blows shofar during the high holidays at Congregation B'nai Amunah. For her and other St. Louisans who look forward to the annual ritual, shofar blowing holds significant meaning and memories. I moved back to St. Louis in 2019, and I try to blow shofar every year for the high holidays, Feinberg said. My grandmother passed away in 2022. I promised her that I would be more active at shul, so I do it for her. When I blow shofar, I really focus on the service. It's the power behind the ram's horn. I look at everyone's faces and the impact on people when I'm able to give this to them. A Jewish Raspberry. Val Turner is a longtime member and supporter of Temple Emmanuel. Whatever needs to be done, he's happy to help. About a decade ago, a parent asked him to tutor a child. It was getting close to the high holidays, said Turner, 78. So I asked him, would you have any interest in shofar? And he said, sure. So we started. Once other kids see a child blow the shofar for the temple, they have an interest in learning too. And I had several come to me since then wanting to be part of that. Thus began Turner's shofar training for young congregation members. Some of the kids assume they'll start making sounds from the ram's horn during the first lesson, but that's not how his lesson plan begins. I tell them, I'm going to teach you how to make a sound first, Turner said. I teach them how to make a Jewish raspberry by pulling your lips back against your teeth and then blowing and let a little bit of air escape so your lips vibrate. For their first 3 or 4 lessons, they work on that sound. Once they get it, we move to the actual shofar. Turner has been blowing shofar for nearly 30 years. He enjoys teaching kids and learning more about Jewish traditions. It's highly memorable to see a very young child pick up a Jewish skill and see their level of focus and excitement, he said. It's been one of the most rewarding experiences, and it motivates me a lot. The thing I've loved the most is when there are young kids who, after 4 or 5 lessons, I would have told you it's not going to happen, then out of the blue, they're able to get that sound. To see them persevere through something that was that hard for them at that age, and then to be able to accomplish it, and then to do it in front of a crowd, is amazing. The COVID Mitzvah. Like Val Turner, Betsy Citron has trained many people to blow shofar. It came naturally to her since Citron was a Ladue Middle School band director for almost 30 years. I taught all of the brass, woodwind, and percussion instruments, Citron said. When I went to school to become a band director, I had to learn every woodwind and brass instrument. It was pretty easy for me to pick up the shofar because it's a lot like playing a brass instrument. The most important thing is you have to learn to buzz your lips and have enough air, like breathing from your diaphragm and staying relaxed. You actually have to build up the muscles. It's called your embouchure, the way you hold your mouth. Citron and her husband Ron frequently can be heard around town with their band Shakshuka, which features Israeli and Jewish music from around the world. She is also a regular shofar blower at Congregation Sher Emeth in Delmar Gardens. In 2020, she blew shofar for a special performance to honor Mendel Rosenberg, a Holocaust survivor who died the following year. We were good friends with his family, Citron said. During COVID, he couldn't go out, and he wasn't doing very well. So I went to his house. He came out on the front porch, and I blew shofar for him on his lawn. It meant a lot to him, but it meant a lot to me, too. Papal performance. Blowing shofar has always been a meaningful experience for Alan Freed. He calls it a powerful connection to tradition and ritual. We all pray those kinds of rituals, even people who are unaffiliated with congregations, said Freed, 73. For certain events and rituals, you want to have that connection to a larger community and a connection to one's past, and I think the shofar really embodies that. Freed still has a shofar his late father gave him. His mother was a talented musician, and Freed inherited some of her skills. When Central Reform Congregation was just over 1 year old, he helped establish the choir. He also has handled shofar blowing for many years. In 1998, he got a call from Rabbi Susan Talvey, congregation founder and rabbi emerita. The St. Louis Archdiocese was planning to have a mass celebrated by Pope John Paul II at the TWA Dome the following year. They were planning a pre-mass ceremony, Freed said. They wanted to kick the whole thing off with the sounding of the shofar. They wanted to know if it would be sacrilegious or in any way would be a problem. And Rabbi Talvey said, there's no reason not to do it. The next question they asked was, do you know anybody? And she said, well, it happens that I do. She called me and said, how do you feel about sounding the shofar before the papal mass? Security was tight that day, and Freed, accompanied by his mother, got to the dome where he was running a 101-degree fever. But the show must go on for the Pope. We were behind the stage, Freed said. I only saw the Pope on the monitor, but there we were, two Jews and a sea of Catholics. I've gotten to do a number of unusual and interesting things as a result of my music over the years, and that was certainly the most unusual. A showman's mentality. When Mitchell List was a teenager, the Temple Emmanuel Religious School held a friendly contest to see which student had the best shofar blowing skills. The winner got to blow shofar during high holiday services. List blew away the competition. I received my own souvenir shofar to take home, said List, 30. I became sort of the de facto shofar blower for the temple, and it continued throughout the rest of my time in school growing up and even beyond. I would come back from college during holiday breaks and blow it at temple whenever I happened to be in town. List, who now lives in New York, is a manager at an executive search firm where he handles event planning. He also dabbles in acting and initially considered a career in entertainment. I definitely grew up with a showman's mentality, List said. I've been performing all my life, going back to when I was in elementary school and played in the school band. Acting and performing was always something that I was heavily interested in, and from a very young age. My desire to perform definitely encouraged my participation in shofar blowing, he said. I took pride in making the sound of a blowing as strong as I possibly could. I made sure I had consistent rhythm of beats and a nice strong sound. I always wanted to sustain the tekiah gadola with like the same timbre and finish strong. Lisa Loeb will headline Sababa Food, Art, and Music Festival in Clayton. By Bill Mochin, contributing writer. The Sababa Jewish Arts and Culture Festival is back with new features, a wide variety of food and art, a new location, and a free performance headlined by Grammy Award-winning singer-songwriter Lisa Loeb. The festival's name, Sababa, is a Hebrew slang term meaning cool, great, or all good, a fitting description for a celebration of modern Jewish culture. The biennial celebration of modern Jewish culture will return Sunday, October 18th, from 11 a.m. to 5 p.m. on a parking lot at South Central and Carondelet Avenues in downtown Clayton. The inaugural Sababa in 2018 was held on the Washington University campus. The Jewish Community Center, Sababa's planner, along with Jewish Federation of St. Louis, hosted the event in 2024 on the Jays campus. This year's location was chosen to make the festival more accessible, said Rabbi Brad Horwitz, the J's chief Jewish engagement officer. In partnership with the Federation and in celebration of the Federation's 125th anniversary, we really wanted to elevate Sababa and do something special this year, Horwitz said. As we were exploring potential venues, we determined that Clayton is a centrally located place where festivals happen. The 2024 event drew about 3,000 attendees. This year, planners anticipate the new location may draw as many as 5,000 people. There is ample free street parking on Sundays in Clayton, all within a short walk to the Sababa entrance. Music extravaganza. Loeb rose to fame with her 1994 chart-topping single, Stay, I Missed You, which was featured in the movie Reality Bites. Joining her on the Sababa Festival stage will be Israeli singer Yuval Rafael, rapper Nassim Black, singer-songwriter Alana Jagoda, and klezmer ensemble Klezundheit. Rafael is a singer-songwriter who represented Israel at the 2025 Eurovision Song Contest. Black is an American-Israeli rapper, songwriter, record producer, and podcast host. Jagoda has forged a distinctive voice in Jewish music. Klezundheit is known for its mastery of klezmer music. The band, which has performed for 40 years, blends modern klezmer with Balkan music and jazz. The strong lineup of music will make this year's festival a must-see event, said Danny Cohn, president and CEO of Federation. Having an artist as accomplished and recognizable as Lisa Loeb headline Sababa is incredibly exciting for our community, Cohn said. Her music has connected with people for decades, and we're thrilled to welcome her to St. Louis. Sababa is about bringing people together for a joyful, memorable experience, and having Lisa as part of this year's festival makes it even more special. A sense of belonging. The Sababa Planning Committee was intentional about making this year's version a fulfilling experience, event co-chair Marianne Smiley-Sabine said. I chaired community outreach for the original Sababa in 2018, and this year the part I'm looking forward to the most is this idea of our Jewish community coming together and celebrating our culture, Sabine said. It creates a sense of belonging that I think a lot of us already feel, but to see it all laid out in front of you, the talent that we have, the various organizations, it really reinforces just how incredible our community is. The downtown Clayton setting will also enhance the feeling of an outdoor festival, she said. I think the atmosphere is going to be pretty amazing, and we welcome people of all backgrounds to come, and I hope that the location will add to that, Sabine said. We also have food and a great lineup of performers. Performance schedules are still being finalized. Check the Sababa website, sababastl.com, sababastl.com, in late September for updates. An abundance of food. Food is a staple of any festival, and Sababa will feature several tasty options, Horwitz said. The entire festival will be VOD-certified kosher, he said. We will have Zelda's Catering coming in from Chicago and providing some delicious selections, working with Bagels and Bliss to do a special bagel sandwich. They will have a brisket sandwich, pastrami and knishes, and all the foods people associate with Jewish culture. In addition, the J's 613 Catering is going to be preparing desserts. Also, Corner Cafe, the kosher restaurant in Chesterfield, will have a booth, and Clementine's ice cream will be on hand. Wide range of art. Art has always been a significant part of the festival, and this year is no different, said Faith Berger, who co-chairs Sababa with Sabine. We really cover the gamut, said Berger, who is also a noted painter specializing in acrylic, oil, and mixed medium collage. There's going to be glass, there's going to be beautiful fine art, there's going to be Judaica, there's going to be ceramics. We covered every area, and I'm thrilled about that. The Canva for Kids Foundation that I founded 2.5 years ago is going to have a booth, and we're going to have interactive painting and do a Chagall, she said. I do big canvases like murals, and I go all over the St. Louis area teaching kids how to paint. She also described plans for an impressive 12-foot-tall giving tree, inspired by the tradition of placing written messages in the Western Wall in Jerusalem. Visitors will be invited to write messages of giving on leaves and attach them to the tree. The artist section of Sababa will feature work by the following artists: David Alper, glass artist; Scott Berzon, poetry and illustration; acrylic painting from Liz Kaplan; Jesse Cargis, metal sculptures; Randy Shervitz, jewelry; David Koblitz, photography; Eliana Dreyer, paper, watercolor, fiber, and beads; April Emmerich, fiber, crochet, knit, and jewelry; Nikki Goldstein, fused glass; Moshe Monzon, tapestries; Gikli lithographs; micro calligraphy; blessings, fashion, Kabbalah jewelry, accessories; Barry Gross, glass; Ara Cavadlo, jewelry; Ariel Kamanowitz, author, educational storyteller; Lisa Korenblatt, ceramics; Mark Koritz, acrylic on canvas; Piotr Kulikowski, acrylic oil; Christine Lamp, acrylic mixed media abstract; Cindy Larimore, mixed media, reverse painting on plexiglass; Sansan Pekowski, photography; Stephanie Pylon, cold-pressed soaps; Bar Rodan, Israeli handmade jewelry; Colin Schwartz, woodworking; Jeremy Siegel Moss, clay and ceramics; Angie Spain, beadwork; Margot Zadok, acrylic paint pens; Elani Unel, clay; Sam Zeton, wood turning. Games and interactive features. In addition to the Canvas for Kids interactive art experience, there will be other features for children and new family activities, Horwitz said. We're trying to amp up what we provide, he said. There's going to be a digital scavenger hunt for families and for attendees of all ages. That will be an interesting new component. Another new feature for kids is a video game trailer. Other interactive options include a challah braiding workshop. Face painting and a bubble party will also be on hand. Another new feature for Sababa 2026 is a merchandise area with t-shirts and caps available for purchase. Safety and logistics. To ensure the safety of all Sababa guests and create fast and efficient entry, security measures will be in effect. The Federation Community Security Team and the Clayton Police Department will also secure the perimeter of the festival area, Horowitz said. The safety of our guests is a priority, he said. There will be two entrances, and people will have to go through a screening area to enter. We will have a strict bag policy limiting the size and type of bags. We encourage guests not to bring bags. Each guest, including children, will be permitted one approved clear bag and one small clutch. The bags must be made of plastic, vinyl, or PVC, and must not exceed 12 inches by 6 inches by 12 inches. A 1-gallon clear plastic Ziploc-style bag is also allowed, but will be subject to inspection. Clutch bags must not exceed 7.5 inches by 5 inches. Families with children will be allowed diaper bags that will be subject to inspection. Exceptions will be made for medically necessary items that do not fit into a clear bag, which also will require inspection. For more information, go to sababastl.com, sababastl.com. They're bringing X-Acto knives and comic books to St. Louis for Selichot. Here's why. By Jordan Palmer, Chief Digital Content Officer. Isaac Brynjegard Bialik is coming to United Hebrew Congregation with comic books, X-Acto knives, and a rabbi. This is not the setup to a joke. It is a different way to begin preparing for the high holidays. Brynjegard Bialik and his wife, Rabbi Shana Brynjegard Bialik, are the husband and wife team behind Paper Midrash. They will serve as United Hebrew's Artists in Residence, September 4th to 6th, leading programs that combine Jewish learning, comic book art, and hands-on creativity. The centerpiece is Shlichot with Knives, a paper cutting workshop beginning at 7 p.m. Saturday, September 5th, before United Hebrew's Shlichot service at 9 p.m. Here is what to know before you go. Comic books become Jewish texts. Isaac cuts apart comic books and reassembles them into artwork inspired by Torah, Talmud, Midrash, and other Jewish stories. Rabbi Shana brings the religious scholarship. Their approach, Isaac said, is tradition with a twist. An established practice in Midrash is to understand a

and reassembling stories. Our Shlichot paper cutting workshop approaches making art as a way to reflect on our lives and our own stories, Rabbi Shana said. This is the season of return, and Shlichot is the beginning of our journey back to our true selves. The process, she said, asks participants to consider where they've been and where they're going as they enter the days of awe. Yes, there really are knives. During Shlichot with Knives, participants will use knives and comic books as part of a text study centered on introspection, reflection, and redemption. They will then create their own paper-cut artwork. All materials are provided. The workshop is free and open to participants ages 16 and older. Advanced registration is preferred, but not required. Participants may attend the workshop, the 9 p.m. Shlichot service, or both. Artistic ability is optional. No experience is necessary. Participants also do not need to arrive believing they possess some hidden artistic gift waiting to be discovered. Paper Midrash has designed the process for people who do not consider themselves creative, including those who may have received an unfavorable art review sometime around junior high. We find that the novelty of using X-Acto knives and comic books to explore Jewish texts helps quiet the inner critic and unlock creativity, even for people who don't think of themselves as creative, Isaac said. The weekend includes more than Shlichot. The residency begins Friday, September 4th, with United Hebrew's 6 p.m. Shabbat service, followed by a dessert oneg at 7 p.m. On Sunday, September 6th, Paper Midrash will lead a family program for 6th and 7th grade students and their parents at 10:30 a.m. An afternoon street art prophecy workshop for students in 8th through 12th grades begins at 1:30 p.m. and will connect the messages of the biblical prophets with the graffiti of Tel Aviv. United Hebrew Congregation is located at 13788 Conway Road in Chesterfield. The residency is supported by the Rosina and Fred Levy Speaker Fund. For information or to register, visit United Hebrew's High Holy Days page. That website is www.unitedhebrew.org/praying/holidays/high-holy-days. Newsmakers. Former U.S. diplomat Natali Sharf has joined Armstrong Teasdale's St. Louis office as counsel to the firm's corporate service practice group. A distinguished former senior diplomat and executive with the U.S. Department of Commerce, Sharf is an international trade, regulatory affairs, and government relations veteran with more than two decades of experience advising companies on cross-border business, foreign investment, market access, regulatory compliance, and international expansion. She was most recently deputy minister counselor for commercial affairs at the U.S. Embassy in India. Gabe Raskin is a new account executive with Utopia Experience, a full-scale event management company with a focus on sales and client relations. He was recently the BBYO regional director of the St. Louis Council. Raskin also released his new book, Sun Made. It is a collection of poems exploring love, identity, friendship, struggle, and the fun moments. Bennett Essman has taken the helm of the St. Louis Council of BBYO as its regional director. He is responsible for coaching and mentoring teens to implement their annual programming calendar at the chapter and regional level. Managing the teen-led regional board and all regional initiatives, including two overnight conventions, and ensuring in partnership with the teens and staff that region-wide programs are well promoted, compelling, and safely executed. A St. Louis native, Josh Rudman, has joined the University of Kansas Hillel team as its assistant director. He said he's excited to collaborate with students and staff to create engaging programs and cultivate a vibrant Jewish community where every student feels welcome, connected, and empowered. Rudman was most recently the assistant director at Camp Sabra.
Andy Babbitts was recognized by Forbes as a

0: 2026 Best in State Top Financial Security Professional in Missouri, ranking number 20 in the state. A member of United Hebrew Congregation, he is the co-founder and wealth management advisor with the Babbitts Financial Group. For more than 50 years, Mark Koritz has helped shape what is possible for children with disabilities in the St. Louis community through his leadership, generosity, and steadfast commitment to Variety, the Children's Charity of St. Louis. In their recent annual report, Koritz was recognized as a legacy of possibility for his service and for being the first person to reach the milestone of 50 years of service. When asked what kept him involved for so long, Koritz's answer remains simple. It was always for the kids. You know, I want to see them taken care of, see them make progress, and ultimately succeed. Koritz is a member of Congregation Share Emeth. Ava Stern, a Ladue Horton Watkins High School junior, recently competed in the bench press competition at the USPA Tested and Open Power Body Championships in O'Fallon, Missouri. Ava successfully completed three lifts, starting at 60 kilograms and maxing out at 80 kilograms, officially setting the Missouri state record for her age group. Ava's impressive strength, dedication, and determination on the platform embody what it means to push boundaries and strive for excellence. Ava's the daughter of Angela and Jonathan Stern, and they attend Congregation Temple Israel. The USPA, United States Powerlifting Association, is a premier powerlifting federation. Obituaries: Eunice Reichman, August 27th. Betty Lou Raskus, August 27th. Gerald L. Cohen, August 28th. Francis Podhortzer Goldberg, August 31st. Gail Hottel, August 30th. This has been Terry Reitzel reading the St. Louis Jewish Light.
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2: Good morning. Today, expect sunshine with a high near 92. Tonight, look for overcast skies with a low near 75. Monday, expect sunshine with a high near 90. Monday night, look for clear skies with a low near 75. Tuesday, expect sunshine with a high near 98. Get your weather every hour right here on Mind's Eye Radio, your virtual news stand.
3: In Belleville and Fairview Heights, it's sunny and 75 degrees. In O'Fallon, it's partly cloudy and 75 degrees.

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2: 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It's the Funny Pages.
3: Hello and welcome to the Funny Pages. My name is Greg Conroy, and this is brought to you by the folks at Mind's Eye Organization. Let's kick it off with Dustin. Finch, Dustin's good friend, and Dustin himself are at a restaurant having lunch. Dustin takes a bite of his sandwich and then remarks, "Everyone is giving me a hard time about finding a job. It gets old." The waitress approaches the table and points at Dustin and asks, "How about you, still working?" Dustin looks up surprised. "Dustin, really? I look unemployed? Is it that obvious?" "Well, if you must know, I'm between jobs, okay?" The waitress points at his plate and replies, "Your sandwich. You still working or you want a box?" Dustin looks up sheepishly and replies, "A box would be great, thanks." It's tough being a slacker. Sally Forth. Ted is at the dining room table with his mother, Jeannie, and her new boyfriend, Ronan. This is at her house, by the way, they're visiting. Jeannie. "Okay, Teddy, I need to tell you something." Ted interrupts, "You and Ronan are getting married." Jeannie. "What?" "No." Ted jumps in, "You and Ronan are splitting up." "Why? You seem so good together." Jeannie. "No, we're not." "Does Sally have this much trouble talking with you?" Ted. Sorry. I'll be quiet. Yes, she does, by the way. Although they're sort of on the same wavelength, you know. Pearls Before Swine. In the first frame, there's a message from Andrew McKeel, Syndication. "This comic strip's creator, Stephen Pastis, may or may not have partaken of a now legalized substance in his home state of California. The result is this new character who he is calling Spanish-speaking chicken in a levitating frying pan, which we now present to you in its unedited form." The next frame shows a chicken sitting in a frying pan flying through space. The chicken. "¿Cómo están estrellas?" Hello, stars. The frying pan tips downward. The chicken peers over the edge and is surprised to see a cow also floating through space. The chicken shouts, la vaca, means cow. The chicken becomes smaller and smaller as the frying pan zips out into the heavens. We hear the chicken shout, adios, caballeros. I'm not sure what a caballeros is, but I thought it was cowboy, but no, that's caballeros. The final frame reads, "We apologize for any inconvenience." Implying that Pastis was stoned out of his mind when he created that character. I have to agree. Mother Goose and Grim. Grim is in the living room with a dog who's come over to visit. Grim is showing off his three trophies that he received that are displayed on top of the fireplace mantel. Each of the identical trophies has Grim's name at the bottom and shows a dog coughing with its tongue hanging out, holding up his hand to his mouth. Grim proudly explains, "State hairball champion 3 years in a row." Hairball champion. Deflock. Cobb, the tall dog, is doing some yard work in the backyard. Mammoth approaches and remarks, "The whole world is working remotely. Why can't we work remotely?" Cobb, "We're farmers, Mammoth. We plant things in the ground and grow them." Mammoth stands with his hooves on his hips, thinking. Finally, he replies, "Okay, you've never heard of Minecraft?" Cobb sighs as he turns away to continue his work. Minecraft is a video game I know nothing about. pickles. Earl is sitting on the couch with Roscoe, the dog, resting beside him. He's watching TV, but blinking. Blink, blink, blink. Opal stares at her husband over the top of the couch and asks, "Why are your eyelids twitching?" Earl, "That stupid lady on the news keeps saying nuclear instead of nuclear." Earl, "Doesn't that bother you?" His wife looks at the TV and replies, "No, I could care less." Earl leaps from the couch, turns to his wife, and starts yelling, "The phrase is, I couldn't care less." I'm not going to say a word. Rhymes with orange. The text box reads, "The job." An Egyptian mummy in a sarcophagus is on display in an art museum. The sarcophagus is surrounded by protective ropes to keep guests from getting too close. There are other ancient artifacts on the walls and on display. A group of tourists are standing around the mummy. In the corner of the room, a security guard is talking to another patron. "Some say I'm a security person, but I think of myself as the personal bodyguard of King Ramses II. Macanudo. A penguin is standing on the side of a glacier painting. He has an easel set up with a canvas, and he's holding a paintbrush. The canvas is completely white. The glacier in front of him is as tall as the sky. It's also smooth white from all the snow. His buddy, another penguin, approaches from behind and looks over his shoulder. Second penguin, "Ah, you nailed it." Dilbert, the pointy-haired boss, is sitting at the conference table having a meeting with his staff. Dilbert is on one side of him, and another office worker is on the other. The boss, "I'm trying to identify all of the morons on my staff so I can fire them." The unknown office worker next to him jumps up suddenly and shouts, "I am Spartacus!" The pointy-haired boss looks up at the man. "See me after the meeting." Baby Blues. Daryl arrives home from work and sees his daughter Zoe in the kitchen. Daryl, "Hi Zoe, how was your day?" Zoe looks up and replies, "Weird. Mom's been spying on us all day, looking for ideas for her book." She's trying to write a children's book. Daryl sets his briefcase on the counter and replies, "Ooh, that sounds kind of fun." The two of them wander out into the backyard where Wanda is sitting in the grass staring intently at Hammy, who is nose to nose with her. Wanda, "Do something." Hammy replies, "No, you do something." Zoe comments on the scene to her father. "Does it, though?" Garfield. Our favorite feline is standing on the table. Garfield, "I have to admit, I've made a few mistakes in my life." He turns to us and smiles, and then adds, "But good luck finding any evidence." Mutts. The text box reads, "Mutts Comic Cons, The Punisher." Frank, Millie's husband and caretaker for Mooch the cat and Earl the dog, is wearing a black superhero bodysuit with a white skull imprinted on the chest. He jumps into the doorway of the bedroom where Mooch is asleep on the bed. Frank yells harshly, "Off the bed or no more treats!" Mooch jumps into the air in shock, all the fur on his tail standing straight out. Hi, and Lois. Dot and Ditto, the twins, are sitting at a picnic table in the backyard, eating the hamburgers that their father, Hi, has just grilled. Ditto takes a bite and claims to his father, "My burger tastes funny." Dot takes a bite of hers and adds, "Yeah, like chocolate and marshmallows." Hi is frustrated and confused as he looks at the grill that is smoking. "Hi, we probably shouldn't make s'mores on the grill anymore." B. Beetle Bailey. General Halftrack is relaxing on a weekend, seated in an easy chair in the living room. His wife Martha enters after grocery shopping. She is carrying a bag of groceries. Martha, there are three more bags in the car. Can you help? The general puts his book aside as he replies, sure. He opens the window of the living room and he leans out. He calls to Beetle, who happens to be walking by. Oh, soldier! Family Circus. Jeffy is holding a yardstick up to his baby brother PJ in the living room. Jeffy, let's see how old you weigh, PJ. Five till. Sits. Jeremy and Sarah are at a wedding with a Bridgerton theme. All of the guests have been asked to dress in costumes from the early 18th century. Jeremy has just finished singing karaoke to the crowd at the reception. As he hands off the microphone, he asks Sarah, how did I do? Sarah, dressed in a yellow gown with puffy sleeves and elbow-length gloves, exclaims, good. I love watching you sing karaoke. Jeremy poses in front of the crowd, waiting for his applause. Sarah whispers into his ear, but I'm not sure the Bridgerton crowd was ready for Motorhead, though. Through gritted teeth as he grins, Jeremy whispers, still holding for applause. An older couple across the room is stunned. The husband's top hat has flown off his head, and it is balanced on top of his wife's tall, white, curly-haired wig. Speed bump. Two snails are on the edge of the road. Across from them is a snail that has died. Its shell is sitting on the ground, and the snail's soft body has face-planted into the ground. The one snail comments to his friend, at least he went peacefully at home. Cornered. A bridegroom is standing on the altar next to the minister. Both of them are looking anxiously at their wristwatches. The minister comments, come to think of it, she was here yesterday wondering where you were. Non sequitur. An older gentleman has died and is approaching the gates of heaven. St. Peter is behind his tall, lectern-like desk, looking through the events of the man's life. The man looks up and asks, have you gotten to the part where my mother made me take accordion lessons? St. Peter replies, oh, right. Pass on through. You've suffered enough. The text box reads, grading on a musical scale. Aww. I guess that means I'll have a high place in heaven. Marmaduke. A burglar has broken into Marmaduke's house in the middle of the night. The family, in their pajamas, is standing on the steps observing the two policemen who are putting handcuffs on the criminal. Marmaduke is lying on top of the burglar, holding him down with a bone in his mouth. The burglar struggles and looks up behind him at the dog, glaringly. Burglar, that's not fair. After I give you a bone, you're supposed to let me take something. Duplex. Eno Camino and Fang, the yellow dog, have just pulled up to the drive-thru window at Starbucks. The server is holding Eno's coffee. Eno has reached his hand out of the car window and tells the cashier, I can't reach my iced coffee. The young kid, waiting on him, explains, sorry, dude, they don't pay me enough to extend my arm the whole way. Drabble. Honey Bunch has just placed the dinner bowls on the floor for Wally, the wiener dog, and Oogie, their cat. She calls out, dinner time! Wally approaches, smiling, while Oogie sits by her bowl, aloof. Oogie yawns and is thinking to herself, never let them think you're too excited. Wally has quickly finished not only his dinner, but also the cat's food. He is running off happily, wagging his tail while thinking to himself, good strategy. Go, Wally. Lola. Our favorite senior citizen, Lola, is relaxing on the front steps of the house, reading a newspaper. Monty, a neighbor kid, approaches. He looks pretty glum. Lola. Monty, my main kid, how's your summer? Monty shrugs as he replies, don't ask. He sits down and pouts with his elbows on his knees while Lola continues reading her newspaper. After a minute, Monty looks over at Lola, then remarks, okay, ask. Lola looks up and smiles. You got it. Ziggy. The little guy is standing at the gas pump filling up his car. Ziggy looks at the high prices and remarks to us, as crazy as it seems, it just might actually be cheaper to fill my gas tank with baby formula. I don't get it. The Argyle Sweater. A rock band called Kiss is performing a concert. All the band members are Hershey's Chocolate Kisses. The lead singer is standing between two Chocolate Kisses holding guitars. Another Chocolate Kiss is playing the drums. The lead singer sings, I want Brock's and Tootsie Rolls all night and Smarties all day. Other Coast. Coco, the dog, is sitting at a bar having a drink. Little Bo Peep is sitting next to him. Her staff is leaning against the counter. She has a glum look on her face as she nurses her drink. Coco, not that I wish to belabor the point, but if you had acquired a border collie, you'd still have all your sheep. Clever. Blondie. Dagwood enters his home after working in the yard. He's wearing casual clothes, work gloves, and he's holding a drill. Blondie greets him. How did the new birdhouse turn out? Dagwood is sweating and frowning. He replies, rough. I had some false starts with the drill. Dagwood and Blondie walk out onto the front porch to look up at Dagwood's birdhouse. It is sitting between branches of a tree. The boards are attached in a haphazard pattern, and there are six different 2-inch holes drilled into the sides of the roof for the birds to enter. It is filled with birds. They are all chirping happily. Dagwood looks up and remarks, so, I converted it into a bird condo. Blondie, well, at least it has built-in air conditioning. Dilbert. The pointy-haired boss is sitting at a table with Dilbert. The boss, we need to eat our own dog food. Dilbert, you mean we need to use our company's products as if we were customers? Boss, I'm not sure what I mean. I once heard our CEO say the dog food thing, and I liked how wise it sounded. Dilbert, it means we should use our own products. Boss, that doesn't sound right. Why would we use our products when we can use good ones? Dilbert, because it will make our products better over time. The boss, to be honest, it made more sense when I thought it meant dog food. Zitz. Most of one frame. There is an elephant wearing a flannel shirt and sneakers. Stomp, clump, stomp. In the next part of the frame, there's a pig wearing a turtleneck sweater. Meanwhile, Jeremy's mom, Connie, is shoveling food into the pig's mouth. Slurp, gulp, chew. In the next area of the frame, Jeremy's dad has a pitchfork, and he's using it to clean up a pile of excrement that has just been left on the ground by the huge pig. In the next part of the frame, the elephant still is wearing the shirt and the tennis shoes while sitting in an easy chair drinking a soft drink through its trunk. Slurp. The elephant is gazing at its cell phone. Connie is holding her ears because of the noise from the phone. The dad is just giving the elephant a withering look. In the right-hand bottom corner is a separate frame containing the actual Jeremy eating potato chips. On the sofa near him are Connie and her husband. Meanwhile, Connie is reading a book titled Elephant and Piggy. Connie remarks to her husband, I like the book version so much better. Baby Blues. Wanda is looking at her cell phone while she's standing in one of the rooms in the house, which is cluttered with various household items and whatnot. Sports gear, stuff is lying on the floor. She takes a photo of it with her phone. Then she goes to her husband's work table with craft items, including crayons, pencils, paper. She takes pictures of that. On the sofa, she discovers food crumbs in several places, including some empty bowls containing utensils. She takes another picture of that. Then she looks at her phone and taps a message. Tap, tap, tappity, tap, tap. Wanda texts the messages and photos to each member of the family. In the final frame, Hammy, Zoe, and Daryl are sitting in the backyard relaxing, and each one of their phones goes ding, ding, ding. Zoe, uh-oh, Mom just insta-nagged us. Daryl, I didn't even know that was a thing. Pearls Before Swine. Rat is doing the graphics today, where he basically draws stick figures. There's a stick figure of a man with a crew cut. The text reads, "Meet Bob." In the second frame, Bob is at a restaurant where a man in a suit greets Bob. The text reads, "Bob reviews every restaurant he goes to on Yelp." The man in the yellow shirt remarks, "Please don't give us a bad review." Bob replies, "We'll see." In the next frame, the text reads, "And every indie album he gets on iTunes, he's sitting at his computer." He remarks, "One star, jejune at best." Type, type, type, type. In the next frame, Bob is ready to go to bed, and the text reads, "At every place he rents, such as an Airbnb, he's looking at his phone." His phone reads, "Host did not provide mint on pillow." In the subsequent frame, Bob is holding his phone book while standing next to a book discarded. Bob is holding his phone while standing next to a book discarded on the floor. The text continues, "Every book he buys on Amazon," Bob writes, "one star, a travesty." In the next frame, Bob is standing in a field with text over his head. Bob used to be just an average guy, but now Bob impacts the business of everyone he encounters. Bob is in line at a coffee place where he proclaims, "My latte wasn't the exact temperature." The cashier replies, "Please, Bob, I need this job." In the next frame, a text box reads in large type, "Welcome to the age of Bob." Below that message, Bob is shown laughing maniacally. In the final frame, the Bob character approaches Rat and tells him, "Dumb strip, 0 stars. Rat is thinking, "That's harsh, Bob." Non sequitur. We're in medieval times. There's a castle surrounded by a moat of water. The king is leaning over the top of the castle, and there's a serf down below with a fire hose, who warns, "Surrender your castle or else." The king, "What? Seriously? Or else what?" The man replies, "I will unleash the power of nature." The king replies, "Oh, this I've got to see." So the man turns on the fire hose while announcing, "Okay, you ask for it, King Doofus." The next frame depicts a close-up of the king's face. He is shocked. In the next frame, the king is in the moat and all the rocks from the castle have been blown apart. The king, "My kingdom is ruined." In the final frame, Danae, the little dark-haired girl, and her little sister Kate are sitting on a shore, and there's a body of water next to them. So this was all in Danae's imagination. Danae is looking at her dolls and playing on the beach sand. Kate, "So you built your sandcastle close to the water on purpose today?" Danae, "Yep, it's the best way to play with Ken dolls." Mutts. You recall the last few days this comic strip has been featuring the characters from Mutts in various superhero garb. The text box for this edition reads, "The Incredible Mutts," with a version of Mooch the Cat as very tall with green skin, resembling the Hulk from Marvel Comics. In the first frame, Millie shows Mooch the Cat some food in his dish while Frank is sitting at the table. Frank is Millie's husband. Millie, "Moochie, would you like to try new cat food?" Mooch leans over and sniffs it. He becomes angry. Grrr. And in the next frame, he's growing taller quickly, standing over the food dish, and he finally shouts, "Arr!" In the next frame, he turns into the Hulk as he becomes very tall and very green. Smash! He jumps up and down, smashing the food dish and destroying it. Frank looks at Millie and replies, "I believe that's a no." Blondie, Dagwood is at the dry cleaners waiting for someone. Finally, he shouts, "Anybody here?" And from the back, someone else shouts, all right, keep your pants on." A man comes out from the back when Dagwood speaks. "I forgot that I had dropped off a blue blazer a few weeks ago." The cashier replies, "Oh, that's right, that's one sharp blazer." Dagwood, "Well, that's my favorite." The man, "Speaking of that blazer, I have a little confession to make. I wore that blazer to a dinner a few times and always got loads of compliments on it, and it fit me like a glove." Dagwood reacts in shock when the man replies, "Any chance you got another jacket you need cleaned in a green or a light tan?" Wouldn't it be something if they did that? Uh-oh. Pickles. Opal confronts Earl, who's sitting at a table working on some sort of mechanism, such as a remote control car, which he was playing with the other day. It belongs to Nelson, Earl's grandson. Opal, "What are you doing here trying to fix Nelson's remote control car?" Earl, "I'm not having any luck, though." Opal, "That boy is so rough on his toys." She continues, "He can't expect you to repair his things for him every time they get broken." Earl, "Let's not say anything to him. He doesn't even know I broke it yet." Foxtrot. Jason Fox, the youngest in the Fox family, is watching his older sister, Paige, make a hexagonal ball out of several ice cream cones. A nearby table holds some ice cream cartons and a box of cones. She's created quite this work of art. Jason replies, "Have you ever considered a career in engineering?" Paige, "No, why?" Sally Forth. You remember that Steve, the Earth Giant, is talking with Hillary, her 10-year-old father, and his friends. In the first frame, Steve is talking to the kids in the backwoods behind Hillary's grandmother's house. It's the magical woods that Ted has mentioned to Hillary throughout her childhood. Steve explains, he's an angry giant because people are ruining the environment, which affects him. The kids are trying to leave Steve. Hillary, "We have to take a photo of him so that people will know to stop developing these woods." Her 10-year-old dad pipes up, "That shouldn't be too hard considering he's following us right now." Hillary looks up and remarks, "Oh, hi, Steve." Steve, "Hello." Hillary, "Listen, you can't follow us home, but we will be right back." Steve, "Oh, okay." And Steve continues to stand there looking at the kids. In the final frame, Hillary remarks, "Standing here in complete silence isn't making anything less awkward, Steve." Steve, "That's okay. I have a thing to go to, a party in my honor. They're giving me a medal and everything. Please tell me you're buying any of this." Hi and Lois. We're at the beach. Hi and Lois are in their swimsuits, sleeping on the sand, on a beach towel. Meanwhile, Chip, the teenager, is looking for his parents, and he asks the lifeguard, who warns, "There's a shark sighting in the area. I need to get everyone out of the water." Chip asks, "How are you going to do that?" The lifeguard picks up a boombox and puts a CD in and explains, "The theme from Jaws works every time." As the people on the beach are making a frantic beeline for their nearby parked cars and other forms of transportation, the Jaws theme is playing. Da-dun, da-dun, da-dun, da-dun, da-dun, da-dun. The Family Circus. One large frame features Jeffy on the merry-go-round at the amusement park. As he goes around, he's waving to Daddy, who's waving back. Both have thought bubbles over their heads saying, "I wave every time around because it makes him happy." Aww. Beetle Bailey. Sarge wakes up in the middle of the night in his bunk, and he's thinking, "I can't sleep. I worry about the men too much." He continues, but they'll be in big trouble if they got into trouble. Then Sarge is sitting up on the edge of his bed, still thinking, why don't the guys ever invite me to go to town with them? He glances out the window and he sees the men trudging back to the barracks, appearing a bit bedraggled and tired. Sarge continues thinking, well, here they come now. Here comes Beetle, Killer, and Plato walking between the barracks buildings. Sarge, why are you so late? Killer, we got into a big argument with some other enlisted men. Sarge, I wish I would have been there. I would have knocked them senseless. Pluto, it's a good thing you weren't. Killer, I'll say they were Navy SEALs. You're listening to The Funny Pages. My name's Greg Conroy, and this is brought to you by the folks at Mind's Eye Organization. Garfield. John is in bed, sleeping, while Garfield is lying on his stomach on top of the blanket. As he wags his tail, it hits John in the face and wakes him up. Then he goes back to sleep, and a little bit later, Garfield wiggles his tail, again waking up John. Then they both go back to sleep, and in the final frame, Garfield wags his tail and wakes John once again. Garfield smiles as he is thinking, cat snooze alarm. Mother Goose and Grimm. One big frame with a single file of several cartoon cats standing on a sidewalk. Let's see if I can identify them. The Cat in the Hat with the striped red and white hat and a big red bow tie. The Tasmanian Devil, a little short cat. Sylvester the Cat, a black and white feline standing tall with his arms folded in front of him. I'm afraid I don't know the next one. He's short and squat. He's an animal with a cat body that's pink. And then there's Attila the Cat from Mother Goose and Grimm. And then there's Garfield, bringing up the rear. Standing on the street with the policeman is Tweety Bird, Sylvester's archenemy, the policeman. Tweety Bird, can you point out the putty tat you taught Utah? That's the way Tweety Bird always talked in the TV cartoon show. I taught putty tat. So stupid. But cute. I get it. Dustin. Ed, Dustin's father, is driving, and he's got the music cranked up, and he's singing along with the music. Ed, whoa, we're halfway there. In the next frame, he continues, whoa, living on a prayer. In the third frame, from the car radio, we hear the disc jockey. That was Bon Jovi's Living on a Prayer. In the final frame, the jock adds, and you're listening to FM Radio's best oldies station. And with that, Ed makes a face with wide eyes because he's surprised to be lumped in with the oldies generation. Time flies. Sally Forth. We're back at Jeannie's house. That's Ted's mother, where the Forths have been visiting. Jeannie is sitting at the kitchen table with her son Ted and with Ronan, her Irish boyfriend. Jeannie. Ronan asked me to move in with him. Ted, oh, he continues. So you're going to give the house to my brothers to live in? Jeannie, actually, I'm going to sell the house. Ted, oh, so does Ronan know my brothers will follow you to his house, especially if he has a pool? Dysfunctional family. Pearls Before Swine. Rat has climbed up the hill to talk to the guru, the great wise ass, who is a donkey sitting in the lotus position on top of a hill with a white beard. Rat, oh, great wise ass, give me some advice to help me get through life. The donkey replies, in life you cannot control what happens to you, but you can control how you respond. Rat comes all the way down the hill and talks to Pig. Rat says, I was hoping you'd just say booze. Mother Goose and Grimm. Grimm is dressed in a sexy tux while holding a glass of champagne. He's wearing a black waistcoat and tails with black striped pants and black bow tie. While standing in a bathroom watching another dog drinking out of the toilet bowl, Grimm remarks, a real connoisseur will swirl, sniff, sip, and then swallow. The amazing part of that strip is that he's standing on his hind legs. I don't think I've ever seen him do that before. D-Flocked. Mammoth the sheep is talking, and he says, "Okay, how's this pose with my chin on my hands?" In the next frame, he continues, "Okay, for this one, let's get my guns in the picture." He makes a muscle with one arm and then kisses the muscle in his arm. In the next frame, he looks a bit stressed as he puts a rose in his teeth. In the next frame, he remarks, "Okay, now let's try a photo with me holding a rose. Do we have time for me to get my mariachi hat?" In the final frame, Mammon is standing near Cobb, the tall dog, who is in his easy chair reading a book. Mammon exclaims, "Boy, people who work for the Department of Motor Vehicles sure are grumpy." So those photos were all taken at the DMV. Like they care. Pickles. Earl is in the bathroom, standing at the sink while wearing a t-shirt and pajama bottoms. He muses to Nelson, his grandson, "Life is like a mirror, Nelson. If you frown at it, it frowns at you." And then he adds, "But if you smile at it, suddenly the mirror shatters." In the final frame, Earl continues, "It bites you on the caboose." Macanudo. We're out in a meadow, and it's a beautiful star-studded night. Henrietta, the little girl in this comic strip, is lying in the meadow watching the stars. Henrietta is with her black cat, Fellini, who is half asleep on the grass. Henrietta, "I wish I knew the names of all the stars." Fellini replies, "Well, there is Gail Garcia Bernal." Of course, she's talking about the stars. He's talking about movie stars. Bernal is a Mexican actor and director. Dilbert, the pointy-haired boss is confronting an African-American employee who has a goatee. The African-American man, "From now on, my pronouns are she and her, and I will report to HR any bigoted use of the wrong pronoun." The boss, "Is this a parody or are you serious?" The man turns around and begins to walk away. The man, "I think you'll find it doesn't matter." Baby Blues. Wanda is seated on the edge of Zoe's bed, straightening pillows. Zoe, "Mom, I want to make a movie." Wanda, "Really? Now?" Wanda continues, "Wow, that's a great idea. You have my 100% support." Zoe replies, "I'll need to borrow your phone." Wanda recoils, holding her phone away from Zoe. Wanda, "Okay, 85% support." She's not giving up that phone. Garfield. Our favorite feline is looking rather glum while clutching a cup of coffee at the table. He's thinking, "Monday." He continues to sit and stare into space. In the final frame, Garfield sticks his tongue out and remarks, "Side effects include headache, nausea, fatigue, and general apathy." Mutts. One big frame. Earl the dog is wandering on the beach, looking at the ocean with the sun on the horizon. A literary quote hovers in the sky, "Long time no see." S-E-A. Hi and Lois. Hi is waking up and stretching in bed. Lois is still half asleep. Hi. "I decided I'm going to start each new day with a positive thought." Ditto, one of the twins, enters the bedroom and announces, "The toilet is overflowing." Hi looks at Lois with a very sleepy look on his face. "That wasn't the thought I was thinking of." Beetle Bailey. Sarge is talking to Beetle and Killer, who both have shovels in their hands. The trio is out in the woods near Camp Swampy. Sarge, "Great job, men. You should be proud of your work." As Sarge walks away, Beetle and Killer look down at the ground, and Beetle says, "I'd be prouder if we weren't digging a latrine." Family Circus. Mommy is talking to Jeffy, who is in bed. Jeffy looks up at her and asks, "Will you tell me a story, Mommy, and put me in it?" What a cutie. Z. zits. So you might recall that Jeremy is out in the backyard playing hacky sack with a young boy named Parker who's watching him. Parker observes, "Did you suddenly get cute or something?" Jeremy, "Not that I've been told." Not sure where that's going. He was supposed to give guitar lessons to a little boy, but he was Spanish. So I don't know. Speed bump. There's a pink flamingo in a body of water standing on one leg looking down at a duck who tells the flamingo, "Come on, you always knew this was a summer fling." Bizarro. A woman behind the desk in a doctor's office is a receptionist, and there's a sign on the wall that reads, "Required. Proof of insurance, photo ID, and wads of cash." Across the counter from her is a pirate wearing a black and white striped shirt and a do-rag on his head. He also has a large black beard and wears an earring in his left ear, as well as an old-fashioned pirate sword hanging from a scabbard. The man tells the woman, "I need to get a chest x-rayed." Sitting on the floor next to him is a pirate's chest, a wooden chest with steel reinforcements and a lock. Non sequitur. Danae is relaxing under a tree next to her imaginary friend, the pony named Lucy. Danae, "Have you noticed how weird a lot of Bible stories are, Lucy?" Lucy replies, "Oh, how so?" Danae, "Well, first of all, they seem to blame all the bad stuff on women, and the heroes are always men." Lucy, "So who wrote those stories?" Danae gets an angry look on her face as she's thinking of men. Danae, "Gah! Time for a stupid change." Lucy, "And here we go." Duplex. Eno Camino is on the phone. "Hello, tech support. I've lost my phone." He continues, "Is there any way you could help me find it?" The voice on the other end of the line asks, "So what are you talking to me on right now?" Eno, "Never mind." Cornered. Traffic is flowing along the highway. The first frame is an aerial view of that traffic. A fork in the road appears, and the sign on the left reads, "Through traffic," while the sign on the right reads, "Can't take it anymore." Been there. Marmaduke. Debbie, Marmaduke's owner, has just come out of the shower wearing a blue robe while holding a cup of coffee. Meanwhile, Phil is getting dressed, that's her husband, and suddenly the big dog comes running past both of them, jumping up on the bed, and then caroming off the bed, and then speeding away. Phil says to Debbie, "Oh, I envy Marmaduke. He has no concept of Mondays." Drabble. Ralph is seated on the sofa next to Honeybunch, Ralph's wife. She has her cell phone. Drabble, "Nice. I found some candy corn between the cushions." Honeybunch replies, "Ralph, those have been there since October." Ralph, "Candy corn never goes bad." Honeybunch, "That's true." She continues, "It's bad to begin with." Lola. Our favorite senior citizen, Lola, is sitting on the park bench looking at her iPad, and here comes her friend, Cecil, who's a little weird. Cecil, "Lola, I'd like to have a debate on current events." Lola, "Sure, Cecil." Cecil shouts, "It's so freaking blankety-blank hot." Cecil, "Counterpoint?" Lola replies, "Can't top an eloquent argument like that." Ziggy. Our little friend Ziggy is standing in front of a desk. A woman behind the desk is the doctor's assistant, who tells the little guy, "I'm sorry, the doctor isn't accepting new patients unless they've got something interesting." Argyle sweater. A woman who appears to be a mermaid is standing in a shower, and she has the water on. The bottom half of her is a fish with green scales and a tail. Her hair is made up of snakes, while the caption reads, "Medusa," and by the way, she's shaving her underarms, where several snakes are living. The caption reads, "Medusa and her pit vipers." Other coast. Coco, the dog, is riding in the car with his owner while thinking, "Look at me, everyone. I'm in the car and I'm driving." Suddenly there's a loud... He's not driving. Suddenly there's a loud noise outside. Crunch! And the man looks at it through the window. Coco ducks down in the passenger seat. They were involved in a fender bender. Meanwhile, the other driver is outside looking at his car that's been crunched. Coco, who is still trying to hide next to his owner, is thinking, he was driving. Blondie. The entire family is at the dinner table. Dagwood. Meatloaf. I had meatloaf for lunch today at Lou's Diner. Blondie. Oh, I'm sorry, dear. Dagwood. Oh, it's okay. You know how much I love meatloaf. Blondie. I have an idea, honey. If you get me Lou's email, we can coordinate our menus in the future. Dagwood. I know that you're joking, but that's actually a pretty good idea. Dustin. Megan, Dustin's sister, and Grandpa Kudlik are sitting at the breakfast table. Grandpa is enjoying his newspaper and coffee. Ed, Dustin's dad, is pouring himself a cup of coffee. He says, "Hey, I was rocking out to Bon Jovi on my car today." Grandpa looks up at his son. Dad continues, "And the DJ said it was an oldie station." Megan and Grandpa both reply, "Who is Bon Jovi?" Dad looks surprised. Sally Forth. Ted, Sally's husband, has been talking to his mother, Jeannie, and her Irish boyfriend, Ronan. Ted, you're selling the house? Jeannie takes Ted into the dining room where they sit at the table. Jeannie, "Teddy, I know this was your childhood home. I know how much this place means to you, but I need to start the next chapter of my life." Stunned, Ted replies, I understand, Mom, I do." Jeannie takes Ted's hands in hers. "Thank you, Teddy." Ted, "Just know that the foosball table in the basement is mine. So is the old Atari. So is a whole bunch of other things I have yet to add to this list." Ted's going to have some rough times. Pearls Before Swine. Goat approaches Rat at the brick wall in back of the diner. Goat, "Hey, Rat, did you use my car today and not refill the tank?" Rat, "I did." Goat, "What possible excuse can you have for borrowing someone's car and not refilling the tank?" Rat, "Well, that was in the best interest of our shareholders." Goat, "Only works for corporations." Rat, "Rat Inc. apologizes to no one." Mother Goose and Grim. A policeman holds up a shirt to Grim. He tells the dog, "Here, snip the shirt, boy. Go get him." Grim puts his nose right up to the shirt and sniffs loudly. Sniff, sniff. Grim grabs the shirt in his mouth and runs off at full speed. In the final frame, the policeman has followed Grim to the dry cleaners, where Grim has handed the shirt to the woman behind the counter. The policeman, "Grim, you're not cut out to be a police sniffing dog." Deflocked. Mamet the sheep is standing in front of the table where his mother is outside of the frame having a cup of coffee. Mamet politely asks, "Mom, how much are you leaving me in your estate?" Mom's voice is heard. "Material things are unimportant, Mamet. What I'll be passing on to you is a lifetime of love and memories that you can cherish forever." Mamet stands stunned, unmoving. He doesn't know what to say. In the final frame, Mamet walks past Cobb, the tall dog, who's sitting in his easy chair reading a book. Cobb asks, "How did it go installing your mom's air conditioner?" Mamet, "We ran into contractual issues."
4: Pickles. Earl approaches his wife, Opal, who is standing in front of an easel holding a palette and a paintbrush. She is painting a picture. Earl looks at the painting and replies, "Life is like a blank canvas. You start out with a dab of paint here, a dab of paint there, and hope it turns into a beautiful masterpiece. But more often than not, it ends up a big mess." In the final frame, Earl comes into the living room where his grandson is playing. Earl has black paint smeared all over his face and eyeglasses. His grandson, Nelson, looks up and replies, "You look messy, Grandpa." Grandpa replies, "Yeah, that's life." Rhymes with orange. The text box reads, "The yard." Two neighbor kids are sitting behind a lemonade stand they have set up in their front yard. They have a laptop at the checkout counter. There is a picture of lemonade and cups on the table. A neighbor man is standing in front of them looking at his cell phone. He looks up at the kids calling, "Okay, I created an account. How can I get a cup?" The man looks back down at his phone and asks, "There's a feedback survey?"

Dilbert, the pointy-haired boss is talking to a prospective employee. He is reviewing information on his laptop. The boss, your job qualifications are excellent, but I looked at your social media posts. The job applicant starts gritting his teeth, getting more and more nervous, as the pointy-haired boss continues, and I can see that you are a bigoted idiot. The applicant replies, you retweeted me 7 times. Pointy-haired boss, well, when can you start? Baby blues. Zoe is trailing behind her mother, who's walking down the hall. Zoe, so, can I borrow your phone to make a movie? Mom looks nervous and replies, She picks up Ren, who just woke up from her nap, and says to Zoe, you know what? Your dad's phone is newer and has a lot more features. In the final frame, Dad comes home exhausted from work. Zoe is standing at the door waiting for him. She puts out her hand and announces, Mom says you have to give me your phone. Dad looks down at his daughter and mumbles, it's nice to see you too. Garfield. Our favorite feline is watching TV from his easy chair. The announcer on the commercial asks, have you been harassed, barked at, or chased up a tree? You could be entitled to compensation. Call Mr. Whiskers, cat attorney. Suddenly, Garfield sits up, smiling and excited, and says, ooh, they pay the settlements in tuna. Mutts. Mooch the cat and Earl the dog are standing on the beach by the ocean. Earl is looking at Mooch, whose hair is frizzed out. Earl is surprised. The text box reads, beach hair, don't care. Hi and Lois. Hi is in the break room at work getting a cup of coffee. His neighbor and office mate, Thirsty Thurston, enters the room. Thirsty. Mr. Fufram almost fired me. Fufram is president of the company. Hi turns and asks, what did you do? Thirsty. Well, I accidentally called him Mr. Dithers. Hi raises his coffee cup for a toast. Nice going, Dagwood. Crossover event. Beetle Bailey. Sergeant Snorkel and Private Beetle Bailey are walking outside the barracks. Sarge turns to Beetle and asks, what's on your mind? Beetle continues walking as he answers, thoughts that I'd rather not share with you. Sarge grabs Beetle by the throat and makes a fist with his other hand. He snarls at Beetle, I know what you're thinking. Beetle struggles to get away. Then why did you ask? The Family Circus. The family is on a beach vacation. Mommy and Daddy are sitting outside in their swimsuits enjoying the sun. Daddy is wearing sunglasses. Dolly is sitting on her mother's lap. She looks up at her mother and announces, I hate it when Daddy wears sunglasses, because then I can't tell when he's winking. Zits. Jeremy is sitting outside in a lawn chair, strumming his electric guitar. A little neighbor girl that he met when he was a camp counselor approaches. She looks at him quizzically and remarks, there's something different about you, Jeremy. Jeremy looks down at her and asks, why are you still here, Parker? Parker, suddenly you're not repulsive anymore. Jeremy continues strumming his guitar when he says, I've had worse compliments. Parker, like about your music? Speed bump. A surgeon is in an operating room completing a surgery. His assistant and a nurse are standing around the patient. The doctor is holding one of the patient's organs in one hand and his scalpel in the other. He looks up at the nurse and says, darn, there's always one piece left over that doesn't fit anywhere. Whoops. Bizarro. On a very small desert island with a single

0: single palm tree, a castaway is sitting on the beach wearing tattered clothing with a long beard and shaggy hair. On his lap is a ventriloquist dummy. The dummy turns to the man and says, "I'd lose it if you weren't here to talk to." Cornered. A judge is sitting behind her raised bench presiding over a trial. The male defendant is sitting in the witness box below her. His lawyer is questioning the witness. There are four or five large flower arrangements sitting on the edge of the judge's desk. The judge peers through the arrangements down at the defendant and warns him, "Answer with a simple yes or no. If you continue to say it with flowers, I'll charge you with influence peddling." P-E-T-A-L-I-N-G. See what they did there? You've been listening to The Funny Pages. My name's Greg Conroy, and this is brought to you by the folks at Mind's Eye Organization.
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2: Good morning. Today, expect sunshine with a high near 92. Tonight, look for overcast skies with a low near 75. Monday, expect sunshine with a high near 90. Monday night, look for clear skies with a low near 75. Tuesday, expect sunshine with a high near 98. Get your weather every hour right here on Mind's Eye Radio, your virtual news stand.
3: In Belleville, it's sunny and 77 degrees. In Collinsville and O'Fallon, it's partly cloudy and 76 degrees.
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8: 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My name is Mark Love, and our first article comes from the Front Page News dated September 6, 2026. And our top story, a crisis in Missouri elections. Supreme Court puts the blame on one state official. Since the Missouri Supreme Court last week suspended new congressional maps drawn during an unprecedented gerrymander, state Republicans have pilloried the court for creating a constitutional crisis. They've accused the court of causing confusion by forcing some voters to cast ballots in different districts than they voted in during last month's primary. The unanimous decision from the High Court, however, made clear who was to blame for any chaos that arises. Secretary of State Denny Hoskins, a Republican. Hoskins, despite indicating last year that he believed a referendum on congressional maps was unconstitutional, chose instead to run out the clock. He waited until the deadline of August 4th to declare the referendum unconstitutional, despite having received more than 3,000 signatures last December, enough to suspend the map and put it before voters under Missouri's Constitution. August 4th also happened to be the date of the state's primary elections, By waiting until that day to declare the referendum unconstitutional, Hoskin forced primary voters to decide races based on a congressional map that the GOP-controlled legislature drew in a special session last year. The Missouri Supreme Court now says those congressional district boundaries never were in effect because opponents had gathered enough signatures to put into a vote. In a pointed footnote, the court turned aside arguments from Attorney General Catherine Hanaway and Hoskins about disruptions to the upcoming election as extraneous to its review. Even if it were a factor, the court wrote, any confusion would be Hoskins' fault. And the justices said he had been warned by both state and federal courts as far back as last December. Besides being irrelevant to the secretary's sole basis for declaring the referendum petition insufficient, these arguments are particularly misplaced given the secretary's delay created the confusion, expense, and practical difficulties of which he complains. The court wrote in a 14-page decision penned by Justice Ginger Gooch. The opinion was hailed by Democrats in their national battle to retake Congress by preserving a safe seat in Kansas City, long held by U.S. Representative Emanuel Cleaver. It settled more than a year of litigation over last year's redistricting, which Republican Governor Mike Kehoe and legislative leaders undertook at the behest of President Donald Trump. And it upheld Missourians' constitutional right to direct democracy, a right more than 80% of state voters opted to protect just last month when they trounced a Republican attempt to make voter initiatives almost impossible to succeed. It also was a clear rebuke to Hoskins, putting the culpability on him for the questions and the potential legal challenges that could enter after his attempts to block a referendum on the gerrymandered maps. The only map in effect. Hoskins was told in a December ruling from U.S. District Judge Zachary Bluestone that if the referendum petition was found to be valid, it would be suspended, the new maps, until after a referendum vote, which could significantly disrupt the 2026 elections. The federal court dismissed the state's challenge seeking to block the referendum last year because it lacked jurisdiction. Bluestone, however, noted that Hoskins believed he had the ability to declare the redistricting referendum unconstitutional. Fortunately for the state, Secretary Hoskins has a tool at his disposal that almost no other litigant could boast: the power to declare the petition unconstitutional himself, the federal judge wrote. The Missouri Supreme Court noted it also indicated to Hoskins in two separate cases that it could not rule on his claims of constitutionality until he declared the petition valid or not. Despite this clear guidance from the federal district court and this court, the secretary chose to delay his certification until the last possible day, August 4th, and in the meantime, until utilize the congressional redistricting in HB 1, while incurring the time and expense of signature verification, despite having represented to the federal district court, he believed the referendum petition was constitutionally deficient, Justin Gooch wrote. Backers of the referendum, a group called People Not Publican, Not Politicians, and led by Webster Groves resident Richard Von Glahn, said they also had warned Hoskins of possible disruptions if he used the new map for the August primary. The secretary made a decision to go forward with districts that he knew might be unconstitutional, the group's lawyer Chuck Hatfield told reporters after the state Supreme Court decision was released Thursday. Hoskins, in a statement Friday, defended his actions. Hanaway, late Friday, appealed the ruling to the U.S. Supreme Court. I followed the letter of the law and gave all matters associated with ballot recertification the attention they were due, Hoskins' statement read. I believe I owed the people of Missouri nothing less. I look forward to taking this to the federal level, where I'm confident I will prevail. In an interview Friday on conservative radio station 97.1 FM KFTK, Hoskins also suggested it was the court, not him, that had thrust the state's elections into chaos and potentially disenfranchised some Missouri voters. You, as someone that voted in a primary election in August and voted in one district, and now being changed back to a different district for the general election, you could argue that, yes, you got disenfranchised, Hoskins said, and you should have remedy on that. And you should be able to sue to say, no, wait, I already voted on a Missouri first map in a primary election on August 4th, and therefore that map should be the map in the general election. That ran counter to the direction from Missouri's highest court, where five of the seven members were appointed by Republican governors. The court said Hoskins' arguments fundamentally misunderstand the status of the state's congressional districts. They were never in effect, Gooch wrote, and Hoskins' arguments are wholly unpersuasive. Regardless of any confusion, expense, or practical difficulties caused by the secretary's delay and incorrect assumption about whether the referendum petition would be deemed sufficient, simply continuing to utilize the congressional redistricting in HB 1 does not comport with the Missouri Constitution, the court's opinion said, because the 2022 map is the only map in effect. State Senator Rick Bratton, Republican in Harrisonville, also sued on Friday. He won the primary to run in a now voided 5th congressional district and is technically the Republican nominee challenging Cleaver. He was joined by U.S. Representative Bob Onder, Republican of Lake St. Louis, in filing suit in federal court in St. Louis, which he demanded be dominated by Trump-appointed judges, to overturn a state Supreme Court ruling. Hatfield, the attorney for the referendum's backers, said he thinks the November elections can go forward with the nominees chosen in August. He added that he does not think a court would look kindly on any candidate challenges now. Every candidate also knew that the Supreme Court had been very clear in a past decision that if the referendum petition was sufficient, then House Bill 1 was not the law, was never the law, Hatfield said. Every candidate chose to stand for the election in the primary, knowing that and taking that risk. And in our next article, vandals damage flock cameras. Area police grapple with public mistrust of devices. St. Louis. In July, Maplewood officers found one of their five flock cameras at Big Bend Boulevard and Gaola Place cut down. In August, one of the DeSoto Police Department's cameras was damaged and left on the ground. Last weekend, one in Hazelwood was reported cut down. And Wednesday, St. Louis County Police announced they were reviewing the policies for license plate cameras. It's happening across the country, County Police Lieutenant Jeff Warner said. Certain states are banning certain things. Flock is taking a huge hit on this right now. Flock cameras, which record license plate numbers and allow officers to track a vehicle's routes, have made nationwide waves this year. On Monday, the Florida Department of Transportation ordered all license plate readers off of the state roads within 30 days. Missouri's senior U.S. Senator Josh Hawley is digging into the issue. Officers say the cameras are an important tool for investigating crimes. Privacy advocates say the technology is ripe for misuse, with no guarantees for how the data will be used in the future. The same tension is building in the St. Louis area and across Missouri. Last month, St. Charles County Police pulled the plug on flock cameras after discovering an employee had abused the system, running several searches for personal, non-law enforcement purposes. In Bolivar, in southwest Missouri, flock cameras were covered with bags last month after the city council's unanimous vote to end its contract with flock. In Rawls County, in northeast Missouri, Sheriff Brian Allen announced Tuesday the camera would suspend use of flock cameras pending further review. Chad Martles, senior policy counsel with the nonprofit American Civil Liberties Union, said such surveillance systems, often called automatic license plate readers, collect massive amount of shareable data on people without their consent into a database that artificial intelligence technologies can search with speed. The risk is that AI-powered LLPRs have the ability to stitch together information into patterns that can reveal extremely intimate private details of every person in a country, including what doctors they go to, what religious institutions they attend, what political events they go to, and even where they sleep at night, Marlow said. Al Shad, a New Jersey City resident and activist pushing to remove flock cameras there, said concerns have grown amid a rise in big tech, including data centers and artificial intelligence. Shad said the issues are uniting people from across the political spectrum. People in general are really tired of big tech inserting itself into our lives in ways that we haven't consented to, Shad said, and this is just another form of it. St. Louis area pushback. The license plate readers have become common throughout the St. Louis region. They were credited this summer for helping authorities investigate a fatal road rage shooting in O'Fallon. And in Clayton, the cameras helped solve a homicide in 2023. Police Chief Mark Smith said, investigators searched flock data for the car, a white Chrysler 300. They then identified its license plate and tracked it to the Normandy in North St. Louis County, where investigators canvassed businesses and found surveillance video that showed the car's occupants getting out. The police used to identify the actual suspects. Warner in St. Louis County said he doesn't want to lose the technology because of all the media coverage of this topic right now. I think it's really important to understand all the positives, Warner said. Still, officials acknowledge the cameras have been misused. In Brentwood last month, an officer was found to have violated department policies but wasn't charged with the crime after he used Flock to look up his ex-spouse's vehicle's movements. In St. Charles County, Police Chief Kurt Frizz addressed county council on Monday after a county employee was caught abusing the Flock system, leading officials to turn the cameras off and adopt new safeguards for handling license plate data. The message here is the system worked, Frizz said. We conduct an audit. We found something that didn't look right. We dug into it. We took immediate action. St. Charles County Police left a second ALPR system in place. The Nonprofit Institute for Justice maintains a nationwide database that includes, as of Friday, over 200 ALPR cases. The cases include a Sherwood, Arkansas incident in which a police officer pulled out his gun and detained the driver of a Chevrolet Tahoe after a Flock camera misidentified the vehicle as stolen, and a case where a Joplin police officer left the department after officials found he searched one license plate more than 300 times. In April, Flock launched an audit assistance feature that monitors and flags unusual search patterns for departments. Hopefully, with this awareness that's out there that would curtail the abuse, said Smith, the police chief in Clayton, where four of its Flock cameras were vandalized this summer. Strengthening Missouri laws. Members of the Missouri Police Chiefs Legislative Coalition are in early talks about strengthening Missouri's existing laws against misuse of official information. We need the public trust, and we need to be good stewards of that information, said Lake St. Louis Police Chief Chris Giuseppe, a founding member of the coalition. A current law classifies misuse as a Class A misdemeanor, but doesn't include elevated penalties for subsequent or aggravated offenses. Though the statute outlaws recklessly obtaining or disclosing information from a criminal justice information sharing system, it doesn't specifically mention Flock or other ALPR systems. An all-out ban on the license plate readers may not happen, at least at the state level in Missouri. Former State Representative Tony Lovasco, Republican of St. Charles County, said he absolutely hates them. But Lovasco, who last month won a Republican primary to return to the House next year, cast doubt on an all-out ban. I think there's not going to probably be support to just outright ban them across the board, Lovasco said. State Representative Rachel Prouty, Democrat of Ferguson, who won her primary for state senate last month, called for a much more substantial penalty for misuse. "I'm not necessarily trying to just block them," Prouty said. "Though, me personally, I would rather we didn't have them. Local control is a consideration," Prouty said. "I don't want to open that up to where the state is dipping into local municipalities' business," she said. Chad, the University City activist, said the regulations limited how ALPR data can be used could address some problems. "Well, ultimately, the safest move is to remove them entirely," Chad said. An online petition to do that in a university city had gathered nearly 600 signatures as on Tuesday. "The solution isn't just to have tools to find out when people abuse the data," Shad said. "If Flock didn't exist, then that abuse wouldn't be happening in the first place." And now in our next article, Lux helped St. Louis heal. His poem read after 9/11 resonates 25 years later. "It's 9/17. It's been just 6 days since it happened, since our sweet, safe bubble of a country was penetrated by terrorism and horror. The images of 9/11 are raw. It's worse than any movie could be. September 11, 2001. They'll be talking about that day 25 years from now. Shoot, 125 years from now. They're still searching for the bodies in New York. Here in Missouri, we feel like we're saran wrapped by emotions, fear, grief, anger. We're also brimming with pride and patriotism. Uncertainty reigns. We don't know when we can be normal again, and if normal will ever actually be normal again. It is too soon for them to play baseball. Should we even go to a baseball stadium? Large gatherings could be seen as targets, but here we are. St. Louisians at Busch Stadium, wearing red and white, but also blue. And there on the field, standing behind a microphone, is Jack Buck. "I don't know about you," the Treasure Cardinals broadcaster said on September 17, 2001, "but as for me, the question has already been answered. Should we be here? Yes. Should we show others how to demonstrate our resolve? Yes. And we shall do it here this evening." And then he read a poem. His poem, the poignant and powerful poem. The 77-year-old Purple Heart recipient, while battling both Parkinson's and lung cancer, wrote and recited for America. The poem spoke of national pride and unity, of the U.S. as a bastion of freedom, of a cowardly foe, of America's armed forces, and that, as our fathers did before, we shall win this unwanted war. As the Cardinals' chief executive officer, Bill DeWitt III, said this week, "We were all dealing with the complicated emotions of 9/11. Jack's poem addressed all of these in a very moving way, with logic and dignity. It also felt like he was speaking for Cardinals Nation in particular, and that made it feel more personal, like a family member was speaking on behalf of all of us." Tom Ackerman knew the poem was coming, but he didn't know the power that was coming. Now, the KMOX radio sports director, Ackerman, was a 26-year-old KMOX reporter in the press box that night for the Cardinals Brewers. In previous days, he heard the Buck practice reciting the poem in private at the radio station. Seeing him down there in his red jacket and delivering that poem was very emotional for me, but I also felt like there was a warmth that came over me, said the St. Louis native Ackerman while driving. In all places, on the Jack Buck Memorial Highway, if he said that this is how he feels, and that, yes, he should be here at this game, it sort of validated that. It also made it okay, and it was very unifying. Just this past month, the son of a fallen firefighter from the World Trade Center visited Busch Stadium. His name was Stephen Siller Jr. He said, "Baseball is innately American, and in the wake of September 11th, you saw that. There truly is no sport that brings people together like baseball, and there is no sport that's as American as baseball. Indeed, in the autumn of 2001, baseball was cathartic. The stadiums were cathedrals. Of course, most of the memorable moments came in New York, from Mike Piazza's home run to President George W. Bush throwing a strike for a ceremonial first pitch. But Buck's words resonated from coast to coast that first night back on a nationally televised broadcast. Other ballparks had moving ceremonies too, but St. Louis, the heartland of America, shared its soul, wrote Bill Griffith in the Boston Globe. Buck's place in the game history was secured long before Monday night, but after conducting a ceremony that will be seared into the memories of all who watch, he became the Billy Graham of baseball. A great American stood at center stage and told everyone it was okay to play baseball because of all the other important things in life were being taken care of too. Jack Buck, for those who might not know his son better, was a St. Louis icon. Celebrity, really. He began broadcasting games for KMOX in 1954. He became the voice of the Cardinals, recognizable and reliable. He transported fans to Bush via transistor radios. And for St. Louis kids listening to games on the West Coast, he was reciting lullabies. Buck had was inducted into the National Baseball Hall of Fame in 1987. He's got a statue outside Bush. He's famous for his classic calls, notably 1982's That's a Winner, a World Series winner for the Cardinals, and 1985's Go Crazy, Folks, Go Crazy, and 1998's Pardon Me While I Stand Up and Applaud. But I don't know that a single moment in his career gets better than his September 17th speech and poem, said Ackerman, who plays it over to KMOX airwaves on each 9/11. And to see him being in that state, being in, you know, not the greatest of health, but summoning the strength to do that, it was a very powerful moment. Adam Klopp was in accounting class at his small high school in New Haven, Missouri, when a school librarian entered the room to give the news. He went to the library and watched the news, he said of 9/11. I remember it very vividly. Klopp is now a public historian at the Missouri History Museum. His latest endeavor, an exhibit called St. Louis At Bat, 100 Moments in Baseball History, opens to the public on October 3rd. Klopp knew fairly early on that Buck's poem would be one of the 100. For the exhibit, Klopp said, one of the things he wants to explore is a way that baseball means so much more to people than just what happens on the field. After 9/11, hearing someone on as respected as Jack Buck say, should we be here? Yes. In that moment, it gave people the senses that we can get back to normal. It's going to take us fighting through some really real and heavy emotions to get there, but we can get back to some sense of normalcy, even if the world feels a lot different. Jack Buck died on June 18th, 2002. It was just over 9 months since he spoke that September 9th. For many in St. Louis, that pregame ceremony was the last time they saw him or heard from him. He was the voice of the Cardinals, the voice of St. Louis, and that emotional evening, the voice of America. Jack Buck's poem for America recited at Bush Stadium on September 17, 2001. Since this nation was founded under God more than 200 years ago, we have been the bastion of freedom, the light that keeps the free world aglow. We do not covet the possessions of others. We are blessed with the bounty we share. We have rushed to help other nations, anything, anytime, anywhere. War is just not our nature. We won't start, but we will end the fight. If we are involved, we shall be resolved to protect what we know is right. We have been challenged by a cowardly foe who strikes and then hides from our view. With one voice we say, we have no choice today. There is only one thing to do. Everyone is saying the same thing and praying that we end these senseless moments we are living. As our fathers did before, we shall win this unwanted war, and our children will enjoy the future we'll be giving. In case you're just now joining us, you're listening to the St. Louis Post-Dispatch Front Page News Sunday edition. And now in local news, thank you notes offer support for judges. U.S. District Judge Ana Reyes did a remarkable thing in February. Reyes was holding a hearing in her Washington, D.C. courtroom over a lawsuit that sought to block President Donald Trump's attempt to end temporary protective status for thousands of Haitians in the U.S. About a week earlier, she had issued a stay to that attempt as one of many judges who have put up roadblocks to mass deportation efforts. The reaction, as it had been to many other judges, was awful. Reyes received harassing emails and letters, as well as nasty voicemails. Some of them included death threats. So at this particular hearing in February, Reyes stopped the proceedings briefly to read some of those threats. She wanted to let Americans know that Trump and other people were setting off when they publicly scorned judges. One of the emails called for Reyes to eat a bullet. Threats to federal judges have been on the rise the past couple of years, according to a new report by the Brennan Center for Justice. They increased 57% in 2025, the report says, citing U.S. Marshals Service statistics, and are on pace to go even higher in 2026. The current threat environment endangers not just judges' safety, but the rule of law, the report concludes. So that's why Barbara Doris of St. Louis decided to write Judge Reyes a thank you letter earlier this year. Thank you for having the wisdom and the courage to base your rulings on our laws. Doris said in a handwritten letter, our democracy is fragile and only survives because of people like you. It's a simple message, but it's one that Doris, a retired 78-year-old grandmother, has sent to more than 100 judges over the past couple of years. There's no political rhyme or reason to her letters. She's written to judges appointed by Ronald Reagan and George W. Bush, and to judges appointed by Barack Obama and Bill Clinton. Not long ago, she wrote a thank you note to a Trump-appointed judge, Kyle Dudek of Florida, one of the hundreds of judges across the country who have opposed the policy of mandatory detention for immigrants facing potential deportation. Doris' letter-writing campaign stemmed from frustration. After Trump began enacting new tariffs, dramatically changing immigration policies, and starting a war with Iran, she wrote her elected officials, including U.S. Senators Eric Schmidt and Josh Hawley, asking if they would serve as a check and balance against the executive branch. I finally realized that was pointless, she said. So she switched her focus. I would read the news in the morning about what some judges had done, and I just decided to say thank you. She wrote U.S. District Judge Thomas Boasberg, who held the federal government to account for illegal deportations to a notorious prison in El Salvador. She wrote Judge John Tynum, who protected refugees in Minnesota from illegal deportations when they were following all the rules set out for them. She wrote dozens of other judges thanking them for checking government power. The congressmen have real power, and they won't do a damn thing, Doris says. It's the judges. They seem to be the only ones willing to stand up. Standing up isn't easy. That's clear in the Brennan Center report. Judges are altering their schedules, choosing different routes to work, hiring security, and alerting law enforcement to their movements, all because they stood up for the U.S. Constitution. It's something Judge William Young told the Brennan Center he's never seen in his long career. Last year, Young, a Reagan-appointed judge, issued a landmark order saying the attempted deportation of pro-Palestinian students for things they wrote or said was a violation of the First Amendment. Young started receiving threats even before he issued his ruling. In 40 years of judicial service, I have never experienced an executive branch that is so overtly hostile to the federal judiciary, top to bottom, Young told the Brennan Center authors. Doris wrote Young to thank you note after his ruling. She hopes her efforts give judges hope that most Americans understand the judicial branch plays an important role for the country. We're all trying to find some way to stand up for a democracy, Doris says. It's not always easy. And in our next article, Southeast Missouri Saint football players file suit in St. Louis County. Two former Southeast Missouri State University football players are suing the National Collegiate Athletic Association for the right to play a fifth year. Justice Johnson of St. Louis and Jeremy Walton of Chicago area say they and other players their age have fallen between the cracks in the NCAA rules. Both finished their fourth season at football in 2025, in previous years that would have meant the end of their college football careers. But this summer, NCAA Division I teams voted to allow student athletes to play for five seasons, according to the suit filed Friday in St. Louis County Circuit Court. This new rule, however, does not pertain to students who have already played four seasons. That means players who started their college careers in 2022, including Johnson and Walton, are ineligible to play a fifth year. Meanwhile, players who came in the years immediately before them were able to play for 5 or 6 or even 7 years because NCAA granted them an extra year of eligibility during the COVID pandemic. And according to the suit, the stakes have never been higher for student athletes than they are now. By not being allowed to play a fifth year, the players are losing out on a proportion of up to $20.5 million that Division I schools can share with their players, as well as additional money that can pick up by licensing their names, images, and likeness. The suit points out that some other football players who began playing in 2022 have filed similar suits and have been allowed to return for a fifth year, including Sterling Webb of St. Louis County, who won an appeal Wednesday, permitting him to play for University of Missouri. According to the filing, the SAMO football team is holding places all open on the roster for the two players. The team's season began August 29th with a 23-21 victory over Indiana State. Johnson, the quarterback, went to Christian Brothers College High School. Walton is an outside linebacker with Gurnee, Illinois, north of Chicago. And in our next article, St. Louis code cops crack down on red light runners. In St. Louis, after years of residents' complaints about reckless drivers zooming through red lights and more than a few tragedies, St. Louis police caught three light runners red-handed Friday night and Saturday morning. In each case, the drivers fled when the police attempted to stop them. SWAT officers made the arrests. A police helicopter with Metro Air Support was called in to help after one car fled the police. Officers saw a Dodge Challenger run a red light at Tucker Boulevard and Cole Street downtown around 10 p.m. and try to make a traffic stop. After the car took off at a high rate of speed, the helicopter was called in to help. It tracked the car as it went into Illinois before returning to Missouri. Officers found the car stuck in traffic near 3rd and Morgan Streets. Police deployed spike strips and the driver surrendered. The driver, 41, was charged with felony fleeing. About an hour later, officers saw a Kia Optima run a red light at Broadway and Convention Plaza, also downtown. When the driver wouldn't stop, the police helicopter tracked the car until it crashed in a field near Tucker and Cass Avenue. The driver and a passenger fled on foot. Officers arrested the 18-year-old driver near the car, while the helicopter helped officers find the 15-year-old passenger near Cass and North 9th Street. Police said the car had been stolen in St. Clair County. The driver was charged with felony fleeing and first-degree tampering. The 15-year-old was released to his mother. A little after midnight, officers saw another vehicle run a red light on Broadway and Chautauqua Avenue. The driver fled onto Interstate 44, where he was involved in a crash with another vehicle. There were no serious injuries from the crash. Officers found a loaded gun on the driver's seat of the vehicle and that had run the red light. The driver, 20, was charged with fleeing. Police spokesman Mitch McCoy said the heightened focus on traffic violations is nothing new and that the city department regularly engages in proactive enforcement on the weekends. Last month, 26-year-old biomedical PhD student at Washington University was killed by a driver who ran a stop sign at North Euclid Avenue and Martin Luther King Drive. In 2024, a mother and daughter visiting from Chicago for a Drake concert were killed by a speeding driver who ran red lights. And in our next article, 9/11, we will never forget. Family honors Ron Buka's 9/11 sacrifice. Al Buka has made 6 trips to Guantanamo Bay, Cuba, to get a look at the men accused in the plot that killed his brother Ron on September 11, 2001. A vigil that started with his first trip in 2015 has dragged on for more than a decade with no resolution to the government's criminal case against Khalid Sheikh Mohammed and others accused of organizing the 9/11 attacks that killed almost 3,000 people. "I want to see the people that set 9/11 up," said Buka76. "I want to see them go to trial. It's been going on for too long. They've got enough evidence. Let's go to trial already." Ron Buka made it to the 78th floor of the South Tower of the World Trade Center on September 11, 2001, higher than all but a few firefighters that day. His turnout coat later was found near a woman he likely tried to save. He was 47, the lone fire marshal among the 343 the FDNY lost that day. A 23-year veteran of the FDNY from Tuckahoe, New York, Buka served in the Army's elite Green Berets regiment and later worked in defense intelligence, where his family says he took a special interest in terror groups committed to taking down the World Trade Center. His son, Ron Buka Jr., said his father was among a handful in the buildings that day who, as they ascended the stairs, likely knew who was standing behind the attack. Buka told his family that Al-Qaeda would strike again, an intuition stemming from his work investigating the 1993 World Trade Center bombing that killed six and injured Kevin Chia, a friend and firefighter who plunged several floors during the rescue. "He would visit Kevin at the hospital, and he took that pretty personal," Buka Jr. said. "And you know, hey, they bombed my city. People forget, but we did lose people in the 93 World Trade Center bombing, and they injured his friend. So there was the personal connection to it." Buka Jr., 46, traveled to Guantanamo for 9/11 hearings in 2012. In the years after his father died, he enlisted in the Army and became a Green Beret, a way to connect with a father who died when he was a senior in college. On the 10th anniversary of the attacks, he joined others who served with his father at Camp Buka, a prison in southern Iraq named for his father. There they placed a cross fashioned from a piece of steel recovered from the World Trade Center. "It's part of telling his story and keeping his memory alive," said Buka. "I forgot who said the quote, but a person dies twice. Once when they physically leave, and then once when people stop talking about them." The high school years challenged their relationship. "The teen years were roughly mostly because of me, not him," Buka says. "We were constantly at each other's throat, just like a teenage boy's and his dad are. However, he was always there to give me advice and make me more resilient when faced with adversity. Car rides turned into history lessons. Even at the time, he was too young to get it. Do you know about the USS Cole?" his father would ask, referring to the 2000 suicide bombing in Yemen that killed 17 U.S. soldiers. "Sailors. I have no idea then where Yemen is." The Buka brothers, Al, Ron, and Bob, were raised in a Queens housing project, a place where, as Bob said, you gotta fight for your milk money. They learned to watch out for one another. Ron was 4 years younger than Al, 7 years older than Rob. He was, to Al, a fly under the radar. "Do what you gotta do, guy." He wasn't a bully. He was far from that, but he was tough in a lot of ways, Buka said. All three served in the armed services. Al was with the Army and Marine Corps, Bob with the Army's 82nd Airborne. Together, counting time spent by their father and nephew, the Bukas served 90 years in the armed forces. Bob Buka, 65, retired from New York's Police Department in 2011 after 25 years. Al Buka retired from New York City Transit in 2012 and lives in the Hudson Valley. There are times when he wishes his brother had not seen that it was his duty to climb as far as he did on 9/11. "I sometimes shake my head, but then again, I know how my brother is," Buka said. "Some of us are pretty complex. Some of us are not. We never know how we're going to react in a certain situation. We may think we know how we're going to act, but in actuality, we don't." He was planning to go to Guantanamo this summer, but hearings were canceled. He plans to return soon, joining the handful of families that continue to bear witness for the loved ones they lost. "They believe in justice," he said, "but you have to understand, too, that 9/11 is already relegated to history, like Pearl Harbor, the Alamo. If it has no direct impacts on you, it's just another day. And in our next article, echoes of 9/11 attacks. Worst terrorist attack in U.S. history still shapes our lives. A quarter of a century later, 9/11 still echoes. The worst terrorist attack in U.S. history has been followed by other seismic events, from a once-in-a-century global pandemic to the rise of artificial intelligence that is transforming commerce, education, and more. Nearly 100 Americans, almost one in four, have no personal memory of the September 11th attacks, born since it happened. And yet the attacks continue to resonate in the lives of families, friends, and colleagues of the 2,977 victims who died and for the tens of thousands of survivors and the first responders who are dealing with 9/11-related health issues. And a spiderweb that has spread through the nation's laws, economy, warfare, and culture, its repercussions are also felt by just about every American. Some of the questions it raised remain unsettled. Consider extension of the post-9/11 law that allows warrantless surveillance abroad is stalled in a fierce congressional divide. The mistrust of officialdom about the attack and the war in Iraq that ensued helped lay the groundwork for current-day conspiracy theories about school shootings and election fraud. A new generation of video games inspired by 9/11 is being tapped as a controversial recruiting tool by the military and law enforcement in real life. We encounter an echo every time we go to an airport, obviously. With creation of the Transportation Security Administration and tighter travel security regimes, with said Mitch Daniels, a member of President George W. Bush's cabinet, who was on the White House campus when the plane struck the World Trade Center. Even amid the chaos of that moment, he recalled, we knew something completely new and terrible had happened. The consequences continue to reverberate. In some ways, September 11th was 25 years ago, and also yesterday. Here are three ways how. Where's the line, liberty versus security? In the immediate aftermath of 9/11, Americans were more than willing to trade liberty and privacy for a stronger sense of security. Just weeks after the attack, Congress passed the landmark USA Patriot Act by an overwhelming and bipartisan vote, expanding the government's investigative and surveillance powers. Later, the behemoth Homeland Security Department was created, and overarching director of national intelligence position was installed. By a double-digit margin in 2004, the public told a Pew Research Center poll that the anti-terrorism policies imposed so far had not gone far enough to protect the country, rather than having gone too far restricting civil liberties. At about a decade later, there were second thoughts after abuses and surveillance were exposed by former National Security Agency contractor Edward Snowden in 2013. Then, by another double-digit margin, Americans said the anti-terror programs had gone too far. Today, that debate has been joined again on Capitol Hill, where Congress has so far been unable to extend Section 2702 of the Foreign Intelligence Surveillance Act, FISA. The law, which sunset in June, allows U.S. intelligence agencies to collect communications of foreign targets overseas without obtaining warrants. But in the process, they have also incidentally swept up the phone calls, texts, and emails of Americans. Some warn that the hard lessons of 9/11 are being forgotten. You know, the dog that doesn't bite, it's easy to overlook, said Daniels, who, after the attacks, served two terms as governor of Indiana. His memoir, Impatience is a Virtue, is being published by Lions Press on Saturday. Even though he may have strengthened ourselves against certain kinds of terrorism, we have opened ourselves up to others, including in the cyber world. But in the House debate, Representative Thomas Massie, Republican of Kentucky, called the existing law an infringement of the Constitution, the road from an inside job to other conspiracies. Conspiracy theories aren't new in America. When is the Cold War speculation in the 1950s that adding fluoride to drinking water was alternatively a communist plot or a CIA mind control experiment? Or that the Apollo moon landing in 1969 was staged, the video shot on some clandestine movie set? But the September 11th attacks, which hit just as the internet was emerging as a force, accelerated a new era of conspiracy thinking that has moved from the political infringement to mainstream debate. With it, it has helped undermine faith that already was eroding in government, science, and the news media. Around 9/11, a significant chunk of the public thought it was an inside job, who believed that the Bush administration either knew in advance or planned it as pretext for Iraq. Matthew Baum, a professor at Harvard's Kennedy School, whose studies include fake news and misinformation, said in an interview, "All the conspiratorial thinking that we have now been inundated with in the last decade in some way traces back to that era. The fact that weapons of mass destruction were never found in Iraq, the purported justification for the U.S. invasion, stoked the doubts. Those who now follow QAnon or believe debunked conspiracies about the Sandy Hook school shooting form what scholars call a thorough line with the 9/11 doubters. These days, conspiracy theories range from the state of Kentucky Senator Mitch McConnell's health to the real story behind sexual predator Jeffrey Epstein. While the number of people who believe in a conspiratorial world hasn't increased, there has been an impact on those who are no longer quite sure whether they can believe what experts and officials are saying. A COVID false story or an election false story, how many are willing to entertain that it might be true?" Baum asks. Not hardcore conspiratorial people, but people who aren't confident enough to say definitely not. That nagging uncertainty creates an opening that can be exploited. For instance, more than 6 in 10 Republicans agree with Trump's discredited complaint that the 2020 election was stolen from him. Video Warriors is not just a game. In the summer of 2001, the hottest game titles were videos like Pokemon Crystal about fictional monsters and Tony Hawk's Pro Skater 3 about skateboarding. But in the wake of the attacks that September, a new generation of video games began to reflect the headlines. Terrorism and counterterrorism, intelligence ops, and special forces. Attacks on cities and public spaces moved to the center of gaming culture. The blockbuster Call of Duty franchise, first released in 2003, is now the best-selling first-person shooter series ever. Decades later, scholars say the legacy of September 11 continues to fuel the persistent demand for war-themed games. Post-9/11 shooters weaponized the shared sense of national trauma and powerlessness into profitable toys, said Matthew Payne, a professor at Notre Dame and author of Playing War, Military Video Games After 9/11. Video games became one way those in a generation grew up in the shadow of September 11 experience and interpreted the attacks, experts say. Those games clearly have political and ideological points of view, Payne said. They typically represent U.S. military engagements and weapons of war in a positive light. The games present overly simplified worlds devoid of civilians, children, and animals, and there are no lasting consequences for players' decisions. Enemies simply disappear from the battlefield following a level, and the player's soldier never suffers from any mental or physical injuries. Now, the Pentagon and law enforcement agencies and the White House have mimicked video games in appeals targeting young people for recruitment. In March, the White House posted a video on social media that mixed footage from Call of Duty with combat footage from U.S. strikes on Iran. Set to a driving instrumental version of Childish Gambino's song Bonfire, another White House video titled Undefeated intercut footage of a Nintendo Wii game with real military attacks. The Department of Homeland Security and ICE, the Immigration and Customs Agency, have borrowed from video games in their recruitment posters and social media campaigns. Veterans and religious leaders say the administration is trivializing war and its costs. War is not effing video games. Illinois State Senator Tammy Duckworth, who lost both legs as a helicopter pilot in Iraq war, protested in a social media post. Critics note that video games typically depict a world of moral clarity and clear-cut victories, though real life and 9/11 have proved to be more complicated than that. And in our next article, violence against health workers spurs strikes. Nurse Crystal Doge is used to dealing with blood and broken bones in the emergency room, but she didn't expect to witness violence against her own colleagues. I see nurses get shoved, pushed, scratched. The biggest

acknowledged violence against healthcare workers is a national epidemic and said the health system's efforts to address the problem include metal detector, armed security officers trained to make misdemeanor arrests, and de-escalation training. Nationwide, hospital workers are 7 times as likely to be injured on a job due to violent acts as members of the general working population, according to the most recent data available from the Bureau of Labor and Statistics. The outcry over workplace violence in healthcare is pitting workers' demands for better compensation and staffing against hospital operators' pressure to cut costs. Violent outbursts are so common that they've been dramatized on the popular medical TV series, The Pit. Emergency rooms right now are like a powder keg, said Rachel Oates, an assistant professor at the University of Wisconsin-Madison School of Nursing. In hospitals, a combative or violent person is known as a code gray. Outbursts can be spontaneous and unpredictable, but rich research shows the risk of violence increases when hospitals are understaffed or employees are insufficiently trained or experienced. Mental health worker Andrew Kimball Mirzai said he got hurt in February 2024 at Butler Hospital in Providence, Rhode Island. He'd been working at the private psychiatric hospital for about 6 weeks and said he hadn't yet worked in the ER. He said he was sent there to monitor a man in his 20s who was waiting for an inpatient bed. The patient was alone in the back room watching a Knicks game, basketball game on TV, he recalled. Kimball Mirzai said he got the patient a drink and a snack. They were watching the game when suddenly, he said, the patient stood up and punched him in the face. He said the assault left him with a concussion and broke his nose. His injuries were documented in the hospital's incident log. I understand that there is an inherent danger with the job, Kimball Mirzai said. He doesn't blame the patient, who was very ill at the time. He should have had at least another staff member with us, he said, and I should have been adequately trained on the unit. The attack emboldened Kimball Mirzai to join some 700 other unionized Butler workers last spring and summer in a months-long strike, which forced the hospital to close nearly half of its bed. Service Employees International Union 1199 New England declared the strike a win. Employees received wage increases that union leaders said would enable the hospital to attract and retain more staff. The hospital also agreed to provide financial support for workers violently injured on the job. And the hospital union agreed to jointly fund a time bank to supplement workers' compensation for injured workers who need more time to recover. But 5 months later, a nurse supervisor at Butler had to call 911 because an unarmed patient in the hospital's ER was assaulting staff. According to a police report, by the time police arrested the patient, he injured 2 nurses, a security guard, and a police officer. Butler recognized the importance of being proactive in protecting those who provide care. Mary Moran, Butler's president and chief operating officer, said in a statement. She added that hospital leadership meets regularly with staff to review safety measures and identify opportunities to strengthen protection for everyone. The patient was charged with 4 counts of felony assault. The American Hospital Association said punishment is key to preventing violence. It has been lobbying Congress to make assaulting healthcare workers a federal crime that could carry up to 10 years in prison. At least 45 states have enacted similar laws, but workplace safety experts say there is no evidence that such laws have reduced the incidence of violence against healthcare workers. Striking healthcare workers around the country often has demanded safe staffing instead of stronger punishments for patients who cause injuries. The rise in violence against healthcare workers caught the attention of the Joint Commission, the accreditation organization for more than 80% of the U.S. hospitals and health systems. The commission released national performance goals that took effect in January and require hospitals to be properly staffed and that staff be trained to provide safe, quality care. But no federal law limits the number of patients in a nurse's care across healthcare settings, despite the nation's largest nurses union. National Nurses United, having pressed for a national standard since 2018, hospitals must safely staff all units to enable nurses to provide the care that patients need before they get agitated or disoriented, said Jane Thomason, lead industrial hygienist for National Nurses United.
Well, I'm afraid this is all the time we have for now. I thank you for joining us, listening to the St. Louis Post-Dispatch Front Page News Sunday Edition. My name is Mark.

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2: 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Game time is at 7:30 p.m. On Wednesday, October 28th, the Portland Timbers come to town. 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Kickoff is at 2 p.m. For the full list of events and links to purchase tickets, visit our calendar at bit.ly/upcoming-ad-events. Hello, Mind's Eye community. The 2026 season of St. Louis Cardinals baseball is underway at Busch Stadium in St. Louis. Mind's Eye will be providing audio description at select games this season, so dig out your Cardinals jersey, grab a friend, and come on down. And on Sunday, September 20th, it's our last audio-described game of the season as the Cardinals host the Washington Nationals. Game time is at 1:15 p.m. For the full list of events and links to purchase tickets, visit our calendar at bit.ly/upcoming-ad-events.
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4: Hi, this is Ling, and I'll be reading from the June issue of Macworld. 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If you're looking to take your conversations to the next level, it's worth familiarizing yourself with these hidden iMessage features. 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Checking in. Here's a tip for staying safe when traveling alone. If you're heading home at night or taking a route through a sketchy area, it might be wise to use the built-in check-in app in iMessage to grant trusted contact access to your location. With your permission, it will show them exactly which road you've taken and when to expect to arrive at the chosen destination. It's one of the lesser-known iMessage perks that can make you feel safer. Voice Memo Speed. This is helpful when friends send long voice notes. You're probably aware of the audio app in iMessage, which lets you instantly record and send voice memos to express yourself. Sending voice memos can be fun and convenient. Receiving them, not so much. If you tend to receive long audio messages from your friends and would like to save a little time while listening to them, tap and hold the play button to reveal 1.25 times, 1.5 times, and 2x playback speeds. Alternatively, you can click the small arrow under the audio message to read an auto-generated transcript of detected speech. Translations. To understand messages in other languages instantly and reply naturally, use Translate. With remote work culture making it practical for digital nomads to work from the country of their choice, making foreign friends has become more common. iMessage accommodates multilingual conversations through its translation feature. Simply tap and hold a foreign text and tap Translate. If the entire chat is in a foreign language, you could alternatively tap on the recipient's profile photo to view their contact card and enable the automatically translate toggle. Then select a language from the 12 options. This will effortlessly translate the entire chat to your native language. Message effects. You can make important messages stand out and convey tone clearly with this tip. iMessage supports bubble and screen effects, which animate texts you send on the recipient's end. To mark a spoiler, for example, you could use the invisible ink effect, which conceals text and media. Likewise, you could release some balloons or confetti in the chat by picking the relevant effect when congratulating someone. All you have to do is tap and hold the send button and choose one of the listed effects. Text formatting. Format your text to emphasize keywords or points. For something a bit more subtle, you could opt for text formatting. Select the desired word or words in the iMessage text box and tap on Text Effects. This will reveal formatting options such as bold and italics, along with less dramatic animations that don't take over the entire screen. Automations. Let your iPhone trigger helpful actions for you automatically. iMessage caters to power users through native integrations with the Apple Shortcuts app. You can program the system to run tasks automatically whenever a chosen contact texts you or when you receive a specific keyword. To get started, head to the Automation tab in the Shortcuts app, create a new automation, and pick Message. Pick a sender and or a keyword to trigger the automation, and go for the Run Immediately option to avoid having to confirm manually each time. You can then proceed to the next screen to choose the tasks iOS should perform whenever the automation is initiated. Conversely, you can create a reminder in the Reminders app and set it to alert you about a certain matter whenever you text a person of your choosing. Simply enable the When Messaging toggle in a reminder setting and pick a contact. Handwritten notes. Make your messages feel more personal and thoughtful. There's arguably no text more personal than a handwritten one, and iMessage happens to support that. Open any of your iMessage chats and rotate your iPhone sideways. The default iOS keyboard will then reveal a concealed scribble button, the cursive loop at the bottom right, exclusive to the landscape orientation. Write a note or doodle a picture and then click send. Social heartbeat. Demonstrate your emotions. If you're looking to send an even more intimate message, you could share your actual heartbeat with an iMessage contact. Tap on the plus sign button in a chat to reveal the list of installed iMessage apps and choose Digital Touch. Tap and hold with two fingers on the black canvas and release when you're ready to send. With your permission, the feature will read and imitate your recent heart rate records and display an accurate animation on the recipient's end. It'll even vibrate accordingly if they're wearing an Apple Watch. If you don't use an Apple Watch or a compatible accessory that adds heart rate data to the health app, you could still send a generic heartbeat animation using the same command. Multiplayer games. Turn a passive chat into a shared activity. The Messages app's usefulness extends beyond traditional texting. If you and a friend are bored, you could search the App Store for iMessage games and download a few that catch your eye. Once installed, you can launch the game using the plus button in an iMessage chat to initiate a round. Typically, iMessage games are turn-based, so you can make a move, send the session to the other party, and wait for them to reciprocate. It's a fun, simple way to spend time with someone while apart. Conversation backgrounds. Make chats easier to recognize at a glance. iMessage has become increasingly customizable with chat backgrounds, one of the most recent additions. To set this up, tap the contact card in the desired chat, the recipient or group name at the top of the screen. Then select the Backgrounds tab. This will let you pick a photo, color mix, default pattern, or AI-generated illustration. Note that chat backgrounds appear on both ends of the conversation, so your friend will see what you pick and vice versa. Name and photo sharing. Make conversations feel more personal and trustworthy. Messaging platforms such as WhatsApp and Telegram have long supported profile photos and display names. This helps people identify you, especially when you contact them for the first time. iMessage recently adopted a similar functionality that updates your contact card on their devices. On the Messages app's main screen, tap the Edit button in the top left corner. Then click Set Up Name and Photo. You can then proceed to pick an avatar, poster, first name, and surname, along with adjusting the privacy settings of this feature. It's an underused way to make your chat more you on your friends' iPhones. Next article is called Why John Ternus is the Right Pick at the Right Time. Apple's incoming CEO has an eye for hardware and a passion for smart design. After 15 years at the helm, Tim Cook is finally stepping down as Apple CEO. In his stead will be John Ternus, an Apple veteran who most recently served as Apple's head hardware honcho and has been knocking around the Cupertino hallways for most of his adult life. If there's anyone who knows Apple as well as Cook, it's Ternus. The transition won't happen straight away. The Worldwide Developers Conference in June will be Cook's last Apple event, with Ternus taking over on September 1, just before the iPhone 18 Pro is revealed. That's a pretty significant time for a changeover. What can we expect going forward? Tim Cook was effusive in his praise of Ternus, saying, "John Ternus has the mind of an engineer, the soul of an innovator, and the heart to lead with integrity and with honor. He is a visionary whose contributions to Apple over 25 years are already too numerous to count, and he is without question the right person to lead Apple into the future." But what will the John Ternus era really look like? Will he be able to correct Apple's mistakes and put the company on the path to further prosperity? And what will that future look like for you? I've gazed into the tea leaves, examined my fair share of entrails, and read every palm I can find to see if I can work it all out. Here's what I reckon we could be in for. Who is John Ternus? Until being named as incoming CEO, John Ternus was Apple's Senior Vice President of Hardware Engineering, and he's overseen the physical products that have made Apple such a success. He first joined Apple in 2001 as part of the company's product design team, with a particular focus on the much-loved Cinema display. He graduated to Vice President of Hardware Engineering in 2013 and was then promoted to Senior Vice President of Hardware Engineering in 2021. As the Hardware Engineering Lead, he at first handled Apple's AirPods, iPad, and Mac hardware divisions. iPhone hardware was added to that roster in 2020, with the Apple Watch being put under his purview in 2022. He also played a leading role in Apple's transition away from Intel processors and toward Apple Silicon, taking to the stage and conducting interviews to promote the new chips. And since the ouster of John Giandera as Apple's AI chief in 2025, the company's secret robotics projects have been moved under Turnus's aegis too. Right now, he's one of the youngest members of Apple's senior leadership team. He'll be 51 years old when he ascends to the Apple throne, almost exactly the same age as Tim Cook was when he became CEO in 2011, 15 years ago. That tells you that in making this move, Apple is planning for the long haul. If all goes well for the company, Turnus could be in charge for the next decade and a half, if not more. The John Turnus era. Tim Cook is many things, but unlike Steve Jobs, he's never truly been a product person. Turnus is a hardware guy through and through, however, and this could help him fix some of Apple's most pressing problems, such as its floundering Vision Pro and how it makes its forthcoming augmented reality glasses a roaring success. On that topic, it's worth noting that the first role Turnus took on after graduating from university was at Virtual Research Systems, a company focused on making virtual reality headsets and other devices. Could that give him uncommon insight into how Apple can set the beleaguered Vision Pro on the right path? Maybe, maybe not. Turnus left Virtual Research Systems to join Apple in 2001, and a huge amount has changed in the VR world since then. At the same time, Turnus was at Apple during the entire Vision Pro creation process and would have had a strong role in its development. If he were present in a leadership position during that time, would much change now that he's set to head up the company? I wouldn't rule it out. His nature as a product person could give him the ideas and vision to correct course now that he's got more power concentrated in his hands. It could also be exactly what's needed to steer the long-rumored Apple smart glasses to a successful launch. And there's an encouraging tidbit from a New York Times profile of Turnus from earlier this year. There, it was noted that around 2018, Apple was thinking of adding a LiDAR scanner to its iPhones, but was concerned that the relatively expensive $40 component would eat into its profits. Turnus proposed that the part could be limited to the Pro models and excluded from the entry-level iPhones. But crucially, he didn't do this purely because he was looking out for Apple's bottom line. According to the Times profile, his reasoning was that the Pro-level iPhones tend to be purchased by Apple's most loyal customers, who would be excited about new technology. Average consumers, on the other hand, probably wouldn't care. that's telling because it reveals Turnus' sure-footed understanding of Apple's customers and what they do and do not care about. Apple is often accused of being so obsessed with being the best that it becomes too premium, making its devices unaffordable for most people. But if Turnus can apply the insight demonstrated in the Times profile to the rest of Apple's products going forward, we can perhaps hope for a company that remains strongly in touch with what its base wants. Turnus has also come out swinging in the right to repair debate, saying that Apple's aim is to improve product durability rather than increase repairability, which can add points of failure and unintended consequences that are worse for the consumer and worse for the planet. That doesn't mean repairability concerns will be thrown by the wayside. The MacBook Neo, after all, is one of the most repairable Apple devices in years. Yet, with Turnus's focus on device quality and longevity, the emphasis will likely be placed elsewhere, more than just hardware. Turnus's tenure as hardware chief hasn't been perfect, of course. He pushed hard for infamous missteps like the MacBook Pro's Touch Bar and Butterfly keyboard, both of which are now viewed as major missteps. There are unanswered questions like whether he holds the same deep commitment to privacy, accessibility, and environmental action as Tim Cook. It would be no surprise if he does, as it would be highly unusual for Cook to choose a successor who is not on board with these issues. But it's still something of an unknown for now. And for all of Turnus's hardware expertise, many of Apple's biggest problems lie in software, with AI and its liquid glass design particularly front of mind. Yet even here, there are promising signs. Apple is a highly integrated company that controls both its hardware and software. You might be a hardware person like Turnus, but that doesn't mean you're shut off in a quarantine, never touching software. We can see that in Turnus's own history. According to Bloomberg, Turnus was one of the strongest voices within Apple to push for the creation of iPad OS. Turnus argued that the iPad wouldn't be able to live up to its potential and take advantage of its hardware capabilities if it didn't have its own bespoke operating system. In other words, Turnus understood how hardware and software can help each other thrive. That's the ideal mindset to have at a company like Apple. As well as that, one of Turnus's extra roles is as executive sponsor for design. While that doesn't mean he's a designated design guru along the lines of Johnny Ivey or Alan Dye, it does mean that he's tasked with handling design issues, both hardware and software, during executive meetings. So while his focus has remained on hardware, he's been dipping his toes into software issues for some time now. Interestingly, Apple's most recent CEOs have all specialized in slightly different disciplines. For Jobs, it was design and marketing. For Cook, operations. And in Turnus's case, it's hardware. I know that's a simplification, but it will be intriguing to see how Turnus's background will impact the way he approaches his new job. With Tim Cook's tenure coming to an end and John Ternus stepping further into the limelight, we could be on the cusp of major change at Apple. But given all we know about the new CEO, from his passions and priorities to the way he is focused on hardware without excluding everything else, Apple looks to be in safe hands. Hi, this is Ling, and I'll be reading from the June issue of PC World. First up is an article called, "I Rebooted My Router and Busted Reddit's Favorite Tech Myth." A significant portion of the internet believes rebooting your router can improve its performance, just like rebooting your PC. Is it true? I put it to the test. You all know the one rule of PC ownership. If your PC glitches or isn't running at full efficiency, reboot it. But does that trick apply to your router too? A whole subset of the internet seems to think so, including several frequent Reddit threads on the subject. But does it? According to my testing, there's anecdotal evidence to believe it does, and aggregate evidence that shows it doesn't do anything at all. Granted, I don't own your router, so I can't predict the results of your setup. But anything that increases your router's throughput cuts down on download times, improving productivity and simply making your whole PC experience feel faster. No one can work effectively with an unexpectedly slow internet connection. Why do people need to reboot their router anyway? Some people use just their ISP's internet gateway, which can double as a router. Others might connect a second gaming or mesh router to improve coverage. Either way, both probably sit on a shelf or desk, untouched and unnoticed, except for when you replace it. Rebooting a router, which can be done remotely via an app, or simply just by unplugging it, isn't something you find yourself often needing to do. Instead, most router maintenance involves ensuring that its firmware is up to date. Updating your router firmware is an exercise in both PC productivity and security. New router firmware can add new features and seal any vulnerabilities that can let attackers in. Case in point, surprise vulnerabilities in older ASUS routers can emerge from out of the blue. But your internet connection is something of a black box. If it's running at normal speeds, you ignore it. If it's slow or choppy, you start to wonder, is it my ISP, my PC, the router? Do I need to worry if my router settings are optimized, or can I just unplug the damn thing for a minute or two to get it back on track? That's what I set out to test. If you're like me, you probably spend your tech dollars on phones and PCs and wireless plans and streaming subscriptions, but Wi-Fi expires faster than you think. My Wi-Fi 5 home mesh network still receives firmware updates, but after Netgear informed me that a secondary network I've used had moved out of support, I've begun looking at replacements. My kids will occasionally wander into my home office complaining that the internet is slow, and that's when I need to start troubleshooting. The easiest step? Simply rebooting the router. Because my home network is live, with devices talking to and from each other and to the internet, one test wouldn't be enough. I choose to run 7 speed tests in the early afternoon, sequentially, using Bing's built-in speed test, powered by speedtest.net. I then unplugged the router and gateway and then plugged them back in after 30 seconds, repeating the tests. On the suggestion of my editor, who also struggles with poor connection speeds, I performed the same speed test over Wi-Fi from my phone, placed on a desk. In this case, I used Google's own built-in speed test, not Bing. But I was interested in testing the throughput before and after rebooting the devices, not in comparing the testing algorithms. Rebooting the router tested. The results were decidedly interesting as nothing changed, though as a user, you might be tempted to think it did. The only meaningful change in the data is the uptick in data throughput in the direct connection between my PC and my router, which worked out to a flat 10%. But the data itself was much more irregular after rebooting the router than it had been before, with outlying results of 554 megabits per second, 939 megabits per second, 561 megabits per second, and 940 megabits. Prior to rebooting, the data showed far less variation. The outliers were 724 megabits per second and 568 megabit per second. Interestingly, I'm supposed to be on a 800 megabits per second Comcast Xfinity home internet plan. I also checked speedtest.com to see if it reported faster scores. Because Bing doesn't report the server it connects to, while speedtest.com does, I couldn't make a direct comparison. But speedtest.com did report consistent throughput scores of about 930 megabits per second, much faster than my contracted plan and what Bing's test reported. But using Bing's speed test metric, there was no statistically significant difference in throughput before and after rebooting my router. Anecdotally, you could certainly intuit how a user could think they had faster throughput after rebooting the router. If I saw a speed test result of 940 megabits per second, I certainly think so. But again, statistically, I'd need dozens more speed tests to confirm that I was, in fact, seeing a meaningful change. But you know, I couldn't leave well enough alone, so I checked it again at about 6:30 p.m. when people arrive home from work and my neighborhood's internet might have even more congestion. Would my throughput go down finally? No, it went up again. Yes, I ran another 7 tests. And again, the outliers were dramatic. 594 megabits per second and 938 megabits per second download speeds. I was still pretty confident that rebooting made no difference, but those who believe it have more evidence to point to, an 18% difference. Arg! Are both sides right? It's likely the whole myth of rebooting your router emerged from the fact that early Wi-Fi routers weren't necessarily set up to accommodate a growing household of internet-connected devices. The logic, at least, then, was that too many devices could bog down the router's available memory. I can assure you that between various internet-connected TVs, set-top boxes, laptops, consoles, phones, and more, I have as many connected devices as the typical household does. I haven't had as many complaints from family members since I moved to a mesh network with more coverage throughout my home. However, there may be reasons to reboot occasionally. Your router may search out wireless channels without congestion on its own, or with your manual assistance via an app. But every time you connect, your router should seek out an uncongested wireless channel. Rebooting may also send your router off on a hunt for updated firmware, which is always a plus. I had to get some clarity on the matter. I asked several router makers if rebooting a router actually benefits users. The answer, it doesn't. MSI routers are built on a mature firmware architecture engineered for long-term stability and efficient resource management. So periodic reboots simply aren't necessary to maintain performance. Jason Chang, an associate product marketing manager at MSI, told PC World via email. While the GUI does include an optional scheduled reboot feature, it exists purely as a convenience for users who prefer it, not as a system requirement, Chang continued. Personally, I never had a reason to enable it in everyday use. MSI router owners can expect consistently strong performance. No routine reboots required. Netgear's Senior Vice President of Home Networking, Jonathan Oakes, agreed. Rebooting a home router can help fix occasional issues like slow speeds or dropped connections by resetting network activity. But it's not something people should have to do regularly on a well-performing network, he said in an emailed statement. At Netgear, our routers are designed to deliver consistent performance without routine restarts. So if you find yourself rebooting often, it's usually a sign of other factors like interference, congestion, or older equipment that needs to be replaced. What matters more is keeping the router up to date, Oakes added. Netgear routers support automatic firmware updates that deliver important security patches and feature improvements to help protect your home network and keep things running smoothly over time. If it's not already enabled, turning on automatic updates is the easiest way to maintain strong, reliable Wi-Fi without having to think about it. But if your internet still feels slow, there's another solution. 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Still, after some testing and consultation, I think I've reached a conclusion. This myth is busted, especially on newer devices. The secret to better throughput? 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Rebooting your router alone won't solve your problems. Even I probably haven't convinced the conspiracy theorists out there. Next is an article called "The Only PC Maintenance Checklist I Don't Hate." This practical PC maintenance checklist covers drivers, storage, browsers, backups, physical cleaning, and more. I have a PC cleanup routine that I've perfected over the years. with a mix of regular driver updates, old file and app cleanouts, and physical cleaning, the little and often approach means I don't have to suffer a sluggish system every couple of years, nor do I have to troubleshoot driver problems because I'm woefully out of date. Better yet, it only takes half an hour or so each month to keep my computer running fast. I won't pretend I'm religious with this routine. Sometimes it stretches to every 6 weeks or even longer. But I do make a point of regularly keeping on top of my system. It's where I work, play, and watch stupid YouTube videos. So, of course, it's worth maintaining properly. Here's what I do and what you might want to consider doing yourself. Run all the updates. It's a pain in the neck dealing with all those notification reminders for updates. So if you at least make sure all your apps, drivers, and operating system are up to date, you can save yourself that hassle. But it's not just about the inconvenience of reminders. Many game performance issues, weird black screen errors, random stalls and freezes, and general system instability can be traced back to outdated or problematic apps and drivers. AMD, Intel, and NVIDIA all publish regular driver updates for your graphics cards or GPU, so checking if there's an update once a month is good practice. Sometimes they release hot fixes shortly after a new driver update too. So if you're encountering problems with a new app or game, it could be that quick driver update will sort it out. Chipset drivers are worth updating too. With all AMD systems, you can do that right within the Radeon software, making it straightforward. Windows updates too. There's more than just security updates in there. You can sometimes get improved performance or new features. And I don't just mean whatever Microsoft is doing with Copilot that month. Don't neglect your BIOS/UEFI firmware either. You definitely don't need to update that every month, but check every 6 months or at least once a year. You'll be surprised how much that can improve stability and make your PC feel brand new again. Manage your storage. Modern SSDs are so big that it's easy to install new stuff after new stuff until you're suddenly out 2 terabytes. But it's worth staying on top of what you have installed and how much space you have left, as modern SSDs can experience degraded performance without enough free space. Over-provisioning isn't quite as important as it used to be, but it's still worthwhile to make sure your SSD has at least 10% free capacity so the controller can move data around efficiently. This will also help improve NAND flash cell longevity. Your SSD will live longer. If you're approaching anywhere near that threshold, delete some apps, games, and/or files to make some more room. For my monthly clear out, I glance over my SSDs to see if any of them are getting too full. If they are, I either move games around, Steam makes this dead simple, or delete something I haven't used in a while. I'll also glance at my startup apps and see if there's anything I've installed recently that I don't need every time Windows starts up. Keeping your startup apps list lean goes a long way to making Windows boot up fast. Clear out your browsers. What's the first advice you give someone when they hit a problem with a website or online service? Clean your browser cache. yet how often do you do it yourself? I used to neglect this one a lot because it was always a pain retyping all my passwords and waiting for uncached websites to load. But with modern password managers and fast internet connections, is there really an excuse not to do this on the regular anymore? A monthly clearing out of all your browsers can keep them working as they should, preventing months or years of cache and data buildup. It frees up storage space and keeps your browser running fresh. Don't neglect deleting old bookmarks too. Those can quickly pile up and turn an organized bookmarks bar into a mess of icons. You're always having to parse through to find the ones you want. At least label them properly and delegate them to bespoke folders. Lastly, check your browser extensions. Sometimes old extensions die and aren't updated, leaving you with security holes. To protect your data, fewer extensions is generally better. Do all of this for all your browsers, not just your primary one. It's easy to neglect those backup browsers used for other activities, but often those are the ones worth keeping clean more than your main. It's one of the PC maintenance tasks most users tend to neglect. Change a few passwords. Do you use a password manager? Good. That's a great way to keep your accounts secure, making it easy to maintain hundreds of unique passwords without having to memorize them all. But how often do you change your passwords stored in your password manager? Most people never do unless forced by a system administrator. But you should, even if it's an outright pain. You can make the task less annoying if you stagger the job. Though, instead of changing all your passwords every now and again, maybe just change a few each month. Make a list of the most important sites, apps, and services you have logins for, and work your way down the list so that you've changed each one at least once by year's end. Changing a few passwords each month can take this annoying job that you're always postponing and make it one that's very doable. This advice is particularly important for those of us who use offline password managers without the convenience of Cloud Sync. Don't wait until your login details are stolen in a data breach to change them. Clean everything. Okay, so you don't have to clean everything, but taking ownership of your PC's physical cleanliness can go a long way to keeping it in peak working condition. Clean out the dust filters once a month. Don't forget that one on the underside for the power supply. And wipe your fan blades and large interior surfaces with a cloth once every 6 months. Don't forget to vacuum around the PC, as that can prevent any dust buildup from migrating into your PC. If you have a water cooling radiator or a compact air cooler, a quick irregular blast with some compressed air can prevent the dense fins from collecting too much dirt and debris of their own, inhibiting cooling potential. For a digital spring clean, consider thinning your desktop icons or decanting anything you copied to your PC in a temporary location. 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They can end up full of all kinds of junk. 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I'm a big fan of continuous backups with services like Backblaze. But if you don't want a rolling backup

0: plugged the wrong power cable into an old hard drive that held the only copies of photos from a friend's important birthday. 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From coding tools that build apps with a prompt to desktop AI assistants that create and edit files on their own, these tools deploy teams of agents that can work wonders in seconds, both dazzling us and scaring us in equal measure. But a big part of what made those AI-powered feats so heady was that they were so cheap. All this app building, web designing, and image creation for as little as $20? Are you kidding me? Well, it turns out they were kidding. Microsoft-owned GitHub is the most visible AI provider to have burst this particular AI bubble, switching all its flat rate plans to much more expensive usage-based models. Well, say out loud what everybody's been thinking. The current crop of Plus, Pro, and Max AI plans are broken, busted, and unsustainable. Anthropic has been dropping hints about this inconvenient truth as well, with the company's head of growth stating that the flat rate Claude Pro and Max plans weren't built for agentic tools like Claude Code and Cowork. What they were built for was chat and only chat. Now Anthropic is testing the idea of dropping Claude Code from its Pro plan while tinkering with the usage allowances of Pro and Max users, trying to find a combination that makes those plans economically feasible. And while OpenAI's Sam Altman has been sounding notes of defiance, practically daring Anthropic to downgrade its flat rate plans, it's hard to imagine that ChatGPT Plus and Pro won't eventually follow suit. The upshot is this: we're all about to find out how expensive AI really is. And when we realize that personal AI assistants from the likes of Anthropic, OpenAI, and Perplexity will cost us not $20, not $100, but hundreds of dollars a month. And you can add more zeros for business and enterprise users. The magic will give way to cold, hard reality.
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2: Good morning. Today, expect sunshine with a high near 96. Tonight, expect overcast skies with a low near 74. Monday, expect sunshine with a high near 90. Monday night, look for clear skies with a low near 75. Tuesday, expect sunshine with a high near 98. Get your weather every hour right here on Mind's Eye Radio, your virtual newsstand.

0: In Belleville and Fairview Heights, it's sunny and 84 degrees. In Granite City, it's sunny and 85 degrees.
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2: Welcome to the Taking the Lead podcast, where we empower people to be unstoppable. I'm Leslie Hoskins with my co-hosts Alyssa Otis and Timothy Cunio. Hello, you two. Can you believe we're end of August?
3: End of August. I love this. It's pumpkin spice season is coming up.
2: Officially.
3: Yeah. So, well, my husband's more excited than I am about it, but that's okay.
4: Pumpkin. I don't like it.
2: You don't like a pumpkin spice latte?
4: I like pumpkin pie, but I don't like pumpkin in my coffee.
3: Okay. See, and I'm out for all things pumpkin.
2: Really?
3: Except the photos that I can take of my son in the pumpkin or near the pumpkin. I don't choose to eat them.
2: Yeah, I love a good pumpkin spice. Yeah. Really anything in the fall sounds delightful.
3: Good to know.
2: Yeah.
3: Okay. Always good to know what you can bring.
2: Well, not only do we have pumpkin spice to look forward to, but this fall already, so many things are happening. We are getting ready to host our Low Vision Expo. Is this our third?
3: I think this is our third year.
2: This is so exciting. We host it in combination with the Rochester Public Library, Oakland Talking Book. And so they are fantastic and work together. And we bring in probably 20 plus exhibitors. So other services in the Detroit area, if you will, Eastern Michigan area, for people who are blind or low vision. And it's just fantastic. It's a great day to learn about what's around.
3: It is always so busy. We are always sitting there going, oh, I don't know how many people are going to show up. I hope it's a good turnout like the year before. And then the minute it opens, I'm telling you, the minute we start having people come, it is just an influx. And we have everything there from, obviously, Leader Dog has a table there, but we've got technology there. We had somebody who does birding for individuals who are blind or low vision, how they can go birding in different ways. A lot of camps. We have some kids' camps. Stuff for other organizations that service younger children. It's a great one-stop shop to learn about all of these, you know, resources for you. It's great.
4: I'd be interested in that birding one. I love birds.
2: Honestly, Timothy, it is very interesting. And they bring these little, like,
3: stuffed birds that have the actual bird call. I happen to have one in my house. Yeah. Not from them, but big fan of birds. When you squeeze it, it makes the sound that the bird makes. Pretty cool. Yeah. And so they've got all of those out there. They talk about, you know, how to distinguish the sounds and different ways to locate birds and where they would be. It's really interesting, honestly. Something that I didn't know was out there until the Low Vision Expo. So again, another reason to come by.
2: So if anybody is listening and is local, please do join us on September 23rd. It's a Wednesday from 10 a.m. to around 1:30. We'll have exhibitors, we'll have light refreshments, and then a couple other like presentations, learning opportunities. It's a great time to just network, get to know other resources. So
3: yeah,
2: looking forward to that.
3: That one's on our campus, which is great. But there's also, I've been noticing, we have a lot of local clients in certain states that are asking to go to these conferences. So I know we're going to be hitting up, I think, Iowa and Georgia soon. We've had clients hear about conferences and reach out to us, which is fantastic because as many times as Leslie and I would love to be everywhere we can be, we can't. We're only two people. So having clients attend some of these conferences or conventions is a great way to not only get Leader Dog's name out there, but to share personal experience, which is always nice to hear.
2: Yeah, I believe, Timothy, you've gone to a couple of conventions and conferences on our behalf as well. Not only just Lions things. I mean, you're all over the place.
4: Yeah, it's fun. It's interesting to get out there and talk to the Lions. They get excited about Leader Dog everywhere I go. We're such part of their history, and they love supporting Leader Dog.
3: It is incredible. If anybody hears of any conferences in your area that you say, you know what, that sounds interesting, let us know. Let Leader Dog know. We can't guarantee that we can be everywhere. We can't guarantee that we'll be able to, you know, register for each conference and whatnot. But it's definitely worth a conversation.
2: Yes, absolutely. So we look forward to hearing from everybody and seeing you all at the Low Vision Expo.
3: Absolutely. And today we want to talk to a special guest who has been involved with Leader Dogs for the last 2 years as a guide dog user.
2: Here with us today is Manny Puma. Manny is a psychology student at Hunter College following his time at Queensborough Community College. Outside of his studies, he is dedicated to weight training and fitness to stay competitive as a goal ball player. He is also passionate about fostering a safe, inclusive environment for young visually impaired and blind athletes through his work with the New York Association for Blind Athletes.
4: Good morning, Manny. It's a pleasure having you on the podcast this morning. What made you so interested in Leader Dog 2 or 3 years ago?
5: Good morning, everyone, and it's my pleasure to be here and quite an honor. I've been listening in off and on since coming back from class, and it's great to see the evolution of this podcast and what you guys have done here. So for me, my journey starts really about 3 years ago. I was taking orientation and mobility in New York, which is where I'm from. And, you know, I've been a cane user my entire life. Never really knew anything else. I always heard about guide dogs and how like impressive they are and just incredible, incredible workers. So I never really was exposed to that until about 3 years ago when my O&M instructor, paired with a little bit of encouragement from my mom, she's my rock. She's amazing. Aww. She encouraged me to ask if she could find any programs. My O&M instructor could find any programs that offered the best quality guide dogs around. So she did some digging and she came across Leader Dog and gave me all the information, the application, helped me through the process. And through that, I found myself in Michigan. It was quite an experience.
2: So prior to coming to Michigan for your Leader Dog, had you ever walked with a guide dog or done a Juno walk or anything like that?
5: No, believe it or not, no. I remember in high school, they would take students to the local school to, you know, on trips to get exposed to guide dogs and how they operated. But, you know, I never was fortunate enough to experience that. So, yeah, Leader Dog was a first for a lot of things.
3: Wow, that's interesting. That's a big decision to make. So I know you obviously said you hadn't really been exposed. You knew about being a cane user. And so what was the draw? Was it because we know canes and dogs both have their pros and cons? Was it you wanted to be less tactile, you know, traveler? You wanted to get places quicker? What kind of was your reasoning for wanting a dog? Or was it multiple? I mean, it could just be, hey, let's see how this goes. You know, there's no wrong answer. I'm just curious as an instructor myself here.
5: There were a few reasons. I wanted to be a little more independent. And I think for my parents, having an extra set of eyes, a companion, you know, for them, it sort of was a little relief for them. So that was some of it. But for me, a lot of it was, you know, I've had dogs growing up and I've always loved them and caring for them. And I was really seeking my independence, right, through my parents' relief, but I was also seeking sort of like a companionship, right, because, you know, I've always been attached to them, and it's a new style, right, a new way of traveling was something that really stuck out to me, and I wanted to give it a shot.
4: So you come to Leader Dog, get your dog. What was that week like for you, that anticipation of getting your new dog and a new form of travel independently? What was that like for you?
5: It was interesting. I do gotta say, that first week, I got there on Sunday and just, you know, was already feeling the butterflies, you know, just being in the facility, being oriented to everything. It was incredible. Then everyone was so nice. It really helped calm me down in anticipation for dog day.
3: Everybody waits for that dog day.
5: Once I was paired with Leader Dog Allie for the first time, it was great. It's quite a roller coaster of emotions, I do have to say. But, you know, to answer your question, Timothy, it's really eye-opening, you know, just to pick up that harness and just, like, sort of lose a little bit of that, like, tactile feedback that you get with the cane. But, you know, you gain, one, a little bit of speed, right? Because your dog has that ability, right? That, you know, to walk in a straight path, right? So you're kind of relying on them to take you from curb to curb. So just that is, was for me just pretty cool, I do have to say, for lack of a better word. Just, it was really cool. It was really cool the first time. I was a little scared, you know, as I bet a lot of people are, a little scared, but But you know, it's just to be here. Eventually, I got used to it, and I've been, and you know, just giving my trust to the dog.
3: That's a huge part of it.
2: That is huge, and not only you know your new leader dog, but also your instructor. One person we have to talk about here is Anu, who was your guide dog mobility instructor.
5: So for me,
2: how was that getting not only to know your new dog, but you're also getting to know so many people while on campus? Your guide dog mobility instructor, other people in class, RAs, kitchen team. Can you tell us a little bit about that?
5: Yeah. Orientation. You know, shout out to Anu.
3: Yeah.
5: How are you?
3: She's going to love that.
2: She just officially graduated also and became a guide dog mobility instructor, is no longer an apprentice.
5: I did see
2: so
5: that.
2: Huge congratulations to her.
5: Oh, yes. Congratulations, Anu. You deserve it. It's a long 3.5 years. You've grown so much, and you've always been there for me and for now Ivy. So I do appreciate you, you know, because I know you're listening.
3: She is waiting for the episode to come out, I am sure.
5: So, you know, to go back to your question, just meeting everyone for the second time now, I skipped over a little bit. I had to return Allie, unfortunately, after about 9 months, which was a little heartbreaking and a tough transition for me. You know, just working with someone for that long. It was a long time for me. Getting them used to your habits, your family. It's just, it was hard. But, you know, I knew that she was going to be well taken care of.
6: Gave me all the information.
5: And I went through that whole process. But coming back, you know, as it was the first time, just, you know, everyone made me feel welcomed and safe and just appreciated, right? And you know, just it's just another good time that we're going to have. Another great 3 weeks. So coming back, seeing Anu again, seeing that, you know, she's going to be my instructor now. It was so cool to see her growth at that point. Everyone was so nice. Both times, as I said, kitchen staff were great. Shout out to all of them. The RAs, always willing to help. Always so caring and just concerned with your needs. And amazing. Everyone, amazing. I can't express that enough.
3: Well, and what's nice is, you know, you were kind of talking a little bit about your journey to now working.
5: Yeah.
3: But people's journeys aren't linear at Leader Dog, you know, or anywhere really. So everybody, it kind of looks different for some people. Some people come and they get a dog. They work with that dog for, you know, 10 years. And some come and get a dog and something changes and maybe they need to come back. And, you know, I want to commend you because I know that those 3 weeks are, like you said, an emotional roller coaster, and you did have to go through them a little bit sooner, you know, or closer together than some other people. But I'm glad to hear that everything seems to be going well. And from learning a little about you from Anu, I know that you are a busy person. And so now I know your dog is a busy person. And one thing I want to make sure that we do touch on is what you do outside of Leader Dogs. As much as I could sit here and talk about Leader Dog my entire day, we know you do so much more. So I need to know more about Goal Ball. Can you tell me, well, I know what it is, but tell people that maybe don't know what it is about Goal Ball and what do you do with your dog during that? You know, just a little bit more about it.
5: Oh, yeah. So Goal Ball is a Paralympic sport. It's a sport for the blind, specifically played by them, but for me, by us, right? And it's actually, fun fact, I think one of two unique sports that aren't adapted from any other sports. So we have wheelchair basketball, we have blind baseball, blind soccer. So it's just, it's one of a kind. So that's a really big grab for me. So essentially, Goal Ball is played by teams of three who will go head to head in a volley style game, right? Sort of trying to roll or bounce the ball across this 18-by-9-meter court into each other's nets. These are 9-meter long, sort of like soccer nets. They're a lot shorter than soccer nets, but essentially the objective is to speed it across the other side and pass the team of three that's against you. So what makes it interesting is that everyone is blindfolded. So no matter what area of the spectrum you fall under when it comes to visual impairment or blindness, it's everyone is sort of on an equal playing field. So we wear these blackout shades and we use these tactile lines that are essentially either wire or like a nylon layered with tape over them so that that we can feel with our hands, our feet, to sort of navigate the court, run around. Athletes do some amazing things on this court. I do some stuff too, you know, but not at the level of some of these other guys. But
2: it's really intense.
5: It really is. From what I've seen, players have this 3-pound ball embedded with bells, right? Sort of like a basketball, but it's heavier. It's 3 pounds, and they've been known to throw it more than 30 miles per hour across that court.
2: Oh my gosh, that's consumingly fast. So, and you want to block it, so you're like jumping in front of it. Me, I'm running the other way.
3: I don't think gold balls for you. I don't.
2: We know that. I didn't realize it was 3 pounds.
3: I didn't realize it was. And I knew it was heavy.
2: 35 miles an hour. You've got to be kidding me.
5: Oh, yeah.
2: And you guys are like, I mean, I've seen it played a couple times. Like, like full on diving. So not only getting pelted with the ball, but you're also taking hard falls.
3: It's like rugby mixed with dodgeball. Yeah. With football and soccer?
5: Yeah,
2: maybe.
5: Some people call it like
2: it's quite intense.
5: Almost like a human foosball. Human foosball. There you go.
3: Yeah,
5: thank you.
3: I knew it.
5: Thank you. Human foosball. It's really great.
2: That's fantastic. That's and how did you get into this?
3: That's very cool.
5: Lose a little bit.
4: High school.
2: Yeah.
5: I went to the New York Institute in the Bronx, and they specialize in hosting students with blindness and low vision.
6: Right.
5: And I went there all my life. So when I reached high school, I was old enough to play on athletic teams. So through that, I was able to join their a lot of things. You know, swimming, wrestling, track, and goalball.
6: Kind of relying on them.
5: Wrestling and goalball were some of the things that really stuck out to me. But you know, goalball was sort of that just sport that really just it stuck even after high school, and to this day it just really called out to me. You know, as someone living with a visual impairment, it's sort of like you see your other family members sort of playing other sports like soccer, football, right? And you're like, you know, I'll play it, but you know, it's a little difficult for sure. So when I step onto that court, it's like I can do this as well as anyone else that's across from me. There's no impairment other than, you know, not putting in the work and taking the steps to be good at this game. Like anyone could be good at this game, I feel, regardless of their visual impairment.
4: So Manny, I see you like psychology. What drew you to that?
5: You know, it was a couple things. So it was, you know, curiosity towards how human behavior. You know, growing up, I would be told to do stuff, right? But why? You know, it's just, so I always had questions. Why are you yelling instead of like, you know, talking to me in a like a lower tone? Or why do people laugh at that? Like, why is this funny to other people but not to me? You know, other people have such different experiences, so that obviously impacts how they react to certain stimuli. So it's just all of that coupled with my desire to help people, help others through their struggles, right? I was always told I was a good listener, so when it was time to make that decision, that was the first thing that I was looking into for my major and stuff like that. It's just
6: a little bit.
5: It just, I don't know, just called to me.
2: So what's the plan now? So where are you at now in life? And then what are the goals here in like the next 5 years or so? Because I feel like you're doing so many things.
5: It's quite a time. You know, I love what I do right now.
6: Someone.
5: And I guess what I see myself doing, a few things. I guess one of them is really like, I want to graduate and get my master's. Right now I'm pursuing a bachelor's in psych. So I want to graduate by next summer.
2: Okay.
5: And then I knew that enroll in a graduate program for a mental health counseling license.
2: It's amazing.
5: Alongside that, I really want to grow the sport of goalball, but especially in New York, right? We have so many hungry young athletes, you know, who are like me, right? Kind of looking for that community, that sport that's just going to encourage them to just stay active and just engage with people who may go through the same things and who want similar things to them. So, you know, build a larger goalball community through NIABA, the Newark Association for Blind Athletes. So definitely growing that, you know, I also, you know, I do have like aspirations to eventually go to the Paralympics or make the national team, right? It's just nice. It's something I'm working towards, but right now I'm solely focused on growing the program and just trying to give opportunities to all these younger guys and gals. I'm seeking to step into that gym.
6: Always.
3: And it's so nice that you are able to just be not only somebody that's encouraging, but somebody that can say, hey, look, I did this and I wrestled and I did goal ball and I did, you know, and list off these things. And so other than telling them why they should do it, what would be your piece of advice for somebody who maybe a young person who's blind or low vision themselves, who is interested in getting involved? I assume you're going to say, just do it. Maybe you'll say it more eloquently than I will.
5: So, you know, the first thing is, if you are already, you know, an athlete at school, stay active, right? If you're graduating, try to find a recreation center, something near you, even at home, right? There's so much. A lot of what I learned through a fitness was through YouTube. Right, YouTube University for me. So
2: it's a great resource.
5: And so, you know, looking up small, quick workouts and just things to do at home is great. So stay active, right? Or if not, you know, really like try to dive into that as someone who is interested in athletics. Another thing is consistency, right? Something I learned is consistency, right? You sort of build a routine with her, right? We go out every morning, feed, water. And, you know, we reserve time to play, right? But so it's the same thing with exercise, right? With fitness, staying active. It's just finding that time, you know, whether it's like a little chunk of your day, you know, 30 minutes, 20 minutes. Like I've seen workouts of like 8 minutes. It's just trying to find that time and just being consistent and staying on it, right? And then find your community. There are so many resources that I can recommend. So the United States Association of Blind Athletes, USABA.org, they're a great resource for someone who is looking to dive into that space for blind athletics, to sort of
6: blind baseball,
5: one, soccer, so it's see all the options that they have, so you know, and two, find local clubs that host those sports. So I would say they're definitely a good resource. And then one more is, I believe it's Move United. Their website is I believe it's MoveUnitedSport.org,
6: right?
5: And they're sort of like USABA in the way that they have a network of all these organizations that offer services and like the opportunities for people who are interested.
3: It sounds like it's a lot of resources for people that are interested in getting into this. And hearing from you how much you do makes me know that there's plenty of things out there for people to get involved with. You just got to find them, maybe. So that is such great advice. And we wanted to thank you for coming on, I would say, for tiring us out, for talking all about all of the things you do. Just trying to comprehend how much you do is a lot. But we want to thank you for taking the time out of your day to sit with us, because we know you could have been working out or exercising or playing goal ball. I also wanted to thank everybody else for joining us today on the Taking the Lead podcast. I'm Alyssa Otis with host Timothy Cuno and Leslie Hoskins. 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
7: Welcome to Blind City. I had to lose my sight to find my

0: We have to look at humanity, because that's one thing we all have in common. This racism crap has been embedded in America's culture and history. We can't keep passing on this disease to the next generation, because then we're at fault. So we have to stand for something. If not, you will fall for anything. If you don't have no solutions, that means you are the pollution to the community. I'd rather be around the gangsters, the strippers, the streets, because that's where Jesus was at. The only way we're going to make our community better, we got to work together. I'm keeping it 100 today, Blind City. This your host, Langford Cunningham. Let's talk about it. The most dangerous man on the planet is a blind man with a handgun. Welcome to Blind City. We are the therapy for the streets. I'm your host, Langford Cunningham. I have a special guest inside the city. He has overcame adversity. He has turned obstacles into opportunities. And he put his faith on the front lines of a life sentence. My man, the prison Picasso, Valentino Dixon. How you doing, bro? Welcome to the city.
1: I'm good. How about yourself?
0: I'm blessing blind, brother. I'm blessing blind.
1: Right.
0: Let's talk about your journey, man. It's a journey that we're seeing getting played out through America, people being falsely accused, getting sent to prison, and then getting released 40, 30, 20 years later. But your story is kind of unique. So can you inform my listeners about your journey and what took place?
1: I was arrested in August 10th, 1991, on my mother's birthday. And I'm the only child. So, you know, that was a bad day. It was a horrific day for her. And I was accused of murder, a crime I didn't commit. Although 80 witnesses were at the scene of the crime, I found myself going to trial. You know, within 2 days, 7 witnesses came forward to tell authorities I didn't commit the crime, and the person that committed the crime confessed. All of these people were disregarded. And I went to trial with a public defender, and he didn't call any of these witnesses to testify on my behalf. And I was found guilty and sentenced to 39 years to life.
0: 39 years to life.
1: Yes, 39 years to life. And I was sent to the infamous Attica prison, one of the worst prisons in the history of America.
0: Right. And that's in upstate New York, right? That's in upstate New York.
1: Yeah, yes, it's known for the most deadliest prison riot in U.S. history. And when I got there, the conditions were still poor, the health care, the abuse inside the prison. Anyway, after all my appeals was exhausted, I found myself realizing that the system wasn't designed or equipped to give the poor person a fair trial. And my uncle urged me to take my artistic ability to the next level, which I did, drawing up to 10 hours a day, 365 days a year. And I became known as the artist in Attica.
0: Wow. So you were drawing. So let's get this straight. So you were drawing in prison.
1: Yeah. I realized that I would have to draw my way out of prison, because the 8 witnesses that eventually came forward and the confession was not enough. Authorities would not admit that they made a mistake, which made it a fabricated case, because once the evidence came, it was no longer a mistake. It was a manufactured case. You know, everybody protected each other in order to not have to admit that they made a mistake here.
0: Exactly.
1: You know, and even while I was in prison, this is the crazy part. The judge on my trial was arrested for sexual acts in the public park and remained on the bench for another 20 years after that. And this is a guy I had to file my emotions through him, and he would deny anything that was filed. Okay. And our local newspaper got involved after I had about 13 years in. I showed them that I was innocent, because I proved it through the paperwork, through the police statements and their own investigation, you know. And right after they arrested me, my car and my clothes was taken. to determine if I fired a weapon. And once they realized I didn't fire a weapon, they didn't turn over the results. You know, and those results is what ultimately freed me 27 years later.
0: 27 years later.
1: Yeah, but going back, I realized that, you know, our system was extremely discriminatory. It, you know, it filled with bias, racism, and prejudice. You know, and Michelle Alexander, a legal scholar and former Supreme Court clerk, said it best. She said the system, you know, when something is racist, but without racist language, it's hard to prove. You know, and one of the greatest tragedies has been the lack of concern for the poor indigenous person in our legal justice system.
0: Correct.
1: You know, so here I am, and I'm not the only one in there that's innocent now. I'm listening to stories from guys that can clearly prove that they didn't commit the crime. You know, and what happens is that the public don't question when a person is brought up on these type of charges. Okay? And the district attorneys and the judges, they're fully aware of this. Nobody's going to question them. You know, we've arrested a killer, you know, and we got our man. And it's the end, you know, it's over with after that.
0: And let me ask you this. When you went through, when you went through all this with the public defender, you know, we call him a public pretender because I have a degree in criminal justice.
1: Yeah. Right.
0: Did you, you had a jury, correct?
1: I had an all white jury.
0: let's talk about it. Let's talk about it.
1: Yeah. And not only that, this guy was a former prosecutor for 7 years before going into his own private practice, and he was assigned to my case. Okay. He actually told the jury that he would call witnesses that would tell them I didn't commit the crime, and then didn't call any of the witnesses. Then he had the nerve to ask the judge on the record, Your Honor, what should I tell the jury during my deliberations? Because I told him I was going to call witnesses, I didn't call any. The judge, on the record, said, I don't know what you should do. That's not my responsibility. Okay? And this same judge told me that I received a fair trial.
0: Received a fair
1: trial. I took two polygraph tests and passed both of them. So once realizing that this system was not going to do the right thing, I just turned to my artwork, and I also read up to maybe about 800, 900 books when I was in prison.
0: Okay, so I was educating myself. Books.
1: Yeah, I was also educating myself. I went to college before they actually took the college programs, you know, and I read everything from autobiographies to history books to business books to self-help, you know, and it allowed me to really expand my mind, you know, and put together a strategy on how I was going to get out of prison.
0: So how did you maintain? Because you went into prison as a young guy. So with you going through all these different cycles and realizing that this is a racist system, I'm being framed. I'm being held in front of this jury like this mean black man, this black man that commits murders, this stereotype. They painting this picture of me. How did you control your mindset going through all of this?
1: Well, I end up developing a strong faith.
0: Strong faith.
1: Okay, and that would be the key to understanding the suffering that I was going through. That in this world, you know, God is going to test you, and we don't get to decide what type of test. You know, my test was a 27-year test.
0: You got that?
1: You know, we don't get to decide that.
0: Right.
1: You know, I had to look at everything, you know, from, you know, what did the slaves go through when they were being tested? Imagine being born a slave and dying a slave and living through that era. You know, so and looking at that, I realized that, you know, I was created for these type of challenges, you know, and to actually not only overcome whatever was thrown my way, but to be able to share my message with the world. And because everybody's going to go through something, and people need to hear that you can overcome whatever it is that you're going through, that you're going to deal with in life. You can overcome it.
0: Right. That's correct.
1: You know, but you. Yeah.
0: So this was your journey. You felt this was your journey. God placed you on this journey. This is part of your journey.
1: No doubt. God somehow sent me, he would always send me signs, okay? And the signs was to keep pushing forward, your day is going to come. When I was around guys that committed suicide, that couldn't make it through the whole ordeal.
0: Right, they tapped
1: out.
0: Were dealing
1: with.
0: They tapped out.
1: Yeah, they tapped out. After 10 years, 15 years, the guys just say, yo, this is enough. I can't do it no more, you know? And so I was so determined to walk out of there and to, you know, to make my mark on this world, which is why I walked out of prison and I got right to work. I started a foundation called The Art of Freedom, and I visit guys in prison. I write guys in prison. Okay. I speak all over the world about how we can make the system more fair, just, and equal. I try to inform people that wouldn't necessarily know anything or have anything to do with our judicial system and why it's important for them to care and to get involved. Because these are not only human rights violations, but constitutional rights violations, you know,
0: no
1: according
0: doubt.
1: To our own constitution.
0: No doubt.
1: Know?
0: No doubt.
1: And
0: no doubt.
1: Yeah. Right.
0: So what's the name of the foundation again?
1: The Art of Freedom.
0: The Art of Freedom. Now, how could people get in? How could people get in contact with the Art of Freedom? How could they reach you? Do you have a website?
1: I have a website. I have a website, and they can just log on, and they can donate something to help fight wrongful convictions and sentencing reform, because we have some of the worst sentencing guidelines in the world. This is why we have over 2.3 million people incarcerated, because the sentencing laws are too high, excessive, and violate the Constitution.
0: So let's get back to when you were behind the bars, and what type of pictures were you drawing? What, with you going through all this, all this stress, you know,
1: the crazy thing is, as an artist, I never wanted to just keep myself confined into a box. You know, in the sense that I drew everything, you know, from African art to animals to landscapes to people, portraits. Then here comes a warden one day, and he says, hey, Valentino, you think you can draw my favorite golf hole? I said, yeah, I can draw it, but now I ain't never golfed before. I'm a black kid from the hood, from the ghetto. Like, you know, but I'll bring the picture and I'll draw it for you. So he brought in the 12th hole of Augusta. I know nothing about it.
0: Right.
1: He brought the 12th hole of Augusta in. I drew it for him. He loved it. Another inmate encouraged me to draw more golf holes. I rejected it. However, after a couple of weeks, I started drawing golf holes because guys brought some old magazines to me and tossed them on my bed. Okay. So I started drawing these golf holes every day. Fast forward 6 months later, I got about 30 drawings, and I write a 4-page letter to the Golf Digest magazine explaining to them that I'm a black kid drawing these golf courses, and I never golfed before, but I'm finding serenity in drawing golf courses.
0: So where did that serenity come from, though? Where did that passion come from, you drawing these golf courses?
1: Fishing as a kid.
0: Okay.
1: You know,
0: so your father took you fishing.
1: Yeah, he took us fishing like twice a year when we was younger. And that was like heaven on earth because it was quiet and peaceful and tranquil. And that's not something you're used to when you grow up in a drug-infested, violent neighborhood. You know?
0: You got that right.
1: So eventually, yeah. So when I was drawing his golf courses, it reminded me of that. It reminded me of that time when I was fishing.
0: So it took you away from that pain. It took you away from that the reality of what you were dealing with.
1: Totally. I sent some legal papers to the Golf Digest with my letter and a couple of the drawings. You know, and the reporter read everything and couldn't believe what happened to me. He couldn't believe it. He immediately said he was setting up a time to come visit me so that they could put me in their magazine, in which they did, July 2012. Issue of the Golf Digest, and Golf Digest had never been inside a prison.
0: So you started off drawing these golf courses.
1: Yes, which led to a Golf Channel interview while I was in prison that was nominated for Emmy Awards.
0: What? Wait a minute.
1: That was nominated for Emmy. Now listen to me.
0: Say that again. Say that again for my listeners.
1: Which led to a Golf Channel interview while I was in prison that was nominated for Emmy Award.
0: Oh, glory to God.
1: Which led to Associated Press and other media outlets writing about my story. Okay? Which eventually led to Georgetown taking up my case.
0: Now you got the real deal lawyers.
1: And after Georgetown took, well, actually, you know, I had read the law for 20 years straight, and nobody knew my case like me, so I had to work with the students almost every day on the phone, you know, trying to get them on the same page where they can really understand the complexity of the case and what happened to me. And once they became familiar with everything, they decided they wanted to do a documentary.
0: Unbelievable.
1: Okay, and during this documentary, the prosecutor admitted that he was only human, he could have made a mistake. And he admitted that he withheld the forensic evidence that cleared me the crime without realizing that he had never turned this evidence over.
0: Playing with people's lives out here like that, man. That's horrible. Playing with people's lives.
1: Yep. In September 19, 2018, I was released after 27 years. And then the guy that committed the crime was already in prison for killing another guy, and they brought him to court, and he confessed, and they gave him a plea bargain for the time that they had given me.
0: And how did that day feel once you walked out of prison? When you finally walked out, touched the ground, how did you feel?
1: Well, it was surreal. It was surreal. It was the greatest feeling in the world. However, I knew that the journey was just beginning and I had a lot of work to do. Okay? I had a lot of work to do. I have a lot of work to do because we have to change this justice system. And my mission is to bring this catastrophic system to the Americans' awareness on a whole nother level, because American people don't really understand this whole prison reform thing. You know, they don't understand that it's big business, it's investments, and it's opportunities for a certain class of people. You know what I'm saying? And it's devastating to African Americans.
0: We got Valentino Dixon inside the city right now with this amazing story. Putting his faith on the front lines behind bars. But he took time to find a pencil and a notepad. And that's when the creativity of God began, through his hands and artwork. The glory is

go through the doors and get you some of that salmon and lobster french fries and get some of the brownie cakes. Oh, yes, Prime 55, the best seafood in the Del Mar Loop. Check it out. 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Redemption Academy, drug and alcohol addiction, suicide prevention, domestic abuse, at-risk youth, gang intervention and conflict resolution. Check out Redemption Academy.

glorifying stories I ever heard in my life. And I'm honored to meet him and share his story with people that may not heard of him. And that's what Blind City, the podcast,

you from jail. So what I would like to know, Mr. Valentino Dixon, to make sure you don't lose sight of your vision, what is your purpose from right now, with you being freed

0: right now, I have a show called Draw and Talk with Me, where I've taped 37 episodes. Okay, and my show consists of teaching people how to draw, but bringing on interesting guests. My first guest was an NFL Hall of Fame football player. I've had Hall of Fame golfers, Major League Baseball players. I've done Draw and Talk with 20 lawyers and 2 judges. I've done a draw and talk with 30 Parkinson's patients. I've done a draw and talk with a homeless person, a heart doctor, a police officer, a group of kids. And my goal is to build a platform where I can teach the world about things that they wouldn't necessarily have the opportunity to learn about. Okay? And to make the world a better place for us to live in, and to share a certain value that we see lacking now in today's society. I also, next month, I'm going to be counseling the company Google on how they can get involved in prison reform.
1: That's huge.
0: Yes. And I just did an interview for Snapchat on how we can make the system more fair, just, and equal. And I'm also in talks with some ABC producers on a 4-part series. And I'll be coming out on HBO next month.
1: That's amazing.
0: So you can check me out. Yeah, you can check me out on YouTube, Valentino Dixon, or Draw and Talk with Me. Or just Google my name, Valentino Dixon. I also have a website where you can purchase artwork also, if anybody is interested. But that's my mission. My mission is to eventually stand before Congress and plead to Congress that this is a human rights issue. I know that you guys have a heart, and you have to act upon that right now rather than later.
1: Valentino Dixon, thank you for coming to the city, my brother. Thank you for taking time out to listen to Langford Cunningham.

0: to learn on how to be humble, brother. And I'm glad that I know you.
1: Thanks, man. Let me say this. I walked out and I went to the Masters and I met Tiger Woods. I actually told him he was going to win the Masters last year when he won it. Okay.
0: Oh, wow.
1: And the greatest golfer, Jack Nicklaus, compared me to Nelson Mandela when we met each other. And I was given a gold medal from the Vatican Church. Wow. And I also was nominated. I was nominated for another Emmy. So I've been nominated twice. Okay. I've spoken at the NBA Rookie League. You know, I've been all over the world, from Australia to England to New Zealand to Mexico, you know. And I'm sitting with billionaires and millionaires, okay? But I'll never, ever forget where I came from, and I'll never, ever forget what we need to do to make this world a better place. And I will not sell my soul out to or for anything in this world.
0: That's real talk. That's real talk. And I hope the youngsters are listening to this and just people in general, because that's real, brother. And we definitely need you. And you're definitely out there changing lives.

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1: Good afternoon. This afternoon, expect sunshine with a high near 96. Tonight, expect overcast skies with a low near 74. Monday, expect sunshine with a high near 90. Monday night, expect clear skies with a low near 75. Tuesday,

0: Prescribed game of the season as the Cardinals host the Washington Nationals. 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
1: This is Soledad O'Brien from CNN. I'd like you to meet Erica, a middle school student from Missouri who knows firsthand the problem of peer pressure and gang violence. At age 12, she was shoplifting and burglarizing houses until she found someone who offered her a fresh start.
2: I used to live in the projects. My mom didn't care what I had and what I didn't have. I lived without electricity, no hot water, nothing really to eat, and no one to turn to. I had to be responsible for myself. So I did what all my homies said to do. They said we should steal to get whatever we wanted. I started by shoplifting at grocery stores for school supplies and for makeup. I did feel scared and guilty, but the need to be like everyone else was stronger. So I moved to the next step. We burglarized a house. The police caught us, and we went to juvenile hall. Kids think they're cool when they go to juvie, but they all know it is not cool. I got lucky. I went to live with my Aunt Diane. She changed my life. She made me feel like I was someone instead of a nobody. I have a whole new feeling about life. I know I have someone who cares about me. Violence and drug abuse can be stopped one person at a time. Now, every morning when I wake up, I can say I'm proud to be the person I am.
1: Appreciate parental authority. They respond to good role models, adults who care. You can learn more about what the young people of this country are saying about the problem of violence at dtwt.org. I'm Soledad O'Brien.
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4: 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I'm David Ginder. We'll unearth more of the details on today's Nature Watch. Red squirrels are found throughout much of North America. 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But because pine seeds are their dietary staple, and because the cones are not produced in equal numbers every year, red squirrels always gather those that haven't yet opened and lost their seeds, and bury them in middens, debris piles under a tree or fallen log. 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Nature Watch is produced in association with the National Geographic Society. 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
2: Breaking news, local headlines, a mystery riddle that will keep you guessing. That's right. It's time for Pike and Lincoln County News on Mind's Eye Radio. I'm April Watts, your guide to all things happening in Pike and Lincoln County, with stories straight from the Lincoln County Journal, Troy Free Press, Ellsbury Democrat, and the People's Tribune. But let's be real, who doesn't love a little fun with their facts? We might toss in a bizarre news story, a word of the day, and of course, that one riddle that'll have you thinking till tomorrow. So, buckle up and get ready. It's time to talk news,
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2: 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And happy day before Labor Day. 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And I hope you are going to do some laboring tomorrow and just relax and enjoy your family and things of that sort. Well, I've got a special treat for you today. This is an audio-described version of Agatha Christie's A Murder Is Announced. Now, the premise of this is the residents of a quiet English village of Chipping Cleghorn are shocked to read a notice in the local gazette. A murder is announced and will take place on Friday, October 29th at Little Paddocks at 6:30 p.m. Thinking this is some type of harmless party game or a joke meant to scare homeowners, Lady Blackhawk, curious neighbors, show up at a Little Paddocks at the exact time. The crime? The lights suddenly go out, a gunshot is fired, and an intruder is left dead. The question is, who done it? Enjoy.
4: A pencil drawing of a country village in a leafy dale. Agatha Christie's Miss Marple. In another drawing, there's a body on the side of a playing field where a game's underway. Two women are standing outside a village shop, wearing sinister expressions. A Murder is Announced. Screenplay by Alan Plater. A drawing of a man in a church doorway, then a severe, glamorous woman at the upstairs window of a grand manor house. Directed by David Giles. Evening sunshine outside a white hotel. A bus passes on the street. In the hotel lobby, guests are being ushered past the reception desk. The young man at the desk is packing up for the day. He emerges from the back room and leaves with his coat over his arm. As he leaves, he's observed by Miss Marple, who's knitting at a table by the window. An approaching waitress follows her gaze.
5: Your tea, Miss Marple.
6: Thank you, dear. A very pleasant young man.
5: Rudy. For a foreigner, I suppose.
4: Miss Marple peers over her spectacles at the departing waitress. Rudy strolls down a street and enters the office of the Chipping Cleghorn Gazette. In the morning, a boy on a bike's delivering copies of the Gazette. Starring Joan Hickson as Miss Marple, with Renee Asherson, John Castle and Joyce Carey. The paperboy climbs off his bike outside a village cafe and leaves a copy of the Gazette under a stone beside the gate. The boy cycles onwards. A Union Jack flying outside a two-story house with a thatched roof. The delivery boy puts a Gazette through the door. Inside, a blonde woman in a turban's reading the Gazette over breakfast.
3: Archie, there's going to be a murder.
7: Bloody man, Nero, is too clever by half. That's his trouble. Jolly good.
3: I said, there's going to be a murder.
7: What time?
3: 7 o'clock this evening.
7: Short notice.
4: He suddenly gapes.
7: A murder?
4: A garden.
8: Hitch! Hitch!
4: A plump woman carries the Gazette through the garden.
8: Hitch!
9: What is it, Murgatroyd?
8: Where are you?
9: Pen house.
8: Listen to this. In the Gazette. A murder is announced and will take place on Friday, October the 5th, at Little Paddock's at 7 p.m.
9: That's this evening.
8: Friends, please accept this, the only intimation. What do you think it means?
9: It means a drink.
10: Bad sherry, probably.
11: People don't announce murders. Marriages, yes, but not murders. Put that dreadful paper down and have a look.
12: It isn't a dreadful paper.
11: You're not even a worker.
12: I'm writing a book.
11: I mean real work.
4: The grey-haired woman hands the Gazette across the breakfast table.
12: Well, some sort of party, I expect. Aren't there some rather boring, bright young things staying at Little Paddock's? They'll pin pieces of paper on you and then draw lots. And somebody's the victim and somebody's the detective. Then they turn out the lights and everybody screams. Bourgeois escapism, mother.
13: The opium of the people.
11: Friends, accept this, the only intimation. Sounds very exciting.
13: Sounds extremely tedious.
11: Nonsense, Edmund. I'm going and you're coming with me. Opium? Surely there won't be opium.
14: Morning, John.
15: Morning, Ma.
14: Oh, good morning.
11: Good morning.
14: Good morning. A murder, isn't it scrumptious?
4: The vicar.
16: What time did you say it was? 7?
14: Yes, at Little Paddock's.
16: I have a confirmation class.
14: Oh, what a shame. And you do so love a good murder.
16: May I see?
14: Yes, it's there. In amongst the second-hand pianos and old teeth and cocker spaniels.
16: Really is an extraordinary announcement. And so uncharacteristic of Miss Blacklock.
4: A swinging sign outside a country house reads Little Paddock's.
11: Patrick, is this your doing?
12: No, indeed, Aunt Lucy. Whatever gives you that idea?
11: I thought it might be your idea of a joke.
12: I can think of much better jokes than announcing murders in a local rag.
11: Julia?
17: Of course not.
11: Do you think Mrs. Hames?
12: I don't think our Philippa would try to be funny.
17: She finds it difficult enough being serious. Or anything.
11: It's obviously some sort of silly hoax.
17: But why? It's very stupid.
11: And in very bad taste. Bunny, there's nothing to get worked up about. It's obviously somebody's idea of humour.
17: But it says today. Today. At 7 o'clock. What do you think is going to happen?
12: Easy. The angel of death will spread his wings on the blast.
11: I'll tell you exactly what's going to happen. At 7 o'clock this evening, half the village of Chipping Claycorn will be banging on the door, agog with curiosity. Yes, I better go and see if there's any sherry in the house.
4: Letty gets up from the breakfast table.
11: Poor Lottie. She's so worried.
12: Two words, 5 letters and 6 letters. Terminal stiffening of sinews.
17: Rigor mortis.
12: Of course. Good old rigor mortis.
11: I wish you wouldn't talk about things like that.
4: Patrick and Julia share a smile.
11: Oh, Hannah, we shall need a bottle of sherry for this evening. I'm expecting visitors.
18: I will not be here this evening, Miss Blacklock.
11: What do you mean?
6: I am giving you my notices.
11: There is no need to give notice.
6: There is need, Miss Blacklock. In the newspaper, they are coming to kill me.
11: Nobody is coming to kill anybody. It's just a joke.
6: Murdering people is a joke. In England, everything is a joke. In Europe, killing people is not a joke. That is why I escaped.
11: I promise you, my dear, you are perfectly safe.
6: You promise?
11: If somebody was going to murder you, they'd hardly advertise the fact in the newspaper.
6: Perhaps in England they would, but perhaps it is you they mean to murder, Miss Blacklock.
4: Letty smiles dismissively. The vicar's wife hurrying to little paddocks.
12: You've had the central heating lit, Aunt Letty.
11: House felt clammy.
12: Our precious, precious Coke.
11: Well, it was either that or our even more precious coal.
15: I can remember when there was plenty of coal. Plenty of Coke, plenty of everything.
18: Was this in the olden days?
11: Oh, yes, my dear.
18: Hello.
4: A young woman.
18: Is there a party?
12: Welcome to the scene of the crime.
18: Is it a joke? I'm very stupid when it comes to jokes.
15: Indeed.
12: There is to be a murder in this room in about a quarter of an hour. Here you see the funeral wreaths, and here the funeral supper.
18: I don't understand.
15: Read this.
12: I was explaining.
15: It'll be quicker and quieter if she reads it for herself.
11: I must go and lock up the ducks.
12: I'll do it.
11: Certainly not. Last time you did it, you didn't put the latch down properly.
18: I've read what it says, but I still don't understand.
12: Nor do we. Great fun, isn't it?
4: Philippa smiles secretly at Patrick, and Julia notices.
18: You don't really think anyone will come, do you?
12: I shouldn't think so.
15: Village people are very inquisitive, you know.
12: Well, I know for a fact there's a brand new bottle of sherry on the premises, so that won't go to waste, whatever happens. Shall I fetch it to be on the safe side?
15: I think Letty wanted you to move that table into the bay.
12: Work, work, work. Will it never cease?
11: Oh, thank you, Patrick. And when you've done that, would you be very kind and
12: fetch the new bottle of sherry from the pantry. My pleasure.
4: He carries the drinks table over to the window.
11: Yes, that's better.
15: How is that better?
11: Well, we're prepared for guests, but we don't look as if we're expecting guests.
15: And we all give a lovely performance of a quiet evening at home and put on looks of total astonishment if anybody drops in.
11: Precisely.
15: I do hope nobody drops in.
4: Patrick returns.
12: Somebody at the door.
4: He brings in the sherry.
12: Mr. and Mrs. Borgia from along the road. They brought their own bottle.
11: Patrick. Do you think you could make a huge effort and behave yourself?
12: I'll make a huge effort, and we'll see what happens.
4: Julia grins.
6: Here is Colonel Estabrook and Mrs. Estabrook. See you.
11: Thank you, Hannah.
18: What a lovely surprise.
19: Well, good evening.
20: Good evening.
11: Good evening.
20: Happened to be passing. Quite a mild evening. Central heating on.
12: The whole house felt clammy.
4: Letty smiles.
18: Well, lovely chrysanthemums.
11: A bit scraggy, in my opinion.
20: We haven't started ours yet.
12: Your chrysanthemums?
20: Central heating.
6: Miss Murgatroyd and Miss Hinchcliffe.
21: Evening.
18: Oh, thank you, Hannah.
21: Evening. Good evening, Miss Blacklock.
11: Good evening.
21: Such a lovely evening. We came out for a stroll. I said to Murgatroyd, why don't we pop in at Little Paddocks and see how the ducks are laying?
8: It's lovely and warm in here. Have you got the heating on already?
21: Yes. I'm told the house felt clammy.
20: Well, this is jolly nice, isn't it?
12: Bang on.
20: Bang on? Is that what they say nowadays?
6: I'm afraid so, Colonel. Mrs. Svetinum and Master Svetinum.
4: mother and son join the others.
0: Here we are.
1: Indeed, we are. I just popped in to see whether you might be interested in a kitten.
11: A kitten?
0: Our cat is just about to...
22: Be blessed with issue. A father unknown, but probably various. The result will certainly be a monster.
11: Edmund.
0: Do sit down, Mrs. Wendham.
22: It's jolly warm in here.
23: He put the central heating on.
7: It seems the house is a bit clammy.
22: Bet you never had that trouble in India, Colonel.
7: The odd flood during the monsoon, no clamminess to speak of.
24: Mrs. Harmon.
25: Hello, everyone.
26: Hello, Mrs. Harmon.
25: Hello, Miss Blacklock. I'm not too late, am I? When does the murder begin?
11: No, you're not too late.
22: Everybody's still intact.
25: Oh, Julian's simply frantic with rage he can't be here. He adores murders. He writes some of his best sermons when he's in the middle of a good thriller. You know, with four or five decent corpses littered about the place. Oh, sorry. I'm talking too much.
11: No, you're not.
25: When's the murder going to begin?
11: Well, if it's going to begin, it ought to happen soon. It's just 7:01. Well, time to pour the sherry, I think. Patrick?
22: Yes.
11: Philippa, be a dear.
4: Patrick holds out his arm to Philippa as she joins him at the drinks table.
25: What do you mean, if?
0: Oh, I've really no idea. I know no more about it than you do.
25: Oh.
0: Well, now, yes, perhaps a cigarette.
4: Everyone freezes as the clock strikes. A blackout. Torch.
27: They're coming up, I tell you!
28: Isn't it wonderful?
29: I must say, it's quite impressive so far.
7: Hey!
29: Somebody switch the lights on!
22: Anybody got matches or a light?
29: Yes, I have.
28: Archie, take me home.
7: Try the switches, Swetnam.
22: They're off at the mains, or a fuse.
29: Just get some candles, Patrick.
22: On my way.
7: Teller seems to have knocked himself out.
22: Serves him right.
7: She's locked in.
0: I was cleaning the silver, and a man locked me in, and then I heard shooting.
22: Now stop it!
11: They're in the kitchen cupboard.
0: It's a black lock!
23: Letty, you're bleeding.
11: Something grazed my ear.
23: It must have hit you.
11: Something crossed.
0: Of course, he has bleed. Everybody knows that. Patrick, where are those candles? We can't do anything without...
22: Oh. Philippa's mending the fuse.
0: Oh, thank goodness somebody's efficient in this house.
7: Better take a closer look at the fellow.
4: Rudy in a mask.
7: Good God.
30: What is it?
7: The man's dead.
23: It was just the one fuse gone. Oh.
7: Better see who it is. Anyone know him?
30: Never seen him in my life.
31: Nor me. He looks so young. Do you think he shot himself?
22: Could have been an accident. If he tripped over that cloak thing.
23: I know him.
31: You do?
23: Letty. It's that young man from the Spa Hotel at Medenham Wells. The one who came asking you for money.
11: So it is.
23: He might have killed you. He came here to kill you, Letty. He did.
11: Philippa, take Bunny into the dining room and give her some brandy. Julia, run upstairs to the bathroom and get some sticking plasters. My blood seems to be upsetting everybody. Patrick, ring for the police.
4: A black car pulls up outside the Spa Hotel. A middle-aged man in a beige overcoat and trilby hat gets out and carries a photo inside.
32: Rudy Scherz, Swiss nationality, employed here as a receptionist.
30: Yes, this is he.
32: How long had he been working for you, Mr. Rowlandson?
30: I took the liberty in checking in my files before you arrived. A little over 3 months. Good credentials, references, permits, etc. Would you like to have a look at these?
32: I'll take your word. Was he satisfactory?
30: Quite satisfactory, Inspector.
32: That sounds to me like a negative judgment.
30: It's purely conjectural.
32: What is?
30: Well, there were a couple of misunderstandings about the bills. Items charged that oughtn't to have been. We assumed it was carelessness, inexperience.
32: But it wasn't.
30: Well, you now tell me that he was some sort of criminal. So I suppose he could have been trying to cheat our customers. But it's still different from an armed holdup.
32: Any women in his life?
30: One of our waitresses.
32: Name?
2: Myrna Harris.
32: You were friendly with Rudy Schatz?
2: I didn't know what he was like when...
32: We don't know what he was like. I want you to help me find out.
2: Well, you always think that anybody who works on reception is bound to be all right. I mean, they're very careful when they employ people, especially foreigners. Was he with a gang?
32: We think he was working on his own.
2: He was a lovely dancer. Nice to go out with. Best seats at the pictures and bought you flowers and... I'm sorry he's dead.
32: This one.
4: She gets an ashtray for the inspector's cigarette.
32: Thanks.
2: Stuff's been going missing, you know.
32: What sort of stuff?
2: From rooms. A diamond brooch, I think. And, a little gold locket. Might not have been him. Might have been me. But it wasn't.
32: You liked him?
2: Yeah. He talked big, mind you. But I got used to that during the war. The Poles were bad enough. The Americans were even worse.
32: How did he compare to the Poles and the Americans?
2: He talked us big. Said he came from a rich family in Switzerland, only he couldn't get his money here on account of the currency regulations. Oh, that's what he said. He didn't wear rich clothes. Very ordinary. Not real class, you know?
32: I know.
2: And he'd saved all kinds of people from certain death in the Alps. I don't believe that either.
32: Did he ever mention Miss Blacklock?
2: No, I don't think so. She sometimes comes here for lunch. So he might have met her, but...
32: Did he ever mention the village of Chipping Cleghorn?
2: I think he asked me about the buses once. What time they went. I'm not sure if it was Chipping Cleghorn. Might have been some other Chipping. Let's look round here. I wouldn't have gone out with him if I'd known he was a crook. But I'm still sorry he's dead.
4: Inspector Craddock frowns as Miss Marple walks past him into the hotel. He gets into the back seat of his car. His car pulls up at Little Paddocks, where there's a policeman standing guard outside. A young man in a suit comes out of the house and gets into the inspector's car. He's holding a small notebook.
32: You've checked the house, Fletcher.
3: Sorry. No fingerprints, no signs of forced entry. But the doors seem to be left unlocked most of the time anyway. Shirt seems to have come from Medenham on the bus. It arrives in Chipping Cleghorn at 6:30.
32: Why did the lights go out?
3: Well, the drawing room and the hall seem to be on the same circuit. If you can organise for them to fuse at exactly 7 o'clock.
32: You're a better man than I am, Gunga Din.
3: As you might say, sir.
32: Tell me about the people who live here. Miss Blacklock?
3: I think she's all right, sir.
32: Miss Bunner, is it?
3: Nice woman, sir, but with respect, a bit scatty.
32: Patrick Simmons?
3: Fancies himself as a joker.
32: Julia Simmons?
3: Just fancies herself.
32: Philippa Haynes?
3: I haven't met her yet, sir. Out at work all day.
32: Good. Pretty garden.
4: Inside with Miss Blacklock and Bunny.
32: This is the room in which the incident occurred?
5: Yes, but he tidied up, of course. Such a mess. Tables knocked over, people barging about in the dark, and a nasty cigarette burn. But that seems to happen
9: Bunny,
5: all the time these days.
9: Bunny, I think we should just answer Inspector Craddock's questions.
32: Thank you, Miss Blacklock.
4: Miss Blacklock motions to Bunny that she should sit down, which she does.
32: Tell me when you first saw Rudy Schatz.
9: Was that his name?
32: Yes.
11: Well, it was about 3 weeks ago. We went shopping for the day in Medenham Spa. We had lunch at the hotel. He came over to our table and said that he was the son of the proprietor of the Hôtel des Alpes in Montreux, where my sister and I stayed during the war.
32: Did you remember him?
11: Oh, no. I mean, all these boys at reception desk look exactly the same.
32: And then he came to see you?
11: Yes, 10 days ago. He had some absurd story about his mother being dangerously ill and needing the money to get back to Switzerland.
32: You didn't give him any money?
11: Oh, no, certainly not.
32: Very wise.
11: I was secretary to a financier for many years. I know all about hard luck stories and appeals for money.
32: When he came here, did you sense that he might have been spying out the land, so to speak?
23: You mean casing the joint?
32: Yes, that's what I mean, Miss Banner.
11: Yes, it is quite possible. I remember he took a keen interest in the house. All that elaborate nonsense. The advertisement in the newspaper. I just really don't understand any of it.
32: Do you keep much money in the house?
11: No, a few pounds, no more.
32: Jewelry?
11: Well, a couple of rings and brooches. These cameos.
23: There's really nothing worth stealing. It was revenge, Inspector. Letty refused to give him the money, and he came here to kill her.
32: That's where he shot at you, Miss Blacklock.
11: Oh, just a scratch. Made a lot of blood, but...
32: Tell me what happened.
11: Well, the clock struck.
32: 7 o'clock.
11: Yes.
23: And then the lights went out.
32: And next?
11: The door opened.
32: Which door?
11: That door.
32: What about that door?
11: Oh, no, that one's never used. That's just a hangover from when this was two rooms.
32: So, this door opened, and...
11: There he was. A man with a revolver.
23: A masked man with a revolver.
11: And I thought... Well, I mean, we all thought that it was just some silly joke. And then he said something.
23: Hands up or I shoot.
11: Something like that.
32: Did you put your hands up?
23: Oh, yes. It seemed like part of the game.
11: He shone his flashlight in my eyes. It dazzled me. I began to get annoyed about it.
32: And then?
11: Well, then there was the first shot. Somebody screamed, I think. And then I felt the pain in my ear.
23: You see? It wasn't just a scratch.
32: Where were you standing, Miss Blacklock?
11: Over here, by the table. I was reaching for the cigarette box.
23: And look, there are the bullet holes. He was trying to kill you. You tell her, Inspector. She won't believe me.
32: And having failed to shoot you in the darkness, he then turns the gun on himself.
23: Obviously.
32: Do you think it's obvious, Miss Blacklock?
11: No, of course I don't, Inspector. I think it's absolutely ludicrous. He wasn't the sort of man to shoot himself, or anyone else for that matter. Oh, Bunny, will you please take those away? I hate dead flowers.
23: I picked them fresh yesterday. Even flowers don't last the way they used to.
4: Fletcher closes the door after her.
32: Is Miss Banner a relation of yours?
11: No, an old friend. We were at school together. About 100 years ago.
32: A companion.
11: We keep each other company, Inspector.
32: And the other people who live here?
11: Patrick and Julia. They call me Aunt Letty, but they're actually distant cousins.
25: Oh, sorry. Aunt Dora's wandering around saying the police want to cross-examine everyone. Is that so?
11: This is Julia.
32: Since you're kind enough to volunteer, Miss Simmons, Inspector Craddock. And this is Sergeant Fletcher.
25: We've met.
11: Have you finished with me for now, Inspector?
32: I think so, Miss Blacklock.
11: Oh. Will you be speaking to Hannah?
32: Hannah is...
11: My cook.
23: She screams a lot.
11: A poor girl is a refugee.
32: Nationality?
23: I asked her that. She said, I do not know. I have not read the papers today.
11: Please don't be prejudiced against her, Inspector, just because she tells lies. There are a lot of atrocity stories around now. But I think there is a real core of truth in some of hers. I can't help feeling sorry for her. And she is a very good cook.
25: When she feels like it.
32: I shall bear all that in mind, Miss Blacklock.
11: Thank you.
4: Julia glances at Craddock and sits primly in an armchair, crossing her legs.
32: Would you like to tell me about last night?
8: I told your Sergeant Fletcher. He wrote it all down.
32: I'd like you to tell me.
8: Well, a lot of tiresome people called round.
32: Who?
8: In order of arrival. Colonel and Mrs. Easterbrook, Miss Hinchcliffe and Miss Murgatroyd, Mrs. Swettenham and Edmund Swettenham, and Mrs. Harmon, the vicar's wife. They all said the same things. What lovely chrysanthemums, and I see you've got your central heating on. Except Mrs. Harmon. She said what everyone else was thinking. What time's the murder?
32: You like Mrs. Harmon?
8: She's the best of the bunch.
32: And then?
8: The lights went out, and this man walked in and said, "Stick 'em up, you guys," or something equally ridiculous. Then the shooting started. It wasn't ridiculous anymore.
32: Was the only light from the man's torch?
8: Yes.
32: And from what you could see, when he fired the shots, was he aiming at Miss Blacklock?
8: From what I could see, I shouldn't think so. A revolver in one hand, a torch in the other, having to keep that silly door open, everybody all over the place, he'd have welted anyone. If he really wanted to take a pot shot at Aunt Letty, I can think of 1,000 better ways of doing it. Stand behind a hedge anywhere around the village and do it. Bang, like that.
32: Understood.
8: But to fill the room with all the friends and neighbours, put that silly advertisement in the newspaper, it's more like a student rag.
32: You're a student, I believe, Miss Simmons.
8: I'm training as a dispenser at Milchester General Hospital. But if I'd planned last night as a joke, I wouldn't have filled the room with colonels and vicars' wives.
32: And if you were planning a murder?
8: I'm a dispenser. I'd mix a lethal potion. Quick, clean, and quiet.
32: Should I make a note of that?
8: Better not. In case anyone else pops off in suspicious circumstances.
32: Is your brother at home?
8: No, he went out somewhere. He's a student too, did you know?
32: Really?
8: Milchester University, reading engineering. Occasionally. He's a bit of a waster. But I like him, considering he's my brother. And I believe he was quite heroic during the war.
4: Looking unconvinced, Craddock gets up.
32: I might have a word with Hannah in that case.
8: Crazy foreign cook. An obvious suspect, Inspector.
10: All my life I am pursued by men in uniform. I escaped to England thinking I will be safe. Still, I am pursued by men in uniform.
32: We're not here to arrest you.
10: You're not?
32: I just want to know your version of what happened last night.
10: Last night? I see the announcement in the paper, and I know I am going to be murdered. I try to leave, but she will not let me. She is a very strong woman.
12: Miss Blacklock?
10: Yes. The others are silly, but she is strong.
32: You stayed, and then what?
10: The doorbell rings. I answer the door. The doorbell rings again. I answer the door again. The doorbell rings again. I answer the door again.
32: After the people had arrived.
10: Oh. I go to the dining room to clean the silver. I hear shots. I scream. I try the door. It is locked. I scream again. Somebody turns the key and lets me out. I scream again. Somebody hits me. I see blood.
32: You scream again?
10: I think so. Are you going to arrest me?
32: Not today.
4: Craddock and Fletcher go outside. Craddock lights a cigarette. Patrick comes around the corner and slows down for a split second when he notices the detectives.
13: Gosh. Am I too late for the sleuths?
32: Mr. Patrick Simmons.
13: Am I under suspicion?
32: And there is a feeling that placing the advertisement in the newspaper was your style of joke.
13: It is the sort of thing I go in for.
32: Habitually?
13: Occasionally.
32: At some point, we'd like your version of what happened last night.
13: It'll be as confused and contradictory as everybody else's.
32: In that case, perhaps you'll let us know where we'll find Mrs. Hames.
13: Our Philippa? She works at Dais Hall. Assistant gardener.
12: I know it, sir. Along the road to the left.
13: Philippa doesn't say much. She's nice, in an anonymous sort of way. Not the murdering kind. then nobody is.
1: Somebody must be.
13: Unless the fellow shot himself.
1: Peculiar way to commit suicide.
13: Equally peculiar way to commit murder.
1: So, what is your conclusion?
13: It's easier being an engineering student than an ace detective.
4: Patrick smirks and goes inside. Craddock and Fletcher watch him go with stony faces. The detectives drive to Dais Hall. Philippa's repotting plants in the greenhouse.
32: You arrived home at what time last night?
6: About six. I had a bath, got changed, then found some sort of party was about to happen.
32: And when you arrived home, which door did you use?
6: The side door. I'm generally a bit mucky, so I never use the front door.
32: Was the door unlocked?
6: Yes, I locked it when I came in.
32: I see. Tell me about the hold-up.
6: The lights went out exactly as the clock was striking seven. The door opened and this man shone a torch on us and flourished a revolver and told us to put our hands up.
32: Which you did?
6: No, I didn't, actually. I thought it was just fun. And I'd been working all day, so I thought, bother it, I'm not putting my hands up.
32: You were bored by the whole thing?
6: Yes, I was, rather.
32: Where were you standing?
6: By the mantelpiece. I was looking for my lighter.
32: When the man shone the torch around the room, did you get the sense that he was looking for somebody?
6: No.
32: He wasn't looking for anybody?
6: Thinking about it since it happened, he did it in a vague sort of way, just waved the torch about aimlessly as if he hadn't the faintest idea what he was there for.
32: When you saw the body, did you know the man?
6: No. But then I can't really afford to eat at the Royal Spa Hotel.
32: That being so, presumably you don't keep any valuable jewellery at the house.
6: I wish I could. There's my engagement ring and a couple of brooches.
32: Are you aware of anything valuable in the house?
6: Not what you'd call loot. Some quite nice silver, but nothing out of the ordinary. Miss Blacklock likes to wear her strings of pearls, but they're just costume. I'm sorry to be so unhelpful. Patrick says I'm too sensible for my own good.
32: It's not a bad thing being sensible, Mrs. Haynes.
14: And he stood there, a shadowy figure with a revolver, and that blinding torchlight sweeping around the room, and he said, your money or your life.
13: He didn't say anything of the sort, Mother.
14: I've never enjoyed myself so much for years. Until the bullet started. Then it was quite dreadful.
32: Do you know where you were standing when this happened?
14: I've no idea. Where was I standing, Edmund?
13: Oh, I don't know.
32: Do you remember who you were speaking to?
14: Either Mrs. Harmon or Colonel Easterbrook, I think. Edmund?
13: I haven't the faintest idea.
32: Do you remember who you were speaking to?
13: I was in the middle of the room, talking to Julia Simmons.
32: When the man shone the torch, did he hold it still or move it around?
14: It was right in my eyes for ages. I couldn't see a thing.
13: He moved it around slowly, so as to see what we were all doing.
32: Three shots were fired. Two of them hit the wall, one of them injuring Miss Blacklock en route. The third killed the intruder. Do you think it was suicide or an accident?
14: It certainly seemed to me like one of those. Though I did say to Edmund, it felt more like murder. Except that doesn't really make sense, does it?
13: You've just told the inspector that it was all three.
14: Don't be silly.
13: Murder, suicide, and an accident.
14: I'm simply trying to be helpful.
32: And I appreciate it, Mrs. Swetnam.
7: Psychology. There's your answer.
32: Psychology?
7: Got to understand the criminal mind. What leads him to put the advertisement in the paper? Psychology. Wants to draw attention to himself. Probably had a rough time at the Spa Hotel. Other members of the staff looking down on him because he's a foreigner. Yes, can easily happen. Chances are some pretty girl turned him down. He wants to win her affection. How will he do it? He'll be the tough guy. The gangster, the masked man with the gun. The hero. Sort of Robin Hood with an audience to play to. Robbery with violence. Steal from the rich.
32: And it all goes wrong.
7: Absolutely. Took the words right out of my mouth. The crucial moment comes, loses his nerve. Panics. Shoots blindly in all directions.
32: You thought he shot blindly?
7: Oh, no doubt about it. A room full of people, he manages to miss the lot. Suddenly it becomes real to him. The dream becomes a nightmare. Can't face the truth about himself. Decides to put an end to it all. Psychology.
0: Isn't it wonderful, Inspector? The way Archie knows exactly what happened.
32: Yes, Mrs. Easterbrook. Wonderful.
4: Three pigs rooting around in straw. Miss Hinchcliffe, in farm clothes, throws a bucket of slops into a bowl for them. The detectives are waiting.
15: You like pigs, Inspector? I love them. Make a nice rusher by Christmas, this one.
32: Yes, I'm sure.
15: Well, what can I tell you?
32: Anything you remember about the incident last night?
15: Incident? We used to have incidents when I was in the ARP during the war. Saw some incidents then would make your hair curl. Enjoyed every minute of it. You mean where was I when the shooting started?
32: Yes.
15: Leaning up against the mantelpiece, hoping to God somebody would offer me a drink.
32: Tell me about the shots. Were they fired blindly or aimed at one particular person?
15: No idea. The torch was whirling around, dazzling everybody. And the shots were fired. And all I could think was it was that damn fool Patrick up to his silly games.
32: You thought it was Patrick Simmons?
15: Process of elimination, really. Edmund Swettenham, some sort of intellectual communist who writes books, a bit soft, if anything. Old Colonel Easterbrook isn't much of a one for jokes, but Patrick's wild enough for anything, though not robbery with violence.
32: What about your friend Miss Murgatroyd? Did she see anything?
15: Murgatroyd!
16: Here!
15: She's up a tree. Police!
4: Miss Murgatroyd climbs down from the tree.
15: She won't be much help. Listen to her, by all means. But don't take too much notice.
16: Is it Scotland Yard?
32: Inspector Craddock from Milchester.
16: Oh, even better. Have you found any decent clues?
15: All he wants to know is where you were when the crime took place.
16: Oh, dear, of course. I ought to have been prepared. Alibis. Now, let me see. I was with everybody else.
15: You weren't with me.
16: I remember that girl screaming and a voice saying, "Put them up, please."
15: Stick them up. And he certainly didn't say please.
16: Dear, I'm sorry I can't be more helpful. I get so confused. It's all such a blur. Is there anything else you want to know?
32: No, I don't think so.
15: The inspector's already made up his mind about you, Murgatroyd. No question of it.
16: Well, I'll say anything that'll help, if it's likely to help.
15: I think you'll find the vicar's wife more value than the two of us put together, Inspector. We're more used to pigs.
32: You've both been extremely helpful, and I'm very grateful.
16: Oh, Hinch, was I very awful. I get so flustered.
15: As usual, you were quite astonishing.
16: Thank you.
4: The Vicarage.
31: Well, you see, I hate being dazzled. So when he shone the torch, I shut my eyes. And I hate loud noises. So when he fired the shots, I shut my eyes even tighter. I wish it had been a quiet murder.
32: When did you open your eyes?
31: When I was quite sure that the bangs had stopped. Some people were out in the hall with candles. Then the lights came on and everybody was normal again. People in the dark are quite different, aren't they?
32: What did you see when the lights came on?
31: The young man. Shirts. Is that the name?
32: Yes.
31: He was lying there dead with a revolver beside him. He looked so young and surprised. It doesn't make sense. All this in Chipping Cleghorn.
32: I agree. Except I have to make it make sense.
2: They all tell different versions of the same story. Even if they told the same version, it still adds up to nonsense.
17: An important question, Fletcher.
2: So?
17: How good is your typing?
2: Rough, but accurate.
17: Good. The Chief Constable likes accuracy.
2: I'll try not to disappoint him.
18: Now sit down, Craddock.
32: Thank you, sir.
18: Anything new since you wrote this report?
32: Information from the Swiss police. Scherz had a criminal record.
18: Ah.
32: Petty thieving, falsified entries, checks.
18: A dishonest man.
32: But in a small way.
18: Well, don't small things lead to larger things?
32: I'm not sure, sir.
18: Well, it seems very clear to me. Scherz travelled by bus to Chipping Cleghorn. Evidence of a conductor and two passengers. He got into the house, probably simply by opening the front door. He held up the company, assembled by placing an announcement in the local newspaper, which we know he did, evidence of the cashier in the Gazette office. He then fired three shots. Two go into the wall, and one goes into him. Well, in my practical world, that means that a coroner's jury is going to bring in a verdict of suicide or accidental death. Either way, we can draw a line across the ledger and turn to the next page. I have the feeling that that silence indicates that you disagree.
32: I disagree, sir.
18: Why?
32: I don't know exactly.
18: Offer me a theory.
32: Miss Bunner insists that Scherz intended to murder Miss Blacklock.
18: Is Miss Bunner a reliable witness?
32: Utterly unreliable. She's a very sweet, slightly scatty old lady. But she's totally sincere, and it's all her own idea. Nobody's put it there, and she insists.
18: A personal question, Craddock. How do you get on with scatty old ladies?
32: I have nothing against them in principle, sir.
18: Good. Because there's one staying at the Royal Spa Hotel. It's a Miss Marple. Miss Jane Marple. She's an old friend of Sir Henry Clithering. His opinion is that you should take Miss Marple into your confidence. Show her your report, if you like. She's entirely trustworthy.
25: Well, thank you for letting me through this, Inspector.
32: Any observations, Miss Marple?
25: Yes, but may I digress a little first?
32: By all means.
25: I should like to show you something. I'm staying here for a few days, taking the spa waters. Rheumatism, you know. Oh, well, of course you don't know, but when you're my age, I'm afraid perhaps you might. Of course, I couldn't afford to stay here, but I have a very generous nephew called Raymond. Now then, here we are.
32: A check?
25: Yes. He altered it.
32: He?
25: The young man who worked at the desk and who is now, I understand, dead. You see, it was for £7, and he altered it to 17. A stroke in front of the seven and a teen added to the word seven. Yes, very neatly done. A certain amount of experience and practice, I should say.
32: As you say, very neatly done.
25: Well, the bank sent me my checks this morning, and I noticed it at once.
32: What made you notice?
25: Well, I never write a cheque for £17.
32: But you do for seven?
25: Oh, yes, quite often. Of course, what struck me was that the young man had a shifty eye.
32: A shifty eye?
25: Yes, the kind that looks straight at you and never blinks. It reminded me of Fred Tyler.
32: Should I know Fred Tyler?
25: Oh, no, no, no. He worked at the fish shop in my village. Always adding an extra one to the shillings column. You know, people very rarely check their bills. Fred Tyler would look people in the eye and smile and then steal enough money to take Jesse Sprague to the pictures and buy very loud ties.
32: Well, as you suggested, you were quite right in your diagnosis. Rudy Scherz had a...
19: More coffee?
32: No, thank you.
19: Miss Marple?
25: No, thank you, dear. I shall last until tea time now. Thank you.
4: Myrna smiles at Craddock and walks away.
25: Have you talked to her, Inspector? I'm
3: sure you have.
5: Yes, I did.
3: Well, talk to her again, because I think there's more to come. She brought me kippers this morning instead of herrings and forgot the milk jug. You see, he may have told her who it was.
5: I'm sorry, who what was?
3: Well, who it was put him up to it.
5: You think somebody put him up to it?
3: Well, I think that's obvious, don't you?
5: Well, to be truthful, it's not all that obvious to me, Miss Marple.
3: Oh, I'm so sorry. Yes, well, do forgive me, but you see, here is a personable young man. He filches a little here and there, a petty thief, likes to show off to the girls. Then suddenly, he goes off with a revolver and holds up a whole room of people. Well, he'd never have done a thing like that.
5: But we have witnesses to say that he did precisely that.
3: Oh, no. You have witnesses to say that he flung open the door and shone a torch.
5: And pointed a gun at them.
3: But it was dark. How could they possibly have seen a gun?
5: You mean...
3: I mean, they thought they saw a gun. They heard shots. They heard him say, stick 'em up, or words to that effect. And then afterwards they saw the gun lying on the floor, but they couldn't possibly have seen the gun when he first came into the room.
5: Which means somebody else fired the shots.
3: Well, that's logical. The same person who persuaded Rudy Schertz to put the advertisement in the paper and to burst open the door, shine a torch and say those ridiculous words.
5: You're telling me to look for a Mr. X?
3: A Mr., Mrs. or Miss X, I should say. You know, Inspector, some of the best murderers are women, especially in an English village. You turn over a stone, you have no idea what will crawl out.
5: But somebody who wanted to kill Miss Blacklock.
3: Well, it has that appearance.
5: Well, I must say, you've turned my entire investigation inside out.
3: Oh, I am so sorry. I didn't mean to interfere, Inspector. May I cause you yet more trouble?
5: If you like.
3: May I change my mind and have some cheese and biscuits?
4: Craddock signals to Myrna.
3: And talk to that girl again, Inspector. She's very frightened.
5: Frightened?
3: Someone shot Rudy Schertz. Somewhere in Chipping Cleghorn, a killer is at large.
4: The hotel dining room's empty except for Craddock and Myrna. She's pretending not to watch him as she polishes silverware across the room. He approaches her, and she stops what she's doing, but doesn't look up.
5: You didn't tell me everything, did you, Myrna? About Rudy Schertz?
9: Yeah. I told you everything.
4: He cocks his head slightly. Myrna pouts.
9: I told you nearly everything.
5: Tell me the rest.
9: My mum said that I'd be an accessory before the fact.
5: Do you know what that means?
9: It sounded horrible.
5: I'm sure your mother's wrong. What happened?
9: Well, the night Rudy died, we were supposed to be going to the pictures, and then he said he wouldn't be able to come, and I got cross because I'd just had my hair done. And I told him I didn't fancy being stood up by a foreigner. And he got mad at that and showed me that advertisement in the paper.
5: The one that said a murder is announced?
9: He said it was a silly English joke. It was always going on about silly English jokes.
5: What exactly did he say he was going to do?
9: He told me he was going to stage a sham hold-up, pretend he was a gangster and scare all the people.
5: Why was he doing this?
9: Because somebody was paying him. He said he'd be well into pocket and he was going to buy me a watch.
5: Somebody paid him to put the advertisement in the local paper and do the hold-up?
9: Yeah.
5: Who?
9: He never said.
5: You're sure about that?
9: Sure, honest. I mean, I'd tell you if I knew. Now that I know, it don't make me an accessory.

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1: And there's no indication as to who it was?
0: None at all.
1: Inspector, I should be staying in Chipping Cleghorn for the next few days. I don't suppose there's anything I can...
2: Well, that was part one of Agatha Christie's A Murder is Announced. And that was a movie from 1985. I hope you enjoyed the first part. Come back next week because I'll share with you the second part of this audio-described film. Have a great week and enjoy your Labor Day tomorrow. I'm your host, April Watts, with the Pike and Lincoln County News, where sometimes we bring you other stuff just to give you some other stuff to check out and listen to. So I hope you enjoyed the audio-described version of A Murder is Announced. Have a blessed week.

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1: Good afternoon. This afternoon, expect sunshine with a high near 96. Tonight, expect overcast skies with a low near 74. Monday, expect sunshine with a high near 90. Monday night, expect clear skies with a low near 75. Tuesday, expect sunshine with a high near 98. Get your weather every hour right here on Mind's Eye Radio, your virtual news stand.
2: In Belleville and Fairview Heights, it's sunny and 94 degrees. In O'Fallon, it's sunny and 92 degrees.
3: I'm singing in the rain, just singing in the rain. What a glory.
4: Ever wonder how meteorologists measure rainfall? The answer can be found in everyday science. Raindrops can come in all different sizes, shapes, and speeds. So to get an accurate measurement of rainfall, meteorologists turn to a rain gauge. Here we are on a level field. See that metal tube with a funnel connected to it? That's a rain gauge. Sounds like we're about to see it in action. See, the funnel collects the rain, which rolls down into the cylinder. The inside of the cylinder is marked. So when the rain stops, we can look at the cylinder and see that so far, it's rained 1/8 of an inch. Now, this is just one of many rain gauges in this area. To get an accurate reading of accumulated precipitation, we'd check out all those gauges and take their average. Say we wanted to measure how much rain falls in an hour. Well, for that, we'd need a weighing-type rain gauge. Basically, it's a bucket that sits on a platform that's attached to a scale. As this bucket collects water, it grows heavier, and gradually, the platform is pushed down. The platform's movements are then recorded on readout tape, which tells us that we're getting about an inch of rain an hour.
3: Come on with the rain, I've a smile on my face.
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0: 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I'm Joan Sharp. 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

0: Here's your Southern Illinois weather forecast.
1: Good afternoon. This afternoon, expect sunshine with a high near 96. Tonight, expect overcast skies with a low near 74. Monday, expect sunshine with a high near 90. Monday night, expect clear skies with a low near 75. Tuesday, expect sunshine with a high near 98. Get your weather every hour right here on Mind's Eye Radio, your virtual newsstand.
2: In Belleville and Fairview Heights, it's sunny and 94 degrees. In O'Fallon, it's sunny and 92 degrees.
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4: Environmental legislation is taken for granted now, but when it first began to appear in the 60s, the strict laws created new incentives for inventors. I'm Casey Morabito. Welcome to Voices of Innovation. In 1968, Congress passed the first U.S. law aimed at reducing emissions from automobiles. Exhaust was so noxious, it was decided that within 6 years, emissions would have to be decreased by 95%. Victor Woke is a pioneer in the field of hybrid electric vehicles.
5: A hybrid, using this idea of a small engine and a small generator, which would recharge the batteries while you're going, if your batteries got low, that occurred to me as a very good idea.
4: Woke took the policy decision as a personal challenge. Fortunately for him, a component of the new government policy was a competition open to independent inventors.
5: The program was the following. You think you're so smart? Okay, send us a proposal. What kind of car will you build? If we like the proposal, we'll give you a contract for $1. When you have the car ready and tested at an independent lab and it passes all the tests, then we will take your vehicle to Ann Arbor, where the EPA has the emissions testing laboratory. And we'll give you $30,000 to test the car thoroughly. And if it meets all the requirements of the Federal Clean Car Incentive Program, we will then order 10 vehicles, not to be laboratory tested, but to be tested all around the country. And you will be paid enough for those 10 vehicles to recoup your initial investment.
4: By the time Woke's vehicle passed these tests, a new administration had come to power and the program was abandoned. However, Woke did have a prototype hybrid car to show for.

0: events.
1: Artificial insemination of animals in captivity helps scientists to better understand the reproductive processes of these animals. At the Mystic Aquarium and Institute for Exploration, belugas are being trained in the art of artificial mating in our ocean world. Captive breeding of the beluga has found new hope in artificial insemination. Use of artificial insemination eliminates the expense of moving the whale to a potential mate and gives beluga handlers a bit more control of the fertilization process. Tracy Romano, Vice President of Research and Veterinary Sciences at Mystic, explains one benefit.
2: One of the reasons that we've started to look at artificial insemination is more for increasing the genetic fitness of the animals that we have in captivity.
1: The belugas have to be trained to remain still during blood and urine collections, as well as the actual insemination process. But the whales are not the only ones with something to learn.
2: We still have a lot to learn, although last year we really gained some insight into the timing of the different hormones.
1: The team at Mystic hopes to learn enough about beluga reproduction to minimize any threats of extinction they may face in the future. I'm Marilyn Cooley. Our Ocean World is supported by the Ocean Initiative of the Smithsonian Institution's National Museum of Natural History. 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
12: 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This is Bonnie. Welcome back. And we're going to mix it up a little bit on the department store ads. 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Now, they have the

0: delivered 350 CFM and 100 miles per hour, the 18 blower 4.0 AH kit. Now, this includes battery and charger for $129. Another new lowered priced is on the HP 18V, that's the Whispers Series brushless blower. Now, that's 6.0 AH kit. Now, this also includes battery and charger, and it's now $199. It was $229. Another option is the Ryobi 40V. It's an exclusive again, and it delivers 550 CFMs and 120 miles per hour. And that's the 40V blower 4.0 AH kit. It includes the battery and the charger, and you can get that for $159. Or you can get the 40V H Power Whisper Series brushless blower 8.0 AH kit, and that also includes the battery and charger, and it's on special for $279. 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And again, that's valid from September the 3rd through September the 9th, 2026. 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They were $1.98. 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Soon as that weather breaks, you're going to want to check out this deal. They have before bulk prices, discount exclusive gallon perennials, and it's $9.98. Now, they also offer you a 10% discount, but you have to get a minimum purchase required deal first. They also have Harmony, and it's 500 square feet per pallet. And now, again, this offer was good from starting August 27th. To Wednesday, September 9th, 2026. Now, it says if you get free delivery for 1 to 3 pallets, if you buy that, you get 25% off if you buy 4 to 9 pallets, and then you get 50% off anything for 10 plus pallets. So there's a deal. You needed to patch some grass? They have a 10-pound smart patch is the name brand. It's called Tall Fescue Grass Seed Mulch and Fertilizer. And this covers up to 200 square feet. And it's on special for $22.97. Normally, it's $32.97. And it's the Pennington brand. Are you suffering with wasp and hornet? Well, anyway, they have the spray wasp and hornet killer on special for $4.77. They also have Ortho. It's called the Home Defense Insect Killer, and it lasts up to 12 months, and that's for $17.34. It's got a little spray wand for you, too. And if you were looking about getting a 45-gallon heavy-duty outdoor trash can, you're in luck. They have the HDX brand for $37.97. Some fun activity if you're bored. They say to extend your patio into fall. You could get the exclusive 20-40 Luminen LED. This is the solar path lights. They're normally $9.97 each. This time from Happington Bay, they're on special for $7.97. They have an option of the round with the glass, or you could get a square pick, whichever one you want. They also have exclusive 48 LED indoor-outdoor string lights. Now, this is also by Happington Bay, and they're $24.97, and they're normally $29.97. And if you want to cool off the area, you could get the exclusive 52 gazebo LED indoor outdoor ceiling fan. It's normally $119. It's on special for $99. It's the Happington Bay. It's got 5 blades. It's got a cover over the light fixture. And this appears to be black in color. And for those chilly nights, you could get a Tiki, T-I-K-I. It's the brand. And it's a 20-inch smokeless wood burner fire pit. It comes on pedals, and it has a filter. And it's $179. They also have to go along with that is the traditional tiki, and this is your bamboo torch, and it's $4.97 each. They're a tan and brown weave, and it has a prong holding it up so you can put it in a holder with the bamboo stick. They also carry the bite fighter torch fuel. So that's available too for $15.96. Now this Hampton special is an online deal only. It's $599 and it's an exclusive 10x10 pergola with privacy canopy. Now it says it's tool-free assembly and takedown. The patio set and rug that they show in the picture are sold separately. Weber is featuring some Spirit E210. It's the two-burner gas grill. Now, again, these are selective stores and online for availability, but it's normally $449. You can get it for $399. It's black with a little red trim. And it has two wheels on one side, and it's straight on the other two legs. 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And it was $549, and now it's $499. It too has the red border trim, and it has the wheels on the one side and straight legs on the other. And they have the cover available for this one too. It's called the Spirit 2 Premium Small Grill Cover, and you can get that for $79.98. And then to go along with your grilling necessity, we have the Precision Grill Tool Set. This is a two-piece. It's $29.98, normally $35.98. It's the prongs to help turn the meat or food around, and then it has the spatula kind of thing. They each come with a hook that you can hook it to the side, and it's silver and black. Hey, did you know Home Depot is the official sponsor of ESPN College Game Day? So the pregame preps, they want to keep the wins coming. Here's your convenience. They have an exclusive folding bag chair. It has a drink holder and little prongs on the bottom of the poster feet, I guess. They have a blue color showing, and the brand name is called Everbilt. $14.98. Or also available is the exclusive USB lithium. This is the Clam Fan Kit. Now it includes rechargeable batteries and USB charging cable. You can get this for $39.97, and it is that Ryobi brand, and it's kind of a green with black trim. If you were needing a multi-purpose folding table, the HDX brand is available at Home Depot for $59.98, and then they have a little instant pop-up canopy available as well. It's by Everbilt, and it's $139. Another feature Home Depot's advertising is download our app. Now it says browse with voice and by image, discover savings on the go. Now, the message and data rates may apply, so be careful with that. But that is something they're offering. If it's too hot to be outside, Home Depot wants you to move your projects inside with the paint projects under $100. You can also check out homedepot.com/paint. And right now, Behr, that's B-E-H-R, the color of the year, is called Grounded, number T27-2. 01. On here, it appears to look more of an olive, a dark olive color, but it could vary from place to place, I guess. But anyway, that's what they're featuring on this one. They have the Bear Exclusive Scuff Defense Interior Flat Paint and Primer, all in one. And this is $43.98 for a gallon. They also have you covered with that Scotch Blue. This will be 1.41 by 60 yards. It's called the Pro Sharp Painter's Tape. Who doesn't need that except the pros? It's 3M and it's $7.98. You could also look into getting the disposable nitrile gloves for your project. It'll keep your paint off the hands as soon as that phone rings. Okay, so it's HDX and it's $12.98. And it has, they're featuring black in this particular choice. Now they have Echo Smart. These are the exclusive three-pack universal selected LED. A 40 watt, a 60 watt, 75 watt, or 100 watt dimmable bulb. And it's $12.98. Now, if you were looking for that flickering flame, maybe because Halloween's coming up or you have an event, you could get the Echo Smart. This one says new lower price. It was $10.98. Now it's $9.98. And again, you're going to get a three-pack LED 1.5 watt replacement vintage styled bulb. And then if you were looking for a smart color changing bulb with voice control, it's called the Hub Space HUBSPACE. It's from Echo Smart. And it's $5.98, originally $9.98. And then another special they have, it's called Blink. Now, this will be for your indoor or outdoor security cam. It's on special for $21.99. It was $39.99. And this one is white with the camera being black. They have something called Wyze, W-Y-Z-E, and it's the Bulb Cam Plug-In. This is a 2K HD indoor-outdoor security cam, and you can get it for $39.98. Originally, it was $49.98. On your list of things to do at Home Depot, were you thinking about prepping for cooler weather? Well, they're featuring a product called Great Stuff. That's S-T-U-F-F. It's a gaps and crack spray foam. It's a 12-ounce insulating sealant, and it's on special for $4.48. They also have the Ultimate 10.1 ounce exterior sealant, and that's like from the product called DAP, and it's $9.98. Now, also on this feature by MD, they have a Platinum Series. This is 1x1 by 156 black expendable foam tape, weather seals for uneven gaps, and that's $19.87. And then another product they're featuring is called Nest, N-E-S-T. 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And it's valid from, well, sorry, June started, June 25th through September 13th. So that would actually be Sunday. And they have Bounty, Charmin, Tide, Swifter, Dawn, Cascade, Frabee, Downy, Mr. Clean, and Zevo. So those are the products that are included. So if there's something in it that you need, you might want to check that out. And if you have to buy it anyway, you can get the deal. And that's by participating stores that are in your area. And then they have the HDX. This is the buy three, get one free air filters. It says when you purchase any one FPR 7, 9, R12 air filter. 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They have the Life Proof, and these are the exclusive width 22 mLs. It's called the Sundance Canyon Hickory Luxury Vinyl Plank Flooring, and it's $2.99 a square foot. They're also offering a maple luxury color as well in that same special. Now, for 99 cents, they call it the Traffic Master. So it's going to take a little bit more wear and tear, I guess. It's got an exclusive 7 gray oak laminate plank, and it covers about 23.91 square feet. And they have, they recommend an underlayment, which is sold separately. And that's more of a dark brown wood featuring like a tree base bark color on this feature. They also have a 33, this is the Peace Pro Flooring Installation Kit. Now this will include your mallet, a tapping block, a pull bar, and 4-in-1 spacers. And you can get it, it's from Life Pro. It's a special buy at Home Depot for $24.97. 10% off in stock composite decking and railing. And that special goes till Wednesday, September the 9th. And it says at valid and participating stores and online. Discount is taken at checkout, and then there's more details in store and online. 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Home Depot also offers the AC or heating system tune-up. It's $25. It was $49. It says no breakdowns guaranteed for 6 months following your tune-up. You need to see the associate in the store, or there's a QR code that you can scan to request an appointment, and then you submit the request between August the 27th and October the 14th, 2026, while the supplies last. 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And another exclusive is from the brand called Husky, H-U-S-K-Y. Now, Husky features a folding lock back utility knife, and they have a 6-in-1 screwdriver. It was $8.97, and they have a 16-inch tape measure, which is all for your choice, $7.97. 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It was $19.97. Then they have the exclusive 1,000 lumen LED tripod work light. And it's $24.98. It's the Husky brand. 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Now, in order to get another 10% off, you have to have or meet their minimum purchase, 6 required. That's bulk price savings. And then Milwaukee is offering a dual range. This is an LED voltage detector, and it's normally $29.97, but it's on special for $24.97. Ryobi also has a tool for $59.97, and it's called the Random Orbit Sander. And it's green and black in color. Also, there's an 18-volt high-performance battery, 4.0 Ah. It's $89, normally $129. Ryobi is also featuring an 18-volt oscillating multi-tool 2.0 Ah kit, including a battery and charger for $79 even. It was $99. You can also get a 18-volt high-performance battery 4.0 Ah kit. Includes charger for $129. It was $159. 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You can get it on their new lower price of $79. Now, this is the tool only, it says. 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Now, this includes the drill driver, impact driver, a circular saw, a work lamp, two batteries, a charger, and bag for $199. It was $249. Now, Milwaukee has an exclusive deal as well, and it's the free 5.0 Ah battery with a purchase of selected M18 power tool, and this offer is valid from August the 3rd to November the 1st of 2026. 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Now, DeWalt, that's DEWALT, they're featuring a special with lower prices too. 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It's $129, and it was $199. 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It's $179. It was $229. Then you could get the deal. This is kind of a kit again. DeWalt's featuring a 20-volt Max XR. This is a two-tool 1.7 AH /4.0 AH kit. Now, this kit includes an impact driver, hammer drill, two batteries, charger, and bag for $299. It was $349. They also have the brushless 3.14 planer, and it was the tool only. It's $199. It was $258. And here another special is a tool only. It's called the 20-volt Max XR Brushless 1/4 Impact Driver. And the new low price is $129. It was $169. Okay, now we're going to soften things up. We're heading over to JCPenney, where their special is on from September 3rd through September 20th. And right now on the cover, they're featuring Billion Dollar a jewelry sale. So you can get 75% off, 55% off, and they have necklaces and diamond rings and diamond bracelets, and they have a 70% off modern bride. They have diamond rings, engagement rings, celebration rings, anniversary rings. You can also get bonus buys and red bow deals on this special. They have cross necklaces, earrings, rings, men and lady watches. They have them with dark backgrounds. They have them with lighter backgrounds. They have Roman numerals. They have digits. Their 55% off is on their bonus buy. Now, their cool special runs until September 7th, so that would be Monday, the holiday. They have women's St. John's Bay denims. It is $29.99. They're featuring the women's ANA denim. These are selected styles, also in plus, short, and tall sizes. Women's sneakers up to 30% off. They're showing a tan sneaker with white laces and, well, off-white, I should say, and then off-white accents. They have 30% off. This is the women's St. John's Bay, and this is apparel selected styles, also in plus and petite and tall. They show a denim skirt with pockets on the front, and they have a above the knee, and a cream colored pants with a navy sweater with short sleeves and a matching cream right. They also have up to 25% off on the Liz Claiborne apparel. It also has it in plus, petite, and tall sizes. The dress they have here is a shirt and a skirt, and it's a copper penny color. It's got a sleeve to the elbow, has a collar. And they also have the light t-shirt, short sleeves, round neck. It's a tan skirt that goes with it, and it also has a jacket that matches it. It's called the Women Excursion Activewear. It starts at $5.99, and they also offer plus sizes. And they have handbags up to 30% off. The particular one they're showing is got a lattice weave to it. It has handles to hold, and then it has a shoulder that strap that goes across body, it looks like. Another doorbuster at JCPenney until Monday is the Young Men's Graphic Tees. This says Godzilla on it, and it also has it in big and small sizes. Now, they have a doorbuster from $27.99 for the men's fleece. And they're showing camouflage pants with a dark gray, it looks like, pockets in the front and a hood, sweatshirt, long sleeves. They're featuring a men's shoe. It's $19.99. It laces. It's got leather on by the heel with a little cushion. Denim is the bulk of the material with a white sole. They also have a men's excursion activewear available. This is also in extended sizing, and it starts at $5.99. The Arizona Jean Company is featuring the Young Men Arizona Denim for $26.99. They have the Doorbuster from $17.99, which is the kids' jeans or pants, selected styles. Now, these have the drawstring closure at the top. They have a side pouch pocket, and then it's kind of a wide band leg by the ankle. Doorbusters for the kids' exertion activewear starts at $7.99. They have the kids' athletic footwear. This is the Velcro closing, but it looks like a tie shoe, and it's up to 25% off. They have the kids' Adidas or Puma activewear for 30% off. And they also have the kids' exertion fleece wear, and that starts at $17.99. This online offer only at JCPenney is for the umbrella bras. It's 20% off. They have the Arizona body pajamas available, and they're 40% off. This is the also featured bras Arizona panties for $5.99 each for five or more. Then you can also look at the Vanity Fair Bentley or Warner's panties. It's $10.99 each for three or more. Playtex is also available. It's 20% off, but it's online only and selected styles. Then we have the semi-annual hairspray sale. Now, this particular sale will end on October the 4th. And what they're advertising is 100 plus hairsprays and styling products. It starts at $14.99, and then selected brand coupons are excluded. Name a few. They have Sexy Hair, Big Spray and Play. They have J-O-I-C-O. It's called the Power Spray. And they have Paul Mitchell. They have Chai, I guess, C-H-I, and Sebastian Shaper Plus. Here's something new. It's called Too Faced Barn This Way Super Coverage Brightening and Corrected. Now, coupons are excluded. It's new, and it's $17 each. It looks like it'd be the size of a fingernail polish container. And speaking of fingernail polish, they have OPI Nail Lacquer. They're showing red, like a ruby red. Buy one and get one 40% off. They have a thing called Clean Chill Out. It's a three-piece. It's a gift set. Now, coupons are excluded on this deal. The brand name is called Clean, C-L-E-A-N, and it's $28 a set. You could also get what they call Tree Hut. It's a Tropic Glow Getaway Mini Bestseller Kit. And it's new, and it's $23, and it comes in a little see-through container, like a plastic bag. And it also says coupon is excluded on this special, too. JCPenney's also offering up to 70% off on the doorbuster deals, and this is for your home. They have Home Expressions Ultra Soft Down Alternative Reversible Twin. And normally they're $60. They're starting at $19.99 each. They have the Home Expression Microfiber Twin Sheet Sets. 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They have the Home Expression Velvet Plush Throws. 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They have the Distant Lands 3-Wick Candles. 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JCPenney has this weekend only, September 4th through the 7th. 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They also have a deal for haircuts for students and teachers. 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This is the Kinder College and teachers with a valid college or teacher ID. 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And then just for teachers, another deal, take a 10% off current and retired teachers can apply. This also ends on September 7th, and you can look to find a store near you. It's the JCPenney Portraits. They have graduation or anything that would you need to get a photo on. New $200 senior photographic bundles are available. It includes a full digital album, 16 by 20 wallet canvas, and 48 cards. And then you press this click on their advertisement to get the offer. And then remember, exclusions do apply. Yeah, in closing, I just wanted to give a shout out to Mike Curtis for helping me get my connection back on my recording device. And it's been a privilege to read to all of you. And I hope you find your bargains and make it great no matter where you go.
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2: Good afternoon. This afternoon, expect sunshine with a high near 96. Tonight, look for overcast skies with a low near 74. Monday, expect sunshine with a high near 90. Monday night, look for clear skies with a low near 75. Tuesday, expect sunshine with a high near 98. Get your weather every hour right here on Mind's Eye Radio, your virtual newsstand.
3: In Belleville, it's sunny and 95 degrees. In Granite City, it's sunny and 96 degrees. In O'Fallon, it's sunny and 94 degrees.
4: 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The 2026 season of St. Louis Cardinals baseball is underway at Busch Stadium in St. Louis. 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

0: Even better than that, he isn't British. The ancient bones are referred to as the Archer, because whoever he was buried with several arrows. The fact that the grave is so close to the stone suggests that the Archer was somehow connected to Stonehenge, as does the fact that he lived in 2300 BC, the same time when the monoliths were erected. Was he its founder, a designer, a priest? It isn't clear, but the Archer was an important person. Along with the arrows, he has copper knives, ornaments, and pottery. Several of these have been identified as coming from what archaeologists call the Beaker culture. There's one of the surprises. The Beaker culture had its Bronze Age heyday in the Alps, not in England. Researchers did chemical analysis of the remains and found that the Archer most likely came from what is now Switzerland. Next surprise, another grave was found nearby, this containing a younger man. This fellow grew up in England, but an unusual foot bone shows he's related to the Archer. The Archer, it seems, came to England and raised a family. Who was this foreigner who was treated with such reverence? We won't ever know for sure. His fame has disappeared into history, but the stone circle he may have built has never been forgotten, even 4,000 years later. This moment of science came from Indiana University, with underwriting from the Office of the Vice President for Research. Today's program was prepared by William Oram, with help from Della Cook in anthropology. I'm Yael Cassander.
1: Romantics wax lyrical over full and new moons, but along the beach, these lunar phases signal a warning in the water. Find out why full moons and low tides can lead to higher levels of harmful bacteria at the shore. 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Now researchers along Southern California beaches have found a connection between strong ebbing tides and high levels of bacteria on the beach, such as Enterococci.
2: This bacteria is used to assess water quality at beaches because researchers have found that if you swim in water with high levels of this bacteria, Enterococci, that you're more likely to get sick. So this is a bacteria that is monitored in coastal waters throughout the country in order to protect beachgoers from being exposed to polluted waters.
1: Alexandria Baim, an assistant professor at Stanford University, is now looking for the reasons behind this phenomenon. 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I'm Regina O'Brien. 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
6: The Mind's Eye Radio Network welcomes you to the reading of the River County newspaper on this 6th day of September 2026, a Sunday. My name is Rob Johnson. During today's reading, we'll update you on the latest news from the weekly edition of the River County newspaper. Before getting to those news stories, a reminder that this day, Sunday, September 6, 2026, it's the 249th day of this year, 116 days remain. We're currently in week 36 of 52. And now the all-important weather forecast for our listing area. On this Sunday, the expected high temperature was 91, the overnight low 66. It was going to be hot and humid. A thunderstorm was possible, only a 30% probability. Wind out of the northeast at 6 miles per hour. Actual temperature 91, the real field temp at 99. Monday, much the same. Hot temperatures, a high of 89, a real feel of 98. A partly cloudy day tomorrow, warm and humid. Winds easterly at 5 miles per hour. Tuesday, I'll say ditto, 91 for a high, 66 for a

low, a sunny day, hot and humid, a real feel temperature near 100 degrees. Wind southeasterly at 6 miles per hour. Wednesday is the ninth day of September, a high of 93, a low of 67. Another sunny day, toasty conditions, real feel temperature 102 degrees. Southwesterly winds at 7 miles per hour. Thursday, 87 for a high, 63 for a low. Warm and humid conditions are expected on Thursday, the 10th, plenty of sunshine. Southerly winds at 6 miles per hour. Real feel temperature on Thursday, 93. Friday is 9/11, the 11th day of September, a high of 87, a low of 63. Another sunny day, warm but less humid according to the Weather Bureau. The real feel temperature around 90, southerly winds at 6 miles per hour. For your farmers market shopping on Saturday, the 12th day of September, a high of 84, a low of 60. Expect thunderstorms in the afternoon, a 70% chance on Saturday, the 12th. It will be sunny in the morning and then it starts to cloud up. The real feel temperature about the same as the actual temperature, around 85. Wind southwesterly at 9 miles per hour. Rain chances still high 1 week from today, a 60% chance of pop-up showers and thunderstorm, a mix of clouds and sun during the day. The real feel temperature near the actual temperature of 86. The wind will be westerly at 8 miles per hour. Looking at the extended forecast for our listening area, on Monday, the 21st day of September, a high of 80, a low of 60. Expect passing rain showers and 80% probability with winds out of the southwest at 9 miles per hour. Cooler temperatures really begin on Tuesday, the 22nd. They run through Friday, the 25th of September. High temperatures actually begin to drop. They start out at 79 on Tuesday, the 22nd, and they're near 75 degrees on Friday, the 25th. Overnight lows are much nicer, 60 degrees. Rain chances range from 20 to 40%, depending upon the day. And now the Mind's Eye Radio presents the reading of the River County newspaper, serving two rivers and five counties, including Jersey, Pike, Greene, Scott, and Calhoun. We are reading from the weekly edition dated September 2nd, 2026. The top of the page headline, Whitehall Park Board has planned a one-mile fun bike ride on Sunday, September 13th, during the Greene County Days. They are calling the bike ride, Ride the Green. The family-friendly event will take place at Whiteside Park from 11 a.m. to 2 p.m., and proceeds from the event will go towards the Youth Trail Project at White House Res, R-E-Z. Local law enforcement will be available to discuss basic bike safety, and Colin Cucci, K-U-C-H-Y, of Rural Cyclery in Winchester, will be on hand to demonstrate basic bike maintenance and repair. Whitehall Ad Hoc Park Board Member Kelsey Nell, N-E-L-L, explained the creating of the Ad Hoc Park Board and what they do in the community. Coming out of the COVID-19 pandemic, Lindsay Coltis and I saw an opportunity to strengthen our hometown by creating more reasons for families to live and thrive in our small community, she said. Along with our husbands, Luke Coltis and Casey Nell, we created Bransel's Coffee and Creamery and Whitehall Ad Hoc Park Board.
Working alongside the Whitehall City Council, the Ad Hoc Park Board raises funds, supports park improvements, and makes recommendations, although it does not have voting power. Since its creation, the group has gained members and other community volunteers have helped paint and repair park equipment, renovate the tennis and pickleball courts, establish a kayak rental program at Custer Park Reservoir, and raise funds for a new basketball court at Whiteside Park. Last year, Whitehall resident and biking enthusiast Patrick Donovan approached the Park Board and the City Council about developing trails at Custer Park, commonly known as the Whitehall Reservoir. For Donovan, the project is deeply personal. When I was growing up in Whitehall, some of my best memories were made out at the res, Donovan said. I rode my bike through the woods and thought, what if there were real trails here for everyone to ride on? Back then, he was just a kid and it was his dream. He didn't know how to ask or who to ask to make it happen. Years later, after moving back home, that dream became a reality for me, Donovan said. These days, I'm out there with my wife, Heather, our son, Ace, our daughter, Holly, and our golden retriever, Shift, S-H-I-F-T, clearing brush, building new sections, or just enjoying the woods. When he is out with his family, seeing others enjoying the area brings him great pleasure. Seeing people from our community using those same trails makes this project even more meaningful, he said. I'm truly grateful to the Park Board and this community for trusting me with this opportunity. This is about more than walking or mountain biking. It is a space for hikers, runners, bird watchers, anglers, anyone who wants quiet outside. Creating the trails has created another opportunities for others in the community. This project has created an opportunity for the youth in our community, including local high school students, to volunteer on the trails while learning hands-on building skills, teamwork, tool safety, and the importance of caring for the land, Donovan said. They can also earn the community service hours they need for graduation while helping create something that will benefit our community for generations to come. Donovan hopes that the trails become more than just a place to walk. He said, my hope is that these trails become a place where more families make memories, more kids fall in love with the outdoors, and everyone feels welcome, he said. Nell hopes that others can see the trails as Donovan does. What began as a kid's dream has grown into a family passion, and I hope it becomes a lasting part of our community for generations, she said. If it inspires even one young person to dream big and give back someday, every hour will have been worth it. Over the past year, Donovan and community volunteers have continued developing the trails, and the growing number of young bikers in Whitehall has shown just how much interest there is in the project. To continue expanding the trails and enjoying the opportunities for local youth to participate, the Whitehall Ad Hoc Park Board applied for a grant through DOT Foods, D-O-T Foods, and received a $500 voucher to Dorothy's Market in Mount Sterling to use as a fundraiser. DOT Foods has also challenged the community to raise $3,000, after which they will contribute an additional $2,000 towards the Youth Trail Project. To help meet that goal, the Whitehall Ad Hoc Park Board is hosting Ride the Green, a family-friendly
1 mile fun bike ride Sunday, September 13th, 11 a.m. to 2 p.m. at Whiteside Park. Donovan will lead riders on a roughly 1 mile community ride. Burgers, hot dogs, chips, and drinks will be available for purchase throughout the event. More than a fundraiser, the goal is to bring families together, encourage healthy outdoor activity, and continue building a trail system that gives the Whitehall community a place to make memories for generations to come, Nell said. Also on the front page, this headline, Jerseyville looks into major rehab of donor pool, P-O-O-L. This story written by Stephen Spencer of the River County News Staff. The Jerseyville City Council recently approved a motion to submit an application for an Illinois Department of Natural Resources open space land acquisition and development grant as they plan for improvements at the donor pool. Public Works Director Bob Manns explained there's $37.5 million available statewide for fiscal year 2027 through that grant program, with a $600,000 maximum grant requiring a 50-50 match and up to a 90-10 match for qualifying communities. There is a development component of the grant, which the city will be seeking for major rehab to the main pool and also the kiddie pool. Mann says he spoke with council about the grant around this time last year, and issues at the pool have only gotten worse. Things have not gotten better from last year, Mann's added. They've gotten worse as the pool is now 26 years old. Mann's and Parks and Recreation Director Tyler Hermans told the council that underground plumbing and major water loss are issues at both the main and the kiddie pool. Issues at the kiddie pool even resulted in it completely draining within 14 hours over this summer. Our staff has done a great job, Mann said. During pool season, the pools require a lot of work. Herman said that the last couple of years they've had to make tough decisions, and putting Band-Aids isn't an option any longer. We've reached the point where we have to make a tough decision, where we have to explore extensive rehab, or we are at the risk of ending up like our West Lake neighbors and other towns around us because of the issues we have going on. Herman said with the amount of swim lessons, lifeguard training, and recreation the donor pool sees, it's a major need and a want for the community. The city has been able to repair some problems, but Herman says it's come to a point where it doesn't seem like the pool will be able to pass state inspection. Mann said the kiddie pool will most likely remain closed until things are rehabbed. We have been able to know what our major issues were and get those fixed before inspection, and we passed, Herman said. But he noted there are too many issues to continue to get by year after year. The kiddie pool started out as a normal loss, Herman said, adding that the loss increased to thousands of gallons of water in 14 hours by the middle of the summer. Then that last week of July, no one really knows why, but the whole entire pool was gone within 14 hours. It's like someone opened the drains. Manns told council that a comprehensive assessment came back with three options: the do-nothing option, which they've already been doing, let the pool age out. The option to build a brand new pool is far north of $6 million, or a major rehab, which is the path they have taken. That looks to be about $1.7 to $1.9 million, Mann said about the major rehab. Hopefully we can get that grant in time. Mann said in the best case scenario, the city would have an agreement in the spring of next year, then a few months of design work and permits, and ideally construction would take place from August of 2020
28 to Memorial Day of 2029. We'd be trying to operate the pool we have for at least the next two summers, Mann said. And sitting here today, unless something major changes, the kiddie pool most likely will be closed indefinitely until we can find other sources of funding. Major rehab should extend the life of the main pool for another 20 years, Mann said, and the kiddie pool will be a complete redo that will be excavated and moved to a new ADA compliant spot next to the major pool. Council unanimously approved the motion to apply for that grant. Our next headline from the front page, lane closures on Illinois 100 in Calhoun County, expected until November. The Illinois Department of Transportation announced that intermittent lane closures on Illinois 100 between Illinois 16 and Illinois 96 for resurfacing are expected to last until the end of November. IDOT issued a press release last week announcing that daytime lane closures would take place on Illinois 100 between Illinois 16 in Hardin and Illinois 96 in Campsville, beginning on Monday, August 31st. Flaggers will maintain two-way traffic. Work on the portion between Hardin and Campsville is expected to be completed by the end of November. The remaining portion of the project is scheduled to begin and be completed in spring of 2027, IDOT stated in their press release. Drivers are urged to reduce speed, be alert for changing conditions, obey all construction signage, and refrain from using mobile devices while approaching and traveling through that work zone. Sheriff Zach Hardin and the Calhoun County Sheriff's Office has urged drivers to use caution and pass with care as the lane closures begin, school starts, work on the Joe Page Bridge continues, and harvest season approaches. Sensors have been added and timers have been extended at the bridge to account for school traffic and help improve the situation. The Calhoun County Sheriff's Office said they're doing their best to help direct traffic during barge lifts and plan to be out directing traffic after the home football games. On all of our upcoming home football games, after the games get out, CCSO will be directing traffic out of the game and also at the bridge. We will be shutting down the east side of the bridge during the mass exodus for those traveling to Calhoun for games. We recommend using the Campsville Ferry or other alternate routes, the sheriff's office said. The bridge and its traffic signals will be used all evening as normal. However, at the end of the game, those caught waiting on the east side of the bridge may experience a wait while we switch all signals to red and direct traffic to let the crowd clear out following the game. Drivers were also encouraged to use a marine traffic monitoring app or keep an eye on the barge traffic. Next, we learn the Great Rivers CASA, CASA, and GAL, GAL, invites everyone in the community to its CASA Family Fun Day on Saturday, September 12th, from noon until 3 p.m. at the Whiteside Park in Whitehall during the Green County Days. The free event will feature games, activities, food, prizes, and family-friendly entertainment while raising awareness about the work of the Court-Appointed Special Advocates, or CASA, C-A-S-A, and their role in advocating for children in foster care. We are excited to bring the community together for a fun afternoon while raising awareness about the important work that CASA does for the children
Newman. Billy Springman, marketing coordinator for Great Rivers CASA and GAL, G-A-L, said, "We hope families enjoy the event and leave knowing more about how they can support families and children in our community. Greene County has many children in foster care, and members of CASA look out for the needs of those children. As director of Great Rivers CASA and GAL, I see every day just how vulnerable children in foster care can be," Springman said. "They are one of the most at-risk populations, and they deserve stability, permanence, and the chance to grow up in an environment where they can thrive. Family Fun Day is our opportunity to bring the community closer to this mission, which is to raise awareness, spark conversations, and encourage more people to step forward as advocates. When we invest our time and compassion into supporting these children, we help build brighter, healthier futures for them and the entire community. Community members of all ages are encouraged to attend and learn more about Great Rivers CASA and GAL and how they can make a difference in the life of a child by attending that event." And by the way, we have another article that asks the question, what is CASA? CASA, C-A-S-A, stands for Court Appointed Special Advocate, and their mission is to advocate for children who have been removed from the home due to neglect and abuse, with the end result being for all children to thrive in a safe and loving environment and home. It is the goal of the Great Rivers CASA to make sure that every child brought into foster care has a CASA, and recently they've also begun serving as a guardian at LITEM, L-I-T-E-M, or short for GAL, an organization giving them a greater capacity to advocate for children's best interest during court proceedings. What does a GAL, G-A-L, do for the child? They are appointed by the court to represent the child's best interest with added legal authority. GALs can speak in court, access case files, and file motions to protect the child's well-being. While a CASA focuses on building a personal connection and offering insight, a GAL helps turn that insight into action. The two entities work together to give the child a stronger voice in the foster care system. When a child has been removed from their home and placed into a foster home, a judge appoints a CASA to the case. The CASA visits the child regularly, spending time reading, playing, and talking to them. They write reports to the court, telling the judge what the child thinks and wants, and makes recommendations based on the child's best interest. Sometimes in the DCFS, which is the Department of Children and Family System, caseworkers must be reassigned. Many children go through several different caseworkers during their time in foster care. CASAs serve as an extra set of eyes and ears for DCFS and the courts, and often a consistent presence when everything else is changing around them. We have two photos on the front page of this week's River County News. The first photo, really difficult to describe, it's supposed to represent a mutant fish. It looks like brown canvas, and then there are pockets of beige-colored items that are sewn onto the mutant fish, the front of the fish, and then there's a pink opening which represents the mouth of the fish. There's a boy dressed in a blue shirt that appears to be surrounded by this mutant fish. This fish is probably 6 feet tall and 5 feet wide, and again is made out of a heavy material, most likely canvas or a heavier sheet material.
The boy is located within a crowd. There appears to be a lake behind the boy. The information below the photo says a group of mutant fish found their way to the area last week, and Wahdah, Wahdah, could be heard along the riverfronts of Alton, Grafton, and Hardin as the crowd joined in singing with the Flotsam River Circus, Flotsam River Circus. Flotsam returned to the area and entertained the crowd with music, acrobatics, clowning, and a story of mutant fish with a message of hope. We'll have more about that circus entering the city in just a few moments. I wanted, first of all, to describe the next photo. It's a photo of four black and white police vehicles. They're parked in a gravel parking lot. They appear to be freshly painted, although the vehicles appear to be a little bit older. The caption below the photo, the Calhoun County Sheriff's Office updated their squad cars with a traditional black and white paint job and the motto to serve the people. The sheriff's office said the traditional style was fitting for the community's values and allows for a high visibility patrol vehicle. We'll have more on that story in just a moment. And now the article regarding the mutant fish. This article written by Diane Brandenburg of the River County News staff. The Hardin Riverfront was packed Thursday evening as all ages enjoyed the Flotsam, Flotsam River Circus. The Flotsam River Circus was traveling from St. Louis to Chicago, making stops in Alton, Grafton, and Hardin last week. They've had many stops along the way on the Mississippi. Flotsam made a stop in Alton and Grafton a few years ago and added Calhoun to the list this time, with Hardin as their first stop on the Illinois River. Hardin resident Jen Fanning follows the Flotsam River Circus and saw that they were looking for Illinois river towns, and she sent them an email and sent the entertainment in motion for the city of Hardin. Currently, the Flotsam River Circus is the country's only river circus. The troupe of musicians, circus performers, and puppeteers have been traveling to waterfront towns since 2019, keeping audiences of all ages entertained. And there are other photos that accompany that particular article. One of them shows a lady on a trapeze and she's flying above a crowd. Another shows a man standing on what appears to be several cans, paint cans, if you will. I'm really not sure what he's doing from the photo. He has his arms up in the air. He appears to be balancing. I would say that's what he's doing. He's balancing on a roll of wire and then is standing on two levels of paint cans. There's another article that shows what appears to be a barge loaded with the circus entertainers. I believe that's how they made their trip to these waterfront towns. And the last photo shows a group of the entertainers aboard the barge, and the caption on the sign they're holding is Wahdah, that's Wahdah, and then Wahdah and Dawa. So I'm not sure what that means, but that's what the sign says. And here's the article regarding the new black and white police cars. The Calhoun County Sheriff's Office updated their squad cars with a traditional black and white paint job and the motto to serve the people. The Sheriff's Office said the traditional style was fitting for the community's values and allows for high visibility patrol vehicles. We are happy to introduce the new design for the markings on our squad cars. The design was actually inspired by Sheriff Andy Griffith's
squad car. We felt those traditional style markings were fitting for our community's values and the personal feel of our office. If you don't recall, Andy Griffith starred on The Andy Griffith Show from the 1960s. These vehicles are traditionally called black and white and feature white doors for high visibility. Markings include our badge on the front door with the words Sheriff's Patrol above it. On the rear quarter panel is the phrase to serve the people. This motto is a bold reminder that the duty of our office is to you, the people. The Sheriff's Office of the department was recently able to acquire used outfitted squad cars at an affordable price, allowing them to update their fleet while saving taxpayer dollars. However, these vehicles were all painted black and were unmarked. In recent years, all of our marked squad cars have been white, the department said. Sheriff Zach Harden is a strong proponent for the deputies to patrol in highly visible marked squad cars for crime deterrence and increased agency visibility. With the price of full wrap decals increasing, we partnered with our local businesses for a fiscally responsible, cost-saving but visually appealing route to mark our newer black unmarked squad cars. These decals are universal, making future upfitting replacement vehicles much cheaper. We can avoid full custom size vehicle specific vinyl wraps for the new markings. We would like to thank One Fine Sign for her excellent work on the details. We would also like to thank K&W Collision for the striping and Herter Auto Body for the fantastic work on the bodywork and the door painting, the department said. They added that we hope everyone likes the appearance of the new police vehicles. The time is now 28 minutes before the hour. A reminder, you're listening to the reading of the River County newspaper on the Mind's Eye Radio Network. Today's date is Sunday, the 6th of September, 2026. By the way, if you have questions regarding the articles or the upcoming obituaries, reach out to Mind's Eye at 618-394-6444. 6444. Reviewing the weather forecast for our area on this Sunday, the weatherman says partly cloudy, a thunderstorm is possible. It will be hot and humid with a high temperature of 93, a real field temperature of 101. The overnight low predicted at 66. On your Monday, just a tad cooler, only 89 is predicted, a low of 66. However, it will be hot and humid even with the lower temperature of 89. Rain chances are zero, wind east at 7 miles per hour. Tuesday through Thursday of the coming week, a high around 92, 93 degrees is predicted, overnight lows in the upper 70s. It will be sunny, hot and humid. The possibility of thunderstorms on Wednesday and Thursday. Rain chances are between 50 and 75%. They will come in the form of thunderstorms. Nothing severe is predicted. Let's review the obituaries as published in this week's edition of the River County News. Zella Mae Blumenberg, B-L-U-M-E-N-B-E-R-G, 78 of Campsville, entered into heaven peacefully on Saturday, August 29th, following a brief battle with cancer. Zella was born May 8th of 48, the oldest daughter of Roland and Norma Dean, who also preceded her in death. On April 29th of 1967, Zella married the love of her life, Mickey Blumenberg, B-L-U-M-E-N-B-E-R-G. Together, they built a life centered around family, love, and more than a few good meals. Mickey preceded her in death, entering the gates of heaven 6 months ahead of Zella. Zella and Mickey welcomed 8 children into the world.
world, and the love Zella had for the family was unrivaled. She was a kind and loving soul who frequently offered love and support to those around her. But when it came to her children and later grandchildren, she loved, supported, and protected them as fiercely as a mama bear. Zell, as she liked to be called, gained many skills throughout her life, but the one that everyone knew best was her gifts in the kitchen. If you wanted a delicious meal, you went to Mama Zell. She would make sure you left with both a full stomach and a full heart. She loved feeding people, but what she loved even more was having a group gathered around her table, sharing stories, laughter, and of course, time together. If you were fortunate enough to know Zell, you rarely had just an acquaintance with her for long. She made sure that she was known as Mama Zell to everyone, and once she claimed you as one of her own, she treated you that way for the rest of your beautiful life. Zella is survived by her 8 children, Michael Blumenberg, Jeff Blumenberg, son Cody, Jerry Blumenberg, Albert Blumenberg and his children, Jacob, Kara, and Chastity, Elizabeth, husband Will Rios and their children, Elijah, Samuel, and McKinley, Lacey, husband Josh Cummings, and their children, Emily and Delana, Zach Blumenberg and Christy Blumenberg and her daughter, Mackenzie May. She is also survived by many loving nieces and nephews, as well as countless others who were fortunate enough to have been welcomed into her family, welcomed by Mama Zell. In addition to her parents and husband, Zella was preceded in death by a beloved sister and brother-in-law, Mary and Roger Smith, her brothers-in-law, Jerry Blumenberg and Gus Blumenberg, and her sisters-in-law, Sandra Howard and Peggy Ash. Visitation was held on Thursday, September 3rd, 4 to 6 p.m. at the Gress Kalal Funeral Home in Hardin, with a short prayer service beginning at 6 p.m. Of course, a meal followed at the American Legion in Campsville, because it simply wouldn't be right if a meal wasn't served after honoring Zell. Memorial donations may be made to the Bailey, B-A-I-L-E-Y, Military Support, or to the Family's Choice of Charity. Zell spent a lifetime making sure that people around her were fed, loved, welcomed, and cared for. Her table may be missing its Mama Zell, but the love she served around it will remain for generations to come. If you would like to leave a condolence, go to kallallandschaaf.com. Again, kallallandschaaf.com. The next obituary is that of Jack Gene, G-E-N-E, Kern, K-I-R-N, passed away peacefully at his home in Golden Eagle at the age of 92. He was born November 23rd of 33 in Golden Eagle, Illinois, to Carl Sr. and Mamie Carrie Kern, K-I-R-N. He married Mary Joan Ottle, O-E-T-T-L-E, August 21st of 54. She's 72 years old and survives of the home. Jack was a graduate of Brussels High School. He served in the U.S. Army and did an overseas European tour for 2 years. After serving in the Army, they resided in Georgia and then Pittsfield, Illinois, working as a carpenter. After a short time, they moved back to Golden Eagle to take over and work the family farm that Carl Sr. started in 1929. Crops, cattle and hogs, orchard and orchard supply business, Kern trucking and hauling, and water hauling. He made countless trips to the National Stockyards in St. Louis and to Produce Row, and just for whatever someone needed
had hauled or picked up, he was the guy. He also hauled thousands of loads of water to home, cisterns, and sometimes a swimming pool to residents living in Calhoun. He also volunteered in many ways. He served as commander for Brussels American Legion Post 685. He drove Calhoun County Ambulance for 15 years. He was a point volunteer fireman, volunteered at St. Mary Church Picnic, and was a member of the Calhoun County Farm Bureau. For many years, he has been the caretaker for the Cresswell Cemetery in Golden Eagle. When they retired, he enjoyed going to Truman Lake fishing and spending time with the Kern cousins. He enjoyed playing pinochle with them and also playing with the pinochle players at AJ's in Brussels. In addition to his wife, he is survived by four children: Terry, wife Donna Kern; Debbie, husband Wes Weidman; Cindy, wife Emil Kuhn, K-U-H-N, and Susan, husband Steve Rose. He was also survived by a number of grandchildren, including Jeremy, wife Ann Kern, Brent Kern, and his partner Lauren Lampertetti, Chris, wife Heather Kassinger, Keith, wife Christy Kassinger, Ariel, husband Greg Miller, Ashley, husband Cody Affholder, Lindsay, husband James Tapp, and Haley, husband Curtis Weber. Also, a number of great-grandchildren survive. Preceded in death by his parents, his siblings Darlene Kern Logan, Carl Kern Jr., Floyd Kern, Robert Kern, Margie Kern, Patricia Kern, Bruce and Fred Kern, and son-in-law Emil Kuhn, K-U-H-N. Visitation was held on Friday, August 28th at the Gress, Kalal, and Schaff Funeral Home in Brussels, 5 to 8 p.m. The funeral mass was held on Saturday, August 29th at St. Mary's Catholic Church in Brussels. It started at 10 a.m. Burial in the Cresswell Cemetery. Please make memorials to St. Mary's School, the Cresswell Cemetery, the Calhoun Ambulance Service, or the Brussels American Legion Post 685. Leave a condolence by going to Kalal, K-A-L-L-A-L, and Schaff, S-C-H-A-A-F, .com. Kalal and Schaff, .com. The next obituary is that of Linda K. Widman, W-I-D-M-A-N. Her maiden name was Klockmeyers, K-L-O-P-M-E-I-E-R, 80, formerly of Fort Myers, Florida, left her earthly home in Lakeland, Florida, and entered into heavenly peace on August 6th. Linda was born May 22nd of 46 in Alton to the late Roland and Anita Klockmeyer. She was raised in Bethaldo alongside older sister Janet. She was a graduate of the Civic Memorial High School class of 1964, then attended Southern Illinois University, the Alton campus. She received her B.S. from Deaconess Hospital School of Radiology. Throughout her dedicated career, she served patients at Wood River Township Hospital, St. Joseph Hospital, and Doctors Clinic as a registered radiologist and nuclear medicine technologist. Linda's faith and love for Jesus as her Savior and her love of music were interwoven throughout her life. She could play the organ, the piano, and the saxophone. She had a beautiful voice, singing with various church and community choirs over the years, her last one being with the Praise Team at Zion Lutheran Church in Fort Myers. She was a member at that church. She enjoyed taking and sharing photographs, sending greeting cards, calling to sing happy birthday to her friends and family, playing cards and dominoes, and hosting sing-alongs in her home. Linda married Philip R. Whitlock in 1967. In January 1977, they welcomed their son, Brad Allen Whitlock, whom she loved with all her heart.
Though their marriage ended in divorce, they remain friends. Linda met Fred E. Widman in 1993, marrying on December 10th of 95. They lived in Godfrey, sharing 24 years together, enjoying traveling in their motor home, taking cruises, and spending time with family and friends at the lake. They spent winters in Florida, where Linda eventually made her residency after his passing in December of 17. Through her marriage to Fred, Linda gained a large and loving family whom she embraced as her own. She leaves to cherish her memory six children: Brad Whitlock of Maryville, Illinois, Karen Widman of Farmer City, Illinois, Sandy, husband Colin Meyer of Lakeland, Florida, Kathy Lewis of Godfrey, Illinois, Lene Widman of Jerseyville, Illinois, and Keith, wife Annie Widman of Springfield, Illinois. Also surviving, 12 grandchildren and their spouses, and 21 great-great-grandchildren. In addition to her parents and husband, preceded in death by a sister, Janet Cutter, sons Gary, Jim, and Terry Widman, great-grandson Cohen Widman, and her dear friend Ruth, known as Boots Widman. Linda wanted all of her friends and family to know that she loved each of you and felt very blessed to have you in her life. Her motto, "There's always something to be thankful for," reflected in the way she lived, with faith, gratitude, joy, and a generous heart open to others. Linda was loved by all who truly knew her, and she will be dearly missed. A memorial service will be held 11 a.m. on Saturday, October the 3rd, at Zion Lutheran Church in Beth Aldo, visitation 10 until the 11 o'clock service. As per her wishes, she has been cremated. In lieu of flowers, please make memorials to the Women's Ministry Center, 2418 Bloomer Drive in Alton, Illinois, 62002. Again, the Women's Ministry Center, 2418 Bloomer, B-L-O-O-M-E-R Drive in Alton, 62002. No mention of a funeral home in this obituary. Now, 13 minutes before the hour, let's go to the editorial page and the column, Robin Writes, W-R-I-T-E-S. This column written by Robin Garrison Leach. The headline on this week's editorial or comment is TV, Miracle Medicine. She writes, "Bedtime, I trudge to the kitchen, grab the container that holds my daily medications, and begin the ritual. One by one, I jiggle capsules and tablets from iodine brown translucent bottles. I watch them spin slightly on the counter as they bounce into one another. They're all different sizes and shapes, but I know them by heart. Here's the one to keep me happy, the one to regulate my blood pressure, the one to keep my arthritis pain at bay. I'm grateful to live in an era that offers such wondrous medical treatments. Without these pills, I would be sad and achy. My blood would surge through my veins in dangerous gushes. But I'm feeling a bit unsatisfied with my prescriptions lately. They are all so safe, predictable, and uninspired. I want the pills that give those people on TV happy faces. You know the ones, they hop onto the screen accompanied by catchy, energy-fueled ditties that test the effectiveness of my blood pressure meds when I watch. I want to hop up and join them as they dance and sing about their newfound health. A woman looks nearly my age. She's a little plump and dressed in a fashionable, comfortable outfit. Her face glows with fervor as she shimmies around the town square. Her song sails around other dancers who share her excitement. Thanks to, and we won't mention the medication, I'm nearing my target weight, my skin is clear, and I feel alive. Below her clumping dance moves, all the dangers and warnings of the medicine she's taking scroll by in tiny, tiny letters. A calm but stern voice reads them at breakneck speed, but I don't
don't listen. I just want what she has. Other commercials pelt my sedately medicated sensibilities with scenarios of what I could be if I just took the newest pills for all kinds of conditions that I really don't have. The actors are generally older, like me, but they can do things now that I've never been able to do, even when I was pillless. The folks with asthma seem to have the most exciting transformations. I watched a man with a nasty sneeze and watery eyes change before my eyes. With his new prescription, he can play the clarinet in an orchestra. He frolics among wildflowers and cruises along a mountain highway in a cherry red midlife crisis Corvette convertible. A woman holding a sad face stapled to a tongue depressor seems at her lowest. She trudges along the sidewalk and her children trail behind her. Although she tries to remain calm and pleasant, you just know she'd rather be taking yet another nap. Then she decides to try the new mood-lifting medicine. It must work very quickly because within 30 seconds, she's a different person. She's a new mommy. The sad cardboard face is gone. She's galloping across the playground with her kids. Her hair is actually bouncy and very clean. She smiles, and I swear her teeth reflect glittery mania. She's a happy woman, almost too happy. My own prescription doesn't do that for me, but do I want it to? I like a good cry now and then. Some of those lucky people get to go places once their meds kick in. They hop onto trams at Disney World, meet scores of friends at jazz clubs, steer a snowmobile down a mountain, and even sport fins and goggles in a clear blue sea. Last night, I watched a newly treated couple go from a dull, itchy marriage to a romantic vow renewal on a beach in Hawaii, all thanks to their clear skin. Now, I don't want every illness I see in the commercials. I'm happy that I'm healthy and regulated by the medications that have kept me company for tens of years. But as time goes on and these commercials keep assaulting my eyes, I wonder what I'm missing by not having an allergy or trouble processing fatty foods. Well, for now, I'll just watch the commercials with my stable but very boring prescriptions. Again, that's the opinion of Robin Garrison Leach. She writes the editorial column, Robin Writes. If you would like to send her an email, her email address is Robin, R-O-B-I-N, Writes, W-R-I-T-E-S, at yahoo.com. She lives in Quincy, Illinois. Robin Writes, W-R-I-T-E-S, at yahoo.com. Back to the news. On June the 11th, the Calhoun County Sheriff's Office received a report of a domestic disturbance, which was alleged to have occurred on June 10th at a residence in Batchtown in Calhoun County. Following the initial report, Calhoun County Sheriff's Office Corporal Nicholas McCall spoke with victims, witnesses, conducted a thorough investigation, and applied for a court-authorized search warrant, which was granted by the Honorable Charles H.W. Birch. On June 15th, law enforcement officials from the Calhoun County Sheriff's Office and the Illinois Conservation Police served and executed a court-authorized search warrant for two locations, one a residence in Hardin and one a resident in Batchtown. During the execution of the search warrant, law enforcement officials recovered guns, ammunition, and suspected drug paraphernalia. The suspected drug paraphernalia was submitted to the Illinois State Police Forensic Lab for analysis. Subsequently, Billy B. Level, L-E-A-V-E-L-L, 53, of Batchtown, arrested on the scene without incident and transported to the Jersey County Jail. On June 16th, he was transported to the Jersey County Courthouse, and the Calhoun County State's Attorney's Office filed a complaint for the following offenses. He was charged with aggravated assault, use of a deadly weapon, possession of a gun,
gun without an FOID. Pursuant to the Illinois Safety Act, he was granted pretrial release subject to GPS monitoring pending his trial. On August the 11th, the Calhoun County State's Attorney's Office filed a felony complaint for the offense of possession of a controlled substance. The Calhoun County Sheriff's Office would like to thank the Illinois State Police for their assistance in the lab testing and the Illinois Conservation Police for their assistance in the execution of a search warrant. All arrest information posted are public records and are for informational purposes only. An arrest does not constitute a conviction, and the individuals listed are presumed innocent until proven guilty in a court of law. Information shown may not reflect the latest case status, as charges can be amended following arrest. And we have learned the Jerseyville Public Library is celebrating National Good Neighbor Day with their annual Neighborhood Block Party on Thursday, September 24th. They'll be celebrating from 4:30 p.m. to 6:30 p.m. on Lafayette Street with stories, games, food, big trucks, face painting, an outdoor movie, and more. September is also Library Card Sign-Up Month. During the month of September, anyone who signs up for a new library card or renews an expired card can enter to win a book lover's basket. The winner will be announced on October the 1st. Activities at the Jerseyville Public Library this month include Teen Book Club, Wednesdays for grades 6 through 12 from 5 p.m. to 6:30 p.m. They have the Lego Club Saturday, September 5th, 10 a.m. to 11 a.m. for grades K-7. A smartphone class for adults on Wednesday, September 16th, and Thursday, September 17th, from 10 a.m. to 11 a.m. A pre-K story time Thursday, September 22nd, from 10 a.m. to 11 a.m. A crochet

0: 618-9514, 618-498-9514, and again, this is the Jerseyville Public Library. That concludes the reading of this broadcast of the River County News on this Sunday, the 6th of September, 2026. If you have questions regarding content, including obituaries, contact Mind's Eye at 618-394-6444. 618-394-6444. My name is Rob Johnson. Until we meet again.
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2: Good afternoon. This afternoon, expect sunshine with a high near 96. Tonight, look for overcast skies with a low near 74. Monday, expect sunshine with a high near 90. Monday night, look for clear skies with a low near 75. Tuesday, expect sunshine with a high near 98. Get your weather every hour right here on Mind's Eye Radio, your virtual newsstand.
3: Belleville and Fairview Heights, it's sunny and 95 degrees. In Collinsville, it's sunny and 94 degrees.
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3: The Radio Talk and Book Network now presents a reading of today's New York Times. I'm Brad Bronk, and I am your reader. From tonight's front page, Trump moves to strip tax exemption from schools that aid minority students. A spiral escalation for Russia and Ukraine with no end in sight. And Trump's lightning speed outpaces the courts. In today's opinions, it's okay to admit it, the state of the world is terrifying, and the pompous proof of an America in decline. Features today include the show that makes New Yorkers the stars of their own city, Braille Review, A Matter of Perspective, and musicians sue AI music company for imitating their voices. And as I said, that first article is titled, Trump Moves to Strip Tax Exemption from Schools That Aid Minority Students. This reported by Andrew Duhrenne and Michael C. Bender. The Treasury Department released rules that would prevent schools with race-based programs from qualifying for tax-exempt status, a threat to both higher education and other private schools. The Trump administration released new rules that could revoke tax-exempt status from any school offering targeted support to black or other minority students, a sweeping change that opens another front in the president's campaign to reshape American education. The proposed regulations, which the Treasury Department published on Thursday, would add another element to the guidelines that schools and other organizations must follow to qualify for tax-exempt status with the Internal Revenue Service. The rules would deny tax-exempt status to any school, including secondary schools and universities, if it has any policy or program, including admissions and scholarships, that the IRS finds to be racially discriminatory. Such a change would thrust the IRS into the center of the Trump administration's push to pressure schools to abandon initiatives aimed at supporting black and other minority students, efforts meant to address the nation's long history of racial discrimination and segregation. Trump officials, however, view such programs as a form of discrimination against white and Asian Americans. And federal civil rights lawyers have opened investigations on those grounds into admission policy.

universities at Harvard, Yale, and other schools. The threat of losing tax-exempt status would tighten the financial squeeze the administration has applied to higher education by withholding federal research funding. Last year, President Trump called for the IRS to strip Harvard of its tax-exempt status, which experts say would be contrary to federal law prohibiting the IRS from carrying out politically directed audits. While schools may still not owe much in federal income taxes, even if they lost their tax-exempt status, the exemption is valuable because it allows donors to deduct donations they make directly to the school, helping fundraising efforts. The rules will take effect after May 31st and apply to as many as 18,000 schools, the Treasury said. Education groups indicated they would challenge the new rules. Ted Mitchell, the president of the American Council on Education, said the group will oppose the rule during the Treasury Department's public comment period. The rule is likely to face a legal challenge from the American Association of University Professors, one senior official said. Weaponizing the Internal Revenue Service to attack colleges and universities that uphold and expand civil rights is outrageous, said Todd Wolfson, president of AAUP, which led a successful lawsuit against the Trump administration's cuts to research funding at the University of California, Los Angeles, UCLA. This is blatantly racist political coercion intended to deny minority students reparative opportunities to further their education. Beyond education, the Trump administration has more broadly sought to push the IRS to be more aggressive in investigating left-leaning nonprofits, including those that Trump officials accuse of supporting terrorism. IRS officials have in recent weeks discussed creating a faster process for revoking tax-exempt status from nonprofits, according to people familiar with the conversations. Schools rebranding race-based preferences as equitable, inclusive, or diversity-enhancing does not change the discriminatory nature, Treasury Secretary Scott Bessent said in a statement. Today's Treasury and IRS proposed regulations established a clear standard, and the institutions that continue to use discriminatory practices will no longer receive the benefits of federal tax-exempt status. The Trump administration said the tax regulations would draw on a 1983 Supreme Court case that found an organization could not receive tax-exempt status if it was in opposition to a fundamental public policy. In that case, the IRS revoked the tax-exempt status of Bob Jones University, a conservative Christian school, because the school had a policy banning interracial relationships. The Supreme Court upheld the IRS decision because racial discrimination in education violates a fundamental public policy. But what counts as a fundamental public policy has otherwise been left largely undefined, and the standard has been rarely used to deny groups tax exemption. The Trump administration first said last year that it would develop guidelines on the application of the fundamental public policy concept. In June, the Treasury Department submitted regulations on the topic to a White House regulatory office, which approved them last month. Based on how the Trump administration had described its plans for the regulations, nonprofit experts had expected they will state that giving a preference to black or other minority applicants in admissions runs counter to fundamental public policy. The administration said it would rely on a 2023 Supreme Court ruling in the Students for Fair Admissions case to set a standard for what counts as a fundamental public policy. In the majority opinion in that case, Chief Justice John G. Roberts, Jr. declared that any applicant must be treated based on his or her experiences as an individual, not on the basis of race. He also said, though, that the court's opinion should not be construed as prohibiting universities from considering an applicant's discussion of how race affected his or her life, be it through discrimination, inspiration, or otherwise. University officials have said that the ruling allows schools to consider race as part of a broader review of an applicant's character. But the Trump administration has adopted a narrow view of the ruling, dismissing holistic reviews of applicants as workarounds for universities to pursue diversity goals. They will state that what we used to call affirmative action is now a violation of fundamental public policy, said Darrell K. Jones, a law professor at Florida Agriculture and Mechanical University. They have announced that they're going to use the new regulations to implement Students for Fair Admissions as far and as wide as possible. But Phil Hackney, a law professor at the University of Pittsburgh, was skeptical of whether courts would agree with how the Trump administration defines a fundamental public policy. Fundamental public policy is not something that the IRS can just go and grab. It needs to be something that is deeply anchored, he said. Clearly, we're quite divided on this issue right now.
there is nowhere close to overwhelming agreement. The proposed regulations themselves do not provide much detail into how the IRS might evaluate policies or school activities it considers to be racially discriminatory. The Treasury said the final rules would further define race-based action for the purpose of ameliorating societal discrimination as a form of discrimination and delete previous IRS guidance allowing schools to favor minorities in admissions, programs, and financial assistance as part of an effort to create a more equitable campus. The Treasury also said programs targeting students from specific geographic areas or socioeconomic backgrounds could continue, an alternative way that the department said donors in school could, in effect, still support minority students. The Treasury's proposed regulations will be subject to a potentially lengthy public comment period that could result in changes. Once the rules are final, their enforcement is likely to involve IRS audits of the schools and universities to determine whether they were impermissibly considering race. Such audits can go on for months and give a university the opportunity to challenge any revocation of tax-exempt status in court, where a judge could strike down the Treasury's regulations. If a new administration is ever in position, I would think they would revoke these regs, but in the meantime, a lot of damage can be done because people are running scared, said Alan April, an expert in nonprofit taxes at the University of California, Los Angeles. Andrew Duren and Michael C. Bender reporting, Trump moves to strip tax exemption from schools that aid minority students. Second article from the front page of today's New York Times is reported by Kim Barker, Alexander Mikulishin, and Ivan Nechurpenko. This is a news analysis, a spiral of escalation for Russia and Ukraine with no end in sight. Each side is using missiles and drones to try to pound the other into giving up, breeding ceaseless human suffering. But there is no sign that either country's determination will weaken. They're both torching warehouses filled with food or online shopping orders near major cities. They're blasting ports and ships carrying vital exports of grain. And they're smashing energy networks that keep the lights on and vehicles fueled. Russia and Ukraine, in cities far from the front line, are waging an intensifying tit-for-tat air war that is bringing more pain to the populations of both countries than at any other point since the early months of the full-scale war launched by Moscow in 2022. With the front largely frozen, each side is using growing arsenals of missiles and drones to exact vengeance and try to pummel the other into submission. In the most recent example, Kyiv, the Ukrainian capital, has been under constant bombardment from Russian drones over the past few days, tormenting residents with nearly continual air raid alerts. Still, there is no evidence that the escalation will weaken either country's determination to fight on. Human suffering will only grow this winter, analysts say, as both Russia and Ukraine seek leverage in U.S.-backed settlement negotiations that are expected to resume after achieving little this year. Ukraine can't give up, and Russia doesn't want to, analysts say. It's a question of how much pain can Russia take compared to Ukraine, and Russia can take a lot of pain, said Rob Lee, a military expert at the Philadelphia-based Foreign Policy Research Institute who travels frequently to the front line. This new period of an eye-for-an-eye assaults accelerated in late June when Ukraine opened a 40-day campaign against Russia that President Volodymyr Zelensky said was aimed at compelling it to end the war. Since he threw down the gauntlet, Ukrainian long-range drones have hit more than 30 warehouses of major online shopping companies, mostly those used by Wildberries, the Russian equivalent of Amazon. The strikes have disrupted Russian commercial logistics, inflicted heavy losses on small merchants, and killed several warehouse workers. Ukraine has also continued its attacks on Russian oil refineries and fuel logistics. About 70% of Russian gas stations ran out of gasoline or diesel last month, sparking the country's worst fuel crisis since the collapse of the Soviet Union in the early 1990s. The Kremlin scrambled to fix the situation, allowing lower-grade gas and diesel to be sold. But through mid-August, there were two-hour lines at every station in Moscow that still had gas. In addition, Ukrainian strikes on infrastructure in the Sea of Azov and the broader Black Sea Basin have hamstrung agricultural exports by Russia, the world's largest exporter of wheat, and have left the occupied Crimea Peninsula isolated. Their economy will start collapsing, it already is, said Olena Ivashko, 48, a Ukrainian grocery worker who has had four male relatives killed fighting in the war. Until they start eating each other alive, they will not understand that there is a war. They didn't understand what war was until they started standing in lines for gasoline. The Russian economy is not in danger of imminent collapse,
even as growth has slowed to almost a standstill and the budget deficit has ballooned. But the attacks deep inside Russia have made the war feel closer to Russians than ever before. And Russian civilians are dying in such strikes at the highest rate since the war began. Pyotr, a book editor in the Russian capital, said that this summer the first cracks appeared on the surface of Moscow's well-being. Yevgeny, a motorcycle enthusiast, described sleepless nights every time he saw a warning about a potential drone attack. Both men asked that only the first names be used to protect their security. After Ukraine's 40-day campaign ended, President Vladimir Putin of Russia said that Kyiv had opened Pandora's box by trying to damage the Russian economy and would pay the price. As has been the case throughout the war, the Russian assaults that followed have inflicted more suffering on Ukrainians than anything that the Russians have endured. Russian ballistic and supersonic missiles are now hitting Ukrainian cities almost at will, largely because Ukraine is running low on U.S.-made Patriot interceptor missiles. New Russian jet-powered drones that can reach speeds of more than 370 miles per hour perform surveillance and smash into targets. Ukrainian civilian casualties are higher than at any other point since the initial 5 weeks of the war, and they are much higher than Russian casualties. Moscow's Black Sea attacks have crippled crucial ports in the Odessa region and have threatened to cost the Ukrainian economy more than $2 billion in agricultural exports in the second half of 2026. More than 300 Ukrainian gas stations have been damaged or destroyed by Russian attacks over the past 6 months. Dozens of warehouses, including those supplying grocery stores, and a number of shopping centers have been struck. About 13 million books have been charred in Russian strikes, according to the Ukrainian Publishing Association. The escalation is likely to continue, analysts said. After pounding Ukraine's power grid to within an inch of its life last winter, Russia has vowed to hammer it again. The Russian Defense Ministry warned last month that Kyiv was in for a deep freeze this winter. On Tuesday, Mr. Putin said he instructed his armed forces to deliver massive strikes against Ukraine's energy facilities. Russia could also try to target Ukraine's water supply, analysts said. Speaking after a summit in Kyrgyzstan on Tuesday, Mr. Putin also seemingly threatened to expand the war to Ukraine's Western allies. If someone tries to drag us down the food chain to gobble us up, to devour us, they may end up getting punched in the teeth, he said. Ukraine, too, may keep escalating. It is developing its own powerful ballistic missiles and says they could be ready by this fall. If that happens, the war would enter a different stage, analysts said. In his own address on Tuesday, Mr. Zelensky warned airlines that Russian airspace was becoming completely unsafe because of Ukrainian drones, a threat that Mr. Putin described as state terrorism. Where will end is anyone's guess. The CIA director, John Ratcliffe, flew to Moscow last week to try to persuade Russia to cut a deal before the country's military and economic situation got any worse. Moscow's answer to the visit was clear. The Kremlin spokesman, Dmitry S. Peskov, said the U.S.-led peace negotiations were in a deep pause. As if to punctuate this statement, between Thursday and Monday, Kyiv came under an air raid alert 58 times and faced multiple volleys of missiles and drones. Serious peace talks are not likely until next spring or summer, experts and diplomats said. The lead U.S. negotiators, Jared Kushner, President Trump's son-in-law, and Steve Witkoff, Mr. Trump's special envoy and longtime friend, are supposed to visit Ukraine soon to jumpstart talks, Ukrainian officials say. But such a visit has been rumored at least four times this year and has not taken place. Russia has given no indication it is ready for talks. Mr. Putin is angry. Ukrainian officials and Western diplomats said that Russian troops have not yet seized all the eastern Ukrainian areas known as the Donbas. Russian troops control a bit less than 20% of Ukraine, only slightly more than they did 3 years ago. As the air war intensifies, each country adjusts. By last week, lines had shortened in Moscow's gas stations. School started in much of Ukraine on Tuesday, even as Russia fired more missiles and drones, though 10% fewer first graders showed up in Kyiv schools than did last year. We've already gotten used to things being destroyed, said Aliana Chistyakova, 45, who recently faced empty shelves at a grocery store because of the Russian attacks. They're shelling us, they're trying to destroy us, but somehow we keep floating back to the surface, and there's nothing they can do about it. Kim Barker and Ivan Necheparenko, along with Alexander Mikolishin, reporting a spiral of escalation for Russia and Ukraine with no end in sight. Today's third front page article from the New York Times is by Adam Liptak.
Trump's lightning speed outpaces the courts. In his breakneck construction of a grand ballroom and in many other initiatives, critics say the president has tried to outrun judicial review. The courts cannot keep up with President Trump. In cases on immigration, spending, mass firings, and restructuring agencies, the administration has barreled ahead in the face of slow-moving legal challenges. If Mr. Trump loses when those lawsuits are finally resolved, it may be too late as a practical matter to undo what he's achieved. The challenge to Mr. Trump's enormous White House ballroom project is just the latest example of a mismatch between a judicial system characterized by unhurried deliberation and a presidency built for speed. Trump is going to get his ballroom even if the courts conclude it's illegal, said Leah Littman, a law professor at the University of Michigan. Over the past few months, three judges and four justices concluded that Mr. Trump likely violated federal law by raising the East Wing and replacing it with a luxury building. Five other justices did not dispute that conclusion, ruling instead that the challengers probably lacked a direct interest in the matter sufficient to give them standing to sue. The litigation continues, but so does the construction. Mr. Trump said Tuesday the project will be done by next year. Dissenting from an order in a different case last week on mail-in voting, Justice Ketanji Brown Jackson wrote that she detected a pattern, a catch-me-if-you-can approach to pursuing the president's policy agenda. Davis Engel, the White House spokesman, said velocity was a virtue. President Trump is moving at lightning speed, he said, because we don't have time to waste in our mission to make America greater than ever before. When the ballroom case was argued before a three-judge panel of the U.S. Court of Appeals for the District of Columbia Circuit in June, Judge Patricia A. Millett asked a telling question. If the government were to move very quickly to bulldoze the Statue of Liberty, she asked, was it true that nothing could be done by the courts? Yakov Roth, a Justice Point lawyer, did not try to duck the question. I think that's right, yes, he said. The panel ruled for the historic preservationist who had challenged the project by a 2-1 vote, affirming a ruling from a lower court judge blocking the project about 4 months after it was issued. That's pretty fast by judicial standards. But the injunction had been paused while the case moved along, and the appeals court added another 2 weeks. Then Chief Justice John G. Roberts Jr. added another pause, one that would turn out to last for 10 days. During all of this, construction continued at a furious pace. When the case reached the Supreme Court last month, the challengers warned the justices that Mr. Trump had decided to try to outrun judicial review. In response, Solicitor General D. John Sauer did not exactly deny the charge. He crowed that a 250-person crew had been working 20 hours a day, 7 days a week, and that the project, which he said included key security upgrades for the White House, had passed the point of no return. Echoing the challengers, he wrote that the executive has raced to outrun the extraordinary security threats facing this president. In a decision on Monday that let the project proceed for now, no justice said the project was lawful. The 5-member majority, in an unsigned opinion, instead tentatively determined that the challengers had not suffered the sort of direct injury that would allow them to sue. Indeed, the majority went out of its way to say that we do not pass upon the legality of the government's East Wing project. A frustrated Chief John Roberts, joined by the court's three liberal members, wrote in dissent that construction of the ballroom has proceeded at pace for the better part of a year, even though it was most likely in violation of a federal law that requires Congress's express permission to erect a building on federal property in Washington. Should Democrats capture one or both chambers of Congress in the coming election, they may be able to challenge the project in court or through legislation, but it will almost surely be too late. Aziz Huq, a law professor at the University of Chicago, said there was a pattern. He pointed to cases in which he said the administration had immediately shut off funding in violation of law when the recipient depends on the funding and is discouraged from suing by even the temporary loss of funding. This, Professor Huq said, is a striking use of practical power to outrun law. The Supreme Court's deliberate pace helped Mr. Trump during his last campaign, too. Jack Smith, the special counsel prosecuting him on charges that he tried to subvert the 2020 election, sought to put the case on a fast track, one that would yield a trial before the 2024 election. Mr. Trump argued he was immune from prosecution because his actions had been part of his official duties as president. Mr. Sauer, who is then Mr. Trump's personal lawyer, urged the justices to go slow. The question, Mr. Sauer's brief said, should be resolved in a cautious, deliberative manner, not at breakneck speed.
He urged the justices not to rush to decide the issues with reckless abandon. The Supreme Court turned away a first appeal in 2023. It did not agree to hear the case until late February 2024, scheduled arguments for that April. The court's decision that July granted Mr. Trump broad but not unlimited immunity, and Mr. Smith might, in theory, have been able to proceed with some elements of his case. But it had taken the court long enough to decide the immunity issue that the prospect of a trial before the election evaporated. After Mr. Trump won, the Justice Department dismissed the charges against him. It was entirely foreseeable that the Roberts Court's decision allowed Trump to outrun both the prosecutors and the lower courts, said Jed Sugarman, a law professor at Boston University. The general problem, said Professor Lippman, a frequent critic of Mr. Trump, is that the Supreme Court, intentionally or not, keeps missing the forest for the trees, focusing on technical issues in the face of brazen conduct. The court has created a maze of obstacles and invented obstacles that have the effect of allowing the executive branch to get away with lawlessness, she said, at least for enough time to accomplish what they're trying to. But Samuel Bray, a law professor at the University of Chicago, said courts are so powerful they must observe certain restraints. They cannot decide disputes not brought to them, for instance, and they can decide only cases in which the plaintiffs have a real stake. Courts have the special power of giving judgments that are obeyed even in the bitterest disputes, he said. But the special powers and special constraints of courts go together. And in the long run, the legitimacy of a judicial system depends on the judge's commitment to working in a judicial mode, come what may. Many presidents have been aggressive in pursuing their policies, and few have been eager to be second-guessed by the courts. But Mr. Trump's actions are different in kind, said Pamela Carlin, a law professor at Stanford. He really has decided that he can just go ahead and do what he wants, she said, daring courts to stop him across a huge range of subject matters. Adam Liptak reporting, Trump's lightning speed outpaces the courts. Today's quote of the day, thermometer overrides Italians' defiance of air conditioning. Quote, for a few years, we just haven't been able to breathe, end quote. Emilia Pisciotto, a bar owner in Sicily who doesn't like air conditioning, but admits that with Italy's increasingly hot summers, it is needed. And that was today's quote of the day, thermometer overrides Italians' defiance of air conditioning. Today's first opinion piece is the conversation column by Frank Bruni and Brett Stevens. It's okay to admit it, the state of the world is terrifying. Brett Stevens, not to put too fine a point on it, Frank, but the state of the world is terrifying. The bond markets are going crazy because we're piling on debt like profligate bourbons. The wars in Ukraine and Iran seem to have no end in sight. There are serious fears in Western capitals that Russia might invade a NATO member state. And Canadians hate us for real this time, not to mention for good cause. Solve all of our problems for us, Frank. Frank Bruni. Get rid of President Trump and all, well, most of what he represents. I'm not being glib. I'm not in the grip of any derangement syndrome. I'm not suggesting he be impeached, been there, bungled that twice. Or that he might be removed by his cabinet members who would sooner give him a tag team pedicure. And I'm not saying that his exit from the political stage would solve or prevent the horrors that you laid out. But it is a prerequisite, and it begins, I hope, I pray, with a midterm repudiation of unignorable proportions. Brett, I can think of other midterm repudiations that did next to nothing to change our overall trajectory. 2018, during Trump's first term, when Democrats took the House, or 2010 during Barack Obama's first, when Republicans took the House, or 2006 during George W. Bush's second term, when Democrats took both houses, most governorships and nearly majority of state legislatures, or even 1994, you get my drift. Frank, it is a fair point, but consider the alternative, that there's no blue wave, not even a blue ripple, and how Trump and his abettors react to that. Brett, my point is that the eventual end of Trump's presidency, whether it happens when he can no longer control Congress or when he moves out of the White House, solves fewer problems than either of us would hope. Trumpism, which is just a form of charismatic illiberal populism, has become a global phenomenon. Profligate government spending is an epidemic in Europe as it is here. There is no longer a global consensus in favor of free trade or even free speech. And Vladimir Putin and other dictators are probably still going to be around whenever Democrats finally retake the White House. Trump is more symptom than cause, and there needs to be much deeper thinking about how and where Western politics went wrong. Frank, yes, but
Wait, make that yes and. Despite Trump's best attempts to turn the United States into both the Freddy Krueger and the Homer Simpson of the world, other countries still take cues from us, consciously and subconsciously. His diminution might well be a drag on the charismatic populism you mention, and the recent shift of global agreements and trajectories shows that such agreements are not fixed and such trajectories are not static. The teetering and then toppling of Trump would send a message larger than Trump, with consequences behind him and MAGA. And while the multipolar or multilateral world would remain, at least a post-Trump American president trying to manage and have an impact on it would be less inept and less corrupt than Trump. An assumption I make because more inept and more corrupt seem philosophically, cognitively, and biometrically impossible. Brett, we agree that the world will surely be a better place when the man I like to call Benito Milhouse Caligula exits the stage. But those of us, liberal or conservative, who want to save the free world need to ask ourselves some tough questions about how we got here. My dear pal Richard North Patterson, the novelist, has a powerful new nonfiction book, Tripwires, which examines 15 events in this century and how they crippled American democracy. I disagree with him on some of the particulars, which our readers should take as a strong recommendation for Rick's book. But he's absolutely right that our problems are much deeper than one man and his flatulous administration. My view is that everything started going wrong when we abandoned the cause of teaching civics. Frank, as a member of theatrically clears throat, arrogantly puffs his chest, as a member of the Academy, I can tell you the teaching of civics, how to resurrect it, how best to make it effective, is a major topic of conversation among university leaders and professors. We know we need to elevate our game. But civic instructions must begin much, much earlier than college. All the more so because college is not an inspiration or the wisest choice for many people. And kindergarten through 12th grade educators in America are struggling to teach children reading, writing, and arithmetic as it is. I've advocating adding media literacy to the curriculum. Still do. Ditto for civics. But what in our experience of how American children are performing in, say, algebra, and what about our shamefully inadequate support of public education leads us to believe we can successfully throw civics into the mix? Brett, I don't think funding is the problem. The U.S. spends more money on average on elementary and secondary school students than nearly every other country. Yet our educational outcomes are abysmal. The larger problems, I think, come down to competence, ideology, and polarization. With brave exceptions, as well as programs like Teach for America, teaching has become a low-status profession that repels great people. Fixing that has a lot to do with pay. It also has a lot to do with bureaucratic rules that protect bad teachers at the expense of good ones. As for ideology, the country is struggling to agree even on a baseline idea of how civics should be taught, a set of common principles that can unite Americans across divides of race, class, geography, and partisanship. In the process, we have also lost the idea that the purpose of a good education is to make a good citizen, capable of sacrificing for the common good, like, for instance, accepting higher taxes or fewer benefits in order to get the deficit under control. Frank, when I said inadequate support for public education, I wasn't thinking only or even primarily about funding. Part of inadequate support is blurring schools' missions and blunting their ability to be effective by sweeping them into the culture wars you allude to, and funding is a complicated topic. We shovel a lot of money into schools, but not in the right ways. In many states and communities, we simply don't pay teachers nearly enough to attract and retain the most talent possible. That's a problem independent of unions, many failings. In the terrific 2013 book, The Smartest Kids in the World, Amanda Ripley shows how much success Finland has had with higher salaries for teachers and a culture of greater respect for them. Brett, I'm always leery of comparisons to Scandinavian countries, not because there isn't much to admire in them, but because small, ethnically homogenous countries like Finland don't make for great comparisons with a country as large and diverse as ours. Frank, I think a Finland, a Sweden, a Norway, or even an Iceland can have a few discrete lessons for us that translate and transfer, much like Bjork does. Brett, or pancakes with lingonberry jam at IKEA. Frank, I do agree with you wholeheartedly about the greater purpose of education, and I devoted the final stretch of my most recent newsletter, along with much of the newsletter before it, to that. The ideal education teaches us how to live thoughtfully, ethically, and productively with others and with ourselves.
Brett, the Boulder's university presidents need to do two hard things at once. First, tell incoming freshmen and the parents shelling out fortunes on their behalf that the primary purpose of a university education is to help them make them wise whether or not it makes them rich, rather than rich whether or not it makes them wise. Second, insist that no student can graduate without being grounded in the essentials of a real liberal education. Plato and Aristotle, the Book of Genesis, and the Sermon on the Mount. Locke and de Tocqueville, and Lincoln and Douglas, Darwin and Epstein, Austin, Tolstoy, Steinbeck, and Mann, and Shakespeare. Shakespeare, Shakespeare. All the rest is commentary. Frank, well, I think there's room for a few more modern figures and for more diversity in that reading list, though I thank you for Austin. In the interest of modernity, can I yank us back into the political moment and ask you what you make of both Abdul Al-Sayed's and Vice President J.D. Vance's outreach to Jewish voters over the past week? Do you find it sincere? Persuasive? I know you're not fond of either politician, which makes me doubly interested in how you think they're dealing with what they obviously know is many Jews' distrust of them. Brett, short answer? No. Longer answer? Nah. El-Sayed's infamous excuse for the terrorist who drove a truck into a Michigan synagogue, hurt people, wasn't an apt turn of phrase put to the rest to his quasi-apology. It was a worldview that holds the anger at Israel as the reason, and perhaps the justification, for attacks on Jews in the United States. His despicable booster, Hassan Piker, put it more crisply. If Jews in America keep putting this idea out there that they are singly invested in Israel, eventually someone's going to come around and take action. As for Vance, I'll believe that his outreach to Jewish voters is sincere when he acknowledges that Tucker Carlson is an embarrassment and disgrace, for which I won't be holding my breath. Frank, there will never be room for sincerity and J.D. Vance in the same sentence, the same paragraph, the same book, the same library. I have not seen and learned enough about Al-Sayed to know if it's true of him as well, though I've observed moments when he definitely seemed more ambitious and calculating than sincere. You know, Brett, I'm at a point where I'm wondering, from the sound bites, the jargon, the platitudes, the fakery, the flipping, the flopping, if only a fool would ever take any politician at his or her word. I guess I still care a lot about the tone that a politician strikes. But beyond that, look at the record, not the rhetoric. Speaking of tone and language, any reading recommendations for us? Brett, oddly, or maybe not, by far the most enjoyable book I've read in a long while is all about death, or at least writing about death. It's by our colleague Sam Roberts, obit writer Sans Perel, and the book is called Are They Dead Yet? It's a deep dive into the delicate art of summing up, in several hundred words or so, the complicated lives of the just deceased. To give you a taste, the modern maestro of circumlocution was the ever-resourceful Hugh Massingbird, Sam writes. Massingbird was an aficionado of the euphemism to deliver hints about a departed individual's blemishes, which his regular readers did not require a code book to decipher. By powerful negotiator, he meant a bully. Someone who gave colorful accounts of his exploits was, in other words, a liar. Massingbird gussied up the technique he arcanely called the posthumous parallax, a bending of life histories towards all that is light and wholesome, away from anything that might reflect unfavorably on the dead. A surviving relative in Australia described the deceased as having worshipped at the altar of St. Agnes, the patron saint of young girls in chastity, which also was the name of a famous distillery in Australia that dates from the late 19th century. In other words, Massingbird wrote, the subject of my assignment had given the brandy a fair old shake with ultimately fatal results. And so on. If only dying itself were half as interesting or as funny. The Conversation column by Frank Bruni and Brett Stevens. It's okay to admit it, the state of the world is terrifying. Next, I have a guest essay by Jill Filipovic. Why a doctor told Gloria Steinem, you must promise me two things. When Gloria Steinem was 22 years old and a recent graduate of Smith College, she found herself sitting in a doctor's office in London asking for an abortion. Not long before, she had slipped off her engagement ring, tucked it under her fiancé's pillow, and, in her words, fled. She was headed to India on a fellowship, leaving behind the comfortable domestic life expected of her and walking into a future that must have looked awfully fuzzy, even without an unwanted pregnancy blurring her path forward. This was 1957, and elective abortion was legal in both the United States and Britain, not to mention much of the rest of the world.
Ms. Steinem managed to find a doctor who agreed to help her anyway. She dedicated her 2015 memoir to him, recalling what he told her. "You must promise me two things. First, you will not tell anyone my name. Second, you will do what you want to do with your life." By the time Ms. Steinem died this week at age 92, she had done more than anyone could have possibly imagined with her life. Among her biggest accomplishments was enabling millions of other women to do what they wanted with their lives. At the core of that work was reproductive freedom, as she called it, the right to have sex for pleasure without shame and to say no without grave consequence, to use contraception to prevent unintended pregnancies, to have access to safe and legal abortion, to have children by choice and safety and with support. She and the second wave feminist movement of which she was a part succeeded in many of those aims. Premarital sex has been largely stripped of its stigma. Contraception is legal in the United States and enjoys widespread use and strong public support. Pregnant women and mothers still lack adequate support, but millions have had access to parental leave, workplace protections, and a level of spousal help that was virtually unheard of when Ms. Steinem was young. Perhaps the pinnacle of those efforts was the 1973 Roe v. Wade decision, which affirmed abortion as a constitutional right of American women. In the years after Roe, women fled into colleges and the workforce. Millions were able to do what they wanted with their lives. They became doctors and lawyers, artists and entrepreneurs, dedicated mothers, aunties, and friends. Some became famous for their accomplishments, but most were regular women. You see them at the grocery store, at church, at work, maybe in the mirror every day, whose lives were made better because they were able to choose their own paths. They married for love or love staying single, cared better for the children they had, and chose to have more when they were ready. Left abusive relationships, made their own money, made their own mistakes, made their way. This should have been Ms. Steinem's legacy. But we all know what happened as Roe hit middle age. Today, abortion is banned entirely or almost entirely in 17 states. In such states, women have died of preventable pregnancy-related causes. Others have not received adequate treatment and wound up hemorrhaging, getting deadly infections, or losing their reproductive organs. After Texas banned abortion, rates of sepsis among women hospitalized for miscarrying in their second trimester shot up by more than 50%. These are the statistics that's possible to know. Many anti-abortion states are doing little or even refusing to track the damage their bans have caused. More insidious is the damage to women's lives that doesn't show up in these numbers. What happens when women can't do what we want with our bodies and, by extension, our lives? We have a sense of that thanks to a study that compared women who were turned away from getting an abortion with those who were able to get the procedure. It found that women who were refused abortions are more likely to be reliant on public assistance, to be poorer, to remain tied to abusive partners, and to face life-threatening complications. It also found that all their children, most women in the United States who have abortions are already mothers, end up worse off. Maybe early 20s Gloria Steinem would still have become the feminist trailblazer Gloria Steinem had she married her college boyfriend and had a baby. She also may have joined the millions of women whose dreams were deferred or defeated by our patriarchal society. Ms. Steinem came to the feminist movement first as a journalist covering an event in New York in which women talked about their illegal abortions and demanded the right to choose what they did with their bodies. Had Ms. Steinem not had an abortion herself, would she have been in that room? Would she have so viscerally related to the feminist cause? Today's young American women were born into a world of unfinished feminism. We have freedoms our great-grandmothers couldn't have imagined, but also fewer rights than we did just a handful of years ago. We live in an era not just of abortion bans, but of overt misogynists in positions of power, the gleeful woman-haters of the manosphere, the anti-feminists of the MAGA right who espouse a politics of your body, my choice, a president accused of sexual misconduct many times over, and the men in his orbit who endorse the idea that women should not have the right to vote. What does it mean to do what you want to do with your life? As that doctor told Ms. Steinem all those years ago, when our country's most powerful people are working to ensure that women can't even do what we need, let alone what we want. Here, Ms. Steinem's own life is instructive. She was born in Toledo, Ohio in 1934. A time when doing what you want with your life was not a directive generally given to women. She did it anyway, with lots of help, and eventually within a movement that reshaped the world. Young women today were told that our lives would be ours, and are collectively stunned to find that promise being broken. That betrayal will rack up real casualties.
but it is not an end to a feminist movement of which Ms. Steinem was, in her own telling, something of a reluctant figurehead. Gloria Steinem is dead. But as long as women believe that we should be able to do what we want with our lives, feminism will live on. Jill Filipovic, with this guest essay, Why a Doctor Told Gloria Steinem, You Must Promise Me Two Things. Jill Filipovic is a journalist, a lawyer, and an author who writes at jill.substack.com. Time to move on to features, starting with this article by Tim Tiemann. The show that makes New Yorkers the stars of their own city. The cast of 100 in Public Record, almost all amateurs, spotlights people who open their hearts and share their stories for five nights at the Delacorte Theater. Dripping water from the AC units, getting priced out of your neighborhood, a damn fine bacon, egg, and cheese, ICE agents, falling in love, grieving a sibling's death, being proud of your identity, moving to the city's beat, and obviously, Nixon 5. Individual cast members voice these snapshots of New York City life in the Public Theater's musical Public Record, premiering at Central Park's Delacorte Theater on September 4th for a five-night run. As in previous shows from the Public Works program, the 100 cast members are almost all amateurs, ages 7 to 84, with a smattering of professional musicians and dancers. This year, for the first time, they are not performing a classic, but rather telling their own stories as New Yorkers. One woman proudly reveals, for example, that after having been on a ventilator with COVID, she attended her nephew's wedding. I burned a hole on that dance floor. After a recent rehearsal in the Public's Lou Astor Hall, Dan Canham and Emily Lim, who conceived and directed the 70-minute production, explained its themes. While structured around the cycle of life from birth to death, it's also about joy, loves, and passions from all parts of the city, Lim said. Jacob Lino, 12, from the Bronx, said he had heard so many amazing stories from so many amazing people while rehearsing Public Record. Lino, who wants a career in performing, said the show had broken the shell of his shyness and brought out my true colors. Another Bronx resident, Angel Santana, 38, said he relied on theater to help him reconnect with himself after being incarcerated for 15 years. He sees himself as representing other incarcerated people and their loved ones who are without a voice. Rajia Finney Myers from Harlem is performing with her children. This program invites you to learn about humanity and diversity. There are people of all races, gender identities from all paths of life. You feel valued and seen, and you value and see others. One sign in the room reads, everyone is an artist. This has been the guiding principle of Public Works since Leah D. Bissonnette founded the program in 2012 as resident director at the Public, leading to its debut production of The Tempest the next year. Now the artistic director of the Lincoln Center Theater, D. Bissonnette, recalled her motivating questions. What does it mean for theater to belong to everyone? How can it live these values? Oscar Eustace, the artistic director of the Public, said Public Works was underpinned by the notion that artistry exists in all of us. Art has a vital role to play in repairing America's social fabric, D. Bissonnette said. The idea that every human being is innately creative and deserves to have art as part of their experience provokes us to think about the possibility of a truly democratic society where every person matters. Theaters are expert at handling VIPs and public figures, D. Bissonnette noted. Public Works redefines that. The people of New York are our VIPs. We wanted to apply the same honor and welcome principles to them as we would our biggest donors and stars. Last year, Canham and Lim, both from Britain, oversaw the original iteration of Public Record in Sunderland, England, in partnership with the Public Arts Program of the National Theater, where Lim was previously an associate artist and the program's director. Pablo Hernandez Basulto, the director of civic artistic programs at the Public, said the 265 New Yorkers who auditioned this year underscored that art is more than a commodity and making art is more than a job. People say, even if I don't get into the show, it's changed my life. The participants' stories have been framed in a script by the playwright Lisa Sinai Dring with original orchestrations and music by Michael Thurber. Dring said that people sharing their stories have been humbling and tectonically shaking. It eroded any cynicism I had as an artist and changed what I think is possible on stage. It is impossible to represent New York City's full musical diaspora in a piece of relatively short length, said Thurber. He gives an impressive go. There's Latin jazz, South Indian classical pieces, and club, house, folk, and roots music. A live recording of the show will be preserved at the New York Public Library for the Performing Arts. As choreographer, Canham is responsible for the show's most striking moments.
when the company lets loose with limb-shaking abandon. It's a political gesture to celebrate and foreground people moving in their own power and taking up space, Canham said. We're not making the show in a vacuum, Lim added. I hope it creates a sense of community that will outlive and outlast any divisions that are trying to be forced between us. And the show is very New York. At the end, participants ponder what legacies they'd like to leave behind when they die, mentioning a love of travel or contributions to medicine. Then a woman steps forward, coolly observes the audience, and says she'd most like to be remembered as not an asshole. This article, the show that makes New Yorkers the star of their own city, reported by Tim Tiemann. Next feature article is titled Brailed It Review, A Matter of Perspective, this by Beatrice Loaiza. This experimental documentary follows three students as they compete in an annual Braille tournament in Los Angeles. The Braille Challenge is an annual competition in which blind and low-vision students under 18 test their dictation and reading comprehension skills. The documentary Brailed It traces the events of this challenge, relying almost entirely on footage captured by GoPro-like cameras mounted on three young competitors. It is impossible to see the world exactly as our subjects perceive it, but that doesn't mean we can't feel what they're going through, a case this singular film makes by simply giving them control of part of the narrative. Though conceived and assembled by David Grabius and Brendan Schulze, the documentary gives director credits to his three subjects. Salome Cummins, a chatty high school student from Missouri who is competing at the junior varsity level for the first time, Christopher Morgan, a level-headed Braille Challenge winner from Atlanta, and Isaiah Gauthier, an 11-year-old from Canada. We follow this eager group from the arrival at the Event Hotel in Los Angeles through their interactions with their families and other Braille users, and up to the awards ceremony that has Salome in particular trembling in her seat. The images in the documentary are often choppy and out of focus, but these frustrating visuals encourage sighted filmgoers to adapt. What are we hearing? What do the camera's movements tell us about the subject's body language and emotions? While not as introspective and visually poetic as Reed Davenport's I Didn't See You There, another recent documentary that examines with film language to communicate a disabled person's experience, Brailed It still establishes a touching intimacy, the kind that comes from spending time with someone. This review, Brailed It Review, A Matter of Perspective, by Beatrice Loaiza. Brailed It is not rated, running time 1 hour and 13 minutes, available to watch in theaters. Directors, Salome Cummins, Isaiah Gauthier, Christopher Morgan, David Grabius, and Brendan Schulze. Writer, David Grabius. Rating not rated, running time 1 hour and 13 minutes, genre documentary. Brailed It Review, A Matter of Perspective. Our next article is reported by Chris Cohen. At 91, he just reclaimed his age record on the Appalachian Trail. This week, Dale Graybeard Sanders became the oldest person to complete the roughly 2,190-mile trail. On Monday, Dale Sanders was about 1,000 feet from the end of the Appalachian Trail when he lost his balance. The 91-year-old, who is known by the trail name Graybeard, was headed to the summit of Mount Katahdin, the highest peak in Maine and the trail's northern terminus. The weather on the mountain is too harsh for much besides lichen to grow, and he fell heavily onto sharp granite. He lay on the ground and prayed. After a few minutes, he was able to get to his feet. Soon, he was standing on the summit, having reclaimed his record as the oldest person to thru-hike the Appalachian Trail. It was a final reminder of a lesson he said the trail had taught him repeatedly over the previous year. "When it hurts, keep going," he said. "It'll probably go away." Mr. Sanders had previously hit the mark in 2017 at 82. That record was broken in 2021 by an 83-year-old hiker, M.J. Eberhardt, known on the trail as Nimble Will Nomad. Mr. Sanders had befriended and encouraged Mr. Eberhardt, but was also inspired to try to reclaim the record. Mr. Sanders began chipping away at the trail last September. While most thru-hikers compete the distance end-to-end in one direction, the Appalachian Trail Conservancy requires only that hikers cover every mile of the trail within a 365-day period for it to count as a thru-hike in any direction in any order. Working with a rotating team of volunteers, Mr. Sanders devised a plan to divide the hiking to make the most of a year's hiking weather. He planned to cover around 12 miles a day and sleep most nights in a camper in the back of his pickup truck. That went more or less according to plan until early August, when numbness in his left arm sent him to the hospital,
where a doctor advised him to return to his home in Memphis for a thorough assessment. Shortly after, he received news that his mother-in-law had died. With roughly 140 miles left to hike in sections of southeastern Maine, he left the trail and let go of the idea of finishing within a year. "I accepted it, but I wasn't happy about it," he said. After spending time with his family and receiving clearance from his doctor to return to hiking, he received a detailed plan from two of his volunteers that would allow him to finish in time. They said making the record-setting deadline would be tight, but doable. After some hesitation, he returned to the trail on August 16th for a final push. When Mr. Eberhardt got word that Mr. Sanders was back on the trail, he rushed from his home in Alabama to surprise him on the trail in the Great Smoky Mountains National Park and offer support in camp in the evenings. "This is not a competitive thing at all," Mr. Eberhardt said after Mr. Sanders had reclaimed his title. "He helped me and encouraged me when I took the record away from him. You have no idea how happy I am to have this relief from me and have it to go on." Reached on his way back to Tennessee, Mr. Sanders said he was looking forward to some rest, but he added he has also started thinking about a long hike in the Grand Canyon. Chris Cohen reporting, at 91, he just reclaimed his age record on the Appalachian Trail. This week, Dale Graybeard Sanders became the oldest person to complete the roughly 2,190-mile trail. Ben Cesario reports musicians sue AI Music Company for imitating their voices. Jason Isbell and three others filed a lawsuit against Suno, accusing the company of training its model on their songs. The suit will test a legal strategy not based on copyright, but on lawful imitation. Four musicians, including the acclaimed independent singer-songwriter Jason Isbell, sued the music AI company Suno on Monday, accusing it of imitating their voices and distinctive styles without permission. The musicians who brought the case, who also include Guy Forsyth, Eduardo Calle, and David Lowery, an outspoken advocate for artists' rights in the digital age, were seeking class action status from the court. Suno, which was founded in 2022, is one of a number of platforms that allow online users, whether professional musicians or total amateurs, to create songs by entering a few descriptive words or phrases into a textbook. Within minutes or even seconds, Suno generates a tune based on the user's prompt. In the crowded field of AI music, Suno has become a leader, with investors valuing the company at $5.4 billion, far more than any independent competitor. But like other AI music companies, Suno has faced a series of lawsuits in the music industry over how its machine learning model was trained. Record companies and music publishers have said the company has violated copyright on a massive scale by using millions of songs without their permission. In court papers, Suno has defended its model by saying that the training is allowed under fair use, a legal principle that offers a defense against copyright infringement claims in limited circumstances. The latest suit, filed in U.S. District Court in Massachusetts, opens up a new legal front against Suno, focusing not on copyright, but on what plaintiffs say is an unlawful imitation of the personal styles and voices of specific artists. According to the musician's complaint, Suno encoded musicians' identities into its AI model to create its commercial product without consent, and now exploits those identities by publicly using musicians' name to Suno's considerable commercial benefit. They cited state privacy and right of publicity laws in more than a dozen states, including Massachusetts, New York, Tennessee, California, and Texas. Mr. Isbell, as the suit notes, lives in Tennessee. The other plaintiffs, the suit says, reside in Georgia, Texas, and Florida. They seek unspecified damages. Some major music companies, in an effort to set commercial terms and earn money from licensing, have settled their suits with AI companies. Last year, Warner Music settled with Suno and another AI company, Udio, and said it is working with both companies to develop new license models. But many artists have been skeptical of artificial intelligence, expressing worries about a future in which music made primarily by human beings will compete against vast numbers of AI-generated songs. "Go Suno for me, thanks," Mr. Isbell, an Americana artist with 6 Grammy Awards, wrote in July on social media. A representative of Suno said the company believed the claims were without merit and we intend to defend against them, and pointed to a recent blog post by Mikey Shulman, the company's co-founder and chief executive. In it, Mr. Shulman said the company had never allowed prompts for specific artists or copyrighted works. The suit notes that Suno says users are blocked from using specific names in their prompts, but calls that false. It says that when the name Jason Isbell was entered into the system, it produced an Americana song called Paper Bell,
imitating Isbell's characteristic clean male vocals and country twang. The suit says that Suno can also imitate songs by superstars like Taylor Swift and Bruno Mars if users simply type in those artists' names with spaces separating each letter. T space A-Y-L-O-R-S-W-I-F-T. The suit

0: program this evening. Thank you for joining me. I'm Brad Bronk, and I have been your reader.
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2: Good afternoon. This afternoon, expect sunshine with a high near 96. Tonight, look for overcast skies with a low near 74. Monday, expect sunshine with a high near 90. Monday night, look for clear skies with a low near 75. Tuesday, expect sunshine with a high near 98. Get your weather every hour right here on Mind's Eye Radio, your virtual newsstand.
3: In Belleville and Collinsville, it's sunny and 93 degrees. In Granite City, it's sunny and 94 degrees.
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7: From the studios of Mind's Eye, translating vision into audio on the campus of Our Lady of the Snows, near beautiful downtown Belleville, Illinois, it's the Sports Angle with Mark Stangle. I'm Mark Stangle. I'm here with Tom Williams. How you doing today, sir?
8: I am doing all right, man. How are you?
7: I'm doing fine. Had a rough night's sleep, but I'm up and at 'em now, and so I'll probably crash later
8: on. That sounds great to me. I got an early day at work today, so as soon as I get home, I plan on taking one of those like ridiculously hot outside naps in front of the TV.
7: Uh-huh.
8: And there's no reason for me to do anything else but sleep right now, so... Mm-hmm.
7: Well, I hope you're able to catch up on your Z's.
8: Yeah. Well, it's all right.
7: Yeah, mm-hmm.
8: Price you pay, right?
7: Right, exactly. Well, should we hit into the expansion news for the NHL?
8: We can start with wherever you want, man.
7: Okay, well, why don't we start with the new Blues captain, which I guess is not really a surprise.
8: No, not at all.
7: Mm-hmm. Robert Thomas, I think, in Rutherford's article in The Athletic said that Thomas was summoned to Alexander Steen's house during the summer. And Steiner basically told him that we'd like you to be the captain. And Thomas has embraced it. I think after Shen left to play with the Islanders after the trade deadline last year, he basically became the leader.
8: Mm-hmm.
7: Maybe not as vocal as maybe Shen would be, but I think he established a culture to where he'd be the guy that, you know, players could go to and that. And I think he's embraced it now. He is really taken on a new diet to improve himself and with carbs and protein and vegetables. And apparently he's doing that 3 times a day. So I think he wants to, you know, lead this team to, you know, brighter, you know, more positive things ahead, you know. He's embraced it, and I think he's going to be a good captain. I think he's going to lead different than probably prior captains have, but I think if he stays with the Blues for the remainder of the contract, I think he's going to really do well in that position.
8: Yeah, I agree. And I think it was a no-brainer.
7: Oh, yeah. I mean, it was either him or Parayko, and I think they felt like maybe with the youth movement.
8: Yeah,
7: maybe,
8: go younger.
7: Right, exactly. And
8: not that Parayko wouldn't make a good captain, but,
7: no.
8: You know, he's already established himself as a leader. You don't need to give him the captaincy in order to take him to another level. You're not going to find another level under Colton Parayko at this point in his career.
7: No, I mean, he's 33. They tried to trade him. You know, and the other, and going back to Thomas, I think.

0: think, you know, the Blues, you know, when the trade rumors came out on him, I think everybody was kind of surprised and maybe even shocked in that. But I don't think they were actively shopping him. So I think, you know, once that air was cleared with Army seeing and him
1: right.
0: to know what was going on, I think he felt like, to be the captain was a no-brainer. So.
1: I think that there was probably a little messaging involved. Like, this is something they talked about on the Blues podcast the other day on Last Minute Blues. And it made a lot of sense to me, so I'm going to repeat it here. But I bet there was a little bit of messaging involved in that, in those trade talks, right? Like, mm-hmm. we probably aren't going to move Robert Thomas, but we want him to know that he can get moved because
0: mm-hmm.
1: we want him to be, you know, better. If he wants to be bigger and a bigger part of this team, then he needs to get his you-know-what together. And, you know, to his credit, he turned around his season after kind of having a lackluster first half. He had a great second half of the season.
0: Yeah.
1: Really took over after the trade deadline.
0: Yeah, he did.
1: And so I think that was kind of message received, right?
0: Like, oh, definitely. And I think, it was kind of reinforced when he went to Steen's house, you know, to be named captain in that. And it sounds like, I didn't watch the press conference, but it sounds like he mentioned before that, you know, he's embraced the role.
1: Mm-hmm.
0: He's going to have a good leadership group with him, with the alternate or associate captains, whatever you want to call it.
1: Right.
0: With Parayko, Neighbors, Holloway, and Broberg. And I think it says a lot for Broberg and Holloway that, you know, these guys have, been with the club, 2 years?
1: Yeah.
0: And already they're associate captains. So
1: yeah.
0: I think, you know, that they've established themselves.
1: I think, and that's also the team setting expectations,
0: mm-hmm.
1: right? Like, look, we consider you guys cornerstones of this team. So let's make sure we're carrying ourselves and, you know, doing the best we can and you know, doing all the stuff that you're supposed to do in order to become a great hockey player instead of, you know, floundering.
0: Right, exactly. Or just being along for the ride. You know,
1: yeah.
0: you're going to be the example. You're going to, you know, like for the guys that are going to be new to the club, the McMichaels, the Johnstons, the McTavishes, you know, and even a veteran like Carlo, establishing the culture through him. And I think that's if you got that leadership group, you got the captain, and they're going to be the rudder on mm-hmm. this ship, and we'll see what happens. I think the first sign of how they're going to be is how they come out, you know, opening night against Dallas, and then
1: right.
0: the next night they go to Colorado, and you know they're going to have a wood chipper of a schedule. Rutherford is very optimistic. He figures they can go 9-4-1. I'm going to be a little bit more realistic and say, let's just see what happens, not even make a prediction, because you just don't know, you know, how this team's going to, you know, come out. And hopefully under Thomas's leadership, it'll be a different story. And, you know, and these guys will just come out flying. You know, we know that Dallas, Colorado, and Minnesota are the three, teams to beat, you know, the teams that are going to probably be in the top three. So you're basically vying for one of the two wild card spots. And, hopefully there'll be a force, you know, during the entire season instead of making a last ditch effort run, you know,
1: right.
0: you know, the last 2 months of the season. And I think it would be great for the fan base to be energized right away. And you wouldn't be putting the pressure on yourself, you know,
1: yeah.
0: having to, you know, go on long winning streaks in that, because that's just tough to do. And even if you go on a long winning streak, if you're buried because of the fact that you had a crappy couple months of the season, you know, that's going to be tough to do. You know?
1: Right.
0: You know, and that would mean that the Mammoth be taking a step back, Anaheim be taking a step back, the Kings be taking a step back. I know some of the guys on the Last Minute Blues podcast weren't too enthusiastic about the Kings, and they're figuring, too, that maybe the Mammoth and the Anaheim would take a step back. But I don't think you can rely on that. You
1: know? No, no, you just have to be better this year.
0: Yeah.
1: You really can't count on other teams getting worse. It's no. The NHL.
0: Mm-hmm.
1: There's too much money involved. There's too many power players.
0: Right.
1: You know, these like the Mammoth have to be good this year, according to their management, right? Like they really, really want to be a competitive team this year.
0: Yeah.
1: They've got to capitalize on all the enthusiasm they have. So no, I wouldn't expect, I don't expect any of the teams to be bad, right? No. Like, it's always the ones you least suspect.
0: Exactly. I mean, and who knows? Maybe Chicago will, you know, catch fire.
1: You never know.
0: Yeah, you don't. And I know that, you know, now that they got Bedard under contract, you know, for a while, I guess, what, 5 years or whatever. And, you know, they still got some holes to fill in that. But, you know, their younger players are going to probably be getting better. You know, just the, what is it, the nostalgia push with Patrick Kane, you know, and the fact that, you know,
1: it's a good signing. It's a nostalgia signing, but he still has a little left in the tank. I think they way overpaid for him though.
0: Mm-hmm. But you know, but ironically, he's going to be Bedard's winger. So
1: I know.
0: Yeah.
1: I know he's got enough left in the tank, but, and look, man, I know it's 2026 and now there are players getting paid $20 million a year, by the way.
0: Yeah.
1: Holy crap. Cale Makar.
0: Uh-huh.
1: $8 million a year for a guy like Patrick Kane seems like a lot to me because he's an aged player. You know, he hasn't been, let's say, I shouldn't say he hasn't been effective in a long time because he has been. But
0: he's,
1: you know,
0: playing with teams that don't make the playoffs,
1: right? I mean. and while he may be the best player on these teams, they're not going anywhere. So you know, Chicago really needs him to play as well as he's played for other teams recently. They don't need him to be on a nostalgia tour, you know, ready to wrap things up. They need him out there, you know, firing, man.
0: Yeah.
1: But yeah, go ahead.
0: No, but I think, you know, it's, you know, it could be like a Pujols type situation in hockey, you know, where he gets off to a slow start, but then all of a sudden catches fire and, you know, and then Bedard, you know, supports him with that too. So, you know, they feed off of each other, but, yeah, speaking of Cale Makar, $20 million. I mean,
1: yeah, that is so much money.
0: That is,
1: and he's one of the best players in the league.
0: Mm-hmm.
1: He's young enough, but holy crap!
0: Yeah,
1: that's a significant portion of your cap right now, and you're looking 3-4 years down the line when it's really going to be a big chunk of. Whatever the cap ends up being, you better hope the economy keeps going the way it is. If some kind of bubble busts and everything goes tits up, guess what, man? Like,
0: yeah,
1: you know.
0: And how many hometown discounts do you think Nathan MacKinnon want to keep taking? You know, I mean, isn't he up for a contract soon too?
1: I mean, I can't imagine he's far off.
0: No, I mean, you got him, and so you know they're going to have a lot of money tied up in two guys, and we saw what happened with the Blackhawks when you have that situation. And
1: never mind.
0: Yeah,
1: Nathan MacKinnon's tied up until 2031.
0: Okay, well, yeah, that's a lifetime.
1: Then. Yeah, and he's making 12.5.
0: Uh huh.
1: But yeah. Still, he's making like just north of half of what Cale Makar is making.
0: Right, exactly. And making less than Macklin Celebrini. Making less than Leo Carlson.
1: It's weird, man. The cap, just the way things are happening is so bass-ackward, right?
0: Yeah.
1: Like, and you gotta look, and then you look at the Blues, and there isn't a single guy on this team that's making more than what? 10?
0: I don't think anybody's making 10.
1: It's crazy.
0: I think it's 8.1.
1: And we're still fringe on the fringe playoffs. Uh-huh. Like, you know, hockey's going to go in the direction of the NBA. A lot of people are predicting where these players are getting these top tier contracts and, you know, going wherever the money is just to make the money and play with whoever they can.
0: That's
1: and
0: it.
1: Win a championship.
0: Yeah. I want to play with my buddy.
1: Yeah.
0: You know? I want to play with my brother.
1: Right. I mean, it's a little different in hockey because you have a lot more people on the bench, right? Like you can get away with that in the NBA because four guys will carry the entire team, you know, five guys will play the entire game together. Not the entire game, but you know what I mean.
0: Yeah.
1: Most of it.
0: Right.
1: Football, not so much, right? Mm-hmm. You can't put all of that money into one guy and not have any room.
0: He's the quarterback.
1: But then you have no room for a line, right?
0: Like, true.
1: If you put 20% of your cap into your quarterback, right? Mm-hmm. Like, where are you getting receivers? Who's running this ball? Who's going to keep your quarterback from getting smushed on every play?
0: That's a good point.
1: Yeah. You know, mm-hmm. you have to spread that money around because you're going to end up with issues, right? You can't get away with that so much when you have 11 guys on both sides. NBA, again, way different. You're only playing five at a time.
0: And you probably have a smaller roster. Like, yeah, five, and then you got a roster of, like, maybe no more than 14.
1: Right.
0: So, you know, right away the numbers are begging or in the favor of, you know, paying, you know, two or three guys mega bucks, and then the other guys, you know, get the rest. So
1: divide it up amongst yourselves.
0: Right, exactly, yeah.
1: Anyway, what were we talking about?
0: Well, we were Cale Makar.
1: Oh, yeah, Cale Makar's contract. Right. Holy shit.
0: Yeah.
1: Woo.
0: Yeah, but you're right. I mean, all of a sudden, you know, these some of these teams have just been going, like just throwing, you know, money like they're sewer lids.
1: Kroenke especially.
0: Uh-huh.
1: Look, he's given out the biggest hockey contract, and he just bought the Oakland A's.
0: Yeah, yeah.
1: I meant the Angels.
0: Yeah.
1: But that, you know, like.
0: Well, when you're worth $24 billion, I mean, I'm sure you got some chump change.
1: But he's not. But he's not pulling out of his personal piggy bank for that, right? No. Like maybe to buy the Angels, yes, but to like give out contracts and do like that's all money generated stuff. That's day to day business operations.
0: Well, yeah, for the Avalanche, yeah,
1: yeah. So you know, I don't think Kroenke's writing the check personally, but he's definitely got an interest in who he's signing and for how much.
0: Right, exactly. And trying to figure out do the revenue support that kind of a commitment.
1: And look, Denver is a great sports town. They've got a lot of teams that are really well supported there. Even their MLB team, even though their MLB team's always garbage. Do they draw? Do they have people there for those games?
0: Well, we'll find out this weekend when the Cardinals go to the Rockies. You know, we'll watch them on TV and see how the crowd, you know, what the crowd looks like. I know that, you know, like you said, they've been, you know, dog meat, you know, forever.
1: I mean, they've not been good for a long time. But, you know, you've got three other professional sports franchises. Yeah. Four, sorry, I always forget to count MLS, but
0: right.
1: But yeah, like people pack that place. It's a high dollar ticket to get into those games too. Mm-hmm. Like everything in Denver is not cheap.
0: But. Right. So I'm assuming probably even though the Rockies, you know, haven't performed it, you know, it's still pretty pricey to go to Coors Field and that. So, and it's a beautiful field. I mean, you know, so
1: average attendance at the Rockies, they were number 18 in the league. Average attendance is 27,000.
0: Well, that's probably right around where the Cardinals are at right now. Yeah. So, I mean, they're probably averaging about the same as the Cardinals are right now. So, that's probably better than I thought. I thought probably they would be down around the 20s or maybe below that. So, but good for them.
1: Yeah.
0: I mean,
1: it's a lot of money, man.
0: Right. Speaking of Kroenke, the most hated man in St. Louis, you know, buys the Angels and buys them from the most hated man in Anaheim. So,
1: I'm not surprised that he's adding Major League Baseball to his portfolio.
0: Right.
1: Right.
0: Mm-hmm.
1: You know, I deplore the man for what he did to the city of St. Louis and not just moving the Rams, but bullshitting everybody along the way. That's the worst crime to me. Like I could forgive you for wanting to looking us in the eye and saying, listen, guys, I'm going to the number two market in the entire country. I've got a brand new stadium that's state of the art and I'm going to make billions upon billions of dollars doing this. I can't stay here. It would be financial suicide for me to stay here. And it would have been. Right?
0: Right.
1: With a new stadium on that riverfront, he would have never made close to what he's going to make in Los Angeles, just in back end revenue and, you know, just population difference and TV deals and shit.
0: Right.
1: So, like, I'm not particularly pissed at him for that. right?
0: Right.
1: I just want the man to tell us the damn truth to begin with.
0: Yeah.
1: Listen, we don't want to move, but the money looks so good there, we may have to.
0: Mm-hmm.
1: Sorry, guys. We love you here, but things are just not going to work. We got to right. go. You know, sure, I'll probably be pissed for a couple of years, but I can still watch a football game in peace without constantly second guessing myself. You know, like I hate watching football, but I love watching football.
0: Right.
1: It's like, you shit all over us. Why am I watching you? It's like an abusive relationship.
0: Yeah, exactly. I know the first couple of years of people I knew, you know, like they were rooting against the Rams. And I think, you know, what have they been out there now? 10 years? I guess they'll be 10 years now.
1: Yeah, so. Yeah. I mean, enough that my kids don't remember us ever having one. It's like me being as a football Cardinals fan.
0: Right.
1: Like they were around. When they leave, 89?
0: 89 was, 87 was their last season.
1: Okay, so I was around, I was three or four when they left. So, but my parent or my grandpa had season tickets, and apparently my dad went to every home game. And by the time I think I was taken to a couple of them at some point, I don't remember any of it. My kids don't remember a thing about football in St. Louis.
0: Mm-hmm.
1: I'm taking my kid to see AC/DC next week.
0: I heard about the concert and that, and I think the is Foo Fighters on the bill too.
1: Yeah, they were added like 2 weeks ago.
0: Uh-huh.
1: We're not sure why.
0: Uh-huh.
1: The band that's been opening up for them has been the Pretty Reckless, and I don't know if you're familiar with them, but I don't know if you remember the Jim Carrey Grinch movie. So the lead singer of the Pretty Reckless is the little girl from that movie.
0: Holy crime!
1: Yeah,
0: Taylor Momsen.
1: Yeah, yeah.
0: Wow.
1: And she rocks. Band's great. They're, you know, just a good rock and roll band. Perfect for opening up for AC/DC. But then for some reason they got pulled off the bill and they just randomly added the Foo Fighters for one night only.
0: Randomly.
1: Not randomly, but my guess is AC/DC had a hell of a time selling tickets here.
0: Mm-hmm.
1: You know, St. Louis isn't exactly a destination and that dome's kind of a piece of shit.
0: Right.
1: And the reason I bring that up is because when I was trying to explain to my kid where we were going, he's been to, you know, Riverport. He's been to Enterprise. He's been to Busch Stadium. He's been to concerts at Pops, right? Like, he's been all around the city and seen shit. He's been to the factory. I'm taking him to the pageant in a month. Like, I had to explain to him why St. Louis had a dome.
0: Mm-hmm.
1: He's like, what? Uh-huh. I go, yeah, we're going to the dome. He goes, what's the dome? I go, well, you remember that, you know, that huge stadium you kind of pass by as we're going to City Museum sometimes? He's like, yeah. I go, well, it's a dome. It's a huge indoor dome. And then he goes, well, what do they do there? I go, well, big concerts and monster truck rallies and, you know, big like motocross and all the kind of the big stuff that needs an indoor space. He's like, oh. And I go, and we used to have a football team. He was like, what? I go, yeah, man, we had a Super Bowl winning football team in our city at one point. And he's like, that's great, man. Uh-huh. I would have gone to a game. I'm like, yeah, I would have taken you to one.
0: Mm-hmm. Well, now we got the Battle Hawks. So.
1: That's true. That's true. I take the Battle Hawks for granted.
0: Uh-huh. Well, you know, it's when you got spring football, you know, and it kind of pales in comparison to the NFL.
1: Anyway, I say all of that to say that Stan Kroenke adding a baseball team to his repertoire does not surprise me at all.
0: Mm-hmm.
1: My thinking is my worry is that baseball is kind of in a weird spot right now between contract deals and just issues with keeping people interested in the sport as a whole. Like, I know there are baseball fanatics out there, you being one of them. But I grew up around baseball. My parents had it on in every house I was in, whether it was a Cardinal game at my dad's house or my stepdad watching the Cubs game on WGN. There was always a baseball game on. There has never been a baseball game just on in my house for my kids to sit down and try to relate to. Just because streaming is such a pain in the ass.
0: It is.
1: It's, you know, if cable were just on the way that I can just turn on YouTube and watch old wrestling like I can now effortlessly, like, I would have baseball games on, and I would probably have a much bigger interest in this team. But I had a hell of a time keeping my issues with the team going way back. It's just ever since Pujols left, it seemed like they were phoning it in and just riding the Tony La Russa wave.
0: Right. And I mean, they had they were still riding the rosters that, you know, Tony had and that. And then now.
1: And then Mo couldn't put a winning team together and always, you know, band-aided every pitching problem they had. And I couldn't get into the team because didn't seem like the team was into the team.
0: No, it was.
1: And then it became impossible to find them. mm-hmm. right? Like I used to get, I had cable. And then when I got rid of cable, I had Sling. If you remember, it's still a thing. You can get broadcast TV on there, but it had Fox Sports and it was $20 a month. And I got like Food Network and Cartoon Network and Fox Sports. And that was perfect. And when they raised the price to 30, I thought, you know what? That's still fair compared to what I was working with cable. And then they got rid of Fox Sports, and then they got rid of this, and then they got rid of that. And suddenly I'm paying $30 and I'm getting Telemundo and the HGTV. And I'm like, what the fuck is this? So I got rid of it.
0: Right.
1: Right.
0: Mm-hmm.
1: So they've made it so hard to stick with sports these days, unless you have an expensive cable package.
0: Right.
1: That, it's put a serious problem on their doorstep that I don't think baseball even has a clue about yet.
0: Well, they're trying to do, I'd say
1: any sport that relies on after streaming.
0: After the contract is up, I think, with all these other networks, I guess Fox and ESPN and Peacock and
1: right.
0: Whoever else is involved, Apple, you know, they're going to hopefully have it under one umbrella, and I don't know how, but you know, I'm sure it's going to be just as goofy as the access to the Cardinals is right now.
1: Yeah.
0: The Cardinal TV, you know, they're going to throw it out there maybe on Prime, but if you have Prime, you still have to get another subscription.
1: Well, and but you don't have to have Prime to get it. You can have have the Amazon app on your phone, and you can just go on there and buy movies mm-hmm. and buy TV shows
0: right.
1: and purchase streaming services like the Blues' new streaming option that just we'll talk about that a little bit more in depth later, but we're kind of transitioning, I guess. But you don't have to pay Amazon a dime to use that service in order to pay them money to use other services.
0: Okay.
1: So if you have a Prime membership like I do, we get it for the free shipping more than anything because we have shit coming in from Amazon every day, mm-hmm. every other day.
0: Right.
1: My wife always needs something. The kids always need something. I'm always needing something. Mm-hmm. And it's just easier for me to click it on my phone and get it tomorrow than it is for me to go to Walmart and fight stupid people to get it.
0: Exactly.
1: Like, by the time I drive to Walmart, get into Walmart, get infuriated while I'm in Walmart, get out of Walmart, get into my car, fight Walmart's parking lot, get home, I would have rather spent all of that time on my phone clicking the exact same damn thing and giving Jeff Bezos my money.
0: Mm-hmm.
1: You can bring it to me tomorrow.
0: Right.
1: I pay them $130 a year for that, I think, is what Prime is up to now.
0: Okay.
1: But if I didn't pay them that and I wanted to stream the Blues on Amazon Prime, all I would be required to do is pay them either the $99 for the full season or the $19.99 a month in order to access that streaming service. So the Amazon Prime streaming thing seems fair to me okay. compared to others.
0: Mm-hmm.
1: Plus, it's already got an app. It's already got backing. It's already got tech support. It's already like, I'm sorry, but The people that ran Bally Sports had no idea how to run an app,
0: mm-hmm.
1: right? They didn't have the proper amount of people developing the service so that it was usable on a bunch of different devices without it being a problem, right? Like, yeah, it worked great on Roku, but the moment you put it on Prime, it was buggy,
0: mm-hmm.
1: right? Or on Amazon or whatever, your Fire Stick or whatever. Mm-hmm. That's the issue that going with Amazon streaming or like an Apple TV sort of situation is good for is they have the tech support behind it already. You don't have to worry about it not working. It's going to work because they have billions of dollars invested in streaming services already. Whereas Bally Sports, you just started a streaming service and had, you know, their internal people. And then when money sucked, guess what happened?
0: Well, it fell apart.
1: Fell apart because they started firing the people that were keeping it working. Right? It's the half the reason I couldn't watch the Blues last year was because the Bally Sports app did not work on Xbox.
0: Mm-hmm.
1: Xbox.
0: Wow.
1: Like, Microsoft probably paid them a pretty penny to have that. Well, I shouldn't say that. Microsoft doesn't have anything to do with that. It doesn't really, they don't really pay them to have it. They just have to have certifications, developer stuff. So yeah, Microsoft probably had a deal with them, but you know, imagine buying a Roku device and one of your apps just straight up doesn't work because there's not enough people developing for it.
0: Oh, God.
1: Right?
0: Mm-hmm.
1: It's You know, it's like anything else, man. Like, they have to invest the money in order to get it to work. That's the reason the Blues didn't do it themselves. They don't want to invest the money into having an entire division under them, right? Just right. for broadcast. Mm-hmm. And then next to that, you have to have an entire division of people who are just there to ensure that people can access the content that the other side is creating.
0: Right.
1: So it's not just beaming it into a satellite dish and moving it onto an antenna and broadcasting it. Like, if it were that easy, everybody would do it. But, you know, the Cardinals don't want to invest in their own streaming service, right?
0: Right.
1: They want to outsource it. Mm-hmm. They want to, everybody wants to outsource that stuff because it's less overhead for them.
0: Right. Exactly.
1: So,
0: I mean, they'll have the production in terms of what the content is.
1: Oh yeah. They have control over that. But what happens to that content once it's put on, you know, once it goes out, they don't have to deal with any of that shit. Mm-hmm. All they have to do is get a, is get a really, really good internet connection, so, or a satellite connection, so that they can beam whatever they need to beam straight to Amazon, and Amazon takes care of all the back end work. Mm-hmm. It's a really good solution to the problem. The problem is they can, it's only one place, so they can charge you whatever they want.
0: Right.
1: So this $99 a year for me to access every Blues game, except for a couple that are on national television.
0: Well, they got 11 on national TV.
1: Yeah. So those aren't, and that would be the same either way.
0: Yeah.
1: Like, if I was paying a cable package for Fox Sports, I wouldn't get those games on that channel, so I'd have to go somewhere else for it.
0: Right. And
1: so
0: you'd probably be paying for programming you don't want. And so, yeah, so that's just another issue.
1: Yeah, with shit's expensive, man.
0: It is. I mean, we're trying to reconcile, do we stick with DirecTV or do we just abandon it because of the fact that, you know, we only use it for network TV to watch Family Feud. But the problem is, if you drop DirecTV, then, you know, like, what, you know, you're going to have to load all the apps.
1: That's the issue my wife and I have is we have three of them. Mm-hmm. We have limited ourselves to three streaming services, one of which is kind of a bundle thing where you get the Hulu, the Disney,
0: right,
1: and the ESPN Plus, which I never use. I use Hulu and the kids use, well, everybody uses Disney because there's good stuff on there. But we have Netflix because my wife is obsessed with a couple of shows that are on there. And then we have, what's the third one?
0: Apple?
1: No, that's
0: Prime.
1: Prime.
0: Yeah.
1: And you know what's funny is we pay for Prime streaming, but she ends up buying episodes of her shows anyway because she likes to watch them over and over and over again.
0: Okay.
1: She's a repeat watcher. She does a lot of binging.
0: Okay.
1: Personally, I'd love to get Apple because I saw the first three episodes of Ted Lasso.
0: Uh-huh.
1: I haven't watched it yet. I watched the first three episodes. I'm in love with it. And now I have to convince my wife to let me spend the $10.99 or $13.99 or whatever it is a month so that I can watch this shit for the next month and a half and then we can cancel it.
0: Yeah.
1: But that's where we are, man. Like, and she's like, that's fine. Is if you get rid of Hulu and Disney, you can get Apple. And I'm like, the bullshit. No. Where am I going to get my Family Guy? It's where Rick and Morty lives.
0: Decisions, you know.
1: But, you know, that's how it is, man. Like, we're pinching pennies everywhere.
0: Yeah.
1: We're buying cheap steaks and you know, finding ways to save money. Like, it sucks, but that's just the nature of the beast at this point.
0: Yes, it is. And I think, you know, like I said before, we're in that conundrum right now. And we just look for free stuff to go to now.
1: Yeah.
0: And
1: that's wise.
0: Or inexpensive stuff. You know, like there's going to have a thing out at Florissant Center. It's a group called the Troubadours, and they do Laurel Canyon music like from the Mamas and the Papas, Joni Mitchell, Linda Ronstadt.
1: Yeah,
0: you know,
1: it's perfect.
0: Carole King and that, and that's only $20. But you know, so for both of us, it's $40 for a night. But
1: that's still a night out, man.
0: It is. And that's the kind of stuff we're going for right now. I mean, when you start getting into tickets like $60, $70, $80, you got to start, taking a look at it and taking a step back and saying, do we really want to do this, you know, since we're going on vacation, you know? And so, you know.
1: No, I'm with you. My son, they just announced the Rush tour is coming through St. Louis.
0: Mm-hmm.
1: So they're 50th anniversary of the band. It's they got a new drummer, not a new drummer, but they have someone filling in for Neil,
0: right?
1: Because he's dead. Mm-hmm. And it's supposed to be just this incredible night of music of them playing a lot of deep cuts and really just saying this is our final bow. You know, we're here to pay tribute to Neil and make a bunch of money and then retire, mm-hmm. like we've tried already, but. So there's a lot of rumors that they're never going to tour after this. This is their final run through. Tickets for that show are insane. Nosebleeds at the Enterprise Center, $150 a piece.
0: Holy crap.
1: Floor seats were starting at $300.
0: Okay.
1: Floor seats were $380 yesterday when I was looking at them. And if you want to be in like the center section somewhere up close, like relatively up close, they wanted $800 for some of these pre-sale tickets. Like, I know you're paying a premium because you're getting the pre-sale and all that, but still,
0: yeah.
1: Like, I don't expect that we'll go to that, but my kid is begging me to go. Like, he's like, can we go see Rush? Can we go see Rush? I'm like, he's a drummer. He plays drums, so he's a big Neil Peart fan.
0: Right.
1: So getting to go see Rush is cool for him. Yeah. Like, I couldn't care less, but this is all for him.
0: Yeah.
1: He wants to see AC/DC too. I'm more into Foo Fighters, but that's just him, you know. But that's his thing. He loves going to concerts. So that's what I spend his money on. Okay. You know, with money that I spend on my kids. You know, I don't take him to. He doesn't do baseball. He doesn't do, you know, any of these sports now where you got to pay thousands of dollars to be on a team and travel and, you know, what he wants to play music. He wants to go to shows.
0: Good.
1: So that's the, you know, the money that I would be doing that with. It's kind of what I do with him, taking him to concerts and stuff.
0: Yeah.
1: But it's so fucking expensive.
0: Well,
1: so expensive.
0: Well, I was lucky that Rush came when I was at Rolla.
1: Yeah.
0: And this was like in 1976.
1: $8, I bet.
0: It was free.
1: God damn.
0: Because of the fact that they went to the, they played on campus. So the school paid for that, or they had donors, or, you know, they had supporters, you know, sponsors. Yeah. So, yeah, so they've come a long way in 50 years with the prices. I mean, you know, and who knows what they were doing when they were, what they were getting in their heyday. Probably a lot less because.
1: Oh, it was significantly less.
0: Because at that point, the price points were a lot less for a lot of these acts.
1: Yeah, and Rush was coming through town. Like, look, those guys toured for decades. They were coming through town every 2 years. St. Louis was a big Rush town. They'd play that. They'd play Enterprise Center. They'd play Stiefel. They played the Fox, I think, a couple times. Like, they were one of those bands that was regularly coming into St. Louis because they always did well here. The Casey really has a lot to do with that. It's like when Sammy Hagar comes through town, no matter what, he's going to sell out, right?
0: Right.
1: But, you know, they didn't have a hard time making money here. The fact that it took them, like, adding St. Louis as a stop on the tour was kind of silly to me. Like, they had the tour already booked and then they added St. Louis later. Like, what? Like, we're a Rush haven, man. You guys should have come, you know, great. You're going to Kansas City and Chicago, but you're not stopping here. Oh, you're coming later. Got it. We see how it is.
0: Yeah.
1: But yeah, it's just silly to me. Look, we can complain about prices on everything these days. But
0: yeah,
1: tickets to concerts.
0: It just become obscene, and it doesn't matter what concert you go to, whether it's a symphony, whether it's some touring rock band coming in. It's just been
1: it's nuts.
0: Yeah, it is. It is. So you
1: movie tickets too.
0: Yeah. I mean, we try to go on Tuesdays. It's just going to break at the Marcus on Lindbergh.
1: Yeah.
0: So, but other than that, I think we just try to, you know, figure out, you know, if we don't go on that day, we'll, you know,
1: just don't go.
0: We just don't go. Yeah, exactly. Or buy it on Amazon or Prime, you know, rent it on that or whatever.
1: Watch it on there for $15 and own it own it as much as you can own a streaming product that they can, you know, take away at any point. Yeah. It's how I am.
0: Yeah.
1: If there's a good, like, if it's a good enough movie, I'll buy it. If I can't see it in theaters.
0: Yeah.
1: And I'll just, you know, I know I'm going to watch it, so I'll keep it.
0: Yeah. Some of the older movies we've been watching, she's had to rent, you know, and that's fine. I mean, you just have it like for 3 days or whatever.
1: Yeah.
0: And if you just watch it once, that's good enough.
1: It's plenty.
0: Mm-hmm.
1: You don't need to watch those movies multiple times sometimes.
0: Yeah.
1: But, we rented Anchorman for a couple of weeks ago for me and Joey to watch.
0: Oh, nice.
1: Yeah. He'd never seen. He's just now getting to kind of like ridiculous comedies like that. Mm-hmm. So, you know, yeah. Getting him to letting him watch the part where Jack Black punts the dog off the bridge. Like he fell over. He may have peed his pants a little. He's like, first he freaks out because it's Jack Black. And everything he knows about Jack Black is that he's a kid's actor because he's been in tons of kids movies.
0: Right.
1: You know, he was in the Kung Fu Panda for crying out loud.
0: Yeah.
1: He's like, Jack Black. I'm like, oh yeah, yeah, watch this. And then he sits there and he's like, you know, he starts throwing F-bombs around and kicks a dog off the side of a bridge. And my kid just looks at me and he just falls over. It's the first time he'd ever seen Jack Black do actual Jack Black stuff.
0: So you never saw him in Jumanji then?
1: No, he saw him in Jumanji, but it's tame compared. I don't know. He'd never seen him do like, I'm waiting for the moment that he's old enough to watch Tropic Thunder.
0: Okay.
1: You know what I mean?
0: Yeah.
1: Like, that's just the most Jack Black movie of all time, I think. But
0: So you're nurturing him.
1: Oh, for sure. Like, yeah. You gotta, it's like pants. You gotta grow into him a little bit. No, we watch good movies. You know, we're getting off the sports topic, but while we're talking about movies,
0: yeah,
1: he and I went and saw Coyote versus Acme last weekend.
0: Okay.
1: The Wile E. Coyote movie.
0: Okay.
1: It was fan-fucking-tastic. Uh-huh. Like, everything about that movie was perfect. It reminded me of watching Who Framed Roger Rabbit, mm-hmm. like, the first time when I was a kid. It just had that kind of magic and charm with it. Are you familiar with the movie at all?
0: Yeah.
1: Mm-hmm. Okay.
0: Yeah.
1: The whole story behind it kind of getting, because they tried to basically write the movie off. They filmed it, screened it, and then said, we're never going to release this anywhere ever. We're going to use it as a tax write-off.
0: Mm-hmm.
1: And they sat on it for like 2 years until another company came to WB and said, we'll buy this from you and we'll release it and we'll do all the marketing. And WB finally said yes, because there was a bunch of pressure for them to do it. So they finally get this movie out and everybody thought it was going to be terrible because they shelved it.
0: Yeah.
1: And it's like, it's so good.
0: Uh-huh.
1: So funny. Anyways, it was a real good love letter to the old Looney Tunes.
0: Mm-hmm.
1: And just really good movie.
0: Good.
1: Fantastic. Good. Go see it. Everybody okay. Go see it.
0: Mm. I'll put that on the list.
1: Yeah.
0: And who knows, maybe you might be able to stream it one day on,
1: Oh, it'll be out. Yeah. It's not going to be in theaters for long. I imagine the company that bought it's going to try to recoup as much as they can.
0: Mm-hmm.
1: So they're going to get that sucker out to streaming somewhere as fast as possible, just right. to start making up some money on it. So, the whole Hollywood business of it was kind of stupid because they put a bunch of money into this movie. It was really good. And then they just said, well, if we release this, it may not break even. Mm-hmm. If we shelve it, we can write it off and guarantee we break even.
0: Mm-hmm.
1: So they did.
0: Yeah.
1: For 2 years, they sat on this thing, and everybody's like, this movie's great. Get it out there.
0: It's
1: just a stupid situation.
0: Right. Yeah, just having the hesitancy after you make something.
1: Yeah, it'd be one thing if it sucked, right? Like, if the movie was just plain bad, like, I get that. But it wasn't. It was just some idiots in a boardroom saying, this movie, nobody knows Wile E. Coyote anymore. Well, then you just teach them. Show them the movie.
0: Right, exactly.
1: Anyways, great. Go see it.
0: Yeah, I mean, for just the adults that grew up with that whole genre.
1: Oh, yeah.
0: I mean, yeah.
1: It'd
0: be great.
1: Everything you remember. It's all, and all the classic characters are there,
0: mm-hmm.
1: but there are some just off the wall Looney Tunes characters that you haven't seen in Mark, it may be 50 years in your case. Okay. Like, I don't know how long it's been since you sat down and watched a Looney Tunes cartoon.
0: Actually, it was in Kansas City.
1: Okay.
0: Mm-hmm.
1: Well, at one point, Marvin the Martian's dog shows up. You remember him?
0: Uh-huh. Oh,
1: the green dog with the same outfit?
0: Yeah.
1: Like, he's just there in the background. Like, oh my God, I remember him. Like, core memory unlocked. I don't
0: write. It was Canine.
1: Is that his name?
0: Yeah, Canine.
1: Oh, see, you remember the name. But like, you know, the dodo's there. Like, uh-huh. he shows up and you know all the great like it's,
0: oh God, I'd be laughing, I'd be on the floor.
1: I giggled the whole movie. It was so funny. just the way they had the cartoons interacting with the world. Like, there's a gag through the whole movie. It's not really spoiling anything, but Will Forte, the guy that plays the good lawyer, John Cena plays the bad lawyer.
0: Okay.
1: Anyway, Will Forte's car just keeps getting smashed by one time a giant piano, you know, another time a giant anvil, another time a catapult throws a rock onto it. And it's all real cars. They're not like cartoon cars, but everything that's colliding with them is a cartoon. So it's really funny to see a cartoon piano smash a real life car. Like that kind of stuff. Like they really captured that that Roger Rabbit kind of, you know, melding of two worlds sort of thing.
0: Gotcha.
1: Which that was, great movies. So anyway, what else we got?
0: Well, do you want to continue? Well, I guess we'll wrap up the whole Prime thing with the Blues.
1: Yeah, yeah.
0: You know, again, you know, they put out the what it would cost per month, you know, to get it through Prime and that. But, you know, they still also gave you that teaser where if you were getting your games on another platform like cable or satellite or that, they'll let you know what they're going to do.
1: Yeah, so they're going to have some other option for folks that are streaming, or they're not streaming, they're actually watching it on cable.
0: Or DirecTV.
1: DirecTV. They're probably going to have, the Cardinals are still broadcast on there somewhere, right?
0: Right. I mean, we get it through DirecTV.
1: Yeah.
0: Yeah.
1: So it's going to be a situation like that.
0: Yeah.
1: But to me, they're going to get me to give them the $99.
0: Yeah.
1: That's what they're hoping the majority of diehards do. It makes a lot of sense. $20 a month, it's a lot, right? Like, you're, even if the season's what, 9 months out of the year,
0: October through April, so that's what,
1: and that's
0: seven probably.
1: And that doesn't count playoffs,
0: right
1: playoffs are on network television in a lot of cases. The first round, it will be broadcast.
0: They would be
1: app,
0: broadcast through, I guess, probably the
1: through Prime.
0: Through Prime, and then,
1: but then Prime may pick up some games on, I think they do pick up a couple of games on playoffs, but
0: okay.
1: But you still have to deal with the TNTs and the TBSs and the ESPNs of the world too.
0: And
1: so
0: then ABC when they do the final,
1: right? Yeah. And good luck getting ABC in St. Louis now. Did you hear about all that? Channel 30 got rid of their ABC affiliation.
0: Is that why they went to KDNL?
1: Yeah,
0: I saw that. Normally you would see the ABC logo.
1: Yeah,
0: but then it was KDNL, and I thought
1: so. ABC is there, so KDNL Channel 30 is no longer an ABC affiliate.
0: Okay,
1: ABC St. Louis is now a sub channel of, I want to say, Channel 2.
0: So that's why we got Randy Carricker last night.
1: One month ago, hang on.
0: Oh God!
1: So Sinclair sold the station to another place. Gray will have a two digital channel. ABC will be on the outlet. Sorry, it would be on KMOV. So okay. That's Channel 2, okay. Right? No, is that Channel 4?
0: Channel 4 is KMOV.
1: KMOV is Channel 4. So on your digital TV, like you have, you know, 4-1, 4-2, 4-3, right? Like, so they'll be 4-2. That's ABC now.
0: Okay.
1: I don't know where that is on your cable dial. My guess is they'll have that somewhere, because you can get access to MeTV and all those sub channels through DirecTV and Spectrum. They're just a different network now instead of being a sub channel.
0: Okay.
1: So you'll have to look around. But yeah, that's a big one, right? Like, they've been, I mean, look, when I was a kid, KDNL was Fox.
0: Right.
1: At first.
0: Yeah, well, they were their standalone when I was growing up. And then they,
1: that's where I watched The Simpsons when I wasn't supposed to be watching The Simpsons.
0: Right, exactly. Yeah, but then KDNL became Fox, and then,
1: They flipped with 2.
0: Right.
1: 2 was ABC.
0: And then
1: 30 flipped at some point.
0: Well, are they
1: 95.
0: Yeah, they diverged. Fox went their own way, and then ABC became ABC 30. And so I think that's how it was until this past month.
1: Yeah.
0: And but it was funny because we were getting Family Feud on ABC up through Thursday. And then last night we went to it. Or no, we got it, and then we saw it was on KDNL, and I was wondering, well, what's going on here? You know, and then you just told me that they split up or split apart. So now we went to ABC last night because that's what we get on DirecTV for the app.
1: Right. So,
0: and I thought that was going to be it. And we end up with Randy Carricker's show. And I'm going like, and so we're looking at each other and, you know, what do we do, you know?
1: Yeah.
0: So we couldn't figure it out last night. So we went to another program instead of trying to find Family Feud. So
1: that explains it.
0: Exactly. So I guess from now on,
1: you're going to have to figure out where the ABC channel is. Like, they may have added it on whatever 4-2 used to be before it was that. I would go somewhere on your dial looking for it.
0: See, I thought Carricker was on Matrix Midwest. So maybe that's what that thing was pointing to in that.
1: Maybe.
0: But they haven't changed the, app logo.
1: Yeah, they're not going to change that'll be the last thing they change. Mm-hmm. It'll be everything else will change, then they'll update the app.
0: So we're going to have to just hunt around to see where you can find Family.
1: Where are you on? Where are you on DirecTV?
0: Yeah. Mm-hmm.
1: St. Louis ABC station or channel number. Where to watch the new ABC station? There you go. Spectrum. Oh, sweet. This is on the Post-Dispatch. If I can still access it. You're on DirecTV. It should be channel 30.
0: Okay. Well, that makes sense.
1: The station which signed off on the viewers can over the air with channel.
0: So is that the ABC affiliate? Or?
1: Yes. Okay. The new ABC, St. Louis ABC affiliate, which is branded as ABC 32 or First Alert 4 on ABC, has announced where local viewers can see it for the most part.
0: Okay.
1: The station, which signed on the air Tuesday, and this article is from September 2nd.
0: Right.
1: So 2 days ago. So it was, yeah, literally a couple days ago. Over the air with an antenna on channel 32.1. So I guess there's a new 32 station floating around out there now. Weird.
0: Okay.
1: When was the last time we got a new channel in St. Louis? Was it 46?
0: I couldn't tell you.
1: God, that's forever ago. Spectrum Cable, Channel 12, Dish Network 30, DirecTV 30.
0: Okay.
1: Cable 1 in a bunch of different areas, Channel 10s and all this other shit. I don't know who Cable 1 is. They must be a little.
0: And I know I'm repeating myself, but that's for the ABC affiliate.
1: Yes.
0: Right. Okay. So that's where you can get Judge Mathis and Judge Judy and all those other shows. So,
1: And it says here, I didn't realize this is a law. Because ABC is a national network,
0: right?
1: All carriers are required by law to carry it.
0: Okay.
1: So they can't just get rid of your ABC affiliate.
0: They just like moving it around.
1: Right. Who knows, man? Gray Media bought it.
0: Okay.
1: And also owns the local CBS affiliate. It was owned by Sinclair, so thank fucking God they're gone. Those are the same people that own Victory Sports.
0: Right, that owned and, FanDuel.
1: Yeah, FanDuel. So getting, and also they're kind of a ridiculous right-wing rag of an organization, just in how they do things.
0: Yeah.
1: But that's my opinion. Take it for what it's worth. Mm-hmm. It's not worth much, I can promise you that. Yeah. Matrix Midwest, a sports channel run by KMOV, has moved their over-the-air channel 32.2 and Spectrum Cable Channel 6. Updated. Oh, KDNL will not be shown on DirecTV? So I guess your old, whatever used to be Channel 30, whatever it is now,
0: yeah,
1: they're not showing that on channel 30 on DirecTV.
0: Right.
1: So what they're doing and what they should have been doing at least up in is your ABC affiliate is now channel 30 instead of channel 4.2 or whatever.
0: Right.
1: This, you know, look, it's clear as mud.
0: Exactly.
1: Clear as mud.
0: Exactly. Just like the whole thing with the Blues.
1: Oh God.
0: You know, or the Cardinals when
1: it's going to be worse before it gets better.
0: Yeah.
1: There's going to have to, like, seriously, there's going to have to be some sort of government body that says this is bullshit, we need to fix this because nobody understands it and the market is too confusing and expensive.
0: Right, exactly. And people are getting pissed off and but
1: anyway,
0: yeah. So
1: what else? We got anything else to chat about? MLS. We haven't touched that.
0: Oh, why don't we talk about all the stuff that City has been doing?
1: Yeah, let's do that.
0: Holy criminy. They have really had some roster churn, and in the transfer window, they added five guys, and of course they who was it? Leuven goes to San Jose in a trade. And Hartle goes to Germany because he wanted to go back home because of the family and that.
1: Right.
0: But I think the reason why they weren't negotiating contracts is they were trying to get this guy from Colorado. And it cost them $12 million plus fees to get this Brazilian forward named Rafa Navarro. And so he's one of the five players that they've added. They've added another striker who played with the U.S. MNT team during the pre-World Cup qualifiers, Damian Downs. They got another guy named Brune that they got from Nashville. And then, of course, the two guys that they got prior to the transfer with Matan and Holz. Holz being Norwegian and Matan being, I think, Romanian, I think. So, so they have added five guys, dropped two, had a heartbreaking game on Saturday, up 3-1 with about 10 minutes left, and ended up with a tie. And Roman Berkey was just livid. I mean, you talk about a cartoon character, you could have seen smoke coming out of both of his ears. He was that upset, you know? So, I mean, it was just a total meltdown after going up 3-1 with about 15 minutes left and then ended up with a tie. So they still got their 13-game unbeaten, or the unbeaten streak's gone up to 13. And they're going to Vancouver, who is leading the Western Conference. So it'll be a tough match for them on Saturday. And then they're going to stay up in the western part of the country because they play Portland, so they're not going to be coming back to St. Louis. They'll find a place to train and that. And so we'll see how the new guys mesh with the current guys. And I think the thing is I kind of figured out that the reason why they didn't sign Leuven and let Hartle go is because they were throwing all their eggs into trying to get this guy from Colorado, and which they did. So we'll see how it works out, how the new roster shakes out, if they can continue their run for that playoff spot. And we'll just, leave it at that as far as the St. Louis City. And that.
1: All right.
0: Mm-hmm. And as far as the Cardinals, they take 2 out of 3 from the Dodgers. Lose a heartbreaker last night. They were winning 2-1 in the ninth inning, but Dodgers get a double from Teoscar, I guess his name is Hernandez.
1: Okay.
0: And then he drives in 2 runs for the game-winning run in that. And the Cardinals have also had some roster churn. They brought up Sejacy, they've brought up Bernal, and they brought up Scott, and also a pitcher, Rincon. The guy that paid the price for the new catcher coming in, Bernal, was Crooks. He got demoted. Bernal gets an RBI single his first game, and then he got a home run in his second game. So, and the one thing is he's a switch hitter, so he's going to, give him some flexibility with, and they're going to be playing him, probably the rest of the month, rest of the year. And so we'll see how he does. Weatherholtz on the IL with a wrist injury, so that it's probably going to mean he's not going to win Rookie of the Year. Not that it was going to be an uphill climb for him anyway, because the one guy for the Reds, Sal Stewart, has just been lighting it up with the RBIs and the homers. And I think a lot of voters still like the old statistics with the RBIs and the homers instead of all the fancy analytics that are out there, like WAR and defensive runs saved and, outs above average, those kind of things. So. But I'd still like to. I'd still rather have JJ just because of the fact that he's a leadoff hitter, gets on base, sets the table for Herrera, Burleson, Walker, guys like that. And it'd be interesting to see what they do at third base once the offseason starts and after the CBA signed, to see if they bring up somebody or still try to go with a platoon with Urias and Fermin, and if they figure they're gonna not cut ties with Nolan Gorman and Blaze Jordan, so that's what they got looking forward to there. And the games are dwindling down to a precious few, only 21 left, and that's it. And I think we've covered the blues with that.
1: Okay.
0: And I think we've...
1: We talked about movies, that's for sure.
0: We talked about movies and how expensive it is to go to concerts. And, yeah. But the fact that Rush is coming back on their, what is supposed to be their final tour. And also you're going to see when the Foo Fighters, are they going to open for AC/DC?
1: Oh, yeah. They're opening for AC/DC.
0: That's ironic.
1: I think it's fantastic. I don't know. Something about Dave Grohl going, hey, you need help?
0: Uh-huh.
1: All right, we'll be there.
0: Well, hey, that's great then. You get to see them. Yeah. And who knows, maybe they'll do some duets or, you know.
1: I'm kind of hoping, and this is a real big hope, that maybe, because this is the only time they're doing this, apparently, on tour. Foo Fighters have other... They came from a tour to do this show, and they're going back to their tour. Mm-hmm. So it's kind of a, they're taking a weekend away.

0: We good?
1: Yeah, let's go.
2: All right.
1: Folks, you have just heard The Sports Angle with Mark Stengel. I'm Mark Stengel, and I want to thank Tom Williams for joining me again today.
2: Anytime, sir.
1: Folks, thanks again for listening, and I will catch you on the flip side.
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6: Welcome, Mind's Eye Radio listeners, to another edition of Ear to Ear. I'm Laura Foudy, Mind's Eye Development and Communications Coordinator. With me today, by phone, is a very special guest, Mr. John Wolbers, producing associate with Metro Theater Company. Metro Theater has been an audio description partner with Mind's Eye since, we think, at least 2018. They've been with us several years, and they've been a really great partner with us. And they've always been thoughtful about creating accessible theater for youth and really audiences of all ages in the Metro Theater, Metro St. Louis area. So welcome to the show, John.
7: Well, hello. Thank you. I'm happy to be here.
6: It's so great to have you. I was curious about whether or not I should start with a full disclosure about our relationship and where it began. And my boss, Jason, said, go ahead and tell everyone. They'll think that's hilarious. So I'm going to go ahead and admit that John and I are friends. We go way back. We met in 2009, right?
7: I believe so. It's been a long time.
6: It's been a while. We did a production. It was a one-hour adaptation of the Lord of the Rings trilogy, written by you yourself, John Wright, and your lovely now wife, Liz Henning.
7: Yes, we were not married at the time, but we were dating shortly after the script was complete.
6: That's right. Did romance bloom over the Lord of the Rings trilogy?
7: It really did. We've been friends for years, but once we realized that nerd flag was in play, then dating seemed like the natural next step.
6: Well, you played Frodo, I played Galadriel, and yeah, there were nerd flags all over during that production. And that was with one of the best named theater companies in St. Louis, Magic Smoking Monkey. Are they still producing?
7: I believe so. I'm not sure what they've got up to next. Obviously, COVID has impacted everybody, but I think they've got some stuff in the works and they're still kicking.
6: Okay. Well, we need to talk to them because I think